0: Japan that it was supported, especially given that, Heidi, we do have higher yields here in Japan that are luring buyers.
1: Yeah, it does feel like there is perhaps a little bit more stability around that bond yield story, at least for now, right? And part of that has potentially also to be complicated by what the Fed does, of course, as we get those energy costs continuing to feed through to inflation risk. But we did hear from a number of Fed speakers, including Fed Governor Waller, talking about, you know, what could potentially happen in terms of how much tightening the Fed will need to do. We also heard from the St. Louis Fed's Musalem in terms of the timeline that they see when it comes to when the Fed might continue to raise over the next year.
2: To bring inflation back to target in a timely manner, more monetary policy firming will be required. You know, if a timely manner is something like 18 months, that kind of suggests that rates ought to be going up further in an appropriate period of time in the next 6 to 9 months.
1: In the meantime, we continue to watch all of these risks, right? We're seeing oil declining after President Trump said there won't be any attacks on Iran before the midterms. But there's a lot for investors, for economists to be contending with at the moment. The Milken Institute Asia Summit, in the meantime, continuing in Singapore. And some of those investors, corporate leaders, policymakers, debating market strategies, these broader macroeconomic challenges. Let's get back to the event. Avril Hong is with our next guest. Avril.
3: Yeah, Heidi. Joining us now is Seema Shah, Chief Global Strategist at Principal Global Investors. It's great to have you in Asia, Seema. Good morning.
4: Good morning. It's great to be here. Nice to be in Singapore.
3: So you're a firm believer of the AI CapEx cycle, but we are seeing those concerns given OpenAI's growth versus IPO getting pulled. I mean, what is that looking like to you in terms of potential signs there are cracks in the AI boom and the funding?
4: Yeah, I think actually the latest news of OpenAI is somewhat more concerning, because you can see that a lot of the AI capex build out around infrastructure, data centers, is really based on these expectations that these companies are going to be in terms of the demand for AI. So this is certainly a worry. The thing that we have seen in the last 18 months or so is that you continue to get waves of bad news around AI, around the whole tech trade. And then it typically settles down after a couple of days and the market reverts to really the optimism. But these waves are getting closer and closer together, right? They're becoming more and more frequent. And I think it is having a bit of an impact on the investor sentiment side. Now, from our perspective, a lot of the investment interest has been not necessarily on the hyperscalers. It's been on the entire build-out, the whole global ecosystem around the AI trade. So whether that's on the infrastructure side, whether that's, for example, on the cooling centers, there's so much to be done. But this is a concern. So we can see that I think this is going to have maybe a more meaningful impact on the trade, but I don't think it disappears by any means.
3: So what do you do? Do you have to go more granular into the AI supply chain for investments then, because the big names are looking a bit toppish?
4: Yeah, so I think one of the things that we've been seeing over the last couple of years is that anything, of course, that had the word tech associated with it would do well. And then you had a number of companies that didn't necessarily have it left associated with it, be left behind, despite them having really strong fundamentals. The implication of that is that valuations for a number of companies are actually pretty pretty attractive, and they've got these solid fundamentals. So what we're trying to focus on is what are the second round beneficiaries? So who are the companies that are adopting it and who stand to gain? And from that perspective, we can go across a number of different sectors beyond just the capex build up, but to that second round, the healthcare, the agriculture, industrials, financials that have adopted and still stand to gain from the productivity aspect.
3: Even here in Asia, where maybe there is a bit more sensitivity to high yields and the energy concerns, how okay do you think markets are going to be with yields above 5? We're looking at the 10-year at 5.2.
4: Yeah, it's a great question. I think this is really topical in Asia at the moment. I've heard a lot of concerns at the Milken Conference about this specific topic. I have to say, to our mind, actually, the bond sell-off itself is not going to be something which is going to hold back the AI trade. When we think about the returns that people are expecting, they're so high that even a 6% yield on 10-year Treasury yields is not going to be enough of a deterrent. There are other segments, but the bond sell-off itself isn't a concern for us.
3: Okay, what is a concern then? You sit in London, where neighbouring France is showing those warning signs with the fiscal issues. What is that going to look like in terms of European debt? How do you position globally in debt markets?
4: Yeah, look, so the debt issue within Europe, specifically for France, has been well known. The thing that we didn't know is when it was really going to hit markets, that realization that things would be getting difficult. From here, the French situation is very difficult to be resolved in the near term. Mm. The ECB will have its tools, and certainly at some point there could be some kind of intervention, although they have shown some significant reluctance for good reasons. The fiscal concerns, though, it does permeate across the region. There have been pockets of real strength, good news stories. So if you think about Italy and Spain, where you've seen, although they're considered the peripherals, actually from a fiscal side, they have improved. The other good part of it is that Germany, despite the fact that it's shifted from fiscal austerity to fiscal spending, you've seen German bonds rally. And I think that goes to show that it still holds that safe haven status. So you have to be very specific, selective within Europe where you're going to be looking. We're continuing to look for European banks. You want to be avoiding some exposure just to some. Certainly, this again, this is a selective market. But the thing that we have again seen over recent years is that because of the European debt crisis, because of the financial crisis, the banking crisis in previous years,
3: the lessons learned.
4: Well, European banks have been left behind in terms of investor sentiment. They've almost ignored it as a specific asset class with credibility. And yet, when you look at the stress tests, they've continued to actually be pretty strong. So this is an area that we think has got attractive valuations. You've actually seen the European banking system perform pretty well in recent years.
3: What is the French debt sell-off looking like for implications in Asia, though? Because there's talk about maybe this prompts some repatriation to Japan. Japanese investors are holders of European debt.
4: Yeah, you know, this has been one of those structural trends that we've been looking at from an investment side in terms of what's going on in Asia as well. You're absolutely right. So Japanese investors have been significant holders of French debt for a number of years. This certainly doesn't help the story when there's already a trend towards repatriation, particularly because this is concerns around a fiscal situation that doesn't look like it can be resolved in the near term. So certainly this is adding to that narrative that you're likely to see repatriation going back into Japan. And actually, there are, again, there's really interesting investment opportunities within the Japanese space, both from an AI beneficiary side and actually part of the build-out.
3: Seema, we have to leave you there, but great to have you on the show today. Thank you so much. Seema Shah is Chief Global Strategist at Principal Global Investors. Sherry?
0: And April Hong there in Singapore with some great conversations coming out from the Milken Institute Asia Summit, including live interviews with the CEOs of Nasdaq Formula One and Franklin Templeton, as well as the CIO of Indonesia's Sovereign Wealth Fund. Here early in the Asia session, we're watching some big tech names, especially SoftBank. We're still waiting for it to be traded, but in the last trade, the ADRs actually fell more than 9%. Remember, SoftBank very much exposed to OpenAI. It has about $60 billion pledged in investment commitments to that company. And Bloomberg now learning that OpenAI is on track to generate about $50 billion in annualized revenue, which is lower than initially thought. So right now we are seeing at the open here in Japan, SoftBank finally traded declining 6% after the concerns around the revenue coming from OpenAI. We were also watching some big tech names in the U.S. session, given the tech immigration crackdown, the Trump administration suspending Microsoft, Adobe, some major Indian IT outsourcers from permanent residency sponsorship programs. So we saw a lot of downside in the overnight session when it came to these tech names. SoftBank right now trading and to the downside of more than 5%. You're watching Bloomberg.

0: Marketing used to be simple. You made a product, you bought attention, and you controlled the message. That world is over. Data sciences, behavioral economics, and technologies like artificial intelligence are all changing the very nature of marketing. Now, brands need to respond to consumers in real time.
1: Brand building is both about moving at the speed of culture and at the pace of technology.
0: Because every moment is an opportunity. I'm Raja Rajamannar, lifelong student of marketing and best-selling author. I'm going inside these companies to explore the systems, the people, and the insights driving this transformation.
2: So we have a dashboard that kind of shows the virality of our product. You can see that it goes to a particular rural town or an apartment complex.
3: When you think about everything that Airbnb has to offer, people are really looking for human experiences over luxury.
0: This is Quantum Marketing.
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0: Take a look at how SoftBank is trading early in the Asia session. We're seeing the stock now being traded to the downside of more than 7%, accelerating losses early in the session. This, of course, after Bloomberg learned that its annualized revenue was on track to generate about $50 billion, which is below the nearly $70 billion that was reported by some outlets last month. So this has caused a lot of anxiety about whether these AI companies are generating enough revenue to really justify the enormous build-out around AI infrastructure right now. Let's discuss all of this with Bloomberg Intelligence now saying that AI infrastructure demand should still remain resilient despite what just told you about OpenAI's revenue reset. Their global head of technology research, Mandeep Singh, joins us now. Mandeep, so first of all, let's start with OpenAI. So if this is an accounting issue, should we be seeing new numbers for everything for OpenAI in order to be able to really get the full picture at this point?
1: Yeah, you bring up a very good point, because this $70 billion number came during their dev day, which was, 1 week back, September 29th. So the fact that we are hearing, that it's not $70 billion and $50 billion does pose questions about, if it's an accounting change and they're, looking at things on a net basis after what they're paying to Microsoft or their cloud providers. What does that mean for that prior $40 billion number in July? And, we've been following trajectory of these companies. If they've changed the accounting in which how they are disclosing the ARR is more on a net basis now, then it does pose the question about their trajectory. I mean, overall, we still think, token growth is a better kind of driver of AI demand as opposed to, ARR. And token growth, if you look at Google's numbers or other companies that have disclosed their token growth numbers, it's still triple digits, So and it's growing on that exponential path. So nothing really seems to have changed as far as AI consumption goes. But obviously, OpenAI and Anthropic are at the forefront of monetizing their tokens. They charge higher for tokens than the open weight models. So if they're not able to monetize the tokens at the same rate as they were able to do before, maybe because of competition from open weight models, then it does pose questions about their growth trajectory, and then it ties to, CapEx growth going forward. So all these, ARR numbers, investors care about them because that's the justification for raising CapEx for 2027, 2028, and beyond, that the fact that you're able to monetize those tokens. And I think that's why any restatement, has to be looked at carefully. Why did it happen? And then what does it mean for the prior numbers?
0: And what does it mean for the broader AI infrastructure build out, right?
1: Well, I do think, broader infrastructure build out still continues simply because of the, the supply demand mismatch. And so far, what we have seen is there are use cases where enterprises are looking to deploy AI, whether it's coding agents, customer service, document processing. If they end up using frontier models, that's when it will show up in the ARR of Anthropic and OpenAI. If they end up using open weight models, it still requires the same infrastructure. It's just the monetization will change and, you will have a more fragmented model landscape picture. So that's what I'm keeping an eye on. But you still need AI infrastructure regardless.
0: So what will OpenAI need to get straight before they actually and eventually get to their IPO?
1: Yeah, well, they should come out and tell us what their numbers are, because if at Dev Day they shared $70 billion and now investors are looking at $50 billion, I think if they were a public company, they would have, come out and explained what changed. And so the fact that they are private and Anthropic is looking to file for their IPO, it would be a lot better if these companies are public given their influence and, the size of their revenue base right now.
2: Bloomberg Intelligence's global head of technology research, Mandeep Singh there. Well, NVIDIA-backed data center company Firmus is postponing its planned Sydney IPO, saying it will pursue funding from private capital markets and alternative markets instead. Bloomberg's Paul Allen joins us now for more. So this was supposed to be the second biggest IPO in Australia. It was supposed to be the big sovereign AI hope. It all unraveled very quickly.
3: It did. A lot of enthusiasm over this, but in the end, it was just investor caution which brought it down. But that's really underselling what actually happened. I mean, you know, first there's the pricing, $11 per share, very rich, meant to raise $5.5 billion, values Firmus at $30 billion. This company's only got two data centers, turned over $50 million in revenue last financial year. So the whole valuation was based on these very lofty plans to build more. Now, when the order book closed on Thursday, there was no indication on price or deal structure, so that made investors nervous. Also, there was a concern that existing shareholders could flood the market once it listed, because 58% of the shares currently out there were free to trade from day one. Against this backdrop, just resounding silence from Firmus, requests for comment not responded to, so in the information void there was commentary, and lots of it, around its technology. For one thing, it made some impressive claims around the performance of its chips and cooling units. It didn't offer any proof of that, so immediately people start making comparisons, unfavorable ones, to stories like Theranos. Then there's the co-CEO Oliver Curtis. He did serve jail time 10 years ago for insider trading, did his time, cleared to run a company, but you'd think that when that's your co-CEO, the plan would be more information, more transparency, not just to shut up shop.
2: Part of this is also sort of the timing, right? Because you do wonder if this had happened a couple of months ago, maybe it still would have gotten ahead. Maybe investors would have been in for a rude awakening once the shares actually started trading. But there is a timing sense that at the moment there's overall more nervousness.
3: Oh, yeah, definitely. And again, the commentary, if we look at what's going on, you know, Bain & Company comes out with the comments saying, look, the AI industry as a whole will need to turn over $6 trillion per year to justify the amount of spending that's happening right now. Billionaire Ray Dalio, hugely respected globally as an investor, calls AI a classic bubble. Acceleration Holdings in the US, it's priced its IPO below the marketed range. And then you've got all these questions over circular deal making. Now, in the case of Firmus, NVIDIA is a customer, it's a supplier, it's an investor. These sorts of things at the moment are making investors very, very nervous. And then you've got the big pension funds in Australia. UniSuper, you'd think it'd want a bite of the second biggest IPO in Australian history. Nope. So that's left Firmus needing to tap capital markets or private markets instead for its capital.
2: Watch this space. Paul Allen in Sydney. More ahead on the Asia Trade. 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

0: 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I'm Jennifer Zabasaja in Mokopane, South Africa, and this is Bloomberg.
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2: I'm hoping that I can educate people. 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
3: Take a look at how commodities are trading at the moment. We actually saw a little bit of gain for gold prices in the previous session, given some comments around geopolitical risk coming from the Trump administration on Iran. We are seeing right now gold prices steadying. We are considering, of course, President Trump's comments that the U.S. wouldn't attack Iran before the November midterm elections, which is also having an impact on oil prices right now. Because Brent, for example, in the overnight session, we actually saw that the highest level since September was the biggest oil jump in a month. This as Iranian tanker attacks have continued to threaten the recent recovery in Mid-East flows, but you can see early in the Asia session right now under pressure. We continue to watch Hurricane Isaias in the Gulf Coast. We are hearing that roughly 60% or so of the U.S. Gulf of Mexico's crude output has been shut, and you can follow the path of the hurricane there on the terminal. About 500,000 barrels of daily refining capacity is being hurt by this weather system. Let's actually discuss everything that's happening in the commodity space and bring in Stephen Sapchinski, who leads Bloomberg's Asia energy coverage. Steve, good to have you with us. I mean, let's talk a little bit more about the oil output from the Middle East, because we continue to hear that oil output is recovering, but at the same time, the costs continue to rise, whether it's shipping freight cargoes from that part of the world.
4: Yeah, I mean, I think that there's an interesting dichotomy happening because oil producers in the Gulf have figured out a way to get crude through the Strait of Hormuz or out of the Persian Gulf in general. For example, with Saudi Arabia's East-West pipeline, which shifts the oil to the Red Sea, and then they can go through the Bab al-Mandeb Strait to customers in Asia. But because of this, there are also a lot of bottlenecks that they have to use more ships. So, for example, there is a large shuttling service of getting oil from the Gulf through the Strait of Hormuz and into the Gulf of Oman. And then they do a ship-to-ship transfer and send the vessels elsewhere. Likewise, for Saudi Arabia's East-West pipeline, they get into the Red Sea. But because the Bab al-Mandeb Strait is being attacked by Houthi rebels, which are in Iran, linked group, which have been fighting Saudi Arabia for the last few weeks. That has actually made that area also dangerous, so that it's forcing oil from there to go through the Suez Canal, through the Mediterranean, down around Africa, and then to Asia. So all of these workarounds, it just takes more shipping length. And because of that, you're seeing the cost of chartering, renting essentially a vessel, a tanker, that could go up to $1 million or more per day. It's an eye-watering level. And it's really starting to add to the cost. Put that in the context, that's six times the cost of shipping than before the war. So with oil at $100 Brent, one of the factors, besides just the war risk in Hormuz, is that shipping. That is lifting costs and keeping prices for Brent above $100.
3: No wonder we are seeing this now new initiative around Asia on oil security with Saudi Arabia.
4: Yeah, so you are looking at, for example, Southeast Asia and Japan have been looking at ways to create a larger sort of oil contingency where they're able to have barrels that they can tap in times of emergency, sort of a strategic reserve through the ASIC memberships of Southeast Asian countries, but also includes Japan. Japan has been, for a long time, a big supporter of

0: November 3rd. As Americans head to the polls to vote on issues including affordability, the Iran war, and AI, Bloomberg brings you expert analysis of the election's impact on markets and geopolitics.
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0: With up-to-the-minute special coverage until the final results are in. It's the 2026 midterms. November 3rd, starting at 7 p.m. Eastern, only on Bloomberg.
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1: Bringing you up-to-the-minute news whenever and wherever it happens. I'm Joe Matthew in Chapel Hill, North Carolina, and this is Bloomberg.
5: Clearly, right now, all the focus is on the increase in bond yields. The kind of happy spin, if there is one, for this backup in bond yields in the U.S., I think is to a large extent reflecting the strength of the economy, and that's why TIPS, the real rate, has actually been leading the increase in the nominal yield rather than inflation.
6: Veteran investor Ed Yardeni on U.S. bond yields right now. In fact, we actually saw a little bit of a rebound when it comes to treasuries in the overnight session. We're talking about the 30-year yield coming down from those highs that we haven't seen since 2002. We had a solid 30-year auction, which followed already a solid 10-year auction earlier in the week, not to mention President Trump's pledge not to attack Iran before the midterm election. So we saw a little bit of relief in the sovereign debt space, which is what we're seeing right now in the JGB space as well. JGB is also reacting to a solid 30-year JGB auction here in Japan as well. In fact, Morgan Stanley's Vishal Kanduja now turning bullish on U.S. bonds for the first time in over a decade. And Heidi, this is pretty significant because, of course, he's a top-performing fund manager.
7: Yeah, we're watching all of this at a time where trade talks are never far from the fall, right, in terms of trade risks, Jerry. And China's central bank at the moment rejecting claims that the yuan is undervalued as trade talks with the EU begin in Beijing. A PBOC policy document says China's export strength stems from industrial competitiveness rather than currency policy. The EU's been striking a more assertive approach as it heads into these 2 days of negotiations. The bloc's considering curbs on imports of Chinese hybrid vehicles, while Germany and France call for even stronger restrictions. Joining us now is Deborah Elms, who's a head of trade policy at the Heinrich Foundation. Deborah, always great to have you with us. And does the more assertive tone surprise you going into these talks? Because these

0: These are trade and diplomatic relationships that have been among some of the strongest with Beijing, right? Germany, for example, there's a long history going back there of collaboration.
1: There is, but there is increasing stress, particularly in Germany, over the imports of vehicles from China, given how important manufacturing and especially automotive manufacturing is to the domestic German economy. There is an increasing amount of distress within Germany about loss of jobs and loss of competitiveness in a key sector. So I think it's not surprising that there is a point at which even Germany has to say this is a problem for us and then try to figure out what exactly they can do about it and what can they do about it as a bloc in the European Union and then what can they do about it vis-a-vis China. All of those pieces are difficult, which is partly how we've ended up in this situation in the first place. No one wanted to tackle some of the unpopular, probably challenging decisions about transitioning from particularly ICE engines over to electric vehicles.
0: There's a broad number of tensions, right, with the U.S. as well. Is there a sense that they certainly probably don't want trade wars on multiple fronts? Who has more leverage here, Beijing or the EU?
1: That's a great question. I think everyone is vulnerable in some ways and has certain kinds of strengths or at least certain concerns about exploding regular tensions into something much more dramatic. I think China is feeling rather bullish in general on their opportunities, and they are probably less likely to agree to certainly to domestic level reforms, but they may be able to come up with some kind of compromise that at least gives Europe a bit more breathing room on autos. The other challenge that the Europe China relationship faces is that China is importing less. So it's not so much that they are flooding Europe with exports, which is the narrative that you hear. That is happening in a few sectors, crucially in autos. But it's more that they're importing less from Europe. And that's a tougher problem to solve because China will say, actually, you're not really making that many things that we're interested in or our consumers are not buying or whatever it is. We're just not importing as much. That's a tougher lever to pull if you're China. How do I make sure that we import more from Europe? I'm not quite sure. I mean, obviously, they have some state-owned enterprises who could buy more European products, but that could create challenges with others, as you noted, right? If you're buying European products, then you're probably not buying, for example, American products. And I think there is a tension that is growing in the system, and these talks are unlikely to be the last talks that we have.
0: The defense on the FX regime from Beijing is interesting, right? Interesting, and yet, of course, it is the typical response that you would expect from Beijing running against a typical kind of attack from trading partners. Is there a solid argument to what the EU is suggesting, or is this really just down to economic fundamentals and the differentials in terms of some of the pressure that the euro is coming under?
1: I think that China, again, as you pointed out, China's response is not unexpected. It is probably what they would say, and there is some justification for why they are arguing that the yuan is not as undervalued as the Europeans are arguing. And clearly, an undervalued currency from China is a more politically palatable argument inside of Europe, right? If it's not us, it's you. And how can I show that it's you? Well, one way to show that it's your problem, not my problem, is to argue that it's about your currency. I think this is, in some ways, it's intractable in that both sides are going to argue that they're right. How do you solve this problem, I think, is challenging. I can imagine there could be some currency movements slight by China. Maybe that depends on whether this is a real problem or whether this is a proxy for other challenges that both sides are facing.
0: In terms of some of the, I guess, lower hanging fruit from this particular set of negotiations, where do you think the deliverables might be?
1: I think that there needs to be some kind of resolution or at least some kind of discussion on autos and on hybrid plug-ins, EV exports to Europe, potentially some discussion about buying more European products. I don't know what exactly would work for satisfying the European Union as a whole. It's a complicated block. You'd have to make sure, if you can, that you are not just benefiting, for example, German automakers, but that there is actual something on the table for other parts of the the European Union. Putting together a package, I think, is possible. I'm just not sure what is the level of appetite for putting together a serious package. I don't know how much time has been spent lining up options, or if this is the beginning of the process and we'll see more deliverables in another, I don't know what it would be, another meeting, two meetings, 6 months. I'm not certain.
0: Deborah, in terms of the priorities, I know we touched on it a little bit earlier, given the distractions in terms of US-China, but even with the US-China talks, there was a sense that neither side wanted any kind of confrontation, right? Do you think the dynamic is different with Europe at the moment?
1: I think the problems for certain European countries are more acute and certainly more deeply felt. And again, I would point especially to Germany and the auto sector, where the problems are really stark. So if you're losing manufacturing jobs at up to, I don't know, 10,000 jobs a month, that is an acute challenge domestically that needs to be sorted out. And if one of the reasons why you are losing those jobs is either that you are fighting with imports that are cheaper or you are not exporting as much, something has to give. You can only manage that kind of domestic level pressure for so long before you actually come out and are quite combative. So I think Europe is, not as a whole perhaps, but certainly pockets within Europe are much more aggressive, or going to behave much more aggressively towards China than they might otherwise do, because the challenges are that stark for their domestic political structure and economic structure.
0: Deborah Elms, always great to chat with you, Head of Trade Policy at Heinrich Foundation. Let's get some more on the EU-China trade talks getting underway in Beijing. And our Bloomberg Opinion columnist David Fickling says a French and German proposal for stricter curbs on Chinese imports could harm local industries in Europe. So tell us about why you think this is perhaps a fundamental mistake.
2: Sure. I mean, if you compare the US and the EU economies, one of the most significant differences is that the US is one of the least trade-exposed economies on the planet. As a share of GDP, exports are about 11%. That's lower than Tajikistan, Cameroon. It's essentially an endpoint for the rest of the world's supply chains. Europe is different. Europe is externally heavily exposed to trade, and about 50% of its imports from China are not finished goods, but intermediate products. They're the inputs to its own industry, which a lot of them are then exported. This threat to cut off imports from China, really what you're talking about is a direct hit to Europe's own industry, and that does not look like a very credible threat.
0: Are there parts of the proposal that are particularly risky?
2: I mean, I think that particular one is the most prominent example. If you look at what happened last year when in the middle of this sort of US-China trade fight, China cut off supplies of rare earth magnets to a lot of the world. That was devastating temporarily. Fortunately, it was resolved quickly, but temporarily that was devastating to a lot of European industry. What we're talking about here is something much more widespread. It's not just one product, rare earth magnets, but essentially cutting off the entire internal market to one of its largest import partners.
0: Is there a better option, do you think?
2: I think some of the things that Europe's doing are actually make a lot of sense. There's been much more work recently on trying to build up the strength of the battery sector, which has really suffered. I think one of the problems in Europe is that prominent nameplate companies, like the auto industry, incumbent businesses that have been around for 100 years, they are being protected, whereas the infant industry, which needs protection, which is the battery industry, that has really been left to wither. And you've seen a lot of the Stellantis and Mercedes-Benz attempt to build up a European battery player has really been left to wither. The same thing is happening with Volkswagen's attempt, and of course Northvolt, the failure there. More support for the actual industry that is growing rather than the incumbent industries that that have been around for a long time is the right direction, and I think that's what Europe needs to focus on.
0: Bloomberg Opinion columnist David Fickling here. More ahead on the Asia trade. This is Bloomberg.

0: I'm David Westin. Join me each week on Wall Street Week for stories of capitalism. This week, Ford and J.P. Morgan team up with the state of Michigan to build supply chains for the next generation of manufacturing. Where is all that money coming from for AI investment, and can it keep up? And President Trump's trade battle with Canada drives Alberta back to what once was a thriving coal industry.
1: The world wants this coal. It needs it.
0: Watch Wall Street Week. More than what you need to know, it's what you need to think about.
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0: Renewable energy accounted for more than 60% of China's power capacity last year, but official figures suggest about 9% of wind and solar power was wasted in the first half of this year because the grid couldn't absorb it all. China now plans to spend trillions of dollars upgrading its power network in a bid to turn surplus energy into an AI advantage. And that's the focus of our Big Take today. China Energy reporter Dan Murto joins us now with the latest. And Dan, let's start with that surplus. Why was so much power wasted in China? And how big of a problem is that for the country right now?
1: Yeah. The power that's being wasted is a result of really China's incredible success at building out power generating capacity. You know, you look at last year, 2025, China added more than 540 or so gigawatts of power capacity. That's bigger than India's entire power system, and China built it in 1 year. And much of that is solar power, more than 300 gigawatts, and wind power, more than 100 gigawatts. And you have a result now where about one quarter of China's power is being generated by wind and solar. And that's one out of every four electrons hitting the grid that move at the whim of a cloud or a breeze. And so that happens. And, you know, we have this grid here in China that's been built for very direct, very consistent coal power plants that have been running the country for decades. And it's having trouble, you know, adjusting to this. And so we're seeing curtailment rising. Official statistics put it at 9%. Analysts outside the country think it might be even higher. And that power is could be used to power robotics factories, to power AI data centers, and it's said it's just being cut off before it can even get to the grid. When I talk to grid operators, they told me that getting that power on the grid is their number one priority right now.
0: Tell us more about that. So what are the plans right now by Beijing, and specifically how would that help the AI race?
1: Yeah, so the plans for Beijing right now are to build out heavy-duty infrastructure, long-distance power lines, batteries, pumped hydro, to move those electrons across time and across space to get from where they're being generated to where they're needed. And the reason it connects to AI is because, you know, if you look at the way that China and the U.S. are operating this AI race, the U.S. has the chips, but China has the power. The U.S. is really struggling to build the power generating capacity and the infrastructure it needs to run all these data centers that AI is being trained and inferred on. China doesn't have that restriction. They don't have the same quality of chips that the U.S. has, but they can build the power out fast, and they can build the power lines fast, and they can build these data centers at scale. And so that's what they're relying on to make sure that they can fuel, you know, all their entrepreneurs that are building AI companies here.
0: Is the electricity market in China right now supportive of what Beijing wants to do?
1: You know, it wants to be, but it's not quite there right now. One of the big problems in China is, you know, they have great infrastructure. They have the world's leading, you know, battery storage fleet. They have, you know, more than 30 long distance power lines to get power from, you know, remote desert regions to mega cities. But they don't really have a good market structure. The power markets are mostly sold on long term deals, which, you know, coal plants can then crowd out wind and solar at times. Trades are done on long term deals. So you don't get a sort of sense of what's available at the moment, what's the most efficient way of using the power that's being generated. Now, China is pushing toward this kind of a system. Beijing, Xi Jinping wants to have a national unified power market by 2030. But, you know, this is a big ship, and turning it is going to take some time. And so we're seeing this curtailment and this wasted energy as a result of that steering being a little bit slow.
0: Dan Murto, good to have you with us. China oil, gas, and renewable reporter. Do check out today's Big Take. We have more ahead. You're watching Bloomberg.

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10: There has been no company in the United States, unfortunately, that has abused this system more than Microsoft. Thanks to an ongoing investigation, we have decided to suspend the PERM program for Microsoft, which means they will no longer be able to apply they'll no longer be able to take those H-1Bs and apply for permanent resident status within the United States of America.
3: U.S. Vice President J.D. Vance is singling out Microsoft as the Trump administration suspends major companies from a U.S. worker visa program that's been a crucial talent pipeline for Silicon Valley and Wall Street. Several of the firms targeted were either based in India or have large operations there. Let's bring in Aswati Pandey, who leads our South Asia economics and government coverage. What's the impact that you see?
11: For India's outsourcing industry, this will have implications. We have to wait to see when India wakes up how companies respond. But there was a statement from NASSCOM, which represents India's tech firms, and they said that this is one of the pathways that tech firms use. Generally speaking, Indian companies were trying to reduce their reliance on H-1B visas and other visas. So what they were trying to do was increase local hirings, increase hiring in the U.S., expand operations in the U.S., automate more work, because this has been an issue for a few years now under Donald Trump. The Indian companies have been prepared for it, but this is definitely another disruption for them.
3: We saw that Modi and Trump had a phone call first since June, right, just about a week ago. Does this really put further pressure on that relationship?
11: India and U.S. have been in trade talks for months. So they agreed to have an interim trade deal in February, and they have been talking towards that. And then the latest on it was that those talks have plateaued because of lack of market access on either side. There is not a lot of clarity on what happened, like where these talks are. But these are some of the issues, right? And it does add to another problem in that relationship. And adds a question mark to whether a U.S.-India trade deal will ever happen.
12: Aswati Pandey, who leads Bloomberg South Asia EcoGov coverage. Let's turn to Macau. Its casinos have been facing a deepening slowdown, with gaming revenue falling for fourth straight month in September. But Las Vegas Sands CEO Patrick Dumont told us he remains bullish on the region amid the trade truce between China and the U.S.
13: The key thing is the two largest economies in the world will only benefit by finding better ways to work together and invest with each other to create mutual beneficial outcomes. The economies of both countries can benefit from better relations, more investment, better exchange. And so in the long run, hopefully that will continue, and we'll be the beneficiaries of that because tourism is a great industry and it brings people together. And so for us, investing in Macau is something that we look forward to do. We're very excited about our non-gaming investments here. We feel in the long run they'll create a lot of value for shareholders, create unique experiences that create repeat visitation and bring more visitors from farther away into Macau. But then also in Singapore, we think that's an extraordinary market. You know, we're sitting here today in a beautiful hotel room in Macau. We're very excited about the renovations we're doing here in the Venetian. But in Singapore, we just broke ground last July on a brand new resort. And that's going to be really special because that has a 15,000-seat live performance venue that we think will be the most technologically advanced in Asia. We're very excited about it. We think the hotel will, our goal is to be the best hotel in the world and have very unique experiences there for guests and for the public in Singapore. And that's another thing that for us will differentiate us in the long run.
4: I want to talk about a couple of other trends around the world that would potentially impact the gaming industry. One is the prediction markets. What are your thoughts on that? I know in the past, Las Vegas Sands has stayed away from the digital side and really concentrated on the physical side of gaming and the integrated resorts. But we're seeing the likes of Polymarket open up or assign a representative official in places like Japan. So it is spreading, definitely in the United States, but it's starting to make its way into Asia, which is your core place of business. What do you think about prediction markets? What do they do to your product? And is it something you'd want to get into?
13: So from the standpoint of sports, I think it's something that increases engagement. I think people enjoy the idea of wagering on sports. It seems to be something that's very popular with young people today in the U.S. And you can see the success of both Kalshi and Polymarkets based on this thesis. I think in the long run, that's something that will ultimately be settled. I don't have a view on that. But I will tell you that we don't really offer the same experience that they do. We're very much something that's related to people-to-people interaction, right? It's about the experience that you get live, right? You show up in our building, you have a great dinner, you stay in a wonderful hotel room, you have live entertainment that you see, you're here with your friends. It's a completely different experience than what you would get looking at your phone, you know, placing prediction market bets. It's just a different experience. Mm-hmm. It's a different product.
12: Las Vegas Sands CEO Patrick Dumont speaking with Bloomberg's chief North Asia correspondent Stephen Engel in Macau. And take a look at some of the big movers in the Japanese session. Of course, we had the latest results coming from 7&I, beating second quarter profit estimates. But when it comes to these retailers in Japan, you're also seeing the fuel-driven earnings and that are really weighing on
9: Bloomberg Radio on demand.

0: Millennium Plus, and we have an exciting project in front of us that will bring us to a very high level in the Italian competitor market.
1: How big do you think the competition issues are?
0: No, I think competition should be in some way improving, because if you are a national champion, you should strengthen competition. Otherwise, as I was saying in one of my presentations, the crown can be larger, but the kingdom can be smaller.
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4: 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I'm Scarlett Fu, reporting from America's biggest military shipyard. This is Bloomberg.
5: 9 a.m. in Shanghai, Shenzhen, and here in Hong Kong, you're watching The China Show. I'm Yvonne Mann with David Inglis.
6: Good morning. We are counting down to the open of markets in Greater China. Let's get to your top stories today. Asian stocks tracking a tech-led sell-off in the U.S. is following reports that OpenAI's revenue is around $20 billion below recent estimates. That's reviving concerns over the sustainability of this AI spending boom.
5: Yep, and that's sort of led what Chinese tech under pressure here again. Anthropic's new AI model as well, beating Minimax and Moonshot when it comes to pricing. The HS Tech Index now in oversold territory and down 40% over the past year.
6: And we hear from Las Vegas Sands CEO Patrick Dumont about expansion plans in Asia and why the casino operator is shunning prediction markets, at least for now.

0: All right. Certainly, we'll be digesting all the what was like the, you know, the bad news. Yeah. And it seems like investors are taking the chips off the table when it comes to this whole AI trade here, right? It's not just the OpenAI story and really the run rates that we're seeing when it comes to revenue and the like, according to our reporting and media reports out there. But yesterday, what we saw in the pure plays in China about the pricing and the competition that we're seeing from the U.S. as well is really going to be a big one once again today.
1: Yeah, I mean, they're all coming together.
0: Yeah.
1: Many of what people on, and so I wouldn't say the doomsayers, but some of them on the bearish side of the conversation have been warning about for many weeks now, suddenly came together. And then you have this OpenAI story, right? It's this moving target, but from a lofty level. And then you have real
0: and then,
1: rates.
0: And then Firmus also delaying their, or actually pulling their IPO.
1: Pulling
0: their
1: IPO. Yeah. The NVIDIA-backed one, of course, yeah. Australian. All of it coming together. And, you know, let's fight another day, right? It's what we're looking at here. And then you look at price direction and the fact that you don't have Korea and Taiwan today as a good proxy for the AI yeah. trade. It's just, again, low volumes, low on price. And on top of that, as we went into the session, we're going to the session today, you had this massive sell-off that we had in Singapore, which is one market we're looking at as well as we go into the open today. So Singapore actually had one of its worst days over the last 2 years yesterday because of the bank story yeah. that goes into the real yield story as well. So it's not a good day to be long these risk assets. On top of all of that, there's this tech route within the AI story in China that really accelerated into the close yesterday. Mm-hmm. We were down about 3% on the Hang Seng Tech Index. I think this is something we'll unpack even further later on. But yes, it's not kind for the bulls today.
0: Yeah, the recent cloud model, where they were able to bring down the cost per task to even beat some of these Chinese yeah. players out there right now, right? Which basically shows in some ways that the competitive edge that China may have had when it came to pricing is narrowing now. Robert Lee, you know, from Bloomberg Intelligence had a great piece in saying that, look, is this turning into more this AI race like what happened in the solar panel industry where everything's very highly commoditized and the only way to differentiate is through pricing now?
1: Yeah, and you look at where the solar story is
0: yes.
1: currently, and you know, you take the Chinese EV story, you look at where that
0: yes.
1: Is playing out right now. So the margin story is really showing up even in the high tech space, and we know that that's a China story, isn't going to become a US story. Anyway, we'll get into all of that in a moment here, but also just to tell you about the oil story, which is obviously leading to the macro challenges out there. So we are at 104. We are pulling back a little bit from the cutoff on Brent that's coming up on your screens. But still, 104, we're at 92 on your crude. Gold's catching a slight bid as we go into the session today. And we talked about this. The Hang Seng Tech Index has really had a terrible last few weeks. In fact, right now, you draw it from the peak last year. We're down 40% now from that peak. So you could call it a double bear market if you want to. Down about 3% into the close yesterday. And the visual iteration of this is this coming up on your screen. So, yeah, I mean, let's see if technicals come in and we get some buying, of course, because we are at a level 26, 27 in a 14-day RSI that does indicate that we'll get buyers. But anyway, this is where we are. And it's not been, again, kind for the bulls here.
0: Yep, let's continue on our top story here this morning. Sources telling us that OpenAI is on track to generate annualized revenue of roughly $50 billion based on its current performance. And that's about $20 billion less than previous estimates. Let's get more now from our Bloomberg Intelligence Global Head of Technology Research, Mandeep Singh, and our Managing Editor for Asian Equities, Lianting Tu. Mandeep, I'll start with you. $20 billion less than what was initially estimated. How significant is that? How concerned should we be?
2: Well, it is significant in the sense that OpenAI had a dev day on September 29th, and they mentioned, you know, the ARR was $70 billion. So it is a big deal that, you know, even if it's an accounting change in terms of, you know, showing net revenue versus gross revenue previously, why didn't they talk about it, you know, a week before? And I mean, to my mind, you know, if CapEx numbers are going up, which everyone thinks they are, you know, next year it's going to be 1.2, 1.3 trillion in hyperscale plus neocloud CapEx. The revenue for these frontier labs has to scale with the CapEx because they are the ones who are at the forefront of showing ROI. And if that doesn't scale up with CapEx, which it sounds like, you know, if it's a $20 billion shortfall, then I think there could be, you know, some anxiety around that. But if they were to revise these numbers, you know, the prior number before $70 billion was $40 billion. So how does that trajectory look like? That to me is the most important thing. If everything is getting revised to net number, what does the prior numbers look like? And I think that will, help resolve some of the anxiety around this $20 billion gap here.
1: Mandeep, David here, just maybe trying to find a silver lining here. How much, I mean, we know, of course, a lot of them measure revenue in different ways. How much of this could be down to accounting?
2: Well, I mean, Anthropic, gives us a gross number, and they went from $9 billion in ARR to close to $80 billion. Now, what these frontier labs do is they run their models on cloud providers like Amazon, Google, or Microsoft. So in the case of OpenAI, their arrangement is such that Microsoft takes, the cloud cost of running their models as well as a separate fee that, they have to pay Microsoft. So if they're counting it as net, it makes sense that, it's not $70 billion and $50 billion. But like I said, the prior trajectory, they gave a $40 billion number back in July. And these companies have been adding, $6 to $7 billion in revenue per month. So that's where the trajectory really matters. And what is the monthly net revenue look like? And I think we probably need some clarification from the company here.
0: Yeah, Lianting, I'll bring you in. I mean, the competition seems to be heating up between U.S. and China when it comes to these AI models now, right? When the latest, when it came to cloud, this is, of course, the Haiku 5.5 model, basically was showing that the pricing of this per task is lower than the likes of some of these Chinese pure plays, right? And we saw Minimax fall some 10% yesterday. What's in store for some of these Chinese AI plays today?
3: Yeah, I think things are not looking very good. The competition is obviously major news, but at the other side, there is also all the negative news that was piling up overnight. OpenAI, as you guys mentioned, was one. There was a foremost news. And in addition to that, there was a lot of news about how a bunch of companies, including Tencent, looking for debt financing. And that is now, making investors worry whether the market actually has enough capital or appetite to fund those debt deals at increasingly higher borrowing costs. And, when companies venturing into debt, that could, potentially lead to some kind of bubble. And now the question is, are we really in some kind of bubble? Obviously, noises are getting louder as well about that topic. So, eventually, if those companies cannot get all the funding that they need, that means they may spend less on CapEx, and overall, that doesn't bode well for even the hardware names that China or the rest of Asia are very proud of when it comes to this AI trade.
1: Yeah, just for our viewers who might have missed that, Tencent was is said to be mulling here $5 billion bond offering. It was what Lianting was just alluding to just now. So Lianting put everything together for us, the setup going into the open today, particularly against the backdrop of that sell-off in Hong Kong yesterday across the tech names. What's that setup looking like today?
3: Yeah, I think, again, this one, I think Hong Kong in particular, I would say, tech being one thing that is negative, but Hong Kong is also very sensitive to U.S. rates. And Hong Kong is probably among the most sensitive markets to that because of the Hong Kong dollar peg. And Hong Kong also has a very big property market, which is, again, very sensitive to U.S. rates. And there is another headwind, which is that cross-border investment policies from mainland is actually tightening. That is now contributing to a tighter financial conditions for Hong Kong. So all of these things adding up are the reason why HSBC downgraded Hong Kong to neutral yesterday.
0: Mandeep, I was going to get your take on the news that we saw when it came to Haiku, right? This is the cloud model that really is now being quite competitive in terms of pricing compared to even the likes of DeepSeek and some of these other China names right now. Robert Lee from your team has talked about how they think this whole AI race is becoming more like resembling the solar panel industry, where it's oversupplied, it's very commoditized, and the only way to differentiate is through pricing. Is this looking more like a race to the bottom now among these AI players?
2: So I would say, it depends on the use case. In the case of coding agents, the frontier models have shown, they can get a premium price for their tokens that they're generating. You know, we had the launch of MetaMuse, and Instinct has gone viral since its launch. So these consumer agents don't use premium tokens. And that's where, depending on the use case, you will see prices come down really hard for some of the tokens. And I think what Anthropic is doing is they will cater to all kinds of use cases where there is premium tokens required. People will pay up for that. Where Haiku could be used for a use case, you know, they will offer lower token pricing. And that's how the market is going to evolve, because some use cases require a lot more reasoning, and you don't have open rate models that are comparable in terms of quality. And, you know, in those type of cases, they can still command a premium. But bottom line is they have to show revenue growth that scales with CapEx. And it will require a combination of both premium tokens as well as, you know, catering to some of the use cases that use commoditized tokens.
1: Which arguably was the opposite with the OpenAI story team. Thank you so much. That was fantastic context from both of you. Mandeep Singh there, our global head of tech research at Bloomberg Intelligence, and our managing editor for Asian equities, looking at markets lending to in Singapore for us. Now, one of the stories we just alluded to just now, and one of the reasons, other reasons that we are seeing this cloud just above us right now as we go into the open today, and perhaps why we could see some more headwinds. You had Firmus, in case you haven't heard of that company, that's the NVIDIA-backed data center firm. It's now postponing its planned IPO in Sydney, saying that it's now looking maybe at options in the private markets instead. Manuel Baigori, who leads our APAC deals team, joins us right now to help us understand what the company is now looking at and why it's looking at this.
4: Yes, very dramatic turn of events. David and Yvonne kept us really busy last few days, especially last night, as we were scrambling to break news on it. So, definitely, Firmus, you know, which obviously everybody out there which has some certain knowledge in digital infra was questioning the track record. Came down 11th hour, withdrawing the plans for an IPO, which would have been, just very minor, would have been one of the biggest ever in Australia, period. And obviously, they didn't get enough traction with investors, and they had to pull it. So now the next steps, as you highlighted, they are looking into private markets to raise funds. I mean, just these companies, AI-related companies, data centers among them, they require a huge amount of funding to keep going and to deploy and to build and operate these facilities. So just it's a lifeline. They either raise funds or it'll be very, very hard for them to build out on their promises. So next steps will be how they manage to raise some funds in the private markets. But also, interestingly, what we're looking at is what ripple effects these dramatic turns of events may have in the industry. There are other IPOs in the pipeline. Obviously, different track records and different quality of assets out there, but not only in capital markets, also in M&A. We've seen a lot of platforms coming to market and up for grabs lately.
0: Yeah, what does it mean for sentiment, right? I mean, at this time, it's not just Firmus, right? I mean, we talked about OpenAI, at least delaying it indefinitely. You've had Aura also postpone. Yeah. I mean, like, there's been a few kind of big names that have decided, you know, I'm just going to take a breather here before things settle down a bit. What does it tell you about this whole sentiment around the whole AI trade now?
4: Definitely. When you highlighted some examples, I would also add perhaps SB Energy in the US.
0: Yeah.
4: That's another one that we've been tracking down quite closely. Yeah, it's quite dramatic, right? Because everything was like a party. Everybody was coming in and, you know, trying to monetize and make money out of these before the music stops, as they say. And now there is a turning point here. Everybody's watching closely. I think the bottom line is investors are becoming more discerning of the quality of assets and where to deploy capital into. And when you've got markets, say, like Australia, where, you know, regulatory scrutiny around data centers is increasing, and where you've got firms, like Firmus, for instance, that don't have a proper track record in deploying, building out, and operating, investors are just questioning whether they want to invest into future or they just want something more tangible in the present. So I think that's become a reality check for many in the industry.
0: All right, Manuel, thank you. Manuel Goldagori there, who leads our APAC deals team. Coming up, we're speaking to the NASDAQ CEO.
1: Yep.
0: It's going to be really a good one with Adina Friedman, who's joining has there at Milken, and really talking about what this means when it comes to the pipeline, what they're seeing over in the U.S. Mm. Meanwhile, we're tracking, of course, EU and China talks. China is defending its currency policy as talks with the EU get underway, with investors watching for any signs of progress in averting a full-blown trade war. We'll bring you the details coming up next.

0: 5-minute news whenever and wherever it happens. I'm Haslinda Amin in Mumbai. 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
2: A lot of speculation. 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

0: bringing you up-to-the-minute geopolitical news whenever and wherever it happens. I'm Tyler Kendall in Caracas, Venezuela, and this is Bloomberg.
1: Welcome back. You're watching the China Show. Some strength coming through in the currency. The reference rate is out. Bottom of the screens. The plot is a bit more complex and thicker today, as one could say, because we did get, and we'll get to this in a moment, this rare defense of the policy around the currency out of the central bank yesterday, really against the backdrop of not just fundamentals, but obviously politics, perhaps muddying the waters a little bit here today.
2: Yeah, of course, ahead of those EU-China talks, where the PBOC has now rejected claims that the renminbi is undervalued as trade talks with the EU begin. EU officials have increasingly blamed those trade imbalances on the exchange rate.
1: Yeah, let's bring in Min Min Lo, our China correspondent, here to talk us through this. So let's start with the statement which came out yesterday.
3: Well, it's not really a statement. It's a nine-page document, really, about its thesis on the monetary policy. But yeah, I mean, the timing is interesting, right? Because it is the day when it came out on the day when EU and China are heading into trade talks. And of course, the trade imbalance between EU and China has been in focus. And yes, if you look at the euro, it's actually fallen by 10% against the yuan since the January peak. And a part of it is because of also weak economic growth in the eurozone, as well as France's fiscal problems, right? But to your point, you saw earlier the PBOC has been fixing a higher fix sometimes to slow down the growth of the yuan, right? So even if nominal rate goes up, there is the argument that given China's inflation is so low compared to the rest of the world, the real effective exchange rate is not appreciating as fast as it can be. And the EU is arguing that this is really boosting the competitiveness of Chinese exports.
2: So, I mean, what's the key argument then that China is making right now? I mean, as you mentioned, right, this is a sort of a rare defense that they've really kind of laid out here when it comes to the currency.
3: Yeah, a few things. One, they're saying that if you look at the FX market, the size of it has ballooned so much that it is impossible for any single central bank to dictate the underlying trend of a currency. I mean, just look at the BOJ's attempt to intervene with the yen, right? And number two, they're also saying that one reason for China's export strength is its industrial policy and all the investments it's put in before. So all countries on both sides of the trade have to do their homework to fix their structural imbalances. And if you're facing a trade deficit, you got to think about if you're underinvesting, if you have very rigid regulatory policy, you're underinvesting in innovation and digitization, or your savings rate is too low and you need to close that savings investment gap. So it's saying that Europe, you need to fix all your problems and not blame it on China.
1: Oh, you caught me, right? Well, okay, so let's talk about the other things. So we have the currency, obviously, which is perhaps part of the broader discussions. What else is on the table here?
3: Well, of course, rare earth is on the table, whether China will extend the exemptions to the rare earth export controls, and the EU is trying to fast-track or create a mechanism to fast-track applications of Chinese rare earth to enter the EU. But at the heart of it, going back to the trade imbalance, right, China, the EU wants China to lower trade barriers on all things. And this is where China has been arguing that there's a bit of a double standard here, because they're saying, okay, if you want us to buy more goods, why are you being so restrictive on Chinese investments? Chinese companies have been blocked from investing in certain wind turbine projects, renewable energy projects, and Chinese medical devices have trouble getting government procurement, for example. So they're saying it goes two ways, and both sides have to take a step back. And it's the same thing, right? The EU wants China to roll back some restrictions on specific products like pork, dairy, brandy. And these products' restrictions, the tariffs, came in retaliation to those EV tariffs. So again, it's sort of a tit-for-tat cycle that is looks set to be escalating right now.
2: Min Min, thank you. Our China correspondent Min Min Lo there. Of course, as we get to those EU-China talks, your pre-market is opening up here, and we are seeing some green when it comes to the Hang Seng here today, but certainly we're still nursing some of the losses that we saw yesterday. I'm tracking Minimax here right now after what we saw, right? 13% losses. We are still extending that loss here today when it comes to that stock after what we heard from Cloud here in terms of the pricing, and the competition seems to be really heating up in the model space. Right now, we are seeing, though, A50 futures in the red this morning. Plenty more ahead. This is Bloomberg.

0: in case you missed it on Bloomberg Crypto.
1: Who do you still have to sell this to? Do institutions fully understand this? Is it retail that needs to understand why there's a large cohort of people who think that this is the way things should go when it comes to market structure?
2: I think of it less as having to sell it to people and to our clients. We're client-led in terms of what solutions clients are looking for.
1: So they're asking for this?
2: I wouldn't say that clients come and say, hey, can we have a tokenized form of XYZ? Clients just want to make their financial lives more efficient. So if this technology can do that, if it can, you know, remove frictions, create efficiencies, make settlement times faster, remove cost from origination, right? There's many ways that this technology could improve financial lives. I think, you know, those are the solutions that clients are looking for. So it's less about clients coming to us and saying, hey, can you please sell us a tokenized stock today? And more about, can we continue to improve the ecosystem with all types of technology?
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5: Bloomberg This Weekend, bringing a little Bloomberg into your weekend routine. 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The multi-trillion dollar industry. We'll show you what's happening in ETFs like no one else. ETF IQ, Mondays on Bloomberg.
6: Another down day for some of the AI pure plays in China today. This on the back of what we heard when it comes to Anthropic and its recent model and its pricing. So certainly the competition is heating up, and we are seeing Minimax once again lower by 1% after 13% losses yesterday. Zhipu also down 2.5%. The internet platform SenseTime is also doing slightly better here today. But David, you're watching for some key levels right now in Hong Kong.
7: Yeah, so 24,000, and it's easy to remember this one because we are at about those nice round levels, 4,000 in the Hang Seng. Tech 8,000 on the China index. So we are getting a bounce closer to, or in some cases just above, those specific levels. We are outlining that for you coming up next. So 4,000 on the Hang Seng Tech, or 24,000. And by the way, this is the low end of the recent range in the high 23s on the Hang Seng index. And of course, 8,000 is the one to watch as we go into the session today. It's looking like, and by the way, it's a quiet day across equity markets. You don't have Korea, you don't have Taiwan today. So volume are light, price though slightly to the upside. The opening bell is coming up next.

0: Right, welcome back. You're watching the China Show. So we're just wrapping up it is the first week, actually, of the fourth quarter. Truncated one, of course, mainland, because things just reopened yesterday, so 2 days there. I think that the point is we've seen really better days here. The Hang Seng Index, yes, up today, but really had a terrible session on Monday. So we'll see what the open looks like. Of course, the big theme that we woke up to this morning was the drop in tech overnight, Yvonne, right? With the open AI and the rethinking there of that run rate on annualized revenue, 20 billion shorts compared to the previous thinking.
1: Yeah, that 20 billion sort of gap certainly is worrying investors about, you know, where are we when it comes to this AI cycle? And certainly, oh, there's half your face.
0: Oh,
1: there you go.
0: Well, yeah, not quite that much of a drawdown with OpenAI. It's about 30%.
1: But yes, no, it does question, right, where the durability of this AI trade, right? When you have a name like OpenAI, talking about, you know, 20 billion less in terms of revenue, now 50 billion, still a sizable number, but, you know, certainly one thing to contend with here. And is it just to come down to accounting, as David mentioned, right? You pair that with some of the news we got yesterday on Anthropic's latest model when it came to cloud and how they've been able to bring down the pricing of some of these models here to even compete and be cheaper than the likes of DeepSeek. That certainly did royal, of course, these pure plays like Minimax here today. So sentiment, as we've been talking about, has not been good. And we are kicking off and wrapping up the trading week, I should say, on that negative note. CSI 300 is down about a third of 1%. And yes, no surprise, China X and Star 50 is leading lower here. Tech seems to be on offer once again. So one thing we're watching very closely, though, is the China bank story. Morgan Stanley coming out with a pretty interesting sort of note about raising the price targets of some of these banks and basically saying some of the macro concerns about the economy and the like are a bit overdone. They're expecting a quicker than expected sort of recovery when it comes to net interest margins and the like. You are seeing the likes of Bank of China up close to 2% here right now. Hong Kong is looking like this, right? So Dave talked about those key levels to watch when it comes to HS Tech and HSCEI. Looks like we bounce off that key threshold of 8,000 for the H-share market, 4,000 as well for HS Tech. So at least Hong Kong doing a little bit better. Even financials seem to be doing better after what we mentioned about yesterday, right? Even the Singapore banks were feeling the effects of this euro crisis that's happening. Also, when it comes to that rising yield environment, flip the boards and check how the Asia pure plays are doing, right? The Minimax, the Jupus, and the like, that continues to be a negative story. So 1% losses there. Minimax was down 13% yesterday. So we're just extending that sell-off here. But at least you're seeing a bit of a bright spot with Baba as well as SenseTime here right now. Hong Kong listed chip stocks is also one thing we're watching out for here this morning. There was a call when it came to SMIC. They're all lower here this morning. Obviously, what we're seeing when it comes to this Anthropic release and this low-cost model, what does it mean, of course, for the supply chain? Might mean something that, you know, we have to pace the frontier, but also pace the revenue and profit delivery and the returns, right? That certainly is the narrative here today. Shandong Gold, another one there, a JP Morgan downgrade on the stock. So they're downgrading it from neutral to underweight. They say when it comes to production reduction, that's really what they're expecting here right now for the miner. We're down, up about 1.5% right now, David.
0: Production reduction. Sounds like a 90s hip hop song, doesn't it? Right? Speaking of, that's what's happening right now. And I think let's take a step back because I think this is something we've talked about already. This drop that we're seeing across the tech space, right, on the Hang Seng Tech Index. And I think

one of the big stories we were talking about this time yesterday was this major overhaul in this index. It's a tech index, but it's mostly in the name when you look at the constituents here. So things like EVs are in here. They haven't done very well. Platform companies are no longer considered cutting edge tech, right? And you know, a lot of these factors really leading to what you're seeing right now. So this is basically a chart that shows you how much the drawdown has been from a recent peak. In this case, the peak last year, we're down 40%. So more than a third. And you just juxtapose that with what we're seeing in the likes of other tech benchmarks, right? What NASDAQ, Kospi, and it's night and day. It's almost like, as we flip the page, right, investors are trying to relitigate what it means to be a Chinese tech play and how long you need to be on that. So since inception, about just over 6 years ago, so July of 2020 was when the Hang Seng Tech Gauge was introduced, and this major overhaul, by the way, the next few weeks would then make it from 30 to 50 stocks. It really hasn't done well, right? So we're down 40% on price. We're doing slightly better, relatively speaking. We're down about 37% on total return when you factor in things like buybacks and dividends. So that translates to about an annualized return of negative 7%. It's not something you think of during the AI age when you have tech giving you a negative annualized return. In terms of up and down quarters, as you can see, obviously, because it's been challenged, we've had certainly more down quarters than we have up. So let's see what the future holds. But certainly the bar is low for us to outperform. So we'll see what happens with this one coming through. Okay, now just ahead, a lot of that perhaps will have to do with how the economy picks up too. And you have the Golden Week, of course, we're coming out of that. Mixed picture for retailers. Goldman Sachs actually has a really fantastic pulse check on the Chinese consumer. We'll unpack that report with Michelle Chang coming up next.

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0: All right, we've gotten a little bit more data out of China after that week-long holiday. So according to state media and how the Golden Week really stacked up, there was some official numbers that did show some growth. When you take a look when it comes to average sales in service sectors, for example, that was close to 20% gains. Tourism, sightseeing was also up 20-some percent from a year ago. Catering services, sports services as well, was actually a bit better, right? So certainly there are signs of growth there. Then again, you look at some of the really smaller earlier indications from box office, from spending, that seemed to be still a little bit unexciting. But Xinhua also says for the first 6 days of the holiday, foot traffic and revenue at 78 major shopping streets and districts monitored by China's Commerce Ministry also rose, 2.5% and close to 5% respectively when it comes to revenue. So there you go. Single digits.
1: Yeah, unexciting, as the folks at Goldman have put out there. Unexciting demand. Although I think when you look at some certainly bright spots there across that market, there are some surprises. And some of the numbers, of course, may have been influenced because you do have, of course, this specific year, you had mid-autumn, of course, was closed. And I think you have that sort of positive aberration that, you know, if you were strategic enough with your leaves, you would have had a very long holiday. Clearly, we were not. No. Anyway, let's bring in Michelle Chang, co-head of Asia Consumer Research at Goldman Sachs. They just have this report out on a pulse check of the Chinese consumer. Very nice to see you. Good morning.
2: Yeah, hi. Thank you for having me back again.
1: Okay, well, how unexciting was it?
2: Yeah, honestly, I think it's a bit hard to explain the data this time because, as you know, Mid-Autumn Festival this year is earlier in September. So on the one side, probably some of the consumption already took place in September. So when we talk to some sportswear companies, they actually see July was very bad, but August, September, so there are some improvement. But on the other side, if you took 3 more days off, you will have a very long holidays. Right. Yeah. So for this data, it's a little bit hard to interpret. But aggregate-wise, I think it's still not too exciting if we combine really the recent few months trend. Single-digit growth from different sources is slightly better than only like a 0 to 1% retail sales growth in July, August. And consumers still spend a little bit more during the holidays. But you can see they are still very rational in spending. For example, like Hainan, traffic is up 14%, but the sales is also only up like 3-4%. So the per head spending is actually down. And clearly oil price is very high. Airfare is high. So consumers, domestically, the traffic is only like 0 to 1%. So consumers choose to travel by railway, other travel methodology rather than took the air flight or even drove by themselves. So you can still see that they want to go out, but very cautious in spending.
1: What about units in terms of volumes? Because we know inflation isn't as quick in the last few years compared to the previous decade, right? So that might be, is that why we're getting not as robust growth rates or pickup year on year? Because the prices are just steady.
2: True. On the one side, if we compare early of the year, honestly, pricing trend hasn't been excited, especially you do have this inflation risk kicking in. So if we recall in first half around Chinese New Year, we mentioned that holiday sales was much better, even on high base, but after Chinese New Year, things are slowing down. So from the pricing perspective, like June 18, promotion activity is still very intense, and we are about to enter another very important holiday season, Singles Day. I think people are still very worried about the promotion activity. So on the one side, it's slow, but company, to some extent, they still want to gain a bit shares or the drive the sales scales. So pricing is not active. So even looking ahead, what we learned from the earlier results season is people start to worry, but companies start to worry about inflation risk more rather than just oil. But El Nino is a very getting more and more like topical. So inflation risk is there, but I think pricing strategy wise, most of the companies still very disciplined on raise the price, but they still work on a lot of things on how to optimize the cost structures to maintain the profitability.
0: So what stood out to you as something of a surprise? Did anything turn out better than you thought?
2: Yeah, so some positive, some negative. So positive surprise, one is outbound travel. So domestic traffic is only 0 to 1%, but outbound traffic 6 to 7%. And in Hong Kong, you feel a lot of people here. Hong Kong, Macau, 9% to 11%. So outbound, especially the short haul, has been very popular. And some experience, spending. So, but it's also very diverged. Within the entertainment part, you can see box office revenue was very bad, but there's no big blockbuster movies that could explain the reason. But if we look at sports events, arts, cultural events, the data seems to be still very good. So that's the bright side. But on the negative side, like spirits, low base last year, but our channel check still suggests probably 10-15% decline from Mid-Autumn Festival to Golden Week. And also premium consumptions also start to show slowdown. A few quarters ago, actually premium consumption was the bright side, but we start to see premium consumption also getting slower. So, and gold jewelry consumption, but it's basically the high base. Last year, fourth quarter, we had a very high, a very big rally on the gold price. Right. So gold jewelry was good, but this year it's slower.
1: What, okay, can you define what premium consumption?
2: So basically, like some leading shopping malls, they comment that the luxury shopping malls performance during holiday was slower than the average shopping mall traffic and performance.
0: Okay. In terms of message for investors, what's the best way to express, you know, the trends that we're seeing among consumers in travel now?
2: Yeah, so on the one side, we all know that consumption has been slower, but and also I think every time people try to hope for easy base will play out. Actually, last year, second half, we did have the easy base, but so far, like the retail sales, most of the companies' same store sales is like hovering at around flat, small positive, small negative. So I think it's sector-wise, it's a bit slow, but on the company level, we still see some diverged trend. And also something we learned in the past few months is it's even more diverged. So still some companies, they are gaining shares. In the tough base, they still deliver. But for some companies, especially the smaller players, they probably had a few bullets they can play out. Yeah, so if you look at from the company's level, even in the tough sector, actually market leaders still perform much better. But of course, I think from the sector perspective, we like some sectors, either they have a secret growth opportunity, for example, like white goods, domestic business is smaller, is more stabilized, but they have going global story. And also you have restaurants, the sector is slow, but you have market leaders, they are gaining shares. Yeah, and also other sectors like dairy, they have cyclical rebound. So we do still have some sectors delivering relatively decent growth with a good return.
1: Where does it leave F&B names? Because you mentioned, you know, for you to stand out, you need to have a glowing global theme. So, you know, just like as an example, Heidi Lau, for example, some of the bubble tea names, where do these stack within your
2: so that's a great point. If we compare discretionary versus staple or F&B, discretionary easier to have some going global story. So white goods, even apparels, or the toy companies. Bubble tea is in between. Yeah, we are actually seeing more companies opening stores in U.S., in Korea, in ASEAN countries. But overall, F&B companies probably still more domestic driven and even more pricing driven. So the domestic economy and inflation, I think, is still the critical catalyst for the F&B companies.
0: I want to get your call on Shein. That was a big one this week. I mean, you're initiating as a buy right now. You are seeing that earnings are going to rebound. I mean, what are you seeing in terms of the turnaround of this company? I mean, the earnings were pretty bad when they reported here.
2: Yeah, so I guess on the one side, one is it's actually fit into a theme we like a lot, going global. This is actually the one of the early names they prove they're going global stories. But of course, I think on the other side, there are a lot of the trade tensions, pressures, and they are not alone. Actually, if we look at the aggregate overseas revenues momentum across all the consumer companies we cover, past 1 year, was very tough. You have tariff impact actually not only on apparel Shein, but actually on a lot of companies. And there's a wall inflation pressures. But if a companies they really have a strong advantage, strength, supply chain management, quick response to market, and all in all, we think the Chinese companies' strength is really lie on the supply chain management. So for those companies, not only Shein, Meidi is also a very good example. A few names, they actually can still benefit from the longer term perspective if they are really strong in the supply chain management.
0: Michelle, it's great to have you. Michelle Cheng there, co-head of the Asia Consumer Research at Goldman Sachs. We're tracking some more news when it comes to OpenAI. So our team has been talking to their sources. This is interesting, right? So OpenAI is now expecting to reach or exceed $70 billion in annualized revenue by the end of the year. And they're talking it's driven largely by growth in its enterprise business. Now, earlier there was the concern of the $50 billion. So what we're hearing from our sources is that it was roughly $50 billion at the end of September. The figure represents a projection of yearly sales based on a shorter period. So we might just be like a timing thing here, but I think we're trying to get a bit more clarity on whether, you know, is there actually a gap from initial estimates or not? But they're still expecting and targeting that $70 billion and more when it comes to annualized revenue.
1: And it does seem that the more optimistic figure, and fine, you have a few more months to get to that number. There's a condition that's also attached to that in terms of the growth in the enterprise business. So I think the point being was we're certainly in a much better position now than we were an hour back, but are we simply just back to 2 days ago in as far as how good things can actually be? But as you can see, markets, of course, are repricing this moving target. We're up now 0.3% on the NASDAQ contract. Lots more ahead. This is The China Show.

0: From the road to the stars. Bloomberg brings you the latest stories from the people and companies pushing the tech sector to new frontiers and the politics that shape global tech markets. I'm Tom McKenzie in London. 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
2: There has been no company in the United States, unfortunately, that has abused this system more than Microsoft. Thanks to an ongoing investigation, we have decided to suspend the PERM program for Microsoft, which means they will no longer be able to apply they'll no longer be able to take those H-1Bs and apply for permanent resident status within the United States of America.
3: That was U.S. Vice President J.D. Vance there singling out Microsoft as the Trump administration suspends major companies from a U.S. worker visa program that's been a crucial talent pipeline for Silicon Valley and Wall Street. Now, several of the firms targeted were either based in India or have large operations there.
4: For more on this story, let's bring in Swati Pandey, who leads our South Asia economics and government coverage. Big one, Swati. What is likely the impact going to be on India specifically?
5: There has been a big overhang for India's outsourcing industry, and this further adds to the disruption. Over the past few years, Indian tech companies have tried to reduce their reliance on H-1B visas. This announcement from J.D. Vance affects one form, one particular pathway, and Indian companies have been trying to reduce reliance by hiring more people locally in the U.S. and automating more work, as well as just believing that immigration policies are going to become stricter and not easier. So companies have been prepared, and there was a statement from NASSCOM, which represents Indian tech firms, overnight, and they did specify that this affects one form of one particular pathway, and companies, while this is not a good outcome, companies have been prepared.
3: Yeah, I mean, we're definitely going to watch what happens with Infosys, Tata, Wipro, the like, at the open today. What does this mean for broader U.S.-India relations, Swati? Because, I mean, it's been months now that the two nations have been trying to negotiate some sort of deal.
5: Yes, it's been since February they have been in talks, and I think couple of months ago, India's commerce minister had said, and the U.S. ambassador to India also had said that 99% of the deal is done and only 1% was remaining. But now it looks like the talks have plateaued and a deal is not in the offing. This is another area of concern for India. For U.S., there are concerns about market access for U.S. companies into India. For India, immigration is a concern. So it just looks like this is another wrinkle in the relationship between India and U.S. and puts another question mark on whether a trade deal would go ahead.
3: Swati, thank you. Swati Pandey there, who leads our South Asia economics and government coverage.
4: Okay, let's have a look at markets and where we are about 24 minutes into the cash market session. Of course, the big news just in the last few minutes was it a clarification or maybe more context, I think is a better way to state that, coming through out of OpenAI based on our reporting. So the $70 billion annualized revenue went effective. I'm just simplifying this. Can we go back to OpenAI, NASDAQ, please? It went from $70 billion down to $50 billion. And that was what caused this rupture across tech stocks as we go into the session today. And then now the figure is effectively back to $70 billion with conditions. And, of course, there's also a timing adjustment there. But in any case, we are in slightly better footing right now than we were about an hour back. But the question is, are we in any better situation than 2 days back, which was really where we were with that $70 billion figure? SoftBank coming through on your screens. We just showed you that. Let's show it again, please, very quickly. And you have Xiaomi, Minimax, and obviously the rest of the open, the pure play AI names across the Chinese markets, which, by the way, have seen substantial losses. We're now seeing a bounce there across those names. Lots more ahead. This is The China Show.
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7: This

0: Welcome back to the China Show. We are seeing sentiment improve just a bit here, okay? So some news when it came to OpenAI, according to our team and their sources, about really where the revenue and where they're going to be ending up at the end of the year. Seems like, you know, according to our reporting, they've clarified that they are aiming or still expecting that annualized revenue could hit $70 billion by the end of the year, right? And that $50 billion number that people were concerned about a few hours ago may have been something that by September. So there's a few more, I guess you say, weeks or months of clarity, but not much has changed. Just a little bit of a clarity, I guess you could say. But that's actually helped with this rebound that we're seeing across Asia Tech today and NASDAQ futures.
1: Yeah, because, you know, this time in the last hour, we were just going through the reasons and many reasons and consistent reasons why markets were selling off, right? And I think anything that is incrementally better is certainly going to help. Plus the fact that we are coming into today oversold territory on many of these Hong Kong benchmarks. We're up there 2%, as you can see on your screens. Let's flip the page, please, on the Nikkei and the topics. And I think also, yes, the equity markets overnight did not give us any sort of runway to the upside, but perhaps on the macro side of things, things were relatively stable overnight, which was perhaps why, of course, we were doing slightly better, but not slightly worse on the Nikkei. CSI 300 down about one, so we're now down two straight days from the reopen. Chinex is down a further 2%. We are, of course, shut on Korea and Taiwan. Just in terms of market reaction that we've seen so far on this clarification or context coming out of our reporting, there we go. So we're now in the green, near session highs last we checked, and some of the big names in Japan, SoftBank, just a proxy of this story coming up on your screens, should also be doing slightly better. There we go, a little bit off lows of the day. Still down to about, let's call it 4% from the cash market reopen today.
0: Yeah, it could be a happy Friday for those on Wall Street waking up, that maybe there's a little bit better news than before. For more on how really Asia's doing and what they're watching out for, let's bring in our Asia equities reporter, Winnie Xu, on what the team is focused on today.
2: Yeah, well, as you mentioned, I think what we're seeing right now, a bit of a reversal, right? Yes, there is a bit of a clarity, but what it really just tells us is that people are now paying a very close attention on these numbers, on if these companies can really be profitable or not, or on the sustainability of this whole AI investment. So while overall today we're actually seeing MSCI Asia pretty flat, fluctuating a bit on these news, on the dark side of things, I guess, is these AI-related news. But bright side of things, you're actually seeing topics doing quite well, perhaps also supported by the lower yields. We have oil also coming back down a little bit. But Hong Kong today, HS Tech rebounding after having been sold off down about 3% yesterday, right? But when you look at the broader mainland Chinese market, actually still under quite some pressure. We're watching some of the milestones. You have CSI 300 about 5% away from bear market. Then you have Star 50 also about 8% away from erasing all the gains that we see so far this year. So when it comes to China, still that lack of catalysts, the disappointment around stimulus, and of course more restrictions when it comes to some of these optical names are still quite concerning for investors.
1: I don't mean to put you on the spot here. So you mentioned MSCI Asia Pacific. We're up, what, 20% year to date?
2: Yes.
1: What does market breadth look like, though?
2: Well, it's actually looking pretty bad because you're talking about the broader MSCI Asia up about 20%. But when you look at the equal weight, actually just up about 5%. So it goes to show how these AI winners, especially the ones in Taiwan, Korea, have actually been doing the heavy lifting. Hmm. And you can see that the breadth is actually getting worse as global yields continue to rise. We're looking at, guess, 77% of companies on the MSCI Asia in bear market right now versus about 60% for the S&P. And you look at the percentage of companies trading below 200-day average, that is also at its lowest level in more than a year. So this is mostly about an earnings story, that the higher yields really hurting everything that is not really showing much of an earnings momentum. And that is also showing up as we saw the yields, U.S. Treasury 10-year yields hitting 5% first time, I think, in September, mid-September. And ever since then, Infotech in Asia is pretty much the only sector in the green, while the rest are pretty much still struggling. And the problem with that is that going forward, this might mean that in the high yield environment, it just makes things a bit more vulnerable when it comes to Asia, because any uncertainty when it comes to the AI story, that is going to hurt Asia more than S&P 500, for example.
0: What are we expecting for third quarter earnings then for the region?
2: Yeah, so obviously we are still seeing pretty strong growth when it comes to Korea and Taiwan, given their exposure to some of these tech names. And China continue to lag, perhaps because of the weakness in consumer, and also some of these tech names still not able to show the profitability there. And some of the key sectors that we're really watching out for is, as we mentioned, tech, consumers, but actually banks are actually in focus as well. The other day we had the note from JP Morgan saying that the third quarter earnings for some of these Southeast Asian banks, especially the likes of Singaporean banks, might actually come under pressure because how the higher yields are likely going to hurt their capital activity of their clients. So that is another sector we're watching out for. But overall, investors right now really demand more for the further upside of stocks. And we're already seeing that in the early ones, in S7&I, in fast retailing, stocks fell after the earnings, as well as Samsung Electronics yesterday. We really saw that investors not impressed by the profit, the quarterly record profit, and they still want to see the sustainability of AI going forward.
1: Winnie, thank you so much. You can check out Winnie's piece. No one likes bad breath, right?
3: No.
1: No, no. Always ruins your day and your thesis.
3: My biggest pet peeve on the show.
1: Investment strategy wise.
3: Yeah.
1: Okay. You can check out bad breath. Not with Winnie on Winnie's piece, of course. She talks about.
3: She smells great.
1: Yeah. Well, sorry, breath with a TH. And a D. D-T-H.
3: It's Friday.
1: It is Friday.
3: Break,
1: okay.
3: Yeah.
1: Why don't we talk about Euro Yuan?
3: Why not?
1: We're now trading at 750. This rare amendment's about to give us how many pages it was. Nine page statement coming through out of the PBOC. This rare defense of the currency policy, rejecting claims that the currency is undervalued. As trade talks with the EU begin and are underway, of course. Let's bring in Min Min Lo, who's here with us, of course, to talk us through the statement and when it came out.
4: Well, it came out yesterday as the two sides, EU and China, were heading into those trade talks. And it's a nine-page document, as you said, that really outlines its thesis on its currency policy. And the EU has been accusing China of undervaluing the yuan to boost its export competitiveness. And China says, well, it doesn't have the need nor the intention to do so, right? It's saying that its exports strength is coming from its industrial policy and the intense competition in China that really sharpens some of these companies. And it's saying that the EU, well, it has to address some of its own domestic structural problems, right? If its savings rates are not high enough, its fiscal deficit are too high, they really need to rein that in. They need to think about if they're underinvesting in infrastructure, in digitization and innovation, right? Those domestic problems shouldn't be blamed on China. And on the flip side, countries with trade surpluses like China need to also do their part to address their own macro imbalances, which is the domestic consumption problem, the domestic investment problem. And China is already very focused on trying to boost domestic consumption there.
3: Okay, so what's the argument that they're really laying out here when it comes to defending the currency policy now?
4: So, well, they're saying that their currency policy is really not about having an implicit target of where the yuan should be. It's really about managing stability and managing extreme volatility, and that's why the fix is there, to provide that guidance for market expectations, right, to prevent excessive market stress or that self-reinforcing cycle of depreciation, especially in extreme events like during the tariff war in April or during the COVID-19 pandemic, for example. So this is China's argument. And it's also saying because the FX market has grown so much, it is impossible for any single central bank to really dictate the underlying trend of a currency. Just look at what the BOJ has done with the yen. So they're saying that, look, everything is really dictated by market forces and the PBOC is just there to guide expectations.
3: All right, Min Min Lo, thank you, our China correspondent there. Yeah, it almost feels I want to say like almost like April Fool's Day.
1: Well, okay, don't pay attention to the first hour of the China show. Everything we reported there seems to be...
3: There's a lot of clarifications that are going on. Source-based reporting, right? So we're hearing once again about Firmus.
1: Okay.
3: So according to people familiar with the matter, earlier we reported that they were going to be pulling this IPO in Australia. That might still be the case, but in terms of whether they go private and seek private funding or whether they look at other venues, right? Apparently, they're also looking at weighing out a U.S. listing now in the longer term after the collapse of that IPO in Australia. And they really were not able to muster that much investor support. So that is what we're hearing here right now, that they're not going to proceed with the Australia listing, but they have their sights in the U.S.
1: And I think this simply just lays out the options that they have on the table, one of which, of course, was looking at private markets short term, public markets also longer term, and perhaps public markets would be the U.S. there. So, I mean, not as if we're correcting ourselves, it's just broadening out the options here to the company. What is clear, though, is no go in Oz. That's where we're headed. This is The China Show.

0: bringing you up-to-the-minute news whenever and wherever it happens. I'm Joe Matthew in Chapel Hill, North Carolina, and this is Bloomberg.
1: Good morning. This is Bloomberg Surveillance.
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2: 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I'm Scarlett Fu, reporting from America's biggest military shipyard. This is Bloomberg.
10: All right, our big take here today is really talking about China's push when it comes to the green energy space. When it comes to renewable energy, that accounted for more than 60% of China's power capacity last year. But official figures suggest about 9% of wind and solar power was wasted in the first half of this year because the grid couldn't absorb it at all.
11: And now the plan is, the China plans to spend trillions of dollars, they're now upgrading the power network and this bid there to turn the surplus energy into an AI advantage. And that is the focus of today's big take. And let's bring in Dan Murtaugh, our China energy reporter, to talk us through the big plan, Dan. Where are they going to spend all this money?
12: Yeah, so right now in China, we have two things that are happening, right? The economy is getting more and more electrified. You look at like EVs, advanced manufacturing, data centers, now about 30% of all energy used in China is electricity. And at the same time, we're building out all this power generating capacity, solar, wind, nuclear, hydro, and still quite a bit of coal. And then right in the middle of all of that, you have the grid, the system for delivering that electricity from the generators to the users. And that's right now where the bottleneck is. We saw in the first half of this year at least 9% of all the renewable power, wind and solar, not be able to be generated because, you know, whether because of long-term coal contracts or because of congestion on the grids, there just wasn't enough room for it to safely put it out there. There would be risks of overheating the grid and potentially leading to blackouts and equipment failures. And so right now, China's big problem, their big dilemma is solving that issue, because once they do, then they have this pathway to really push this economy toward, you know, growth in a clean way that they haven't been able to do before.
10: And as the headline suggests, in order to win in this AI race, they really have to get the equation right. What more needs to be done then, Dan, for a smoother transition into this whole green energy push and, of course, to be dominant in the AI space?
12: Yeah, you know, right now China's big advantage in AI is electricity availability. You know, the U.S. has better chips, but China has more power, and they can build power out rapidly. And so, you know, they can build data centers and not have to worry about, you know, power rates and power prices going up for residents. That's a big problem in the U.S. right now. But for China to be able to take full advantage of that, they need to make sure all those wind and solar plants they're putting in can get that power onto the grid. And so they're looking at spending trillions of dollars building long-distance power lines, building battery plants, building pumped hydro facilities on mountains to be able to move power across distances and to be able to store power across hours and even days. And they're also looking at reforms of their power market, because their grid has basically been run on a system built for coal power plants that can just kind of burn whenever they want to. Now the power comes whenever the sun or the wind wants it to. And so they're trying to make a system that's more flexible, emulating systems you see in places like California or Europe, where, you know, more nimble market moves dictate what kind of power goes out when and where.
11: Help us understand then what the power mix, if at all that changes, what that could evolve into looking like if once we're on the other side of this project.
12: Yeah, you know, we've seen every year more and more uptake of wind and solar power, but we're hitting a point now where right now we're at about 25% wind and solar for the first half of this year. That's one out of every four electrons hitting the grid or coming at the whim of clouds or breezes, and that's causing a problem. If they can solve this bottleneck, if they can, you know, allow for, you know, more of that energy to be stored and then deployed later in the evening, they can keep growing that, and that will reduce coal further and further. Right now, coal is under 50% of power generation the first half this year, the first time that's ever happened in China. The more they can make the grid flexible and get these clean electrons onto it, the more they can reduce that coal, and you know, that would allow them to, you know, keep basically limit their emissions, start reducing their emissions, and also provide a more, I would say, a secure form of energy, because you don't have to rely on, you know, extracting minerals from the ground, or you don't have to rely on expensive oil and gas imports. So that's what they're aiming for. How long it'll take them to get there is the big question right now.
11: Dan, thank you so much. Dan Murtaugh, our China oil, gas, and renewables reporter. You can check out, of course, that piece and the full story on the Bloomberg Terminal and also on Bloomberg.com. All right, just ahead, we will be back live at the Milken Asia Summit with the NASDAQ CEO, Adina Friedman. So,
3: lots to ask her today.
11: What's going on? Right? Upcoming IPOs, what's happening, what's not happening, AI trade, sentiment, and everything in between. If we had this conversation this time in the last hour, perhaps more negative tone, US futures coming up on your screens, given all the breaking news in the last 30 minutes. Now, on slightly stronger footing, plenty more ahead. This is the China Show.

0: Marketing used to be simple. You made a product, you bought attention, and you controlled the message. That world is over. Data sciences, behavioral economics, and technologies like artificial intelligence are all changing the very nature of marketing. Now, brands need to respond to consumers in real time.
1: Brand building is both about moving at the speed of culture and at the pace of technology.
0: Because every moment is an opportunity. I'm Raja Rajamannar, lifelong student of marketing and best-selling author. I'm going inside these companies to explore the systems, the people, and the insights driving this transformation.
2: So we have a dashboard that kind of shows the virality of our products. You can see that it goes to a particular rural town or an apartment complex.
3: When you think about everything that Airbnb has to offer, people are really looking for human experiences over luxury.
0: This is Quantum Marketing.
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0: Well, Macau's casinos have been facing a deepening slowdown, with gaming revenue falling for a fourth straight month in September as China tightens scrutiny of capital outflows.
1: But the Las Vegas Sands CEO, Patrick Dumont, told us that he remains bullish on the region amidst this trade truce between the U.S. and China.
2: The key thing is the two largest economies in the world will only benefit by finding better ways to work together and invest with each other to create mutual beneficial outcomes. The economies of both countries can benefit from better relations, more investment, better exchange. And so in the long run, hopefully that will continue, and we'll be the beneficiaries of that because tourism is a great industry and it brings people together. And so for us, investing in Macau is something that we look forward to do. We're very excited about our non-gaming investments here. We feel in the long run they'll create a lot of value for shareholders, create unique experiences that create repeat visitation and bring more visitors from farther away into Macau. But then also in Singapore, we think that's an extraordinary market. You know, we're sitting here today in a beautiful hotel room in Macau. We're very excited about the renovations we're doing here in the Venetian. But in Singapore, we just broke ground last July on a brand new resort. And that's going to be really special because that has a 15,000-seat live performance venue that we think will be the most technologically advanced in Asia. We're very excited about it. We think the hotel will, our goal is to be the best hotel in the world and have very unique experiences there for guests and for the public in Singapore. And that's another thing that for us will differentiate us in the long run.
3: I want to talk about a couple of other trends around the world that would potentially impact the gaming industry. One is the prediction markets. What are your thoughts on that? I know in the past, Las Vegas Sands has stayed away from the digital side and really concentrated on the physical side of gaming and the integrated resorts, but we're seeing the likes of Polymarket open up or assign a representative official in places like Japan. So it is spreading, definitely in the United States, but it's starting to make its way into Asia, which is your core place of business. What do you think about prediction markets? What do they do to your product, and is it something you'd want to get into?
2: So from the standpoint of sports, I think it's something that increases engagement. I think people enjoy the idea of wagering on sports. It seems to be something that's very popular with young people today in the U.S. And you can see the success of both Kalshi and Polymarkets based on this thesis. I think in the long run, that's something that will ultimately be settled. I don't have a view on that. But I will tell you that we don't really offer the same experience that they do. We're very much something that's related to people-to-people interaction, right? It's about the experience that you get live, right? You show up in our building, you have a great dinner, you stay in a wonderful hotel room. You have live entertainment that you see. You're here with your friends. It's a completely different experience than what you would get looking at your phone, placing prediction market bets. It's just a different experience. Mm-hmm. It's a different product.
3: The and house so, does pretty well in the prediction markets. We're looking at long shot bets. Bloomberg had a great article today, in fact, about, I think, 98% of these really long shot bets placed on Polymarket and Kalshi go to the house. I mean, whether Jesus Christ is going to be resurrected this year, these kinds of things. People are betting on all kinds of things. I mean, it really favors the house, doesn't it? It sounds like an interesting, even Goldman Sachs talked to me, David Solomon, about he's intrigued by the poly markets of the world.
2: Yeah, I think that's not really a business that we're in. I think for us, I really think about experiences that people have live.
3: Yeah.
2: And so that's really what I'm focused on. But in terms of how those businesses do, I guess we'll have to see.
3: How about AI? How are you using it, and what can it be used for?
2: I think it's transforming the way we do business. It helps us in a lot of different ways. So I think first and foremost, we're using it now the way we think about our customer interactions. There are a lot of things that you can do with business intelligence that you couldn't do so easily and do it efficiently today that make you smarter about the way you choose to interact with your customer. Particularly with us, in our business, we do a lot of things with reinvestment, the way we send out offers, the way we look at different things, and the way we think about the total customer experience. So it's very useful there. And it's early days for us, but mm-hmm. we're starting to see some very interesting things from it, and we're very happy we're pursuing it. I think there's the more traditional, which is like, let's call it the Microsoft Copilot route. And I think that's something that makes people more efficient. It's an efficiency tool. Like, you remember when PowerPoint came out, right? That was something that made everyone more efficient. I think this is another leap of efficiency through that. And then I think the third leg is really development. In our industry, proprietary development is fairly typical for certain things, marketing applications, stuff that you do internally, and it just makes it much faster, much cleaner, and really, to be fair, easier to change and adapt. And so I think for speed of business, it's been very useful so far. I mean, it's early days, right? You know, when you think about when these tools first became available, people got trained on the tools and learned how to use them, and what we're able to do with them now, it feels like there's a bright future ahead. So we're really excited about it.
3: For integrated resort, you need people. You need croupiers. You need
2: hotel
3: staff.
2: We are a human capital business.
3: Right. So what does it mean for human capital elimination potentially or reduction going forward?
2: That's not really how we look at it. I think we look at it from the standpoint of making us better at what we do. Right, we still have to train people to interact and to provide great service. You know, we always say that in these buildings, they don't run themselves. You need people who really care about the customer, who are focused on service, and who show up every day and are consistent and really care. And that's not going to be replaced by AI. That's going to be
4: how your business day ends often depends on how it begins.

0: Yep, things turning around to the positive side of things here, right? Look at NASDAQ futures and what they're doing right now. We're actually punching higher and climbing back after there was a bit of more clarity from, you know, our sources whether this annualized revenue of $70 billion could be reached by the end of 2026, according to our sources. Yes. So that maybe helps a little bit in terms of sentiment. And then there was, of course, the news on Firmus in the last couple of minutes, too.
1: I mean, bad for Australia, but...
0: Maybe good for the U.S.
1: Maybe good for the U.S., maybe good for private markets, and I think the understanding there is that, well, the big news was, of course, they are scrapping that plan and then they're perhaps weighing other options, but it now seems that they have other options on the table beyond simply just scrapping the plan and looking at private markets. In fact, just on that story and why we are looking at NASDAQ futures up 0.4%, the sources are telling us that firms now will be exploring plans to list in the U.S. in the longer term. That's after, of course, this one we alluded to just now, this IPO in Oz failed to muster adequate investor support. Now, the shelving of that debut in Oz is the latest delay in the tech-related IPOs due to all this roller coaster ride across markets. You have rising yields on the macro side, and this debate, of course, over AI safety.
0: Yeah, so OpenAI said they were pushing it back to maybe next year, or also has postponed theirs
1: on the safety call.
0: That all happened in the last couple of weeks or so. So certainly a lot to talk to with our next guest, who is at Milken, and she joins now with our very own Hazlinda Ahmed. Hey, Haz.
2: Hey there. We've been talking about NASDAQ. Of course, Adina Friedman is with me right now. She is chair and CEO at NASDAQ. Adina, good to have you with us. My colleagues were just talking about how, you know, some companies like OpenAI are delaying their IPOs. How is it looking in terms of IPO pipeline for you?
3: Well, the IPO pipeline is very strong, and we've had constructive conversations with companies all year in terms of tapping the public markets. But of course, they also want to make sure that they're coming into a market where investors are ready to receive them and are ready to take that risk with them. And so of course, that timing is always something that is fluid with the market environment. And also, I think it's great that a lot of companies now do these test the water meetings with investors to understand, are they ready? Are the companies, are the investors ready to take that risk with them? And sometimes that means that they might wait a little longer. And I think that's great. You know, you want to make sure that when you go public, you feel confident and the investors feel confident in what you're going to deliver.
2: How do you encourage them to come to market? Because they are concerned about the IPO environment, so they say.
3: Well, it's important to recognize that when you decide to change your ownership and enable 8 billion people to be your owners, it is a big decision. And there is also new responsibilities that come with that. But we have worked very closely with the SEC to try to make sure what are those obligations that are really necessary to make sure investors have the ability to assess the company's risks and opportunities fully, and what might not be as necessary in terms of, you know, some obligations that are probably ancillary or feeling not important in a modern environment. So we've been working very closely with the SEC to make IPOs great again, make it less onerous to be public. But there is a big decision. So let's make sure that the companies feel great and confident when they come into the market.
2: You talk about the pipeline. There are potentially huge IPOs coming on board, like Anthropic. Are you optimistic we will see such mega IPOs by this year?
3: I can't comment on specific IPOs, but it is very exciting. I mean, the AI build out and the AI, the potential of AI continues to be a huge driver of investor interest and investor demand. We also think that is obviously the most consequential technology to face the global economy in a generation. So being in the public markets and having that capital available to these great innovators, we're very excited to have them when it's time for them to come out.
2: So not concerned that the likes of Aura have delayed the IPOs, right?
3: Yeah, so every company has its own story and its own situation. And I would say that, you know, Aura and that the decision they made is their own decision. But we look at more, you know, global trends as to we've seen more companies coming into the markets this year. We're seeing more healthcare companies coming in. Anything related to the AI build out. Certain consumer companies are having a great experience too. So it really just, every company's its own story.
2: There's been a lot of conversation about how there's been a reallocation of capital from the West to the East. So capital basically gravitating towards this part of the region. You're saying that your data doesn't suggest that.
3: I mean, I would say that our data suggests that the rest of the world, what are the trends in the ownership of U.S. equities over the past decade? And what we've seen is the rest of world ownership of U.S. equities has gone from 15% to 19% in the last decade. There

0: lot of other trends in terms of a real growth in the individual direct ownership of retail ownership of equities, also the move towards passive and making it so that that's a bigger part of the ecosystem as well. So there are a lot of shifts, but one thing we're really excited about is seeing the rest of the world so interested in coming into the U.S. markets, and that's defining part of our strategy in terms of moving towards always-on markets and making our markets more accessible to the global economy.
1: Let's pick up on that. Making more accessible, you're talking about 24/7, basically. How will that change trading? I mean, some people are suggesting that, you know, weekend trading, the volume will be thin, and retail investors might be at risk because you're going to see extreme movements.
0: Right. So first of all, we're going to 23/5 trading in U.S. equities. We're not taking all the way to 24/7.
1: Might you?
0: Your first step. Well, I would say let's take the first step first and understand how it's received, make sure that we do, in fact, grow the accessibility of markets. So let's start with making sure that what we do in our first step, which is launching on December 6th, is to have our markets open 23 hours a day, 5 days a week. That means that we'll have full market infrastructure available, consolidated tape, so you'll have total transparency of the orders and trades happening. We have the guardrails put in with limit up, limit down, and we also have market watch, market ops, everything open and available. But what it also means is we will still have a market open at 9:30 and a market close at 4 o'clock for the U.S. session, and then after that, the global session will begin. So it's an interesting and novel construct. There, trading does already occur 24/5 today in U.S. equities, but completely in the dark. So let's bring it into the light. Let's put it into core market infrastructure and make the markets more accessible to more investors around the world. So we're very excited about that. Moving to 24/7 is a completely, I mean, that's a very, very different proposition in terms of kind of creating true always-on markets. And we do think that there's a trend in that direction. But let's take each step first and make sure that we're successful.
1: Does it make sense to go 24/7? Does Wall Street want to go sleepless? I mean, is there really demand?
0: Well, there are a lot of instruments around the world that already trade 24/7. So you see that. But you're right. The weekends, there's not the same liquidity characteristics on the weekends and there are during the week. So we want to make sure that we do create the liquidity environment. We have the intelligence that allows people to make informed decisions and risk management. So we have a whole suite of fintech solutions that help manage risk in the capital markets ecosystem as you're managing these types of changes in the ecosystem. And that you also want to make sure that there's integrity across the system as you're moving towards always on. So this is a huge shift. That's a huge shift in market infrastructure. 24/5 is a very doable thing. There are a lot of other futures and other asset classes already trade 24/5. So we feel like we're making the right first step, and let's see how we do.
1: Tokenization, that's a big theme right now. And recently, AMC took issue with Robinhood for tokenizing its shares, and it is up in arms. The SEC has responded by saying you have a 30-day period to actually opt out. What are you making
0: of
1: the situation?
0: So there are three different ways to think about tokenization, and so let's make sure we break them all down. So the first one is basically a retail brokerage firm will buy up a bunch of stock or borrow the stock, and then they'll create a derivative instrument on that stock and claim that it's a tokenized share. But it's actually a derivative of the share. It may not even be one for one, although they can make sure it is. They don't own any governance rights over the equity. So they're really buying a derivative, a financial interest, but not a true ownership interest in the company. And that's what Robinhood is talking about. And where I think, you know, the issuers should have a say in how their stock is manifested in the market.
1: Consent is key.
0: And we would say consent. So the second one is this innovation exemption that the SEC has put forth, where they are trying to say, you actually have to make sure it's a true equity interest that's being conveyed. Let's do it in a sandbox environment, in a pilot, with limits, hard limits on how much volume can be executed in these venues. But they are giving the issuers negative consent rights. Very important. The issuers can opt out of putting their stock into these experimental venues. We think that's very important. Same then into how do we actually tokenize the underlying equity in the mainstream markets? How do we change market infrastructure to allow for the free flow of capital, the free flow of stock, similar to how we're allowing the free flow of money through a tokenized form? That's what we're working on. We're working very closely with the industry DTCC and other infrastructure providers who are partnering with Kraken to prove this out into a retail distribution network. And that's, I think, where the issuers will have a right. They also will have benefits that come from a tokenized share, and we're really excited to share those benefits with the issuer community.
1: Might tokenization lead to fragmentation? Is that a concern?
0: So that's where if you have a derivative instrument or you put them into these smaller venues where you have kind of a trapped ecosystem, there's no transparency of the trading to the rest of the world because you can only see the transparency of trading in that ecosystem. In some cases, you might actually be hiving off the stock and creating a derivative structure on that. Then, yes, that's fragmentation. If you want to say, well, let's actually change the core infrastructure of global equities markets, let's do that together. Let's make sure that we keep the liquidity centered in the center. Let's make sure we do give issuers benefits of having better communications with their investors. That's what we're focused on because we agree that there's a real risk of fragmentation if we don't do it right.
1: Adina, one final theme is AI. Of course, you're embracing it in a big way. You're big on innovation, and we know that you are trying to save about $100 million in terms of efficiencies. How is it coming along?
0: So we're doing quite well, and we're very excited about all the effort. I'm sorry. Well, I would just say that we're well underway in our program, and we're finding, you know, a lot of opportunities for us to, what I would say, build better faster so that we can use we're right in the process of rolling out a suite of harnesses that will automate full end-to-end product development lifecycle. Coding is just one part of building a product. And so what we're doing is, of course, we have all the coding companions in the hands of our developers, but we're also building these harnesses to automate the full product development cycle. And that is going to make it so we can build better faster and be more efficient in the process. That's a huge program for us. And we're doing other major investments in other elements of our organization to drive that efficiency.
1: Adina, we thank you so much for your time today. It's been such a pleasure. Adina Friedman, Chair and CEO at Nasdaq. David, heading back to you from a very noisy Milken event. Mm.
2: What was that? I can hear you clearly. Just playing the game. That's fantastic. We'll have more, of course, there on the ground with us, Linda, and the team there. Coming up here on shows, though, in the meantime, or in the interim, as they say, ETF IQ Asia. Cedric Cielese joins us in a couple of minutes here to talk us through why passive ETFs have overtaken active strategies in the onshore markets, what's driving that, and what could change that, if at all. That's coming up next. This is the China Show.

0: I'm David Westin. Join me each week on Wall Street Week for stories of capitalism. This week, Ford and J.P. Morgan team up with the state of Michigan to build supply chains for the next generation of manufacturing. Where is all that money coming from for AI investment, and can it keep up? And President Trump's trade battle with Canada drives Alberta back to what once was a thriving coal industry.
1: The world wants this coal. It needs it.
0: Watch Wall Street Week. More than what you need to know, it's what you need to think about.
2: Bringing you up-to-the-minute geopolitical news whenever and wherever it happens. I'm Tyler Kendall in Caracas, Venezuela, and this is Bloomberg.
3: Right, welcome back. You're watching Bloomberg ETF IQ Asia, and I think the interesting thematic from a news perspective right now is obviously on an index level, there have been better places to park your money. A case in point here in Hong Kong, the Hang Seng Tech Index, while up today, we're down 40% from the peak. Now, when you look at this from inception specifically, and I promise I'm getting somewhere with this, and of course, one of the most popular ETFs here in Hong Kong is the one of CSOP that tracks, of course, the index itself. So since inception, we're down 40% in price, we're down slightly less total return, annualized it's about negative 7%. The ETF on the right side of your screen just underscores the challenge, of course. But then again, how does this change the arithmetic for investors, onshore, offshore, passive against active?
4: Is a key question. Yeah, let's get more now with CITIC CLSA A-share strategist Shihao Li. Shihao, it's great to have you. It's really interesting the structural shift that you've been laying out, yeah. Right? Where it, when it comes to the A-share market, Chinese investors are really tilting more towards these sort of passive ETFs than actually active strategies. Tell us what's really driving this shift right now.
5: Well, I think it's largely because, you know, actually five years ago during the rally, starting from 2019 to 2021, at that time, the active funds were much more popular. So during that 2 years, the annual new issuance of active funds could be totaled as 1.2 trillion RMB per year, but not for this round, right, starting from 2024 till now. I think it's largely because, you know, the experience of holding active funds in this round of rally is not that satisfying when comparing to passive ETFs, especially thematic ETFs and sector ETFs, because we have a really K-shaped market condition for this round of rally. If you don't own a piece of stocks or ETFs that have exposure to tech, you won't have very much good performance. So that is why I think they are leaning more towards the ETFs now.
3: So right now, yeah. I mean, there clearly is a role for active anyway in almost any market, right? And the conditions might not just be perfect at this point in time. What do you think will be the initial take-up and appetite for active ETFs then, as they become slowly introduced into the market?
5: Well, I would say that first we have to admit that China Asia is not a mature market. It's still
3: in
5: not,
3: what sense?
5: It's not efficient, as efficient as U.S. market or EU market, because you know clearly the stocks could be easily undervalued, overvalued, and there are so many noises. Which of course this is a fertile ground for active management, but on the other side, the market is too volatile because the retail participation could be as high as 60% in terms of trading volumes. So that would say that you need to diversify your portfolio rather than just concentrate your exposure to single one or two stocks that you believe have long-term good view. Okay, so that is why these basket ETFs, I think with an active managed condition, should work in China market. Yeah.
4: So how soon do you think China could launch these active ETFs?
5: We don't have an exact idea, but usually when they get preview from the regulators, they should be launched or initiate within, could be 1 week or 3 months. So probably this year, yeah.
3: And how fierce do you think competition is going to be?
5: And so far, there's only like 18 products, I think, I heard they have filed their application in July after the chairman Wu of CSRC announced in June. So this is just the first round of new products, and there could be more because, you know, all these onshore ETF providers, they're very competitive, which is why the management fees of ETFs are lowered significantly in the past 2 years. I would say there could be another round of fierce competition, but I think the condition would be better than pure passive ETFs because you still need to look at how good their active management is or not.
3: I was about to say, so if it's price or tracking error, you know, in terms of the sophistication of investors,
5: yeah,
3: what would be the top sort of selection point? In other words, what would swing one investor to pick between these 18? What matters most, you think?
5: I think it would depend on the professionalism of those ETF providers. Okay. For example, I mean, even we're talking about passive ETFs, like I said, they track a lot of inflows in the past 2 years. Our estimation is that in the past 2 years, those sector and thematic ETFs have received inflows of 800 billion RMB. Hmm. Okay, that's a very huge amount. But when we talk to, you know, some retail investors, they still have concerns, they still have questions to pick the right one. So probably if it's an active managed ETFs and it's so transparent because you need to disclose this stocks on a daily basis, and also the fees is relatively lower compared to pure active funds, I think that's the kind of the competitiveness when it compares to the pure active funds and also this pure passive ETFs.
4: One thing that we've been tracking is maybe some of the southbound flows in ETF Connect, right? Where it doesn't seem like things have really picked up in terms of demand.
5: Mm-hmm.
4: Why do you think that is?
5: I think largely because, you know, actually last year, if you look at the southbound flows, it's quite good.
4: Okay.
5: The total southbound flow reached 1.3 trillion Hong Kong dollars. And I don't have the exact number of those southbound connectable ETFs, but I think the number should be around 100 billions. But for this year, it's largely because, you know, there's a huge divergence between the market itself, the China A-share outperformed, especially in the first half, versus Hong Kong market. So I think it lost that kind of attraction from the onshore investors' perspective. And also, you know, a typical holder of those southbound ETFs is actually some onshore institutions. I think they have been cutting down the exposure to Hong Kong market as well this year. If you look at the onshore active funds, they have lowered their exposure to Hong Kong market from over 19% last year to just 10% this year as of second quarter. Yeah.
3: And where have they reallocated?
5: Back to Asia. Because
3: back to the Asia market.
5: Back to Asia market.
3: Not elsewhere.
5: They, because, you know, for these active funds and some insurance, they can only invest A and H.
3: Right.
5: So for Asia, if we were just to look at the first half, you know, there's a huge rally around the AI infra. Mm-hmm. We've talked about the domestic semis. So Asia is their priority this year.
4: Yeah. Shihao, it's great to have
3: very
4: you.
3: Nice.
4: Shihao Li there, A-share strategist at CITIC CLSA. Of course, you can tune in to our ETF IQ Asia every Friday right here on The China Show. We're bringing you more analysis and conversations with top market players and newsmakers. 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
2: Making money isn't about drowning in emotions. It's about understanding what's actually happening. 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This is Bloomberg Surveillance.
3: It's a multi-trillion dollar industry. 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
4: Really, how much an hour can change things. 2% up to the upside. Xiaomi is one of the best performers right now. That's coming up on your screens. It's bounce we're seeing. And I think, interestingly enough, there's a divergence as well between the A and H share market.
5: So why Xiaomi is jumping right now? So this is after they said that its Sky Nomad model recorded more than 70,000 units in sales in a month following that launch. So yes, that's why you are seeing the EV maker jump here. And the best performer when it comes to HSCEI as well. So certainly that's one thing to watch. U.S. futures continue to punch higher here this morning, and what a whipsaw we saw in terms of news flow here this morning, whether it was the OpenAI annualized revenue projections all the way to Firmus and what they're going to do, where they're going to list. But yes, no go for Australia, that IPO, but looks like they could be weighing a U.S. listing as well. So it was almost a big turn of events, I guess you could say, for markets in some ways, and maybe it looks like we could still have a pretty happy Friday for Wall Street later on today. Oh yeah, a lot else is going on.
4: Yes.
5: Dave.
4: Well, you're leaving me.
5: Well, there's. I mean, what's going on? There's like the F1 Grand Prix in Singapore, I believe, and then there's the NBA games in Macau. And then we got what? Bloomberg New Economy Forum.
4: Yeah.
5: That begins next week, and it'll be in India for the first time. I'm going to be heading there. Sherry's heading there. Haz is heading there. Francine Lacroix is going to be there. I mean, it's going to be a stellar lineup of not just us on Bloomberg TV, but guests and speakers as well. Tune in to Bloomberg TV and our other platforms to hear from key policymakers, including India's finance minister, Nirmala Sitharaman, the Eurogroup president, and Fed Governor Chris Waller that are going to be speaking as well. We'll also have some top executives from companies like Blackstone, PwC, Hyundai, and Google DeepMind. So certainly lots to talk about. Very, very exciting.
4: Are you guys going to talk about AI? You think it's going to come
5: so.
4: Up?
5: I think so. What do you think? You got the Google DeepMind chief AI readiness officer there too, right?
4: Yeah.
5: So certainly there's going to be a lot of topics about that. I think also just the whole theme of moving NEF to India is quite significant for us itself to talk really about and put the spotlight on India and all the opportunities there. And my first time heading out there, so I'm very excited.
4: There we go. So most of the team's going to be elsewhere. So India is, of course, a very big one. Bangkok, by the way, is also very
5: IMF
4: big next week.
5: Yeah.
4: IMF and IIF meetings next week. And April is going to be there for us, of course. So it leaves me. I'm going to be furniture here, but I'll be holding
5: fort. Down the fort.
4: Yep. And hopefully not a lot of news. Space for these really good conversations to take off. That's it from us here. Happy Friday to all of you. We'll see you all next week.

amid market volatility. And Formula One CEO Stefano Domenicali joins us, and the sport accelerates its growth strategy across Asia. All that and more coming up on today's show.

0: Brent crude prices easing, U.S. stock futures advancing, and Asian shares erasing earlier declines, indicating the tech-driven weakness sparked by a lower revenue estimate for OpenAI may prove short-lived. Sentiment improved as Bloomberg News reported that OpenAI expects to reach or exceed $70 billion in annualized revenue by the end of this year. Sources say that the run rate was roughly $50 billion at September's end during fundraising talks with investors. That was lower than some previous estimates, triggering losses in tech stocks. Meanwhile, one of Australia's most closely watched AI deals has collapsed. NVIDIA-backed data center developer Firmus Grid shelving its blockbuster Sydney IPO, raising fresh concerns about investor appetite for the AI infrastructure boom. Manuel Baigori leads our Asia-Pac deals coverage. Emmanuel, how did this blockbuster IPO fail after all the hype?
1: Indeed, has Linda. What a dramatic turn of events kept us really busy late last night, and with the confirmation officially from the company, saying that they are withdrawing plans to list this time around, potentially looking at other alternatives for funding. Yes, definitely, it's a clear sign that investors globally are becoming more discerning on the quality of assets and where they want to deploy capital on, obviously, AI-related firms, in this case data centers with firms in case, need a lot of resources to build and operate these facilities. Case in point, firms with very, very little, if any, track record in this space, obviously was creating an equity story based on future projections, but investors, as mentioned, are a little bit more discerning these days and questioning where to put the money to work into these platforms.
0: Right, it does seem valuations have become challenged. So what are the new fundraising plans for the company now?
1: Yes, valuations indeed are very toppy. I mean, we've seen a wave of AI-related investments, and obviously that's driven some valuations completely off the charts, and investors are questioning how much farther they can along this ride. In terms of next steps, obviously platforms, including Firmus and others, constantly need fresh funding to keep growing and to keep developing the facilities. So definitely we need to see some action from Firmus relatively soon. It's just a normal course of business for them to potentially continue to operate. So they do need a plan B. Obviously, they've said already publicly that they are exploring other options, but they do need to act rather fast.
0: You got to wonder whether there's a trickle-down effect, right? I mean, do you see this affecting the IPO plans of other AI companies waiting in the wings to list?
1: Indeed, Linda, this was a very closely watched IPO. Definitely was big in terms of intentions for valuation and size of the offering, but that's completely off now. So people are turning their eyes into what other IPOs are in the market. There are a few, but obviously with different track records, really. That's what investors are looking into. They don't want to just invest into future projections. They want actual revenues and actual deployment and capacity and track record to look into. So there are other platforms. Obviously, this creates ripple effects and people are getting a little bit nervous, but also investors are sophisticated enough to differentiate the different quality of assets out there and where they want to actually deploy capital into. But yeah, definitely other platforms that are looking into equity capital markets and other alternatives, including M&A, are definitely closely monitoring any potential ripple effects.
0: Great insights there, Manuel. Bloomberg's Manuel Baigori there for us. Now, more challenges are brewing for global tech. The Trump administration has suspended Microsoft and several other companies from a program that helps foreign workers obtain permanent residency in the U.S. Vice President J.D. Vance says Microsoft is the biggest abuser of this system.
2: There has been no company in the United States, unfortunately, that has abused this system more than Microsoft. Thanks to an ongoing investigation, we have decided to suspend the PERM program for Microsoft, which means they will no longer be able to apply they'll no longer be able to take those H-1Bs and apply for permanent resident status within the United States of America.
0: For more, let's get to Bloomberg's chief Asia correspondent, Roslyn Matheson. She joins us now from Singapore. Ros, put this in perspective for us.
3: Well, this is an extension of what we've seen with the crackdown on H-1B visas. And this is where people come in and work primarily for these large tech companies, primarily from Asia, including India. But then these companies have a pathway to sponsor them for permanent residency, which that is that first step to becoming a U.S. citizen. And that makes it very attractive if you're thinking about the U.S. for the long term, for you to work and live with your family, is that sponsorship option. And now we're seeing an investigation to crack down on that with this suspension and targeting some very big companies, obviously the big India IT services companies, but also Adobe and particularly again Microsoft. JD Vance, the vice president, singling out Microsoft, saying they are the worst offender for abuses of this system. Microsoft has defended itself and says it stands ready to provide more information to the government. But it must be concerning for these big companies because, again, a big part of attracting a serious pipeline of talent is that long-term tail potentially to stay on in the US. The government says, well, you companies need to do more to foster homegrown talent in the US and employ people here. These companies would argue that they do need that pool of labor overseas. And if these very highly skilled workers aren't coming to the US, well, they're going somewhere else instead in the world to work or staying in India or in China. So certainly a level of concern for them. And the fact that this suspension is indefinite, well, does that open the door maybe to negotiate quietly to get some changes? But it does also suggest for now the government sees it as a long-term change.
0: Given the H-1B squeeze, Raj, you got to wonder how India might take this and how India might interpret the move.
3: Well, you've certainly seen levels of concern within India about this, not just at the companies, but also at the political level. The sense is this targeting people from India specifically? The US government would say no, it's targeting anyone who's using these visa programs. But as we know, a large number of people do come from India to work in the US, but also to study. So they're getting caught up in various nets here. One is if they're coming to university. And we've seen overnight also another crackdown on universities, another investigation primarily targeted at those who are coming for international PhD students or scholars. So that's, you know, researchers and people already have done degrees. Is that going to also affect people from India? So interesting to know the back channels that might go on about this, because we have had those elements of friction in the current Trump administration between Donald Trump and Narendra Modi. We've seen that very much over trade. We've seen it over Donald Trump's comments about Pakistan, for example. And so there have been those tensions there. They seem to have been dissipating in recent months in effort to get the relationship back on track. But certainly this is something that the Indian government will be watching closely.
0: Ros, thank you. Bloomberg's chief Asia correspondent, Roslyn Matheson. Well, still to come on Insight, Indonesia's $900 billion sovereign wealth fund is stepping up its global push. We'll speak with Danantara CIO Pandu Sharer about capital deployment, overseas expansion, and investment plans in 2027. Keep it here with us. This is Bloomberg.

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2: In case you missed it on the China show,
3: internationalization of renminbi is a mega trend in terms of global trade, in terms of central bank reserve currency. The allocation to renminbi is on the increase. 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
0: 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Context changes everything.

0: Welcome back. You're watching Insight. It has been a volatile year for Indonesia's markets, facing heightened scrutiny over fiscal policy, foreign capital flows, and the future role of state-owned assets. But the government of Prabowo Subianto is betting that the country's sovereign wealth fund can help unlock investment inflows. Let's bring in the CIO of the fund, known as Danantara, Pandu Sharap. Pandu, good to have you with us.
1: Thank you.
0: You've talked about how you want to deploy $13 billion in 2026. This year alone, where are you with that?
1: Well, we started in the West January with you, Haslinda, and talking about our deployment. Now it's almost end of third quarter, and I think we're deploying well, both abroad.
0: What is well? You talked about 50% previously.
1: Yes.
0: Is that commitment? Is that deployment?
1: That's actually deployed, and now we're adding more deployment. So that 50% have been both deployed in the public and the private market. We're adding more. This first year have been about establishing partnership and investment. We started in Mecca, actually in the Middle East. Our first investment. We also did a direct investment in Australia with respect to JBS for food security. That's completed. We just recently announced as well a couple of days ago in the U.S. for shale gas technology in a listed company in the U.S. What you'll see moving forward to this next 1 year is now actually after establishing this partnership, how do we bring it in-house to Indonesia? We think the valuation in Indonesia today, given what your earlier comment, has been uncompromising. It's very interesting, and we think Indonesia is probably now one of the best places to park capital, both in the public market as well as in the private market.
0: Can you quantify the amount that has been deployed already? We talk about $13 billion. How much of that deployed? And do you expect full deployment by the end of this year?
1: We are looking already deployed about $5 to $6 billion that's already deployed money out that has been invested around. In terms of commitment, we still have another $5 billion that's both also mainly domestic now, given the amount of interest coming in Indonesia, both with respect to energy transition, renewable energy, and of course, what we just had in the forum today about digital infrastructure. That's sucking out a lot of our time and commitment.
0: Where are you in terms of investing in agentic AI, for instance? It's not all a rosy story.
1: Yeah, so, you know, we look at digital infrastructure, really, because that has been kind of the story today. But we're looking at a bit different. We have to look at how can this benefit society as a whole. As I mentioned earlier, you know, a lot of this discussion is really driven by the 0.01% of society. But what matters is, can this affect 100% of society? So you have to have empathy with respect to all of this LLM and also the data center that's going through it. Not everything is based off project IRR, even though today, on a return basis, it's still very good, double digit. But what is the impact? So this has to do with environment, a lot of the energy usage, as well as water usage, which is now has become a topical issue globally. So in Indonesia, we have to look at holistically. Can it develop new industries for us, similar to what happened in nickel 10 years ago? Is this something that we can also develop that has sustainable jobs for Indonesia?
0: How will you deploy capital for AI? Are you looking towards the West? Are you looking at China potentially? Because people say the valuations there are actually attractive. And, you know, it is fast catching up to the U.S.
1: So, you know, we discussed at this at length. You know, there's the West, there's the China, these two countries that are developing large language model at a great scale. For us, what matters, because we're users of this and we're developing market, cost is everything. If you look at cost, the difference between the U.S. and China is massively different. And if you look at how different is the quality of it, is not that different. So you have to pick and choose. We have to choose what's best for us. That's, I think, what matters most. So we have to be indifferent in terms of using whatever the West is using and the East using, but how can AI be beneficial for us?
0: So,
1: that's the most important question.
0: If cost is an issue, China is the way to go. It's lower cost.
1: Cost is so important.
0: So looking to deploy more in Chinese AI?
1: We have to look at China. Yeah, we now have hired someone to help focus on what is our China strategy and North Asia strategy. We have to deploy and look at China as well, because China is such an important partner. But when we deploy, you know, in China, it has to be technology that we can bring back home. It's not just sake of deployment for just deploying, because it has to bring value to us.
0: You talked about having someone in China to look at all the propositions. Are you looking at opening offices in other countries? Might that be the way to go for you?
1: I think step by step. What matters is have the right people once you have the right people and there's enough of capital that we're deploying, then that's something we can discuss on the board level, whether it's time for us. Don't forget, we're only about 2 years old. We're still a very young institution.
0: On the cards that you might open offices in Hong Kong,
1: Never say never, but again,
0: on the cards, though.
1: Never say never, but obviously it's a decision that the board has to make.
0: In terms of purchases, you made purchases in Brazil, also in the U.S. What other purchases might we see for the rest of the year or in the next 12 months?
1: I think this next 3 months, 6 months, we're really looking at more domestically. As I said, valuation today is uncompromising. It's a great time to look at Indonesia as a market, both public as well as private. And as you say, we're taking developed market risk. If you talk about digital infra, developed market financing, but in a developing market context. So that's super attractive. And if you talk about all the risk premia in terms of elevated cost of capital, we're now enjoying the cost of capital of developed market. So this is, in a way, it's an arbitrage. A lot of people are looking at that as arbitrage. That's something that we can benefit.
0: Of course, when it comes to making acquisitions, taking a stake, IDX comes to mind, the Jakarta Stock Exchange. It's been thrown out there that there'll be a consortium taking a 40% stake in IDX, and Dan Antara is interested in about 5 to 6%. Talk to us about who is actually in this consortium.
1: Yeah, so what matters is the fact that the regulators are taking the demutualization. It's an amazing positive step, in my view. It's very forward-looking of both OJK as well as IDX. So we are very happy when we get asked to also look and invest in it, because I think, you know, a stock exchange is obviously as a signal for investment, both domestically and foreign.
0: 5 to 10% stake.
1: I think that's a number that, we follow. Rosan already mentioned that. Our CEO mentioned that.
0: And who are the others in the consortium?
1: There's a couple of other companies, I think pension funds that are looking at it. There's also one or two other companies, but all domestic that are looking.
0: Can you name some of these companies?
1: Later when mentioned. The only one that gets mentioned is Dan Antara, so we'll focus on Dan Antara. But most important, Indonesia market cap to GDP is about 40-45%. If you look at Singapore, it's 100%. Hong Kong is much higher, 1,000+%. India, that just had a listing, is more than 150%. There's so much upside happening in Indonesia. And really, this is the inflection point. And that's why I'm so encouraged of all the development in Indonesia.
0: When might we know the members of this consortium that we're talking about?
1: I think
0: how impactful might that move be?
1: I think it's positive. Demutualization, just as a step, is a massive, major step. So the law that was passed by, that was supported by OJK, I think it's a fantastic step. So we applaud OJK for doing that. It's an amazing first step that they did.
0: Talk to us about the need to fundraise. You've done that locally, internationally as well. What plans might you have for the fundraising?
1: Yeah, there will be probably further fundraising, but we will only do it when it does make sense, when there's great opportunities. And we can tap from our banking side, our banking relationship. We can also tap it also from the bond market, both in the U.S. as well from China, for example. That's also another market we should look at because it's very deep. The third one, obviously, through partnership capital that we've established with other sovereign wealth funds and now with global general partners. So obviously, this is not an issue. The issue is more for what? That's probably the most important issue.
0: So when you think about what you need and how much you may need, how does that look like? Because I'm looking at the numbers here. You raised 60 trillion Indonesian rupiah via bonds in 2025, $1.5 billion in USD bonds this year.
1: It's plentiful for this year. We only got 3 months left. We're focusing on next year, on the story, because if you are looking at energy complex, infra, that takes a lot of capital. So there will all be usage both from bank debt as well as bond.
0: Is there a number, $2-3 billion that you might need?
1: Because I want to see you in January. So then you can ask me that question, Haslinda. So, you know, we got a couple of months to go.
0: It is a high-yield environment.
1: Yes.
0: Is that shaping the way you deploy your capital?
1: It actually makes us more careful. It's a good thing. If you look at some of the stories that you mentioned too, now there's jittery in the equity market in a way because valuation has risen up so high. And for us, we can be selective. This year, all our investment has been focused on good price-to-earning, free cash flow yield, boring businesses. Not really the story of what's going on in AI, but the business we invest all benefit from AI or super intelligence. Sorry, call it super intelligence. I think this next 6 to 12 months, we're still going to focus on the fundamental.
0: What are are the risks for Indonesia right now? Foreign capital has been making an exit. What does Indonesia need to do to bring it all back?
1: President Bawa has done such a great job the last few months to focus on the economy. We have a great...
0: Confidence is not back. But
1: we have a great finance team. We have a great Minister of Finance. We have a great central bank governor. We have a great OJK. All of them were working together.
0: And yet the Indonesian rupiah continues to hover at 18,000 per USD.
1: I'm less worried about that. I'm more worried about the people. That's what matters. And I think we have a great set of people, set of leadership. Obviously, Pak Rosan is also there. I think all of them are focusing and working really well together. That's what encourages all of us. And we can see it on all the moves. All the moves are actually very good. Our job is actually to tell the narratives through media what we're doing well. I think that's what's most important.
0: We talk about an elevated yield environment. How vulnerable are emerging markets like Indonesia to a sustained 5% level in the U.S.?
1: It makes all of us also, what's good about higher cost of capital, you have less room for error. So it makes us also more careful when we think about just both from a fiscal, where our Minister of Finance looking at, and also from us, from an investment. We become more choosy. We have to focus. We want to choose the best companies to partner and to invest. And I think this is good from a selection process, from a business selection process.
0: What's the biggest risk for Indonesia in the next 12 months?
1: Well, I'm looking at more of a biggest opportunity. We talk about the risks already, big picture with respect to AI. With respect to Indonesia, it's not risk, it's the big opportunity. A lot of the story this year about Indonesia has always been risk. There's been a big discussion on risk from the beginning of this year to the end of this year. The way I see it, risk is already priced in. This is more about opportunity. Risk premium, I think, is more difficult to spread. Now it's more about opportunities to invest in the country.
0: What's the biggest opportunity? I mean, Indonesia has talked about how it wants to be an AI hub. It has infrastructure, data not quite in place. And you've talked about how volumes should be in excess of billions of dollars. You're not close to that.
1: So we're looking at it on the energy front. Obviously, Indonesia has been an energy hub. It's more about the energy downstreaming, focusing on that. If you talk about digital infra, people are lining up, trying to develop Indonesia. It's maybe what's going on in the region
0: as
1: well.
0: Who are these people lining up?
1: Oh, I cannot mention. That's their business to tell. Our job is to say that there's strong demand coming in, both in Jakarta area, Central Java, as well, of course, Batam.
0: Pandu, always good to have you with us.
1: Thank
0: Pandu Sharer, CIO of Danantara. Still to come, we'll get an exclusive conversation with Franklin Templeton CEO Jenny Johnson. Find out where the $1.5 trillion asset manager sees AI opportunities broadening beyond the early movers. Keep it here with us. This is Bloomberg.

0: on the one hand, right, there's a lot of creativity going on as there is a race to get funded on their data centers and, you know, making sure they have enough compute power. And you're seeing these, there's obviously traditional debt. You're seeing these off balance sheet. They're off balance sheet, but then the hyperscalers are responsible. They're guaranteeing that. So you have to make sure you add that in. You see suppliers now funding, and they're now the lenders. So I think the key is you gotta make sure that you're understanding the full picture, because it's getting to be very complex. But these guys have a ton of cash on their balance sheet. They're good cash flowing companies, and they're actually not as price sensitive as a lot of the other borrowers. So I think you can find opportunity there. Personally, I'd stay probably on the shorter end of that curve, just because I always get nervous when people do long-term commitments assuming today's technology, right? We're in, who knows what we're going to see as far as advances in technology. So I think going longer term on those would be a little bit more scary for me. But, two-year paper at 9, pretty dang good.
1: But what's concerning is that these hyperscalers, your Mag 7, are sucking up all the capital. It's not just equity. Now it's the debt market. And some say when you start touching debt after equity, that's a sign of stress.
0: Well, so, again, you got to underwrite the companies. If there's less people, the spreads start to widen. It can be a great opportunity for a fixed income investor, right? Because you look in the equity markets, 70% of companies are outperforming their own earnings projections for the year. The consumer still is very strong. The economy, I think, in the U.S. is very strong. And so, it depends on where you're sitting there, but I think you can find great opportunity.
1: Can you sustain that if rates keep going higher?
0: Well, so the question is, are rates going to keep going higher?
1: Are they?
0: Well, I think we would say you're probably going to see a rate hike in December. But also remember, productivity is at 2%. So, you can, first of all, the current 10-year is about sort of average from history, right? We're all focused on the last 20 years. But if you look at it, economies do fine at a 5%, 5.25, 10-year. And so I'm not so worried about that part, as long as you continue to see other parts of the economy looking still strong. And they are strong.
1: I had a conversation with Ray Dalio recently. He talked about how the bubble might be bursting soon. And that's on the back of higher rates, and also how, these hyperscalers are really ramping up.
0: One of the things Ray points out, which I, and he's a great historian of past bubbles, is this
1: 500 years, by the way.
0: Yeah, exactly. Is this concept of wealth versus money. And, I think a great example is SpaceX IPO. I think it went out at like $1.4 trillion, but they only floated about $80 billion. I think that was the number. I can't remember exactly. The $80 billion is money. That's money that you can trade in the market. The rest is wealth. And his point is, don't assume wealth can translate into money until it does. And if you look at all the money in the system, and, the crypto world, there are a lot of billionaires in the crypto world. Can you convert all those to money? That's where I think he raises an interesting point. Again, you look at the fundamentals, though, and I think that the AI story has not played out at all in sectors and traditional businesses. That is to come. So the 2% productivity gain today is stuff that was technologies that have been, around for the last 20 years. It always takes time for it to get in the system. So that's ahead of us, and I think that

0: is even more exciting than the productivity gains that we've seen so far.
1: Interesting, because you say that, you know, it hasn't really played out. We haven't seen the kind of productivity we should be from AI yet. Some say valuations have priced everything in. So you're saying not yet.
0: No way. Look, first of all, just take the healthcare space. Like, everybody in health services, everybody said, oh my gosh, AI is going to disrupt them. Now what are you seeing? You're seeing a bigger pipeline of potential drug discoveries. You're hearing that companies are saying, we can be more precise in our participants in clinical trials, so we're going to have higher efficacy. Big deal for drug manufacturers is the ability to have very quick approval. And so if you can ensure that you have better participants, you might even be able to skip phase 3 trials. So, like, that's an area that you're starting to see opportunity. People are starting to understand it. But in most sectors, first thing that happens anytime you have technological advances is you just make more efficient what you already do today. It is only when you get those technologies in the hands of the people, your employees and others, that you start to see the breakthrough opportunities, new revenue ideas, greater efficiencies. I don't think we've really seen that yet. I think that is just beginning.
1: If everybody has access to the same AI models, how do you differentiate between the winners and the losers?
0: So, well, first of all, I think one of the most important things that companies are going to do is that orchestration or governance layer, which says, you know what? This is actually a pretty simple query. We're going to go to the free model over here. We're not going to pay for it. And that's where I think the big hyperscalers have to sort of figure that out. And then the more complex stuff, you're going to say, I'll pay more for that, and I'll go to the more complex models. That first layer is just starting to be understood. And I think you have to build that kind of logic in your business and in your firm.
1: Okay, Jenny, we are headed towards the midterm.
0: Oh, geez.
1: How do you think that might play out in the markets? And what are the risks there?
0: Oh, I think the markets have probably built in at least the minimum of a House flip and a potential Senate flip. So I don't think the markets will be surprised by that. And I think the market, I think that's been kind of the expectation. And I think that's already built in.
1: And in terms of allocation of capital, some say that perhaps we're beginning to see a reallocation of capital from the West to Asia.
0: You definitely do. I have to tell you, like, and being here in Singapore, I'm surprised by two things. One is there isn't more discussion about the price of oil, right, which has really surprised me. And the second is that you actually don't hear a lot of discussions about China and all the innovation going on. I mean, they're, you know, the work they're doing in robotics is amazing. EV batteries is amazing. You know, our Templeton team is headquartered here and has spent some time there. And they'll tell you it's as amazing an innovation as, you know, kind of Silicon Valley. I think that from an investment standpoint, people are going to choose one or the other. And in some cases, you're going to be able to choose both, depending on where you sit. So I think capital is getting allocated. Still a lot of capital is going to the U.S. People still love the U.S. You see it go. Everybody keeps talking about, is it too frothy? Is it? But there's still a lot of confidence on the innovation. But I think you're going to see some interesting innovation out of China.
1: How about India? Not too long ago, people were talking about how India is the next China. But now we're seeing capital actually making an exit.
0: Yeah, I mean, so I lived in India for a little bit. You know, there's a saying, India grows at night while the government sleeps. I mean, everything about India, and honestly, well, first of all, everything about India points to it should be doing really, really well. It's a young population. 56% of the population is under the age of 25. You have some of the best universities in the world. I tell people in the U.S., people look at Harvard as a safety school. They can't get into an IIT. So, and a lot of folks have been educated in India and gone to the U.S., right? But it's complicated because things break down at the state level. I have to say that Modi has done an excellent job of trying to coalesce a very difficult country to govern. And you've seen a lot of those advances there, but they're always going to have the complexity of their kind of environment.
1: Jenny, always good to have you on the show.
0: It's great to be here.
1: We'll
0: Thank
1: see you, you back soon. Thank you. Jenny Johnson, yeah. CEO of Franklin Templeton. Now, as the global race around AI heats up, countries are also competing on other fronts for influence. India produces more farms than any other country, but it has struggled to build a global audience comparable to Hollywood, K-pop, or other successful soft power exports. In the latest episode of Emerging, I spoke with Uday Shankar, the vice chairman of entertainment giant JioStar, about how India can translate its cultural strength into greater global influence.
2: It is interesting when you take a look at India. It has a long history of cinema, of technology, like you mentioned, even spirituality. If you take a look at Bollywood, for instance, why hasn't Bollywood gotten the traction the way Hollywood has, despite the long history, the investments in it?
3: It's a great question, and I'm sure it's going to get me into trouble. But many reasons. You know, first and foremost, Hollywood was not created accidentally. There was a broader social, political, governmental consensus to create, to use the power of American content, American media, to build a story globally and reinforce brand US. And it's taken decades. It hasn't happened accidentally. First, there was vision, and then there was support from all stakeholders because they believed in the power of that. But in India, two or three things have come in the way of that. First of all, when you're a very big country like India, your domestic market itself can be big enough to satisfy your hunger.
2: But the question is whether it's really enough. You talk about how, you know, Bollywood can break even and that's good enough for them. When you take a look at the scale, the numbers, I mean, they look pretty good. When you take a look at the revenue, it isn't so great. In fact, you know, the revenue generated by Bollywood is just a fraction.
3: Yes.
2: Of Hollywood.
3: Yes.
2: And partly to do with the fact that it's the pricing. Right, and 80% of the revenue generated by Bollywood is internal, domestic. 80% of Hollywood is actually external.
3: Correct.
2: Therein lies the gap between revenue and reach. How do you bridge that?
3: So two things. First of all, you have to identify the primary market. And you need to decide the whole, you know, the product that you are making, you have to decide who are you making it for. Why are you going outside India? Bollywood has barely managed to reach all parts of India. Most of the Bollywood films do not travel to the southern part of this country. South has done better. A lot of southern films are getting dubbed and are traveling very well in North India. But as we call it, the Vindhya, which is sort of the dividing line between the northern and southern part of the country. Bollywood films don't go there. You know, Bollywood films, while we call them Hindi films, Indian films, etc., but they're very, very localized in the Hindi-speaking parts because the sensitivities and the appeal and the positioning, stories, everything that they do is very deeply local. So if you want to attract global audiences, you need to create a global story. And you need to say it in globally recognizable idioms and phraseology. That doesn't happen. And then you need to compete with the global standards. So your production values, your quality of writing, quality of direction, technology inputs, et cetera, all of them have to match up to what the US, Europe, and Korean industry is creating already.
1: That was Geostar Vice Chair Uday Shankar. And of course, you can hear our conversation in full on the latest edition of Emerging, available now across platforms including YouTube, Apple, as well as Spotify. Still to come, as Formula One races deeper into Asia, we speak exclusively with CEO Stefano Domenicali about driving the sport's growth and its next big opportunities. Keep it here with us. This is Bloomberg.

0: in case you missed it on Bloomberg Crypto.
1: Who do you still have to sell this to? Do institutions fully understand this? Is it retail that needs to understand why there's a large cohort of people who think that this is the way things should go when it comes to market structure?
0: I think of it less as having to sell it to people and to our clients. We're client-led in terms of what solutions clients are looking for.
1: So they're asking for this?
0: I wouldn't say that clients come and say, hey, can we have a tokenized form of XYZ? Clients just want to make their financial lives more efficient. So if this technology can do that, if it can, you know, remove frictions, create efficiencies, make settlement times faster, remove cost from origination, right? There's many ways that this technology could improve financial lives. I think, you know, those are the solutions that clients are looking for. So it's less about clients coming to us and saying, hey, can you please sell us a tokenized stock today? And more about, can we continue to improve the ecosystem with all types of technology?
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3: I'm David Westin. 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
10: Welcome back. You're watching Insight. Formula One is betting that its next chapter of growth will come from Asia. The sport's millions of global fans will turn their eyes to Singapore this weekend for the city's Grand Prix. Joining us now exclusively ahead of that is Stefano Domenicali, the sport's president and CEO. Stefano, always good to have you with us.
11: Thank you, Linda.
10: First
11: Great
10: of all,
11: to be
10: the
11: here.
10: Haze, I mean, it's making the city, I think, the most polluted in the world. Will that be impacting your race?
11: Not really. I mean, we see that is a different kind of visibility, but it gives you a little bit of magic. And seriously, no, that will not affect us. And of course, that should be passed away. Actually, we know there could be some thunderstorm around that will allow us to have an incredible weekend in Singapore, as normally it is. And to think that, actually, I think it's the 17th year that we are here. It seems to be here for the first time, but the magic and the enthusiasm and the energy and the business around our races is phenomenal. So very, very happy to be here.
10: So enough visibility, but is there a contingency plan in case it doesn't work out that way?
11: No, it's all right. We have always contingency plan on, because, you know, we have a very important health and safety department that is monitoring everything, but there's no signal that this will be a problem at all during this weekend.
10: And of course, the race in Singapore comes on the back of the race in Malaysia. Some say that could mark the return of Malaysia onto your calendar.
11: Well, it was an incredible event because people normally have a short-minded memory. Because we were able to organize, you know, an incredible event in just 2 months. From the first week of August, to organize events like this dimension, it's incredible. Of course, there has been some logistics issue for some people at the exit, but that's, I would say, in the biggest picture, something that will be improved in case we're going to be back to Malaysia. What we are seeing, it's an incredible enthusiasm of a younger and younger audience in Malaysia, cheering for the fans, as a good fans, to the drivers' teams. And of course, the Prime Minister, who I met there, really expressed the interest of Malaysia to be back in the Canada. So it's great news. We're going to discuss it. Let's see. But if I may, Aslinda, I think that what you said at the beginning is very important. Everyone is talking where, you know, F1 is growing. It's growing everywhere in the world. But Asia has an important objective for us. It's important for us to grow and to attract not only business, but also new fans. And actually, the average people and the diversity we are getting here is really good.
10: So that's what kind of growth are you anticipating? We know that you have a huge fan base in China, for instance. We're talking about 200 million, and that's in China alone. What kind of, you know, growth can we see from this part of the world?
11: Part of the world, we have more than 500 million fans. That means it's a quite big dimension. We saw that
10: but
11: everyone...
10: we have billions in terms of population.
11: Yeah, but that's what I'm saying. When everyone is asking me, what's next? We have done an incredible growth in the last 5 years, but the next 5 years, even more, but I would say stay focused on the next five, is huge, because the world is so big, so we need to think big. And the dimension of the population that you just said, as Linda, in this era of the world, is incredible. They are young. They want to follow us. We are a platform where sport is at the center, but we are business, we have technology, we have lifestyle, we have fashion. We are trying to get everyone around us to make sure that the internet is growing. We need to be relevant. We need to be more relevant with the younger generation, that they have a span of attention that may be different, but if you are able to get in contact with them, with the right content, with the right quality of things to say, I think that we should also evolve on what we are doing, a sort of a social responsibility message. Sport unified the world. Sport has to be seen as something unique. And F1 wants to play a very important role about it.
10: 24 races on your calendar right now. Everybody's trying to get a slice of the pie. And some are saying that perhaps Japan might have a second race after Suzuka. What are the chances of that?
11: Well, to race in Japan, I would say quite difficult. We have a long list. Thanks God, it's a quality problem or a quality opportunity, let me say, in that way, because a lot of country wants to host events that is allowing us to push for quality improvement for the fans who are coming to live events that are different one-to-one. That's what we want to do. And 24, I think, is the right number. The queue is very long, but that's really what I think will stay for the future.
10: Who might be next? Bangkok is also looking to host this race. Might you be seeing more cities in Asia?
11: There is an incredible interest from Thailand, from Japan, as you said, from Vietnam, from China. So it's just up to us to find the right balance, and knowing that the number is a limited number. For someone is too big, for someone is too small, I think that's the right number.
10: You talk about growing the base. Perhaps India is the one to be looking at. It is 1.4 billion people. Might you take it there?
11: Yeah, we were there a couple of years ago. We went out because I think at that time there was not the right foundation. I think the different strategy of India market is really try to create awareness. And then when the awareness is there from the people perspective, from the business perspective, be ready to go back. So there is for sure a country with a lot of attention for us. We need to be there with the right products to attract the Indian population for sure.
10: In terms of capital, do you see a lot more capital coming into the sports?
11: Yes.
10: Can you quantify that?
11: Well, difficult to say.
10: Will you be reliant on Asian capital now?
11: I think that, you know, we see partners that are from this area of the world that are investing in Formula One. That is great. Also, some of them are based in Singapore. And I think that everyone is understanding that in the bigger picture, this sport is giving them an incredible opportunity to be global. And that's what we are.
10: You know, you talked about how 24 is the right number. I spoke to Jenson Button, the F1 world champion, and he talked about how 24 could be too many.
11: He's getting old. Oh, my dear Jesse, you're getting old. Anyway, I love it.
10: What is the trajectory for F1, you think, in the next 12 to 24 months?
11: Well, the trajectory is keep growing the attention, the awareness, involving more and more diversified people. You know, almost 40, 50%, depending on the region, from the female world landscape. Average age of 35 is getting younger and younger. That's what we love. And that is the beauty of our sport. Of course, DNA of our sport, you're racing on the track, having great, great race, great personality, great drivers, all young, all different. That's what we want. But we are inclusive in the way that we want to bring around more and more people that are watching us.
10: Can you be inclusive if your ticket prices keep climbing?
11: I think the answer is very simple. The market is giving you the answer. We are sold out everywhere. Sold out everywhere with a queue list of waiting people would like to host. Therefore, I think that the balance of what we are offering is the right one. Otherwise, you know, we wouldn't be in that position. Of course, there are different propositions of pricing. GA, from the top end exclusive experience, is a world of experiential thing. So I would say that's the answer.
10: Stefano, we have to talk about AI because AI is invading every sector. To what extent is it, you know, shaping how the car is made, how the design is done, how perhaps even the sport is run?
11: Well, definitely is a big topic that we have discussed with a governing body that is the FIA and the teams, because one thing is very clear. Our sport is done by men and women who has to drive, who has to design. And so AI is a tool that if it is helping technology to be faster in taking decision, is there a way to go? But no more than that.
10: Could you be too data dependent? I mean,
11: F1 is already data dependent because we have the best sport in making sure that the analysis of what is happening on the track.
10: Are your drivers at risk of losing their instincts?
11: The driver will always use their instinct. And that will be a non-negotiable factor. People want to see human being taking the right decision, be brave, being unique. We have only 22 drivers, so we have only 11 teams in the world that are able to do that. That's the standard we have. And if I may, look back a couple of years ago where Formula One was. Look today where it is, and I'm looking tomorrow. Formula One will be one of the most important and incredible sport business platforms that will grow significantly in the course of the next couple of years.
10: Stefano, always a pleasure to have you on board the show. Stefano Domenicali, President and CEO of Formula One. Well, a gentle reminder that Bloomberg News, our new economy forum, begins next week, and it'll be in India for the very first time. We have a stellar lineup of guests and speakers. Tune into Bloomberg TV and our other platforms to hear from key policymakers, including India's finance minister, Nirmala Sitharaman, Eurogroup president, as well as the Fed governor, Chris Waller. We'll also have top executives from major global companies, including Blackstone, PwC, Hyundai, and Google, as well as DeepMind. And Bloomberg has launched a dedicated digital experience for India. Subscribers can visit bloomberg.com/India for exclusive reporting and curated features, videos, as well as other content from our global newsroom. And that is it for Insight. But before we go, here are some visuals from Mumbai's iconic Rajiv Gandhi Sea Link as Bloomberg marks 30 years in India.

0: Good morning. This is Horizon's Middle East and Africa. Our top stories this morning. AI reality check. Tech stocks sell off after reports put OpenAI's revenue run rate below recent estimates. Bloomberg understands that the ChatGPT maker is expecting annualized revenue to reach at least $70 billion by year end. Visa crackdown. The Trump administration suspends Microsoft and several major tech firms from a key immigration program. J.D. Vance accuses the companies of abusing the system and urges them to hire more American workers. And Trump holds fire. The U.S. president rules out attacks on Iran before the November midterms. He cites productive discussions with Tehran while keeping the naval blockade in place. It has just gone 8 a.m. across the Emirates. I'm Abid Abu Ahmed in Dubai. Happy Friday. We're looking at a rebound this morning across risk assets. Let's take a look at what the U.S. equities futures picture is telling us. And again, as I mentioned, in the green, a rebound for S&P futures, 3/10 higher. Now, yesterday, we saw all major gauges dropping. The tech sell-off that we were talking about. Some news about OpenAI. Is it $50 billion? Is it $70 billion? That is the big story in tech. That is the big story in artificial intelligence. And we will discuss that in just a few minutes. But that sell-off led to initially a sell-off in Asia. But now we're seeing a rebound again across the MSCI Asia Pacific, albeit lower volumes today. We're seeing holidays across South Korea and Taiwan, so those markets are shut. Brent crude, $102, almost $103 per barrel, although it is dropping this morning, 1.3% lower for energy prices. Of course, President Trump, in a Truth Social post yesterday, saying that he does not plan on striking Iran ahead of the November 3rd midterm elections. Of course, that follows a report by The Atlantic that suggests otherwise. That is a story that continues to develop. The region is in its 8th month of the war between the U.S. and Iran, and of course, escalations on different fronts. But the yield on the 10-year notes is steadying, doing not much this morning. So we're seeing a steadying across the yield curve, but the benchmark notes are dropping slightly this morning, 5.22%. Now, moving on to the big story, as I mentioned, of the day on AI. Bloomberg understands that OpenAI is expecting to reach or exceed $70 billion in annualized revenue by the end of this year. We are told that the run rate was roughly $50 billion at September's end during fundraising talks with investors. That was lower than some previous estimates, triggering losses in tech stocks. For more on the story, I'm now joined by Bloomberg's Anthony Stevens out of Hong Kong. Anthony, good morning. What a timely moment to have you, because I have to tell you, I had to look at the story a couple of times just to understand what the numbers were. So can you just tell us, what is OpenAI actually telling investors, and what has been the reaction in the market so far?
1: Morning, Abir. And frankly, I had to do the same, right? You have two sets of numbers that are both estimates. So you have 50 billion, which seems to be kind of the estimated number in September. And that 50 billion number, depending on who you're speaking to, was either really well flagged and then kind of exaggerated by the market and recent reporting, and now has to be rephrased back down to 50 billion, or this estimate is net. So OpenAI kind of looks to report revenue net of what it pays out to other partners. It gets revenue through Microsoft and Amazon Cloud, and she looks to strip that out. So that 50 billion number now is also looking like it could be 70 billion by the end of the year because of an enterprise revenue acceleration. So we do end up in kind of the same place, but as of September, things are a little bit slower than some corners of the market had estimated it to be. And that's why you saw that sharp sell-off in tech stocks overnight. And in Asia, it's actually continuing again, even though Asian markets look a little bit steadier. That's because of sectors that are not tech. Under the hood, tech stocks are suffering a little bit. SoftBank in particular opened down 6. It's kind of steadied up to around down 4, but still quite a little bit of pressure in that space. Yeah. So it'll be really interesting to see how the U.S. hyperscalers trade this, because it speaks to investor worries around the pace of AI development, the pace of revenue, not the notional anymore.
0: Okay, Anthony, OpenAI is at the same time looking to raise at least $30 billion. This is at a valuation of almost $1.4 trillion. What does this revenue trajectory tell us about whether that valuation can be justified? Of course, a lot of talk in markets about those valuations and whether they can be, in fact, justified.
1: Yeah, and that question is showing up in SoftBank CDS, which is spiking. Given that SoftBank has such a large stake in OpenAI, it does need OpenAI to go public, right? And what's interesting about this valuation is that it implies the current pace of growth, and that's a challenged assumption recently because the big US hyperscalers are coming to play in a very aggressive manner, right? You had Muse from Meta, and now you have Google Cloud announcing the Gemini kind of workflow agent. So the existing players are really attacking the customer or the enterprise phasing part of AI, and that continues to be kind of a war of balance sheet between OpenAI, which needs to continue to raise money, and these super cashed up hyperscalers from the old internet economy. So how that continues to play out in terms of OpenAI's trajectory and whether they can really grow as fast as they expect from this current $50 billion, that is what is going to determine this valuation and its kind of stickiness. You're already seeing some signs of doubt. You had Firmus in Australia pull its IPO, yeah. And it'll be interesting to see how that plays down the line on other AI IPOs as well.
0: Okay, Anthony, we'll be discussing this story for years to come at this rate. Bloomberg's Anthony Stevens with the latest on AI and the moves in markets. Now, let's carry on this conversation with Kevin Tozé, portfolio advisor and member of the investment committee at Carmignac. Kevin, good morning. Good to have you with us this morning. What is happening in the sell-off and then the rebound and then the confusion around the numbers, according to multiple reports? Of course, this is in the AI game. You're probably listening to my colleague and I, Anthony. We were just talking about what was happening in OpenAI. I'm going to present you a question that's slightly more macro on artificial intelligence and the rally. Do you think AI still presents a productivity game here, or is the market more and more pricing perfection?
2: Well, yes, there are some productivity gains, and we are seeing them. The problem is that, in fact, we're not seeing what we call total factor productivity gain. So what I mean by this is that any given employee in any given firm which is using AI is producing more, but maybe because we are merely throwing tons and tons of capital at him to be more productive. And that's clearly one key question. Why it's a key question? Because at the same time, the same cost of capital is grinding higher and higher. So yes, I mean, the hopes are that we will get productivity gain at some point. I mean, reading broad research, 1.5% per annum is what expected, but that's still a long way out. And for now, it's mainly focused on labor productivity.
0: Okay, Kevin, how do you then square what is happening in the AI rally with the elevated yields that we're seeing outside of the United States, the fact that it's getting much, much more expensive to borrow? How does that story kind of fit into what we're seeing in the equities rally when it comes to artificial intelligence?
2: Well, because it's an arms race, isn't it? The so-called hyperscalers, they are investing enormous amount of money. Your colleague was talking about the CDS at SoftBank. We can look at CDSs of many of those so-called hyperscalers, and because it's an arms race among themselves, they're probably much less sensitive than they were in the past to the higher cost of capital, and hence we are seeing those significant and always upward revised capex numbers from those guys. So I guess how we square things up is that in fact the higher cost of capital does show. But it will take time to show, and at the same time, we're seeing valuations of many of those AI plays going down. So markets are indeed factoring in this higher cost of capital.
0: Okay, let's move on to higher yields in a different geography. Let's talk about the euro area, of course, riddled with a lot of the politics that we're seeing, stemming mainly out of France politically and fiscally. The risk of contagion, Kevin, how high is that right now for those little pockets of risk to start seeping into the wider euro area?
2: Yeah, well, I mean, first of all, I would tend to say that, or tend to focus on the fact that, yes, at the very moment, the attention is on France, but clearly bond yields are grinding up higher and higher. And investors are increasingly, I would say, integrating the sustainability of the level of debt, sustainability of those government deficits across the world. So today, bond vigilantes and bond markets are clearly focused on France. Tomorrow, it could be the turn of Japan, the UK, or the US, because all of them are sharing the same symptoms. So that'll be the first point I'd make. The second one is that, yes, we could see, and we are starting to see, some form of contagion risk. An obvious one, you guys were talking about CDS. An obvious one is banks, and we're seeing the CDS of banks grinding higher and higher, even though they're below that of the government of France. Another one could be spreads across the region, and we are seeing, likewise, the spreads of so-called peripheral countries, notably of Italy, which are going up in sympathy with France. And I'm saying in sympathy in France because Italian spreads have gone up, even though the economic situation is much better in Italy than it is in France. And this is most likely a direct result of poor liquidity on French debt, by which some investors have been using Italy as a proxy. So, to your question, where or when does it start to bite? If I'm looking at the long term, 10, 15 years, what we have seen is that if we're looking at the spreads of the most fragile European issuers, when those spreads are moving into the 150 to 250 basis points range, this is where we're starting to see some form of contagion, and notably to other European government spreads or the euro.
0: Okay, Kevin, we have to leave it at the euro area. Thank you so much for joining us this morning. Kevin Tozé, portfolio advisor and member of the investment committee at Carmignac. Now, moving on to the geopolitics of this region, President Trump says that the U.S. will not attack Iran before November's midterm elections, citing what he calls productive discussions with Iran. The announcement comes amid escalating attacks on tankers in the Strait of Hormuz and fresh strikes by Tehran-backed Houthis on Saudi targets. For more, let's bring in Stuart Livingstone Wallace, Bloomberg's executive editor for the Middle East and North Africa. So we went from these reports about potential strikes against Iranian targets ahead of the elections, President Trump himself on a Truth Social post saying not going to happen. Where do things stand now in the wider conflict between the U.S. and Iran?
3: It feels much the same as we've had since the start of the war. Very contradictory remarks from the president. It comes down to whether you believe him or not. Is it a false flag operation? Again, depends how conspiratorially minded you are. In terms of what's happening on the ground, clearly there's no change there in terms of these renewed attacks on not really renewed, but escalating attacks on shipping in the Persian Gulf, primarily around Hormuz, but we also know further north this week. Secondarily, these continued attacks on Saudi infrastructure, which are pretty bad, and that escalating fighting in Yemen itself.
0: Yeah.
3: Continuing threats in the Red Sea. So, I mean, in terms of what's actually happening on the ground, there's no real change. And in terms of these very productive talks, there's not much evidence that they are very productive or that they're going anywhere. But again, look, these things could be happening behind the scenes and suddenly a deal emerges. That's what's happened the last couple of times, even if those deals then fell apart almost immediately. We don't often have full visibility on those discussions. So skeptical, but not entirely cynical, should we say.
0: So more of the same. Stuart, I was reading some of our reporting this morning and quite fascinating numbers on freight levels. Our reporting suggests that the trip between the Persian Gulf and Asia now costs $1.4 million per day for supertankers. This is as of Wednesday. That is a surge of 540% compared to pre-war. How are tankers making those trips to carry crude through the Persian Gulf or through the Strait of Hormuz?
3: So the short answer is a lot of them are not. You know, there's a lot of carriers that are just refusing to do it. And I think primarily because of risk and the difficulty with getting insurance. deterrence and the difficulty with the operational difficulties. Having said that, of course, the value of the cargo has gone up very significantly since February. So if you think of a supertanker, 2 million barrels of oil, if the price of oil is now over $100 a barrel, I'm not saying that charter rate is good, but relative to the value of the cargo, you know, it's not perhaps as bad as it is. That's a terrible way of putting it, but that's kind of the calculation here. But the reality is that a lot of it is the national oil producers doing it for themselves. You know, many of them have their own fleets. We know some of them are trying to add to their fleets because they know that they're going to have to do this themselves.
0: Yeah.
3: So that's kind of the calculus. But yeah, clearly not a great situation.
0: Yeah, and some of them are trying to figure out longer-term plans as well to go outside of Hormuz, namely Saudi Arabia and the UAE. Stuart, thank you, as always, for the latest updates. Stuart Livingstone Wallace, Moonbrigg's executive editor for the Middle East and North Africa. Now, coming up, EcoBank is opening up its first office in Beijing. CEO Jeremy Awori joins us to discuss the bank's China strategy. That conversation is coming up next. This is Bloomberg.

0: bringing you up-to-the-minute global news whenever and wherever it happens. I'm Joanna Bersetchi in Al Ula, Saudi Arabia, and this is Bloomberg.
1: Making money isn't about drowning in emotions. It's about understanding what's actually happening. Markets are the best way to glean signal from noise, and that is what we try to do every morning. This is Bloomberg Surveillance.
2: I get everything I can read about the person. 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
4: Bank and China's cross-border interbank payment system have signed an MOU to deepen cooperation and strengthen payment connectivity between China and Africa. This comes as the Pan-African Banking Group opens its first office in Beijing. Let's get more with our own Jennifer Zapasaja, who is our chief Africa correspondent. Jen?
5: Thanks so much, Avir. I want to bring in Ecobank Group Chief Executive Officer, that is Jeremy Awori, who is standing by for us to talk more about this new agreement that's signed. Jeremy, thanks so much for being with us. So let's just get straight to it. What specifically does this MOU mean for Ecobank and also for some of the partnerships and the transactions that we'll see moving forward with China?
6: For Ecobank, as you know, we're present in 34 countries. And as we try to support trade and economic activity across the continent, it's going to be imperative to be connected to some of the largest trading partners. And China is Africa's largest trading partner, trading over $348 billion worth of trade. And the MOU is really looking at connecting RMB payment capability to the continent. So for us, it's a natural extension of trying to ease the transaction and payment capability as we enable and try to grow this trade in the future.
5: Does that mean more yuan-denominated transactions are to come? Do you have full access to that?
6: Absolutely. So like I say, today, if you look at 2025, there was about 348 billion transactions when we look at inbound, and then about $123 billion worth of transactions in terms of exports. So we expect this number to grow quite significantly in the coming years. A lot of that is dollar denominated. So with the CIPS, cross-border interbank payment system, growing the RMB payment capability, we should start seeing more RMB settlement, real-time settlement, both ways, both inbound and outbound onto the continent. And I think this has the added advantage that it eases the pressure on liquidity, which many African countries struggle with regards to the dollar. And it also reduces friction and costs when it comes to payments, from local currency to RMB. And that's what Ecobank is trying to facilitate to enable more business both ways.
5: Jeremy, I want to turn to the region, of course, because we know that there's quite a bit going on. The common framework is being worked through a number of countries. I wonder, from Ecobank's perspective, does it concern you when we think about some of the countries like Senegal and others participating in the common framework? What is Ecobank's exposure to some of these countries?
6: As you say, Ecobank is present across these countries. We're in 34 countries across the continent. We're strong in the West Africa region, the Francophone region. That's been a core area of business for us. It still represents a significant opportunity. So we work closely with the authorities, the regulators, and the government. So as these frameworks evolve, we'll obviously be a key player in making sure that our voice is heard and that we see how they evolve. Ultimately, for us, we still see these regions as having strong growth potential. And we're focused on supporting our clients and our customers to be able to take advantage of that as we move forward.
5: Is there any specific comment then on Senegal, Jeremy? There's quite a bit of focus on that, especially as we head into the IMF meetings.
6: Senegal is obviously going through, the process, like you say, with the IMF meetings. It's still a key market within the region, and I think we just need to allow time for those discussions to come to fruition. I think there's a lot of commitment to try and make sure that there's a satisfactory outcome, and let's just give it time and see what comes of it, in the coming weeks and months.
5: And finally, Jeremy, there's quite a bit of focus, too, on the chairmanship of Ecobank. What can you tell us about how the bank is preparing for the next steps moving forward if we do, in fact, see the chairman having to step out?
6: Like you say, I mean, these matters are really matters that the shareholders and the board, are managing. And it would be sort of inappropriate for me to comment at the early phases of these discussions and processes. We have well-established governance processes to manage situations like that. So I think we can take comfort that those processes will happen in due course and that we remain focused on our growth transformation and return strategy. And I'm certain we're not going to lose focus as we move forward into the future. So obviously any announcements will be made in due course, and we'll communicate at the appropriate time.
5: Well, Jeremy, we do appreciate your time, especially as you prepare to open this new office in China, and especially with this news that you just shared with us. Jeremy Awori, CEO of Ecobank, joining us there. Jeremy, thanks so much for your time. Abir?
7: Jen, thank you for that great conversation. Of course, Bloomberg's Jennifer Zapasadra. Now, still ahead, the Trump administration is cracking down on a foreign worker program used by some of the biggest names in tech. We will bring you the details later. This is Bloomberg.

0: up to the minute geopolitical news whenever and wherever it happens. I'm Tyler Kendall in Caracas, Venezuela, and this is Bloomberg.
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3: Earnings season is underway. We're going to get some key reports.
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6: Guys, buckle up.
7: I'm David Westin. Join me each week on Wall Street Week for stories of capitalism. This week, Ford and J.P. Morgan team up with the state of Michigan to build supply chains for the next generation of manufacturing. Where is all that money coming from for AI investment, and can it keep up? And President Trump's trade battle with Canada drives Alberta back to what once was a thriving coal industry.
8: The world wants this coal. It needs it.
7: Watch Wall Street Week. More than what you need to know, it's what you need to think about.
5: From the world of politics to the world of business, Joe Matthew and Kaylee Lines deliver news, insight, and analysis live two times a day, every trading day. 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

0: Shares of U.S. mobile networks fell in late trade after SpaceX said it acquired low-band spectrum to make its Starlink satellites into a major carrier. Once approved by the FCC, SpaceX will combine its satellite to sell services with a terrestrial network. CEO Elon Musk says the low-band spectrum will allow SpaceX to provide complete phone coverage in America. And Chipotle shares jumped on a report that Starbucks has explored a takeover proposal for the burrito chain. The Financial Times says Starbucks has worked with advisors on a potential offer, though analysts remain skeptical given the difference between the two businesses. Starbucks says it does not comment on market speculation. And speaking of markets, a quick look at where they are sitting before we head to the break. Everything is in the green, a rebound from the sell-off we saw yesterday as oil prices drop on those reports that President Trump is not considering attacking Iran before midterm elections. But coming up, rising treasury yields are driving up debt servicing costs. We will discuss the impact on Mideast bonds with Zaina Rizit from Amwal Capital Partners. That is coming up next. This is Bloomberg.
1: How your business day ends often depends on how it begins.

0: morning. This is Horizon's Middle East and Africa. Our top stories this morning. AI reality check. Tech stocks sell off after reports put OpenAI's revenue run rate below recent estimates. Bloomberg understands the ChatGPT maker is expecting annualized revenue to reach at least $70 billion by the year's end. Visa crackdown. The Trump administration suspends Microsoft and several major tech firms from a key immigration program. J.D. Vance accuses the companies of abusing the system and urges them to hire more American workers. And Trump holds fire. The U.S. president rules out attacks on Iran before the November midterms. He cites productive discussions with Tehran while keeping the naval blockade in place. It's just gone 8:30 a.m. across the Emirates. I'm Abir Abu Omar in Dubai. It's shaping up to be a positive start before we head to the weekend. You're looking at a rebound in the U.S. equities picture, 0.3% higher for S&P futures, but you're also looking at a picture in the green for NASDAQ futures. Everything dropped yesterday, of course. Some reports about OpenAI's annualized revenue in the market, a little bit of discrepancy. Bloomberg reporting that the annualized revenue expected at $70 billion as of the year's end. So you're seeing a rebound again in the picture that is seeping into the Asian session this morning, albeit lower volumes. Taiwan and South Korea are shut for a public holiday this morning or today. But you're seeing other gauges gaining or attracting some gains, 0.2% higher for the overall gauge. Brent crude prices dropping 1.4%, although still above $100 per barrel. Of course, President Trump saying he will not or is not considering attacking Iran before the midterm elections that are happening on November 3rd. That comes after a report from The Atlantic suggesting otherwise. And of course, we continue to monitor the movement of those ships and tankers through the Strait of Hormuz. A lot of reports suggest these are now at pre-war levels. And the benchmark yields, the yield on the 10-year notes, 5.22%. Not doing much this morning, less than a basis point lower. But of course, that is a story that continues to give. It's been the story throughout the month of September and since mid-August. Really still elevated levels, but not anywhere near the 5.30s that we have been seeing over the past few weeks or so. Now, for a look at what is happening in Asian markets, at least the ones that are open, we've got Winnie Su in Hong Kong for us. Winnie, good morning. Happy Friday. What are you looking at?
1: Yeah, good morning, Avira, and happy Friday as well. We are seeing Asian stocks reversing earlier losses and now edging higher after we got a bit more clarity when it comes to OpenAI's revenue projection. So we are seeing, for example, Nikkei 225, the tech-heavy gauge in Japan, pairing some of the earlier losses. But overall, it is still underperforming the broader topics index, given that we have the lower JGB bond yield tracking those moves in the U.S. Treasuries overnight, being a bit more of a supportive element for the broader Japanese equities. Now, you just mentioned we have Taiwan and South Korea on a holiday today. However, looking at the benchmark for the onshore Chinese market on CSI 300, here down for a second day after coming back from the long holiday. Still, sentiment is quite weak when it comes to how there is a lack of stimulus, but also tech stocks in China, a bit of a drag today as concerns continue to rise around the potential U.S. restrictions on some of the optical modules. So for now, investors really keeping a very close eye on the overall sustainability and profitability of the AI trade. Back to you, Abir.
0: Winnie, thank you as always for those market updates. Now, let's return somewhat to the region. And a sell-off in Bahrain's bonds is pushing its borrowing costs to levels last seen during the nation's 2018 crisis. The heavily indebted Gulf state is grappling with the fallout from the Iran war, just as surging U.S. Treasury yields drive up its debt servicing costs. I'm now joined by Zain Ariazit, co-head of fixed income at Amwal Capital Partners, to discuss this and wider market moves. Zain, good to have you with us this morning. Bloomberg reporting the yields on the Bahrain's dollar bonds due 2028 are at a six-year high, 8.99%. That is up 1.6 percentage points since late August, in time with what we're seeing out of the United States and the Treasury's picture. What can go wrong more from here for Bahrain?
2: For Bahrain, we started the year with Bahrain, and we have been dealing with a lot of fiscal deficits and a lot of economic issues.

0: So we started the war with heavy on the economy of Bahrain, and then going in, we had the current account surprisingly remained stable because of the exports completely shut down, but import also slowed down massively, which caused the current account to remain roughly stable. But the fiscal deficit is huge. We're getting to 18% on the fiscal deficit. The debt levels are huge. Debt to GDP is close to 150%. So yes, there is pressure, and the economic pressure and the fiscal pressure is there, and it's obvious. It's getting reflected in the bonds.
1: Yeah, my colleague Ziad Dawood was always actually talks about what Gulf nations are doing, and Bahrain is actually expected to be the third most indebted country in the world by the end of this year. So quite elevated levels. Now let's talk about CDSs in the region. What are they reflecting right now?
0: The CDSs in the region are not reflecting the reality of what's happening in the region. It's very technical there because there are a lot of they're part of a lot of structured products that have them, if I may say, a bit of artificially lower than what they should be. Okay. Because I mean, if you want to discount everything that's happening in the region, I would assume that CDSs should be significantly higher than where they are now.
1: Okay, and let's talk about when we talk about the region, the GCC. Of course, there are different pockets of risk in different countries. Do you still see investors treating them as a block? Because when we talk about Saudi Arabia, it's very different from when we talk about Bahrain or Qatar.
0: Absolutely. So they are not seen as a block, no, as a short answer. From international investors, Oman has been seen as somehow the safe haven from the situation, from the geopolitics that have been happening. Their oil exports stayed at the peak, and they continued. And on the fiscal side and the fundamental side, even before we went into that war, they were doing much better in terms of reforms. The sovereigns that are high grade, which are UAE, Saudi, and Qatar, we have differences, right? So UAE has been very exposed at the beginning. It's less exposed now. The focus has shifted from a geopolitical perspective to Saudi. The UAE at the beginning also had the exiting the index from JP Morgan, which also weighed on the bonds. So from a risk and a bonds perspective, it's different. But roughly, you're looking at economies that have really strong fundamentals, all three of them. Even Kuwait have strong fundamentals.
1: Yeah.
0: Kuwait is a different story, right? So they had complete shutdown in their exports. But at the same time, the reforms they did on their monetary and their ability to raise funds and the ability to tap into the KIA eased a lot of pressure on the market, and market started seeing them as more positive than it used to be before that.
1: And you've got a lot of buffers in Kuwait as well. I mean, it's incredibly rich, right? We're talking about the KIA. Zeina, let's talk about the overall credit worthiness in the region. What would it take to change that? Because you reflect on the strong fundamentals, but the geopolitical situation is still ongoing. What would it take to change that picture?
0: It's not just, obviously an improved geopolitics, but if you look at the spreads haven't really reflected geopolitics. So you look at it from a perspective of, yes, markets are starting a bit to disregard that or to be complacent regarding that, but the main thing in the region and across any dollar-denominated debt is what's happening with the yield curve, and I think this is what's going to take to make it more interesting. The way you look at it now is that absolute yields are very interesting, and I think now positioning in fixed income, specifically in IG, I think is the best time to do so.
1: What about higher oil, Zain? I feel like I asked you this question last time you were here, but does higher oil offset what we're seeing or what we could potentially see on the fiscal picture?
0: Absolutely, but it depends if oil is being exported. So now we're back at pre-oil, apparently what you just said earlier, that we're back at tankers going out at pre-war levels, which obviously if we remain here on the Brent and exports remain at these levels, obviously it is better for the economies and for increased reserves and for the fiscal.
1: Okay, and just finally, I feel like, again, this is a question that is not very straightforward, but at current credit, taking into mind the current credit environment, what provides the best value in the region when you look at the countries in the GCC?
0: I mean, the way you look at it is, as I said, the IG is offering you, KSA 5 years or is giving you 6%. So anything, any IG in the region makes sense for the time being. And you wait for certain signals to start extending duration.
1: Okay, so for now, everything is great when it comes to the overall credit worthiness of the IGs in the region. Zaina, thank you as always for joining us. Zaina Rizik, co-head of fixed income at Amwal Capital Partners. Now coming up, the Trump administration has accused Microsoft and several Indian IT services of abusing a U.S. worker visa program, suspending them from a key pathway to permanent residency for foreign employees. Details on that story next. This is Bloomberg.

0: Trading day is about to start.
1: And you're already looking for that edge.
2: The opening trade brings you everything you need to know as markets open across Europe.
0: I'm Guy Johnson.
1: I'm Anna Edwards.
2: And I'm Tom McKenzie.
0: This is your opening trade.
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3: Bringing you the most important news and financial information whenever and wherever it happens. I'm Michael McKee on the Mexican border. And this is Bloomberg.
4: No company in the United States, unfortunately, that has abused this system more than Microsoft. Thanks to an ongoing investigation, we have decided to suspend the PERM program for Microsoft, which means they will no longer be able to apply they'll no longer be able to take those H-1Bs and apply for permanent resident status within the United States of America.
1: Well, there you have it. That was U.S. Vice President J.D. Vance speaking to reporters after the Trump administration stepped up its crackdown on foreign workers, suspending Microsoft, Adobe and several major Indian IT firms from a key U.S. immigration program. Officials accused the companies of abusing a system used to sponsor foreign workers for permanent residency, allegations that Microsoft disputes. For more on the story, let's bring in Swati Pandey, who leads our South Asia economics and government covers. Swati, good morning. Such a big story this morning. I mean, we've heard the Trump administration going through similar antics, but this seems very concrete. What is the likely impact on countries like India? Tech stocks there are rallying.
5: Yes, look, it is an overhang on the outsourcing industry for India, but companies have said that this doesn't really affect them in a big way because they were already clawing back on using this particular stream and even using H-1B visa. So this, although it does sour the mood and it is not good for business sentiment as such, but in terms of affecting employment opportunities or investments, it so far companies are saying that it will not affect them because they had already stopped using or reduced their use of these visas.
1: Okay, Swati, let's talk about the broader picture. How would this, how could this affect the broader relationship between the U.S. and India?
5: That is a big question mark at the moment. India and U.S. have been trying to sign an interim trade agreement for months. And just a few weeks ago, India's finance minister, Nirmala Sitharaman, said those talks had plateaued. We are also hearing on the ground from Indian officials that a trade deal is unlikely to be signed soon. So this further puts a dark cloud on the prospect of a trade deal. There are questions about giving market access to U.S. companies in India. And similarly, India has issues about what access and opportunities Indian companies or businesses would have in the U.S. So from that perspective, this announcement particularly will be seen in a negative light. And whether it creates further discord between the two nations is yet to be seen. But yeah, definitely from a sentiment point of view, it is quite negative.
1: Yeah, yet to be seen. And I guess we'll have to await further details out of the U.S. as well when they wake up. Swati, thank you as always for your time. Swati Pandey, who leads our Bloomberg South Asia economy and government coverage. Now coming up, mobile payments firm Airtel Money starts trading on London stock markets today. We will bring you the latest details next. This is Bloomberg.

0: Today, the Middle East and Africa face a pivotal moment. Geopolitical events can reshape the world economy overnight. But with volatility comes opportunity. Bloomberg Horizons brings you the insight behind the headlines with on-the-ground reporting, regional expertise, and the global context you need to stay ahead.
1: We don't have evidence.
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7: 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I'm Haslinda Amin in Mumbai. 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
8: I get everything I can read about the person. If the person has written a book, I will certainly read the book. And I probably spend 2 to 3 hours preparing. And then right at the end, I realize what are the key elements of the person's story. And I write up the questions, and then I try to commit them to my memory. But the key is listening to what somebody says. In one of my interviews, I interviewed Oprah, and I said, "You're a great interviewer." She said, "No, I'm a great listener." 10 years of conversations of the David Rubenstein Show on Bloomberg.
9: Tencent-backed firm Uzum says that they are not concerned about attracting investors from the United States despite trade tensions with China. The Uzbek fintech firm has raised money from investors including Tencent and Oman sovereign wealth funds, with the latest round valuing the company at $2.3 billion. I spoke to Nikolai Seleznev, co-founder and chief strategy officer of Uzum, and began by asking him about their plans to list. Have a listen.
10: I think that IPO is not the final destination. It's just one of our stepping stones to deliver on our strategy. So we plan to become the first technological publicly traded company out of Uzbekistan, and based on that, we plan to continue developing and executing our strategy.
9: Okay, Nikolai, let's bring it back to the region. Of course, we can't ignore the elephant in the room. We can't ignore the fact that we are in the middle of a conflict that's been dragging for months at this point. You're still bullish, I would say, on Abu Dhabi, on Dubai. Do you see that continuing going forward with what is happening in the region?
10: Look, maybe on one hand side, I'm obviously bullish. That's why I'm here. But to add another layer to that, I would say that Uzbekistan and Uzum is a very good example, is attracting investments from all across the globe, becoming sort of the safe haven for the international investments. Just look at our cap table. Over the last 18 months, we've attracted investors from China, from the U.S., and from the Gulf.
9: Okay.
10: So I do believe we are in a very good position.
9: So speaking about the U.S., you're backed by Tencent. Does that complicate the picture when you seek investors from the United States, given the tensions between China and the U.S.?
10: Frankly speaking, I don't believe so, because again, Uzbekistan and Uzum's position it essentially creates and brings a very good investment opportunity for everyone to participate in.
9: That was Nikolai Seleznev, co-founder and chief strategy officer of Uzum. Now, Revolut CEO says he wants the digital bank to have a primary listing in the U.S. if it chooses to pursue a public offering in the future. Nick Storonsky spoke with Bloomberg's Tom McKenzie about Revolut's future strategy. Have a listen.
11: Yeah, there was always a target given deep liquidity in the U.S. market. So, yes, if we do IPO, we do obviously in U.S.
12: Yeah, so dual listing, UK, U.S., but primary would be in the U.S.
11: Yes.
12: Yeah.
9: And for more from that interview, don't miss Bloomberg Tech Europe. As AI promises faster, smarter, and more efficient banking, Tom McKenzie explores what happens when it also becomes the biggest risk to the financial system. Catch the episode at 11:30 Dubai time, 8:30 a.m. in London. Now, mobile payments firm Airtel Money is looking to raise $700 million for its shareholders in what could be London's biggest IPO in 5 years when it begins trading later today. Let's get more with Charles Capel, who leads our single stock sectors and equity capital markets coverage. Charles, good morning. Thank you for joining us bright and early your time. What's the schedule like for today and what is at stake for the city?
2: Well, we're expecting a statement on the final pricing of Airtel Money's IPO at 7 a.m. this morning. Now, that was marketed at a fixed price, so we're not actually going to necessarily find out anything about the pricing, but what we will find out is that the shares were actually sold, and it sort of ties up the offering part of the IPO, which then turns us to 8 a.m. UK time this morning, where it's going to start trading, and that will be the listing part of it. There will be a ceremony at the London Stock Exchange, expect confetti from the ceiling. You're probably going to see the CEO there pressing the button. And so we will then start to get that opening print. And then that's when we get the first big test of this offering. When the opening trading happens, will it be above £1.96? Now, that was the offer price. So if it is higher, then that's obviously good. Investors who bought into the offering are going to have made money. But crucially, that's going to show that the city is a fertile ground for first-time share sales, and it could attract more IPOs to come. But if it goes lower, if it's below £1.96, then not so good, and it could deter prospective IPOs. So there's a lot at stake for the city, particularly as it manages its reputation for IPOs, and it may not be able to win back its reputation as a place to list, but it could lose it today.
9: Okay. And Charles, let's talk about the macro picture a little bit. What's the outlook for listings on the London stock market?
2: So the outlook is a little bit murky. We were expecting a really, really strong year this year, but a lot of those companies delayed their offerings because they wanted more time to prepare or the market conditions weren't quite right. One area where they have actually had a lot of success is international offerings. We had Uzbekistan Sovereign Wealth Fund National Investment Fund earlier this year, Airtel Money obviously today, Abinoha Tungsten, a tungsten miner, Spanish tungsten miner is also launching its listing, and we've had a number of sort of Uzbekistan companies, maybe a Taiwanese company. Dangote Cement has also been talked about as a London listing coming up. And then through to next year, that's when we may get some more of those domestic offerings. Now, they're all trying to work out when they want to go, if they want to go, but Waterstones, the booksellers, is one of those that has been mentioned. AA Group has also had some of these discussions around it. So there are some companies in the pipeline, but as always with IPOs, you never really know that they're going to happen until they announce it, and to be honest, even then, until days like today.
9: Charles, thank you for updating us on everything that's happening in the London stocks environment. Charles Capel of Bloomberg Equities team, of course. Now, SoftBank founder Masayoshi Son is seeking to raise up to $100 billion from golf investors to fund further AI investments. This is according to the Financial Times. The FT says that the money could be used to set up a fund to buy companies and improve their operations with AI and other technology. Son has reportedly held talks in recent weeks with senior figures, including those from the United Arab Emirates. A reminder that Bloomberg New Economy Forum begins next week, and it will be in India for the first time. We have a stellar lineup of guests and speakers, so tune into Bloomberg TV and our other platforms to hear from key policymakers, including India's Finance Minister Nirmala Sitharaman, Eurogroup President and Fed Governor Chris Waller. We will also have top executives executives from major global companies, including Blackstone, PwC, Hyundai, and Google DeepMind. And now, before we head to the end of our show and into the weekend, a quick look at where risk assets are sitting. Again, you are looking at a rebound across the board in the United States. In Europe, you're also looking at 0.5% higher for the Euro Stoxx 50 futures. So pointing to a positive day, a positive Friday in the European session later today. Brent crude prices, NY crude prices are dropping this morning after President Trump opposes the fact that he will attack Iran before the midterm elections. But that is it for Horizons Middle East and Africa. Stay with us for Daybreak Europe. This is Bloomberg.
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0: This is Bloomberg Daybreak Europe for this Friday, the 9th of October from London. Coming up today, a tale of two cities. Airtel Money brings London its biggest IPO in 5 years, just as Revolut reveals it's targeting a New York listing. In the AI of the beholder, investors grow skittish over frothy valuations, but OpenAI says it expects annualized revenue to hit $70 billion this year. Don't yield to temptation. The EU pushes for more fiscal prudence as Italy and Greece seek leeway. Plus, to have and to hold, Labour defeats the Greens in a London by-election to keep Keir Starmer's former parliamentary seat.
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0: Good morning from London. I'm Caroline Hepke. 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This Friday morning, US and European stock futures are pointing to a higher open. We're up 0.5% for the stocks, 50 futures. It's partly thanks to the OpenAI estimated revenue figure. We'll get to that in a moment. European banks, though, yesterday did bear the brunt of the sell-off. The stock 600 fell at the close 0.7%. And there's still sovereign bond stress. French 10-year yield sitting around 4.9%. Brent crude is easing this morning, down around 1.4%. Those are the markets. Let's get to our top stories. The City of London is set to see its largest IPO in years when markets open today. Airtel Money plans to raise £529 million by selling shares at a price of £1.96. Terms seen by Bloomberg would give the firm a market value of £5.3 billion. Bloomberg's James Walcock has more.
2: At its peak, London saw £37 billion worth of listings in 2007. But since then, it has slumped from being a stock market engine to outside the top 20 listing venues globally, struggling to hit even £2 billion of listings a year. That makes Airtel's size an outlier, as does its choice to list when others are delaying because of rising interest rates. How the company trades in the coming days and weeks will be the next test in London's efforts to revitalize its capital markets. In London, James Walcock, Bloomberg Radio.
0: Revolut's founder Nick Stronsky says that he wants the bank to have its primary listing in the US. Stronsky told Bloomberg's Tom McKenzie that if the firm goes to market, it will be American first.
3: Yeah, there was always a target given deep liquidity in the US market. So I guess if we do IPO, we do obviously on in the US.
4: Yeah, so dual listing, UK, US, but primary would be in the US.
3: Yes.
4: Yeah.
0: Private valuations of Revolut suggest that Stronsky is Britain's wealthiest man. Bloomberg Intelligence says that Revolut is outperforming all other global neobanks, growing its user base by 22% in the past 12 months. Sources tell us that OpenAI expects annualized revenue to reach at least $70 billion by the end of this year. Bloomberg understands that that would be up from roughly $50 billion at the end of September. Now, the figures came after Thursday's US close when tech stocks sold off on reports that OpenAI's revenue would fall below some estimates. Mark Cranfield is Bloomberg's markets live strategist.
5: Investors are put in a position where they see some of the numbers which don't come up to these elevated forecasts. They sit back and say, well, we're paying too much for some of these stocks. Now, it doesn't mean to say that the AI theme is going to die immediately, but we still need to justify these incredible projections.
0: Mark Cranfield there. The latest revenue forecast comes as OpenAI seeks to raise at least $30 billion at a $1.4 trillion valuation. Signs of investor pushback against the huge sums being poured into artificial intelligence, though, are mounting. Nvidia-backed Firmus has abandoned an Australian IPO after struggling to attract investors at a $30 billion valuation. Now, that valuation had almost tripled in just 3 months, despite Firmus reporting $51 million in annual revenue. Manuel Maigori leads our Asia-Pacific deals coverage.
6: It's a clear sign that investors globally are becoming more discerning on the quality of assets and where they want to deploy capital on obviously AI-related firms, in this case data centers with Firmus in case, need a lot of resources to build and operate these facilities. Case in point, Firmus with very, very little, if any, track record in this space obviously was creating an equity story based on future projections.
0: Manuel Baigori there, as signs of strain also show up in credit markets. Bloomberg calculates almost $500 billion of new debt has been priced this year to fund AI infrastructure. However, the cost of insuring that debt is now on the rise as investors reassess the risks. Let's turn to some European news now. So the EU is urging euro area governments to show budget restraint as borrowing costs rise. Speaking after a meeting of finance ministers, European Commission finance chief pushed back against calls from Italy and from Greece for more fiscal flexibility. Valdis Dombrovskis said that there cannot be new fiscal flexibilities all the time. The warning comes as French borrowing costs surge, with pressure also spreading to bonds from Italy, Greece and Belgium. President Donald Trump says that the US will not be attacking Iran before November's midterm elections. His comments on social media come despite Iran escalating attacks on tankers in the Strait of Hormuz and Tehran-backed militants attacking Saudi energy facilities. Bloomberg's Tyler Kendall says that Trump's decision follows reports that he was considering military action imminently.
7: This reporting, as you mentioned, from The Atlantic overnight, which seemed to put on the table that President Trump could be looking at an array of options to escalate the conflict ahead of the midterm elections. And what was interesting about the reporting was that it seemed to suggest that proponents of strikes, whether or not they could be limited ahead of Election Day and then a wider scale operation after Election Day, seemed to think that it could give President Trump a political win, in a sense, as diplomacy does remain stalled.
0: Our Washington correspondent Tyler Kendall speaking yesterday as Brent crude dropped more than 1% to below $103 a barrel. Now to the UK, the Labour Party has won a special election for a London parliamentary seat, defeating the Green Party. Labour's Sahgal Abdiwali took 45% of the vote in Holborn and St Pancras, ahead of the Green Party leader Zach Polansky on 33%. She says the he says that the result is still positive for his party.
8: What just happened in Holborn and St Pancras is we over tripled our vote share. Of course I wanted to win. No one runs an election to lose. But ultimately what I've seen over the last few weeks are people who are excited about our plans for rent controls, tackling the climate crisis and nationalising Thames Water.
0: Zach Polansky, the Green Party leader, speaking there. The leader came into the vote facing blowback after his party passed a controversial motion at its annual convention last week to class Zionism as racism. It's a move that some members worried would put off centre-left voters. And lastly, two Latvian men have been arrested on suspicion of national security offences at a military base in Cambridgeshire. The 30-year-olds are being questioned by counter-terrorism police after being caught near RAF Molesworth. The incident comes just weeks after a suspected terror plot at another UK base that was home to American bombers. Those are our top stories for you today. Let's get into the markets then this Friday. US and European stock futures are pointing to a higher open. We're up by 0.5% for the US stocks, 50 futures. AI is one of the themes. OpenAI's estimated revenue that we were talking about there, that has also helped to lift stocks in Asia. MSCI, Asia Pacific Index up 0.3% this morning. Yesterday, though, we did see quite a bit of selling in Europe. The stock 600 down by 0.7% and European banks banks really bore the brunt of that. The bank sector falling as much as 2.2% on the day yesterday. Sovereign bonds are still very much in focus. The French 10-year yield sitting at 4.9%. The spread over German bunds at its widest since 2011. And 10-year UK gilt yields at 5.48%. Brent crude futures this morning are down by 1.3%, $102.90 the barrel. So those are the markets this hour. Now, in a moment, we'll bring you more on London's biggest IPO in 5 years. And Paddle, have you played it? The boom may be turning to bust for this fast-growing sport. Before we get to that, though, a really fascinating story. So we are tracking AI very closely for you. Do you say please and thank you to your AI model? Anthropic has updated its usage policy to prohibit sustained and needless abuse of cruel behaviour against its Claude AI model. It doesn't apply just to the day-to-day frustrations, but sustained mistreatment of Claude can basically mean that Claude just ends the interaction. Now, this is so fascinating. The AI world is baking in perhaps the possibility of conscious AI, dubbing it model welfare. OpenAI's tech billionaire Sam Altman has talked about this, that it costs tens of millions of dollars when people say please and thank you to their chatbots. He made those comments in Futurism, but he did say that the money was well spent because you never know. Others see it as more, though, of a mirror that AI absorbs and reflects the prompts back at you. So, yeah, it's sort of a strange moment, isn't it? Perhaps one could wish that the industry would go further. You know, giving artificial intelligence human rights effectively before you perhaps give all human beings human rights, you know, means food for thought for all of us, I think. This kind of huge philosophical debate. Obviously, Microsoft AI chief Mustafa Suleiman has the opposite view. AIs are not conscious, and giving them rights and moral protections is a recipe for disaster, in his words. Right. That's one of the stories that I've been thinking about today. Let's also, though, think about London. One hit and one prize for effort. That's how I'll describe the IPO news in London today. Charles Capel is our European Equity Capital Markets editor and Daybreak Europe regular and joins us this morning. So let's start with the hit, shall we, Charles? I know you've been talking about this for weeks. Airtel Money is launching on the London Stock Exchange today. Tell us about the pricing and how much is being raised.
9: Yeah, look, it is a very, very exciting day, and it is a day that potentially sets up the city for something which could be a bit of a narrative turnaround. Now, Airtel Money is a payments processing platform. It operates across Africa, crucially operates in the mobile payment space. They are selling their shareholders, I should say, are selling 270 million shares at £1.96 each. Mm. Now, that's going to raise about £530 million, $700 million, and some more shares could also be sold to bring the total up to $770 million, which would be the largest since 2021. So it is a very, very exciting day.
0: So why is it also so important specifically for the London stock market to actually win this IPO?
9: Well, look, I think part of it is because there have been a dearth of listings in general, right? And there haven't been many IPOs recently in London, and so getting this one helps enter the total, and it helps provide a data point for anybody looking to see if London is a good place to list, and they can say, okay, well, look how Airtel Money traded, look at the demand on Airtel Money's IPO. I think the other thing is it shows that London's reforms to try and attract international listings are starting to pay off. They've created a special segment for additional listings of international companies. They've made it easier for international companies to join the FTSE UK indexes. So, for example, you can now be traded in dollars or euros, but still be in the FTSE 100. That's very attractive for a company that wants to operate in dollars. So those kind of reforms are all focused at attracting international capital. And Airtel Money, a company that operates in Africa that could have really listed elsewhere, and we know we're looking elsewhere, picking London is kind of a big deal.
0: Okay. And so to the runner-up prize, Revolut, its primary listing is going to the US. I mean, the CEO speaking to Bloomberg. I mean, maybe it's the new normal. Should we think about it being a runner-up prize?
9: Do you know what? A number of people have said this, that the UK should think of itself as the US's growth market or additional market. I mean, we could take it that way. I personally don't find this news massively surprising. If it wasn't a secondary listing by nature, it would have been a secondary listing sort of in effect, right? You know, it was always going to be secondary to the US, where there's so much more liquidity, where the profile will be much higher. The trading volume would have been much higher. So having London as a secondary listing does kind of make sense when it will ease the regulatory burden and help sort of clarify Revolut's story.
0: Okay. Charles, thank you so much for speaking to us this morning. I know you have a massively busy day, but we're going to be hearing from you a bit later on during the morning. Charles Capel is our European Equity Capital Markets Editor and Daybreak Europe regular, taking us through this big London IPO, Airtel Money, today. Now, have you tried Padel? The sport has grown rapidly. It's easy to learn, the courts take up less space, and it has loads of celebrity aficionados. Investors have also poured in at least $300 million into UK Padel companies in recent years. This according to Bloomberg calculations. But the bubble shows signs of bursting, perhaps. Louise Moon, our breaking news editor, joins us now with more on this, looking at the data and coming up with that number. Louise, why has Padel become so popular seemingly so quickly? I'm tripping over people who are playing Padel.
10: Well, exactly. I mean, so in terms of a sport, it actually dates back to, it was founded in 1969 in Mexico. Obviously, it has become a huge hit in Southern American countries and in Spain. And then it was only actually recognized in the UK officially in 2020. So it's a lot more of a recent phenomenon here. And then, as you say, it's really easily accessible in terms of levels of playing. It's fun. It's an easy, fun sport to play, and it's booming in popularity. So the LTA, the Lawn and Tennis Association in the UK, they estimate that there's actually 1 million players now in Britain. And then that is fueling this huge rise in courts being built, essentially in entrepreneurs wanting to cash in. So this kind of, a lot of people I spoke to called it this gold rush,
0: right,
10: of people running in and wanting to be a part of this.
0: Yeah, absolutely. I mean, I even heard a campaign that they want to make this sport an Olympic sport. Look, how much has been invested then in this game in the UK?
10: Well, so we calculated, so based on company announcements as well as speaking to companies as well and tallying up this figure, we've calculated that it's at least $300 million has been invested in. This is across a number of operators, mm-hmm, and they've all got various different scales. And then, as you say, I mean, this comes from some of that celebrity investment. You mentioned that earlier. So, for example, Andy Murray, the former tennis star, he's invested in a company called Game 4 Padel, which is based in Edinburgh. But it's also from big corporates, family offices, mom and pop investors, angel investors. So it's flowing kind of from all corners. And yeah, we've calculated that figure of being at about $300 million.
0: Yeah, it's a big sum, isn't it? And so what are the signs then that the wave may be cresting?
10: Well, so there's already been a couple of cracks beginning to show. So there's two companies that one is going through an administration process. That's a form of insolvency in the UK. Another one went into liquidation earlier this year. So that's just signs of that beginning to crack. But also speaking to people, they're saying that because of this kind of rush in, there was one person I spoke to that had a great quote saying there's people that swimming with their trunks down. So essentially they're going in and really trying to make this work, but the costs are high and you've got to rely on high occupancy and being able to charge high cost per hour as well for a continued amount of time. But as more people come in, there's going to be more competition. Those prices that you'd be able to charge are going to come down, and then those people who are, you know, they're tied into these huge rental contracts, they won't then be able to afford that. So there's already some cracks beginning to show, and a lot of people saying that they're conscious of too many people piling into the market and then that not being sustainable. And, you know, there was another quote saying, one big operator in the UK saying, I'm very conscious of there'll be a time when paddle won't be as cool. And so they're trying to become more sustainable operators to be able to survive going past that.
0: Yeah, I mean, there's such fierce competition, isn't there, in the UK around gyms and gym pricing, for example, if you compare it to that. I wonder whether it becomes ultimate frisbee or whether it really is going to be in the Olympics in a few years' time and it will be massively popular. Who knows? We shall see. Louise, I love this story. Thank you so much for bringing it to us. You see, the business of sports. We cover lots of topics. Louise Moon there, our breaking news editor. Thanks. Now, we get to ask Bloomberg guests and reporters questions every day. Now we're giving you the chance to ask a question today at 7.20 a.m. We have Ian Ferrara, who is the CEO of Airtel Money, who's going to be joining us here on Bloomberg Radio. 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Your first month costs less than a cup of coffee. If you want to ask the CEO of Airtel Money, who is going to be joining us on a hugely busy morning for him, obviously, with this IPO here in London, Ian Ferrara will be joining us on air. So do send in questions and I'll try to do my best to ask a few of them to that CEO, but that would be fantastic. Now, 6.20 a.m. here in London. Let's also update you then on the market. So stock futures at the moment actually looking quite positive, even though we've had a couple of days of a sell-off in Europe. Stock 50 futures are up by 0.5%. And for the US, also S&P 500 E-mini futures up by 0.3% this morning. As we look to the sovereign bond stress, look very interesting that the Bank of England governor warned on Thursday that governments risk running out of fiscal firepower. The UK 10-year gilt yield stands at about 5.48%. We are also keeping a close eye on what has been a very volatile week for French yields. 10-year OATs now sitting around 4.9% versus Germany's 3.49%. So the spread the widest since 2011. Also, in terms of other stories to note, Brent crude futures are down 1.2%, but above $103 a barrel. The Bloomberg dollar spot index is weakening about 0.1%. The Japanese yen is weaker. The euro is at 112.33, strengthening by 0.2%. That's a look at where we are in the markets. Let's get to some of our global news headlines. President Donald Trump says the US will not be attacking Iran before November's midterm elections. The remarks, though, follow recent reporting in The Atlantic that he was mulling plans to strike the country before the vote. France has unveiled an emergency plan to send thousands more teachers to schools as student protests continue. Education Minister Edouard Jeffrey told TF1 that around 3,000 substitute teachers will be deployed with hundreds more recruited. And Defence Secretary Pete Hegseth says that the public will be able to watch the execution of Nidal Hassan, who killed 13 people at Fort Hood in 2009. Hegseth told Real America's Voice that the former Army Major will be executed by firing squad on the 3rd of December. Those are some of our global news headlines. Now, America might be in a low-hire, low-fire economy. That is what Claudia Sahm, chief economist at New Century Advisors, has told Bloomberg's Carol Masser and Stacey Vanek Smith. Now, she was speaking to the two after US jobless claims offered little evidence of people getting laid off. And Sahm is not convinced that that's a good thing. They asked the former Fed economist if she thinks that policymakers are talking the right way about the labor market now.
11: So I would agree when the Fed talks about the labor market and they point to stability, they point to balance. I think that is the right way to talk about the labor market big picture. But I am so struck at the real differences in the labor market. And some of them are very unusual. So this low-hire, low-fire economy is going strong, right? We've 2-3 years of this where, again, we saw jobless claims were under 200,000 last week. Mm-hmm. That is very low. The low fire, we have that. And the average of payrolls over the last 3 months, 50,000. That's low hire, right? So this has been really typical. And it's not normal, especially with the economy expanding. We would normally have a lot more hiring right now, given all the consumer spending growth, the investment growth. So I find it puzzling. I think Powell put it really well when he called it a curious kind of balance. And curious in the sense that it should raise a lot of questions, and we should keep a really close eye on this. And really, my, you know, putting on, I try to think about the human side. I was speaking to a group of college students in Duluth, Minnesota last week, and my heart really goes out to those people getting ready to start their careers with the hiring rate so low. I feel for them, but I also worry about where we are 5-10 years from now if we don't have students coming out and really getting into their careers right off the bat. So I think we could pay for this stability over the long run, even though we're in a pretty good place right now.
12: When I hear curious, I think curious George, who always got into trouble. So that makes me a little nervous. The one thing we did want to ask when our team was preparing, we're thinking about what we wanted to talk about with you, because we talk so much about the K-shaped economy. What's happening with real wages? Because, you know, folks come on my air and they're like, market's high, records, economy doing well, corporate earnings doing well. I don't know what the problem is. Wealth is growing. And yet I know from conversations in the newsroom, a lot of folks are struggling, even from folks that you think would be okay. So real wages, what do we need to know? Or what do you find interesting when it comes to we look at wages?
11: Yeah, so real wages are one that just, I think, are hard for people to identify with, and for very good reasons. You know, most people, their jobs get, if they get a wage increase, it's maybe once a year. Sometimes when they take a new job, they'll get a bump in their wages. So like kind of that wage path is pretty set. And then like prices can go up at any point in time, right? I mean, gasoline went up a lot earlier this year out of nowhere. And it's not like bosses showed up and be like, oh, now I'm going to raise your wages, right, to match this, right? That's just not how the system works. So I think it's one where it can often take time for wages to adjust. We've seen this labor market, as I said, is kind of imbalance. Like, workers do not have the upper hand in this labor market. Not like, you know, coming out of the pandemic when there were labor shortages. We see that both in wage growth overall has moderated. I mean, different measures show it's slowing, some, you know, kind of stabilizing, but it really hasn't been heating up. And the thing that I really like to look for to see if, like, who's got the upper hand in the labor market is the quits rate. The people who voluntarily leave a job, it's typically for another better job. And the quits rate is really low right now, too. So that's just showing you people don't, the workers don't really have the upper hand. And often the way the upper hand works is you can get a bigger paycheck. So that's just not what we're seeing overall. So, you know, but it's really been, I think, this year on the affordability, it's been more of the inflation picked back up. Like, that's really been the pressure point, and people haven't been able to adjust by getting bigger paychecks.
13: What about AI? Is that, what kind of a role do we see that playing in the labor market? I mean, you mentioned it's kind of a weird moment. A lot of companies are investing a ton of money into AI, and people are blaming that for the low hire. How important a factor do you see that in the low hire, low fire situation?
11: So I, in terms of AI, we are very much at the front end of it affecting the labor market. I mean, we get, you know, new numbers on revenues of the frontier labs. I mean, it's just showing that, like, usage is moving a lot slower than the technology, right? And so if usage isn't widespread across businesses, if businesses haven't figured out how to, you know, make this, like, create efficiencies, well, then it's harder to, you know, it's definitely harder to lay off workers. I think it probably is affecting hiring on some margins. There's, you know, there's a whole range of studies. It's a real mixed bag, but I think entry-level workers are under some pressure, particularly ones in areas where the AI technology really fits into the kind of tasks they'd be doing. But even there's some cases of businesses right now trying to figure out AI. And so hiring people out of college to, like, make it work, and then, you know, the jobs will go away. So I think we're at the place where it's not an aggregate, but I do think this low hiring rate, there has to be a piece of it that fits with overall uncertainty the businesses have. So even as they have demand growing for their services and their goods, they're not doing as much hiring. That could be because, you know, tariff policy is confusing, geopolitics are confusing, but it could also be this, we have this new technology, and maybe we're not going to need as many workers. And most businesses don't want to bring people onboard them, train them, and be like, oh, actually, we don't need you. and let them go. So there probably is a piece of it, but I think the AI probably fits more in the general uncertainty as opposed to AI has taught businesses how to automate away workers. Like, I don't think that's what's happening, at least not yet.
0: Okay, that was Claudia Sahm, the chief economist at New Century Advisors, speaking there to Bloomberg's Carol Masser and Stacey Vanek Smith. So really interesting her perspective, obviously the former Fed economist, on her view of the labour market in the United States at the moment. Coming up next, we'll look at the markets.
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0: Good morning. It's coming up

0: Europe, even though we've seen a couple of days where European stocks have fallen, and banks in particular have borne the brunt of that selling. Over 2 days, they dropped 2.2% in terms of the Stock 600 Banks Index. That was yesterday, and then on Wednesday also dropped 3.3%. So we'll keep an eye on bank stocks in Europe, as also oil prices. Brent crude futures are down 1.5% at $102.71, partly on the back of comments from President Trump. Those are the markets then this Friday. Let's bring you up to speed with a few of our top stories. The City of London is set to see its biggest IPO in years when markets open today. Airtel Money plans to raise £529 million by selling shares at a fixed price of £1.96. Terms seen by Bloomberg would give the firm a market value of £5.3 billion. Sources tell us that OpenAI expects annualized revenue to reach at least $70 billion by the end of this year. Bloomberg understands that that would be up from roughly $50 billion at the end of September. The figure comes after Thursday's US close, when tech stocks sold off on reports that OpenAI's revenue would fall below some estimates, and signs of investor pushback against the huge sums that are being poured into artificial intelligence are mounting. Nvidia-backed Firmus has abandoned an Australian IPO after struggling to attract investors at a valuation of $30 billion. In terms of some politics, here in the UK, the Labour Party has won a special election for a London parliamentary seat, defeating the Green Party. Labour's Sahgal Abdiwali took 45% of the vote in Holborn and St Pancras. This was ahead of the Green Party leader Zach Polanski on 33%. She says she wants young people to get opportunities like she did.
1: Home instead of the street, a good job instead of insecurity, public service that works for people instead of profit, an apprenticeship that opens the door. That is what I want to deliver for Holborn and St Pancras.
0: Now, the MP, Abdiwali, came to Camden as a child refugee. The loss raises questions about the future of Polanski's Green Party. He insists he will stay on despite losing. Russian authorities say nearly 5,000 tests found no dangerous pathogens after a laboratory worker died in Siberia. The death at an anti-plague institute has fueled speculation that the 28-year-old who died may have contracted pneumonic plague. The World Health Organization says that Russia initially quarantined and tested about 200 people who had contact with her. Those are some of our top stories for you this morning. Now, at 7.20 a.m. here on Bloomberg Radio, we have Ian Ferrar, who's the CEO of Airtel Money, joining us. Now, we get to put our questions to Bloomberg guests and reporters every day. Now, we're giving you the chance to ask questions of this CEO who is coming to market with a big IPO, perhaps the biggest in about 5 years in the UK. 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Your first month costs less than a cup of coffee. So Ian Ferrar, CEO of Airtel Money, joining us at 7.20. Yeah, actually it's less than an hour away. So you've got to get in there, sign up quickly, and we'll put those questions from listeners to him. And in just a moment, we're also going to hear from Lynn Martin, who's president of the New York Stock Exchange Group and the newly formed Skydance going public. That's what Lynn has been talking about. So we're going to bring you that key conversation about the trading floor, what's been happening. It's a pretty lively conversation with Bloomberg's Danny Berger. This, as we're keeping an eye on markets for you, as we do throughout the day at the end of what has been a very busy trading week. It's certainly in terms of the bond markets, but European stock futures are heading high, up about 0.5%. This is Bloomberg.
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1: It is 6:40 a.m. here in the City of London. Good morning, I'm Caroline Hepke. So we keep an eye on bond markets. OAT bund spreads are holding at about 140 basis points. You've got French bond futures edging up alongside German bund futures too. But Lagarde told Euro area finance ministers that the ECB's got the instruments to stabilise financial markets if required after such a turbulent week. Interesting that she's said that. She obviously did not address any individual countries. We've seen a lot of sovereign bond stress. Also, China's central bank rejecting the claim that the yuan's undervalued. We've got these trade talks between the EU and China. Stock futures then for Europe are actually up 0.6%. Also positive open expected in the US. Nasdaq futures up by 0.6%. This as Brent crude futures are down 1.4%. $102.83 is where we stand there. And in Asia, you've also seen shares edging higher on the MSCI Asia Pacific Index. It's also partly thanks to OpenAI's huge estimate for revenues that came out after market. Next week is going to be very busy, isn't it? IMF, World Bank annual meetings. You've got Goldman Sachs, JP Morgan, Citigroup, Wells Fargo with quarterly earnings. US inflation data, there'll be a lot on the docket. That's a look at the markets. Your Bloomberg Radio Business Flash. Now let's get to a roundup of our global news headlines. President Trump says the US will not be attacking Iran before November's midterm elections. The remarks follow recent reporting in The Atlantic that he was mulling plans to strike the country before the vote. France has unveiled an emergency plan to send thousands more teachers to schools as student protests continue. Education Minister Edouard Geoffrey told TF1 around 3,000 substitute teachers will be deployed with hundreds more recruited. And lastly, Defence Secretary Pete Hegseth says that the public will be able to watch the execution of Nidal Hassan, who killed 13 people at Fort Hood in 2009. Hegseth told Real America's Voice that the former army major will be executed by firing squad on the 3rd of December. Those are some of our global news headlines. Now to one of our big conversations this morning. The newly formed Skydance has made its debut on the New York Stock Exchange. Shares were up by 4.8% in New York trading yesterday morning. Lynn Martin is president of the New York Stock Exchange Group and has been speaking about this listing with Bloomberg's Danny Berger. She described the deal as an honour for the exchange. She joined from the trading floor. So yes, it's a little bit busy in the background. Still a good conversation. Have a listen.
2: It is one of the biggest media acquisitions of all time, mergers of all time, and certainly from a studio perspective, the biggest. It's been an absolute honor to work with David, who's a tremendous human, in addition to being a wonderful executive. And of course, we're thrilled to welcome Iman to the exchange as well.
3: So, Lynn, this is just one in a recent string of companies coming over the New York Stock Exchange, AstraZeneca, Kraft Heinz, among the recent ones. Are there any other conversations? Should we be expecting any other large cap companies to be making their way to the New York Stock Exchange?
2: Well, we're always open for business. So, and accepting applications, both IPOs and transfers. But to your point, we've welcomed about $500 billion in market cap to the exchange so far this year. In fact, three companies have left a index that is run by our competitor voluntarily and made the decision that NYSE was the better platform for a variety of reasons.
3: Lynn, can you just get into that? Because that is a big undertaking to, I'll say the name so you don't have to leave the NASDAQ, to leave that index. What does it take to win them over? What convinces them to move to the New York Stock Exchange?
2: So it's a variety of options, and it's really down to the platform that we've deliberately curated. It's our services that we offer, both consultative as well as, you know, helping them blow out their experience from a marketing and communications perspective. But then importantly, it's also the market model and the community that you want to be aligned with. On the market model side, that's something we've deliberately curated over 234 years. It is something that has withstood significant periods of volatility, and companies value that.
3: Of course, you know, the NASDAQ would argue for a lot of reasons why they would be the home. And I think, Lynn, there's this question for these mega IPOs. It's one that you are used to. They managed to win over SpaceX. And I wonder how you're thinking about the Anthropic IPO. Is the New York Stock Exchange still in the conversation with them?
2: Well, I can't really comment on any specific IPO. You know, we talk to companies throughout their life cycle, from Series A, even sometimes from stealth, all the way through to IPO. It's one of the privileges I have in my job. I meet the most amazing humans, these founders, these innovators, who are really changing our lives for the better, by the way, improving the way we work, improving the way we operate our personal lives, and looking to really make a difference for the betterment of the world.
3: Lynn, I know you've been on this program several times this year and have been really bullish about the prospect of IPOs, and we have gotten a lot, especially in the first half of this year, but something feels slightly different in this fall. We had Aura delay their IPO, CVC-backed Bamboo, Holtec Nuclear, both of those on the same day, citing market conditions. Lynn, has something changed?
2: Well, I think when you look back at this year and you look to the projections many of us made for the start of the year, probably one thing we didn't consider was interest rates and an interest rate rise, which the Fed, understandably, given macro conditions, acted quickly in September. So I think the overall macro conditions is really what is impacting firms' plans to go public. But importantly, the market's open. The market's been open. The market's been open for years. It's just a question of the valuation that some of these companies want to accept as part of their IPO. Some other companies are saying, heck, I just want to get public because of the currency that gives me. That gives me the ability to raise additional equity. It gives me the ability to raise debt at different levels. So it really comes down to each company making the decision as to what valuation they want to go public with. And that is a very specific decision that founders and management teams make for a variety of reasons.
3: So open, but not open for all. And I've also been really interested in the competition that you all are facing in Texas. Of course, you have your Texas offering too, but there's also the TXSE. And Energy Transfer and Sunoco announced last month that they would be moving over to them. What is the plan to make sure that those are just two isolated cases and it's not the start of Texas companies abandoning your offering in order to go to this new competitor?
2: Yeah, I mean, it's a great question. So we started NYSE Texas last year. We announced in February of last year, brought the exchange live in March of last year, just recently opened our office, which is a beautiful office in Old Parkland, the top floor of Old Parkland, Harlan Crowe's iconic facility down in Dallas. Currently, we have 130 dual-listed companies on NYSE Texas. We're very much open for primary raises as well as the dual listings.
1: So that was Lynn Martin, president of the New York Stock Exchange Group, speaking there to Bloomberg's Danny Berger. Yes, so, you know, advertising that they're open for business, as we are thinking about a big listing this morning in London. So Airtel Money, of course, the biggest IPO in a number of years, perhaps as many as 5 years in the City of London today. And we're speaking to the CEO of Airtel Money at about 7:20. You can send us your questions to ask on your behalf, of course, if you have a look this morning at how to do that. 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Coming up in the next part of Daybreak Europe, though, we'll be thinking about the stocks that are driving trading in Asia with our markets reporter, Anthony Stevens. This as we see European stock futures higher. So you've got oil lower and bond futures bid, partly being helped also by Lagarde, Christine Lagarde at the ECB, telling a closed-door Eurogroup session that the ECB's got the tools to deal with any disorderly dynamics. That seems to have helped to cheer markets. This is Bloomberg.
4: 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Looking to access IPOs? 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
1: Good morning. It's 6:53 a.m. here in the City of London. I'm Caroline Hepke. Looking to the European market open. So over the course of this week, European stocks have been down almost 1%, but actually stock futures look to a more positive Friday. US stocks 50 futures are up almost 0.7%. US stock futures also rallying and in the green. Oil prices are lower, 1.2% down for Brent crude futures at $103 a barrel. OAT Bund spreads are around 140 basis points. One of the things that has helped, though, in terms of bond futures being bid is Christine Lagarde speaking to a closed-door session of European leaders at the Eurogroup in Luxembourg, talking about how the ECB's got all the tools and the instruments to counter any unwarranted disorderly dynamics in the market. That does seem to have sort of reassured markets, perhaps. This is according to a Bloomberg report citing people familiar with those closed-door discussions. As for other markets that we're thinking about, let's just look to the dollar this morning, which is weakening about 0.1%, and the euro at 112.33 is up by 0.2%. So those are the markets. Now, let's take a look at some of the stocks on the move today here in Asia, rather. I'm Caroline Hepke here in London, and joining us is our Bloomberg markets reporter, Anthony Stevens. Good morning. Anthony, I want to get your view, before we get into the individual stocks, about AI models. Do you say please and thank you? Anthropic has got this new usage policy that has prohibited abuse or cruel behaviour of its Claude AI model. And if you do it, you know, it can just end the conversation. Are you charming to the chatbot as well as to other humans?
2: I was raised in an old school British school, so as a result, I am polite to everyone and everything all the time. That being said, it is rather presumptuous of a software maker to teach you how to speak to a piece of software, so that'll be an interesting debate in the days to come. But for now, just play it safe.
1: Yeah, players, yes, exactly. People are at all times, just in case. Yeah, it's sort of an interesting debate, isn't it? I mean, speaking of tech, though, it's been quite choppy in terms of trading for tech companies where you are.
2: We've had this confusing bunch of headlines about OpenAI and how much money are they looking to make by the end of this year. And that debate centers around this ARR concept, which is the annualized revenue, depending on where you count it from, how you analyze it, and what cost it is net off. And there's been a bit of back and forth. Basically, do they make $50 billion by the end of the year or $70? And the US analysis is that $50 billion was a miss versus the $70 expected, and markets sold off very hard. In Asia, we've relaxed about it a little bit over the course of the session, as Bloomberg reporting clarifies that they may still hit $70 billion if enterprise AI improves. So this debate will continue as these two companies, Anthropic and OpenAI, head towards IPOs. They use different measures of revenue as well to add to the confusion. And hopefully we will see a little bit more clarity on this front in the weeks to come.
1: Yeah, understanding the details in terms of the figures is really pretty important, the open AI difficulty. In terms of semiconductors, so in China, what's moving there?
2: So we've seen this interesting rotation out of semiconductors and into software. So the Chinese semiconductor space is under a lot of pressure. They're clearly lagging that of the US ecosystem. On top of that, the US government is putting pressure on trying to remove Chinese parts out of the US ecosystem. And that's caused a lot of bifurcation in the Chinese market. You're seeing Chinese software developers do really well. So Tencent's up 3, Alibaba is up 2, most of the HS Tech is up, so Meituan's up 3 as well. And that's because it will kind of force these Chinese chip makers to work with the local ecosystem and also benefit from rotational flows from the regional chip makers into the much beaten down Chinese software place. So Chinese stocks were at almost a year lows. They found that 4,000 level support on the HS Tech and are up around 2.5% as a group today.
1: Lastly, a story concerning India. You've got Tata Consultancy Services and a lot of others, Infosys, Tata, seem to be reacting to news out of the US about visas.
2: So last night, this news came out that they would be eliminated from this program, you know, to try to tamp down immigration through the H-1B kind of visa program into the U.S. But what was really interesting about the price action in stocks is actually after an early drop, they've started to rally. And that rally's really kicked on as India's come in. Tata Communication Services is up 5.4%. It's one of the biggest moves that stock has had in recent days. And part of the reason for that is investors betting that it can't possibly be getting any worse on this front for the Indian software companies, and the Indian software companies will conclusively change their business model away from putting people in the US and into the kind of AI-driven business consultancy gains that they've been seeing recently. So perhaps an acceleration of the AI-forward nature of the Indian software business away from using cheaper staff in the US. And that's being seen as a more sustainable business model going forward.
1: Yeah, isn't that fascinating? Yeah, the H-1B visa, which is like the employment-based immigration program, or it's one of them in the US, bringing you know, people into the United States. Okay, fascinating. Thank you so much. I will say please and thank you very much, Anthony Stephens, for being with us. Our Bloomberg Markets reporter there with our Stock Movers report. And you can listen to 5-minute audio reports on the biggest winners and losers in the stock market just by subscribing to Stock Movers on Apple Podcasts, Spotify, or anywhere else you listen. Coming up next, we'll be speaking to the CEO of Airtel on the big IPO day today. This is Bloomberg.
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1: Bloomberg, Daybreak Hewitt for this Friday, the 9th of October from London. Coming up today, a tale of two cities. Airtel Money brings London its biggest IPO in 5 years, just as Revolut reveals it's targeting a New York listing. In the AI of the beholder, investors grow skittish over frothy valuations, but OpenAI says it expects annualized revenue to hit $70 billion this year. Don't yield to temptation. The EU pushes for more fiscal prudence as Italy and Greece seek leeway. Plus, to have and to hold, Labour defeats the Greens in a London by-election to keep Keir Starmer's former parliamentary seat.
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1: Good morning from London. 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Your stock 50 futures are up by 0.7%, although across the week it's been a bit difficult. We've seen a drop in terms of the stock 600, and the European banks have borne the brunt of the selling on Wednesday and Thursday. But it looks like markets are also being supported as oil prices are down 1.4%, $102.85 for Brent crude futures. The OAT Bund spread, so the spread between French and German yields, is holding at around 140 basis points. There were some supportive comments from the ECB's Christine Lagarde about the ECB having all the tools that it needs to deal with any potential issues. She didn't talk about any particular country. And then just lastly, the euro trades at 112.32, stronger 0.2%. Let's get to our top stories. The City of London is set to see its largest IPO in years when markets open today. Airtel Money plans to raise £529 million by selling shares at a fixed price of £1.96. Terms seen by Bloomberg, which could give the firm a market value of $5.3 billion. Bloomberg's James Walcock has more.
3: At its peak, London saw £37 billion worth of listings in 2007. But since then, it has slumped from being a stock market engine struggling to hit even £2 billion of listings a year. That makes Airtel's size an outlier, as does its choice to list when others are delaying because of rising interest rates. How the company trades in the coming days and weeks will be the next test in London's efforts to revitalise its capital markets. In London, James Walcock, Bloomberg Radio.
1: Revolut's founder Nick Stronsky says that he wants the bank to have its primary listing in the US. Stronsky told Bloomberg's Tom McKenzie that if the firm goes to market, it will be America first.
4: Yeah, there was always a target given deep liquidity in the US market. So, yes, if we do IPO, we'd obviously on in the US.
5: Yeah, so dual listing, UK, US, but primary would be in the US.
4: Yes.
5: Yeah.
1: Private valuations of Revolut suggest that Stronsky is Britain's wealthiest man. Bloomberg Intelligence says that Revolut is outperforming all other global neobanks, growing its user base by 22% in the past 12 months. Sources tell us that OpenAI expects annualized revenue to reach at least $70 billion by the end of this year. Bloomberg understands that that would be up from roughly $50 billion at the end of September. The figures came after Thursday's US close, when tech stocks sold off on reports that OpenAI's revenue would fall below some estimates. Mark Cranfield is Bloomberg's Markets Live strategist.
6: Investors are put in a position where they see some of the numbers which don't come up to these elevated forecasts, they sit back and say, well, we're paying too much for some of these stocks. Now, it doesn't mean to say that the AI theme is going to die immediately, but we still need to justify these incredible projections.
1: Mark Cranfield there. The latest revenue forecast comes as OpenAI seeks to raise at least $30 billion at a $1.4 trillion valuation. Well, signs of investor pushback against the huge sums being poured into artificial intelligence are mounting. Nvidia-backed Firmus has abandoned an Australian IPO after struggling to attract investors at a $30 billion valuation. That valuation had almost tripled in 3 months, despite Firmus reporting just $51 million in annual revenue. Manuel Baigori leads our Asia-Pacific deals coverage.
7: It's a clear sign that investors globally are becoming more discerning on the quality of assets and where they want to deploy capital on obviously AI-related firms, in this case data centers with Firmus in case, need a lot of resources to build and operate these facilities. Case in point, Firmus with very, very little, if any, track record in this space obviously was creating an equity story based on future projections.
1: Manuel Baigori there, as signs of strain also show up in credit markets. Bloomberg calculates almost half $1 trillion of new debt has been priced this year to fund AI infrastructure. However, the cost of insuring that debt is now on the rise as investors reassess the risks. President Trump says that the US will not be attacking Iran before November's midterm elections. His comments on social media come despite Iran escalating attacks on tankers in the Strait of Hormuz and Tehran-backed militants attacking Saudi energy facilities. Bloomberg's Tyler Kendall says that Trump's decision follows reports that he was considering military action in the coming weeks.
8: This reporting, as you mentioned, from The Atlantic overnight, which seemed to put on the table that President Trump could be looking at an array of options to escalate the conflict ahead of the midterm elections. And what was interesting about the reporting was that it seemed to suggest that proponents of strikes, whether or not they could be limited ahead of Election Day and then a wider scale operation after Election Day, seemed to think that it could give President Trump a political win in a sense, as diplomacy does remain stalled.
1: Our Washington correspondent Tyler Kendall speaking yesterday as Brent crude has dropped more than 1% to below $103 a barrel, currently trading just around that level. The UK's Labour Party has won a special election for a London parliamentary seat, defeating the Green Party. Labour's Sahgal Abdiwali took 45% of the vote in Holborn and St Pancras, ahead of the Green Party leader Zach Polanski on 33%. He says the result is still positive for his party.
9: What just happened in Holborn and St Pancras is we over tripled our vote share. Of course I wanted to win. No one runs an election to lose. But ultimately what I've seen over the last few weeks are people who are excited about our plans for rent controls, tackling the climate crisis and nationalising Thames Water.
1: The Green Party leader came into the vote facing blowback after his party passed a controversial motion at its annual convention last week to class Zionism as racism. It's a move that some members worried would put off centre-left voters. New York Mayor Zoran Mamdani is calling for an end to federal immigration enforcement in the city. It follows the shooting of a man by an ICE officer in front of a five-year-old child. Police say that at least seven rounds were fired and that the man is now in a stable condition in hospital. The child was unharmed. Speaking near the scene amid noisy protests, the New York City Mayor Mamdani had this to say.
10: There is no explanation for these tactics. There is no explanation for federal officers firing this many rounds into a car that has a five-year-old in the car. There is no explanation. We are standing here so close to the site of where this actually took place. And look at how many people live right here. This is a residential neighborhood. We are right here by a subway. And the pretext of ICE is, in their words, to keep this country safe. How is it keeping anyone safe?
1: Mayor Mamdani says that he had held a two-hour phone call with President Trump, during which he had unsuccessfully tried to secure the man's release. Those are our top stories. Looking at the markets this morning, stock futures for Europe are up 0.7%. Nasdaq futures up 0.6% this hour. We've been focused on sovereign bond stress, which does remain pretty acute. OAT bund spreads hovering around 140 basis points. French bond futures edging up, though. As for oil prices, Brent crude trades at $103.15 the barrel. So that is a look at the markets this hour. Now, coming up in a moment, we are going to be hearing about the trade talks between the EU and China that have been taking place. But before that, one hit and one prize for effort. That's how I will describe the IPO news in London today. Moena Conium joins us now from our Markets Today blog and is a Daybreak Europe regular, of course. So let's talk through the hit. Airtel Money launching on the London Stock Exchange today. What do we think about the pricing, how much is being raised, etc.?
11: Yeah, so big news for the London Stock Exchange. This is expected to be the biggest public offering on the bourse for 5 years. So since that big flurry of listings in 2021, that now seems like a lifetime ago, particularly when we've seen so few IPOs. And that's partly why this one is so important. So in terms of pricing, it's expected to value the company at about £5.3 billion. So there's been an offering of 270 million shares at £1.96. Then that's raised about 529 million from existing shareholders, including Qatar Investment Authority and TPG. And their majority owner, Airtel Africa and MasterCard, they might sell on another 27 million shares through an allotment option once the stock debuts.
1: Okay, so a really important day then for London, and also quite a big test, I suppose, to see actually what happens. What are we going to be watching out for today and in the days ahead?
11: Yeah, so I think it is quite important that this goes well, that it's a strong listing. We'll be watching what the share price obviously does very closely. As I said, we've seen such a drought in offerings on the bourse, and that's kind of been the case for a lot of Europe as well. We've had quite a strong pipeline of prospective IPOs, but quite a lot of them have been delayed because markets have been all over the place, or they've wanted more preparations. We've had a few disappointments. I think that there's a hope that if this goes well, then it could encourage more companies to list on the LSE, particularly from abroad, which is something that they've been trying to encourage.
1: Yeah, the runner-up prize though, Revolut, its primary listing going to the US, according to Nick Stronsky, obviously very closely watched entrepreneur in the UK. Mm-hmm.
11: Yes, I suppose a bit of a disappointment for us. It had been thought that it might be a dual listing, both in the UK and the US, or people could sort of speculated perhaps it might be the UK, but it probably does make some sense for them. They've noted, you know, that they've got a lot of liquidity. The liquidity in the US market is important, and they are trying to sort of increase their presence there. Yeah. And get a full banking charter and roll out credit cards and loans. I think, you know, I mean, having lived in the US, I can see that there's probably some market potential there. There's a lot of competition actually in Europe for those types of sort of banking apps and,
1: yes,
11: and cards, but it will be quite interesting to see how it works. It will be at par with Amex or JP Morgan Chase, as Storonsky says. So he's really sort of going for the big launch there, but not so great for UK PLC in, yes, terms of it having been a possible hopeful one for us here.
1: Yeah, absolutely. Thank you so much, Morwenna, for being with me, taking us through then the big story, the London IPO of Airtel Money and Revolut's comments to Bloomberg's Tom McKenzie. Appreciate it. That was Morwenna Conium, who runs our Markets Today blog and a Daybreak Europe regular. And of course, in a few minutes' time, we are going to be speaking to the CEO of Airtel Money, Ian Ferrer. He is fitting us in on what is a massively busy day for his business. And so if you have a question, please do send it in to us. This for the Airtel Money CEO. We get to ask the questions of Bloomberg guests and reporters every day. 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Your first month costs less than a cup of coffee. So there you go. That's the incentive to get your question asked to the Airtel Money CEO Ian Ferrer in just a few minutes' time. But before that, let's talk about the trade talks between the EU and China, which have got off to a bit of a rocky start. China's central bank is rejecting claims that the yuan is undervalued. The EU is also going into these discussions ready to take a harder line. We were speaking about this only yesterday, so we want to get an update with Oliver Crook, Bloomberg's chief Europe correspondent. Ollie, good morning. Why has the yuan suddenly become an issue for Europe, and why is it being raised, and then the kind of the counterpoint from the Chinese official?
12: Yeah, so it's notable that the People's Bank of China put out this sort of defense of their yuan policy to try to explain it a little bit better to the market, they say, and to push back on a lot of the criticisms that they've heard from not just the Europeans. The Americans obviously have also been quite vocal on this idea that the Chinese artificially depress the value of their currency in order to help with their export policy. But Caroline, we can add it to the list of many things that we hear in terms of criticisms of China and their economic policy from Western powers, whether it's state subsidies, whether it's their sort of trade barriers that are erected by intellectual property issues, all of which have sort of come together in this sort of trade imbalance. And this is obviously one of the terrains in which this is a sort of battle, the question of the FX market. We've heard prominently from a few people within Europe, namely the Chancellor of Germany, who gives a pretty aggressive appraisal of how much the yuan is undervalued, saying that it's undervalued by 25 to 30%. We've heard from the IMF saying that last year it was undervalued by 12 to 20%. But again, the PBOC put out this paper basically pushing back on these ideas that there is a great deal of sort of market sway in terms of what they're sort of doing with the currency in terms of the long-term trajectories of it. They say that a lot of it is actually governed by market conditions. But of course, what they're also pushing back against is this idea that they need to do this in order to have a more favorable trade situation. They say they do not need to. And I found this quotation particularly potentially stinging to the Europeans from this paper from the People's Bank of China, saying, quote, attributing one's decline in industrial competitiveness, weakened fiscal discipline, and complicated structural issues simply to others' exchange rate is nothing but shifting responsibility for adjustment onto others and dodging accountability. They're the words from the People's Bank of China. That being said, the dodging of accountability, at least fiscally in France, has actually resulted in an incredible weakening of the euro, almost 10% over the last year versus the yuan. So that might be one of the silver linings of the big economic issues we're getting in France. It may make a life a little bit easier for exporters out of the European Union.
1: Okay. What else is on the table then in these talks, which are very important? We were saying yesterday, Europe wants to take a harder line.
12: Yeah, exactly. I mean, I doubt we're going to get a wholesale sort of rethinking of the FX yuan system by the PBOC, but you have Maro Sefcovic, the EU trade representative in China, for his second day of talks today. We're going to get a press conference from him at 2:30 CET, 1:30 London time, and that will give us an appraisal of how much success he's had on the diplomatic front in these conversations with the Chinese, whether or not they're willing to play ball with the Europeans, who seem to be really trying to target two of the main issues with trade. One is to protect their market within Europe on some critical industries. Hybrid vehicles right now are at the center of the attention. But the second is also to gain more market access to China for European companies and make it a little bit easier for those companies to operate. Then, depending on what we get there, we'll have the EU Council next week and European leaders will determine how hard they'll want to go against the Chinese.
1: Okay, Ollie, yes, that would be great. And I know that you'll be with us to talk us through all of those developments also. That is Bloomberg's Chief Europe Correspondent, Oliver Crook. Thank you. Coming up in the next part of Daybreak Europe. So, I've been mentioning it all morning. This is our big interview today. Airtel Money CEO Ian Farrar will be joining us as they list the big IPO for London. That's next. This is Bloomberg.
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1: 7:21 a.m. here in the City of London. Good morning, I'm Caroline Hepke. European stock futures positive, up by 0.5%, even though the stock 600 has had a bit of a tough week this week, including banks being hammered on Wednesday and Thursday. In terms of oil prices, we're down 0.9%, $103.28. So oil prices lower, bond futures bid. Some supportive words from the ECB's Christine Lagarde, even though we've seen sovereign bond stresses really remaining acute this week. But those two issues, oil prices down, and Lagarde's comments seem to be helping. OAT bund spreads holding at around 140 basis points. Let's see what they do at the open. US stock futures are also in the green. The euro this morning trades at 1.1227, so stronger a 0.1%. Those are the markets. Let's bring you up to speed with a few of our global news headlines. President Donald Trump says the US will not be attacking Iran before November's midterm elections. The remarks follow recent reporting in The Atlantic that he was mulling plans to strike the country before the vote. France has unveiled an emergency plan to send thousands more teachers to schools as students protests. Protests continue. The education minister, Edouard Geoffrey, told TF1 that around 3,000 substitute teachers will be deployed, with hundreds more recruited. And lastly, the defence secretary, Pete Hegseth, says that the public will be able to watch the execution of Nidal Hassan, who killed 13 people at Fort Hood in 2009. Hegseth told Real America's Voice that the former army major will be executed by firing squad on the 3rd of December. Those are a few of our global news headlines. Now, I've been talking all morning about the big London IPO, the largest in 5 years. And joining me this morning is Charles Capel, our European Equity Capital Markets editor, who's helped us through this story over the past few weeks to think about this debut on the London Stock Exchange. And I'm delighted to say that we have with us Airtel Money's CEO, Ian Farrell, to talk about this IPO. Welcome to radio. Massively busy day for you as you list in London. What do you think is going to happen at the market open? What is your hope and expectation? Good morning.
2: Good morning, and thanks for having me on. Look, this is one of those days where last night I had nightmares. Just don't want to see that thing go red. But look, things are in our favour this morning. I saw UK equities futures are up, oil prices down. Let's hope it's a great day on the floor. You know, we've been working towards this day for a long time, and it's a very proud moment.
3: And so, you know, I'm curious, you know, I'm the equity capital markets editor. When you've been building the book, when you've been selling the shares, what philosophy have you taken? What kind of investors have you tried to bring in to Airtel Money?
2: Yeah, look, and I think I said it a few weeks ago, we chose London because there's clearly deep capital available here, and all of the major global funds are here. And to be honest, we were proved right. The book is multiple times oversubscribed. I think we've got a fantastic book of all types of investors, but very strong support from long only. Okay. I think we've got emerging market funds in there, UK funds in there, even fixed income funds in there, given the generous dividend yield that we're probably putting out.
3: Have you managed to get much investment from the tech side? The tech investors been buying?
2: Yeah, look, I think if you go into all of these global investors, they have multiple funds. And so when they aggregate, you see it coming from all of the different verticals. And we've been really impressed with what we've seen in the course of the last few weeks and the appetite for this type of investment across Africa.
3: And have you been tapping into some of those hedge funds as well? Because they can be quite useful for helping liquidity when it starts trading.
2: Yeah, absolutely. I mean, there's a lot of great fundamental hedge funds out there, multi-strategy hedge funds out there as well. And I think we also went out with retail, and I was really impressed with the quality of the retail book as well. So I think we've got a fantastic book. We're really excited about the new shareholders that we're bringing on board, and hopefully it's going to be beneficial for everybody.
1: When you've been engaging with those people, what is the question that they have most frequently asked you?
2: I think the biggest question is, can we keep up the growth? We've got a track record of delivering a fantastic growth number. You know, it's 32% US dollar growth over the last 8 years consistently. And the answer to that is there is so much opportunity on the African continent. Mm. We're underpenetrated. There's a lot of customer growth. There's a lot of ARPU growth still to come. And we are moving into a digital era, and getting all of our customers onto our application is going to be the next job that we all have to do.
3: And when you've been thinking about this listing, you know, you brought in a cornerstone investment investor, the World Bank's sort of an investment fund. What was the idea behind that? How did you get them on board?
2: Look, we have a very strong relationship with the IFC as a group. They're very supportive across the various Bharti Enterprise organizations. They work with Airtel Africa on a number of facilities. And when they heard that we were preparing the IPO, they were hugely excited. I mean, this is a business that ticks all of their boxes and is really creating financial inclusion across a continent where it's very much unbanked. So we were very keen to have them on board. They were very keen to come on board. Of course, that came with a very extensive due diligence process. And I think that can only be good for other investors coming on board, knowing that we have a name like IFC on the book.
1: In terms of the process, thinking about this process, and as I've said, this is the biggest IPO for the London stock market in 5 years. What has that process been like? Has the UK government's effort to try to attract more listings worked? Any of the kind of rule changes, were any of those a factor in your thinking?
2: Yeah, absolutely. Absolutely.
1: How?
2: And I think if you look at the changes that have been made, especially with the FCA, the minimum free float, of 10%, it really is opening up the doors for way more companies to now come and say, you know, London's a great destination.
3: That's equating the minimum free float for foreign issued companies.
2: Correct.
3: With the same as UK domicile companies, because you're listing as a Dutch NV. Why is that?
2: Look, so that's the holding company. That's always been set up. And, the fact that we can list a Dutch NV here, there are many others that are listed on London Stock Exchange. Why complicate the organizational structure any further? So we've taken our holding company, which has been there, and we've decided to list that directly.
3: And what was the idea behind choosing not to just list in dollars? Because that's one of the other big reforms that have happened on the London Stock Exchange. You can list in dollars or euros, and you can get access to FTSE UK indexes. It doesn't really make a difference. And as a payments company, I imagine a lot of what you do is in dollars. So what was the decision there?
2: Yeah, look, we report in dollars. We obviously have multiple currencies across our markets. Some are hard currency pegged, but ultimately we report in dollars because we want to give dollar returns. We want to build a company that delivers dollar returns. But when you come down to it, you know, this is the UK. And when you look at how most companies are priced, they have their share price in pounds. We also opened up to retail. So we didn't want to complicate it too much by adding now, you know, another layer in there for them to work out an exchange rate. So I think it was the sensible decision to take.
1: Metric of success of this IPO then in a year's time?
2: Look, I think the company must continue to grow. That's my job now, to get back to delivering results with the team, get back to operations. And I think that what we've seen again with Airtel Africa is the market rewards performance. We would love to obviously see our share price appreciate, but we've got to deliver the results and on the promises. We're very confident in our guidance for this financial year. And actually, we already have half year results coming up in a couple of weeks. So we'll be delivering those announcements towards the end of October.
3: Yeah, well, look, for those, you know, everyone here is listening in on radio, but you do have some very, very special sneakers on. They are Nike. Would it be fair to say they're Nike Airtel Maxes? Is that right?
2: They're Air Force Ones, but they're custom branded with Airtel money and our tickers. I'm a trainer fanatic. What can I say?
1: Sneakerhead in the house.
2: Yeah,
1: we have
2: a brilliant artist out in Dubai, and I've managed to get some of these for all of my team. So hopefully they'll all be wearing them in a few weeks.
1: I hope that brings you luck then.
2: We hope so.
1: As you sprint off for the IPO. Look, I think it's great to have this conversation. I suppose also your view on what's happening with UK stocks now. I mean, I can't let you go without a view on UK PLC. You know, we've got a new PM and they have talked, the Labour Party, about being pro-entrepreneurship, pro-business. Mm-hmm. What's your view at the moment of the business environment in the UK?
2: Look, I'm from London. I'm very biased towards saying London is a great city. The UK is an absolutely amazing place. Yes, there's been some ups and downs. But look, Airtel Africa, again, has had a very successful time here in the UK. And I hope that we're going to see a buoyant economy going forward.

0: one in the pipeline already. But this can be a great destination for emerging markets.
1: Okay. Not nervous about the budget in any way?
0: I will be watching.
1: Okay. Sounds great. Look, I think we'll leave it there because I know that you've got a super busy day. You've got those sneakers on to dash off to the IPO. Thank you.
0: Thanks.
1: Charles, brilliant to have you in the radio studio, of course. Charles Capel, our European Equity Capital Markets Editor, alongside Airtel Money CEO Ian Farrell. Thank you for your time. Charles, just let's chew over some of the thoughts. I mean, having a sleepless night ahead of an IPO, you can understand that it's a bit of a nerve-wracking moment, but I know that our listeners also will be thinking about what happens in about 29 minutes time when this actually hits the tape, right?
2: Yeah, absolutely. It's always going to be a heart-stopping moment when it turns 8 a.m, you hit the button, there's a whole load of confetti and balloons, and then you're waiting for that opening trade. Now, look, the opening trade and the first day of trading is very important because it sets the tone for the stock market listing, but it isn't everything. You know, there are companies that have traded like gangbusters on the first day and are now trading completely underwater. There are companies that have fallen on the first day and are now absolutely soaring. And so the first day is important. It is the first test.
1: Yes.
2: But what is more important is your first set of earnings results and making sure that you meet market expectations there. And then also how you trade over the next few months.
1: Yeah.
2: And that sets up the record and the relationship with the public markets. So today is a big day. And do you know what, Ian? I don't blame him for having a sleepless night. I don't think I would have slept well.
1: Absolutely not. No, I don't blame him at all. I would have thought it was perfectly normal part of the process to be pretty nervous about a big day. But Airtel Money CEO, really good to have him in the radio studio. And for your reporting, Charles, thank you. I know you'll keep us up to speed what happens at 8 with that biggest London listing in 5 years. Airtel Money, the CEO, telling us he hopes that it opens the door to more listings, especially of African businesses in London. In fact, he was saying that he knows of one that is perhaps in the pipeline. So maybe there's more news to come on that. You're listening to Daybreak Europe live from London with me, Caroline Hepke. Coming up in the next part of Daybreak Europe, we will be talking about the markets more broadly. Our markets guests will be joining us. Azadeh Mouaven will be in the studio as stock futures for Europe are heading higher. So it looks like a positive open for Europe. FTSE 100 futures are particularly of interest, up by 0.8%. This is, we keep an eye on bond markets. So let's look to those yields. At the moment, French bonds, OATs, are actually down 7 basis points. So you've got a bit of a rally for OATs this morning. So the pressure easing in that sovereign bond market. US 10-year Treasury yields at 5.24, up 1.5 basis points. I mean, don't forget that next week we've got the start of earnings season, the big US banks. But we've also got the US inflation data that will be really crucial. Oil prices right now are down 0.8 at $103.40 the barrel. We also did have comments from Christine Lagarde telling Euro area finance ministers that the ECB has got the tools required to stabilise financial markets if required. She didn't talk about any particular country, but that's obviously calmed nerves, I think, when it comes to the stress in sovereign bond markets here in Europe. Something we'll get into next. This is Daybreak Europe. The latest global headlines are now at your fingertips.

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1: Good morning, 7:40 a.m. here in the City of London, looking at European markets. So we've seen such sovereign bond stress in Europe, but actually French sovereigns are rallying. We're down 7 basis points in terms of the 10-year yield. German yields dropping 3.5 basis points. US 10-year Treasury yields, though, at 5.24 are 1.5 basis points. Looks like a couple of factors. You've got oil prices in Europe, which are down 0.8% at $103.42. So that sort of eases maybe a little bit of the inflation worries. We're still above $100 though. But it was also that Christine Lagarde has been talking about how the ECB has the instruments, the tools that it needs if there were to be any disorderly dynamics in markets. This according to Bloomberg reporting of what was a closed door meeting of the Eurogroup in Luxembourg. She didn't talk about any particular country, but it was sort of overarching talking points that she was making, given the amount of sovereign bond stress that we have seen. In terms of other markets then, US stock futures this morning are in the green, up 0.7 to Nasdaq futures. US stock 50 futures also up by 0.7%. It's been quite a tough week for European banks. We saw a sell-off on Wednesday and on Thursday. Today it looks like we'll open in positive territory ahead of US banks' earnings, which kick off next week. Goldman Sachs, JP Morgan, Citigroup, Wells Fargo. Those are the markets. These are our global news headlines. President Donald Trump says the US will not be attacking Iran before November's midterm elections. The remarks follow recent reporting in The Atlantic that he was mulling plans to strike the country before the vote. France has unveiled an emergency plan to send thousands more teachers to schools as student protests continue. The Education Minister, Edouard Geoffrey, told TF1 that around 3,000 substitute teachers will be deployed with hundreds more recruited. Lastly, Defence Secretary Pete Hegseth says that the public will be able to watch the execution of Nidal Hassan, who killed 13 people at Fort Hood in 2009. Hegseth told Real America's Voice that the former Army major will be executed by firing squad on the 3rd of December. Those are some of our global news headlines. Now, let's think about the US economy. We've got US inflation data out next week. America might be in a low-higher-low-far economy, according to Claudia Sarm, the chief economist at New Century Advisors, who's been speaking to Bloomberg's Carol Massett and Stacey Vanek-Smith. She's been talking after, of course, the US jobless claims offered little evidence of people actually getting laid off. And Sarm says that that's not particularly a good thing. Now, the first question to the former Fed economist is whether she thinks policymakers are talking the right way about the labor market now.
2: So I would agree when the Fed talks about the labor market and they point to stability, they point to balance. I think that is the right way to talk about the labor market big picture. But I am so struck at the real differences in the labor market, and some of them are very unusual. So this low hire, low fire economy is going strong, right? We've 2-3 years of this where, again, we saw jobless claims were under 200,000 last week. Mm-hmm. That is very low. The low fire, we have that. And the average of payrolls over the last 3 months, 50,000. That's low hire, right? So this has been really typical, and it's not normal, especially with the economy expanding. We would normally have a lot more hiring right now, given all the consumer spending growth, the investment growth. So I find it puzzling. I think Powell put it really well when he called it a curious kind of balance. Mm. And curious in the sense that it should raise a lot of questions, and we should keep a really close eye on this. Mm. And really, I try to think about the human side. I was speaking to a group of college students in Duluth, Minnesota last week, and my heart really goes out to those people getting ready to start their careers with the hiring rate so low. I feel for them, but I also worry about where we are 5-10 years from now if we don't have students coming out and really getting into their careers right off the bat. So I think we could pay for this stability over the long run, even though we're in a pretty good place right now.
3: I hear curious. I think curious George, who always got into trouble. So that makes me a little nervous. The one thing we did want to ask when our team was preparing, we're thinking about what we wanted to talk about with you, because we talk so much about the K-shaped economy. What's happening with real wages? Because, folks come on my air and they're like, markets high, records, economy doing well, corporate earnings doing well. I don't know what the problem is. Wealth is growing. And yet I know from conversations in the newsroom, a lot of folks are struggling, even from folks that you think would be okay. So real wages, what do we need to know? Or what do you find interesting when it comes to we look at wages?
2: Yeah, so real wages are one that just, I think, are hard for people to identify with, and for very good reasons. You know, most people, their jobs get, if they get a wage increase, it's maybe once a year. Sometimes when they take a new job, they'll get a bump in their wages. So like kind of that wage path is pretty set. And then like prices can go up at any point in time, right? I mean, gasoline went up a lot earlier this year out of nowhere. And it's not like bosses showed up and be like, oh, now I'm going to raise your wages, right, to match this, right? That's just not how the system works. So I think it's one where it can often take time for wages to adjust. We've seen this labor market, as I said, is kind of imbalance. Like workers do not have the upper hand in this labor market. Not like, you know, coming out of the pandemic when there were labor shortages. We see that both in wage growth overall has moderated. I mean, different measures show it's slowing, some, you know, kind of stabilizing, but it really hasn't been heating up. And the thing that I really like to look for to see if like who's got the upper hand in the labor market is the quits rate. The people who voluntarily leave a job, it's typically for another better job. And the quits rate is really low right now, too. So that's just showing you people don't, the workers don't really have the upper hand. And often the way the upper hand works is you can get a bigger paycheck. So that's just not what we're seeing overall. So, you know, but it's really been, I think, this year on the affordability, it's been more of the inflation picked back up. Like that's really been the pressure point, and people haven't been able to adjust by getting bigger paychecks.
4: What about AI? Is that, what kind of a role do we see that playing in the labor market? I mean, you mentioned it's kind of a weird moment. A lot of companies are investing a ton of money into AI and people are blaming that for the low hire. How important a factor do you see that in the low hire, low fire situation?
2: So I, in terms of AI, we are very much at the front end of it affecting the labor market. I mean, we get, you know, new numbers on revenues of the frontier labs. I mean, it's just showing that like usage is moving a lot slower than the technology, right? And so if usage isn't widespread across businesses, if businesses haven't figured out how to, you know, make this like create efficiencies, well, then it's harder to, you know, it's definitely harder to lay off workers. I think it probably is affecting hiring on some margins. There's, you know, there's a whole range of studies. It's a real mixed bag, but I think entry-level workers are under some pressure, particularly ones in areas where the AI technology really fits into the kind of tasks they'd be doing. But even there, there's some cases of businesses right now trying to figure out AI. And so hiring people out of college to like make it work, and then, you know, the jobs will go away. So I think we're at the place where it's not an aggregate, but I do think this low hiring rate, there has to be a piece of it that fits with overall uncertainty the businesses have. So even as they have demand growing for their services and their goods, they're not doing as much hiring. That could be because, you know, tariff policy is confusing, geopolitics are confusing, but it could also be this, we have this new technology and maybe we're not going to need as many workers. And most businesses don't want to bring people on, onboard them, train them and be like, oh, actually, we don't need you, and let them go. So there probably is a piece of it, but I think the AI probably fits more in the general uncertainty as opposed to AI has taught businesses how to automate away workers. Like, I don't think that's what's happening, at least not yet.
1: So that is the chief economist at New Century Advisors, Claudia Sarm, there speaking with Bloomberg's Carol Masser and Stacey Vanek-Smith, of course. Well, I think the other key component, though, as well as the labour market, will be the US CPI print next week, comes out on the 14th of October. Bloomberg not expecting a rate hike in terms of Bloomberg Economics from the FOMC meeting in October, even though we had the minutes out, obviously, that showed so many Fed officials in favour of the hike in September, but we'll be closely watching September's CPI with estimates of some hotspots basically persisting, so a bit of sticky inflation persisting in the US. In terms of what's coming up next, we've got Moena Konyon back with us in the radio studio looking at what is making news in London. So we are awaiting the Airtel Money IPO. We were just speaking to Airtel Money's CEO Ian Farrell. This is Bloomberg.

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1: Good morning. It's 7:53 a.m. here in the City of London. I'm Caroline Hepke. Getting closer to the European market open, we've got a major London stock market debut, IPO of Airtel Money. FTSE 100 futures are up 0.7%. US stocks 50 futures also gaining 0.5%. Nasdaq futures gaining 0.7%. Even though we have seen, of course, over the course of this week, European banks are being hit quite hard. 2 days of big sell-offs on Wednesday and Thursday, and sovereign bond stress, which has been quite acute over the course of this week. Having said that, French OATs down 6.5 basis points for the 10-year at 4.83. Germany is also down 3 basis points, so a European sovereign bond rally. Germany is at 3.46. As for the US, ahead of the CPI data out next week, 5.24 is where we stand on the 10-year yield, up 2 basis points this morning. Oil prices is the other factor to consider. Brent crude futures are down 0.7%, $103.56, as the Euro trades at 112.26, stronger 0.1% this morning. China's central bank rejecting the idea that the yuan is undervalued. The ongoing EU-China trade talks taking place. That's a look at the markets, your Bloomberg Radio Business Flash. Now let's check in on some of the stories on the markets today. Live page with Morwenna Conyon back in the radio studio. Good morning, Morwenna.
2: Hello again.
1: So we were speaking to Ian Ferrara, who is the CEO of Airtel Money, who was sort of saying he had a sleepless night last night ahead of the IPO, which is set to launch on the London Stock Exchange in just a few minutes' time. Can you blame him?
2: I can't, no. It's a really crucial listing. It would be for any company. You're hoping that your stock, when it lists, you're hoping it goes up, you're hoping it doesn't go below that offer price. But it's particularly important just for the whole LSE. As we were saying, this is the first the biggest one we've had in over 5 years. It's been a really long period of a dearth of listings for the UK. We've also had that sort of disappointment potentially from Revolut coming into the news this morning. So it does matter that it does well, not just for the company, but also to potentially attract other listings. The London Stock Exchange has been particularly making an effort to get firms from abroad to list on the exchange, and this is obviously an example of success there. So it doing well could potentially attract more listings, but conversely, if the stock price falls below the offer price when it first trades, that will send a potentially negative signal. And obviously over the next few days, we'll be watching it very closely, and so will other companies who might look to list here.
1: Yeah, the thing is, Airtel Money did have to lower its valuation expectations twice before coming to market, but it's also majority owned by Airtel Africa and by MasterCard. It's going to be very interesting to see what actually happens with investors. The CEO was sitting in the radio studio sort of telling us about which investors he'd managed to get interested and in this listing. In terms of other stories though, so that's the IPO, there's also a brand new inflation gauge coming for the UK. Tell us about that.
2: Yeah, so it's quite an interesting one. They are looking at introducing a seasonal variation adjusted measure, as opposed to the current inflation statistics, which are reported by the ONS, which are on a monthly, month-on-month basis.
1: Right.
2: This is to try and remove the impact of things that happen every year. So, for example, at Christmas, you have retail sales. In April, you often have the impact of tax rises that have come in. So it's essentially to give it a sort of take out those other factors so that you can compare what's happening on a monthly basis in a more accurate and informative way. I think you can see it's quite important, particularly right now. You've got the Bank of England, forecasting inflation to go to 4%. That's, well above their target. This is what they're resting their policy decisions on at the moment. How far is the energy crisis coming from the Middle East? How far through the economy is that spreading? Inflation is one of the key metrics they're looking at to make those decisions. So it's understandable that it would be helpful to have the best data you could possibly have.
1: Yeah, this is the Office for National Statistics statistics in the UK, the ONS, of course, so talking about publishing seasonally adjusted inflation figures. It's basically a kind of US style system, maybe being brought to the UK early next year. Lastly, tense few days on the oil markets as we go into the weekend. What should we be thinking? I mean, look, tense, but we're still above $100 a barrel.
2: Yeah, so I mean, it's been a quite frustrating week, I suppose, if you're trying to look at what's happening in markets based on oil prices. There's been a lot of fluctuation, but overall things have been grinding higher. So we're around $103 a barrel this morning, which is lower than the above 105 we reached yesterday.
1: Yeah.
2: But as you say, it is still high. And actually, what we're seeing is there's a trajectory of oil prices being impacted by supply constraints and capacity.
1: Yeah.
2: Rather than so much kind of rhetoric,
1: okay.
2: But that makes it quite hard. It's sort of a change ebbing and flowing on a daily basis.
1: Yeah.
2: But ultimately, we're looking at refining as well, and it's impacting okay. different bits of the market.
1: Moena, thank you so much for being with us. Moena Carnium there joining us from our Markets Today live page team. Up next, the European market open. 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
4: This is Bloomberg Daybreak Europe for this Friday, the 9th of October, from Brussels and London. Coming up today.
5: You don't want things to go red. Airtel Money CEO gives us his frank assessment ahead of what is set to be London's biggest IPO in 5 years.
4: Don't yield to temptation. The EU pushes for more fiscal prudence as Italy and Greece seek leeway.
5: In the AI of the beholder, investors grow skittish over frothy valuations, but OpenAI says it expects annualised revenue to hit $70 billion this year.
4: Plus, to have and to hold, Labour defeats the Greens in a London by-election to keep Keir Starmer's former parliamentary seat.
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4: Good morning from Brussels. 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
4: On the markets this morning, the Stock 600 opening up by 0.7%. The FTSE 100 is 0.8 higher. We have seen a turnaround in sentiment since the US session yesterday as we've had more details about OpenAI's estimated revenue. So NASDAQ futures 0.7 higher after dropping by 1.4% yesterday. Oil prices are easing too, down 0.8 for Brent crude this morning at $103.38 a barrel. The Bloomberg Dollar Spot Index weakening slightly, so the euro's moving a little higher at 112.26. And the rally is on bond markets is underway in the European session. 10-year bond yields down 3.5 basis points. 10-year French yields down 6 basis points. Gilts are down by 5 basis points on the 10-year at the open. Those are your markets.
5: And now to our top stories this morning. The largest IPO the City of London has seen in years is going to market now. Airtel Money plans to raise £529 million by selling shares at a fixed price of £1.96. Speaking to Bloomberg Radio, CEO Ian Farrell gave this frank assessment.
6: This is one of those days where last night I had nightmares. You just don't want to see that thing go red. But look, things are in our favour this morning. I saw UK equities, futures are up, oil prices down. Let's hope it's a great day on the floor. We've been working towards this day for a long time and it's a very proud moment.
5: Ian Farrell speaking there to Bloomberg Daybreak Europe Radio. How the company trades today and in the coming weeks will be a next test in London's efforts to revitalise its capital markets.
4: Revolut's founder Nick Saransky says he wants the bank to have its primary listing in the US. The London-headquartered fintech posted £4.5 billion in revenue in 2025. Saransky told Bloomberg's Tom McKenzie that if the firm goes public, it will be in America first.
7: Yeah, there was always a target given deep liquidity in the US market. So I guess if we do IPO, we'll do obviously in the US.
8: Yeah, so dual listing, UK, US, but primary would be in the US.
7: Yes.
8: Yeah.
4: According to Bloomberg's Billionaires Index, Nick Saransky is Britain's wealthiest resident. His stake in the bank gives him an estimated net worth of more than $20 billion.
5: Sources tell us that OpenAI expects annualized revenue to reach at least $70 billion by the end of this year. Bloomberg understands this would be up from roughly $50 billion at the end of September. The figures come after Thursday's US close, where US stocks sold off on reports OpenAI's revenue would fall below some estimates. Mark Cranfield is Bloomberg's Market Live strategist.
9: Investors are put in a position where they see some of the numbers which don't come up to these elevated forecasts. They sit back and say, well, we're paying too much for some of these stocks. Now, it doesn't mean to say that the AI theme is going to die immediately, but we still need to justify these incredible projections.
5: Mark Cranfield there. The latest revenue forecast comes as OpenAI seeks to raise at least $30 billion at a $1.4 trillion valuation.
4: Signs of investor pushback against the huge sums being poured into artificial intelligence are mounting. Nvidia-backed Firmus has abandoned an Australian IPO after struggling to attract investors at a $30 billion valuation. That valuation had almost tripled in 3 months, despite Firmus reporting just $51 million in annual revenue. Manuel Baigori leads our Asia Pacific's deals coverage.
10: It's a clear sign that investors globally are becoming more discerning on the quality of assets and where they want to deploy capital on obviously AI-related firms, in this case data centers with Firmus in case, need a lot of resources to build and operate these facilities. Case in point, Firmus with very, very little, if any, track record in this space obviously was creating an equity story based on future projections.
4: Manuel Baigori there, as signs of strain also show up in credit markets. Bloomberg calculates almost $500 trillion of new debt has been priced this year to fund AI infrastructure. However, the cost of insuring that debt is now on the rise as investors reassess the risks.
5: President Donald Trump says the US will not be attacking Iran before November's midterm elections. His comments on social media come despite Iran escalating attacks on tankers in the Strait of Hormuz and Tehran-backed militants attacking Saudi energy facilities. Bloomberg's Tyler Kendall says Trump's decision follows reports he was considering military action in coming weeks.
11: This reporting, as you mentioned, from the Atlantic overnight, which seemed to put on the table that President Trump could be looking at an array of options to escalate the conflict ahead of the midterm elections. And what was interesting about the reporting was that it seemed to suggest that proponents of strikes, whether or not they could be limited ahead of Election Day and then a wider scale operation after Election Day, seemed to think that it could give President Trump a political win in a sense, as diplomacy does remain stalled.
5: Our Washington correspondent Tyler Kendall speaking yesterday as Brent crude dropped more than 1% below $103 a barrel.
4: The UK's Labour Party has won a by-election for a London parliamentary seat, defeating the Green Party. Labour's Sagal Abdiwali took 45% of the vote in Holborn and St Pancras, ahead of Green Party leader Zach Polanski on 33%. He says the result is still positive for his party.
12: What just happened in Holborn and St Pancras is we over tripled our vote share. Of course I wanted to win. No one runs an election to lose. But ultimately what I've seen over the last few weeks are people who are excited about our plans for rent controls, tackling the climate crisis and nationalising Thames Water.
4: The Green Party leader came into the vote facing blowback after his party passed a controversial motion at its annual convention last week to class Zionism as racism. It's a move that some members worried would put off centre-left voters.
5: New York Mayor Zoran Mamdani is calling for an end to federal immigration enforcement in the city. It follows the shooting of a man by an ICE officer in front of a five-year-old child. Police say at least 7 rounds were fired and that the man is in a stable condition in hospital. The child was unharmed. Speaking near the scene, amid noisy protests, Mayor Mamdani had this to say.
13: There is no explanation for these tactics. There is no explanation for federal officers firing this many rounds into a car that has a five-year-old in the car. There is no explanation. We are standing here, so close to the site of where this actually took place. And look at how many people live right here. This is a residential neighborhood. We are right here by a subway. And the pretext of ICE is, in their words, to keep this country safe. How is it keeping anyone safe?
5: Mayor Mamdani says he held a 2-hour phone call with President Trump, during which he had unsuccessfully tried to secure the man's release.
4: And those are your top stories on the markets. The Stock 600 is up by 0.8%. So too is the FTSE 100 this morning. So sentiment turning around in equity markets after the tech-led sell-off on Wall Street yesterday. Futures in the US also pointing higher, up 0.3% for S&P E-minis, 0.8% higher for NASDAQ futures. Oil prices dropping 0.7% for Brent crude this morning at $103.56. And a rally on bond markets in Europe as a result. We've got the 10-year French yield down 6 basis points. 10-year gilt yield in the UK, 4.5 basis points lower this morning. Well, let's bring you more details now on our top story and the new IPO effort in London from Airtel Money, which has just begun its trading life, I suppose, in the London markets. Let's speak to Pablo Mario Sequeiro, who's our European Equity Capital Markets reporter. Let's talk about the start of trading and what a significant moment this is for the London market to have a new company listing.
14: Thank you so much for having me. It is indeed very significant. It's the largest London IPO in 5 years, so a lot of people are going to be watching how it trades. Today, it is fair to say that it's not the easiest market, given what happened last night with OpenAI, and also a number of IPOs across Europe and the US have also been delaying their plans to go public because of market jitters. So today is the start of a journey. If it ends, positively, that will send a very important signal to the list of candidates that are looking to list in the London market. But we have to keep in mind that, yes, I mean, it's an important data point, but we'll see how this performs over the coming weeks and months.
15: So obviously, we're just right at the beginning of the trading day right now. At what point are we likely to get a sense of how this listing is doing, the initial pricing and kind of the appetite for this stock?
14: I think the first day's close is a very important data point. Unfortunately, if you don't perform well on the first day, people tend to go a bit like, and then they lose a bit of interest. But sometimes we've seen instances this year where, companies had a bumpy start to trading and then they're up like 30% because, they overperformed in, their first set of earnings, or because market circumstances have changed. So, today is going to be important. Hopefully it ends positively. But again, we have to keep an eye on the next couple of months or so.
4: Yeah, indeed. And of course, we're all keenly watching to see what sort of movement we might get on that share price. Nothing to report just yet in what we're looking at on the data for Airtel Money. We've also had these comments, though, from the Revolut CEO about its primary listing going to the US. Is that much of a surprise?
14: Unfortunately, no. I think that was the expectation. They've been toying with the idea of doing a dual listing in the US and London, given the size of Revolut and the fact that, they've made it very clear that they have a great ambition to grow in the US. I think it's to be expected that they want to go there. But obviously, having it confirmed, it'll be a blow to London. Having said that, I think London can compete for other types of listings. There's a lot of international companies looking to list here, just like Airtel Money. So it won't make up for a Revolut necessarily, but it'll definitely give a boost to the local bourse.
15: What is the IPO pipeline looking like sort of heading into year end and into early next year?
14: So heading into year end is quite tricky, to be fair. I mean, there's another IPO in the market, but, we're heading into the budget, then the November midterm election in the US. And then, you start to get into things like Thanksgiving. And then it's Christmas. So realistically, I think we're going to see the bulk of the pipeline come through in 2027.
15: All right. That's Pablo Mario Sequeiro, our European Equity Capital Markets reporter. Thank you so much for giving us the latest on this Airtel Money IPO, something that we'll all be watching today.
4: Yeah, indeed. And we'll be watching to see what the movements are on that share price when it does start moving. Let's turn next to the trade talks between the EU and China continuing today. We're expecting to hear from the EU Trade Commissioner, Maro Sefcovic, a little bit later on today. But going into those talks, China's central bank has been rejecting claims that the yuan is undervalued, a long-standing complaint from many of China's trade partners. Let's discuss with our managing editor for European Economy and Government, Ben Sills, who joins us now. Ben, the yuan wasn't necessarily top of the list of issues for the EU going into these talks, but how significant is it in the mix of the other issues that the EU would like to address in its trade relationship with China?
16: Well, I think it's a big one. When you look at the imbalance in the trading relationship between the two blocks, the one thing about which there really can't be any dispute is that the size of the Chinese surplus is such that it is causing real alarm in European capitals, and that's the fundamental fact that's driving this. I think if you look at the Chinese response overnight on the currency issue, that just indicates that that Beijing really isn't in the mood for offering concessions to the Europeans, and if they make good on their threats to block certain Chinese or cap certain Chinese inputs, then there's a good chance we're going to be spiraling at least to the first round of a trade war between the two of them.
15: Yeah, so what else is on the table in these talks? It's obviously not just about the currency.
16: No, exactly. So the EU has got a range of proposals on the table, which include, on the one hand, capping the number of Chinese hybrid cars that they're willing to import. That's a mechanism that could be applied to other product categories as well. And there's also this Franco-German proposal to have what they call a kill switch, which would actually shut down imports from a given company or country if they feel like there's malfeasance going on there. So these are pretty hefty trade measures. EU leaders are going to be meeting next Thursday, Friday to sign off on some of these. And that's the moment where we're going to find out just how quickly this is going to escalate.
4: Ben, I was speaking to the Secretary General of the EU Chamber of Commerce in China on television earlier this morning, who was saying that EU companies in China are worried about the risk of retaliation if this dispute were to escalate. What's at risk for the EU by being more strident in its trade relationship with China going into these talks?
16: Well, I mean, the long-term worry for European exporters has been that they are punished in the Chinese market, that their ability to sell in China is curtailed either by soft measures such as just the government leaning on them, or by actual protectionist measures. The other lever that the Chinese have discovered more recently is their domination of the supply of rare earth magnets that are fundamental to lots of manufacturing processes. So if China were to shut that down, then that would effectively halt all sorts of manufacturing lines across Europe.
15: Now, we saw kind of an upgrade, I think, in the growth estimate for Germany yesterday, upgraded to 1% for this year. But overall, I mean, the growth picture in Europe is relatively poor, and a huge amount of political turmoil, whether you look at Germany or France. I mean, is this really a battle that they can afford to lose? I mean, it feels like the stakes are quite high here.
16: Absolutely. I think that it's not a battle that they would like, that they would choose to have at this point. But the deficit has increased so dramatically that they feel like they have no choice. I think that the really kind of telling detail in all this is the shift in some of the German companies and the car manufacturers in particular. A couple of years ago, when we started talking about this, the German companies were very reluctant to see any sort of measures against China. Now they're calling for it, and that just shows you how serious the threat is.
4: Okay. Ben Sills, our Managing Editor for European Economy and Government Coverage. Thank you very much for joining us on the latest on that story this morning, as we've been thinking about the press conference coming up from Maroš Šefčovič in Beijing later on at the end of that visit later today, but also watching the meeting of European finance ministers that's happening this morning. Discussions on market supervision changes, one of the key reforms that the EU has been working on for many years now to try and improve the cross-border financial situation in the EU. One of the key topics that they're going to be discussing. We heard from the meeting of euro area finance ministers yesterday about the divergent calls for fiscal flexibility in the rules. Valdis Dombrovskis not appearing open to those discussions, despite the calls that we had from the likes of Italy for more flexibility given some of the fiscal dynamics in Europe. So a story that we've been watching in terms of bond markets this week as well, with further volatility and pressure on French yields in particular. Plenty for us to discuss then next on Bloomberg Daybreak. We'll be joined by Christian Müller-Gleesman from Goldman Sachs, head of asset allocation research, to discuss the week that we've seen on markets and what to expect next. Stay with us for that conversation. This is Bloomberg.
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1: 8:21 in London, 9:21 here in Brussels. Good morning, I'm Stephen Carroll. So we've got stocks trading higher this morning and a rally in bonds as well. Two sentiment drivers to watch out for. One is the questions around OpenAI's revenues, which have shifted given the more details that have emerged overnight. So the sell-off on tech shares yesterday in Wall Street being reversed in the Asian session for those that were trading because we had South Korean markets closed. But we've got the stock 600 up by 0.9% and Nasdaq futures are 0.8 higher. The other question that we've been watching has been that around oil prices slipping today after Donald Trump said that there's no, or that we've learned that Donald Trump doesn't plan to attack Iran again before the midterm election. So the Brent crude down by 0.7%, still at over $103 though, $103.58 this morning. Natural gas prices down by around 0.5% as well. The rally on bond markets is seeing the 10-year French yield drop by 6 basis points at the moment, 4.83%. We're now about 138 basis points of a spread between French and German yields. 10-year gilt yields also down by 5 basis points. Treasury yields, though, are rising, but they had rallied in the session yesterday. So the 10-year's up by 2 basis points to 5.24%. In the London market, the FTSE 100 is up by 0.8%, in line with what we're seeing elsewhere in Europe. We're still waiting for the opening trading moves, though, on Airtel Money on their IPO today. Set to be the biggest in London in 5 years. That's one to watch later on. And currencies, Bloomberg Dollar Spot Index, 0.1% weaker. The euro is 0.2 stronger at 1.1231. That is your Bloomberg Radio Business Flash. Now with more on what's going on around the world, here's Rachel Evans in London.
2: Thanks, Stephen. President Donald Trump says the US will not be attacking Iran before November's midterm elections. The remarks follow recent reporting in The Atlantic that he was mulling plans to strike the country before the contests. France has unveiled an emergency plan to send thousands more teachers to schools as student protests continue. Education Minister Edouard Geoffre told TF1 around 3,000 substitute teachers will be deployed, with hundreds more recruited. Defence Secretary Pete Hegseth says the public will be able to watch the execution of Nidal Hassan, who killed 13 people at Fort Hood in 2009. Hegseth told Real America's Voice the former Army Major will be executed by firing squad on December 3rd. Those are some of our Global News headlines.
1: Rachel, thank you very much. Well, we are looking at another turnaround in AI sentiment in over the pace of 24 hours after that reporting around OpenAI, plus the higher bond yields still in question despite the rally that we're seeing today. So plenty of to discuss as we're looking ahead to the start of earnings next week. Let's bring in Christian Muller-Gleesman, who joins us in studio for more, Head of Asset Allocation Research at Goldman Sachs. Christian, good morning. Great to have you back with us on radio this morning. I just want to start with the AI question, because this reporting around OpenAI's revenues really seemed to have given a bit of a shake to the markets yesterday. Is this a return to the sort of AI volatility that we need to be prepared for more of?
3: I think the good news in all of this is I think there's already a lot of skepticism. I think since the summer, you've really seen kind of tech stocks derate, AI capex beneficiaries derate, despite earnings generally coming through all right. I think the stocks haven't really traded that well. So I would say that's the good news. The market has an inherent skepticism about the durability of the revenues linked to AI capex. But I think the market will be very, very sensitive to anything about an AI monetization, because you need to transition from in the investment phase of this technology revolution to the application and adoption phase. And I think clearly OpenAI and generally the AI labs and also the hyperscalers, they are part of that application and adoption kind of cohort, you could say. And I think any signs that adoption is slowing, revenues are not keeping growing, is making the market very nervous. Because we all know there's been a huge amount of investment outlet. There's further commitments that are already have been done. So you need to kind of recoup that. And the faster you get the revenue, the better the chances that profitability doesn't dip. So I think we know the market is very focused on it. But the good news is, I think it's not at all complacent, I would say.
2: I mean, with that point in mind, I mean, we have earnings season kicking off really from sort of end of next week with some of the US banks. I mean, it becomes a bit of a cliche, but does it really feel that this earnings season, particularly as it regards to AI, is kind of make or break for these companies actually showing that some of that application is starting to pay off?
3: Yeah, it is certainly going to be important. I mean, you have multiple catalysts also, like an impending IPO from Anthropic, of course. I think there's definitely in the fourth quarter a lot of incredibly important data points linked to AI. I think in the Q3 earnings season, we are generally leaning to the positive side with regards to the potential to surprise on earnings. And we also generally think that companies, both linked to technology but also kind of in traditional industries, they will be much more focused on AI monetization and on possibly quantifying cost savings and giving more details on AI strategy. If you look at the companies that have generally announced that they are using AI, that they're saving costs from AI, they've been rewarded by the market. So currently there is this opportunity as a kind of CEO or company management to utilize AI to kind of support share prices. So I feel like the fact if you don't get any announcements is very worrisome, because maybe then the market might worry that the AI application and the AI adoption is still much more difficult for companies and for consumers to accelerate. So I think I wouldn't call it make or break, but it's certainly going to be an incredibly important earnings season. We've consolidated since the summer on equities. The rates headwinds have remained quite intense. The only way for equities to make progress with upward pressure on rates is earnings growth. So if you keep growing earnings, it's fine to you can deal with higher rates. But if the earnings momentum moderates and the market starts to worry about durability on earnings, that's certainly not going to be good.
1: Where do you see in terms of sectors as being most vulnerable to that happening? I'm thinking about the energy price picture, but is that really going to feed through into this earnings season?
3: So, yeah, I mean, listen, I think vulnerability is a lot linked to the consumer. I think you might have in this earnings season more signs of higher rates, higher energy prices biting in consumer-related industries. I think our economists have been highlighting that they do think there will be a slowdown in consumer growth, in spending growth. That hasn't really happened so far. So I think if you start to see that on the corporate side, I think that could definitely be one of the areas. The other thing we need to really be keeping watching is obviously financials. You've pushed up rates a lot. So the concern is always that on the way there are credit issues emerging, there are certain losses emerging, and that's typical, especially when you have a re-leveraging. I think we've had a lot of re-leveraging around AI CapEx, of course, but generally we've been somewhat late cycle coming into this year already. Good news is private sector leverage hasn't really picked up much past COVID, but I think there have been more signs of re-leveraging, of course, in the last 12 months. So now with this large increase in rates, we need to make sure that in the financial sector there's no damage.
2: Well, we're talking of this large increase in rates. I mean, it really seemed to kind of get some legs last week. I mean, what do you think was sort of the straw that broke the camel's back and really kind of accelerated that grind up in yields that we had been seeing into something more of a rout?
3: Yeah, I think it's an unusual bond sell-off for a lot of investors, because like what we've seen in recent years was often the back-end unanchoring, break-even inflation leading the bond sell-off. But what happened here is it was front-end real yields that led the bond sell-off, and that it can be linked to central banks shifting significantly more hawkish. There was obviously a huge amount of positioning pain around that time, which might mean that this hawkish pricing in the front end is possibly more persistent than most people would have thought relative to fundamentals, and that scares investors. And then obviously there's all kinds of theories that are coming out, like with regards to capital competition, fiscal concerns, that then might explain some of this very sticky pricing and front end central bank pricing. But what I would say is a lot has been linked still to the Middle East war. Yes, on a day-to-day basis, the bond market doesn't trade as clearly anymore the oil price. We've noticed that. So, for example, when oil prices come down, actually yields don't come down anymore. If they go up, though, they still go up. So from that perspective, there is a linkage to the Middle East war. And obviously, the whole refined products, TTF gas prices, kind of spillovers. So I would still say that the best way to drive rates relief in a friendly way remains energy prices coming down into year end, which is kind of our baseline from the macro perspective. But I think markets seem to really struggle to fade these energy prices at these levels, considering the risk of escalation after the midterm elections.
2: All right. Christian Müller-Gliesmann, thank you so much. Head of Asset Allocation Research at Goldman Sachs. Thank you for joining us.
1: It is 8:31 in London, 9:31 in Brussels. A very good morning. I'm Stephen Carroll.
2: And I'm Rachel Evans. 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
1: On the markets this morning, the Stock 600 up by 0.9%. The FTSE 100 is 0.7 higher. NASDAQ futures up by 0.9 after the big slide we saw on the NASDAQ in the trading session yesterday. Oil prices down 1.1% for Brent crude, $103.20, and a rally in bonds that we're seeing. The 10-year French yield down 6 basis points this morning to 4.83%. Those are your markets.
2: And now onto our top story this morning. The

0: Now onto our top story this morning. The largest IPO the City of London has seen in years is going to market today. Airtel Money is planning to raise £529 million by selling shares at a fixed price of £1.96. Charles Capel is our European Equity Capital Markets Editor.
1: There haven't been many IPOs recently in London, and so getting this one helps add to the total, and it helps provide a data point for anybody looking to see if London is a good place to list, and they can say, okay, well, look how Airtel Money traded. Look at the demand on Airtel Money's IPO. I think the other thing is it shows that London's reforms to try and attract international listings are starting to pay off.
0: Charles Capel adds that how the company trades in the coming weeks will be the next test in London's efforts to revitalise its capital markets. We're still waiting for the first moves for that share price in London.
2: Sources tell us that OpenAI expects annualised revenue to reach at least $70 billion by the end of this year. Bloomberg understands that would be up from roughly $50 billion at the end of September. The figures came after Thursday's US close, when tech stocks sold off on reports OpenAI's revenue would fall below some estimates. And signs of investor pushback against the huge sums being poured into artificial intelligence are mounting. Nvidia-backed Firmus has abandoned an Australian IPO after struggling to attract investors at a $30 billion valuation.
0: The UK's Labour Party has won a special election for a London parliamentary seat, defeating the Green Party. Labour's Sahil Abdiwali took 45% of the vote in Holborn and St Pancras, ahead of Green Party leader Zach Polansky on 33%. She says she wants to get young people to get opportunities like she did.
3: A home instead of the street, a good job instead of insecurity, public service that works for people instead of profit, an apprenticeship that opens the door. That is what I want to deliver for Holborn and St Pancras.
0: Now MP, Abdiwali came to Camden as a child refugee. The loss raises questions about the future of Polansky's Green Party. He insists he will stay on despite losing.
2: The EU is urging euro area governments to show budget restraint as borrowing costs rise. Speaking after a meeting of finance ministers, European Commission finance chief pushed back against calls from Italy and Greece for more fiscal flexibility. Valdis Dombrovskis says there cannot be new fiscal flexibilities all the time. The warning comes as French borrowing costs surge, with pressure also spreading to bonds from Italy, Greece and Belgium.
0: Russian authorities say nearly 5,000 tests found no dangerous pathogens after a laboratory worker died in Siberia. The death at an anti-plague institute had fueled speculation that the 28-year-old may have contracted pneumonic plague. The World Health Organization says Russia initially quarantined and tested about 200 people who had contact with her.
2: And those are our top stories. Coming up next on Bloomberg Daybreak Europe, we'll bring you our conversation with Lynn Martin, president of the New York Stock Exchange Group, as the newly formed Skydance goes public. Stay with us for that conversation. This is Bloomberg.
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1: 8:40 in London, 9:40 here in Brussels. Good morning, I'm Stephen Carroll. The Stock 600 up by 0.7%. The FTSE 100 is 0.6 higher. We are seeing trading on the new Airtel Money shares hovering pretty close to that initial listing price, just a penny above it actually at the moment. So some very small movements in that share price in the early trades there, but set to be London's biggest IPO in 5 years. In terms of the sentiment moving markets, we have a return to the AI trade after the jitters yesterday over OpenAI's revenue. Some more details from the company helping to restore a bit of investor confidence. So we have Nasdaq futures up by 0.8% after that index dropped by 1.4% yesterday. Oil prices are also lower by 1.1% for Brent crude, $103.15. The Bloomberg dollar spot index is 0.1% weaker. The euro finding a bit of support at 112.26 against the dollar. A rally on European bonds. 10-year French yields down 7 basis points this morning. 10-year gilt yield 5 basis points lower. The spread between French and German bonds now about 136 basis points between them, so narrowing that gap a little bit. Treasury yields ticking up slightly, but they had rallied in trading yesterday, so the 10-year Treasury yield's at 5.24%. That is your Bloomberg Radio Business Flash. Now with more on what's going on around the world, here's Rachel Evans in London.
2: Thanks, Stephen. President Donald Trump says the US will not be attacking Iran before November's midterm elections. The remarks follow recent reporting in The Atlantic that he was mulling plans to strike the country before the contests. France has unveiled an emergency plan to send thousands more teachers to schools as student protests continue. Education Minister Edouard Geoffre told TF1 around 3,000 substitute teachers will be deployed, with hundreds more recruited. Defence Secretary Pete Hegseth says the public will be able to watch the execution of Nidal Hassan, who killed 13 people at Fort Hood in 2009. Hegseth told Real America's Voice the former Army Major will be executed by firing squad on December 3rd. Those are some of our global news headlines.
1: Rachel, thanks very much. Well, on the New York Stock Exchange, newly formed Skydance made its debut in trading yesterday. It finished up at the end of the trading day by 4.4%. Lynn Martin, the president of the New York Stock Exchange Group, has been speaking about the listing with Bloomberg's Danny Berger. She described the deal as an honour for the exchange. They spoke on the trading floor of the Stock Exchange, where you'll hear some of the background atmosphere during this conversation.
3: It is one of the biggest media acquisitions of all time, mergers of all time, and certainly from a studio perspective, the biggest. It's been an absolute honor to work with David, who's a tremendous human, in addition to being a wonderful executive. And of course, we're thrilled to welcome Iman to the exchange as well.
4: So, Lynn, this is just one in a recent string of companies coming over the New York Stock Exchange, AstraZeneca, Kraft Heinz, among the recent ones. Are there any other conversations? Should we be expecting any other large cap companies to be making their way to the New York Stock Exchange?
3: Well, we're always open for business. So, and accepting applications, both IPOs and transfers. But to your point, we've welcomed about $500 billion in market cap to the exchange so far this year. In fact, three companies have left a index that is run by our competitor voluntarily and made the decision that NYSE was the better platform for a variety of reasons.
4: Lynn, can you just get into that? Because that is a big undertaking to, I'll say the name so you don't have to leave the NASDAQ, to leave that index. What does it take to win them over? What convinces them to move to the New York Stock Exchange?
3: So it's a variety of options, and it's really down to the platform that we've deliberately curated. It's our service that we offer, both consultative as well as, you know, helping them blow out their experience from a marketing and communications perspective. But then importantly, it's also the market model and the community that you want to be aligned with. On the market model side, that's something we've deliberately curated over 234 years. It is something that has withstood significant periods of volatility, and companies value that.
4: Of course, you know, the NASDAQ would argue for a lot of reasons why they would be the home. And I think, Lynn, there's this question for these mega IPOs. It's one that you are used to. They managed to win over SpaceX. And I wonder how you're thinking about the Anthropic IPO. Is the New York Stock Exchange still in the conversation with them?
3: Well, I can't really comment on any specific IPO. You know, we talk to companies throughout their life cycle, from Series A, even sometimes from stealth, all the way through to IPO. It's one of the privileges I have in my job. I meet the most amazing humans, these founders, these innovators, who are really changing our lives for the better, by the way, improving the way we work, improving the way we operate our personal lives, and looking to really make a difference for the betterment of the world.
4: Lynn, I know you've been on this program several times this year and have been really bullish about the prospect of IPOs, and we have gotten a lot, especially in the first half of this year, but something feels slightly different in this fall. We had Aura delay their IPO, CVC-backed Bamboo, Holtec Nuclear, both of those on the same day, citing market conditions. Lynn, has something changed?
3: Well, I think when you look back at this year and you look to the projections many of us made for the start of the year, probably one thing we didn't consider was interest rates and an interest rate rise, which the Fed, understandably, given macro conditions, acted quickly in September. So I think the overall macro conditions is really what is impacting firms' plans to go public. But importantly, the market's open. The market's been open. The market's been open for years. It's just a question of the valuation that some of these companies want to accept as part of their IPO. Some other companies are saying, heck, I just want to get public because of the currency that gives me. That gives me the ability to raise additional equity. It gives me the ability to raise debt at different levels. So it really comes down to each company making the decision as to what valuation they want to go public with. And that is a very specific decision that founders and management teams make for a variety of reasons.
4: So open, but not open for all. And I've also been really interested in the competition that you all are facing in Texas. Of course, you have your Texas offering too, but there's also the TXSE. And Energy Transfer and Sunoco announced last month that they would be moving over to them. What is the plan to make sure that those are just two isolated cases and it's not the start of Texas companies abandoning your offering in order to go to this new competitor?
3: Yeah, I mean, it's a great question. So we started NYSE Texas last year. We announced in February of last year, brought the exchange live in March of last year, just recently opened our office, which is a beautiful office in Old Parkland, the top floor of Old Parkland, Harlan Crowe's iconic facility down in Dallas. Currently, we have 130 dual-listed companies on NYSE Texas. We're very much open for primary raises as well as the dual listings.
2: And that was Lynn Martin, president of the New York Stock Exchange Group, speaking there with Bloomberg's Danny Berger.
1: Just going to bring you up to date with another story that we've been following this morning, and this is to do with Firmus, the NVIDIA-backed data center company that had pulled its IPO. We're now, according to sources speaking to Bloomberg, Firmus is now exploring raising up to $3 billion in a private funding round after abandoning what would have been one of Australia's biggest ever initial public offerings as well. They're in talks, according to our reporting, with existing investors to help raise $2 to $3 billion in this round. This is, of course, something that we have seen as one of the developments in the AI funding trade this week amid the massive fundraising rounds. Other companies are involved as well. Firmus needs to keep raising capital to deliver on the data center projects that it is developing, and existing investors had already planned to contribute about half of the money that Firmus was going to raise in its IPO, which might actually help it to pull together this funding round more quickly. So we do see their Firmus returning to look for more money from the markets after abandoning those IPO plans. Well, coming up next on Bloomberg Daybreak Europe, we're going to check in on the stocks on the move in the first hour of European trading with our breaking news editor, Louise Moon. Stay with us for that. We're looking at the stock 600 up by 0.8%, and tech shares in the US look set to recover in the session later as well, with NASDAQ futures currently 0.8% higher as well. More next. 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
1: 8.53 in London, 9.53 here in Brussels. Good morning, I'm Stephen Carroll. On the markets, some positive sentiment returning from two main drivers. One is the further details being parsed around OpenAI's revenues, which had driven tech stocks lower in the US session yesterday. We do have the Stock 600 this morning up by 0.9%. And some of those tech-exposed names, the likes of Swatech in Paris, among the big gainers. Wall Street futures are also in the green now. NASDAQ futures up by 0.8% as well. The other driver on sentiment has been the decline in oil prices. We've got Brent crude down by 1.1% this morning to just over $103 a barrel. Oil retreating as Donald Trump rules out further attacks on Iran before the midterm elections next month. We do have natural gas prices in Europe lower in trading as well. It's also helping to drive a rally on bond markets. 10-year French yield down 7 basis points this morning to 4.82%, narrowing a little that gap with German bonds. 10-year bond yields down 3 basis points, and we have 10-year Italian and UK yields both down by 6 basis points this morning. On currency markets, the Bloomberg Dollar Spot Index is 0.1% weaker this morning, so providing a little bit of support for the euro after a week of weakness. So the euro's up 0.2% at 112.31. The pound's at 132.43 against the dollar. That is your Bloomberg Radio Business Flash.
2: Thanks, Stephen. Let's take a look now at some stocks on the move today in Europe. I'm Rachel Evans with Stephen Carroll, and we're joined by Bloomberg's Louise Moon. Louise, thank you for being here. Let's kick off with telecoms. What's been going on with Deutsche Telekom?
3: So the wider telecom sector, and particularly Deutsche Telekom here in Europe, is the worst performing sector this morning on the Stock 600. This is after news that SpaceX said it had bought low-band spectrum, so that means that it can use its satellites, its Starlink satellites, to become, or it says, to become a major mobile carrier in the US. So in the US, after hours trading, we saw all the big mobile phone carrier companies drop in after hours trading, obviously adding to concern that there'll be more competition from operators. So that happened in the US, and it's playing through into Europe this morning, Deutsche Telekom being the biggest affected. So shares down as much as about 6%. It is potentially more impacted. It holds a majority stake in T-Mobile US, but all the rest also falling. So you've got BT, Vodafone, Orange, all down in trading this morning. So feeding through into Europe on that rise competition from SpaceX and Starlink.
1: Can I go to Salzgitter next? What news from them this morning? Their shares rising.
3: Yeah, shares up about 8%. They've been raised to a buy at UBS, along with some other steel names as well across Europe. So UBS is saying that tighter EU steel import quotas and falling inventories, they expect that to drive a recovery in steel prices in Europe and therefore boost profitability of these companies. So Salzgitter, as you said, their shares are up. They now have 12 buys, 2 holds and 0 sells. So a very positive sentiment for them. And as I say, shares in steel companies across Europe also ticking higher on this.
2: And then we've got a couple of moves in Rheinmetall. What's going on there?
3: So they've been cut to a hold from a buy by Berenberg. So Berenberg saying that their medium-term outlook lacks certainty, essentially saying that they need new contract wins to have sustainable growth beyond 2030. So a bit of caution there. And they've also lowered their 2030 estimates for Rheinmetall. Obviously, Rheinmetall shares, along with a host of other defence companies, have soared over the past few years. But Berenberg noting a bit of an underperformance of Rheinmetall shares in the year to date. So saying that could weigh on sentiment, earnings momentum, and then also talking of that caution going forward. So shares down, but only about 1% on the back of that cut.
1: Okay, and of course, Louise, in London, the big news has been the Airtel Money IPO this morning. Just looking at the shares right now, they're down about 1% on the asking price. It's been sort of up 1%, down 1% in trading so far. But just in terms of how significant a move this is for the London market.
3: Yeah, it's huge. It's the biggest IPO for London in years, in about 5 years. So it's very significant. I guess the next big thing is how it trades. As you say, shares are kind of wobbling, so they'll be closely watched through the day. If it trades well, then that's good sentiment for the market. Obviously, London's been losing a lot of IPOs, a lot of companies also going private. So the bourse shrinking there, and it needs that positive sentiment. There's been efforts by the government to try and revive the London Stock Exchange and encourage more companies to list. So if it trades well today, that will be good sentiment and vice versa. So we'll be keeping an eye to see how that performs.
2: All right. Thanks very much. That's Louise Moon, Bloomberg's breaking news editor. For more conversations like this, do subscribe to our new Stock Movers reports. 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
1: Well, as we're coming towards the end of the first hour of European trading, we've been talking a lot about that Airtel Money IPO and what it means for London, the biggest IPO potentially in 5 years, and fairly small moves in the start of trading. But of course, we spoke to the Airtel Money CEO a little bit earlier on the programme as well. And very interesting to hear about his fears going into that conversation as well, going into the trading day today and not wanting to see things finish down. So we'll be watching that closely later on today. Rachel, what else have you got your eyes on today? It's been a busy week on bond markets.
2: Yeah, I mean, I think bond markets today are rallying, so that's a nice way for them to end the week. But I think it's going to come down to next week. What do we see then? Can we get some stability, or does the route start to reassume itself?
1: Well, Caroline Hepker and James Wilcock will be with you for the next hour of European trading. Stay with us for more. This is Bloomberg.
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5: This is Bloomberg Daybreaker for this Friday, the 9th of October from London. Coming up today.
6: You don't want the thing to go red. Airtel Money CEO gives us his frank assessment ahead of London's biggest IPO in 5 years.
5: But Revolut has its eyes elsewhere. The digital bank's boss tells Bloomberg that he wants to go public across the pond.
6: In the AI of the beholder, investors grow skittish over frothy valuations, but OpenAI says it expects annualised revenue to hit $70 billion this year.
5: Plus, have and to hold. Labour defeats the Greens in a London by-election to keep Keir Starmer's former parliamentary seat.
0: That's all straight ahead on Bloomberg Daybreak Europe on DAB Digital Radio London, Bloomberg 1130 New York, Bloomberg 99.1 Washington DC, Bloomberg 92.9 Boston, Sirius XM Channel 121, and around the world on BloombergRadio.com and via the Bloomberg Business App.
5: Good morning from London. I'm Caroline Hepke.
6: And I'm James Wilcock here in London. 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
5: Yeah, absolutely. We're keeping an eye on Airtel's shares, Airtel Money, of course, and that big IPO in London. But James, we've got a great guest coming up. Joining us is the UK City Minister, Lucy Rigby, a lawyer by training, a Labour Party lawmaker elected to her seat in 2024. We're speaking to her 3 weeks ahead of the budget, of course, in Britain. So that is going to be fantastic to get a read on the Labour Party government this morning. Let's look at the markets, though, firstly. So looking at the European markets, we're up by 1% for the Stock 600, FTSE 100 up by 0.9%, as we see a little bit of relief in bond markets this morning. So the acute stress that we've seen in sovereign bonds seems to be easing off. French yields are actually down 9 basis points on the 10-year trading at 4.8%. And you see a rally for sovereign bonds across Europe this morning. US yields are 5.23 ahead of the US inflation data out next week. And lastly, the euro at 112.32 is up by 0.2%. James, those are the markets.
6: Now, onto our top stories this morning. The largest IPO the City of London has seen in years is going to market. So far, it's down about 1% on the asking price. Airtel Money plans to raise £529 million by selling shares at a fixed price of £1.96. Speaking to Bloomberg Radio, the CEO, Ian Ferrero, gave this frank assessment.
7: This is one of those days where last night I had nightmares. You just don't want to see that thing go red. But look, things are in our favour this morning. I saw UK equities, futures are up, oil prices down. Let's hope it's a great day on the floor. You know, we've been working towards this day for a long time, and it's a very proud moment.
6: Ian Farrell speaking there to Bloomberg Daybreak Europe Radio. And you, Caroline, how the company trades today and in the coming weeks will be the next test in London's efforts to revitalise its capital markets.
5: Well, Revolut's founder Nick Stronsky says that he wants the bank to have its primary listing in the United States. The London headquartered fintech posted £4.5 billion in revenue in 2025. Stronsky told Bloomberg's Tom McKenzie that if the firm goes public, it will be an America first.
8: Yeah, there was always a target given deep liquidity in the US market. So I guess if we do IPO, we do obviously on, in the US.
9: Yeah, so dual listing, UK, US, but primary would be in the US.
8: Yes.
9: Yeah.
5: According to Bloomberg's Billionaires Index, Nick Stronsky is Britain's wealthiest resident. His stake in the bank gives him an estimated net worth of more than $20 billion.
6: Sources tell us that OpenAI expects annualized revenue to reach at least $70 billion by the end of this year. Bloomberg understands that will be up from roughly $50 billion at the end of September. The figures came after Thursday's US market close when tech stocks sold off on reports OpenAI's revenue would fall below some estimates. Mark Cranfield is Bloomberg's market life strategist.
10: Investors are put in a position where they see some of the numbers which don't come up to these elevated forecasts. They sit back and say, well, we're paying too much for some of these stocks. Now, it doesn't mean to say that the AI theme is going to die immediately, but we still need to justify these incredible projections.
6: Mark Cranfield there. The latest revenue forecast comes as OpenAI seeks to raise at least $30 billion and a $1.4 trillion valuation.
5: Now, signs of investor pushback against the huge sums being poured into artificial intelligence are mounting. Nvidia-backed Firmus has abandoned an Australian IPO after struggling to attract investors at a $30 billion valuation. Bloomberg understands that the startup is now looking to raise up to $3 billion in a private funding round. Manuel Baiguri leads our Asia-Pacific deals coverage.
11: It's a clear sign that investors globally are becoming more discerning on the quality of assets and where they want to deploy capital on obviously AI-related firms, in this case data centers with Firmus in case, need a lot of resources to build and operate these facilities. Case in point, Firmus with very, very little, if any, track record in this space obviously was creating an equity story based on future projections.
5: Manuel Baiguri there, as signs of strain also show up in credit markets. Bloomberg calculates that almost half $1 trillion of new debt has been priced this year in order to fund AI infrastructure. However, the cost of insuring that debt is now on the rise as investors reassess the risks.
6: President Donald Trump says the US will not be attacking Iran before November's midterm elections. His comments on social media come despite Iran escalating attacks on tankers in the Strait of Hormuz and Tehran-backed militants attacking Saudi energy facilities. Bloomberg's Tyler Kendall says Trump's decision follows reports he was considering military action in the coming weeks.
12: This reporting, as you mentioned, from the Atlantic overnight, which seemed to put on the table that President Trump could be looking at an array of options to escalate the conflict ahead of the midterm elections. And what was interesting about the reporting was that it seemed to suggest that proponents of strikes, whether or not they could be limited ahead of Election Day and then a wider scale operation after Election Day, seemed to think that it could give President Trump a political win in a sense, as diplomacy does remain stalled.
6: Our Washington correspondent Tyler Kendall speaking there yesterday as Brent crude dropped more than 1% to below $103 a barrel.
5: The UK's Labour Party has won a special election for a London parliamentary seat, defeating the Green Party. Labour's Sahgal Abdi Wali took 45% of the vote in Holborn and St Pancras, ahead of Green Party leader Zach Polansky on 33%. He says that the result is still positive for his party.
13: What just happened in Holborn and St Pancras is we over tripled our vote share. Of course I wanted to win. No one runs an election to lose. But ultimately what I've seen over the last few weeks are people who are excited about our plans for rent controls, tackling the climate crisis and nationalising Thames Water.
5: So that was the Green Party leader, Zach Polanski, who came into the vote facing blowback after his party passed a controversial motion at its annual convention last week to class Zionism as racism. It is a move that some members worried would put off centre-left voters.
6: And New York Mayor Zoran Mamdani is calling for an end to federal immigration enforcement in the city. It follows the shooting of a man by an ICE officer in front of a five-year-old child. Police say at least seven rounds were fired and that the man is in a stable condition in hospital. The child was unharmed. Speaking near the scene amid noisy protests, Mayor Mamdani had this to say.
14: There is no explanation for these tactics. There is no explanation for federal officers firing this many rounds into a car that has a five-year-old in the car. There is no explanation. We are standing here, so close to the site of where this actually took place. And look at how many people live right here. This is a residential neighborhood. We are right here by a subway. And the pretext of ICE is, in their words, to keep this country safe. How is it keeping anyone safe?
6: Mayor Mamdani says he has held a two-hour phone call with President Trump during which he had unsuccessfully tried to secure the man's release.
5: Those are our top stories for you this morning. So interesting in terms of that Labour local election in London. I got to see that, you know, up close, of course, the Holborn and St Pancras by-election that was won by Labour. Google and DeepMind, Synthesia, the Francis Crick Institute, UCL, they're all based in that constituency here in London. So it was a very interesting vote. That aside, James, let's also just quickly look at the markets. So European stocks at the moment are up by 0.9%. FTSE 100 also up by 0.8% right now. In the bond markets, a bit calmer for Europe. French yields are down almost 9 basis points at 4.8%. Let's see what happens, though, as we go into next week. We did have some words from the ECB president, Christine Lagarde, behind closed doors to the Euro group, sort of saying that the ECB has got all the tools necessary if there were any incidents within bond markets. So that seemed to be reassurance. The Euro trading up 0.1% at 112.24.
6: Let's get back to our top story. Mobile payments firm Airtel Money starts trading on the stock exchange today here in London in what could be the bourse's biggest IPO in 5 years. Shares are down a little more than 1% since trading began. Earlier this morning, CEO Ian Farrow joined Charles Capel and you, Caroline Hepker, on Bloomberg Radio this morning. I mean, how was that?
5: Yeah, it was great. He came in with a fancy pair of trainers that had been Airtel branded, some Nikes. He was obviously nervous because it's a big day for the company. But he was very positive, actually. And I thought this was interesting because we have the UK City Minister speaking to us shortly. He was positive about the government's changes to listing rules, which is fascinating. But yes, he was speaking to Charles Capel, who of course is our European capital markets editor, and me this morning. So have a listen to that conversation. And then in just a few minutes time, we will be joined by the UK's City Minister, Lucy Rigby. But this is Ian Farrow of Airtel Money.
7: This is one of those days where last night I had nightmares. Just don't want to see that thing go red. But look, things are in our favour this morning. I saw UK equities, futures are up, oil prices down. Let's hope it's a great day on the floor. You know, we've been working towards this day for a long time and it's a very proud moment.
15: And so, you know, I'm curious, you know, I'm the equity capital markets editor. When you've been building the book, when you've been selling the shares, what philosophy have you taken? What kind of investors have you tried to bring in to Airtel Money?
7: Yeah, look, and I think I said it a few weeks ago, we chose London because there's clearly deep capital available here and all of the major global funds are here. And to be honest, we were proved right. The book is multiple times oversubscribed. I think we've got a fantastic book of all types of investors, but very strong support from long only. Okay. I think we've got emerging market funds in there, UK funds in there, even fixed income funds in there, given the generous dividend yield that we're probably putting out.
15: Have you managed to get much investment from the tech side? The tech investors been buying?
7: Yeah, look, I think if you go into all of these global investors, they have multiple funds. And so when they aggregate, you see it coming from all of the different verticals. And we've been really impressed with what we've seen in the course of the last few weeks and the appetite for this type of investment. investment across Africa.
15: And have you been tapping into some of those hedge funds as well? Because they can be quite useful for helping liquidity when it starts trading.
7: Yeah, absolutely. I mean, there's a lot of great fundamental hedge funds out there, multi-strategy hedge funds out there as well. And I think we also went out with retail, and I was really impressed with the quality of the retail book as well. So I think we've got a fantastic book. We're really excited about the new shareholders that we're bringing on board, and hopefully it's going to be beneficial for everybody.
5: When you've been engaging with those people, what is the question that they have most frequently asked you?
7: I think the biggest question is, can we keep up the growth? We've got a track record of delivering a fantastic growth number. You know, it's 32% US dollar growth over the last 8 years consistently. And the answer to that is there is so much opportunity on the African continent. Mm. We're underpenetrated. There's a lot of customer growth. There's a lot of ARPU growth still to come. And we are moving into a digital era, and getting all of our customers onto our application is going to be the next job that we all have to do.
15: And when you've been thinking about this listing, you know, you brought in a cornerstone investment investor, the World Bank's sort of an investment fund. What was the idea behind that? How did you get them on board?
7: Look, we have a very strong relationship with the IFC as a group. They're very supportive across the various Bharti Enterprise organizations. They work with Airtel Africa on a number of facilities. And when they heard that we were preparing the IPO, they were hugely excited. I mean, this is a business that ticks all of their boxes and is really creating financial inclusion across the continent where it's very much unbanked. So we were very keen to have them on board. They were very keen to come on board. Of course, that came with a very extensive due diligence process. And I think that can only be good for other investors coming on board, knowing that we have a name like IFC on the book.
5: Mm. In terms of the process, thinking about this process, and as I've said, this is the biggest IPO for the London Stock Market in 5 years. What has that process been like? Has the UK government's effort to try to attract more listings worked? Any of the kind of rule changes, were any of those a factor in your thinking?
7: Yeah, absolutely. Absolutely.
5: How?
7: And I think if you look at the changes that have been made, especially with the FCA, the minimum free float, you know, of 10%, it really is opening up the doors for way more companies to now come and say, you know, London's a great destination.
15: That's equating the minimum free float for foreign-issued companies.
7: Correct.
15: With the same as UK domicile companies, because you're listing as a Dutch NV. Why is that?
7: Look, so that's the holding company. That's always been set up. And, you know, the fact that we can list a Dutch NV here, there are many others that are listed on London Stock Exchange. Why complicate the organizational structure any further? So we've taken our holding company, which has been there, and we've decided to list that directly.
15: And what was the idea behind choosing not to just list in dollars? Because that's one of the other big reforms that have happened on the London Stock Exchange. You can list in dollars or euros, and you can get access to FTSE UK indexes. It doesn't really make a difference. And as a payments company, I imagine a lot of what you do is in dollars. So what was the decision there?
7: Yeah, look, we report in dollars. We obviously have multiple currencies across our markets. Some are hard currency pegged, but ultimately we report in dollars because we want to give dollar returns. We want to build a company that delivers dollar returns. But when you come down to it, you know, this is the UK. And when you look at how most companies are priced, they have their share price in pounds. We also opened up to retail, so we didn't want to complicate it too much by adding this now, you know, another layer in there for them to work out an exchange rate. So I think it was the sensible decision to take.
5: Metric of success of this IPO then in a year's time?
7: Look, I think the company must continue to grow. That's my job now, to get back to delivering results with the team, get back to operations. And I think that the what we've seen again with Airtel Africa is the market rewards performance. We would love to obviously see our share price appreciate, but we've got to deliver the results and on the promises. We're very confident in our guidance for this financial year. And actually, we already have half year results coming up in a couple of weeks. So we'll be delivering those announcements towards the end of October.
15: Yeah, well, look, for those, you know, everyone here is listening in on radio, but you do have some very, very special sneakers on. They are Nike. Would it be fair to say they're Nike Airtel Maxes? Is that right?
7: They're Air Force Ones, but they're custom branded with Airtel money and our tickers. I'm a trainer fanatic. What can I say?
5: A sneakerhead in the house.
7: Yeah,
5: we have
7: a brilliant artist out in Dubai, and I've managed to get some of these for all of my team. So hopefully they'll all be wearing them in a few weeks.
5: Okay, so that was the Airtel CEO Ian Farrell speaking to me and to Bloomberg's Charles Capel just earlier this morning as Airtel Money has listed in London. And it's been a little bit bumpy. There was a gain in terms of its share price at the open and then a decline. Look, I think it's a very interesting moment, isn't it, for the UK? We're 3 weeks out from the UK budget. We've got this big news in markets. You know, it's got to be said, it is a win for the London Stock Exchange, even though there's obviously been, a dearth of listings in the UK. And it also comes on the day when the Labour Party has managed to win a seat, an extra seat in Parliament, or not an extra seat, actually. They have retained the seat that was Keir Starmer's, which is fascinating. But they're not quite such good news from Revolut.
6: Well, Caroline, I mean, look, I'm still stuck on the shoes. People who are listening after the show don't get to see that you're always very well-heeled yourself. But look, this stuff matters because it's all about branding. It's all about optimism. Yes. And in this, there is do you bring optimism back to the city? And you look at the Prime Minister, Andy Byrne, who's talking about bringing optimism back to the country, bringing back the sort of hope and stories. And that's what I'm hoping to hear from kind of UK city minister. How do you undergird that optimism with actually something a bit more solid in terms of policy, in terms of regulation? And if people are going to say nice things about London, will we see more money? Will we see more listings to the tune of Airtel? And I think that's why you note Revolut, where they're saying, you know, one of the UK's largest neobanks, with, according to the Bloomberg Billionaires Index, its wealthiest individual in Nick Saronsky is saying that he'd like to be looking to US capital markets, even if he will list in London as well. So there are big positive signs today as we go into the Friday about the UK, 3 weeks out from the budget. Can they keep the good vibes going?
5: Yeah, I think that's well put. Yeah, it's all about the vibes and the sneakers say it all. We are going to be speaking to Lucy Rigby, who is the UK's city minister, a Labour MP since 2024. And so, yes, I think that's what we want to understand. You and I were both up at the Labour Party conference only a couple of weeks ago, was it now? In the midst of party conference season, we got to hear from Andy Burnham, the new UK Prime Minister. And of course, the election that I mentioned of a new MP in Holborn and St Pancras, that is the first real test of Andy Burnham as Labour Party leader. And if you think about it from the business perspective, that constituency has, you know, lots of the top legal offices in London. That constituency has lots of the top universities. UCL is based in Holborn and St Pancras. It's got some of the most advanced tech businesses. Think Google is based there. And you're right, the Revolut story threads into this because Nick Saronsky is one of the wealthiest people in Britain. It was hoped that the business that he has built, Revolut, would maybe list in London. There's been a lot of kind of focus on this, but yeah, a little bit disappointing, but kind of also, I suppose, widely expected that Revolut would probably go to the deeper capital markets of the United States. So yes, I think there are some good signs for the UK, and yet also still a lot of difficulties with the ranking of the London Stock Exchange that has sunk versus the valuations, it must be said, of the tech-heavy centres of Taiwan, for example, and of the United States. You know, Britain has still got to really, really fight very hard.
6: But look, this week, I think, sums up what I often call the trilemma the UK government faces. You look to France and you look at the bond markets, and there is so little wiggle room. There seems to be such a low amount of patience from global investors, yes, for any signs of fiscal hesitation. But then on the other hand, you look at this by-election you just mentioned, Holborn St Pancras. The Labour Party need to keep together the party faithful, and it seems like they've been very successful in managing to beat back the sort of further left Greens in what is a Labour heartland seat. I mean, this was Keir Starmer, the former Prime Minister's old constituency that he was stepping down in. To have lost that, if they were to, they won it, would have been seen as a massive symbolic blow to the Labour Party. Yeah. So they have to keep them happy. They also have to keep their MPs happy. And we are 3 weeks away from a budget where there is sort of questions about how all the sums will add up. And finally, there is also the local business community. There are questions about what will happen to them in the budget. And so far, details have been quite light. And so those three constituencies, the people who want spending cuts, the people who want tax rises, the people who want bond fiscal market discipline, can you thread the needle, please all of them, maintain optimism and also stay in power? That is the difficult question this current government faces. And it's one being faced across Europe, it's worth saying.
5: Yeah. Who would be a minister? Perhaps we'll put that to Lucy Rigby, who we're hoping will join us very shortly, the UK City Minister, Lucy Rigby, in just a moment. Yeah, look, also worth, I think, pausing a little bit on the Green Party that you mentioned in that by-election. So Zach Polanski, he is the leader of the Green Party in the UK. They are further to the left of the Labour Party. They have, five sitting MPs. Polanski is a member of the London Assembly. And so he was hoping that as leader of the National Party, that he would be able to get into Westminster, that he would be able to get a seat as an MP. He wasn't successful, but he did manage to triple the party's vote from the general election back in 2024, which I think is sort of quite interesting. And this is, you say, yes, it does have a lot of read across into Europe, because Europe, like the UK, like the rest of Europe, has seen this great fragmentation in terms of parties across the landscape, and a fracturing in terms of polling.
6: Now, you see, this is a very Labour-safe seat. So yes, although they won, the questions now are, how would that be extrapolated? And I've been reading this morning the pollster John Curtis, who's very well known in the UK, and he says if you were to extrapolate that kind of Green performance out, Labour would not be winning an overall majority in the general election. So although this is a big win for Labour, although it does show there are still challenges ahead for them, it is still, on the other hand, a remarkable success for Prime Minister Andy Burnham this morning.
5: Yeah, absolutely. So the mobile payments firm Airtel Money launching on the London Stock Exchange today, and Bank of America setting up a significant operation in Northern Ireland, part of the UK, of course, 3 weeks out from the UK budget. Joining us now is the UK City Minister, Lucy Rigby, to discuss this. Lucy, thank you so much for being with us. We appreciate your time. We spoke to the CEO of Airtel Money, Ian Farrell, this morning. This should please you. There is deep capital available here in London. He was very positive about the changes that the government's made to listing rules, that it makes London a great destination. Can we hope that this is the end of the drought of UK IPOs?
16: Yeah, look, good morning. It's great to be with you. I'm here in Belfast, where Bank of America are making a really significant investment, which, look, coupled with the Airtel news this morning, which you're absolutely right, is fantastic news. The biggest IPO in London since 2021. Coupled with this, I opened up the Stripe office, their new office in London yesterday, where they're growing their presence by 50%. So look, this is a string of good news, and I think it represents a continued confidence in our world-leading financial services sector. It's fantastic to hear Airtel talking about all the great things that make the sector what it is, including an international investor base, deep pools of capital, and of course our world-class expertise as well.
6: Good morning, Minister. Now, look, you are cheerleading an American bank coming to Belfast today, but the CEO of the largest American bank, Jamie Dimon, said to Bloomberg just 2 days ago that the UK already has the highest tax rate for banks probably in the world. Now, you were meeting with bank CEOs earlier this week, reportedly. Were you able to make the case that they should be paying more taxes to them?
16: Look, you're absolutely right that the Chancellor and I met with a range of banks. But the tax clearly is a matter for the Chancellor. He's going to set out the position at the budget. As to the wider position, look, I'm clearly keenly aware of our global competitiveness. I'm very ambitious for the sector, and because I'm ambitious for the country. And look, we have a world-leading financial services sector in the UK. The news today about Bank of America's investment, the Airtel IPO, Stripe expanding their London presence yesterday. There's a range of really, really good things happening. And I think that demonstrates that continued confidence in the sector.
5: How can government increase the bank levy without damaging financial services and the UK economy? Dimon talked about adverse consequences if taxes were raised. Citigroup's Jane Fraser similarly concerned. So too is the Barclays CEO, C.S. Venkatakrishnan. How philosophically can you raise the bank levy without damaging financial services?
16: Well, look, as I said, I am very keenly aware of our global competitiveness in this space. But you're going to have to forgive me. I'm not going to make news on the programme this morning. Tax is a matter for the Chancellor. But look, I meet with senior representatives from the sector on a very regular basis, and they, as you would expect them to do, make the case to me about how the UK can continue to be the leading jurisdiction that we are for financial services. So all of this is, I think, what we would expect people to say.
6: Now, Lucy, I talked to my sources ahead of this interview, and they told me that you are extraordinarily well respected in the city, with one saying to me, I'm quoting here, she's my favourite city minister since John Glenn. Now, you have the job of explaining to both Labour MPs and the public what the city does and why it matters. Earlier this week, Bloomberg calculated that $16 billion worth of wealth has left the UK in the past 2 years. How do you tell that to Labour MPs and the public? How do you explain that that is a bad thing for Britain's prosperity?
16: Look, in this role, I am going to continue to advocate for our world-leading financial services sector. It's something that we are exceptionally good at as a country, and I'm really, really proud of that. But the thing I think we all need to bear in mind is that our financial services sector is at the same time the engine and kind of the ecosystem for the entirety of our real economy in this country. It's how we channel investment to productive assets. It's how SMEs are able to access finance. It's how we get more first-time buyers on the ladder. And indeed, financial services is integral to each of our daily lives as well. So look, that is why the health of this sector really, really matters. It's why I will continue to champion in it. And as I said, this is something that we're really proud of in this country. We're very, very good at financial services. And the good news today about Airtel's IPO, the biggest since 2021 on the London market, we've got a really healthy pipeline as well. Bank of America's significant investment in Belfast today. Stripe expanding their London presence. These are all really, really good things. And as I said, I think they represent that continued confidence in the UK's leading financial services sector.
5: Okay, the stock exchange in London has shriveled in size globally relative to others. Andy Burnham hasn't mentioned financial services in his major speeches since becoming leader. He's talked about reindustrialization. Does financial services really matter to the Labour leader of the Labour Party?
16: Of course it matters to him. And look, the Chancellor talked about financial services in his conference speech, as you would expect him to do. But I've got to push back a bit on those comments about the London market. £27.7 billion have been raised on our stock markets in IPOs and follow-ons since the beginning of last year. As I said, we've got a healthy pipeline. Today's IPO, the Airtel IPO, the biggest since 2021. These are all good things. And, you know, no one gets anywhere by continually talking them down.
6: That's true. I mean, the reason we say this is they say Revolut. You look at the sort of one of the big success stories of the UK market. Currently, according to the Bloomberg Index, the most wealthy person in the UK, Nick Storonski, he's saying he'll list in London, but he's going to put them primary listing in America. You look at AI, you look at finance. How do you bring those people back?
16: Well, look, Revolut is an extraordinary success story, a fintech success story, right? Like in 10 years, they've gone to in excess of 80 million customers. I think actually 81 million customers globally. They are an extraordinary success story. And if they're going to dual list, and part of which will be in London, then that's something that I welcome. But look, we've made a really, really significant package of reforms to our capital markets, the most significant package in a generation. We've overhauled the listing rules, the prospectus rules. We've established the PICES alongside, unlocking billions of pounds in private capital via pension reform. And as I said, look, you look at the numbers, £27.7 billion raised on our stock market since the beginning of last year. These are good numbers. The pipeline is healthy. Today's news from Airtel is really, really good news. Look, we should be shouting about that.
5: Yeah, That's true. Thank you so much for being with us. We'll leave it there. Our UK City Minister, Lucy Rigby, thank you so much. We do appreciate your time coming on to Bloomberg Radio. Hope to speak to you again very soon on a day where we have seen this largest London Stock Exchange listing in at least 5 years. Look, there is a back and forth, though, James, it has to be said about the London Stock Exchange. There has been a drought in terms of listings relative to what we saw, you know, pre-2021. There was a kind of flurry in 2021, and there's not been that much since then. The UK's market cap in terms of primary equities, it's as a share of the world only about 3% globally, and relative to other markets, the UK market has been shrinking. That's because others have been growing so quickly, the ones that have listed these massive tech stocks. So it's the kind of relative performance that we are sometimes a little bit concerned on.
6: Right. I mean, look, it's such a busy day, though, Caroline. Let's get back to the top story we're looking at, which is President Trump saying the US will not attack Iran before November's midterm elections, citing what he calls productive

0: top story we're looking at, which is President Trump saying the US will not attack Iran before November's midterm elections, citing what he calls productive discussions with Tehran. This announcement comes amid escalating attacks on tankers in the Strait of Hormuz and fresh strikes by Tehran-backed Houthis on Saudi targets. Now, look, that is all weighing on the oil price. And let's get more with Bloomberg's EMEA news director, Will Kennedy. Will, how are you looking at this? Is this a sign of Trump's predicament? Is it erroneous reporting? How should we read it?
1: I think we should read it like anything that Trump says. We should take it seriously but be sceptical, because he's likely to say something different in a day or two or a few hours. It will bring some relief to the market, because obviously we'd had that report, I think it was maybe in The Atlantic earlier in the week, that he was considering escalation before the midterm elections, and this, if it pans out, does bring some potential breathing space at a time when, as we've reported, there is a significant flow of oil out of the Gulf of Hormuz, which appears to be continuing.
2: In terms of oil flows coming back through the region, what is going on at the moment? It's often quite a difficult thing to analyse.
1: It is difficult to read, because those people shipping the oil are not doing it with much fanfare. A lot of these tankers are travelling at night. They're travelling with their transponders, their locators turned off. But it has become clear that a significant amount of oil is leaving the Gulf of Hormuz. It's probably somewhere close to what was happening before the war. But there are several caveats. One, it's happening at enormous expense. The rates being paid for those tankers are astronomic by historical standards, and it also involves a significant military commitment from the United States to make it happen. The flows are almost up to normal with oil, but they're still below where they were with products, which was where a lot of the pressure in the oil markets is, diesel, gasoline, etc. And Iran is menacing those tankers quite seriously. Many of them are getting attacked, some of them are getting hit, and that all adds to the expense and shortage of shipping.
0: Okay, that is our EMEA News Director, Will Kennedy. Thank you very much for bringing us to date with the latest on that story. Up next, we will be hearing from Morgan Stanley's Global Head of Fixed Income Research, Andrew Sheets. At the end of quite a busy fortnight for the global market, we'll be asking him what might come next. This is Bloomberg.
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1: Good morning, it's 9:40 a.m. here in the City of London. I'm Caroline Hepke. Looking at the markets this morning, European stocks are up by 0.9%. FTSE 100 also up by 0.7%. A little bit of individual stock news for Kering, that the long-time creative director at Yves Saint Laurent is leaving after a decade. So that's one of our stock stories that we're thinking about. In terms of the bond markets, things have calmed down this Friday after what has been a very volatile week where you've seen a lot of pressure on European sovereign bonds. French yields are actually down close to 10 basis points. Well, that has become normal, really, 10 basis point moves this week. 479 for those French OAT yields. German yields down 3 basis points at 346. 524 for US yields, up by a basis point for that 10-year. So you've seen that oil prices have declined. Maybe that takes some pressure off. Brent crude is at 102.66, down 1.5%. But you also did have comments out from the ECB President Christine Lagarde, reportedly telling the Euro group that the ECB has all of the tools at its disposal necessary if there were any issues and disorderliness within bond markets in Europe. Not naming any particular country, but I think that that is seen as something that has helped to sort of alleviate the stress in European bond markets. Airtel Money shares slipping this morning. That stock market debut, the biggest in 5 years for the London Stock Exchange, raising something like £529 million. But the shares, having seen a small bump higher this morning, are actually down right now. That is a look at where we are in markets. Your Bloomberg Radio Business Flash. Now, James Walcock is standing by with a roundup of our global news headlines. Good morning.
2: Good morning. President Donald Trump says the US will not be attacking Iran before November's midterm elections. The remarks follow recent reporting in The Atlantic that he was mulling plans to strike the country before the poll. France has unveiled an emergency plan to send thousands more teachers to schools as student protests continue. Education Minister Edouard Giffre told TF1 around 3,000 substitute teachers will be deployed, with hundreds more recruited. And US Defense Secretary Pete Hegseth says the public will be able to watch the execution of Nidal Hassan, who killed 13 people at Fort Hood in 2009. Hegseth told Real America's Voice the former army major will be executed by firing squad on December 3rd. Those are some of our global news headlines.
1: Thank you so much for that, James. Well, as we think about stock market listings, the newly formed Skydance has made its debut on the New York Stock Exchange. Shares were up 4.8% in New York yesterday morning. Lynn Martin is president of the New York Stock Exchange Group and has been speaking about the listing with Bloomberg's Danny Berger, saying that it's an honour that the deal has happened and that it has joined the market. She was speaking from the trading floor, so a little bit of background noise, but this from Lynn Martin, president of the NYSE.
3: It is one of the biggest media acquisitions of all time, mergers of all time, and certainly from a studio perspective, the biggest. It's been an absolute honor to work with David, who's a tremendous human, in addition to being a wonderful executive. And of course, we're thrilled to welcome Iman to the exchange as well.
4: So, Lynn, this is just one in a recent string of companies coming over the New York Stock Exchange. AstraZeneca, Kraft Heinz, among the recent ones. Are there any other conversations? Should we be expecting any other large cap companies to be making their way to the New York Stock Exchange?
3: Well, we're always open for business. So, and accepting applications, both IPOs and transfers. But to your point, we've welcomed about $500 billion in market cap to the exchange so far this year. In fact, three companies have left a index that is run by our competitor voluntarily and made the decision that NYSE was the better platform for a variety of reasons.
4: Lynn, can you just get into that? Because that is a big undertaking to, I'll say the name so you don't have to leave the NASDAQ, to leave that index. What does it take to win them over? What convinces them to move to the New York Stock Exchange?
3: So it's a variety of options, and it's really down to the platform that we've deliberately curated. It's our services that we offer, both consultative as well as, you know, helping them blow out their experience from a marketing and community communications perspective. But then importantly, it's also the market model and the community that you want to be aligned with. On the market model side, that's something we've deliberately curated over 234 years. It is something that has withstood significant periods of volatility, and companies value that.
4: Of course, you know, the NASDAQ would argue for a lot of reasons why they would be the home. And I think, Lynn, there's this question for these mega IPOs. It's one that you are used to. They managed to win over SpaceX. And I wonder how you're thinking about the Anthropic IPO. Is the New York Stock Exchange still in the conversation with them?
3: Well, I can't really comment on any specific IPO. You know, we talk to companies throughout their life cycle, from Series A, even sometimes from stealth, all the way through to IPO. It's one of the privileges I have in my job. I meet the most amazing humans, these founders, these innovators, who are really changing our lives for the better, by the way, improving the way we work, improving the way we operate our personal lives, and looking to really make a difference for the betterment of the world.
4: Lynn, I know you've been on this program several times this year and have been really bullish about the prospect of IPOs, and we have gotten a lot, especially in the first half of this year, but something feels slightly different in this fall. We had Aura delay their IPO, CVC-backed Bamboo, Holtec Nuclear, both of those on the same day, citing market conditions. Lynn, has something changed?
3: Well, I think when you look back at this year and you look to the projections many of us made for the start of the year, probably one thing we didn't consider was interest rates and an interest rate rise, which the Fed, understandably, given macro conditions, acted quickly in September. So I think the overall macro conditions is really what is impacting firms' plans to go public. But importantly, the market's open. The market's been open. The market's been open for years. It's just a question of the valuation that some of these companies want to accept as part of their IPO. Some other companies are saying, heck, I just want to get public because of the currency that gives me. That gives me the ability to raise additional equity. It gives me the ability to raise debt at different levels. So it really comes down to each company making the decision as to what valuation they want to go public with. And that is a very specific decision that founders and management teams make for a variety of reasons.
4: So open, but not open for all. And I've also been really interested in the competition that you all are facing in Texas. Of course, you have your Texas offering too, but there's also the TXSE. And Energy Transfer and Sunoco announced last month that they would be moving over to them. What is the plan to make sure that those are just two isolated cases and it's not the start of Texas companies abandoning your offering in order to go to this new competitor?
3: Yeah, I mean, that's a great question. So we started NYSE Texas last year. We announced in February of last year, brought the exchange live in March of last year, just recently opened our office, which is a beautiful office in Old Parkland, the top floor of Old Parkland, Harlan Crowe's iconic facility down in Dallas. Currently, we have 130 dual-listed companies on NYSE Texas. We're very much open for primary raises as well as the dual listings.
1: Lynn Martin there, the president of the New York Stock Exchange Group, speaking there to Bloomberg's Danny Berger. So look, I think the fight for London, you know, in the face of, you know, the New York Stock Exchange, but many others around the world, is on, perhaps it would seem. The Airtel Money debut, the IPO this morning, I think is sort of one sign of optimism, I think, that actually a company with a footprint, a large footprint elsewhere, is looking to London to list. Interesting.
2: Right, yeah, it's been listings hour in many ways over here. We are watching all these rival companies. I will say most of these are also all in the tech and AI space. And it will be interesting to see if that can be broadened out to other equities, especially in the face of rising interest rates.
1: Oh, yes. Well, we'll be breaking down all of these stocks that are moving today here in Europe, with actually stocks on the rise in Europe this Friday. Louise Moon will be with us. This is Bloomberg.

0: here's David Garrett.
1: Manchester City boss Enzo Maresca faces the media for the first time since the club were found guilty of breaching Premier League financial rules. He'll hold his pre-match news conference ahead of Sunday's trip to Liverpool. Maresca struck a calm tone when he spoke to the club's media yesterday. Erling Haaland, whose father Alfa Inge played for City, told Sky Sports News he wants to support the fans.
2: I spent my first 4 years here and my brother 9 and sister 6, so it's a special place for us, and I'm a fan myself, and I feel with them as well, so that's the answer.
1: George Russell believes bad luck has denied him the chance to put real pressure on F1 Championship leader Kimi Antonelli. The Mercedes driver is 84 points behind his Mercedes teammate with 7 races remaining. Russell will start from the back of the grid at this weekend's Singapore Grand Prix because of an engine penalty, and tells Sky Sports News it's been a tough run.
3: It's racing. Sometimes, like, you have this run of bad luck, you have these runs of good luck. I've said for a while, I'm not looking for good luck, I just want neutral luck. I don't feel my performance has been good enough this year, independent of good luck and bad luck.
1: Practice is later this morning. Qualifying for Saturday's sprint race is at around lunchtime. England women face Greece in Crete in the first leg of their World Cup playoff. Serena Wiegmann's side are favourites to progress with a return leg in Leicester on Tuesday. The winners face Slovakia or Ukraine for a place at next year's tournament in Brazil. Erin Cuthbert could feature for Scotland against the Czech Republic despite not playing for Chelsea yet this season. Wales are in Albania for their first leg. Northern Ireland host Portugal, saying their priority is just to stay in the tie ahead of next week's second leg in Portimao.
0: That was David Garrett. In the weather, cloudy with outbreaks of rain at first, but dying away through the morning. Sunshine and then heavy showers possible in the afternoon. A high of 19 degrees.
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0: Good morning, I'm Caroline Hebke. It is 9:53 a.m. looking at the European markets. We are currently up this morning by 1% for the SOX 600 in terms of the sector breakdown. So we're seeing basic resources, retail and financial services all with gains, actually amidst most of the sectors gaining this morning. Oil prices are down. You've also got an easing of the concerns in bond markets, it would seem. French yields are down 10 basis points at 4.8%. Stock futures for the US market open are also looking positive. So S&P 500 E-mini futures up by 0.5%. Nasdaq futures up by 0.9%. The dollar is weaker. The euro trading firm at 0.1% at 112.21. Those are the markets, James.
5: Well, let's take a look at some stocks on the move today here in Europe. I'm Jess Alcock with Caroline Hepke. We are joined today by Bloomberg's breaking news editor, Louise Moon, who today has been writing in her London Rush newsletter about the big story in London markets today, Airtel Money listing. How's it going, Louise?
6: It's been a bit of a tepid debut. So shares have slightly slipped. They initially rose as much as about 2.1%, so that's just above the offer price. And then they've turned lower, so they've dipped slightly into the red. Obviously, you had their CEO on the radio earlier. Yes. He said he had nightmares and he didn't want it to go into the red. So unfortunately, it has dipped slightly lower. As you say, this is a big deal for London. It's the biggest IPO in about 5 years, and how it trades throughout today will be a big test in the efforts to revive London's stock market. Obviously, volumes have been waning for quite a number of years now. And then we had, on top of that, Revolut yesterday telling Bloomberg TV that if they were to list, they would choose the US as a primary listing. So it needs a strong first day for itself, but also to show London as being quite a fertile ground for IPOs to bring more companies here as well. And if it closes close to the offer price, so not that strong of a day, it will be a bit of a negative signal. So shares have slipped.
0: Yeah, I mean, it had to revise a couple of times what it was going to do in terms of how much it was going to be able to raise. A little bit difficult then for Airtel Money, but of course, it's only the first day, so we have to see what happens next. Salzgitter, tell us about this company, the metals market.
6: Yes, so their shares have been rising very strongly this morning, up over about 11% the last time I looked. They've been raised to a buy at UBS, mm-hmm. along with a number of other steel names in Europe. UBS are saying that tighter EU steel import quotas and falling inventories, they're expecting that to drive a recovery in European steel prices, which will obviously boost the profitability of these companies. So Salzgitter rising, as well as peers across Europe on the back of that note.
5: And finally, Louise, a big designer exit for Kering. How are investors reacting?
6: Well, So Yves Saint Laurent's creative director, he's leaving after a decade. Initially under him, there was very strong commercial success. So sales more than doubled from 2016 to 2020. Since then, there's been a bit of a drop, and the brand has been lagging peers. Part of that is weaker demand for higher end goods in general. For Kering, the shares have been down about 30% over the past year. They have ticked slightly higher, about 2%. Mm-hmm. Today, this kind of indicates it's the latest part of, or maybe plays into the CEO's wider overhaul of the brand. BI is saying, Bloomberg Intelligence saying, it reinforces the scale of that overhaul. He's okay. trying to revive growth at the parent company, and whether or not, depending on who the successor is, whether or not this will contribute to that.
7: Okay, we'll keep an eye on that then. Kering. Louise, thank you so much for being with us this morning. That is Bloomberg's breaking news editor, Louise Moon, with our Stock Movers Report. You can subscribe to get 5-minute audio reports on the biggest winners and losers in the stock market just by going to Apple Podcasts, Spotify, or anywhere else you listen. It's our Stock Movers Report. James, as we come to the end of this week, so there's a more serious story I want to talk about, and then we'll get on to something a bit more fun, but 3 Saudi Arabians have been killed and several others injured at the airport in Riyadh. This is a new story. It's on the Bloomberg terminal for you today, but it's another sort of latest incident when it comes to the airport facility being targeted in the Middle East. So 3 dead as a result of that. So we will keep across the oil story today. As oil prices are down at the moment, 1.7%. Also does look as if bond markets are a bit calmer in Europe. Yields are heading lower. And then this one. Over the weekend, do you ever play a board game, James Wilcock?
5: I play quite a few. I used to play chess against my father, but after I started winning, he stopped playing against me.
7: Well, you must read the piece that is on the Bloomberg terminal. Apparently, chess, if you actually play it face-to-face, i.e. opposite a human, is called classical chess now. Everything else is just done online.
5: I feel very retro listening to this.
7: Well, it's also about, you know, as we are in this kind of AI world, there's so much anxiety about concentration and, you know, going back to sort of old school pursuits like board games, like classical chess.
5: Well, I mean, I was talking to a friend about this the other night, and this idea of, is being in person for board games better than, say, an online experience? And it does seem there's a special source of, like, you focus, you have attention, you have a conversation that wouldn't happen. It sounds so obvious, but I think when we are searching for meaning in a world where AI is automating so many good parts of life, it's worth pointing these things out.
7: Well, that is a big thought going into your weekend. James Wilcock, thank you so much. It's Kevin Lincoln who's been writing about chess, a Bloomberg essay for you. Now, coming up next, more news. Don't go anywhere. We've got, for our listeners in the US and elsewhere, Bloomberg Daybreak starting right now.

0: 5 a.m. in New York City, 10 a.m. in London. Good morning, I'm Bonnie Quinn with your Bloomberg Brief. Let's get you set up for the day. Stock futures bounce as more clarity on OpenAI's revenue forecast eases some concerns around the AI investment boom. The U.S. dollar on track for its longest weekly winning streak since early last year as risks around wars, inflation and AI persist. And the U.S. bans Microsoft and Adobe, among other companies, from a worker visa program, potentially disrupting a crucial talent pipeline. All right, let's get a check on markets around the world this Friday. First off, Winnie Su is in Hong Kong for the latest from Asia. Winnie.
1: Yeah, good morning, Bonnie. Happy Friday. Now, we are seeing Asian stocks reversing those earlier losses to trade higher today, given the more clarity around OpenAI's revenue projection, plus the lower oil prices. We did see Nikkei 225 here closing relatively flat after having erased about 1% of its losses earlier today. But still, it is underperforming the broader topics index, given that the broader gauge being supported by the lower JGB yields that we're tracking moves in the U.S. Treasuries overnight. Now, we do have Taiwan and South Korea on holiday today, but flip aboard and take a look at how we are trading for the mainland Chinese shares. We actually saw a pretty sharp rebound in the afternoon session, given the speculation around authorities stepping in to stem the market slide. And we did see trading activity for the ETFs linked to the so-called national team actually surged to the two-month high. So perhaps authorities stepping in, given the overall sluggishness that we've been seeing in the Chinese market.
0: We'll keep an eye. Winnie, thank you so much. That's Winnie Su there in Hong Kong. Well, it's almost as if yesterday was a reminder that, yes, stocks can drop once in a while, but today we're back to as you were. In Europe, we're seeing the Stock 600 up 0.9%, and that's being reflected across the globe as well. Winnie just said stocks in Asia turned positive. This even as concerns over France obviously continue. A little bit less so, perhaps. We're down about 7 to 8 basis points on the French 10-year yield. Christine Lagarde said the ECB does have tools to intervene should there be any kind of messing with the monetary transmission mechanism. Now, that's the ECB standard line. Markets taking this, though, to mean that, yes, they are watching very, very carefully. And the euro bouncing back above 112 again. Let's take a look at oil as well, because that's coming off its highs. And that's also providing some cushion to this market. We're still almost at 103, though, on Brent. But with crude oil being shut in as well with Hurricane Isaias, we also have New York crude above 90 and European gas futures coming off as well, 77 per megawatt hour. This is your picture on futures, Nasdaq 100 futures in particular, bouncing after the AI sell-off yesterday. And let's take a look at yields, because we had a decent 30-year auction yesterday that rounds out the auctions for the week. We're higher by about a basis point to 2 basis points across the board, so that relief that we saw yesterday just coming out of this market ever so slightly. All right, let's get some individual pre-market movers now. For that, we'll go over to London and Justina Lee.
2: Good morning, Vani. Now, starting with Humana here, which is surging in pre-market after it improved its performance on these very critical Medicare Advantage ratings. Because once that rating crosses a certain threshold, the company is entitled to some bonus payments, and that will be a boost to revenue. And we can see here good news for Humana, but actually not so good news from some other health insurers. Next up, big news overnight, SpaceX saying that it has acquired these low-band spectrum that will enable it to become a major mobile provider. Elon Musk saying that this is the last piece of the critical puzzle for SpaceX to give major, you know, phone coverage all across America. We can see here SpaceX up in pre-market. But on the flip side, this has sent ripples all across the telecom sector, even in Europe. And we can see here declines for a lot of its competitors on the sign that there will be rivalry coming from the satellite operators. So from Verizon to T-Mobile to AT&T, all down quite a bit this morning, Bonnie.
0: Some huge moves to the downside there. Justina, thank you so much, Justina Lee. Coming up this hour, more on the volatility around AI and geopolitics with Sitara Sundar of JP Morgan Private Bank. Starting there with tech, OpenAI seeing its annualized revenue reaching or exceeding $70 billion by the end of the year. Now, this after jitters yesterday sent the stocks down 3.4% of the Nasdaq 100, down 1.4% for its worst one-day drop in 7 weeks. Let's bring in Matt Bloxham now to tell us what exactly is happening here. So, Matt, there was this idea that perhaps revenue was maybe annualized at a $50 billion rate, and that seemed to spook the market, but now we have more clarity. Is that what's going on here? Is the market jumping to too many conclusions?
3: Yeah, I think that's right. So I think one of the problems here is that these two big AI companies, Anthropic and OpenAI, calculate their revenues in quite different ways. And Anthropic includes certain revenues in its numbers that OpenAI doesn't. And you know, given that these are private companies and you know, investors are working with any really nuggets of information, I think a lot of people had tried to apply the Anthropic approach to OpenAI, ended up with a bigger number for the kind of September annualized revenue run rate at about 70 billion and actually came in at 50. So I think, you know, there's obviously been quite a lot of background comms going on over the last 24 hours to kind of clarify where the company is and that actually, you know, against its own definitions, it's on a positive trajectory and will hit that $70 billion annualized run rate by the end of the year, possibly higher. But, you know, that's still a very kind of stretched valuation. The company's looking to raise about, I think, $30 billion against the $1.4 trillion valuation. So when you compare that, even with a $70 billion annualized revenue run rate, there's still a lot that the company has to grow into over the next two or three years to kind of justify that kind of valuation. So you know, it kind of shows you just how anxious investors are at the moment about the kind of forward trajectory for the AI business opportunity as a whole.
0: Well, I was just going to say, I mean, to see the sell-off just based on that we saw, I mean, okay, it was one day and it wasn't massive, but we're still talking about more than 1% on the NASDAQ 100. And then we also had this failed NVIDIA-backed company, a data center startup in Australia, trying to IPO, and basically investors said, yeah, no dice, too aggressive, we're not having any of it. Is this specific to Australia and the Australian markets, or is this another sign that there's so much jitteriness around AI?
3: Yeah, I mean, I think it's connected. I think, you know, obviously, the kind of the macro outlook is perhaps kind of looking a less certain. Interest rates are going up, and, you know, that kind of typically pushes equity investors to more of a risk-off stance. And when you look at the kind of evolution of the valuation of this company, Firma, it went from being valued in the kind of low single billion dollars of valuation to kind of an IPO valuation of about $30 billion or so. And I think, you know, basically that was based on, you know, kind of 5+ year projections of what this company could grow into. So it's quite a speculative positioning. And I think basically, you know, even though initially investors were showing a lot of enthusiasm about the opportunity, I think people still really like the kind of business opportunity they have. Over the last kind of week or two, investors have kind of decided, you know, maybe, you know, we're looking a bit more risk off now. And actually, you know, we're not prepared to pay quite that much money. And I think that showed up in the book of demand that they got. And so, you know, given that they're looking to raise a lot of money through the IPO, decided to take a different avenue.
0: It's odd. It seems like investors are doing so much valuation work, Matt, and yet we're seeing these crazy valuations for the likes of OpenAI. We'll chat to you again later. That is Matt Bloxham of Bloomberg Intelligence. Thank you. Oil retreating just a little bit this morning after President Trump seems to have eased concerns around immediate war escalation with Iran. This as the U.S. has reportedly drawn up new military operation plans against Tehran. That's according to the New York Times. Joining us now, though, is Bloomberg's Stuart Livingston Wallace. Stuart, was this wise of President Trump? I mean, was this some kind of a tactical or a strategic error to basically hand what he sees as the enemy a timeline?
4: Yeah, good morning, Vonnie. Well, I mean, look, the first thing that can be said is that the statements from the US president have historically been quite contradictory. So there's nothing, at least on paper, stopping him saying exactly the opposite today or tomorrow. And that's the pattern that we've seen. I think this was largely in response to reports that, you know, something was brewing. Quite what the intention here is hard to tell. What we certainly know is that the US has dispatched a new carrier strike group to the region. What's not clear is it here to basically replace one of the existing two that are already in region, or is it a net addition? Whatever the outcome of that, it obviously gives him options in terms of his ability to make decisions about what attacks he may or may not decide to do. And remember here, the sort of the background is there is a vast amount of hardware already in region with lots of options for him should he choose to take it.
0: Yeah, and the other thing is that there is a lot of disarray within the region as well, with the Houthis creating a lot of trouble for Saudi Arabia in particular, more attacks overnight, Stuart.
4: Yeah, exactly. I mean, it is an escalating situation. So you've both got this fighting going on in Yemen, that is to the south of Saudi Arabia, particularly along those coastal areas where the internationally recognized government is trying to displace the Houthis, certainly back up north away from the Bab el-Mandeb Strait. That's that critical choke point on which so much of global trade depends, because it goes up the Red Sea and then into the Mediterranean via the Suez Canal. At the same time, you have these repeated attacks on infrastructure in Saudi Arabia. As of today, another attack on the airport in Riyadh confirmed, both on facilities at the airport and on a plane that was parked there. Thankfully, there were no passengers on that plane, but nonetheless, these attacks did lead to fatalities, and I think it speaks to some extent to that escalating situation that we hadn't really seen in the region for many months. You know, there's been this sort of neither peace nor war sort of situation, but it's very, I think, concerning that this is now happening in Saudi Arabia.
0: And the US now advising citizens not to travel to Saudi Arabia. Stuart, thank you so much. Stuart Livingston Wallace, Bloomberg's head of Middle East and North Africa. Now to other top stories trending on the terminal this morning. Revolut CEO Nick Stransky wants the company to dominate the US market and compete with the big players. He spoke to Bloomberg Tech Europe anchor Tom McKenzie.
5: We'll do points as usual, right? And then our offering will be at par with Amex or JP Morgan Chase. So our credit card offering will be at par. Plus, and over it will have other products that we don't have.
0: European banking supervisors are stepping up checks on lenders' multi-trillion sovereign bond portfolios as some bond yields surge to multi-year highs. The chair of the European Banking Authority said banks' government debt holdings need enhanced monitoring, but he says exposures so far appear contained. Guggenheim Partners investors pulled $2.4 billion from its four largest mutual funds in September. That's after reports that federal authorities are probing CEO Mark Walters' business dealings. Morningstar estimates $1.8 billion came out of Guggenheim's largest publicly traded mutual fund. Despite the outflows, the firm says it continues to see investment across its institutional and retail strategies. Coming up, China defends its policy around the yuan. More on day two of the EU-China trade talks next. This is Bloomberg.
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0: is Bloomberg Brief. I'm Bonnie Quinn in New York. The EU and China holding a second day of trade talks in Beijing. China's central bank rejecting claims that the yuan is undervalued, writing in a statement, quote, China has no need or intent to gain competitive advantages through currency devaluation. Joining us from Brussels is Bloomberg's Oliver Crook. Oliver, exchange rate policy becoming increasingly contentious in Europe now. What does China make of this?
1: Yeah, so this is one of the many sort of arenas in which we've heard a lot of criticism from the Europeans, but of course also from the United States in terms of economic practices that are exhibited by China that create sort of an unfair trade dynamic, which is effectively the artificial depreciation of the value of the yuan in order to make exports more desirable. As you mentioned there, we got that essay out effectively overnight from the People's Bank of China, sort of giving a sort of comprehensive defense of their yuan policy, rejecting those assertions, saying that they don't really target a specific level, and that in the sort of there's no sort of longer term ambition for what the level of the yuan would be. That is, of course, something that is contested by a number of people here in Europe, of course, contested in the United States. We've heard, for example, from the Chancellor of Germany, Friedrich Merz, who says that the yuan is, you know, is undervalued by 25 to 30%. We've had a report out from the IMF suggesting that yuan is undervalued last year by about, you know, 15 to 20%. So these are certainly focuses here in these talks that are happening right now for the Europeans and the Chinese at the moment, but at the moment being rejected from the Chinese. And I also go to this memo that they sent out, and I'll just quote directly, saying that attributing one's decline in industrial competitiveness, weakened fiscal discipline, and complicated structural issues simply to others' exchange rates is nothing but shifting the responsibility for adjustment onto others and dodging accountability. That the message from the People's Bank of China, and it's hard to not sort of take a message directly to Europe on that, particularly with what we've been seeing in France and what's been happening in the bond market. The one aside from that, Vani, is that though we've seen a sort of collapse within the French bond market, it has also led to a collapse in the euro. You look at the euro versus the yuan, that has depreciated, you know, for about 10%. So potentially a silver lining there for the really sort of difficult bond turmoil within the French market, helpful for some of those European exporters to China.
0: Yeah, Europe doesn't want to be the pot calling the kettle black in some ways, right, Oliver? But, you know, calling somebody a currency manipulator, you would imagine it may not be the best move when you're looking for something from these talks. Has anything emerged so far? What should we be watching for?
1: So far, we have not got a great deal of information from the talks that are ongoing now with the EU trade chief and his counterpart over in China. We expect a press conference in about 3 hours' time from Mara Sefcovic, and hoping to get some progress in those discussions. It is very unlikely that we're going to get a wholesale sort of rethinking from the People's Bank of China in terms of their FX policy. What Mara Sefcovic would like to do is to get two things potentially advanced. One is to try to get under control some of those exports from China to the European Union on those key sectors. Right now, there is a focus on those hybrid vehicles that have basically come in flooding into the European market. And the second is potentially to try to get more market access and better a better ability to operate within China for European companies. Failure to do that in the next couple of hours, and a positive signal there, will kick the ball next week to European leaders who will have to decide what the path forward is on China.
0: All right, Oliver, we'll be watching closely. Thank you so much. That is Bloomberg's chief Europe correspondent, Oliver Crook. This is Bloomberg.
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1: The Milken Summit has wrapped up in Singapore. Bloomberg's Haslinda Amin spoke with Franklin Templeton CEO Jenny Johnson. Take a listen.
2: We would say you're probably going to see a rate hike in December. But also remember, productivity's at 2%. So, you can, first of all, the current 10-year is about sort of average from history, right? We're all focused on the last 20 years. But if you look at it, economies do fine at a 5%, 5.25, 10-year. And so I'm not so worried about that part, as long as you continue to see other parts of the economy looking still strong. And they are strong.
3: I had a conversation with Ray Dalio recently. He talked about how the bubble might be bursting soon. And that's on the back of higher rates and also how, you know, these hyperscalers are really ramping up.
2: I mean, one of the things Ray points out, which I, you know, and he's a great historian of past bubbles, is this
3: 500 years, by the way.
2: Exactly. Is this concept of wealth versus money. And, you know, I think a great example is SpaceX IPO. I think it went out at like $1.4 trillion, but they only floated about $80 billion. I think that was the number. I can't remember exactly. The $80 billion is money. That's money that you can trade in the market. The rest is wealth. And his point is, don't assume wealth can translate into money until it does. And if you look at all the money in the system, and the crypto world, there are a lot of billionaires in the crypto world. Can you convert all those to money? That's where I think he raises an interesting point. Again, you look at the fundamentals, though, and I think that the AI story has not played out at all in sectors and traditional businesses. That is to come. So the 2% productivity gain today is stuff that was technologies that have been, around for the last 20 years. It always takes time for it to get in the system. So that's ahead of us. And I think that is even more exciting than the productivity gains that we've seen so far.
1: Franklin Templeton CEO Jenny Johnson speaking at the Milken Summit in Singapore. Time now for your front page news. First up, Bloomberg reporting the Trump administration accused Microsoft, Adobe, and six other IT and outsourcing companies of abusing a U.S. worker visa program. It suspended the companies from the initiative that has long served as a talent pipeline for Silicon Valley and Wall Street. In a statement, Microsoft defended its use of visa programs and said it's looking forward to providing the administration with more information. Next up, the Wall Street Journal on an ICE officer shooting a man in New York City while making an arrest, prompting protests and calls from local politicians for ICE to leave the city. Mayor Zoran Mamdani said officers surrounded the man in his car with a 5-year-old child and then fired. The child wasn't harmed. The man survived. And the Washington Post reporting on the Defense Department's announcement that it will live stream the firing squad execution of the man convicted of killing 13 at Fort Hood. If it is carried out as scheduled on December 3rd, it'll be the first military execution in 65 years and the first ever execution broadcast by the U.S. military. In the latest episode of Wall Street Week, we go to Canada. Have a listen.
4: The world wants this coal. It needs it.
5: Not only is this a bad idea economically, not only is it a bad idea politically, I don't want to see this country messed up.
6: I am extremely capital P-R-O coal.
7: In the heart of the southern Canadian Rockies, on the western border of Alberta, lies Crow's Nest Pass.
8: When I was younger, Crow's Nest Pass was very vibrant. There were a lot of businesses, and the mines went away, and businesses left.
9: You see this community just trying to struggle to have businesses and just a thriving culture, and I've seen it just really just struggle and limp along.
7: As the world turns its back on coal production, some in Alberta see opportunity. Northback, a subsidiary of Australian billionaire Gina Rinehart's Hancock Prospecting, wants to reopen and expand a mine in the area, which would be the first of its kind to open in Alberta in 2 decades.
10: Do you have a economic estimate for the benefits to this area?
11: We think on an annual basis, as much as 90% of our spend on OPEX will be within Alberta.
7: While Northback expects 25 years of economic development, some Canadians are worried about the longer-term impacts of the mine. Corb Lund is among the skeptics.
12: I don't believe anything they say, frankly.
5: And I don't think they're telling the truth. But in my opinion, they're just lying, and they'll say anything they got to do to get in there with the bulldozers and mine our coal.
12: Take a not-so-random walk through hot topics in markets and

0: 5:30 a.m. in New York City, 10:30 a.m. in London. Good morning, I'm Bonnie Quinn with your Bloomberg Brief. Let's get you set up for the day. Stock futures bouncing around more clarity regarding OpenAI's revenue forecast. That seems to have eased concerns around the AI investment boom. The NAR are on track for its longest weekly winning streak since early last year as risks around wars, inflation and AI persist. And oil backing off highs as President Trump eases concerns around immediate war escalation with Iran. So let's take a look at oil prices then. We are down 1.3%, but still almost at $103 a barrel on Brent. Of course, Hurricane Isaias is also to be contended with, and that has New York crude also down, but still above $90 a barrel. European gas futures also seeing some relief today, though, just below 78 euros per megawatt hour. And that is providing some tailwind to the market, but really yesterday was a little bit of a reminder that indeed stocks can drop. They're not going to drop today, it doesn't look like. Particularly the Nasdaq 100, coming off a 1.4% decline yesterday, looks like it might bounce quite substantially today. Even the Russell is getting in on the action. And then let's take a look at yields. Treasuries rallied after another decent auction yesterday, the 30-year auction rounding out the week's auctions. But it's getting a little bit of that back today. We're up a couple of basis points pretty much across the curve. The two-year yield at 4.7806. Of course, we did have some Fed speak as well, which seems to be keeping October at least theoretically a live meeting. All right, let's get to some stocks to watch. For that, we'll go to London and Justina Lee.
1: Happy Friday, Bonnie. Now, also having a happy Friday, Humana, which is up 15% pre-market today after the company improved its performance on these critical Medicare Advantage ratings, beyond a certain threshold, the company gets to have some bonus payments. So that's definitely good news. Now, next up, SpaceX. We're always talking about SpaceX here. Now, this time, it's announced that it's acquired some low-band spectrum, which will enable it to become, quote-unquote, a major mobile carrier in the U.S. And we can see here the stock is up today. But on the flip side, this news is rippling through the telecom sector, even in Europe and definitely in the U.S. here, with signs of, you know, increased competition from a satellite operator such as SpaceX. And we can see here declines all across telecom names in the U.S. Verizon, T-Mobile, U.S., AT&T, all down about 7% on the back of this news, Bonnie.
0: Yeah, big drop for all of those companies. Justina, thank you so much. Justina Lee there. Sitara Sundar of JP Morgan, seeing more uncertainty for markets ahead, writing, quote, "We should expect more uneven global growth, more rolling supply-side shocks, and a higher-for-longer floor under inflation, rates, and overall volatility." Sitara joins us now. She's head of alternative investment strategy at JP Morgan Private Bank. So, Sitara, the AI economy has sort of forced the rest of the economy to move along, right, at pace with it. How long for can the real economy, the general economy that we're all part of, shoulder this AI economy?
2: Yeah, I think the interesting thing in terms of what we've seen in economic growth, though estimates vary, is that, one, economic growth has actually been more resilient than I think even we were anticipating coming into this year, despite all the uncertainty that we've seen. But a large part of that growth and a large part of the upside surprises that we've seen to GDP estimates, at least within the U.S. so far this year, has been related to the AI capex boom, like you're mentioning. I think when we're thinking about growth moving forward, one of the areas that we're really focused on is like how resilient the consumer can be during this period of time.

0: parts of the economy. And what we've seen, even if you look at earnings growth of many of these individual companies that are more tethered to the more cyclical parts of the economy, even if you're looking at like the median S&P 500 company, they've been growing at a 14% annualized rate over the past year. And I think that's pretty meaningful to show that we're actually starting to see green shoots and inflections higher in growth in other areas of the market outside of just AI. But with rates higher for longer for us, it means from an investment perspective and even from a looking at an economic growth perspective, the recovery is going to be more selective than a broad-based recovery.
1: Yes. PIMCO's down, Iverson, and I know it's always, it may be a little odd to sort of, you know, give you somebody else's call and ask you what you make of it, but making headlines today in the FT saying that if 10-year yields rise to 5.5% or above, and we're not far off that level, that we're going to see decent weakness in risk markets, both credit and equity. And he already said that hedge funds might be forced to ditch their losing bets on bonds soon because we've had weeks of selling. Are you seeing that? Are clients calling you up and saying, you got to do something about my allocation?
0: I think the biggest thing that we know is that we're in a fundamentally different macroeconomic environment than we've been in the past like 10 to 15 years. And what that means when you think about portfolios resistance and resilience versus rate volatility, there are many portfolios that are not yet built for this environment today. And what that means for us, I mean, core fixed income and core bonds always has a role to play when it comes to portfolio construction, because it'll be able to protect you against any kind of economic volatility. But what's leading to the volatility that we're seeing so far today is concerns around AI concentration and concerns around inflation volatility and what that's going to mean for rates. In that type of environment, in our view, hedge funds, relative value and macro hedge funds actually end up providing less correlated return streams. And what we've seen historically is macro hedge funds at least have been able to provide less correlated return streams and positive returns during periods of time when we've seen this kind of rate and inflation volatility. That's kind of point number one. The other point of it is, I mean, core fixed income, you know, I think we've tried to find yield and carry for such a long period of time, and higher rates actually gives you yields that are better able to buffer any kind of downturn or volatility that we could see from a mark to market and pricing perspective. But the other flip side of that is that infrastructure, inflation resilient income, tips even, you need to have parts of your portfolio that are generating income that are going to be able to withstand inflation volatility, and many investors are offsides on that right now.
1: Yeah, and I know that you say diversify, diversify, diversify, yeah. Right? That's been, and that there's sort of a two-track AI economy.
0: Yes.
1: So we talk a lot about the first one, sort of the obvious one. What about the second one, where you're looking for companies that are able to put AI to use and gain productivity, squeeze something out of AI? Are you seeing that, particularly, you know, holdings by venture capital, for example, or private equity? We talk about private credit a lot. We don't talk about private equity so much anymore.
0: Yes, I'm so happy that you asked me this question. So the two-track cycle is that the infrastructure build-out within artificial intelligence is well-known, and it's where a lot of the value has accrued so far and over the past 4 years. The application layer of the integration of AI into the real world is where we're still in the early innings, but where we're starting to see a lot of meaningful green shoots. So what do I mean by that? When you think about real economy businesses or sectors outside of technology, artificial intelligence might have just given a golden ticket to a lot of these private equity managers and these sponsors in order to have a fast-track way to create operational value creation within these small and medium-sized businesses. Because I think what is perhaps being mistaken in the market right now is democratization of intelligence is a boon to many of these small and medium-sized businesses, because your barrier to entry and your cost of being able to actually create productivity improvements has gone down significantly. Because now, and I think that has actually accelerated with open weight models as well,
1: course,
0: because that
1: yeah.
0: access to, so now the barriers and the moats and the barrier to entry at this point in time for many of these early stage VC companies has actually strengthened, because the base intelligence is no longer what your moat is, because that's readily accessible. Now it's what proprietary data sets do I have? What vendor access do I have? What systems can I build around that intelligence in order to integrate that into real world businesses? And that's happening in VC, early stage VC today.
1: Is it becoming more obvious who the winners are going to be in that layer, let's say?
0: I think that, I mean, look, we don't have, it's still a little bit too early, but I

0: I think what is important is that there's like a handful of criteria that we end up looking at, and ownership and domain of data and proprietary data and security systems that are going to be built around that data and the ability to disrupt end-to-end workflows, I think is going to lead to winners within this space. So what that ultimately means is that industry-specific vertical AI applications are likely going to win out when you think about the next 3, 5, 10 years versus horizontal applications, because I think that horizontal layer is likely going to end up getting commoditized, and there's real value creation and moats that are going to be able to be built around industry-specific tools.
1: Which you're taking advantage of. We're about to start earnings season again. Can you believe it? It feels like we just finished the last
0: Blink
1: one.
0: Blink of an eye, it goes by fast.
1: What? I mean, given that your investors and people that you take care of are probably more longer-term investors, and so maybe one earnings season doesn't make a huge difference to them. At the same time, there must be some red flags that you're keeping in watch for, let's say, this earnings season. What are they?
0: I think one, it's to try to think about, we're in a period of time where the cost of capital, no one has any concern right now or feeling that the cost of capital is going to go down. Likely the cost of capital is going to go up. So whether or not the earnings and the revenues that are generated are going to be able to maintain themselves in a period of time where money is no longer free, and there's a price tag that is associated with that. And then two, perhaps less red flag, but what we're going to be monitoring is this idea we've seen over the past couple of earnings seasons, that we've seen true breadth when it comes to earnings growth in sectors that are not just tethered to artificial intelligence. It's been a very concentrated market over the past 3 years. Over 50% of the returns that have been generated by the S&P 500 since the launch of ChatGPT, so almost 4 years now, has been related to the Mag 7. Mm. That's not sustainable moving forward when you think about long-term performance. So for us, we believe that breadth is going to come to the market, but we need to see that play out in the data, and that's what we're going to be looking for this earnings season too.
1: All right, Sitara, thank you so much.
0: Thank
1: it was
0: you.
1: Such a pleasure to have a chat with you in the morning. Sitara Sundar of JP Morgan Private Bank. Now to all the top stories trending on the terminal this morning. Revolut CEO Nick Storonsky wants the company to dominate the U.S. market and compete with the big players. He spoke to Bloomberg Tech Europe anchor Tom McKenzie.
2: We'll do points as usual, right? And then our offering will be at par with Amex or JP Morgan Chase. 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
1: Former UN rights chief Navi Pillay wins the Nobel Peace Prize. The Nobel Committee recognizing Pillay for her work to promote peace and international law. She served as a judge in South Africa at the International Criminal Tribunal for Rwanda and the International Criminal Court. U.S. offshore oil output is plunging as Hurricane Isaias heads towards the Gulf Coast. About 63% of crude output in the Gulf of Mexico has been shut in as companies evacuate crews and move rigs out of the storm's path. Isaias strengthened to a Category 2 hurricane. It's forecast to hit the Alabama coast or Florida panhandle late today or early Saturday. Coming up, the Trump administration threatening prominent U.S. visa programs. More on that next. This is Bloomberg.
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1: Bloomberg Brief, you're looking live at the Principal Room. Coming up on Open Interest, an interview with Sam Zussman, CEO of Brooklyn Sports and Entertainment. That's at 10:30 a.m. New York time, 3:30 p.m. in London. This is Bloomberg Brief. I'm Bonnie Quinn in New York. The Trump administration is suspending Microsoft, Adobe and other India-based IT services giants from a long-standing U.S. worker visa program over alleged abuse of the initiative. The administration also launching investigations into the use of foreign exchange visa programs at nine top colleges, including Harvard and MIT. Joining us now is Jonathan Tamari of Bloomberg Government. So I feel, Jonathan, like we get these announcements pretty regularly, but do they actually go into enforcement? Do people get turned around? Do workers have to go back to countries that they may have come from? What happens next?
2: I think that's always one of the big questions with the Trump administration is how much follow-through is there after the big splashy announcements. As you point out, a lot of times there are big headlines that are not necessarily backed up by clear action. But this is something where they have really tried to target, in this case, some of the really biggest brand names in America. When you think of Harvard, Microsoft, MIT, Stanford, to really crack down where they want these jobs that are high-paying jobs, that are jobs that are going to be needed into the future, to go to Americans. Of course, the contrasting argument there is that then you cut off talent from overseas. But, you know, Trump had imposed a major fee, a $100,000 fee, on an immigration program that many tech companies use and that I believe has slowed down immigration. So they are serious about this. Exactly how far this goes, I think we'll see beyond the announcement that we had yesterday.
1: Well, certainly on the company front, and we didn't hear from all of them, but Microsoft plans on defending itself vigorously. And on the school front, I mean, the investigation is focused on the J-1 visa, which, as I understand it, is given but predicated on the idea that the student returns home afterwards, at least for a year, immediately afterwards, right?
2: Yeah, and we've also seen this administration has really targeted a lot of these elite colleges from the very start of the administration. So they don't look kindly on these schools. They're often looking for ways to put pressure on them. And this seems to be another leverage point, especially because often these foreign students are paying more to the schools to attend than Americans are.
1: Yeah, and some of these schools looking at erecting campuses in other countries now because of this. Now, in New York City, obviously, it's been a 24-hour period of a lot of distress. New York City Mayor Zoran Mamdani calling on President Trump to end ICE operations in New York City. I mean, it's another ICE shooting, another ICE event. What happens to ICE after this? Does the president do anything about it?
2: Seems unlikely. I mean, this is one thing the president has been firmly committed to through previous shootings, through significant controversy. They had now for a number of months been enforcing deportations in a very aggressive way, but in maybe a less public way, a less dramatic way than had been done early in the administration. We saw the change in leadership over at the Department of Homeland Security. Part of the goal there was to keep ICE out of the headlines. But here they are right back in the headlines. Obviously, we still don't know a lot of the details of

0: about the incident and how it happened and who it was that was shot, but they're back in the headlines in a very controversial way just a few weeks before the election. This is a subject they didn't want, and it's creating tension. You know, even though Mamdani and Trump are from obviously very different parts of the political spectrum, they've had a decent personal relationship, and this is kind of one of the first tests where they really seem to be on track for a clash between the two of them.
1: Yeah, absolutely. Speaking of clashes, there was a big one in Michigan at the Senate debate. So there was a lot of insults between El Sayed and Rogers. But actually, they agree on quite a lot policy-wise. Who'll be the victor?
0: Well, that's one of the biggest questions in U.S. politics. They're both trying to kind of move towards the center a little bit away from some of their earlier positions. This is a race that, in normal circumstances, Democrats should probably be winning. Michigan has not elected a Republican senator in something like 30 years, and this appears to be a very strong year for Democrats. But El Sayed does have some weaknesses politically. He might be too liberal for a moderate state, and so it's a closer race than you would normally expect. But given the political winds, I think Democrats are pretty confident they will hold it, even if they might sweat it a little more than they would like.
1: And of course, we're going to see the president traveling around the country, you know, Texas and lots of other places where there are pretty contested, not results, but pretty contested competitions, if you like, Jonathan. Where are the few hotspots that we should be really keeping our eyes peeled on?
0: So, absolutely, Texas. We've talked about Texas many times before, but this does really look to be Democrats' best chance to win there, and Republicans are pouring money into that state to try to not lose it. It would be seismic for Republicans to lose Texas. Keep an eye on Alaska, keep an eye on Ohio, keep an eye on Iowa. Those are all places where Democrats, places that voted for Trump by double digits in 2024, but Democratic candidates are either leading or extremely close in the polls. Could be some major upsets, and it could flip the balance of power in the Senate potentially. If things break Democrats' way, they're within striking distance in all of those places.
1: Jonathan, thank you so much. That is Jonathan Tamari of Bloomberg Government. Let's turn to tech now and bring in Neil Campling of Bloomberg. Neil, talk to us about what happened yesterday. So we thought that maybe OpenAI was going to declare sort of a $50 billion annualized run rate for revenue, and then it kind of clarified that it was $70 billion. Is the revenue number that key? Aren't other metrics also important?
2: All the financial metrics are important, Vonnie, but when you're a high-growth company, that ARR run rate, the revenue run rate, is critical to show that there's the high growth. Now, the problem that we have here is because they're a private company like Anthropic, we are very limited to know the exact nature of how they're accounting or presenting these particular numbers. And but the 70 billion or the 50 billion did create a lot of confusion yesterday. The clarification that's come since then from Bloomberg News article is certainly reassuring, I think, for investors. But even whether you take the 50 or the 70 billion run rate, given the fact they had the massive launch of the Astra AI model in September, you would have expected an acceleration to come through already and to have perhaps overtaken Anthropic's run rate, which they appear not to have done. So that's probably why there is confusion. And you saw a big sell-off yesterday. Relief happens today, but let's see what happens thereafter because, you know, these are massive numbers, but also massive companies.
1: So it could be a red flag. And then you also sort of warned us about this yesterday, Neil, that Australian company that it actually isn't going public now. It was a failed IPO for Firmus. Tell us what happened.
2: Yeah, so I think, A, because it's in Australia, where there's been a lot of backlash around actually the OpenAI breach on government data, which was revealed last month, is one thing. There's a backlash against data center build-out as well. And this company had a $5 billion valuation 6 months ago. We're looking to raise money at a $30 billion valuation. However, the revenues for the last financial year was $60 million, tiny. They've only put in 5% capacity of the data center megawatts that they compared to what they expect to do. So there were too many headwinds, I think, for this deal to really get through.
1: So they
2: And it's
1: were
2: so early in
1: dreaming.
2: their life cycle, they were coming to the market too early.
1: Yeah, they were dreaming, and investors said, nope, too aggressive. Neil, thank you so much. Bloomberg's Neil Campling.
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0: quarterly earnings before the opening bell. And then data, the University of Michigan consumer sentiment data comes at 10 a.m. Eastern. And then we continue with our Fed speak, Boston Fed President Susan Collins speaking at 4 p.m. This is your macro picture. It is a lot more pleasant, let's say, for equity investors this morning, with the Nasdaq looking to bounce back after that 1.4% drop yesterday. Brent crude certainly not hurting, although Hurricane Isaias is gaining strength. The 10-year yield back up 2 basis points, but we're well off those highs. That's it for Bloomberg Brief.
1: A centre of global finance.
2: Under surveillance this morning, that Bank of England

0: the backup in yields has been pretty extraordinary.
1: The belly of the curve is still the place to hang out in government bonds.
2: The bond vigilante concept would be a real concern if we started to see the bond yield get up to 6% and higher.
3: I don't think that moving the front end of the yield curve up will keep the back end down.
4: I think these higher rates will start to impact the economy.
5: This is Bloomberg Surveillance with Jonathan Farrow, Lisa Abramowitz, and Anne-Marie Hordern.
6: Good morning. Welcome to Bloomberg Surveillance. The AI trade facing new volatility in the face of ongoing profitability concerns, taking some pressure off bonds, at least for one day, with yields coming off multi-decade highs and oil futures falling as President Trump says he'll wait to resume strikes on Iran until after the midterms. Everyone maybe having a moment of calm after a tumultuous week.
7: But maybe it's a moment of calm before the storm. And what the president really did yesterday was clarify that actually this was the quote, we will not be attacking Iran at any time prior to the midterm elections to be held in the United States on November 3rd, less than 4 weeks away. This comes after The Atlantic had said that they're weighing up these plans to do it before the midterm elections. And that just gave a little bit of breathing room. But I think it's important to sit on the fact of, Lisa, what did we talk about yesterday? While we were on TV, we saw what was happening in Saudi Arabia. And the Saudis this morning came out and confirmed that three Saudi Arabian citizens were killed and others were injured in two attacks in the main airport. We are not out of the woods with this conflict.
6: And you can see that in forward prices of oil. You can see the contracts in March of 2027 and December of 2027 hitting new all-time highs. A lot of people have tried to put that to the side and said AI will save us all. The AI freight train keeps on rolling. And then yesterday, some reports that were then potentially questioned later caused hundreds of billions of dollars of swings in market valuations, highlighting just how hedged the entire market is to OpenAI and Anthropic valuations.
7: I am still confused this morning, even though we have Bloomberg reporting that OpenAI is expecting $70 billion in annualized revenue. That's what, or expecting to exceed that. But that $20 billion gap, is it 50? Is it 70? To have that kind of impact on the market, I think makes a lot of people step back and question where we are with this trade.
6: In the meantime, at least you saw a bid to safety, and the safety seemed to be, for the moment, bonds, with one of the biggest one-day drops in 10- and 30-year Treasury yields going back to September 17th about. And it came after a couple of successful auctions. A question about how persistent this is going to be. I mean, our next guest came into the office and said, wow, another week and the bond market hasn't collapsed yet. It sort of is this feeling of what happens if you don't get some sort of reprieve and whether this is something that can stick.
7: It's the calm before the storm, because we've seen almost, what did almost Kay Hirsch say yesterday? Almost, and Jonathan picked up on that. Is the 30-year bond almost trading as a meme stock? And I think that's what George was getting to when he walked into the studio this morning.
6: Right now in markets, you're seeing a bit of calm, at least when you see the rebound in equities ticking up after the one-day biggest drop, at least in the NASDAQ, going back at one point to July. Right now, getting that reprieve, NASDAQ still in the lead, those futures up 0.8%. Russell 2000 also up about 0.4%, the same as the S&P. A lot of this driven by yesterday's move in the bond market this morning, taking some of that back with yields up after yesterday seeing the one-day biggest drop going back to September for 10- and 30-year treasuries. Today, bouncing back up again, 2 basis points pretty much across the board, even after the successful 10- and 30-year auctions. And then in crude, we were talking about this really important issue of will they or won't they continue this protracted flight. Today, maybe just a little bit of calm around the edges. Anne-Marie, do you have any sense why we're seeing oil prices down this morning? Brent down at 102.95.
7: I think this has to be the geopolitical risk premium taking off just a little bit on the top when the president came out and clarified that he will not be resuming strikes before the midterm elections. I think conventional wisdom in Washington and the markets that why would you do that before midterm election when so much is focused on affordability? At the same time, once again, we are not out of the woods. I'm just seeing now the U.S. Embassy in Jordan is saying Americans in the Middle East should be prepared to relocate due to complex security conditions. It's very tense right now. It's a very fragile environment when you have the Houthis very much involved and the Iranians still going after vessels. Just a lot of it has been quite underreported.
6: Coming up this hour, we've got George Goncalves of MUFG on an increasingly fragile tech trade. Mark Short, the former chief of staff to former Vice President Mike Pence, as President Trump calms war escalation fears, and Terry Wiseman of Macquarie as the Fed signals further policy tightening ahead. We begin this hour with stocks bouncing back as fresh details emerged about OpenAI's revenue estimates. George Goncalves of MUFG joins us now for more. George, what did you make yesterday of the incredible swings that we saw in the tech sector?
8: No, I think your points are well taken, that we're so levered to like this, the concept, you know, and the idea that, you know, that those profitability swings can drive other markets is impressive, right? I mean, it kind of reminds you of like this kind of upside down pyramid. We're kind of all balancing on the pin of AI or SI.
6: Well, we'll stick with AI for this morning, although I'm sure that Mark Zuckerberg has already shifted to SI. A question, though, about how much this undermines the faith that AI can keep trucking and keep kind of supporting the overall market, because that has been the ballast for so much of the strength that we've seen so far this year. Do you think that that's called into question, given the fact that private companies have such a huge influence over this entire sector?
8: Look, I think the bottom line is it's clearly a growth driver. We see it in the GDP data, the sort of the CapEx leading to fixed investment. That is clearly happening. So there's a macro kind of factor that I think will be with us for a long time. The question is the assumptions, the valuations, and the profitability. And that I think is going to go unresolved until we actually know the value of these companies and their ability to make money.
6: Do you think that there is a tell in the fact that the bond market rallied in tandem with the sell-off in tech stocks yesterday? Is this a sign that U.S. government bonds are once again a haven if there is some sort of scare to the narrative of growth that we've seen?
8: Yeah, that's a great point. And that's the one thing that's been really missing throughout this whole period. We've had this idea that, like, you know, tech is long duration, bonds are long duration, bonds trading as meme stocks, I'm not sure yet. But you know, in tandem with all this, you've had the European bond markets under pressure. And so you kind of had this kind of birds of a feather flock together. And the U.S. Treasury market has been trading poorly with all these other sovereigns. Do we ever get this moment where we get the flight to quality status back? Like, when does the Treasury becomes like a safe haven? I mean, I'm not sure if yesterday was the start of it. It's good to see, you know, to your point, it was a very tumultuous week, tumultuous last 6 weeks. It's good to see stability of the bond market, but I don't know if we're there yet to say that the flight to quality trades back on.
6: How much was that just because of what happened with oil prices yesterday?
8: Look, I think, you know, we've been waited with bated breath the whole week because of the 10-year auction, the 30-year auction, which, by the way, we do every single month, just so you know. It's not like this. But the fact that it was such a big focus for broader markets, not just bonds, and the auctions were not only surprisingly strong, they were one of the strongest auctions on record, right? So you kind of see that there's value at these higher rates. And then, yes, oil. I mean, treasuries have been trading like a proxy to oil and vice versa. So as long as oil is doing its thing and at least stabilizes, then rates should stabilize too.
6: You mentioned that this is global in nature, but isn't it very different why Europe is under pressure versus why the United States is?
8: Yeah. So, I mean, the common thread still comes back to the idea of like fiscal sustainability. And when you start to really dig into it, the U.S. has much more capacity than Europe, given the way that Europe is structured, in the sense that these countries, you know, don't have their own ability to print their own currency. They have an ECB that can backstop, but the Fed and Treasury is much different, right? So yes, they've been trading for the same reasons, I think largely because of correlation risk, and the same investors buy the same bonds. They buy European bonds, Treasury bonds. If they have to unload risk, they probably unload in the most liquid market, which is Treasuries. If we're starting to differentiate that, that's going to be most interesting in Q4.
6: How does the central bank play into this? And there are real questions this week with a number of Fed speakers coming out. We heard from Alberto Mussolem talking about additional rate hikes coming down the pike. Chris Waller really kind of pushing back that the timing needs to be front-loaded, which is a speculation of a number of people. How does that factor into your calculus? How much does this Fed have to engage and hike rates and front-load some of the tightening?
8: Look, the bond market has tightened for the Fed. So let's just get that straight. And the question then is, do they want to modulate that? Like, do they want to deliver on what's priced in? And also, like, the long-term rates are well beyond Fed expectations, right? So the fact that we have that, the longer the rates stay higher, it's doing the job of the Fed for the Fed. I think that, you know, the Fed probably won't be able to deliver as much of what's priced into the market, but we'll see how that all pans out. I mean, I think this is, you know, sometimes easy to conflate, like, Fed driving the bond market. The bond market's been driven more by technical reasons than by actual fundamentals like the Fed, in my opinion.
6: Expand on that, because a lot of people would say the fundamentals don't support this in any way. If you take a look at what's going on with respect to inflation, if you take a look at the fact that growth is expected to slow down, you're seeing that in Europe as well. Yeah. And potentially there's a real question about how much value can get created in the AI trade.
8: Yeah, no, and that's the whole point. So, like, when you're in this kind of final throes of a higher rate environment, which I think we are, and I think this week could be the start of a topping process, when you kind of zoom out and you think about the idea of lack of balance sheet, time of the year, it's been a one-way train. But you had rates really since, to be honest, you had the first move coming out of the war, and then you had rates stabilized, then Kevin Warsh taking over, being more hawkish, another rate sell-off, and then and September was one of the worst months for the bond market. Like, those kind of three steps to get us to where we are now felt more like technical positioning, market unwinds, not just fundamentals. And so that's why I'm making that point that the Fed does not have to deliver if it's based on just, more kind of idiosyncratic things.
7: But if the Fed doesn't deliver, what is going to be the market pushback? I mean, Neil Kashkari was talking about it with us last week, about how actually the market has been right in terms of what is needed for the economy.
8: I mean, right in the sense that if it's reflecting the current expectations for growth, and if those growth expectations change, their view on inflation. I mean, the biggest enigma really has been, why are real rates so high but break even so low when you have oil prices doing what they're doing? So that to me tells you that you trade what is the most liquid, and you can, short the treasury market much, much easier versus tips, for example. So I think that's what's taking place, and that's why these technical things give mixed signals.
7: What's the trade heading into next week's CPI and bank earnings?
8: I think we are in a topping process. I think let's see what happens with overall risk markets more so than anything else. If risk markets wobble, that benefits Treasury. So it's the belly of the curve.
7: George Goncalves, thank you so much for being with us. George Goncalves of MUFG, heading into a really big week with the earnings that potentially will justify it or not. Although banks, Emory, have been lagging by 11% so far in the past month, as people really speculate that maybe the AI trade isn't going to continue, or the consumer isn't going to hold up, or I don't know, maybe just generally expressing their jitters through this trade.
9: Also, they had an amazing year and they had amazing prior quarter, so the bar might just be so much higher for them, and now you have higher yields. A little bit potentially that they're going to get maybe on the margins hit.
7: Yeah, well, we're going to see on Tuesday, we get JP Morgan kicking off those earnings. Right now, let's get you an update on stories elsewhere this morning. Here is your Bloomberg Brief with Vonnie Quinn. Vonnie.
10: Lisa, good morning. The French government pledging thousands of additional teachers for understaffed schools. It's a bid to rein in student protests that have led to clashes with riot police. The education minister says he's implementing an emergency plan to address student grievances, as more than 70,000 people rallied yesterday. U.S. regulators fining American Express $350 million for failing to catch and report money laundering. The OCC says Amex failed to identify, evaluate, and report about $13 billion worth of suspected money laundering activity over the past decade. Guggenheim investors pulled over $2 billion from its four largest mutual funds in September. This coming after reports that federal authorities are probing CEO Mark Walter's business dealings. The redemptions include $1.8 billion from Guggenheim's Total Return Bond Fund, the firm's largest publicly traded mutual fund. And that is your Bloomberg Brief. Lisa.
7: Thank you so much, Vonnie. Up next, the president's strategy on Iran.
11: I believe we'll make a deal right after the election. I gave absolutely no credence and will not give credence to the election when it comes to Iran.
7: Joining us next is Mark Short, who is chief of staff to former Vice President Mike Pence. This is Bloomberg Surveillance. Good morning.

0: getting a bit of a rebound this morning after yesterday's tumultuous session, particularly tied to AI, with a bit of a reprieve. Good morning. You're seeing that rebound in tech. NASDAQ futures up 0.8%. You see S&P futures up by about 0.4%. When you bleed this into the bond market, not what you expect. Yesterday, we saw the biggest one-day decline in 10-year and 30-year bond yields going back to September 17th. There was this relief after a positive auction of 10-year and 30-year notes in the United States. Today, we're taking some of that back, up about 3 basis points on the 10-year to 5.25. A real question. Next up, CPI on Tuesday. And of course, the slew of bank earnings. And then when you take a look over in the crude space, very much front and center as people take a look at what the president's strategy could be today, saying there aren't going to be strikes ahead of the midterm elections and taking some heat off of that, ahead of that Brent crude lower by 1.3%. But Anne-Marie, you've been kind of throwing some cold water over this, looking at some of the futures contracts and showing they've been rising pretty steadily.
1: Right. This is the new normal, and potentially it's going to get harder if the Iranians continue at the pace they are right now. They're actually going after more vessels than they were even just a few weeks ago. At least is what the industry is telling me, and this is what a lot of reports are talking about. At the same time, it's becoming so much more expensive for these companies to start to move product. And then there's still kinetic warfare happening. And I really go to the statement this morning from the kingdom saying that 3 Saudi Arabian citizens were killed and others were injured in 2 attacks. This is on the main airport in Riyadh.
0: Yeah, this is one thing people are watching. Meanwhile, if you take a look in Europe at the French and German 10-year bond yields, today you're seeing a bit of relief. And this is something a lot of people have been trying to suss out, just how much contagion risk. You're seeing a 6 basis point drop in French 10-year yields to 4.8%. That is significantly more than the 2 basis point drop in German 10-year yields. And this comes after reporting that Christine Lagarde yesterday at a meeting of Euro area finance ministers in Luxembourg said that the ECB has instruments to counter unwarranted, disorderly market dynamics that threaten the smooth functioning of monetary policy transmission. More on that later, exactly how much this is soft guidance going forward. In the meantime, I'll focus very much on the Middle East, what the path forward will be for Iran under surveillance this morning, the president's strategy in the Middle East.
2: I believe we'll make a deal right after the election. I gave absolutely no credence and will not give credence to the election when it comes to Iran. It doesn't even enter my mind. The only thing that does is that Iran will never have a nuclear weapon.
0: Here's the latest. Crude declining after President Donald Trump said striking Iran before the midterms is off the table. The president saying the U.S. is having productive talks with Iran, conflicting previous reports claiming he was considering attacking the country ahead of the elections. Bloomberg's Tyler Kendall joins us now to make sense of it all. Tyler, what's the latest?
3: Hey, Lisa, good morning. Well, at this point, it is foreign and domestic policy really dovetailing here, which underscores how much of a political issue the conflict in Iran has become. President Trump did not give any further details on exactly where diplomacy stands, though he did maintain that the U.S. will maintain its naval blockade, something that Iran is demanding must be removed in order for a deal to get done. But that remains a non-starter for the U.S. Keep in mind that the reporting around potential strikes ahead of the midterms was bolstered by this idea that proponents of the strikes felt that it could give President Trump some sort of political win or Republicans momentum heading into Election Day, considering that the talks so far have really remained stalled. And I have to say, the feeling here in Washington this morning is one of caution. Anne-Marie had mentioned it. This idea that President Trump's past statements haven't always aligned with the course of action that was taken, though there does seem to be mounting pressure that some action could be taken, as a new poll from Pew Research Center released overnight finds that 2/3 of Americans disapprove of President Trump's handling of the military in Iran. But Lisa, part of the calculus here that the White House is weighing is the recent escalation, especially when it comes to the Strait of Hormuz, and Iran tries to reassert its grip over that waterway. In just the past few days alone, we have seen this uptick in attacks on ships that is threatening supply disruptions, even as crude exports were nearing those pre-war levels. But we should say refined product continues to lag behind. Today, the national average for a gallon of diesel, $6.28. That, no doubt, is a political issue.
0: Tyler Kendall, thank you so much, as always, for that reporting. Mark Short, the former chief of staff to former Vice President Mark Pence, writing, the midterm will be a referendum on the party that controls the House, the Senate, and the White House. Mark joins us now for more. Mark, how much is this a referendum on the war in Iran and the price of gasoline?
4: Well, good morning. I think that it's largely a referendum on affordability and inflation. I think President Trump was elected in part to tackle the inflation that got out of control during the Biden years. And that all comes together, as you know. If you're driving up the price of energy and price of diesel, then naturally it's going to create extensions across the economy for simply transportation costs. And so I think it's all bundled. I think it rests more under the umbrella of affordability and inflation. And I think that, it's hard, I think, for a lot of Americans to get a sense of where is the president going with the war. I think Americans are willing to pay a cost. Americans are willing to incur higher costs if they could see what the end goal was and could say, you know, here's what the peace dividend will be eventually in the Middle East. But I think that's been unclear from the administration thus far.
1: Well, it started as a short excursion.
4: Yeah.
1: And we're now basically eight months into this. Do you expect the Middle East, this conflict, to stay where it is throughout his remainder of his presidency?
4: I don't know, Emory. I applaud the president for taking the action he did. I think it's been 47 years of tyranny. I think it's been 47 years of murdering innocent Westerners. But I think the president had significant military success. And then clearly, once energy prices started to escalate, the isolationists within his administration gained power and pushed for the pause. And here we've been for 5 months back and forth. And even now, the most recent news, I mean, I think President Trump has been pretty clear in previous questions to the media to say, I'm never going to tell my potential adversaries what I might or might not do. So to take it off the table, how do you take it off the table if right now Iran and the Houthis continue to attack Saudi Aramco, continue to attack pipelines, continue to attack vessels going through the straits? I think that only encourages them to do more disruption.
1: You ran legislative affairs under Trump 1. How do you think this White House is going to deal with a potential Democratic House and Democratic Senate?
4: Well, I think we all know that it's going to be full of investigations. And so in large part, that's going to be partly White House counsel's job, partly Leg Affairs job. But there's no doubt that this is going to be consumed with investigations. It's hard to really see what the legislative agenda is going to be. I don't think the Democrats have laid out what their legislative agenda is. I don't think that the White House has laid out what theirs will be over the next 2 years. I think when they got one big, beautiful bill accomplished, it's so much was in that it's hard to say, here's what we're going to do over this next 2 years. So I think you're going to see it really consumed with a lot of
1: noise, a lame duck. At the same time, we do have the debt ceiling limit. They're going to have to come to agreement on that.
4: Well, yes, and I think you probably will see at this point a greater incentive for shutdowns, because the reality is it's two parties on the opposite side, and so you're going to want to see they both want to fight with each other.
5: At what point do you think that Scott Bessent gets the ear of the president and starts talking about the bond market? I mean, at what point do you think that that's going to start driving some of the policy
4: actions? Well, I think you got to question what his efficacy is at this point. I mean, I think he said that, you know, I am the House. And he's basically tried to take a lot of intervention in buying bonds and trying to drive down the yields. And I think at some point the question is, you know, does he actually have the tools so that he thinks he does?
5: Well, some people have speculated. Mohamed El-Erian actually had a great column in the Financial Times overnight talking about how if you use some of these tools in non-emergency times and you do them in consecutive periods, you can ultimately reduce your credibility or the efficacy of them. I just wonder, though, to what degree that means that policy isn't going to change, that this is sort of the path of travel, because ultimately it doesn't seem like there is anything to either reduce the deficit, to cut financing, or potentially even address some of the affordability.
4: Look, I think the president has said multiple times he expected to address the deficit is basically to devalue the dollar. I don't think that's what the markets want to hear, but I think that's what that's his position, is to say that if your debt is less expensive, that's the way to tackle it. So I don't think there's actually going to be curtailing of spending. I think right now we've crossed $2 trillion again this year in the fiscal year, and it's like, you know, we're over $40 trillion. There's really, I don't think this administration has an interest in actually cutting spending.
5: Do you think that the Democrats are actually going to sweep as much as the polls suggest, or do you think that they're overstating it?
4: As you said, I think it's a referendum on the party in power, and so I think it's hard to change the narrative. I think, you know, across the country, that's what it's going to be. In most cases, I don't think Democrats have made it about themselves. I think potentially, you know, Michigan is an exception. I think when El Saeed, you know, can't tell the difference between Iran and Israel and is unwilling to denounce Hezbollah or Hamas or Al-Qaeda, I think at that point it could become a referendum on him. And if Republicans just flip one of the seats that they're not supposed to get, it makes the math a lot harder for Democrats to gain the Senate.
5: Mark Short, thank you so much for being with us
4: this
5: morning. Mark Short, the former chief of staff to former Vice President Mark Pence. And ahead of the midterms, people are just piling into cash because they're not sure what else to do. And guess what? They're getting some returns for it. See that from Michael Hartnett this morning?
6: Yes, that's the safest play. People just want to stay there for a while. I mean, and can you blame them?
5: for a lot of people, they made a lot of money this year, a lot of wobbles potentially on the horizon. So why not for year end? I feel like we should give Mark Short credit, though, because when he was on last time, he talked about you should watch Kansas. I was like, doesn't really pass the sniff test for me. They haven't won a Senate. The Democrats haven't picked up a Senate seat in 94 years. And here we are, potentially, with Kansas flipping.
0: Well, we shall see how much those polls actually are reflecting who's going to show up and what potentially is perhaps overstated in some of the polls. This has been the big debate among a lot of the political class over the past couple of weeks. Coming up next, Bloomberg's Matt Bloxham, as OpenAI looks to calm concerns on revenue. Plus, Yahira Anand with your morning movers. SpaceX shares gaining on a big wireless push that's hurting some of the big telecoms. This is Bloomberg Surveillance.
6: When news breaks across the globe, Bloomberg Radio is there.

0: coming to end the week with a little bit of strength, a reprieve after yesterday's one-day sell-off in the NASDAQ that at one point reached the greatest going back to July. Today, taking it back with about an 0.8% gain on NASDAQ futures following the will they or won't they meet that $70 billion run rate for OpenAI. Conflicting reporting there this morning, a more positive tone in the bond market. Seeing a bit of a sell-off start back again after yesterday's biggest one-day rally going back almost a month. People taking a look at the strong auctions and potentially this incredible bid coming in with the highest yields going back more than two decades. Now it's going on to the earnings picture and all eyes focused on whoever is going to lead. The leader right now is Delta coming out, lowering their outlook as soaring fuel costs cut into earnings. Their shares lower by almost 4%, cutting their fourth quarter adjusted EPS to $1.15 to $1.16. It had been significantly higher than that. Adjusted revenue also came in lower than expected, pretty much across the board, Emery, seeming to really feel the bite of both higher costs as well as potentially what this means for consumer demand.
1: Yeah, third quarter average fuel expense, $4.1 billion. This is a lot of money that a lot of these airlines are going to have to shell out even more. We've seen that premium on under the hood of Brent and WTI, which we look at all the time on our screens. But what is happening in the product market, diesel, gasoline, jet fuel, getting a lot more expensive and maybe at some point starts to bite.
0: So CEO Ed Bastian of Delta saying that the company was operating one of the most elevated fuel environments in recent times and that this is one of the most challenging times to be operating. However, demand among travelers has stayed strong. This is the interesting aspect, and we have caught up with a number of the airline CEOs over the past 9 months, and they've all talked about how surprised they have been about the resilience of consumer demand, even in the face of incredibly high prices and, frankly, difficulty navigating some of these fuel issues.
1: We see this constantly in the polls and the surveys, and we're probably going to get another test of it today with the University of Michigan. That's quite political. The issue comes down to people don't like inflation. They talk about it on polls. They talk about it in surveys. But guess what? The American consumer is still going out, and the data shows they're still spending.
0: Meanwhile, you're seeing other airline shares fall in tandem. United Air and American Air both lower by 1% in tandem with this full-year profit adjustment and fourth-quarter profit cut. We will keep you posted as we get more details from this. Delta Airlines now down almost 3% in pre-market trading. 3 hours away from the cash open, here are some other morning movers ahead of the bell with Yahira Anand. Yahira.
2: Hi, Lisa. We start with SpaceX. Those shares surging nearly 4% in the pre-market after announcing a deal to acquire wireless spectrum that could turn Starlink into a major U.S. mobile carrier. Its satellite phone service has mostly focused on outdoor coverage, but this would let it reach inside buildings, too. It still needs FCC approval, but Musk calling it the final piece for complete phone coverage across America. But a win for Starlink is a threat to the major telecoms with AT&T, Verizon, T-Mobile, all falling sharply in the pre-market as Musk moves closer to competing for their customers. William Blair analysts say that SpaceX could take a page out of their playbook by bundling phone service with Starlink Internet. But Verizon pouring cold water over this, saying Musk still has to deliver, telling Reuters in a statement that without a network to back it up, which many have pointed out, it's just empty airwaves. And we end on Apple. It is underperforming the Mag 7. Shares are down 2% in the pre-market on a report that demand for its priciest iPhone is coming in weaker than expected. Nikkei reporting that Apple has cut October component orders for the iPhone 18 Pro and Pro Max by at least 15%.

0: least 15%. Those phones got more expensive as memory costs soared. So it appears, according to this report, that customers are pulling back and maybe taking more flights instead of buying phones, Lisa.
1: Thank you so much, Yahaira, and we'll catch up with you in a bit. On our radar this morning, OpenAI expecting to reach at least $70 billion in annualized revenue by the end of this year. Sources telling us here at Bloomberg that annualized revenue was roughly at $50 billion at the end of September, despite FT reporting saying that it was going to be $50 billion for the entire year. $70 billion was the run rate previously reported. Is this an accounting issue or is this a black hole? We'll get into that in just a minute. SoftBank, meanwhile, looking to raise as much as $100 billion from Gulf investors. The Financial Times reporting founder Masayoshi Son had been holding funding talks in recent weeks, the firm aiming to use the money to buy other companies and improve operations. And finally, data center company Firmus abandoning IPO efforts. The NVIDIA-backed enterprise failing to attract investors as concerns build around its lofty valuation. Sources telling Bloomberg that Firmus is now exploring private funding options, a question about capital markets activity.
2: Yep, and it's another just question mark about AI and the valuation of this trade. The firm had said, quote, they made this decision due to, quote, recent market volatility and prevailing market conditions. So potentially it's not scrapped forever, but it seems to be scrapped for a while, and they're just going to have to find other ways to get that funding because they continuously want to grow. They call them AI factories. This is the shovels. This is the company that is making these data centers.
1: What's fascinating is so many people keep saying that the AI trade is relatively rate insensitive and that there is so much need for money that ultimately they will keep going with their IPO plans or their debt financing plans, regardless of where rates and capital markets are. This, the Aura IPO that was also postponed, raised some questions around that narrative.
2: It's a great point. A lot of people have said it's almost immune, but not fully immune. Are we starting to see higher rates actually push back and bite on some of the companies right now involved in AI?
1: Let's stick with that story and potentially what happened yesterday with OpenAI and its revenue expectations. Matthew Bloxham of Bloomberg Intelligence joins us now for more. Matthew, can you just give us a sense of what happened yesterday that caused hundreds of billions of dollars of valuation swings in U.S. and global markets?
3: Yeah, so this 40% differential between that $70 billion revenue run rate and the $50 billion run rate, and I think this is, to some degree at least, an accounting issue, and I think what we've seen is investors have tried to use the Anthropic revenue calculations and lay them onto OpenAI, but both companies report their revenue slightly differently. Anthropic includes a number of revenue sources which OpenAI don't. So, you know, I think that's kind of filtering through to the market. Obviously, these are private companies. Investors are kind of working off scraps of information at the moment. I think as these companies make their S1 filings and make more financial information more public, people will be able to kind of get a tighter handle. But, you know, if you look at OpenAI, they're looking to raise $30 billion at a $1.4 trillion valuation. That's roughly 20 times that $70 billion annual run rate. That's a huge valuation. It's going to take them, you know, 5+ years to kind of grow into that kind of valuation. I think that's why you're seeing this volatility, because this is a company that needs to continue to grow at an exponential rate. They've changed their business model significantly over the last 12 months, you know, from a largely consumer-focused business to now really kind of emphasizing enterprise as the big opportunity. And I think investors are still trying to see the evidence that shift is really proving to be successful, given they've had so much competition, particularly from Anthropic.
1: Matthew, I get that. And I understand that there are questions around the fact that it's a private company. What I don't have a handle on is just how systemic OpenAI and Anthropic actually are, because it's one thing for OpenAI to come out with a lower revenue run rate than people expected. It's another thing to see Oracle shares fall more than 5% in response. You saw AMD, you saw NVIDIA, you saw a whole host of other related stocks fall out of bed, including even Microsoft. So it raises this issue with all the circular financing. Are these companies becoming systemically important? And if they don't come to fruition in the same kind of way that they've been promised to, it could create a real market problem.
3: Yeah, absolutely. It really could. You know, they're all ultimately, you know, being very fully valued on the same expectation that, you know, we're really at the very early stages of the AI boom, and that over the next decade or so, you know, this is going to be a market that explodes. Yeah, and if it doesn't, even if there are kind of short-term dislocations in it, you know, the companies like Oracle that are heavily indebted.

0: and are relying on that kind of big growth in revenue to kind of fill these data centers and justify the capital they're raising. If you start to kind of see dislocation in that, then, you know, potentially you see things unravel.
1: When it comes to what's going on in terms of this OpenAI $20 billion gap, I understand that, you know, it's how you look at some of the accounting, but the fact that investors are pushing for apples to apples, they want to see exactly more so how these companies would fare if they were public. Doesn't that say to you there's a little bit of maybe frustration on the investor community?
0: Yeah, I perhaps there is to some degree, but, you know, I think this is an inevitable part of the kind of discovery process. And I think perhaps what's slightly unique about the markets we're in right now is that two of the biggest companies driving this whole trade are private rather than public. So the information we have, both financial and operational, is incredibly limited compared to what we've seen in kind of historic cycles where, you know, the big companies have been public and there's a huge amount of disclosure. And I think that's kind of where a lot of this kind of friction or frustration lies.
2: Matthew Bloxham of Bloomberg Intelligence, thank you so much for taking the time. If you are just joining us this morning, we are waiting for earnings season to kick off formally next week, but we have gotten some earnings today, this morning, from Delta Airlines. And what they did was cut their full year adjusted forecast for their earnings per share to $5.10 to $5.60. They previously had seen $6.50 to $7.50. The CFO commenting to a number of news reporters that the sole reason for this downgrade was because there was reason to believe that fuel prices would remain higher for longer, for a longer period of time. Emory, it wasn't due to consumer demand dropping off. It wasn't due to anything else in their functioning.
1: Imagine if consumer demand did drop off. Where would the stock be this morning? Ed Bastian, the CEO, I wouldn't call that a surprise to anyone. It's all because of higher fuel prices. He went on to say, though, as well, that air travel, even with higher price point, is still a relative bargain. In the consumer economy, airfares are still 10 points lower than inflation. So clearly consumers are going out there, but it is starting to hit on the margins. We are higher for longer when it comes to how much these products cost. Diesel, gasoline, and clearly jet fuel. But isn't Delta, you cover airlines, isn't Delta the darling? What does this say for the rest of the industry?
2: Well, exactly to that point, you can see the shares of other airline industry companies falling a bit this morning in sympathy, because ultimately, if Delta's struggling with the refinery on the side to manage some of these bills, with the CFO saying equaling our earnings that we had last year with a 60% higher fuel bill is truly incredible, what does it say for everybody else? Have you actually booked any flights recently and noticed how much higher the cost has been? For just even domestic flights?
1: I understand Ed Bastian is saying that airfares are still 10 points lower than inflation, but I am scratching my head because I'm like, that doesn't feel like that for me. I feel like flights have been kind of expensive.
2: Well, and evidently, even if people feel that way, they still are traveling. This morning, we're seeing shares of airlines pretty much across the board lower. Delta down almost 4%. United down 1.3%. Let's get you an update on stories elsewhere this morning. Here is your Bloomberg Brief with Vani Quinn. Vani.
3: Lisa, thank you. Offshore oil production is plummeting as Hurricane Isaias pushes towards the Gulf Coast. The National Weather Service says Isaias reached Category 2 strength yesterday with sustained winds of 105 miles per hour. It's forecast to hit the Alabama coast or the Florida Panhandle late today or early tomorrow. The Trump administration accusing Microsoft, Adobe, and other tech companies of abusing a U.S. worker visa program. The firms are banned indefinitely from the popular talent pipeline. In a statement, Microsoft defended its use of the program and says it looks forward to providing authorities with additional information. SpaceX announcing it has acquired low-band spectrum for its Starlink satellites in a push to become a, quote, major mobile carrier in the U.S. Pending FCC approval, the Elon Musk company will provide satellite-to-cell services for indoor devices with a terrestrial network to connect devices everywhere. And that is your Bloomberg Brief. Lisa.
2: Thank you so much, Vani. Up next, timing out rate hikes.
4: Rates ought to be going up further in an appropriate period of time in the next 6 to 9 months.
5: I anticipate additional hikes to support a timelier return of inflation to our 2% goal. But there's some flexibility about when those hikes will occur.
2: It's not will they or won't they, it's when will they and how far will they. Terry Wiseman of Macquarie joins next. This is Bloomberg Surveillance.

0: a long week, and people are trying to take a breath after a pretty tumultuous period of time heading into next week's earnings period. We are seeing a rebound in tech stocks in particular, although off some of the earlier highs after Delta lowered its full-year forecast, particularly on the Russell 2000, up now just by 0.2%. The NASDAQ up about 0.7%. What you are seeing over in the bond space is, again, the sell-off picking up, although at a lower pace. Yesterday, we saw the biggest one-day drop in 10-year and 30-year yields going back to mid-September this morning, pulling some of that back, 3 basis point increase in the 10-year to 5.25, 30-year 5.63. At what point do we get to that sort of break glass moment? And ultimately, taking some of the heat off is really the oil space, where we are seeing oil prices lower this morning. AMH, a sense that maybe we won't engage in kinetic warfare to the max ahead of the election. The
1: president came out on Truth Social after this report in The Atlantic and said that they will not be striking Iran before the midterm election. So this was what conventional thinking has been. But at the same time, Mark Short was talking about how we have seen the president say one thing but do something else. So I don't know. Potentially, I think it's still quite a question mark in terms of how they respond, especially given what's going on in Saudi Arabia from fire from the Houthis.
0: And in the meantime, Delta's planning for oil prices to be higher for longer, which is the reason why they're cutting their full-year forecast as they try to balance their budget. The reason why when you go to book your flight home for Thanksgiving, you see that maybe prices are a bit higher than you previously expected. What does this mean for the central bank, and not just the Federal Reserve, but also around the world? Under surveillance this morning, timing out rate hikes.
2: Bring inflation back to target in a timely manner. More monetary policy firming will be required. Rates ought to be going up further in an appropriate period of time in the next 6 to 9 months.
3: I anticipate additional hikes to support a timelier return of inflation to our 2% goal. But there's some flexibility about when those hikes will occur.
0: Here's the latest. Fed officials signaling back-to-back rate hikes may not be needed as traders bet on an October hold. Terry Wiseman of Macquarie writing, it will be difficult for the FOMC to avoid hiking in December if they do skip October. Terry joins us now for more. And Terry, this really is the point, which is that longer high yields are actually increasingly being priced into markets. And there is this new reality that people are grappling with, which is the new normal is something that doesn't feel normal. What's your take on what happened this week?
4: Well, what's been happening for the last 2 weeks, I would say, not so much this week, is that some of the central banks around the world who had been signaling a hawkish disposition have started to sound a little bit more dovish. So you're seeing it with the Fed because clearly some of the senior staff members have been walking away from the prospect that they will do an October hike. Okay, they may have some reasons to do that. They've seen the PCE price index after the revisions be lower. They've seen a job market that's a bit weaker, certainly on the wage front. We've seen weaker wages and wage growth in the U.S. So they now have reason to maybe just take a step back and watch things evolve, watch the data evolve, and not hike every meeting, but hike maybe just on the key meetings in which the summary of economic projections are released. And the next one, of course, would be December. But still, the Fed is still inclined to be hiking. They still have implicitly a tightening bias, but one whereby they express it through skipping meetings. And October is the one they would skip. The ECB as well apparently has stepped back from the prospect of hiking in October. They've done so a little bit for a different reason. They see the stresses in France and are realizing that maybe the way to address that, at least for the moment, is to not hike. But this has been a theme for the last 2 weeks.
0: Well, just to pick up on that point, there was reporting overnight that Christine Lagarde, the president of the ECB, told a closed-door meeting of finance ministers that the ECB is prepared to use any tools possible to potentially create a calm transmission of monetary policy. Do you expect this to essentially be Operation Save France in the year for the ECB to the extent that they won't necessarily hike rates to combat the inflation coming from oil prices?
4: Yeah, so the first step, of course, that the ECB could take in the context of a financial stress situation at one of the sovereigns is simply to stop hiking rates, as she's intimated already. If what you're asking about is the special programs, things like the securities market program that they used during the European bond crisis, which eventually transitioned into the outright monetary transaction program, actually, which has a lot of conditionally attached to it, or something like the PEPP during the pandemic, or the TPI during the pandemic. These are programs that are extant that they could always revive. The problem with reviving them now, if they were to do so, or contemplate doing so, is that French yields are just not as high as yields in Greece or Italy or Spain had gotten at the point that during the European debt crisis when these programs were invoked. The other problem, of course, is that when you're talking about the programs that were introduced later in the last decade and a half, they require a lot of conditionality, right? But the French have an election in April, and it's not the most opportune time to introduce fiscal austerity, especially fiscal austerity that's imposed from the outside. So we're really actually in limbo here. I don't think that the ECB will be invoking any of these programs, certainly not until things get worse. They could do it if things get worse before the election, but certainly the election, the political cycle in France is something that's holding everything back at this point.
1: John has been mentioning this, that TPI just wouldn't work for France. If to reach that requirement, you have to have sound fiscal policy.
4: Right.
1: So in that sense, is this just leaking verbal intervention from Lagarde?
4: So the conditionality, of course, with regard to the TPI is you're not in an excessive deficit procedure, right? That the EDP, excessive deficit procedure, is kind of like probation or secret double probation, if you understand that reference. And the French have had a deficit in the last few years that's running close to 5% of GDP. Of course, the Maastricht Treaty obligation is 3% of GDP. They are very, very far away from that. Could the European authorities make an exception and just change the rules of the TPI? Yes, effectively they can. I don't see any reason why they can't. But again, this is not about whether they can or cannot change the rules. This is whether France is at the stage at this point where an intervention of that nature is required, if it's valid, if it's viable, etc.
0: The more we talk about this, the more the dollar seems to be strengthening, the longest strengthening streak going back to 2025, early in the year. Do you expect that to continue just because, again, clean a shirt and dirty laundry bin, et cetera, whatever kind of analogy?
4: I'm going to make a very contingent claim here, right, which is that the reason the dollar has stayed so strong this year, despite a lot of people, including ourselves, thinking there could be a dollar weakness in 2026, is for two reasons. And you need to make reference to those two reasons when you try to understand or project where the dollar is going to be next year. Those two reasons are, one, high oil prices, admittedly something that the U.S. caused. And the other thing is the surprise we've seen in U.S. growth this year because of the AI-driven infrastructure investment cycle. Those two things, if they continue, well, then the dollar will stay robust because those are the things that caused the dollar to strengthen in 2026, or at least stay strong. When you ask me, well, are they going to stay robust? I'd say, well, with the case of oil, it's what you referenced earlier. It's whether something happens with the war, and if it ends early or earlier than expected, oil prices will come down, the dollar would weaken. Or if we get some diminishment in the intensity of the AI investment cycle. If that happens, sure, the dollar will weaken again. There, I'm not concerned about things like internal rates of return for these projects, right? The hyperscalers are making money. That's why they're investing, and all their projections suggest they're going to continue investing. I'm much more concerned about the political cycles implications for AI at this point, right? Will there be a lot of state and local legislation that tries to curtail the build-out of data centers, for example?
0: Terry Wiseman, thank you so much for being with us this morning.
4: My pleasure.
0: Terry Wiseman of Macquarie and ultimately AMH, this is why people are watching the elections, to understand exactly what the breakdown will be and what the main issues for the election will be.
1: It's not even just who gets elected and what do we have in terms of the makeup of Congress. The fact of the matter is AI is actually on the ballot, whether it's moratoriums, whether it's having pause, whether it's having more guardrails, pulling back construction. In six or seven states, there are actually measures that voters will go out. So we will get real-time feedback on how people feel about this.
0: Coming up, we'll have more on that and how that's not happening in China as they build out data centers at the fastest pace on record. Coming up next, Chris Varone of Baird Strategus, Colonel Wayne Sanders of Bloomberg Intelligence, David Tinsley of the Bank of America Institute, and Jake Pollack of JP Morgan. This is Bloomberg Surveillance. Good morning.

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4: Generally, markets don't like uncertainty.
5: The volatility of the rate market, that is bringing some pause, perhaps, to some investors.
6: Capital spending is absolutely booming. The AI hyperscalers and others just keep borrowing more and more.
7: We all know it's very good. It's more about how long it can last.
8: There's only so much that hyperscalers can push through a single market.
9: This is Bloomberg Surveillance with Jonathan Farrow, Lisa Abramowitz, and Anne-Marie Hordern.
4: Good morning. Welcome back to Bloomberg Surveillance. Tech stocks reclaiming their lead after one day of jitters, with investors facing new questions about frontier model profitability. Bonds also coming down as investors pile into cash at the fastest pace since the pandemic, expecting the Fed to remain on hold for a longer period of time or a hike, with Fed officials signaling that October is not a done deal for a rate hike.
10: And we keep hearing this again and again from Fed officials. It seems like they want to take October off the table. Look at the data once again, they're not in, what are the words they're saying? We can do this in a timely manner. There's no urgency for this, which is why potentially we're not going to have this October hike, which politically would also potentially run the Fed into some issues, or at least get some shout outs and some truths. At the same time, it does make next week's CPI so much more important.
4: CPI, but also earnings. And we're going to be getting earnings from the banks. But this morning we got earnings from Delta, cutting their full year forecast significantly in response to higher oil prices. Ongoing questions about just how high oil prices will remain are clearly affecting their ability to meet their profit forecasts, but it's not affecting consumer demand. And this is really the take-home point. We haven't seen consumers push back even with higher oil prices, higher diesel, higher gas.
10: And we heard that from the CEO. Air travel, even with a higher price point, is still a relative bargain in the consumer economy. Airfares are still 10 points lower than inflation. Sometimes I don't feel that when I'm looking at my Google flights. But basically, Ed Bastian's talking about we continue to see that demand. Consumers are coming out and spending, even though in surveys and obviously in a very heightened political election season, you see poll after poll, affordability is an issue. Gasoline is an issue. Obviously, Delta is dealing with higher jet fuel costs. At the same time, consumers are still going out and they are still spending.
4: This is the real question for a lot of people. How much is this just an AI trade, and how much is this truly a broad-based economic boom in the United States? The fact that people can keep spending at the airlines that arguably cater to higher-end consumers speaks to one aspect of the story, but the AI question still is out there. And that's why yesterday was so notable, with reports coming out of the Financial Times that OpenAI was operating with a revenue run rate that was lower than previously reported. Then there was a backlash saying it was just not necessarily apples to apples with Anthropic. What have we learned over the past couple of days?
10: I think we've learned that people are paying a lot more attention and they want to know exactly where every single dollar is coming from. And potentially that idea of circular financing once again coming back into play. When you see these stories, you have this one Australian massive AI data center company saying we're on hold right now because what's going on in the market. We're going to look to private capital instead of going public. I think to your point earlier, it was really just a signal of where we are in terms of the AI trade, and people maybe just starting to ask a little bit more questions.
4: They asked questions yesterday. Today, they're back to not asking questions. They're piling back into the tech trade. This morning, you're seeing futures up, led by the tech giants, up about 0.75% for the NASDAQ futures. S&P futures up 0.4%. What you see at the bottom market is a bit of a retracement from yesterday's rally. We did see the biggest one-day decline in 10 and 30-year Treasury yields going back to September 27th, taking some of that back, although yields off earlier highs, up about 2 basis points for the 10-year and the 30-year at 562. And in the crude space, a bit of a reprieve there as well, as President Trump signals that he is going to wait until after the midterms. He will not engage in any kind of kinetic strikes on Iran. Ahead of that, of course, this is rhetoric. It isn't necessarily giving a sense of what is to come, and that's something that you've mentioned before.
10: We've seen the president waver and change his mind at times. I mean, a few weeks ago, there was all this reporting that the Pentagon had drawn up the plans, and the last moment, the president pulled back. The Atlantic had said that there would potentially be this strike before the midterm elections, so the president took the truth and said, we will not be attacking Iran at any time prior to the midterm elections. But obviously, it's very fragile right now in the region, and squarely definitely in Saudi Arabia. Obviously, an incredibly important oil production country. It is really the swing producer for the Middle East. And at the same time, they have been coming under increased attacks from the Houthis. Coming up this hour, we'll talk more about that. Chris Verone of Baird Strategas, with stocks rising as AI anxiety begins to ease. Colonel Wayne Sanders of Bloomberg Intelligence, as President Trump says the U.S. will not attack Iran before the midterms. And David Tinsley of Bank of America Institute checking in on the state of consumer spending. We begin this hour with stocks bouncing back as new details regarding OpenAI's revenue are calming investors' worries. Chris Verone of Baird Strategas joins us now for more. Chris, what a whirlwind.
2: What a world we're in. Right there. Not a whirlwind, a world that we're in.
10: Yeah, this is quite the same, right?
2: What's going on?
10: What do you make of the hundreds of billions of dollars of market valuation swing on the heels of that OpenAI reporting?
2: You know, what I thought was so interesting yesterday, I mean, for 8 weeks, there's been this chorus out there of how bad the breadth of the market has been, right? And yesterday, they go after the bigger stocks. They sell NASDAQ. And breadth was decidedly positive yesterday. You had far more advancers than the decliners. So when I look at this, it really reinforces what has been our kind of big theme all year, is we are in this highly rotational market where I still do not think that money wants to leave the asset class of equities and find a new home somewhere else. So they sell the tech yesterday. They bid up the consumer stocks and the small caps. It's this highly rotational tape that I think persists here. And it tells me, listen, bond yields are high. Real rates are high. Higher than we've seen in probably 15 or 20 years. Are they yet high enough, though, where they are truly competitive for your capital every day? And I'm not sure we've reached that threshold yet.
10: Yesterday, you talk about the rotation within the stock market, but there also was a bid into bonds.
2: Yeah.
10: And I thought this was notable, given that suddenly, as tech sold off, bonds were a haven again. Do you think that's a tell for what's to come, or do you think that that was just related to oil prices and related to auctions that were successful?
2: I think there's a couple things, and maybe in the last 6, 7, 8 days, that should get our attention. Basically, since the 1st of October, this 535 level on 10s seems to be some resistance that we have found here. If you remember last Friday on payrolls, we traded briefly down to 515. I think it's a really important level for the rest of the year. If you start trading this south of 515, I would feel more comfortable saying that the high for the year in bond yields is probably in. I'll give you two data points that I think are notable here. Number one, last week you had about 65% of the utility sector make a 52-week low. So you had a bond proxy really capitulate and just puke. Historically, when we have seen that, the top in yields, or at least the interim top in yields, has not been too far off. So that happened last week. And then second, our measures of bond sentiment are about as bearish as they've been, frankly, in years and years and years. So again, those aren't timing signals, but it allows us to think maybe a little bit differently or have some imagination about how the story might change.
10: What do you think of the Treasury getting involved? Do you think Scott Bessent's going to do that again? And Lisa was talking about this piece Mohammed El-Arian wrote about how potentially it's dangerous with that kind of intervention.
2: Listen, I think when you look at where we have seen intervention with some success, it is in the yen market. I mean, yen has strengthened fairly meaningfully since the summer. I think very importantly, the back end of the Japanese yield curve has also stopped going up in yield. I mean, people do not realize this. Japanese 40-year yields have not made new highs since May 15th. Japanese 30-year yields have not made new highs since May 15th. So how many times were we all told that the source of all the global bond anxieties were emanating out of Japan? I don't think that's true anymore here. I think you're kind of inclined to almost think about buying the back end of the Japanese curve here, buying the yen, buying Japanese stocks. So that's an area where I think intervention from the Secretary has been very effective here.
10: At this point, though, would that give you conviction to go into some of the more beaten up sectors? I'm talking about bonds. I'm talking about utilities, and maybe move away in a more protracted way from some of the AI high flyers just because of some of these circular financing risks?
2: So it's a great question, Lisa. And we've kind of been writing that this market cuts really into three different groups right now. There's group one, which are the very overt leadership, right? There are a lot of AI and healthcare stocks that have already kind of come out of this, you know, 3-4 month period. They're already making new highs, already making new relative highs. I mean, NVIDIA's on that list. NVIDIA's at new highs. AMD's at new highs. Dell, a lot of healthcare. Then there's kind of group two. And frankly, I think this second group, maybe the belly of the market, is where our call will hinge on for 2027. It's this kind of long-term leaders that have been flushed over the last 12 weeks. Think a lot of banks, a lot of industrials. They're in good long-term uptrends, but they've been hit really hard here over the last month or two. How can they respond from these oversold? Can they respond and resume the flag of leadership and continue to get back involved? And then I think there's group three, which are the pervasive downtrends, which in many of the sectors you just noted, whether it's utilities or discretionary, it's hard to see the macro. Even if there's some temporary macro relief here, it's hard to see the macro over the longer term being too conducive for those groups. So I think our call really hinges on that second group. Can banks rally out of this? Can industrials rally out of this? I take some comfort the last 2 or 3 weeks. Industrials have quietly started to turn the corner here, particularly the kind of AI data center, political kind of in the crosshairs type names. Think Quanta, think Emerson, think Eaton, quietly acting better ahead of the midterms. That's what we would expect.
4: Have you flown recently?
2: I flew yesterday.
4: Okay. what did you think of the pricing?
2: I'll tell you what. It certainly seems like the pricing's been pretty outrageous. Now,
4: not according to that, Session.
2: That said, I think he's in another battle with Elon over something else. I did an experiment maybe a week ago. We were looking to book some family flights, and I had MetaMuse every day check flights twice a day and find when a certain threshold of savings was met and then book it. And it did it successfully. So, you know, if you're looking for help, there's one option.
4: Well, it sounds like people aren't doing that. It sounds like they're paying it, which is notable. What do you make of this? The idea that, yes, they're saying fuel prices are the reason why. It's you called outrageous, and that it's going to keep it, but people keep on buying.
2: You know what's funny is I can't recall maybe a time in my career where there's been such a dichotomy between what the public perception is of prices, yet spending still continues. At the same time, the equities in the space act really poorly. So you have kind of attitudes pretty poor, the equity's pretty poor, but the data pretty good. It's an odd mix. The old rule of thumb was always when consumer sentiment is dour, buy consumer stocks. And that really hasn't worked for 18 months now because consumer attitudes have been pretty poor, particularly the last 6 months. And it has not catalyzed any meaningful leadership out of the consumer discretionary stocks. So I'm perplexed by that dichotomy here. I think what we have seen, listen, this market was frankly pretty broad until about early mid-August. What happened early mid-August? You began to see yields cross that 475 neighborhood. I think that's kind of a level where pain became more overt, market narrowed into what the market perceives to be rate insensitive or desensitive, AI and tech type names. So I think that 475 level is probably the big threshold here.
4: Chris Verone, thank you so much. Good luck with all of your travels. Chris Verone of Bear Strategas here with us. AMH, I think that's what a lot of people feel. It's just so high that a lot of people are feeling the squeeze, and yet, have you stopped flying?
3: No, but I have not used Muse yet to try to find me the flight. So, you know, pro tip, I'm going to start doing that. That sounds exciting.
4: And they're trying to set up your Muse, but you've got to give Muse all of your personal information. So there is that. Right now, let's get you an update on stories elsewhere this morning. Here is your Bloomberg Brief with Vani Quinn. Vani.
11: Lisa, thank you. Defense Secretary Pete Hegseth says the firing squad execution of Nidal Hassan would be visible to the public. Hassan, a former army major, killed 13 people in a mass shooting in 2009 and was sentenced to death by a military court. The execution, to be carried out by soldiers with rifles, is scheduled for December 3rd at Fort Hood in Texas. Shares of Delta falling in the pre-market. The airline cutting its adjusted earnings per share forecast for the full year due to a surge in fuel prices. CEO Ed Bastian saying demand is still strong. United and American also falling alongside Delta. In sports, while the MLB is in the middle of its playoffs, a potential lockout looms this offseason. In the league's latest proposal for a new collective bargaining to players, they offered a revised 154-game regular season schedule, as well as a new postseason structure. The two sides have until December 1st to come to an agreement and avoid a strike. And that is your Bloomberg Brief. Lisa.
4: Thank you so much, Vani. Up next, holding off on Iran attacks.
12: It would make more sense to me to do it after the midterms than before. The midterms are largely about the weakness of the president that is a result of the war. Doubling down on the weakness seems to be a little bit suspect to me.
4: Colonel Wayne Sanders of Bloomberg Intelligence joins us next. This is Bloomberg Surveillance. Good morning.

0: It's been a lot of bouncing around this week. This morning, we are bouncing back with futures higher after yesterday's question marks around OpenAI's revenue run rate. This morning, the questions have abated somewhat with Nasdaq futures up about 0.8%. Russell 2000 futures up 0.4% after yesterday's rally into the bond market. People were so worried about those auctions. Worry no more. The auctions came in incredibly strong. Yes, yields were the highest going back to 2000 on that auction for the 10-year, and the 30-year came in yesterday a little less strong than the 10-year. Nonetheless, what a relief for people who are worried about this risk event. You're laughing at me, AMH, but everyone's looking at it.
1: Because it's your Super Bowl, and that's why I'm laughing. It's your Super Bowl. It's gone kind of mainstream. I wonder when we're going to get to the point where, you know, make auctions boring again.
0: I completely agree, but it's true. They have gone mainstream. People have auction parties.
1: Mainstream news is talking about bond auctions. That should tell you enough of where we are.
0: I'm waiting for the president's Truth Social on bond auctions and the actual internals and the bid-to-cover ratios. I welcome that day. In your Super Bowl news, we're looking at oil prices, and oil prices are lower right now. Crude WTI is down about 1%, $90.52. Brent, 102.73, down about 1.5%. Questions about just how far this president will go ahead of the elections.
1: The president's coming out yesterday, and he was pretty explicit in his Truth Social post that the United States would not be attacking Iran before the midterm elections. But obviously, we've seen the president say one thing sometimes and do something else. Conventional wisdom is that with higher gasoline prices, higher diesel prices, we just got a read from Delta, higher jet fuel prices, affordability, top of the polls. You see this consistently. This war is not raging right now with the American people. So potentially, we will not see those strikes before the election.
0: Well, people are trying to game that out right now. Under surveillance this morning, holding off on Iran attacks.
2: It would make more sense to me to do it after the midterms than before. The midterms are largely about the weakness of the president that is a result of the war. Doubling down on the weakness seems to be a little bit suspect to me. I think, remarkably, the Trump administration has not really cared so much about what the Houthis are doing. They took the Bab al-Mandab, something that we talked for months about. If that happened, that would be a red line. Clearly not.
0: Here's the latest. President Donald Trump denying that the U.S. will strike Iran, Tehran-backed Houthis intensify strikes on Saudi Arabia. President Trump writing on Truth Social that we are having productive discussions with the Iranians to get some sort of deal. Joining us now is Bloomberg's Tyler Kendall with the latest. Tyler, what have we learned in terms of just President Trump's readiness to respond?
3: Well, Lisa, at this point, we're really awaiting what the White House's calculus is ultimately going to look like. As Anne-Marie mentioned, there seems to be a sense of caution around the president's message this morning here in Washington, since his prior statements haven't always aligned with the course of action taken. Though we are talking about two parallel conflicts at the moment, right? As we await what happens in Iran, we should say that so far the U.S. has opted against direct involvement in the fight against the Houthis beyond intelligence sharing. The Iranian-backed proxy group has been striking Saudi Arabia with missiles and drones almost daily since early September, with these latest attacks prompting several airlines to cancel flights to Riyadh in recent days. And the renewed fighting is now threatening flows in the Red Sea through the Bab el-Mandab Strait. And interestingly enough, of course, coincides with this uptick in attack that we're seeing from Iran in the Strait of Hormuz. I wanted to mention that overnight we got these reports from Iranian state media saying that two tankers were struck by mines while attempting to transit without IRGC permission. That coincides with the UK Maritime Trade Organization saying that we have seen at least 9 direct attacks on tankers in the Strait so far this month. That marks half the total amount that we saw for the entire month of September. Lisa, we'll have to see where it goes from here. You read that quote from President Trump. He says that there's progress on the diplomatic front, but at this point, we haven't gotten updates on what, if any, sort of details are emerging.
0: Tyler Kendall, thank you so much, as always, for that. Colonel Wayne Sanders now of Bloomberg Intelligence joins us. Colonel Sanders, what's your take on what the ongoing kinetic activity is that is under the radar, as we were hearing yesterday from Amos Hochstein? It's almost like there is a secret war going on as people try to talk about ongoing negotiations.
4: Yeah, I mean, one of the biggest things that I notice right now is the uptick was kind of expected, before the elections, right? I expected Iran, even the Houthis, I figured that this was going to take place. It's actually happening a little earlier than I thought it would actually was. I thought it was going to probably happen close to around Halloween, right? Get the most impact that's out of it. And then the U.S. coming back, 1 minute is, hey, I'm going to look at, you know, putting together additional military strike target lists specifically against Iran in case we were called upon and the U.S. was going to re-escalate in that region. But Iran, as well as, you know, the Iranian-backed Houthis and Saudi Arabia's response right now is kind of stirring this up. The hornet's nest is actually stirring up a little bit earlier than I think anybody was anticipating at this point.
1: Do you think the U.S. is going to step in to support the Saudis as they are increasingly getting under fire from the Houthis?
4: I think that you probably will see additional air defense support, right? You hit it on the head. Intelligence, surveillance, and reconnaissance is one of the biggest pieces. Intelligence sharing has been very, very key in terms of being able to target any type of Houthi organizations that are in there, especially when you're trying to look at launchers, where they actually are. They were able to stop some of the Yemen government movement forward when the Houthis attacked us last time. So each time that happens brings the U.S. in terms of what they can actually bring. But I don't think you're going to see a whole lot of kinetic strikes right now, because the last thing the administration probably wants, even though, you know, I agree with you that, you know, you're never really sure what's going to happen. But at this point in time, to say, hey, we haven't figured out the Strait of Hormuz, but let's add in Bab el-Mandeb and the rest as a two-front war at this point, I don't think you're looking for that.
1: What do you think the Saudis are asking, though? I mean, this morning we found out that 3 Saudi citizens were killed, others injured, 2 attacks on the main airport in Riyadh. This is civilian infrastructure.
4: Absolutely. And well, that's one of the things about using a proxy. Every time you try and use something like the Houthis, they don't have to play by the same conventional military expectations that anybody else does. And this is one of the areas where you can have this almost this terrorist organization. You can have an organization that comes forward and strikes commercial, you know, civilians. You can go through all of those pieces because they're allowed, not allowed, they're allowed to leverage as much as they possibly can. And this is one of the areas. And then Iran gets to claim plausible deniability that had anything to do with it because it is a proxy and it's not coming directly from Iran.
1: When you think the president is thinking about potentially having to restart strikes, is it politics that's potentially holding him back? Or is the fact that we might not have the preparation and the munitions right now because we've run low?
4: I think the military would be able to do it if so. I think that you hit it on the head when you said this is not a proper, it's not rating very well right now. And so if it was going to happen, the last thing he probably wants to do is do it right before the midterms and end up looking like a warmonger or anything that's out there right now. What they're really looking at, the military has joint integrated prioritized target lists, JIPTLs. Okay. This is something that they've always had. And so the timing of what they are is specific about when they would actually go forward and do it. Ballistic missile, UAV production facilities, air defense and command and control, IRGC, maritime operations, nuclear infrastructure, energy infrastructure. Those are probably the top 6 things that you would probably see. But they would want to do it in an overwhelming capacity, similar to Epic Fury when it originally started. So the timing of all of that is going to be very, very important.
5: Colonel Sanders, what could this administration or frankly anyone do to try to reestablish some security of traveling overseas, to reduce insurance costs for tankers and give people confidence to actually transport goods?
4: Yeah, you know, this is one of the biggest areas I think that Iran has the leverage in because they're doing exactly that, right? They don't have to beat the U.S. Navy. They don't have to beat any type of allied force at this point in time. All they have to do is make sure that everybody's afraid enough and not willing to insure shipping across at that point in time. I think one way you could potentially do, and President Trump may be looking at it this way, is if I strike them hard enough one time again, similar to the Epic Fury piece, and then walk away and say, hey, now it's up to you guys to figure it out. But that leaves the Gulf states, the allies that have supported him up until now, as well as military bases for the U.S. that are overseas. That still puts them in jeopardy.
5: Colonel Wayne Sanders of Bloomberg Intelligence, thank you so much for that. And I'm looking right now at oil futures, AMH, at the highest levels on record, really, for December of 2027, that contract. So higher for longer seems to be the mentality in markets.
1: Absolutely. And you can't forget what else is going on. It's not just Strait of Hormuz, the Red Sea, Bab el-Mandeb Strait. It's also what's going on in the Black Sea. And it's also going on strikes that are happening between Russia and Ukraine. The fact that diesel is still on embargo when it comes to Russia. There's some tightness in this market, clearly.
5: And Delta certainly is feeling it this morning, cutting their full year forecast as a result of oil prices that are higher for longer. Consumers, however, still buying. Coming up next, David Tinsley of the Bank of America Institute checking in on the state of consumer spending, managing to absorb some of those higher airfares. Plus, Yahira joins us with your morning movers, airline stocks, all mirroring what we heard from Delta and falling in sympathy. This is Bloomberg Surveillance.
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7: I'm a surveillance this morning. That Bank of

0: everything we've been saying over the past couple of weeks, you can kind of turn it on its head for this week. The outperformance over the past couple of weeks has been isolated in big tech. We've seen a weakening in the broad equal weight index. Actually, we saw a little bit of a reprieve from that yesterday. And on the week, you are seeing the S&P outperform the NASDAQ. This morning, though, turning it back on its head as people take a look at some of the names that were most beaten up yesterday on the heels of that open air report. The NASDAQ futures up 0.8%, 0.4% gain on S&P and Russell 2000. A lot of this has to do with questions in the bond space. 2s, 10s, and 30s yields up just a bit, although off earlier highs from this morning. Really, after two really successful auctions, AMH, you laugh at me. We all are watching the 10-year, the 30-year auctions, and they were incredibly successful with bid-to-cover ratios that were strong and institutional investors coming in at almost a record pace.
1: They've gone mainstream. Make auctions boring again. So we need to sit here and talk about them so much. But I think the fact that actually everyday people are talking about this, this is showing up not just in financial press, shows exactly how the whole market is really on tender hooks right now and that nervousness. Of course, also, we do have the fact, adding to what's going on in the bond world, the fact that oil prices are coming down. We know they're inextricably linked.
0: Yeah, and right now we're looking just the absolute level of 5.25% yields on the 10-year, and you are seeing oil prices come in just a touch. But really, the story has been higher for longer, and we see that in Delta's earnings, and we see that in longer-term expectations. Brent and WTI up, down a little bit this morning, down about 1% on each, but still not necessarily running away because there is this feeling that maybe we're not going to be facing escalation in the next couple of weeks.
1: Absolutely. Geopolitical risk premium pulled back a little bit, but the fact of the matter is we are in this uncomfortable new normal. We've spoken about that a lot. We're more than 7 months into this war. The fact of the matter is, yes, more product is getting through, but they are still coming under attack, some of these vessels, through the Strait of Hormuz. It's costing a lot more to move product, which is going to obviously impact price. And at the same time, on the other side, the other choke point, Red Sea, Bab el-Mandeb Strait, how much more tenuous does that get as the Houthis escalate their strikes on Saudi civilian infrastructure?
0: Right now, meanwhile, we are also turning an eye to Europe. Over in France, in Germany, 10-year yields lower significantly, down almost 7 basis points for the France 10-year to 4.8%. This after reports that Christine Lagarde was speaking to a closed-door room of finance ministers, saying that the ECB has instruments to counter unwarranted disorderly market dynamics that threaten the smooth transmission of monetary policy. A question of whether they'll hold off on rate hikes or potentially even consider other tools. 2 hours away from the cash open, here are your morning movers with Yahaira Anand.
2: Hi, Lisa. We are seeing Delta falling in the pre-market, and that is dragging down the rest of the airlines after Delta cut its full-year profit outlook as fuel costs continue to soar, as you and Anne-Marie were just discussing. Even owning a refinery, as you said before, has not been enough to cushion the hit, with Delta expecting to spend about $6 billion more on fuel costs than it did last year. But CEO Ed Bastian saying that demand is holding up, with people booking into the holidays and next year, even as airfares continue to rise. Meanwhile, we are seeing a rebound in the chip stocks this morning, with NVIDIA, Broadcom, all rising after yesterday's sell-off when investors were rattled by reports that OpenAI's annualized revenue was $50 billion in September, well short of the $70 billion that was previously reported. But that was looking backward, and appears stocks are finding relief in our reporting, which is looking ahead. We're reporting OpenAI expects to reach or exceed $70 billion by year end, helped by its enterprise business. And we end on Humana. This is one of the biggest gainers in the pre-market, soaring nearly 15% after its biggest Medicare Advantage plan earned a higher quality rating. That means the plan now qualifies for government bonuses, which will boost revenue in 2028. Lisa.
0: Thank you so much, Yahaira. On our radar this morning, OpenAI expecting to reach at least $70 billion in annualized revenue by year end. People familiar with the matter telling us here at Bloomberg

0: There has been no company in the United States, unfortunately, that has abused this system more than Microsoft. Thanks to an ongoing investigation, we have decided to suspend the PERM program for Microsoft, which means they will no longer be able to apply take those H-1Bs and apply for permanent resident status within the United States of America.
1: The Trump administration accusing Microsoft, Adobe, and other tech companies of abusing a U.S. worker visa program. The firms are banned indefinitely from the popular talent pipeline. And SpaceX is entering the U.S. wireless market. Elon Musk's company announcing plans to become a, quote, major mobile carrier after reaching a deal to buy spectrum licenses. SpaceX still needs FCC approval and investments in cell towers and rooftop equipment, but we're seeing shares of AT&T and Verizon sharply lower in pre-market trade.
2: And this has been kind of what people thought for a while when it comes to Starlink, the fact that airlines are now using them, almost all the airlines are using them. I've gotten into cabs before where they've said, do you want to connect to my Starlink? I have Wi-Fi. I don't know if this is why Elon Musk yesterday said this will sound super crazy, but I see a path to SpaceX being worth orders of magnitude more than the current Earth economy.
1: Well, maybe it is going to be a very earthly practice of wireless telecommunications rather than maybe going to Mars. The earthly practice of spending money is going strong. The Bank of America Institute Consumer Checkpoint report highlighting solid spending for the month of September, noting broad strength across retail and services. Overall household spend up by 6.2%. The team writing this. This strength extends across income cohorts with the ongoing recovery of lower and middle income household spending growth. David Tinsley of the Bank of America Institute joins us now for more. David, always great to catch up with you, especially after the Delta report that shows, despite higher prices, despite fuel that has been spiking, people are still spending. That seems to be confirmed in your latest study.
3: Yeah, very much so. Those growth rates you just showed were the strongest, the third strongest in 4 years. People are spending. I mean, what struck us when we looked at the data this month was that people, is the breadth of the strength. When you look at discretionary retail categories, over 80% of those are seeing rising spending growth. And then when you look at services, as you were just saying, airlines, also restaurant, other travel related items are all showing strength too. So, you know, in a way, sometimes the challenge at the moment is to find something gloomy to say, because everything looks pretty strong in terms of the consumer right now.
1: Well, the one gloomy thing that you could say is that it's strong on an absolute basis because inflation is picking up, and disproportionately, even in the lower income cohorts, a disproportionate amount of the goods that they're buying are being affected by the higher diesel prices, the higher gasoline prices, the other higher input prices. So how do you square that with the idea of strength?
3: Yeah, that's a good question. When we look at transactions rather than the money people are handing over, so an idea of volume growth, that data also looks pretty strong, and that's up about 70% of discretionary retail categories too. So I think even when you look through the inflation effect, there's strength. But I think you make another good point, which is that averages hide a broad range of experiences. And certainly, as we've highlighted in the checkpoint over time, you know, there are people in the tail of the distributions who consume a lot of gasoline, who are exposed to a lot to these shocks, who, you know, are feeling under pressure. And, of course, when you look at consumer confidence data, people aren't feeling great. So they're very cognizant when they're going to the store of the prices they pay now compared to what they paid, say, a few years ago.
2: David, do you expect purchasing power to be hit by the fact that we now have a 7.5% mortgage rate in the United States?
3: Yeah, you know, that's a really good question. So I think the short-run answer is no, not really. You know, when the Fed was previously hiking, we didn't see much pass-through in terms of weakening on the consumer because largely, as you know, we know a lot of people are on fixed rates. That said, within the data, if you want to find soft spots in the spending data, it tends to be in the housing-sensitive areas, furniture, building, do-it-yourself, home maintenance type materials. Those are all a bit soft. And so it wouldn't be surprised if they at least remain soft. But I don't think in the short run, obviously over time, higher rates feed through to the real economy via employment, wages, et cetera, and then impact the consumer. But up front, I think the consumer will weather that.
2: I can speak from personal experience at the moment that, yes, building materials.

0: All of this is very expensive. David, we are just under 4 weeks away from an important U.S. midterm election. Last time you were on, you talked about the closing of the K-shaped economy. Can you talk to us about the lower end of the K? How are they basically withstanding all of these higher prices?
1: Yeah, you know, we've seen this ongoing story over, say, the last 3 or 4 months where low-income households' wage growth, their after-tax wage growth, has picked up. And in our current data, it's around 4.5%. And that has largely helped them recover in terms of their spending growth. So right now, unbelievably almost, lower-income households are outspending and out-earning in growth terms middle and higher-income cohorts. So will that have sort of legs? Well, we think some of that's down to the One Big Beautiful Bill and the adjustments it made in terms of tax withholdings on tips and overtime, etc. So that's going to have some persistence. The labour market doesn't seem too bad in the round, despite, you know, weakness in the last payrolls. And in our, when we look at the data, we also see average hours picking up in some of these more lower paid industries, which will also support hourly paid workers in those sectors. So I think, you know, this narrowing of the K is going to see us through the rest of this year for sure.
2: David, do you think if oil prices went down that overall spending would go down, or do you think that it would pick up even further in other categories?
1: You know, one of the things that surprised me from, say, the start of this year as we moved through was that the hiking oil prices and the feed through to gasoline didn't really knock off course consumer discretionary spending. So I'm inclined to think you've got to be a bit sort of symmetrical about this. So if oil goes down, I'd be surprised if discretionary necessarily accelerated from here. There is a chance of that, of course, as we head into the holidays, etc. But I think, amazingly so, really, I think the consumer has just been resilient and fairly invariant to movements in gasoline prices.
2: David Tinsley, always insightful. Thank you so much for being with us this morning. David Tinsley there of the Bank of America Institute. Right now, let's get you an update on stories elsewhere this morning. Here is your Bloomberg Brief with Vani Quinn. Vani.
3: Lisa, thank you. SoftBank seeking to raise as much as $100 billion from Gulf investors to expand its AI bets. The Financial Times reporting SoftBank's CEO has held early talks with investors, some based in the UAE. The proposed fund would buy companies, then use their AI to improve operations. NVIDIA-backed Firmus is exploring a private funding round of as much as $3 billion after its planned IPO collapsed. Sources telling us here at Bloomberg the data center operator is in talks with existing investors. The financing structure has yet to be finalized. Week 5 of the NFL season kicked off last night with the Tampa Bay Buccaneers upsetting the Dallas Cowboys 24-16. Running back Bucky Irving ran for over 160 yards, accounting for 2 touchdowns, leading Tampa to its first win of the season. Dak Prescott threw 2 interceptions as the Cowboys fall to 2-3 on the year. And that is your Bloomberg Brief. Lisa.
2: Thank you so much, Bonnie. Up next, the AI Supercycle.
4: If you've got an economy growing at nominal GDP of 6%+, and our nowcast is considerably faster than that, it's pretty hard to anticipate a significant default cycle that will press spreads wider.
2: Joining us next is Jake Pollack of JP Morgan. Not a lot of people pricing in any kind of default cycle with spreads tighter on the week. This is Bloomberg Surveillance.

0: Well, bounce back Friday after a tumultuous week, seeing gains in pre-market trading led by the NASDAQ after yesterday seeing the biggest one-day fall on the tech names going back to July at one point. Today, taking it back, S&P futures up 0.4%. You are seeing a bit of dollar weakness, though it has been one of the longest dollar strengthening periods going back to early of 2025. 10-year yields higher by just about 2 basis points to 5.24, and crude prices lower on the prospect that President Trump may not end up engaging in kinetic warfare ahead of the midterm elections. Is that really what's going on? Also, we're talking about the hurricane that's starting to close certain refineries.
1: Yes, potentially. We can have 500,000 barrels potentially getting hit from this hurricane. So there's a lot of issues right now in the oil market. I think when you see just that quick move back yesterday, that was because the president came out with that Truth Social post. That's a geopolitical risk premium, but we're not out of the woods.
0: Yeah, and take a look at forward pricing. You can see it continuing to rise. The other pricing that people are watching is what people are paying for tokens, what people are paying for AI, and under surveillance this morning, the AI supercycle.
2: If you've got an economy growing at nominal GDP of 6%+, and our nowcast is considerably faster than that, it's pretty hard to anticipate a significant default cycle that will press spreads wider. I don't think we're seeing a default cycle coming.
0: Here's the latest. A company backed by NVIDIA is facing headwinds in capital markets. Data center operator Firmus is looking to raise as much as $3 billion in private funding after dropping plans to go public due to weak demand. Jake Pollack of JP Morgan writing, AI CapEx is driving growth in private credit. However, the supply is causing technical indigestion. We've seen that indigestion this week. Jake is here with us, which is a good and beautiful thing. Thank you so much for being with us this morning.
3: My pleasure. So thank you for having me.
0: Let's talk about how to interpret the indigestion we have seen. We've seen a number of companies come to market with big debt offerings. You've seen their spreads widen on existing debt. You've seen the stock sell off. How much is this actually some reflection of credit risk versus just people trying to deal with how much they're trying to bring down?
3: Yeah, I think, look, the AI issuance has definitely created a bit of a supply-demand imbalance. If you look at just the investment-grade bond index, it's widened out about 3 basis points on the year. If you look at a basket of the hyperscalers, they've widened out about 40 basis points on the year. And if you ignored the names and just looked at the credit ratings, you'd say, wow, that's a big buying opportunity. So I do think, you know, from a pure supply-demand perspective, investors are kind of weighing how much more is going to come in the future, which of course drives spreads, and that's actually a healthy market mechanism.
0: One thing that a lot of people have been trying to grapple with is how do they offset the risk as they're taking down an increasing portion of this hyperscaler debt? What's your sense of how they're doing that and how they're going to new instruments to really make sure that they're hedged?
3: Yeah, well, so it's a good point. So in the credit markets continue to expand to provide options for investors. So in our desk, we trade a lot of macro credit products, CDS, which a few years ago I think folks would have said was sort of a moribund market, has reinvigorated. Credit default swaps. And credit default swaps specifically on hyperscalers are increasingly prevalent. And 2-3 years ago, would you have really bought credit default swap? Would you have bought protection on a Google, a Meta, an Amazon? Probably not. Today, you're doing that a little bit. So hedging in the market is increasing. And again, that's healthy market functioning.
0: How much does that reflect true credit risk? And how much does that reflect the fact that increasingly investors are concentrated in a couple of names?
3: Well, I think the investors that are buying protection are sometimes doing it from, you could have a lot of different reasons to buy protection. You could be an investor that's creating protection in their portfolio. You can also have a corporate that might want to hedge risk, and you can have other folks that might have exposure in some manner to one of those names or in the periphery, and you access the CDS market to create that hedge. So I think there's a lot of reasons why, and there's a lot of practical use cases for the products.
1: How do you answer the circular financing concerns?
3: Well, look, the I think you got to start with, is the underlying product productive, right? I mean, is there a use case? I think the answer there is very much yes, right? So, AI, we're using AI very responsibly, I might add, but using it to do things that make our our, you know, first of all, we use it for our clients. We use it for analysis. You know, we, you know, I'm a credit analyst, so I go back, you know, 22 years doing credit write-ups, and the process of pulling data is one of the most onerous processes for an analyst. AI helps to do that, you know, in almost light speed, so that you can spend more of your time on the analysis and more of your time with clients. So, in answer to your question, you know, is there? I think the underlying application is a positive one, and so the growth that you're seeing in all of the in all the issues are actually a productive use.
1: Wall Street Journal had a story this morning about Walmart and how actually, as they try to use more AI and shift their logistics to more of this, yeah, it's actually taking a lot longer and it's a lot more expensive. Do you think potentially the market is over-egging how quickly we can get to that space?
3: No, I mean, look, it would be surprising if the process was linear, right? You sort of have to have, you know, bumps in the way, and you know, it is not surprising to me to say, you know, you've got an application that, you know, when you actually went to automate it, you had to do some workarounds. So I think that's a natural thing, and you know, you're going to continue to see expanded use cases for AI, and again, I think that's a very big positive for the U.S. economy.
4: One big development has also been just the incredible outgrowth of private credit and how much the investments there have supported and worked in tandem with the public markets. I just wonder how deep those pools of capital are. I mean, we see day after day these announcements of $60 billion of fundraising planned, and this company is planning to remain private for longer. To what degree is there still a lot of dry powder?
3: I mean, the markets are very deep, and I think there is a lot of capital, both in the public markets and the private markets. So, you know, if you look at the sort of the trillions of dry powder, both in the private equity and the private credit ecosystem, you know, I think they are pretty deep. I think one thing, you know, that is interesting, if you go back to sort of 2022, with the last Fed hiking cycle, which is it's analogous, you know, you had at that point, private credit was growing, and almost some of the leveraged finance markets were shrinking. High yields were shrinking at that time. So today, you actually have the private credit market continuing to grow and the public credit market growing, and both are being used to finance, you know, the AI CapEx ecosystem. Again, that's a positive thing, and you're seeing some convergence between those two markets to fund the capital needs.
4: There's this argument that people say AI issuers are rate insensitive, that ultimately they're going to keep coming to market regardless of what benchmark rates do. Do you see that as the case? I mean, have you started to see a little bit more kind of discretion when it comes to exactly when you issue, considering where bond yields are?
3: I mean, I think so. I think, you know, again, it's to the point of linearity. I you wouldn't expect it to just be linear and to have everything be smooth sailing all the way. That would be that would be capital markets that are not functioning, frankly, in a normal way. I think, you know, we mentioned the hyperscaler spreads relative to the to the non-hyperscaler spreads. If you look year to date, right, I said that the hyperscalers were 40 bips wider than the sort of the Julie IG index. Year to date, hyperscalers have widened, you know, as issuance has happened. Right, so that's an indicator, right? And if you're a CFO and you see that your borrow costs go up, that you do factor that in. They might say it hasn't gone up enough for me to pull back yet, but it is an indicator, and I think they do look at it.
4: Jake Pollack, don't be a stranger. Yeah. Great to get your insights. Yeah. Wonderful to get the thoughts. Yeah. Jake Pollack of J.P. Morgan, at a time where everyone is focused on credit markets because that is enabling the big AI build-out.
1: Right, and potentially they're not completely immune. Maybe they're more immune to other parts of the market, but they're not completely immune. And when he's talking about the fact that actually you want to see maybe some hurdles because it's more healthy, I think of what's coming up with the midterm elections and how AI and data center build-outs are actually measures that are on ballots in about 6 or 7 states.
4: Yeah, potential bull case if you already have a data center and are looking for revenues. We're really talking about where people are putting their money as investors, investing in those data centers. Jeannie Sun of Citi Wealth, Sheila Kayaglu of Jefferies, Aaron McLaughlin of the Conference Board, and Sarah Malik of Nuveen for the third hour of Bloomberg Surveillance. Up next, this is Bloomberg.
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1: The backup in yields has been pretty extraordinary.
2: The belly of the curve is still the place to hang out in government bonds.
3: The bond vigilante concept would be a real concern if we started to see the bond yield get up to 6% and higher.
4: I don't think that moving the front end of the yield curve up will keep the back end down.
5: I think these high rates will start to impact the economy.
6: This is Bloomberg Surveillance with Jonathan Farrow, Lisa Abramowitz, and Anne-Marie Hordern.
1: Good morning. Welcome to the third hour of Bloomberg Surveillance on this Friday, with stocks climbing and bond yields muted, piling into cash ahead of the U.S. midterm elections, traders being put on hold, but looking to kick off a really busy earnings season next week, led by the big Wall Street banks, as well as a key inflation read for clues on what the Fed's next move will be that'll come out on Tuesday with CPI.
7: Yeah, CPI is going to be incredibly important, especially as we had Fed official after Fed official basically pull back the urgency. They're still hawking. We're likely going to have another Fed hike, but it's probably not going to come just mere few days before the midterm election in October. And I think really for me, next week, then it's going to be all about earnings. Delta really setting the scene this morning. Yeah, they're still doing well. Consumers are still buying. But guess what? Higher prices, higher jet fuel is hitting them.
1: So the main question for me, not just with respect to the banks, but also just the consumer stocks, especially after Delta, is just how much is this going to hit margins? How much are they able to pass along prices? And how much are consumers continuing to spend? Having the Delta earnings where they reduce their full year forecast for profits. Back to back with David Tinsley of the Bank of America Institute, talking about how robust spending was and that people are still going out there and continuing to buy goods. We heard the same kind of tone from Delta. Sets up this push-pull for the Federal Reserve. Essentially, yes, prices are higher, but people are still spending.
7: Exactly. The consumer is still going out and spending, even though in surveys and polls, and you see this continuously, especially in the political polls ahead of the midterms, affordability, higher prices, that is the main driver. The main driver of why people are going to come out and vote and why people say this is a referendum this midterm on the Trump administration. But Ed Bastian is saying, I wouldn't call this a surprise to anyone. It's all because of higher fuel prices. And at the same time, he says, they're the premium in the industry. They have the best ability to price for that. They have a refiner. So this says to me, I wonder what the rest of the airline industry is going to be reporting if this is where Delta is with higher jet fuel prices.
1: At the same time, from equity market performance, we've seen a lot of the consumer discretionaries already get incredibly beaten up. So people have been preparing in some way for some sort of either equilibrium or downturn in consumer spending. It really has been all an AI trade, which was why yesterday was so notable when a story came out about OpenAI and what potentially could be the run rate for profitability, saying, wait a second, hold on. All of these companies in the tech universe might be hinged on these hyperscalers, these frontier models, and they might not be as profitable as they once were. The volatility on the back of that was really notable.
7: Yeah, to your point earlier this morning, it's the signal that sent that $20 billion gap, just because investors wanted to be apples to apples in how they compare Anthropic and OpenAI, but that sent a signal of just how much more investors are looking at this really with a fine-tooth comb to make sure that actually they understand the financials of these companies. What did George Concava say this morning? First thing he said, we survived another week. And at the same time, it feels like this entire market is balancing on the pin of AI.
1: Well, balancing on the pin of exhaustion with all of the volatility. Right now, you're seeing a bit of a rebound in equities led by big tech, up about 0.9%, continuing to climb near session highs, up 0.4% on the S&P and Russell. A little bit of a sell-off, a give back in the bond space after yesterday's rally. We are seeing yields up, although much less than earlier this morning, almost flat now on the morning, 5.23 on the 10-year and 5.60 on the 30-year. In the crude space, a bit of a reprieve there with President Trump signaling that he doesn't intend to ignite counterstrikes against Iran ahead of the midterm elections. Brent crude down about 1.5% at 102.65. Coming up this hour, Jeannie Sun of Citi Wealth, with markets hovering around all-time highs. Sheila Kayalu of Jefferies, breaking down the latest earnings from Delta. And Aaron McLaughlin of the Conference Board, looking ahead to a key week of economic data on deck. We begin this hour with stocks rebounding following a sell-off in chips. Jeannie Sun of Citi Wealth writing, AI is broadening not ending. The next phase will increasingly focus on who monetizes AI and who benefits from the enormous investment required to build and deploy it. Jeannie joins us now for more. Jeannie, great to see you. Thank
8: great
1: you for
8: to
1: being
8: see
1: here.
8: You. Thanks for having me.
1: I want to start with yesterday. We've been trying to parse through what happened actually yesterday with the OpenAI story. What was the signal that it sent to you that there was so much volatility and market capitalization lost on the heels of this report?
8: Look, it's actually more of a signal about the market sentiment than it is about the actual underlying fundamentals of AI, right? From a team perspective, our team really thinks that this AI capex cycle is incredibly durable. I think we've heard it from the last speaker. There's plenty of balance and demand for AI and lots of uses. But as we wrote, you know, the focus is starting to shift a little bit from the picks and shovels in the semi trade and those who have benefited so far to what comes next. And I do think this is something that we've been looking for and getting more data on. In particular, management teams have been pretty conservative in what they're able to say in terms of profitability gains, margin expansion benefits. But for us, you know, I think like that's totally understandable. The marketplace analysts, they like to extrapolate those numbers. And so it makes sense that management teams would be conservative. But you are starting to see more of that, just these examples of where productivity is starting to show up. Now, I do think this is one of those things where the marketplace is starting to prepare for, because all year our clients have been asking, like, what next? Should we balance out our AI exposure? And I think that's where the volatility is showing up. We get lots of questions every time there's news or headlines about, is the AI trade over? Is the bubble about to burst? And I think that really says something about how nervous people might feel. And yet, among our client base, we don't really see any selling of the activity either because the fundamentals are so strong.
1: So this is actually totally counterintuitive to me. When I saw the move in markets, my first reaction was, wow, it just shows how leveraged the entire AI sector is to OpenAI and to a lesser degree, although also Anthropic. Your view is it's really a signal of how much people want to sell and have a signal to sell that the bubble is bursting. So that gives you more confidence that actually has longevity. Is that correct?
8: That's exactly right. And look, pullbacks this year have been incredibly shallow. And you just said there's been a huge amount of like cash on the sidelines. And that's exactly what we've been seeing. Now, we are always closely watching earnings for any additional signals in the data that we might be getting. I would say, you know, just where you were speaking earlier, the narrative is this constant kind of ping pong around, is AI a bubble and how sustainable is it? The circular financing, how concerned should we be? Off balance sheet exposures also. Like these are the known risks, right? And things that we can easily watch. I think there's also an appreciation on our team's behalf that a lot of the hyperscalers, you know, a key part of that kind of like financing cycle, is also very conscientious of their free cash flow and the marketplace's focus on it. And so, you know, those are the pieces that we're watching. And if things get stretched out a little bit, that adds longevity to the AI cycle in general. But you bounce between that, what's happening in the Middle East, and then also where the rate picture is. And this morning, you know, the narrative really quickly shifted to what's going on in the Middle East, the news from the administration that there's not going to be anything before midterm elections. And you see the market taking a little bit of a relief from that.
9: It's been 7 months of whiplash. That's what it feels like. We are also have a midterm election coming up. You mentioned all these risks like circular financing, et cetera, for AI. How much are you thinking about potentially political pushback?
8: It's something that we've been debating on the team and keeping a close eye on. The interesting part is, you know, where the regulation may show up, right? Lots of rhetoric in this campaign season. AI has not been a particularly, let's call it, popular thing for
9: Absolutely
8: the electorate.
9: Yet,
8: even with things like data center moratoriums, data center build out is actually incredibly high. And so even if you have some states putting out proposals, a lot of them tend to be around putting some guardrails in terms of standards for development, things like that, that might actually long term help with AI build out at a faster pace. But in the interim, there are plenty of states that would actually like those data center builds. And so, you know, I think there's a balance. For us, it's hard for us to see regulation that's going to come through that totally derails anything, right? You've got a couple of controlling factors here. One is just the international competition. No one really wants to derail U.S. privacy or dominance in this space. But then also, I think you have the administration who also is firmly supportive, right, of AI development and U.S. leadership here. And so I think there's a balance there. Could AI regulation happen? Yes, we think is more of a how, not an if. But generally speaking, you know, again, if this is one of those things that provides a speed limit, it probably just extends the AI cycle more than anything else.
9: You know, a lot of guests say this. They say actually the political pushback in the end will be healthy. But what do you think it does potentially for the short term?
8: Short term, you know, for us, it has not been or nor would be surprising to see more volatility in the interim. Now, what's interesting is in September, where seasonally you would expect to see more volatility, and we had plenty of opportunities for it between the enormous rise in 10-year bonds, between the headlines around AI, and yet, despite that, the pullback was incredibly shallow.
9: Are bonds a good hedge for that volatility at this point? Was yesterday a good tell in terms of the rally into bonds, or was that a separate story?
8: For us, we've maintained that bonds are a less reliable hedge. They still own a position in portfolios. But, you know, it's one of these things around how do you think about diversification? We have to think about it a little bit differently. Rate vol has actually been one of the drivers of equity vol this year and since last year, right? You think about the concerns that have driven rates higher. Sometimes this is triggering some concerns about the ability to finance and whether or not there are concerns around debt ceiling and our ability to maintain our budgets. That, I think, has had some knock-on effects. And so you have a little bit more positive correlation between fixed income and equities this year than we are normally used to. And that's why, you know, as a team, we've added gold to portfolios just as one other source of diversification. Now, it doesn't mean that we don't think bonds have a place, but we would much rather be long equities because it's actually interesting that the risk in fixed income, you know, relative to what people are used to is higher on a historical basis than the opportunities and risk reward for equities.
9: Jeannie Sun, thank you so much for being with us this morning.
8: Thank
9: Jeannie Sun of Citi Wealth here this morning as we parse through a week where you see the S&P up, you see the NASDAQ down, but just pretty much all near all-time highs. Right now, let's get you an update on stories elsewhere this morning. Here is your Bloomberg Brief with Bonnie Quinn. Bonnie.
10: Lisa, thank you. Shares of Delta falling in the pre-markets, the airline cutting its adjusted earnings per share forecast for the full year due to a surge in fuel prices. CEO Ed Bastian saying demand is still strong, but warning the company may be forced to raise fares if fuel prices stay high. United and American also down fractionally along with Delta. OpenAI expects annualized revenue to reach or beat $70 billion by year end, clarifying things for the market. Sources telling us here at Bloomberg the growth is driven by its enterprise business. OpenAI shared the numbers with investors as part of its latest fundraising effort. Week 5 of the NFL season kicked off last night with the Tampa Bay Buccaneers upsetting the Dallas Cowboys 24-16. Running back Bucky Irving ran for over 160 yards, accounting for two touchdowns, leading Tampa to its first win of the season. Dak Prescott threw two interceptions as the Cowboys fall to 2-3 on the year. And that is your Bloomberg Brief. Lisa.
9: Thank you so much, Vani. We are getting some news on a new appointment at the Treasury Department. Anne-Marie, Scott Bessent getting some more company.
11: Yes, Judy Shelton will be joining him. Obviously, this is an individual that she's been in photos and video of him when he's testifying. So maybe she's been somewhat of an outside advisor. But now she's joining the Treasury officially, according to the Treasury Secretary. You have to remember, bipartisan group of senators actually said no to her when she was Trump's 2019 nominee as a Fed governor because of some more controversial views on economics. So this is an interesting one for sure.
9: Yeah, Treasury, according to the press release, Shelton will advise the secretary on current policy with a particular focus on evaluating financial conditions in China. We'll have more on you about the financial conditions in the United States and for the airline industry. Up next, the morning calls plus Sheila Kayalu of Jefferies as Delta falls on soaring fuel costs. That's coming up next. This is Bloomberg Surveillance.

0: We are in this highly rotational market where I still do not think that money wants to leave the asset class of equities and find a new home somewhere else. It tells me, listen, bond yields are high. Real rates are high. Are they yet high enough, though, where they are truly competitive for your capital every day? And I'm not sure we've reached that threshold yet.
1: That was Chris Varone of Baird Strategis. As we do see a rebound this morning back toward all-time highs, the NASDAQ leading the gains, futures up about 0.8%. You can see across the board that strength and ultimately any kind of gains that we had seen in bonds seems to be trying to get a second day right now in the bond space, 2s, 10s and 30s, essentially flat on the front end, 4.77% as we look ahead to CPI next week. Ahead of that Fed meeting later this month, 10-year yields at 5.23 and 30-year up just a basis point at 5.61. Time now for the morning calls. First up, Needham raising its price target on CrowdStrike, expecting further expansion. Those shares up 1.7% in pre-market trading. Next up, Barclays initiating coverage of SpaceX with an overweight, calling the company part of a, quote, modern-day industrial revolution. Those shares up 3.8%. And finally, Bank of America lowering its price target on PepsiCo after third quarter earnings, citing questions around the ability to grow. Those shares lower by about 0.6%. After yesterday reporting that they weren't necessarily making the inroads in market share and they were grappling with margin compression. Margin compression very much in focus as we head into the earnings season, turning to the airlines. Delta falling in pre-market trading after cutting its full year earnings outlook as the war in the Middle East continues to hammer the industry. CEO Ed Bastian warning it will have to raise fares if fuel costs remain elevated. Sheila Kayalu of Jefferies maintaining a buy rating on the stock, and she joins us here in studio for more. Great to see you, Sheila.
2: Thank you. Thanks for having me.
1: So what's your initial take from Delta slash their profit forecast at a time when they say consumers aren't necessarily pulling back in the face of higher fare prices? What's your takeaway?
2: The EPS reduction is in line with our expectations. It's basically eating into profits. The $6 billion of higher fuel expense that they're taking in is driving EPS lower, but it's fully embedded into consensus expectations and our expectations. So I actually really like the Delta print in terms of the numbers they printed. Main cabin demand up 12% year over year, premium demand up 18%, loyalty revenues up 18%. So those are great stats in the face of what the consumer is facing with higher oil prices.
1: There was some surprise that Delta couldn't offset the higher fuel costs more because they own a refinery. And it really raises questions about United and American. How much does this really raise the bar, potentially create a problem for the likes of the other carriers who might not be in the same position as Delta?
2: Yeah, the refinery has about $1 billion benefit to this year, so it is providing a bit of a boost for them. You know, higher fuels will eventually eat into the consumer demand. For this year, we have 15% pricing expansion, essentially, and for 2027, we're only assuming a 2% increase. So with oil where it started in September, if we were to fully embed that over into 27, it would be a headwind for certain carriers without that loyalty brand contribution, the corporate strength and the premium strength.
1: You talk about how you were surprised that they were able to maintain the same kind of consumer revenues that they had been expecting, that essentially people bought tickets even as they were more expensive. Just on a broader level, how surprising has it been to you that consumers have kept on buying and kept on traveling, even as we were hearing from different guests earlier this morning that the prices are getting, to quote one guest, outrageous?
2: Yeah, the U.S. I agree with that. The U.S. consumer strength is surprising across the board, whether it's mortgage rates, auto prices, regardless, airfares. The U.S. consumer remains really resistant. We actually have this proprietary data where we're looking at the oldest aircraft globally, so anything older than 21 plus years old, and those engines are still being utilized at the same rate, essentially, that they were in January, February outside the Middle East. So the U.S. is actually particularly strong, but you're not necessarily seeing cracks in Europe and Asia-Pac as much as one would expect given where oil is today.
3: I genuinely wish you didn't tell me that factoid, but okay, we'll leave that where it is. I'm looking at average Thanksgiving fares. They're up some 30%.
2: Yeah.
3: Is this going to be a very rough Thanksgiving for individuals? Do you think consumers just will step up and buy?
2: Oil is essentially up 100% since the start of the year when these companies guided, and 50% essentially since they guided in the summertime. So the fare increase isn't fully being absorbed yet by the higher ticket prices. So we really need oil to come in to ensure that demand could sustain itself, because at some point there's going to be a crack.
3: We had one guest on earlier this morning, Chris Verone. He was talking about how he was going on a family holiday and used Muse, actually, to set the price limit of what he's willing to buy. And then when Muse found that ticket, he bought it. Do you think Muse and maybe some of these other agentic AI players are going to create more competition for pricing within the airline sector?
2: Potentially. I mean, I think that there's also a loyalty factor here, which is what Delta really prods itself on. Ed said a stat this morning that the Delta customer, 40% of them, have $43 trillion more income than they did a few years ago, and $67 trillion since 2019. So they're really focusing on the high-end customer to say, okay, we're going to keep the highest end and continue to push better product to them. They've actually, they just started this quarter a premiumization of the business class, where you're further segmenting what business class looks like. So that's really Delta's strategy. In terms of, I think, the AI plays on lower pricing, you don't want to be an airline that's really catering to that customer, because that's a pricing war, and that's what's caused some airlines to exit the industry this year.
4: Have you seen any reduction in demand when it comes to some of the geopolitics? We were talking about Riyadh and the airport where there were fatalities as a result of a ballistic missile that had been destroyed above from the Houthis that was hit, that was shot.
2: Second time this week. It's amazing.
4: But how does that disrupt, I mean, some of the flight patterns and potentially profitability, not only in the region, but that's a major hub for a lot of different airlines?
2: We've seen the reduction in, like, Turkish and British. It's about a 5-point reduction for the European airlines that are seeing through traffic through the Middle East. But again, it's surprising how it hasn't impacted, you know, Asia Pac and Europe as much as one would expect.
4: Earlier this year, we were talking about how if the war was going on come October, we would be talking about flights that would get canceled because there just would not be enough jet fuel. We're talking about in Europe in particular. Why did those prognostications prove to be so incorrect?
2: It wasn't necessarily a true stat, but the capacity cuts have been not as much as expected. They've been rational in that the lowest consumer has been taken out. The lowest fare has been removed from the mix.
3: Who is the best when it talks about potentially some of these? You said if you want to play this game, you're going to potentially get wiped out of the market. But who right now is catering to that lower end consumer?
2: At the lower end, there's JetBlue, Spirit Airways no longer exists. There's Southwest, who's trying to premiumize. They're just
3: Isn't JetBlue also trying to premiumize?
2: They are. All the airlines are trying to in their way, but they don't have necessarily the scope, right? They don't have the footprint. Even American Airlines has a 10-point margin gap to Delta and United. That's because their international routes aren't as expansive. So if you don't have international, like Southwest has essentially zero international, no lounges, it's really hard to catch up to Delta and United's margins because of that. So everyone else, aside from the top two players, is essentially, you know, Americans far behind on the third leg.
3: I have to ask this question because we're under 4 weeks in midterm elections, and the airline industry really came under fire under the Biden administration in terms of M&A. Are you expecting any changes in Washington to hit this space?
2: Not necessarily, as we've seen just an airline go away, right? So I don't think you'll see consolidation, because essentially you want to have better fare. The fares will be what the market deems is right with the oil prices where they are.
4: Sheila Kayalu, thank you so much for being with us this morning. Sheila Kayalu of Jefferies. As we parse through those Delta earnings that came out, frankly, yes, revising downward their full year earnings forecast, but still resilient in the face of 100% higher oil prices than earlier this year.
3: Right. They are dealing with it, and that's why they are basically spending more, not making as much because of jet fuel. But we continue to see very strong demand. The consumer keeps going out and spending. I'm looking at Thanksgiving tickets. On average, a domestic round trip flight is 30% higher this year. And yet, Delta is saying they are seeing the consumers line up to buy. So yeah.
4: People are not happy about it. They are complaining about it, but they are still buying, which is this dissonance right now between how people feel and what you see in the consumer sentiment surveys and what you see in some of the election polls versus what you're seeing in the raw data as Fed officials line up to understand exactly how quickly they've got to tighten policy. Coming up, we've got Erin McLaughlin of the Conference Board looking ahead to a key week of economic data on deck. Plus, Yahira Anand with your Morning Movers. Apple falling on reports of weak iPhone demand. Those shares lower by about 2.3%. This is Bloomberg Surveillance.
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0: It is Friday. We are about an hour away from the opening bell, and right now we're seeing markets with a positive tone, maybe cheering the end of the week after a lot of tumult. How many people, Emory, have come in and said, wow, this has got to be the longest week in history, just in terms of both Groundhog's Day as well as the incredible volatility and the stories that just won't die?
1: John's off, so I'm going to say it. Friday. We got through the week. George came in this morning, first guest, and said, well, you know, the bond market didn't blow out this week, so there we go. It does feel a little bit like in some instances, maybe calm before a storm, because this isn't going away. We are higher for longer on oil. We are higher for longer on rates.
0: I know, you're not wrong. I mean, people are wondering exactly what's going to break.
1: People are so excited that we got through auctions, which have gone mainstream in terms of how people care about them.
0: Don't knock it. They were actually really important. And when you take a look at twos, tens, and 30s, you can see the results of those very positive auctions. Yes, we are rising just a touch in terms of yields this morning, but off highs. And yesterday we saw a pretty significant rally in 10 and 30 year bonds. Guess why? Because those auctions were great. And by the way, people do care, because evidently when you get the highest yields that you're selling 10 year bonds going back to 2000, people show up at the auction. 523 this morning on the 10 year, 30 year 5.6%. Oil very much in focus as well. People taking a look at possibly the lack of any kind of kinetic warfare ahead of the midterm election, at least not necessarily initiated by the United States. The strikes have been ongoing. That's why you're seeing a bit of a pause in terms of oil prices.
1: Yeah, there was some reporting the president would maybe strike Iran before the midterms. He came out with a statement yesterday saying that he would not be doing that. At the same time, I feel like a broken record, but we are not out of the woods. And I think yesterday what happened in Saudi Arabia, the fact that you had an aircraft on fire, this is civilian infrastructure. The Houthis are stepping up some of these hits when it comes to the kingdom. I mean, anecdotally, I know people who are canceling trips that they were scheduled to go to the Middle East. So this is definitely right now a very fragile time in the region, just mere weeks away from the midterm election.
0: Yeah, and the higher oil prices have been really pressuring Europe in particular. And oddly, a lot of people came into the year thinking that the dollar was going to be on a weakening trend. It has actually been on one of the longest strengthening trends over the past couple of months, going back to early of 2025, as a result of ultimately strong growth in the United States and weaker prospects everywhere else. This morning, you're seeing a euro gain just a little bit versus the dollar on reports that maybe the ECB might possibly even talk about intervening or not hiking as quickly in response to what's going on in France, according to Christine Lagarde's commentary, or at least the inference that people are making from it, overnight at a meeting with finance ministers. 1 hour away from the cash open, let's get to your morning movers. Here is Yahira Anand. Yahira.
2: Hi, Lisa. We are seeing the major telecoms struggling in the pre-market after SpaceX announced a new spectrum deal that could bring Starlink closer to competing for their phone customers. But as many have pointed out, building a ground network that can support a service could take years and billions of dollars. But one thing Musk can do to speed things up is partnering with one of these carriers. He's even said last year that he hasn't ruled out buying one of them outright. Meanwhile, we are seeing Delta shares falling in the pre-market, and that is dragging down the rest of the airlines after it cut its full-year profit outlook as fuel costs continue to climb. This is even as Delta owns a refinery and it still hasn't been enough to cushion the hit. So it makes sense why you would see the other airlines struggling that don't have that. Delta expects to spend about $6 billion more on fuel this year than it did last. The CEO Ed Bastian saying demand is holding up even as airfares continue to rise. And we are seeing a weaker Apple underperforming the Mag 7, down 2.2%. On a report that demand for its priciest iPhone is coming in weaker than expected. Nikkei reporting that Apple has cut October component orders for the iPhone 15 Pro and Pro Max by at least 15%. Those phones got more expensive as memory costs rose, so it appears that consumers are starting to push back on those price hikes, Lisa.
0: Thank you so much, Yahira. Yeah, the iPhone 18 Pro starts at almost $1,200, so definitely a different kind of price point, and maybe people will push back a little.
1: Remember, and some of that is because semiconductor prices are going up. So at the end of the day, that is going to be hitting the end consumer in their phones.
0: Yeah, ultimately, prices are going up, but people are still spending. And it is Friday, so there is that. Turning to the Fed, people are going to be looking at the fact that ultimately prices are increasing, but people are still spending. What do you do with that? Well, a willingness to wait.
3: to bring inflation back to target in a timely manner, more monetary policy firming will be required. Rates ought to be going up further in an appropriate period of time in the next 6 to 9 months.
4: I anticipate additional hikes to support a timelier return of inflation to our 2% goal. But there's some flexibility about when those hikes will occur.

0: inflation data and comments from Fed Chair Kevin Warsh still ahead. Bloomberg's Enda Curran joins us now from Washington, D.C. Enda, what are you looking most forward to next week when it comes to both the economic data and possible forward guidance, dare I say it, or at least guidance from Kevin Warsh?
1: Well, the big one is inflation, as you mentioned, Lisa, on Wednesday. Headline inflation, we expect to show a pretty hot reading. That's because of the energy story. But let's keep an eye on core, because if core inflation comes in, what economists might consider to be somewhere on the hot side on a monthly reading, say, well, that will raise questions about, wait a minute, is the Fed going to turn reverse course here and raise interest rates when they meet later in the month, or will they stick with the messaging that we've had from key officials, as you just mentioned there, for example, Governor Waller yesterday. He came out and made the point that, sure, rate hikes are going to be needed, but he thinks they have flexibility and they don't have to go back to back month by month. So that's a pretty important signal from Governor Waller, following signals from other key officials too, Governor Jefferson, New York Fed, President Williams. But then, of course, as you say, after the inflation data, we get Fed Chairman Warsh. It's unusual to have a Fed Chairman speaking at the meetings of the IMF World Bank in this way. He's doing a Q&A in Bangkok with the IMF MD. That will be Thursday morning Bangkok time, US Wednesday night. And, you know, he'll be speaking after the inflation data. That will be very interesting to see whether or not he does comment on the data and how far he's willing to go in terms of signalling what they do, because a couple of days after, the Fed will be going to blackout and there'll be no more comment before that policy decision.
0: Enda Curran, thank you so much for that. We'll be looking ahead to all of that data as well as that discussion with Kristalina Georgieva and Kevin Warsh on Thursday morning in Bangkok hours. Aaron McLaughlin of the Conference Board forecasting additional rate hikes ahead, writing, an acceleration in underlying inflation and these source measures for PCE will help determine the pace of further interest rate tightening. Aaron joins us now for more. Aaron, good morning. Great to see you.
2: Thank you for having me.
0: So a real question about some of the rhetoric we've heard over the past 48 hours from Fed officials who've talked, in particular Chris Waller, about not having to go that quickly. Do you agree?
2: I think it will really depend on the level of acceleration, if we see acceleration. And I think it really comes down to diesel and the price of transportation. We know companies are getting fuel surcharges. Everything has to be shipped using a truck generally. And so how is that going to be passed down? Are we going to see it show up already? And will we see it show up, you know, in the coming months?
3: Do you already see it showing up? I mean, when you look at even some of the softer data that has come out, like the S&P PMI, the second sentence was, everyone is talking about how actually it's just higher prices.
2: It is. We're definitely seeing it show up everywhere. And, you know, we forget that diesel is, you know, it factors into food prices and other commodities that come to the consumer very quickly. But it's also a construction cost. You know, it feeds into our whole infrastructure. Obviously, it's also about agriculture, and we have our farmers facing higher costs from fertilizer and other price pressures. So this is obviously not something that's going to be limited to right now. It's going to continue on. I also want to note what the other part that's interesting for consumers, and there's not a lot of America that uses oil to heat their homes, but there is a significant portion. 50% of Maine, for example, uses oil to heat their homes. Folks are just filling their tanks now. They used to do it. It cost $800 or $900. This year, it's $1,800 to fill that tank.
3: It's a great point. It's a huge problem right here in the Northeast.
2: Yep.
3: So diesel, lifeblood of manufacturing, agriculture. We also had a take from Delta. How much more jet fuel is costing?
2: Yes.
3: But what does it say to you that consumers are still lining up to pay very high prices for airfares?
2: Well, we still have two separate kinds of consumers. We have the consumers in the top two quintiles. They are the spending growth of the last 3 years. The bottom three quintiles have not grown their spending. They are resilient. They are still spending because they still have jobs for the most part, and they're spending on necessities in large part. But the growth in consumer spending is the wealthier consumer.
0: At the same time, that is still keeping prices significantly higher,
2: right?
0: And that's one of the reasons why companies have been able to raise prices,
2: yes,
0: and keep them high. There is this theory out there that more than 5 years after inflation really started to hit above 2% and that 2% target that the Fed has, it's going to start to embed itself in the psychology of consumers, and that's in higher inflation begets higher inflation, that inflation can take on a life of its own. Are we getting closer to that point where some people are talking about the Fed needing to be more aggressive and proactive versus having the luxury of being able to wait?
2: Well, I think that the Fed most likely

0: likely is concerned with they want to cool the market, but they don't want to create a series of unemployments or layoffs, right? And that will really help bring prices down because it will constrict demand. So when our consumers don't have jobs, they don't spend at the same level that they did before. And so I think that that's where the balance comes in. And certainly, you know, consumers and businesses, many folks are sort of out of patience with the level of inflation, but I think that there's a good chance that we could see a pause and then some rate hikes, you know, in the coming months. I don't necessarily think it has to be immediate.
1: The other issue, and this is something Torsten Slok pointed to this morning in a note where he said AI's insensitivity to interest rates is a problem for the Federal Reserve. Essentially, the idea that you have capital markets activity banking on the AI explosion has kind of muted some of the transmission mechanism of Fed policy and, frankly, obscured some of the efficacy of some of the rate hikes. What's your view of how they see that?
0: Well, I think it's interesting. You know, there's a correlation. When we do a quarterly survey of our CEOs, for example, besides our consumer confidence index, AI and cyber is now more important to how they are looking at their business and the economy than these energy shocks, than geopolitics. And so there's so many unknowns that go with cyber, AI, and sort of our new digital economy. But a lot of these things are unknown, and they're also out of the control of the Fed, just like the Strait of Hormuz, just like a lot of these shocks, and these rolling shocks is really what has kept inflation high.
1: Erin McLaughlin, thank you so much for being with us this morning. Erin McLaughlin of the Conference Board. I mean, ultimately, how do you even game that out if you're the Federal Reserve and you're trying to understand this from any perspective, whether it's inflationary or whether it's job loss potential?
2: I mean, we heard it from Neel Kashkari. It's been 5 years of supply shock after supply shock, and that is why the Fed almost feels like they have no choice but now to act, given the fact that this has just been building and inflation has not been within their target. But looking at Erin's notes, diesel up 78%. Year over year, aluminum 27%, steel mill products 23%, copper, brass 21%, lumber, plywood 10%. Whether it's tariffs, whether it's the Strait of Hormuz, this is just all adding to inflation.
1: Lumber, plywood, metal, someone's doing construction. Right now, let's get you an update on stories elsewhere this morning. Here's your Bloomberg Brief with Vani Quinn. Vani.
3: Lisa, thank you. Offshore oil production is plummeting as Hurricane Isaias pushes towards the Gulf Coast. The National Weather Service says Isaias reached Category 2 strength yesterday with sustained winds of 105 miles per hour. It's forecast to hit the Alabama coast or Florida panhandle late today or early tomorrow. Judy Shelton, whom the Senate blocked from joining the Federal Reserve, has been appointed as a counselor to Treasury Secretary Scott Bessent. The Treasury says Shelton will advise Bessent on currency policy, quote, with a particular focus on evaluating financial conditions in China. The Trump administration accusing Microsoft, Adobe, and other tech companies of abusing a U.S. worker visa program. The firms are banned indefinitely from the popular talent pipeline. In a statement, Microsoft defended its use of the program and says it looks forward to providing authorities with additional information. And that is your Bloomberg Brief. Lisa.
1: Thank you so much, Vani. Have a wonderful weekend. Up next, setting you up for the day ahead and the week ahead. Plus, Sarah Malik of Nuveen on what to expect from the upcoming earnings season kicking off on Tuesday with JP Morgan, although we already got some of it today with Delta. All of that coming up next. This is Bloomberg Surveillance. We'll be right back.

0: AI CapEx cycle is incredibly durable. There's plenty of balance and demand for AI and lots of uses. The focus is starting to shift a little bit from the picks and shovels in the semi trade and those who have benefited so far to what comes next. This is one of those things where the marketplace is starting to prepare for.
1: And seemingly today, they're preparing for it by buying back some of those shares that they left for dead yesterday. The tech names are leading the charge higher, up about 0.8% earlier this morning, now down to about 0.6% gain ahead of the market open. S&P futures up about 0.3% in the bond space, seeing just calm after a pretty tumultuous couple of weeks, as we heard from George Goncalves when he walks in. Well, we're still standing. The bond market didn't blow up. Right now, you are seeing a little bit of a sell-off, up about 2 basis points across the curve, 2-year, 10-year, and 30-year. 5.25 on the 10-year. 2-year pin pretty much around 4.78. After yesterday's rally, that was the biggest rally in 10s and 30s going back to September 17th. And in crude, this is interesting, seeing crude prices going lower but off earlier lows, really seeing it retrace. And now you're seeing WTI tick higher just marginally, basically flat, $91.47. A real question about Hurricane Isaias and what might come if it does continue to gain steam.
2: Yep, it is now a major hurricane. It is strengthened to a major hurricane with maximum sustained winds of 120 miles per hour with higher gusts. This is coming from the Hurricane Center. And why this is important to the oil prices, especially something like WTI, nearly 500,000 barrels a day of oil refining capacity sits in the projected path of this hurricane.
1: Yeah, and a real question of what this means for different companies already grappling with higher oil prices. Delta reporting earnings earlier this morning, downgrading their full-year forecast on profitability as a result of oil prices that have surged dramatically since the beginning of this year. Counting down to the opening bell, here is your trading diary for the week and day ahead. 7 a.m. Eastern, UMish sentiment survey. 4 p.m. Eastern, we get Fed speak from Susan Collins of the Boston Fed. On Tuesday, that is when we kick off those big bank earnings, starting with J.P. Morgan, Wells Fargo, Goldman Sachs, and Citi. On Wednesday, we get CPI data as well as earnings from Bank of America and Morgan Stanley. A true tell right now of the state of the consumer in the face of a lot of potential shocks, including higher oil prices that have been persistent. Sticking with the kickoff to earnings season, Sarah Malik of Nuveen writing, the debate is whether strong Q3 growth can support equity valuations in a world of 5% or higher yields. Sarah joins us now for more. Sarah, thank you so much for being with us. Just taking a step back, this week was tumultuous. It was sort of a story of higher yields and stocks being able to climb that wall because of AI. How durable is that story, that AI is going to push everything ahead regardless of where yields or oil prices ultimately land?
3: Well, the bull versus bear debate hangs on those third quarter earnings, which are going to be very strong, up about 27% year over year, according to consensus. And that's going to be led by tech. But on the side of the bears, we have these treasury yields running at multi-decade highs of over 5%. And that's a headwind for equities. So we're watching three signals to determine what's going on here. First of all, are tech earnings, are they able to lead that 27% earnings growth higher? Second is going to be the economic data. Is that going to remain strong? We're seeing the economy start to moderate, but we saw missed consensus on payrolls data last week. So continue to watch the economy closely. And then, of course, oil prices are what's driving the day-to-day volatility in the markets. We're seeing no relief in sight with the geopolitical war. And also, we have the hurricane at risk here. So oil prices are going to continue to drive the day-to-day volatility. But long-term earnings should be what continues to support the market over the medium to long term.
1: Do you think that there's going to be more of a broadening out? Should we get earnings that do come in resilient, that do give a sense that consumers are holding up? Or do you think that ultimately that concentration is going to continue as long as oil prices remain high?
3: Well, recently we've seen the markets go back to a more concentrated level, but if yields remain high and inflation continues to be not at the Fed's target, it remains above the Fed's target, it should lead to a broadening of the market. Because as we move into higher interest rates, that's usually a negative for technology stocks. So you could see the market start to broaden out. We did see that start a few months ago, but just recently with tech earnings likely coming in very strong, tech has started to lead again. But I expect the market should start to broaden out if earnings can show a little bit more resilience outside of the tech sector.
2: How high is that bar, though? You know, me and Lisa all morning have been talking about Delta and how they're dealing with higher jet fuel costs.
3: It's sector by sector. It's a struggle for many sectors where they're unable to pass on higher energy prices. As we saw with Delta, the consumer remains strong. We've seen sentiment and confidence data from the consumer weak, but consumers tend to be grumpy spenders in this case, where they are continuing to spend on even luxury items such as travel. So it depends on the sector. Some sectors are able to pass through some of their costs, like in infrastructure, utilities, waste management, where you can pass on costs. Other areas where it's a little more difficult and the consumer's more sensitive, you're going to run into issues like we saw with Delta today.
2: Is there going to be even more pressure on the consumer, though? It's not just energy. It's also the fact that we have 7.5% now on mortgage rates.
3: Inflation and interest rates are definitely hitting the consumer. What is helping the consumer is that the job market has remained reasonably resilient, and consumers tend to be more comfortable spending even in periods of higher interest rates and inflation if they feel that their job is secure. Secondarily, the U.S. economy is growing very strong because of that tech tailwind. So that is what is holding up the consumer. It is more of a K-shaped consumer, where the higher-end consumer is driving the spending and the lower-end consumer is beginning to trade down to areas such as Ross stores and shopping areas where they can get more value for their money. So as long as the consumer can hold up and the job markets hold up, this story should continue. But if we see this continuing weaker payroll data like we saw last month, that could be a risk for the U.S. economy.
1: What's more important to you, Sarah, next week? Will it be the bank earnings that we get, or will it be the CPI report that we get on Tuesday?
3: Well, both are going to be important. I think earnings season, though, is the crux here. If we can continue to grow earnings at the rate that we've seen in this quarter, very high bar at 27% expected year-over-year growth, that's going to be what's important. So I will be watching bank earnings very closely and hoping that CPI data does not unravel. We have seen somewhat more moderate inflation data recently with the PCE data. But of course, given the continued elongated high oil prices, we have to watch inflation data closely to see if this really starts to spiral inflation upward.
1: Sarah Malik of Nuveen, thank you so much for being with us. Have a wonderful weekend as we chart toward that end of a week with real questions around that longer-term oil backdrop. AMH, we were just talking about how oil prices had been lower throughout the morning. That had been suppressing some of the yield move that we'd otherwise been seeing this morning. We're taking back some of that, actually. WTI in the U.S. now up 0.2% on reports about Hurricane Isaias coming in and strengthening in the Gulf.
4: It's becoming a major hurricane right now, sustaining winds of 120 miles per hour. We have lots of issues around the world when it comes to oil. Strait of Hormuz, Bab el-Mandeb Strait, the Black Sea, what's going on between Russia and Ukraine hitting refineries. And now you have 500,000 barrels of oil, that of refining capacity, that is in the path of this hurricane. So clearly that's going to be incredibly nerve-wracking and going to put pressure on these oil prices.
1: And when you take a look at longer-term oil prices in the futures markets, they are continuing to climb. This expectation for higher for longer. Really, it has been a story of higher for longer in the bond space. This week, finally, we're starting to see some people come in and see some valuations that they find appealing. Nonetheless, really, oil prices will remain the main story, potentially, especially heading into CPI next week.
4: Absolutely. It's the inextricably linked to what's going on with rates. And as we heard from the conference board, what did we hear earlier? The fact of the matter is, diesel, especially, lifeblood of the economy in terms of manufacturing and agriculture. And I think today Delta was proof in the pudding.
1: Yeah, well, maybe next week we'll solve it all and we'll go back to a regime where the potential disinflationary pressures coming down the pike. Not sure, but we've got CPI on Tuesday. Coming up on Monday, we've got Sarah Kuntz of Clio Capital, Veronica Clark of Citi, Michelle Weaver of Morgan Stanley, and Erica Najarian of UBS. This was Bloomberg Surveillance. Have a wonderful weekend. Thank you for being with us.
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1: It's Friday. Can we hold on to gains? 30 minutes until the start of trading. I'm Danny Berger.
2: And I'm Mike Ball. Bloomberg Open Interest starts now.
1: Coming up on today's show, OpenAI's $70 billion revenue target breathes new life into the AI trade. Soaring jet fuel prices from the war in the Middle East continue to squeeze U.S. airlines. And a trading windfall for Wall Street's biggest banks, with Goldman leading the pack. Okay, the stocks we're looking at this morning, we just got Delta earnings. We're going to break this down with Sid in just a moment. But look at the price action, down 2.33%. Earnings come in light. Delta cuts its full-year profit outlook. It was the sharp jump in fuel costs that ate into profits, and it forced the company to reset expectations for the rest of the year. We were wondering, when will high fuel prices finally really be passed on to a consumer that starts to push back? In oil, it's a different story, falling this morning and then starts to edge up. President Trump yesterday said that the U.S. won't attack Iran before the midterms. There was some concern before he does. But, Mike, it feels like that relief has been short-lived this morning.
2: Yeah, just a few minutes ago, we got another indication that the kinetic warfare is still ongoing in the Strait. Oil back up. And this is after an overnight where we saw French bonds getting a little bit of a bid. Rates were falling. Equities were doing well. We're getting a relief rally sort of from these confusing OpenAI headlines yesterday that now have been sort of rectified. So here we go. Oil back in the driver's seat. And that's probably what we expect for the rest of the session.
1: Again, it speaks to the fragility of the moment that you can have one headline, this coming from Iran state news agencies, that the IRGC is targeting shippers, tanker in the Strait of Hormuz. We're going to talk to Ed about this in a moment, but I think it's so fascinating that the entire market is being moved on OpenAI headlines, a company which is not yet public, a company that we're concerned about what its revenue is. We get some clarification this morning. Maybe it's not as bad as we thought, but that in its entirety moving the S&P 500 and the NASDAQ.
2: Yeah, and earlier in the year, we were talking about how maybe these guys coming public would shed too much light into all this, and that you then have a better scrutiny on sort of the earnings and the projection of earnings and just how long it will take, and you have to adjust the multiples of the whole entire AI trade. And we're kind of seeing that play out. So there's probably greater volatility in the AI trade as these headlines come out and we get this launching of these IPOs eventually.
1: Yeah, and so we'll actually be able to see at least the quarterly updates from these companies. So let's get into that. OpenAI is expecting to reach or exceed $70 billion in annualized revenue by the end of the year. Yesterday, tech shares led losses after reports that its revenue would be lower than some previous estimates, around $50 billion. Let's bring in Bloomberg Tech host Ed Ludlow. Ed, first of all, what was the discrepancy? What changed over the past 12 hours?
3: Well, the discrepancy is also in understanding what annualized revenue actually is, right? It's not that by the end of 2026 this year, OpenAI will have booked $70 billion of revenue. It's that, in very simple terms, by the end of this year, OpenAI expects to be making money at a pace that would produce $70 billion over the next 12 months. The specific discrepancy in the figure, $70 billion by year end versus exiting September, with annualized revenue at a run rate basis of $50 billion, is like accounting. You know, what investors have been trying to do in recent months is make it apples to apples with Anthropic. And the difference is quite simple. It is gross revenues, where you do or don't count some revenues through cloud partners, versus net revenues. But the more interesting thing, I think, guys, right, is like, why did markets kind of freak out yesterday about a private company and its ARR? I found that, like, amazing.
2: Yeah, I think everyone is really hanging on to the AI trade as the driver. But switching gears a little here to Apple, also seeing them under a little pressure today. Component sort of shipments were down. Is this Apple specific with the phone cycle? I know I'm due for a new phone. Or is this really a greater kind of warning for just electronic prices going up and then the pushback from the consumer?
3: Okay, so the origin of this is a Nikkei report that Apple told some component suppliers they were cutting their order for those components by about 15%, Nikkei citing anonymous sources. But Nikkei also kind of went a step further to say that this generation of iPhone 18 Pro, in terms of contemporaneous demand, is down in the region of 15 to 20% relative to the prior generation in the same period. And, you know, Apple hasn't commented on any of this, but the backdrop is really simple. Higher handset prices, specifically attributable to higher memory costs. you know, let's make it a really simple story. iPhones cost more. Why do iPhones cost more? Because the memory components in them cost more. And that seems to be putting off the consumer based on Nikkei's report, which Apple didn't engage with.
1: Ed, thank you so much. Looking forward to Bloomberg Tech in about 2 hours' time. That's Bloomberg's Ed Ludlow. Elsewhere in corporate news, shares of Delta falling 2.5% in the pre-market. It cut its full-year earnings outlook. CEO Ed Bastian saying, quote, I wouldn't call that a surprise to anyone. It's all because of higher fuel prices. If this continues to go higher for longer, which I think it will, as the premium airline in the industry, we have the best ability to price for that. Joining us now is Bloomberg's global aviation correspondent, Sid Phillip. Maybe someone was surprised considering that shares fell. Maybe it's not surprising, Sid, that there are higher fuel prices, but maybe it's the lack of Delta's ability to really push all of that along to their customers.
4: Absolutely. So for the airline industry, it's been this chicken and egg situation as to how far you can push ticket prices before consumers push back. And so Delta has that pricing power, especially with their strong loyalty program, especially with their strong premium cabins. The problem for the airline is even those customers have a limit on how much they're willing to pay. And so the airlines are having to do this delicate balance between how much of that fuel cost increase they can pass on and how much of that they have to retain. And that sort of hurts profitability and impacts their forecast for the year because of the ability to actually charge people more. And I mean, Delta keeps talking about how ticket prices are still lower than inflation. The prices increase on Delta, on ticket prices have been less than inflation. At the same time, consumers who are feeling the pinch may be sort of holding off on flying.
2: So, Sid, do we have that transparency where we can see where the premium price versus the sort of main cabin price difference equate to the loss of business?
4: So we can actually see the impact of the sort of shift in consumer sentiment. So about 69% of Delta's revenues in the third quarter came from premium and loyalty customers versus like all just basically 40% of it coming from their main cabin. So it is a bigger share of their sort of pie. So for Delta, the sort of premium customer is going to be more and more important as these oil prices drag on.
1: What does it mean for the other U.S. carriers? To what degree is Delta a bellwether?
4: So Delta is obviously the most profitable U.S. carrier, and so all the other carriers are either sort of United, along with Delta, has sort of focused on that premium end of the market, but you have others that are sort of much harder hit, and so which is why we had the bankruptcy and sort of Spirit Airlines earlier this year, because there is that sort of K-shaped economy which continues where consumers at the bottom end of the K are holding off on flying, and whereas consumers on the top end are continuing to pay for business class seats.
1: So, okay, Sid, maybe United will just buy all the other airlines and they won't have any problems. Sid Phillip from our aviation team, thank you so much. Now, to earnings to come, Wall Street's biggest banks are expected to reveal a quarterly stock trading haul of nearly $19 billion when they report next week. Bloomberg's Danica Tsekova joins us with a preview. Danica, can you just put this in context? Because we did get a few warnings, Bank of America specifically, that their trading haul would be higher, but maybe more on the flat side from prior quarters.
5: Exactly. And most of the warnings we have seen have been about fixed income. The big warning that came from Bank of America has been about fixed income. And the bank sharply sold off right after this. Even Goldman Sachs, which is expected to be the leader in stocks trading, they were also warning about fixed income coming softer than equities. We have a really interesting comment from Mike Mayo, who is saying for the first half of the year, it was very easy. Everyone was winning. Every category was strong. Second quarter was blocked. But now, this quarter, as things are slowing down, we're going to see some banks perform really well, hit records, but we're going to see some laggards. So this is where people will shine and their risk controls will really show.
2: Lisa, do we get transparency on the FICC revenue between the different parts of that, or how do we want to think about it?
5: I think we've heard a lot about mortgages being an issue. For example, for Bank of America, we know their mix of deals was different and they were kind of behind on the AI boom and credit. So perhaps that's one reason. It's been weighing down. We already had Jefferies report. They also had a miss on their fixed income trading. So that's definitely been the soft spot. We've seen, obviously, debt underwriting is doing well. A lot of debt refinancing has been happening. But nevertheless, equity trading is expected to be very strong. $5.1 billion for Goldman Sachs. And Morgan Stanley is expected to be right behind it. That said, last quarter, they really beat those estimates. So who knows? Maybe it happens again.
1: again. Danica, thank you so much for joining us. Bloomberg's Danica Tsekova. It does set us up for this really interesting type of environment for earnings, Mike, because everything right now, as we've been discussing with Ed and this morning, has been pinned on AI. So can you get a broadening trade? Will banks show up? Clearly the airlines not showing up this morning.
2: And also the M&A environment changing, the IPO environment changing. We get headwinds now on some of the businesses that were driving growth in financials, and we know financials are already in correction territory, almost down 10% for that sector. I mean, this could be a bad earnings season that we're going to find out next week. And it's just setting up a little bit weak. Or now the bar may be so low that we have some surprises.
1: Lynn Martin on the show yesterday saying that higher rates were the things impeding IPOs. So certainly noted on the capital markets environment. Let's get a check on your markets this morning. About 20 minutes until the start of your trading day. We bounce back. The NASDAQ up 0.7%. The S&P up 0.3% after two consecutive days of declines. Yields, though, are moving higher by 2.5 basis points. Brent crude back down. It's narrative ping pong with concerns about attacks in the Strait of Hormuz, but the president saying that he does not plan to attack Iran before the midterms. Let's take a look at some of the other movers on our radar this morning. With that is Nora Melinda. Good morning, Nora.
6: Hey, Danny. First up, Humana surging this morning. That's after one of its key Medicare Advantage plans got a better government quality rating, and that puts more than 2 million members back in plans that qualify for bonus payments, potentially giving Humana a meaningful revenue boost in 2028. Shares are higher by 16% in the pre-market trade. Next up, a stock to the downside. American Express falling. That's after federal regulators fined the company $350 million, saying that it failed to catch and report money laundering moving through its system. That's not good for shares of American Express, down by about 1.6%. And finally, keeping an eye on wireless tower stocks. Moving higher, that's after SpaceX agreed to buy a nationwide portfolio of low-band spectrum. And that's because SpaceX can build more equipment into existing tower sites. Traditional carriers also in focus on concern that SpaceX could become a bigger competitor. Those are your morning movers. Danny?
1: Nora, thank you very much. Coming up on the show, more details on that SpaceX deal that could shake up the wireless carrier market. This is Bloomberg.
0: Markets. You can't predict them, but when you listen to us, you'll come pretty close. 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

0: Let's get you some high interest stories. A look at what's making headlines around the world. Hurricane Isaias is strengthening in the Gulf of Mexico, threatening the northern Gulf Coast late tonight or early tomorrow. Energy companies are shutting down offshore operations, cutting off a big chunk of Gulf oil and natural gas productions. The storm could also bring heavy rain, flooding, power outages, and a storm surge of up to 7 feet. KKR is banning non-compete agreements for employees earning under $100,000 at its U.S. portfolio companies. The PE giant says the move is aimed at boosting worker mobility, wages, and retention, and plans to expand the policy to higher paid employees over time. Elon Musk wants SpaceX to take on America's biggest wireless carriers. The company is buying key spectrum for Starlink Mobile, but the real test is building the network, as it will need to launch thousands more satellites and spend billions on infrastructure here on Earth. Let's dig into that. Joining us now is Sana Pashankar. Sana, great to have you on. Can you just explain what exactly SpaceX bought with this latest spectrum deal and to what degree that does threaten the current carriers?
1: Yeah, totally. So on Thursday, SpaceX announced that they had bought a swath of spectrum that will essentially enable them to become closer to becoming a mobile carrier. So what the spectrum does is it enables the Starlink satellites to beam cell service to phones even when they're inside, which it wasn't clear that their network could do that before. If you pair that with a terrestrial infrastructure, which SpaceX says it aims to do, that's essentially bringing them onto the path to becoming a major mobile carrier that could compete with Verizon, AT&T, T-Mobile. But, you know, there's still major hurdles. They have no terrestrial infrastructure of their own, so they would have to build that out, and that could take years or massive investments as well. And they will also have to launch more Starlink satellites to improve that coverage.
2: So, Sana, how much more spectrum do they have to buy? How much is out there? And could we see some of the others, other carriers, come in and try and front run that to block?
1: Yeah, so other carriers could definitely make a defensive play for more spectrum. It is clear that SpaceX will likely have to acquire more spectrum to really compete with the major telecom operators, which, you know, have the rights to vast more amounts of spectrum. So it's, you know, we still see them remaining aggressive about acquiring, you know, these government airwaves. And I'm sure that they will continue to be if they're really serious about pursuing the strategy, which it so far seems like they are.
0: This is already a company and a CEO which is committed or said the need to spend trillions of dollars. And Sana, we learned this week that they're looking at a debt offering, this one around their AI infrastructure. But the debt that already exists out there, all of it is basically trading under par. Does SpaceX just have the ability to keep tapping these debt markets if this is another source of spending that they're going to need to do?
1: Yeah, so it's still unclear, and they haven't been, you know, forthcoming with how much of a terrestrial network they want to build. So I think it's unclear to us how much investment that would take. You know, if you're building a terrestrial network on par with a Verizon or a T-Mobile or something like that, that's going to take billions of dollars. But SpaceX has, you know, this pretty fortuitous satellite capability that the other providers don't have. So maybe they will have to build less terrestrial infrastructure. So it's still unclear how much this will take, but, you know, we can assume that there will be some significant investments that they may have to go back to the credit markets for.
0: Hey, Sana, thank you so much for joining us. That's Sana Pashankar with the latest on SpaceX. And this is something you and I have talked about, just the huge amount of spending, the trillions that Musk has said that he needs to spend. And I guess he needs to get there in order for his IPO to live up to the insane TAM that they put on it and the valuations. There's a lot at stake on his ability to continue to raise debt and build out these types of infrastructure.
2: Yeah, it'd be about execution. And it's kind of making me laugh because, you know, how do you become a trillionaire? You borrow $10 trillion. So, you know, look, SpaceX and his vision, again, is in the multitudes of trillions. And again, he came out today, I think, earlier and said, again, my vision here is going to be bigger than the U.S. economy. He's just throwing out pie-in-the-sky numbers. And I'm not sure exactly, you know, as we get down the road further and it continues to be more crowded with governments and with other sort of things that we need, how this is all going to work out. But we're not there yet.
0: I think it is important, to your point, that we're not there yet, but there has been some pushback. The SpaceX debt hasn't been trading well. It's under par. And SpaceX sold off the other day when we learned that this big Apollo deal. So it does feel like there are at least small glimmers, at least of hedging.
2: Yeah, wrinkles in the CDS for sure. You saw that pick up. And it's the same sort of with Oracle at a different scale for sure. But people are starting to get ahead of it and be questioned. And again, how long to the road to profitability? And as we were talking right there, how competitive are the other carriers going to be? And is this the only game in town as far as what we're doing in the space?
0: Yeah. What, other carriers will need to spend more and more debt, and here we go.
2: Well, I mean, even other countries and other places, true. There's going to be redundancies.
0: Yeah, it's a great point. Mike, hold that thought, because we have more to talk about, both when it comes to debt markets, AI, and much more. We're going to start the trading day with Amanda Agati of PNC Asset Management. That's up next.
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0: Bank of America says investors are pouring money into cash funds at the fastest pace since the pandemic. More than $166 billion flowed into money market funds in the past week. Bank of America says that the money is unlikely to come back into stocks until the Fed starts cutting rates in a meaningful way, especially with cash and bonds still offering attractive yields. Let's bring in PNC Chief Investment Officer Amanda Agati. Amanda, this one's interesting because, one, clearly people aren't tempted by duration, even with yields at multi-decade highs, or stocks, even though those are trading at record highs. What do you make for this current grab for cash? Does it make sense? Should people be hiding out in cash-like instruments?
1: Well, it's great to be with you. Good morning. No, I object. We should not be running for the hills and backing up the truck in cash. For goodness sakes, cash creates optionality. It is not an investment strategy. It's not a winning one. Yes, I mean, yields are up a little bit. Okay, fine, whatever. But I'm not worried about this backdrop. I mean, this has been an unloved market environment. There's no question about it. But I think there's a decent number of investment opportunities that are emerging here. And even with a little bit of the volatility we're seeing in bonds, I think that creates some opportunities not to go long, of course, but longer than cash, certainly. And on the stock side of the equation, I think we're going to see some interesting opportunities emerge maybe post Q3 earnings season.
2: So, Amanda, it sounds like you're a little bit optimistic here on the economic backdrop, maybe not just the AI CapEx story driving stocks, but, you know, a broadening out. Does this kind of justify a Fed that may go more than just two or three more hikes and effectively we can have maybe a more sustained cycle because the growth backdrop allows it?
1: You're hitting all my triggers here this morning. you know, I think I've been pretty vocal recently that I also object to the Fed raising rates and fairly aggressively from here. I'm not convinced that the tools in their toolkit really will help solve the inflationary challenges that we have in front of us. And so I think there is a reason to recalibrate policy. Don't get me wrong. I think there is a little bit of movement that can happen here, but I do worry about how fast and how furious the Fed may feel like they need to raise rates from here. So a couple of rate hikes doesn't necessarily keep me up at night, even if I dissent or object on that topic. But growth has been very strong. And I think in the very short run, we can certainly endure it. I just think the end state, what ultimately happens with inflation, may not move the needle as much with Fed policy than I think what most market participants are expecting.
0: All right. Well, Torsten Slok out this morning saying of you, I think many share that essentially you have seen some inflation. You have seen some rate sensitivity be hit, especially you can see that in the equity markets, but it's not hitting the AI players. And Amanda, I wonder, even if we only get a few more hikes, is that enough to say this market is going to have really narrow breath, that the only thing that's going to hold up is AI and it's going to continue to damage everything else underneath the surface?
1: I'm not sure that I would go so far as to say that it's going to damage everything. I do worry about small and mid-cap in particular, small business owners, the lower end consumer. I think that's where some of the pain is certainly going to be focused. It's not so much in large mega cap multinationals. So I think that's how I'm sort of thinking about it. I don't think it's enough to break the cycle either per se, if we get just a couple of rate hikes here. But again, I think this inflationary environment persists until we get a resolution with the conflict in the Middle East. It's not the only thing. But at the moment, when you look at the difference between headline and core CPI, the lion's share of it is energy and commodity complex related. I just think the Fed's tools are blunt instruments.
0: Amanda, you're going to stay with us. The opening bell just around the corner. Amanda Agati, as your markets rebound from 2 days of losses.
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0: All right, it's just two bells until you can get to your weekend. This is Open Interest. I am Danny Berger, and this is a market that is rebounding this morning. The driver appears to be the confusion, the reports over OpenAI, just how much annualized revenue they're making. There are some concerns that it was less than expected. The story this morning is actually everything's okay, and it's a private company, but it's impacting everything. The S&P up about a third of 1%. The NASDAQ up 0.6%. Some pressure in oil this morning means that Russell 2000 and the Dow is not playing along. Down at the New York Stock Exchange, we have New York's bravest, the New York Fire Department, ringing the opening bell. Very cool. Love to see it. Thank you for all of your work. It looks like something of a delayed, perhaps, anniversary acknowledgement of 9/11. Then we have WISeSat ringing the opening bell. I think it's pronounced WISeSat. I'm going to be honest, I'm not quite sure. But they do space stuff in their IPO and holding what I guess is like a satellite or one of their products. I don't know space stuff enough, guys. I'm going to be honest here. But they look very happy, and there's a very cute baby there. So good for them. Here at the open, I'm looking at Delta. Shares are down more than 2%. Earnings came in a bit light. The airline also cut its full-year profit outlook. There was a sharp jump in fuel costs, and that's eating into profits and forcing the company to reset expectations for the rest of the year. Let's bring in back PNC Chief Investment Officer Amanda Agati. And Amanda, I wonder if there's a warning for consumer stocks within this earnings season from Delta, because they had held up really well even with fuel costs higher. It seems like they're not necessarily able to pass all of that along to the consumer. Do you think that this might be an enduring theme as we get into the thick of earnings?
1: Well, I think it'll be really interesting to see if it does turn into that. I don't know that I necessarily have been forecasting that, but everybody is focused on, is the consumer going to hit a wall at some point? That is not our base case, right? That's the worst possible case scenario. We think the consumer, even though the low end is under a decent amount of pressure, the consumer continues to hang in there. But you have to think, against the prices for everything going up, that a consumer is going to be more discerning going forward. We didn't see it so much in back to school sales. I think that's a good, you know, harbinger for the holiday shopping season. But certainly airline tickets are really pushing the envelope here. So I wouldn't be surprised.
2: Man, you've seen valuations sort of compress while earnings have held up. The multiples are lower now. They're not cheap. They're not expensive. What do you think we need to kind of see? Is it really just the macro needs to cool down, whether it's oil and rates, or what can get the sort of expansion, and then we can maybe hit some new levels here on the SPX? And let's be clear, we're pretty high as it is.
1: Yeah, I mean, we're doing pretty well, all things considered, right? The macro backdrop today is way more complex than it was at the beginning of the year. And despite that, we continue to, you know, flirt with new all-time highs. So it's not all bad news. I think to get the market rally sort of re-engaged here, Q3 earnings season is going to be important. I think it will be a good outcome, by the way. We've seen positive revisions, maybe a little bit slower than the last couple of quarters, but positive revisions. So I think we have a higher bar here that we will exceed. But of course, we have an all-important midterm election cycle. And so notoriously so, I think that creates a little bit of volatility in and out of election cycles. So getting past that, I think we'll be kind of like a Mr. Blue Sky environment for the market. It doesn't mean that we've solved everything, but it's getting sort of a key guidepost out of the way. So I think it's going to be choppy for a little bit more through here, but I think Q3 earnings season will be the shot in the arm that the market needs to get going post the election.
0: Well, man, I got to talk about the chop of the past 12 hours. I mentioned it at the market open, the OpenAI headlines. It seems quite remarkable. Concerns, the revenue isn't what we expected. Everything in tech sells off. And by the way, all the other stuff rallied. This morning, you're getting the inverse of that as reporting confirms that actually their revenue run rate still looks pretty strong. I wonder what you make of OpenAI as this market catalyst, a company that has yet to list and is not publicly traded.
1: I'm playing a lot of Radiohead, paranoid android, right? That's the investor sentiment vibes right now. There's just such a skittishness around all things AI and the path forward. And for whatever reason, every time there's a headline that comes out that's maybe not quite as, you know, hardcore bullish as what, you know, the consensus would expect, we're selling things off. And it's a knee-jerk reaction. It's overdone as far as I'm concerned. This stuff is just going to happen. It's going to continue to happen. This is an innovation cycle that has long legs to it. And so I'm not at all surprised to see a little bit of choppiness here. But I think to the extent that we get a bigger reset. Again, not necessarily my base case, but I'd be leaning in, using it as a buying opportunity. I think there's a lot of time left in this cycle.
2: So, man, in the notes you shared with us, you said you had a little bit of a preference of value right now, maybe overgrowth. And I think this feeds into what we just spoke to about how there's a little more wobbles now in the AI CapEx story. Nothing to necessarily derail it, but certainly we are pricing sort of a maximalism optimism in some ways. Now, let's be clear, there's a lot that can happen. Maybe expand here on what you see for earnings breadth going into Q3. And is that really why you're leaning more into value here?
1: Well, breadth has narrowed a lot, right? At the beginning of the year, it was pretty narrow. Then we started to see that all-important expansion in breadth. Now we're back to, you know, narrowing breadth environment. I think it comes down to the more complex macro backdrop. That all being said, some of the drivers, right, some inflation persistence there, whether we like it or not, rising rate environment, some of the macro uncertainty.

0: But I think if, you know, you're going to look for a pocket of opportunity amidst a little bit of chop, value looks pretty good. It had a little bit of a run and then it has given some of it back. So I think the macro backdrop is sort of setting the stage for value to maybe reassert itself a little bit. We'll have to see how Q3 earnings season plays out. So it's really more of a slight valuation advantage for value over growth right now.
1: Amanda, so wonderful to spend the Friday morning with you. Thank you so much for joining us. Enjoy your weekend. That's Amanda Agati. Let's get a check on your equity market this morning. We rebound, and it's pretty decent breath. 300 stocks, more than 300 stocks are up. We have been going to all-time highs on not good breath. Can we get back to all-time highs? It's going to take a little bit. We've been selling for the past two consecutive days. It is the AI sector, though, that is rebounding in force. We were just speaking about this with Amanda. How much is OpenAI making? That's conversation back and forth, punching us around. Some interesting individual company stories. Lumentum, it makes AI data center components. They say, for NVIDIA to be specific, they say that they are booked out for their components through 2029. So that shows you where the demand is. Humana, you can see that right below it, also rallying this morning, getting some good ratings when it comes to their Medicare and Medicaid, what insurance will pay out. So that's good for them. To the downside, we talked about this at the top of the show with Ed, some concern around Apple and pricing there. AT&T, Verizon, T-Mobile, the entirety of the telecom sector lower down as SpaceX buys more spectrum, allowing them, getting closer to allow them to compete. You also have a lot of staples, a lot of consumer companies in the doldrums. Pepsi, after their earnings yesterday, is getting price cut by price cut from the various sell side analysts. We're also seeing Delta down there too after their earnings. So staples, communications, energy, all of those down. Communications is because of what's happening in the telecoms. Everything else doing pretty well this morning, being led by real estate and consumer discretionary. Coming up, it's been a record-breaking year in the ETF world, and still a quarter left to go. More next. This is Open Interest.
2: 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KKR, understanding what matters.
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6: The ability that we have to deploy capital and be courageous and bold allows us to capitalize on opportunities that may not be made available to others.
4: That uncertainty creates opportunity if you're able to act in a disciplined manner and with conviction.
7: I look around this place and I wonder, how did this happen? That one Facebook post changed everything, and I ran with it. I started my own shop restoring muscle cars and hired my best friends. I guess I'm a small business owner now. Kind of proud of saying that. It's just so unreal. Best part is, on Facebook, I get to bring everyone along with me.
8: I have three boys, and I have a dental practice that no one seems to want to take over. Our Fidelity advisor helped us map out how our practice fits into our estate plan. 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
1: This is Open Interest, and you're looking at the Principal Room. Coming up, an interview with Sam Zussman, the CEO of Brooklyn Sports and Entertainment. That's at 10:40 a.m. New York time. You're watching Bloomberg. Time now for our top calls. Here with that is Nora Melinda. Hey, Nora.
2: Hey, Danny. First up, True is starting IBM at hold and saying it likes the company's position when it comes to enterprise computing and its ability to help businesses put AI to work. But the question here is timing and how long before all this AI spend actually turns into more demand for IBM. Next up, Scotiabank is upgrading Webull to sector outperform from sector perform, saying much of the risk around its China ties is already priced into the stock. And despite those concerns, revenue and profits are still growing. And finally, we've been talking about it all morning. Humana getting even more love on Wall Street today. Baird lifting the stock to outperform from neutral after one of its key Medicare Advantage plans got a better government quality rating, helping to send the stock surging. Baird now sees Humana earning more than $35 a share by 2028. Those are your top calls. Danny?
1: Nora, thank you very much. We'll catch up with you in the next hour. ETF flows have already hit a record in 2026 with nearly a full quarter left to go. U.S. ETFs took in just $1.5 trillion, just over that, in the first three quarters. And at that current pace, it could approach $2.1 trillion by year end. Let's discuss with Bloomberg Intelligence senior analyst James Safer. James, what needs to go right for us to hit that mark?
3: So to hit $2 trillion, it just needs to be a little bit worse than last year. And based on the fact that we beat last year already through three quarters, I mean, it's kind of pretty much a lock to go through $2 trillion. Obviously, the risk is, you know, a massive sell-off in risk assets. But going back 11 years, if you look at what happens in flows, it's usually a minimum of 30% of the annual flows coming in that fourth quarter. So obviously punching above just the calendar weight. But in many instances, it gets up to 40% or 44% even in some years. So December is the biggest month of the year, pretty much every single year without question. Q4 is almost...
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11: 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I'm Scarlett Fu, reporting from America's biggest military shipyard. 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
13: People are worried, and that's not a sign of a bubble. Like, usually when you're in the bubble, there's a lot of exuberance, and people have FOMO, fear of missing out. And currently, I don't know what the right acronym...
14: So there is no bubble at the moment?
13: I would say no.
11: Goldman strategist Christian Mueller-Glissman with Bloomberg's Guy Johnson this morning. Wall Street is still betting heavily on AI, but Panmure Liberum is warning that the trade could end very badly. Research analyst Joachim Clement says, quote, my core conviction is that the AI bubble will either burst in 27 or in 2028. His S&P 500 target for 2027, implying a roughly 36% downside from here. Joe joins us now. Joe, this got a lot of attention, and you just heard there, Goldman pushing back on the idea this is even a bubble. Maybe we should start there. What defines this current environment as a bubble, and what pops it?
15: So I think the entire AI boom is investing in the wrong future of AI. At the moment, we're investing into frontier large language models running in data centers, when it becomes to me more and more clear that the real future of AI is small language and open weight models running on local desktop computers. And that to me indicates that we already have over-invested in data centers as more and more of these applications move to smaller, cheaper models running locally.
16: So Joe, is this like a zero-sum game then, where maybe other places like China has more open source, takes capital away from the U.S. markets? Or do you see this sort of as just more of a general deflation of the overall final kind of what this is worth story?
15: It is the latter mostly. I think we've overinvested, and the realization will come that these earnings that some people who shall remain nameless at this point in time expect to fill the prices and to kind of earnings to grow into the prices, they won't materialize. I think these earnings forecasts that we have for some of these tech names for the next 2 years are way too optimistic, and we're going to see at some point a decline in the CapEx growth, not necessarily a decline in CapEx, but just a normalization of the CapEx. And that leads to a lot of sales and revenue downgrades, and then to earnings downgrades along the entire supply chain.
11: Joe, you know, one of the pushbacks I hear to this argument is that for the hyperscalers, that demand is exceeding supply, that there is demand for all of this stuff right now. There was a company, for example, that makes some of the components for NVIDIA, saying that they are booked out through 2029. The demand is there. And I wonder what you make of that argument, that this can't necessarily be a bubble because people are placing orders. They see the insight into the need for all of this capacity.
15: Yeah, I mean, nice orders you order intake you have there. Shame if something happened to it. The thing is that there are independent estimates that about half of NVIDIA chips at the moment, half of NVIDIA GPUs are not installed in working data centers because those data centers aren't even online and not coming online in the next 1 or 2 years. Also, when it comes to the underlying demand, if you strip out OpenAI and Anthropic's demand, there is hardly any demand there for AI compute that justifies the $1 trillion investments that the hyperscalers alone are expected to do next year.
16: Joe, we're already at yield levels, and of course they're accessing multitudes of capital channels, so let's be careful, that are going to basically see what you see coming, or is it need to go higher? Do yields need to go higher, put it simply?
15: No, I mean, this is another factor that really, really worries me. And say, if you had asked me 2 months ago, I would have said that's a bubble that can easily last another 2 years. Since then, Oracle's cost of debt through spread widening and higher treasury yields have doubled. The cost of debt for Microsoft, Amazon, Alphabet has increased by 1.5 percentage points. So,
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0: to analyst consensus forecasts.
1: Yeah, Joe, let me piggyback on that. And I'm sympathetic to this view. I am worried about the concentration in market leadership now. And I do think maybe we are getting over-optimistic. But what would be, I'll devil's advocate here. What would be your checklist that I've got this wrong, now this is real, and these earnings growths are actually sustainable?
0: I think we would need to see, and that's really why I'm looking forward to Anthropic's IPO, to be perfectly honest, because once Anthropic is live, we get quarterly GAAP earnings reports from Anthropic, and that will give us a much clearer picture of what is the revenue growth, what is the profit net income growth for Anthropic, how fast are they closing their gap for the cash burn. And once you're listed, you can still obviously come up with EBITDA and all your just kind of like nice fancy metrics of earnings before all the bad stuff, as Charlie Munger called it. But a professional investor can look at the actual earnings, and it gives us a much clearer picture of whether this is really a bubble and we're very, very far away from Anthropic, OpenAI potentially breaking even and becoming profitable, or whether this is a real thing.
2: Joe, we have less than a minute here, but just quickly, what would be the economic consequences of this, future you see?
0: Well, 90% of U.S. GDP growth is from U.S. and tech investments alone. And we estimate that about more than 50% of GDP growth in the U.S. at the moment is from AI investments. So if that investment boom stops, the U.S. economy very quickly comes close to recession or goes into recession. And I think Europe would follow, and Asia would follow as well.
2: Joe, thank you so much for joining us. That's Pam Mears, Joe Clement. Mike, thank you very much for joining. 90%, that's a high amount for
1: seems high. There's a wealth effect driving the consumer, but, it's not like the entirety of the economy. So we'll have to see. That seems a little bit bearish. But again, it is driving the market, so it is a big part of that. And we have to see whether or not it can power through this earnings quarter again and get revalidated.
2: Yeah, I think a lot of people are sympathetic to that argument. Thank you so much for spending the past week with me. It's been a pleasure to have you. Up next, it's hour two of Open Interest.
3: Tech is integrated into every aspect of our lives from

0: 30 minutes into your trading day. Stocks slightly higher, up about a quarter of a percent. You're watching Bloomberg Open Interest. I'm Danny Berger. It's been the push and pull of OpenAI. Are we pessimistic about their revenue? They did seemingly admit in September that it would be lower, but then we get the reporting this morning that it's still $70 billion. That uplifts the entirety of the S&P thanks to the AI trade. In just a moment, we're going to get economic data crossing the terminal. We are looking for the preliminary October number for the University of Michigan Consumer Sentiment Survey, and that is in, and it is weaker than expected. The survey estimate was for just over 47. It comes in at 46. Current conditions also much weaker than expected. That was expected to be over 50. It's under it at 44.7, quite a low reading. Expectations, that's higher than expected. So again, current conditions lower, expectations higher. That comes in at 47. That's also higher than the prior month at 47. The survey was for 45. Let's get to these inflation figures, slightly lower than we thought too. For 1 year, expected inflation coming in at 4.7%. 5 to 10 year inflation, 3.5%. That's bang in line with what the estimate said. So again, just underscoring 46 on the University of Michigan Consumer Sentiment Survey. That is a very weak number. We've only really gotten one weaker reading than that over the past decade at 45 in the springtime of this year. So again, a really weak reading to come in for the Michigan Consumer Sentiment Survey, seemingly led by current conditions, the outlook there. Let's get more on this. Joining us now is Joanne Hsu, University of Michigan's Director of the Surveys of Consumer. Joanne, can I just get your initial thoughts on the survey you have out this morning?
1: We should read today's reading as essentially very little change from last month. The primary change that we do see is a pretty sharp decline in buying conditions for durables, and that's not surprisingly being driven by higher interest rates. We see buying conditions for all major purchases, not just durables, but cars and homes as well, coming down near historic lows on the basis not just of high prices, which consumers have been unhappy about for quite some time, but now higher borrowing costs. At the same time, they're still expecting high prices to remain. You saw that inflation expectations ticked up. So consumers are still expecting pain on their pocketbooks to come.
0: It's interesting because this report also comes just on the heels of earnings from Delta, where they said fuel prices are going up and they needed to cut their outlook, maybe unable to pass along those high prices. Joanne, it's a consumer that's been dealing with price fatigue. Is anything different this time around? Is the sentiment finally translating into consumers who are pushing back spending in different ways?
1: Consumers have been telling us pretty loud and clear for the past few years that, you know, high prices really are quite a weight on their personal finances. Back in 2022, they had the strength of strong incomes and strong labor markets. Right now, there's support coming from stock markets, but only for wealthy consumers. For middle income, middle wealth, lower wealth consumers who don't own substantial stock, that stock market doesn't help them at all. You know, the soaring AI trade doesn't help them at all. So many of them, you know, have been trying to make do. They've been trying to trade down in how they spend without necessarily reducing their total spend. But they're looking at further adjustments to their spending going forward.
0: Where are you seeing those adjustments? I see some specific categories that you put out here, things like food, groceries, household durables. Some of this does feel like necessities, food and groceries. But just how widespread is some of that movement?
1: The thing is, a lot of the items that I've seen the most notable increases in prices have been necessities, have been non-discretionary goods. And so especially with gas prices, if you drive to commute to work and you don't have any other options, there's not much you can do to adjust that. And so what that means is that consumers are needing to make adjustments elsewhere or wherever they can. So it's going to be different for different consumers, but I think we're largely seeing it on non-discretionary things.
0: As always, one of the interesting parts of this report, Joanne, is sort of the partisan gap, especially as we head into the midterms. What are you finding there?
1: So we did see a little bit actually of an improvement among Democrats and Republicans, and we saw a pretty sharp decline among independents. So overall, those balance each other out to for a little change from September. Overall, consumers are all in agreement across the political spectrum, are in agreement that the outlook for the economy has declined since the beginning of the year, and that continues to be the case.
0: Well, what do you make of the independents dropping? Is that because you have this new driver of higher inflation in the form of the war in the Middle East?
1: I mean, that is a factor that's driven down sentiment for all three political groups, Democrats, Independents, and Republicans. So I think we really need to wait until the end of the month when we get more data to better understand why Independents see a different October than Republicans and Democrats. But really, I think when we look at the arc over the last few months, over the period since the start of the Iran conflict, all consumers, regardless of political beliefs, believe that the outlook has soured.
2: Joanna, I'd like to go back to where we started this conversation, or one of the comments you made about higher rates being an issue for consumers. In here, you have only 14% saying it's okay to use credit for major purchases. That matches 2022 and 1981 levels, despite very different rate environments. What did you make of that?
1: I think consumers are just pretty skeptical right now about how much financial risk they are able to stomach. And I don't mean in terms of investment. I mean in terms of, you know, spending out of their savings, spending out of their out of borrowing. We are in a very different environment, even though interest rates are lower than they were in back in the 80s. You know, we've been in an environment where people are saddled with more kinds of debt than they were back then. You know, student loans weren't really a thing at that time. Mortgages are much larger now than they were 40, 50 years ago. So we are in a different environment, but consumers are pretty wary. They really want to take financial risk only when they really need to.
2: Joanne, as always, thank you so much for joining us. That's Joanne Hsu of the University of Michigan. Let's get a check on your markets. After a University of Michigan sentiment survey, as Joanne pointed out, is similar to last month in showing some of the depressed levels. So stocks hold on to their gains. They're up 0.25%. It's OpenAI moving things because you're not feeling the pressure of higher rates this morning. And rates are higher. We're still below that 2002 high, sitting at 526.32. A push and pull from Brent crude. It seems that the pull down this morning is thanks to comments, a post from the president that he would not attack Iran before the midterm elections. Let's take a look at some of the other movers this morning. With that is Nora. Hey, Nora.
3: Hey, Danny. First up, Delta Airlines falling, and that's after the company cut its outlook for the year, saying higher fuel costs are really weighing on the business, especially when you consider the Iran war. Delta expects to absorb about $6 billion in additional fuel costs this year. That's compared to 2025. You'll see shares of Delta Airlines down by about 1.8%. And moving from travel over to tech, SpaceX announcing a spectrum deal that will enable it to use its Starlink satellites to become a major mobile carrier in the United States. Of course, that's weighing on wireless giants like Verizon, T-Mobile, and AT&T, all falling on the news. And finally, keeping with tech, Apple shares under pressure this morning. This comes after a report that the company cut component orders for the iPhone 18 Pro and the iPhone 18 Pro Max. That comes after softer than expected demand. Shares of Apple lower by about 2.5%. Those are your morning movers. Danny.
2: Nora, thank you very much. Let's break down some of those tech moves. Joining us now is Bloomberg tech editor Sarah Friar. Sarah, maybe it's worth just starting out on Apple where Nora left off. Is this just the continued impact of higher prices and what that means passing it on to the consumer, or is something else going on here?
4: Well, first of all, we haven't confirmed this report, but sure. I think that you're right. Like this is an area where, you know, Apple, in creating these new devices, needs people to want to replace their phones and get a new device. And already that calculus has become harder because phones aren't getting as much better as they had in past generations. They're still getting a little bit better. And then, you add the higher price on top of it, and it might be harder for consumers to get to stores.
2: Again, it feels like it's going to be an enduring theme. Consumers, how much they're willing to pay this earnings season. So away from Apple, because that is bringing down the complex of suppliers to it, some of those chip providers. Elsewhere, the AI complex and thus the overall market seems to be trading on the day-to-day headlines of OpenAI and their revenue. Sarah, what has been the discrepancy in just how much money we think OpenAI will be making and having a large impact, again, on overall markets?
4: And this is a big discussion we're having. So OpenAI, we reported based on our sources that they've told investors they're expecting to reach or exceed $70 billion in annualized revenue by the end of the year. Now, Bloomberg previously reported that Anthropic was reaching $65 billion in annualized revenue at the end of July. Now, what's very important is those numbers cannot be compared. They calculate it differently. Okay, so there has been some confusion in recent weeks because investors have attempted to calculate OpenAI's revenue to be apples to apples comparison with Anthropic's, but the way that Anthropic calculates the revenue is by taking the gross of the contracts that they're getting through their cloud providers, whereas OpenAI takes just their share, just the net of those contracts. So it may be the case that OpenAI may have a comparable size of business to Anthropic. We just do not have enough information to say that at this point.
2: Sarah, does the market behavior sort of underline just how much is reliant on these LLMs and their businesses succeeding?
4: I don't think we've ever had a situation like this where two of the most important companies for the entire ecosystem, for the entire market, remain private, right? And this is going to be really interesting couple months, because we're going to see Anthropic's IPO. We're going to get a little bit more visibility into their business. And along the way, investors are going to have to try to compare Anthropic's numbers to OpenAI's to judge the trajectory of those businesses. And this metric, this annualized revenue metric, has really become more of a common yardstick in the AI economy, these startups using it to describe the trajectory of their businesses. However, everyone seems to do it differently. You know, if it's net or gross revenue, if it's based on a month, if it's based on a quarter, if it's based on future 12 months of contracts. I mean, there are a lot of different ways to do it all correct. There is no standard. And so I think once we see more public reporting, that is really going to help the market understand how to digest the growth of these businesses.
2: Sarah, great to get you on. Thank you for joining us and for all your work this week. That's Bloomberg's Sarah Friar. Coming up on the show, Ellen Hazen of FL Putnam joins to discuss why she is cautiously bullish on equities. That's coming up next. This is Open Interest.
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1: Let's get some high-interest stories, a look at what's making headlines around the world. Democrats are on track to win as many as 19 House seats next month. That's according to the Cook Political Report, enough for a strong majority. Cook says the Republicans have struggled to overcome President Trump's low approval rating as voters remain concerned about inflation, tariffs, and the Iran conflict. We're going to have more on the policies at play in the midterms later this hour. And New York City Mayor Zohran Mamdani is calling for an end to ICE operations in the city after an agent shot and wounded a man during enforcement action.
2: We will not normalize. We know, and I have said this directly, whether to the president or to the public, ICE undermines public safety. It makes us less safe. New York City will not stand by while ICE agents shoot New Yorkers. And we will not back down from the demand that so many, including myself, have put forward time and again. This is an agency that must be abolished.
1: Forget couple therapy. Some high earners are doing some tax math instead. A quirk in the salt cap means two single filers can potentially deduct far more than a married couple. That's leading some partners to delay marriage, opting for domestic partnerships, or even considering a paper-only divorce strictly for the tax savings. And they say romance is dead. Let's get a check on your markets this morning, because we are up about a quarter of 1%. For both the NASDAQ and the S&P 500, rebounding thanks to OpenAI and their reported revenue. Then you are seeing 10-year yields still marching higher, 4 basis points despite oil coming in. 526.74 is where we stand. Ellen Hazen, chief market strategist and portfolio manager at FL Putnam, says she is cautiously bullish on equities, writing, quote, "The underlying fundamentals are strong and economic growth is broadening beyond just technology." She joins us now. Ellen, that feels just straight up bullish. Why the caution maybe around that thesis?
3: I think if we look at the second derivative, Danny, of capital spending among the hyperscalers into next year, there's no question that it's going to slow. And we've seen that initially, a year ago, 2 years ago, it was funded out of free cash flow. Now they're having to take on debt. They're having to do JVs or other off-balance sheet financing. And so that is causing it to slow. You look at the issuance, which is driving some of those higher yields that we're talking about across the whole market. And all of that is going to act as a governor or a brake on the ability to grow so quickly. And so you had a lot of companies that were AI-related, particularly the tech hardware names, for the last couple of years, they just went up every day. And I don't think that can continue if you're beginning to see slowing growth, to say nothing of the permitting and the labor and the materials supply chain limits on growth.
1: We were talking to an analyst from Panmure that has a very bearish take on this equity market. He sees it going by 5,000 to 20 by 2027 because he thinks this is a bubble. He said basically a really interesting idea that essentially in order for the AI narrative to hold up, you have to have OpenAI and Anthropic as public companies so we can get a confirmation every quarter that they are getting a return on these investments, that investors are coming in. And I wonder how you see it, because we have had a market that's been moving day by day just based on like nuggets of reporting that we've gotten from OpenAI and Anthropic.
3: Those companies are among the most important in the market right now, even though, as you point out, they're not public. And we saw what happened yesterday where OpenAI's revenue was light. No, it's actually back where we thought it was. So we'll have to see what happens there. I think the benefits from AI are going to be very long-standing, long-tailed. They're going to take a while to come out. That will take years. There will be fits and starts. There will be quarters and periods where it looks like the ROI isn't there. And there will be other periods where we see operating margins expand, not just for the AI names, but for the users and the beneficiaries of AI. It's something like over 75% of companies are using it in some fashion. So the adoption is there and the returns will be there, but it won't be in a straight line. Mm-hmm. And that's where it gets into valuation. If the market's really expensive, then that is implicitly assuming it will be in a straight line. And we all know that that's not going to happen.
1: I'd love to get your thoughts on everything else, because it's a market that's reached new highs because of AI and some other things have been ignored. Target, one of your stock picks. Why why put your fortunes behind Target? What's attractive there?
3: So Target's a great company, and they lost their way for a handful of years. But in the last two quarters, they've seen positive traffic for the first time in a couple of years. They've seen positive comps, which beat last quarter. They've seen gross margin improvement, 80, 100 basis points the last couple of quarters. So it's a very high-quality company, high returns on invested capital, good growth, very solid. But it really had a tough couple of years, and we're on the other side of that. So I think it's a really good thing to tuck away. And I think this falls into the theme of diversifying away from just the AI trade, which has done so well, but it's not going to be the only thing that does well. So we want to look at companies outside the AI trade as well.
1: I mean, Target has come roaring back. It's up 57% so far year to date. And this earnings season, as we hear from Target, all the other consumer companies, what are you looking at to confirm that this is a consumer that is continuing to spend? Because we got Delta earnings this morning, and they're talking about higher fuel prices, that it's sustained longer than they thought it would, maybe not being able to pass on all those costs. Where are you sort of looking in some of these consumer names to see if this is a consumer that's holding up?
3: So we look at a wide variety of indicators. One of the things we look at is credit card delinquencies and auto delinquencies, and those are pretty stable. They really haven't deteriorated yet. And if the consumer was really under pressure, we would see that deteriorating. Another thing we're looking at is the labor market. So on the unemployment front, still very low at 4.2%. But if you look at real average hourly earnings on a cumulative basis over the last 5 years, they're flat on average. So it's just barely keeping up with inflation. So that's a little bit of a concern. And then, of course, you saw the consumer confidence numbers that came out just a few minutes ago, and those have been trending steadily down with some jags for the last several years. So I think the consumer feels very precarious. Now, if you decompose that into the high-end and the low-end consumer, the high-end consumer is doing fine. Interestingly, they're actually seeing lower inflation than the low-end consumer is for the basket that they spend money on. So the pressures continue to pile up on the low end of the K. And so I think you need to be really careful about looking at companies that are in the low end of the K, that's the market they're serving. But for the middle of the road and for the higher end consumer, they're still doing okay.
1: That's really interesting, that difference in inflation. You know, Ellen, I was speaking to someone about a hedge fund manager just about AI, and their whole thing was like, if you're into AI, you need to have healthcare on the other side of it. Like, it is the ultimate ballast for this equity market. I know McKesson is also one of your picks. Just talk me through that.
3: So drug distribution is a duopoly, basically, with McKesson, Cardinal Health, and a couple other players, so call it an oligopoly. Very low margin business, but very stable. Market share doesn't change hands that often. And the drivers there are really volumes and drug pricing. So volumes, you have a big demographic tailwind that is just structurally there as we see the baby boomers age and the population ages. So you continue to see that. But you're also seeing positive drug pricing, and that also helps their bottom line. So you're getting some operating margin expansion, reasonable valuation. I'm not saying it's super cheap. You're talking mid-high teens multiple for mid-teens earnings growth. But it's something that's going to be stable. You can tuck it away, put it away in your portfolio, and act as ballast for the AI trade.
1: Ellen, so great to have you on. Come again sooner this time. We left too big of a break from the last time.
3: Thanks,
1: Ellen Hazen
3: Danny.
1: Of FL Putnam. Still ahead, Fort Lauderdale, Florida is getting a luxury makeover. We're going to talk to Mickey Naftali, chairman and CEO of the Naftali Group, on why the big money may be moving out of Miami. This is Open Interest.
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0: You're watching Open Interest, an hour into your trading day, and stocks rebound from 2 days of losses, up about a third of 1% for both the S&P and NASDAQ. Russell is up there, too, even though we do have the pressure, of higher yields this morning, higher by 4 basis points. As to the driver of them, not entirely clear at this moment, because Brent crude is still down about 0.1%. It is a corporate environment where there's more spending, more concern around that. SpaceX, that is the reason that you're looking at Verizon and all the telecoms down this morning, getting more spectrum, challenging them closer to being able to rival them. Delta, some earnings that show that finally higher fuel prices are starting to bite. Humana getting a good rating from the Medicare Medicaid agency, so that's good news for them, up 12%. Meanwhile, Apple down, some reporting from the Nikkei suggesting that they need to cut some of their component orders. Bloomberg has yet to confirm that. Coming up, move over Miami. New York developers are betting big on Fort Lauderdale. That's coming up next.
1: One question.
2: Here's why there isn't more fear in the fear index.

0: From snowboards to skyscrapers, Fort Lauderdale, Florida is having its own moment in the sun. New York developers are pouring money into luxury condos as buyers look beyond Miami for more space, lower prices, and a different kind of pace. Mickey Naftali is one of them. He is the chairman and CEO of the Naftali Group, a New York-based developer investing heavily in both cities. Mickey, great to see you.
1: Thank you for having me.
0: So what is driving Fort Lauderdale? I was telling you in the break, like, my kind of when I think of Fort Lauderdale, I think of, you know, my grandparents who right. once lived there that would go visit them, a retirement community. Who's going into Fort Lauderdale? Is this the people in Miami getting pushed out? Is this New Yorkers coming down? What's behind the boom?
1: So that's a great question, because this is the story about South Florida. I mean, we're going many years ago. That's how it all started. But everything has changed. And to me, to a point of basically no return, because, you know, between Miami, Fort Lauderdale, Palm Beach, West Palm Beach, they offer so much, and the population is changing, getting much younger. You know, there are a lot of noise about the companies that are moving and people are moving, but they are not moving only from New York. We see buyers from California, we see buyers from Texas, we see buyers from Chicago. We see buyers from this tri-state area. We have a very good reputation in New York, so we, you know, by definition, we do see buyers that know us, and they are very interested in what we do in South Florida. But they are not the only one, and it's a really interesting and fascinating point of time, because I think Fort Lauderdale is a little bit behind Miami and Palm Beach, but the location is absolutely amazing. The airport is great, the transportation is great, the bright line connecting between Fort Lauderdale, Miami and Palm Beach. It's the capital yachting of the world. You know, the beaches are amazing, boats, yachts, everything is great. So that's what we see, and that's why we're building the Viceroy Residences in Fort Lauderdale.
0: And notably, if you're coming from California or New York, the tax regime is much better, too.
1: Exactly.
0: Well, what is the mix of what you're seeing of people moving for lifestyle reasons versus, like, political tax environment?
1: So we see both. Of course, some of them are moving because of taxes and political reasons. Absolutely, there's no question about that. But it's a lot about lifestyle. Again, you know, the change between, okay, those places many years ago were, you know, for retiree and that moved. No, they offer so much, and the lifestyle is just fantastic. So we see both, and the demand is growing. And we see the, you know, people migrating, you know, from other states to South Florida.
0: And you're a busy man, Mickey, because you have your New York home, you have Miami, this growing area in Fort Lauderdale. How are you seeing capital split between the various regions, be it South Florida or like doubling down at home?
1: So, look, we are very happy with our investments in New York. New York is a different story. Everyone are trying to, you know, to ask me, okay, so if you develop in Fort Lauderdale, what, you stop developing in New York? No. There is no. It's not about competition between, you know, human beings. We have different things that we like. Some people like to be in Fort Lauderdale. Some people like to be in New York. It's also different, you know, age group and whatnot. It's just different preferences. And the New York market is strong, you know, even with all the political, you know, environment, and the South Florida market is very, very strong. Fort Lauderdale is getting there, and we're very excited.
0: I say, do the political environment, just how big of a difference has it made with Mayor Mamdani coming in? Because there was obviously so much noise at the beginning. There was the whole Ken Griffin saga, too. On the ground, Mickey, what do things look like?
1: So, look, I mean, there are two things, right? The mortgage rates, which, you know, that's not only New York, right? So that's really the mortgage rates, and that's not a political issue. That's really, can I afford or not to buy something? And those are usually the entry point, you know, the first time buyers. Regarding the pied de terre tax, you know, it really depends. Some very wealthy people care about it, and some people say, look, I want to live in New York. Life is too short. That's where I want to be. And that's the end of the story. So there is not a lot of inventory in New York. So because of that, there is not a huge impact at this point of time. And listen, there are a lot of legal challenges out there. We'll see how everything will pencil out. You know, it might change. So we don't know at this point.
0: What is the biggest bottleneck right now, from rates to construction costs, diesel now heading higher with the war in Iran? What is the biggest bottleneck?
1: I would say rates. That's the biggest issue, especially for buyers, because look, the population is growing. And as long as what we are focusing is developing in major city, there is a huge trend in the last 20, 30 years of people moving from the suburb to urban cities, right? The problem is that if they can afford to sell their home, they have a mortgage with 2%, 3%, 4%, and now commit to something, to a new mortgage at 7%. What is very nice about new development and the Viceroy in Fort Lauderdale, this is a project that is going to be complete in 2.5 to 3 years. So you don't really need to focus on the mortgage rates today. Now, okay, what the mortgage rates will be in 2.5 years, 3 years, I don't know. I don't know if any. I don't think anyone knows exactly.
0: Well, Mickey, before we end, can I ask you then about the other maybe looming threat, whether it is a threat or not in the 2 to 3 years? I mean, we had an analyst coming on today to talk about this idea that all the AI universe is a bubble.

0: because of entrepreneurs, because of people who work for AI companies, how much of it is based on that, and how fragile does that mean if some part of it becomes unwound?
1: I wealth is not only created through the AI boom. I think we see tremendous amount of wealth going after, and it's pushing the entire market because, okay, it's not only the 20, 30, 40, $50 million apartments and more. By the way, we are selling over $100 million, but not only that. So they are buying, so those that are selling them, so it's pushing the entire market, right? So those that are getting more for their home or apartment, then buying something else, and it goes down the chain. There is a tremendous wealth out there. And, you know, look at how many billionaires today compared to 5 or 10 years ago.
0: And I even think one trillionaire.
1: Right. Amazing story, I think.
0: Mickey, thank you so much for joining
1: thank
0: us.
1: You for
0: great
1: me.
0: To have you on. Mickey Naftali of the Naftali Group. Let's get a check on your markets as we enter over an hour into your trading day, still hanging around the same level, up about a third, even with yields pushing higher by 4.5 basis points. Brent crude now turning positive, up about a third of 1% at $104 a barrel. Let's get a look at some of the movers this morning. With that is Norma Linda. Hey, Nora.
2: Hey, Danny. First up, Humana shares are jumping this morning. That's after getting better Medicare quality ratings, which could mean a lot more revenue down the road for this company. These so-called star ratings can unlock bonus payments worth billions of dollars when plans earn 4 stars or more. You're seeing the stock hitting its highest level since 2024 and shares up by about 12%. Next up, American Express. It's facing a $350 million fine for failing to catch and report money laundering in its system. It's one of the steepest penalties imposed by federal regulators during President Trump's second term. Shares of American Express down by about 0.8%. And finally, earnings season just around the corner here. Big banks getting ready to report results next week, and they're expected to deliver another strong quarter. And Goldman Sachs could lead the pack with stock trading revenue expected to top $5 billion. Shares, though, of Goldman Sachs just below flat right now. Those are your morning movers. Danny?
0: Nora, thank you very much. Now let's get back to news that broke at the top of the hour. President Trump has established a committee to investigate mortgage fraud allegations against Fed Governor Lisa Cook, intensifying efforts to oust her from her role. Joining us now is Bloomberg Washington correspondent Tyler Kendall. Tyler, what's the latest?
3: So, Danny, at this point, this no doubt is bolstering the Trump administration's efforts to oust Fed Governor Lisa Cook. We got this memorandum released by the White House that says this committee is going to be set up to investigate whether or not Cook made claims about, quote, false statements in connection with one or more mortgage instruments. The president says the committee will include the NEC director, Kevin Hassett. The administration has accused Cook of mortgage fraud by listing homes in both Michigan and Georgia as her primary residences, alleging she did so to secure more favorable mortgage loan terms. But we should say that Lisa Cook has denied any wrongdoing. She has not been charged with any wrongdoing. And her lawyers have suggested that if there were discrepancies on her mortgage applications, they very likely could have been due to a clerical error. Now, we may get more information on how the administration is going about this push, because according to the White House, there will be an in-person meeting at the White House on November 5th, where they will look into whether or not there is sufficient cause to remove Cook. And that is, of course, a very important term, because there is such a high legal bar to remove a Fed official from office. It's Section 10 of the Federal Reserve Act, which mandates that you need to justify that there is sufficient cause, typically meant to mean malfeasance or neglect of duties related to the job. Danny, I'll add, spokespeople for the Fed and Cook's lawyer did not immediately respond to requests for this comment. The broader context here, the Supreme Court did stifle the Trump administration's bid to oust Cook back in June, bolstering the central bank's protection. Then we'll have to see what happens now.
0: Tyler, thank you very much for that update. That is Bloomberg's Tyler Kendall in Washington. Coming up, the New York Liberty are returning home to Brooklyn with their season on the line. We're going to speak to Sam Zussman, Brooklyn Sports and Entertainment CEO, next. You're watching Open Interest.
4: Markets, you can't predict them, but when you listen to us,

0: at the Principal Room. Coming up, an interview with the Lazard CEO and chairman, Peter Orszag, on Bloomberg Money. That's at 12 p.m. New York time. This is Bloomberg. The WNBA semifinals are shifting to Brooklyn. The New York Liberty host the Atlanta Dream tonight at the Barclays Center in game three of their best of five series. The Liberty face elimination after the Dream took a 2-0 lead with a controversial 101-98 turnover overtime win Wednesday night. Joining us now is Sam Zussman, the CEO of Brooklyn Sports and Entertainment, the parent company of the Nets, Liberty, and the Barclays Center, and more. Sam, thank you very much for joining. Just give me your assessment of tonight. How do you assess the state of the series, whether the Liberty can turn it around, and what ultimately a win or loss would mean for the business?
1: I'm very excited about tonight's game. I have full confidence in our team. And yeah, look, overall, women's sports has been on, you know, an incredible, incredible rise. And I think the Liberty has taken has taken a real leadership position in that. I think it all stems from vision and long-term view and investment. When the Size bought the team 7 years ago, they actually played at the gymnasium in Westchester in front of less than 2,000 people. And, you know, over time, we've invested in the team. We're building a training facility in Greenpoint. And we won the championship in 2024. We look forward to doing that again. And you now see that we're playing mostly in front of a sellout crowd with business metrics doubling every year. Attendance, merchandise, viewership, sponsorships. And we look forward to doing that again.
0: What is the model for really increasing things from here? Because, for example, the Golden State Valkyries, they were the first WNBA team to hit $100 million in annual revenue. And one of the things that team talked about was really leading in to the Bay Area culture. And I wonder if you're trying to do something with Brooklyn, how important it is to lean in kind of to this Brooklyn DNA for the team.
1: Yeah. One thing I would mention is youth basketball. So one of the ways that we've leaned into community is through youth basketball. It is an incredibly organic way for us to tap into the community by offering access to the game to the young generation. And both the New York Liberty and the Brooklyn Nets are relatively young to the borough, and there's no better way than that to tap into the community and to make an impact. And I'm proud to say that over the last 4 years, we've been serving the community. We have a deal with the Department of Education where we go into public schools and we deliver free clinics, and through that and through presence in our practice locations, we engage more than 50,000 youth a year, and we think that drives an incredible impact.
0: Sam, it is honestly so wonderful, just, you know, from my own viewpoint as a sports fan, to like see this moment that women's sport and specifically the WNBA is going through. But with that spotlight, it also has brought bad faith arguments, podcasters saying ridiculous things, unfortunate things happening at games. How do you, as a CEO, think about protecting the integrity of the sport and your players?
1: Yeah, look, overall, we're focused on what's ahead of us. And we're focused on the game. We're focused on winning. We're focused on getting better every day. And we're focusing on delivering championships on both sides.
0: Speaking of championships, the city was elated to see the Knicks do what they did. I wonder for you if that was bittersweet. Does it suck attention out of the, like, New York basketball world to have the Knicks being so dominant?
1: Look, it's like playing golf. You got to focus on your own game. And I think we have an incredibly high energy team with young talent like Mikhail and Yegor. We have a couple of veterans, and we are, I think if last night's game is any indication, I think you could see a glimpse of high energy and a team that plays hard, very inspired by our head coach Jordy. And they have this year more strength and more length, and I think you're going to see it play out. And we are building towards a championship team. Also, if you look off the court, this year is our opportunity to celebrate our 60th anniversary under a theme of legacy through reinvention, that on one hand, we're very young to Brooklyn and we're investing in the community. Mm-hmm. On the other, we're a storied franchise that has been around the tri-state area for 60 years. And we look through theme nights to celebrate all these six eras and reconnect to the fans that we have along the tri-state area.
0: And of course, congrats for being 2-0 in the preseason thus far for the Nets. This idea of why live sports and entertainment is so important. Of course, you oversee Barclays, the concert venue itself, and you and your team note that concerts at an all-time high. Something Clara Tsai said in an interview with David Rubenstein, this idea of it being kind of like the anti-AI thing. I wonder if you're actually seeing that in behavior of consumers who want to come in, that whose budgets are really tight, if there's been a noticeable trend of any sort of like backlash to the very online world we live in, and whether that's led in a perceivable way to more people wanting to see things like live sports and concerts.
1: Yes, and it has. Mm-hmm. I think we live in a world where consumer preferences are reshaping. People are interested in immersive stuff. They're interested in experiential. They spend their money more on what they do, what memories they build, how they experience. And there is nothing like live music. There is nothing like live sports unfolding right in front of your eyes. And our consumers are telling us how they like to see it. And I think we've made a significant investment listening to our customers. We're now in the midst of a five-year, $150 million renovation, where every summer we launch a few new areas and a few new clubs. And we are doing that. We've launched clubs like JetBlue at the Key and the Toki Row and the Gallagher Terrace, where people can spend time with their friends and have the experience. And this season, we're also going to launch a couple of new locations, a couple of new clubs, contactless entry, everything to facilitate the experience. And I think that everybody that comes to Barclays can see that we're great hosts and that it is a place with tremendous energy, with nothing like it.
0: Sam, thank you so much for joining. Good luck for tonight. We're all rooting for you and the team.
1: Thank you so much.
0: Sam Zussman of Brooklyn Sports and Entertainment. Coming up on the show, from tariffs to energy and AI, Nathan Dean of Bloomberg Intelligence breaks down what's at stake in the midterms. This is Open Interest.
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0: President Trump says that the U.S. will not strike Iran before the midterm elections. Trump has suggested Iran was waiting to see how his Republican Party would do during the midterms. Joining us now is Nathan Dean, senior government analyst at Bloomberg Intelligence and the author of the Washington Update newsletter. Nathan, how crucial are developments in the Iran to the upcoming election?
1: So they're crucial from the standpoint that most Americans are actually opposed to the conflict with Iran and subsequently the price on affordability. And that's where the Republicans are sort of in a little bit of a trouble at the moment, because there's not many levers that they can pull between now and the election to drive affordable prices. Now, you know, the other thing that we just keep in mind is that markets are really generally taking into account that the Democrats are going to take the House of Representatives, which isn't really going to have much of an impact on President Trump's Iran strategy at all, because post-election, you know, the power of the presidency is a lot more powerful when it comes to things like geopolitical and national security. So President Trump's Iran strategy is really just going to be up to him. The Democrats aren't really going to have much of a role to play in that.
0: Let's just go through some of these other midterm issues. And you talk about the presidential power. Nathan, one of the interesting things you point out is around AI, that the power of who decides whether there's regulation or how that takes form is really up to the president. What is the thinking there?
1: Yeah, so until January 20th, 2029 at 12:01 p.m. when the next president takes the oath of office, AI at a federal level is essentially what does President Trump want to do? And he's taking the approach right now that, you know, we shouldn't really put much curbs on artificial intelligence. A, is a way to combat China. But B, when President Trump says all you really need, and I'm paraphrasing here, is a strong president, when you see the AIs are, you know, Jay Clayton going out to meet with the companies, that's what you're going to see over the next 2 years. But I would say here is that the states are going to try and fill the void. But nothing we're seeing coming out of policy for the next 2 years is really going to disrupt the AI CapEx boom. We think that's just going to continue, at least from the standpoint nothing in Washington is going to restrict it.
0: Isn't that a problem for the midterms, though, Nathan? Because there seems to be a differing message from the president and Republicans that are running, that are trying to push back against data center development, and a president saying, we need super intelligence, we have to keep building.
1: Yeah, you're absolutely right. There's a lot of NIMBYism, not in my backyard, when it comes to data centers. And here's where the thing is with data centers. When President Trump says, let data rain, again, from a federal level, you're not going to see a lot of restrictions. But we've got about 32 states next year that are going to have their legislatures come into session in the first half of 2027. And so we think a lot of the political rhetoric you're seeing on the policy trail right now is going to transform over to state regulations. Now, this isn't really going to disrupt data center builds writ large, but what it will do is begin to actually impact specific projects. Say you can't build in New York, so you're going to go to New Jersey instead.
0: Nathan, thank you so much for joining us. Nathan Dean of Bloomberg Intelligence. Look out for his Friday newsletter. Coming up on Monday's show, Katrina Dudley of Franklin Templeton, Mary Waitman of State Street, and David Georgia Baird ahead of a big week for bank earnings. Have a great weekend. In the meantime, this is Bloomberg.
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0: Live from the heart of Silicon Valley with Ed Ludlow in San Francisco.
1: This is Bloomberg Tech. Coming up, OpenAI expects to reach or exceed $70 billion in annualized revenue by the end of the year. Plus, Oracle keeps several data centers on track by relying on truck deliveries of natural gas. And we sit down with Kleiner Perkins partner Ilya Fishman to get his take on the mega IPO pipeline. And a lot more. Really big conversation coming up. Well, you made it. Happy Friday. In a week that started with the Nasdaq 100 building on and posting consecutive record highs. And let's be honest, then we had a bit of a wobble in the markets. We're going to talk about why in just a second. Net-net, the Nasdaq 100 is flat on the week. The pain really felt in semiconductors. What's so interesting is the declines in chip stocks. Look at the SOX, the Philadelphia Semiconductor Index. Puts this index on track for a pretty steep weekly drop, its first weekly decline going back to the week that ended August 28th. The picks and shovels. Again, we'll get to that, but it's all because of some confusion around the top story. And today's top story and big number, $70 billion. That's OpenAI's projected annualized revenue by the end of the year, according to sources who say the company shared that number with investors as part of discussion for its latest fundraising efforts. Bloomberg's Rebecca Torrence broke the story last night with Shireen Ghaffari, I think gave a lot of clarity on what's been a confusing few days. Just explain the basics of what we're reporting here.
2: Absolutely. So it's really rattled the markets, Ed, as you mentioned. This particular story shares that OpenAI's annualized revenue, which is a projection of its sales over a longer period, is set to hit $70 billion by the end of this year. We reported earlier yesterday that right now it's at about $50 billion. When that number was reported by a bunch of outlets, there was a bit of confusion because there was a $70 billion number out there previously.
1: Right.
2: And the understanding had been that that is where OpenAI's annualized revenue is now. So it threw the markets for a bit of a loop to say, oh, this number is now $20 billion less than we had expected.
1: Right.
2: What that's coming from is a difference in how OpenAI and Anthropic calculate their revenue, which we can talk a bit about. But
1: yeah. Well, let's talk about it. I'll point out first that, you know, what is annualized revenue? Like, a lot of people miss the basics, and that is they're not posting in calendar 26 $70 billions. OpenAI basically expects to end this year making money at a pace that if they kept going at that pace over the next 12 months, they'd make $70 billion of revenue. Audience, that's how we understand it. But what they categorize in revenue accounts for some of the confusion. So now explain that part.
2: Right. So Anthropic, when it's calculating its annualized revenue, and our understanding is that the most recent figure there that's public has been around $65 billion for them, that includes gross sales from its cloud partners. OpenAI strips that out. And so the figure that is being shared here, the $50 billion, is its net annualized revenue just from, you know, its share of the cloud revenue.
1: As opposed to gross.
2: Right, exactly. But because it's not a one-to-one apples, you know, apples-to-apples comparison with Anthropic, it's really hard to, you know, compare these two businesses, these direct competitors, against each other.
1: So look, there are lots of people who have sort of maybe more limited understanding of private markets and the companies, and they're thinking, like, why do we have all these financial metrics? These companies aren't even public yet, right? In our reporting, the whole point, go back a week, we broke the story on this private funding round. And as part of that mechanism, as I understand it, and in your reporting too, OpenAI is basically explaining to investors what's going on as part of an effort to raise funds.
2: Mm-hmm. That's correct. And this is happening in AI a lot because these companies are growing so quickly to share just, you know, the revenue as far as it's come this year doesn't feel like quite enough. And so OpenAI, in its conversations with investors, we've reported that it's in talks to raise $30 billion at a $1.4 trillion valuation, finds it more apt to use the $50 billion number to explain, look how much we're growing, $70 billion in annualized revenue by the end of the year. We have much more on the way.
1: There's just so many people on the socials that are like, can you imagine if these companies were public in every quarter when they file earnings? We'll save that for another time. Rebecca Torrence, great job. Thank you very much for being with us. Yesterday, a debate over one AI company's revenue run rate helped knock the Nasdaq 100 down 1.4% and chips down 3.4%. Today, you just heard the reporting. The OpenAI revenue picture looks stronger. At least there's some clarity. We're ending Friday with a little bit of a bounce back. That tells you how sensitive the market's become to the question, does the revenue ultimately justify all this AI spending? For more, Michelle Weaver, Morgan Stanley, U.S. thematic research strategist and executive director is with us now. And, you know, I read your body of work. You think we're kind of already in this next phase of AI anyway. It's just so amazing to see financial markets around the world so focused on ARR numbers. What does that tell you?
3: So I think it's super important, first off, to split the universe. So this theme is the most dominant in the market, and you have companies that are AI enablers, and you have companies that are AI adopters. And the way we make sense of all of that is through our proprietary stock mapping, which we do with all of our analysts. We tag all 3,600 stocks that we cover on their exposure to AI. And what we're finding now is incrementally positive data points around AI adoption. And that's what really matters for the build out. You need the diffusion part of the story to play out. And while it's still early, we are seeing positive data points there. We found from this mapping 460 basis points of EBIT margin expansion for stocks that our analysts tagged as high materiality adopters. That's just ahead of the S&P 500 and well ahead of the broader MSCI World Index. We're also seeing upside in earnings increasingly go into that adopter bucket as well.
1: I've really enjoyed passing through your notes. You know, I reflected on the week that was, and one of the reasons I really enjoy speaking to you is like one session a market does not make. I say that all the time. But we started with the Nasdaq 100 posting consecutive record highs. Everyone already has a lens, an eye to earnings about a lot of what you're talking about. It's still picks and shovels. It's still the AI build out. We're still monitoring hyperscaler CapEx. Nothing's really changed as far as I can tell.
3: So we think we're really in a transition period right now. And so what we're calling for is a barbell. Typically in the tech cycle, you have a pretty linear handoff. It goes semiconductors, infrastructure, software and services, and the applications that are built on top of that tech cycle. And I think this cycle is different. The majority of the returns have really been accruing on the enabler side, but we have some really serious bottlenecks to contend with right now, namely power and politics. And so that's leaving us to be selective on some of the enabler names, but still broaden out into those early cycle adopters.
1: So Michelle, actually ahead of the midterms, I want to put the polling data to one side because you at Morgan Stanley, you have your own survey data. Yep. You're looking at data centers through that lens of the consumer. What are your findings?
3: So we found that when we run our surveys, this is a broad sample, 2,000 U.S. consumers diversified by gender, region, and race. We found that net sentiment is overall positive for AI. So 14% net positive, more people supporting AI than disfavoring it. But when we make the issue local, when we ask, would you support a data center within 10 miles of your home, the issue becomes sharply negative and you have net sentiment at negative 20%. So in the abstract, people are still more supportive of AI, but when you make it local and you make it about the build out itself, that's where you see it really turn.
1: So, you know, I appreciate that you have a longer time horizon in your research where you look, but in the midterms, there are specific races where candidates make that data centers more from the standpoint of proximity to community an issue. What are the sort of short-term effects of the outcomes in those races?
3: So I think what's most important to watch as we head into midterms is the outcome at the governor level. So you've seen a lot of the moratoriums and a lot of the restrictions that have been put on so far being done via executive order by governor. So that's where I would expect the most change to happen coming out of midterms. While it's something that's impacting and been a big issue in the congressional races, I think more of the change is going to happen at that state level.
1: So the next question, do we later get federal regulation on data center moratorium or something that pauses or halts the activity?
3: So the federal government, by and large, still looks very, very supportive of the broad data center build out. The one issue that you're seeing more momentum behind at the federal level is on protecting ratepayers and protecting consumer power bills. So if anything's to change, I would expect it to be more centered around that versus a broader slowdown or a broader halt on the data center build out.
1: Just real quick, how much of a headwind is power as a bottleneck right now in your research?
3: Power, I would say, is still the number one bottleneck. And the way we think about the power shortfall is we take our semiconductor team's chip sales estimates. We look at how much power would be needed for that. And then we look at available grid capacity. And so when we do that math, we find a 57 gigawatt shortfall in the power needed through 2028. For context, New York City uses around 6 to 10 gigawatts of power, so we're several New York City short here. When we layer on time to power solutions, so things like Bitcoin miner site conversion, natural gas turbines, yes, fuel cells, all those behind the meter solutions, we still end up with a 30 to 40% shortfall in the power needed.
1: We have a really interesting story about this exact issue coming up in the program next. Michelle Weaver of Morgan Stanley, really great to have you back with us. Happy Friday. Thank you very much. By the way, an update overnight. NVIDIA-backed data center operator Firmus is exploring a private funding round of as much as $3 billion after pulling its planned IPO in Australia. That's according to sources. The company had been targeting about $5 billion from the listing, but investor concerns over valuation, higher borrowing costs, the capital needed to build out its data center pipeline basically weighed on the deal. Firmus says it will consider other funding options, which would include basically a mix of debt and equity. All right, coming up, Oracle's taking on a new approach to kind of avoid delays in data center builds. This is a super interesting one from Bloomberg's Brody Ford. We have that next. This is Bloomberg Tech.
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0: The AI build-out's reshaping corporate credit. Hyperscalers are on track to raise around $300 billion in the investment-grade bond market this year alone. Investors are still buying, but as the number grows, so do concerns about how much debt the market can absorb. Bloomberg's Wall Street Week takes a closer look at the risks behind AI's growing debt boom.
1: By now, we all know that AI has an insatiable appetite for compute, and that means more data centers, chips, and other expensive infrastructure. Equity investors have already benefited, seeing shares of the six hyperscalers rise by an average of 15% year to date. Now, it's the debt investors' turn.
2: So the numbers keep growing, and I think that's the challenging piece of it.
1: Debt investors like Lauren Moran, a fixed income portfolio manager at Wellington Management.
2: When we look back to 2025, where really this borrowing from hyperscalers had really only begun, through the course of 2026, we're probably looking at around $300 billion in the investment grade market borrowings from hyperscalers themselves.
1: By some estimates, the tech sector accounted for just 5% of investment-grade corporate bond issuance in 2024. That number is now close to 20%.
2: When we think about over the course of this year, likely we'll see $2.25 trillion of total issuance in the U.S. investment grade market. So it's a pretty substantial portion of the debt that we're seeing in the market. And importantly, when we think about the actual growth in our debt markets is largely coming from the hyperscalers at this point. And we look at year over year investment grade issuance being up around 35%.
1: Scott Schulte is the global co-head of investment-grade debt syndicate at Barclays.
3: I think where you're seeing more differentiation is in some of the off-balance sheet structures, whether it's the GPU financings, the chip financings, the actual data centers themselves. You've seen in recent days there's been force majeure, at least implied in a couple instances. And so you have to start thinking about the AI ecosystem holistically and tangentially, what impacts it, meaning can I get the power? Can I get the transmission? Can I get the heating and cooling? Can I get the thing built in 2 years when it's supposed to be built? And if it's not, what are the outs that the hyperscaler might have in terms of the contractual agreement on that data center?
0: You can get the full story on Wall Street Week tonight, 6 p.m. Eastern Time, with Bloomberg's David Westin. Oracle is using a new power strategy to keep many of its data centers on track, trucking natural gas directly to the server farms. The company is considering using this approach to speed up a build in New Mexico, where a gas pipeline needed to help power one of its crucial data centers has been delayed. So shares of Oracle are up a lot. They're up like 5% in the session now. After this story broke yesterday, they dropped a lot. There were other factors in that, including the OpenAI story that Rebecca hit earlier today. Here to explain, and the person that broke the story, Bloomberg's Brody Ford. We'll get to the reaction later.
4: Sure.
0: The basics, they're trucking in natural gas. That seems reasonable. I mean, what's that about?
4: In an ideal world, you wouldn't be anywhere near this. You would have a data center that you plug into the electrical grid. Failing that, you have an on-site power plant that you have a pipeline to.
0: But what happens? The delay on this pipeline being a problem.
4: Yes, but then if a pipeline is delayed 6 months out, then you start saying, wow, we've borrowed a lot of money to build these data centers. Our entire business is premised on getting them online quickly. We need to find a stopgap. And so trucking out large amounts of gas is something you would do for, say, mining in the outback or temporary industrial actions in very remote places. And now you have 30 trucks a day going to data centers outside of Salt Lake City. And so we're quite far from the ideal power scenario, but Oracle is finding a way to keep these things moving.
0: So Oracle did not respond to our request to comment on the story, but I saw the posting on the socials something related to this. And then the stock reaction in the moment, there was a lot going on.
4: Right, yeah. Oracle didn't respond to our request for comment, but then they tweeted pretty much saying, hey, we love our partner that helps us do this thing. And so
0: I see, like, the gas onto the trucks, onto the site.
4: Yes,
0: okay.
4: And then
0: I think the stock was it's up again, up almost 5% today, but it was under pressure in part because of the confusion around OpenAI's ARR number. And then when this report broke, there was continued sort of downward slide. Is that right?
4: Right. Our understanding there is that the market, or this has a bit, hey, the delays are more significant than maybe we expected, right? I mean, this is a situation where you only do this if you're really under the gun. And so our reporting shows that Oracle's finding a way to make it work. but their back is up against the wall here.
0: Bloomberg's Brody Ford. Terrific reporting. Thank you very much indeed. Okay, coming up, Hiba Amber from the Ericsson Immigration Group is going to join us to discuss the suspension of some companies and universities, which includes Microsoft, from a worker visa program. What impact could that have on tech, but also the wider economy? That's next. This is Bloomberg Tech.
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0: Microsoft, Adobe, along with half a dozen other companies and nine universities have been accused of abusing a U.S. worker visa program. The Trump administration has suspended them from the Permanent Labor Certification Program, or PERM. The program allows companies to sponsor foreign workers for permanent residency, green cards, in other words. It's a small part of the U.S. immigration ecosystem and a part of the debate. But let's talk about the impact it could have on tech and the economy with Hiba Amver, a partner at the Ericsson Immigration Group. This broke just before we came on air yesterday, and we heard from the Vice President, J.D. Vance. Just let's start with your reaction to the action taken by this administration.
1: So it seems that the administration's concern is that companies laid off Americans while sponsoring foreign workers, which is a reasonable question to ask. But I think that it helps to understand how the immigration process actually works here. So the program that is being suspended is for existing employees that companies have already deemed to be a value add to the company. There is no new employee that's being hired through the program that's been suspended. It's the same person that's been working for the company for, in some instances, many years. The other thing I think that is really important for us to understand is that the rules involved in this program actually already account for certain layoff protections. So if a company has had layoffs in that same position in the past 6 months, there is a very high likelihood that the application that is part and parcel of the PERM program would actually not be permitted to even proceed, like would not be permitted to be filed. And so I think that there are a lot of unanswered questions as to what the administration's motivation is, because I do question whether or not suspending a program for people who are already here in the U.S. gets us to where they want to go in terms of, you know, focusing on whether U.S. citizens are being replaced.
0: I think, you know, Microsoft is not the only company or case study here, but it was the name singled out by the vice president. I actually think we have some sound of what J.D. Vance said.
2: There has been no company in the United States, unfortunately, that has abused this system more than Microsoft. Thanks to an ongoing investigation, we have decided to suspend the PERM program for Microsoft, which means they will no longer be able to apply take those H-1Bs and apply for permanent resident status within the United States of America.
0: So in Microsoft's response, and the context is that the program, not the response from the administration, but Microsoft's alleged activity largely relates to H-1Bs. And what Microsoft said is of those 6,000 H-1B applications last year, the majority were from existing employees already in the United States. Why was that an important detail in the response?
1: You know, I think that the more important thing to focus on here, again, is the nuance. A layoff that is followed by the immigration filing doesn't automatically mean that there was an American worker that was replaced. I would imagine that a company the size of Microsoft can cut jobs in one part of the business and still need very different skills in another. So, for example, if somebody was laid off in sales or gaming, that isn't automatically interchangeable with, you know, a role that needs to be filled for AI infrastructure or engineering or something like that. What we're seeing is company-wide totals, but also very little information about the details for why the administration is making these allegations in terms of misuse of a program.
0: The big picture concern is that this impacts talent pipelines, and there will be a negative economic impact to those technology companies mentioned, but also scholars, right, in the nine universities cases. Is that the concern that you hear from clients that are relevant here?
1: It is, because it's all about the talent pipeline. The talent pipeline comes from a combination of U.S. workers, foreign workers, and also recent foreign graduate students. And there is plenty of data to support that a very significant number of students that participate in higher education programs for STEM, engineering, computer science are actually themselves foreign students. So I think that, you know, it's important to remember that with respect to the talent pipeline, we're not going to be able to increase a talent pipeline or develop it overnight. And we have to a certain degree, reliance on foreign workers and foreign students. And so the perspective probably needs to be a bit more nuanced, because we're using this foreign talent, the best and the brightest, to add to the existing talent that U.S. workers possess. And adding talent is not necessarily the same thing as taking away from a U.S. worker. You know, an additional skilled employee, an additional player, can basically elevate the entire team.
0: Very quickly, Heba, the next step is a retaliation or a response in the courts from the companies?
1: I think we have to see how it plays out. I think that we there's a lot more detail and information that's missing on the part of the administration. We do have a statement and response from Microsoft themselves. Whether or not this is going to be litigated remains to be seen.
0: Heba Anwar, partner of Ericsson Immigration Group, thank you very much. Coming up in the program, Ilya Fishman from Kleiner Perkins joins us. We're going to talk about AI revenues, the IPO pipeline, but also the next big opportunities for venture investors. What's around the corner that we're not talking about right now? Looking forward to it. Halftime here in the city of San Francisco. This is Bloomberg Tech.
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0: Welcome back to Bloomberg Tech again. We made it to Friday in a week where technology stocks started pushing fresh records. And then the real story in the middle of the week was confusion about annualized revenues from the Frontier Labs and what that means for the justification of spending. And net net, the Nasdaq 100 is modestly higher this Friday. The SOX is down and on track for its first weekly decline since the week ending August 28th. And people are still trying to make sense of where we are in a cycle and where we are in the health of those Frontier Labs. But so interesting to see private companies with data and the reporting from newsrooms driving markets everywhere. I want to take a step back and look at where technology and the money backing it goes next. Kleiner Perkins has been making those bets for more than 50 years, from Amazon and Google to more recently Anthropic and Waymo. And earlier this year, it raised another $3.5 billion to invest in the AI boom. And partner Ilya Fishman joins us now, and it's really great to have you back with us.
1: Thanks for having me.
0: ARR, you know, you are an investor in Anthropic, you know, and I appreciate, like, both companies have filed confidentially. There's a limit here to what we can discuss, right? But this ARR confusion, why is that a metric that even matters if you're a venture capitalist or a public market investor?
1: You know, taking a step back, I think if you look at these companies, whether it's Anthropic, OpenAI, you know, Waymo, Databricks, something that's truly incredible that's happening today is just the scale of revenue and the rate at which these companies are compounding at scale. Certainly things like ARR do matter in terms of the predictability of that revenue and the longevity of that revenue and understanding how that revenue manifests itself over time. But I think the more important picture here is just we've never seen companies grow this big, this fast in the history of technology. And that points to something truly foundational in what they're solving.
0: You know, part of the confusion was also just an accounting discrepancy between, like, how OpenAI does ARR and Anthropic does ARR. And that was interesting. You know, they are similar and they are different. We have plenty of people on the show that are on the cap table of both. When you guys decided, okay, we will make an investment into Anthropic, what was the thesis? What was the sort of guiding principle of that?
1: Well, what we really see is across the board, whether it's at the application layer, at the individual layer, this impact of AI is still incredibly early and incredibly palpable, right? It's like nothing in terms of technology, like nothing we've seen in prior cycles. So for us, it's much less about sort of those details that you're talking about. It's really more about what does the future hold here? Mm. And the future here is, from our perspective, really exciting. We're here in San Francisco. The more AI native, AI centric companies look and feel very differently inside than even the most forward thinking traditional enterprises. So just at the enterprise layer, getting this technology into the market, whether it's directly through access of Anthropic and OpenAI APIs, or it's through companies like Harvey, Cognition, OpenEvidence, that are companies in our portfolio.
0: So we've just been showing some of the portfolio, and later on in our conversation, I think we should talk a little bit about defense technology and hardware. But if we, guys, bring back up some of the portcos and we can cycle through them, what you're talking about the application layer and enterprise more specifically, how closely tied are the fortunes of those companies to the success that OpenAI and Anthropic are having or hope to have?
1: Well, I think they're all interconnected.
0: Right.
1: Ultimately, it's really the ability to access intelligence. And some of that intelligence is accessed through very specific domain applications like a Harvey for legal and professional services. And some of that is going to be accessed through developers in products like Cognition or directly through Codex and Claude. But ultimately, it's really all about what is the cost of intelligence that you can access today. And that cost, in terms of the dollars per really, really high quality thinking, has actually been kind of going down on average because you're able to do creative things like balance to older iterations of models with newer ones. There's obviously a big movement in open source right now,
0: and
1: open weight models. So overall, this is really, for us, about what is the opportunity of getting this intelligence into the whole economy. And now with products like Instinct, which we're also invested in, and, you know, obviously Muse and things like that, now it's actually finally hitting the consumer. And that's really the exciting part here.
0: It's interesting. I've been using Dots a lot since launch. I was at a dev day last week. And I've been using Muse a lot and Instinct less so. But what's so interesting is that there is a market there of real products. And people have choices. How do you know you've picked the right one or back the right one?
1: I think they're going to be tailored to different people with different needs in some sense. But really, what's more important about that is I think this is the first beyond the ChatGPT moment.
0: Right.
1: This is the first time where consumers are deeply able to experience the magic of AI. This agent that just does stuff for you, that hasn't happened before. And I think it's a really foundational moment, which is why you're seeing so much activity in the space, obviously.
0: Do you genuinely day-to-day use these agents for anything useful?
1: Yeah, I do. I do. Actually, my wife uses them a lot more than I do.
0: Okay.
1: And I think it's a great product for families, but everything from scheduling dinners, kids' activities.
0: Yes.
1: I buy pizza for my kids, a standard order. I just tell it to get it, and it texts me when the pizza is done. So it's really like having a copy of you that does stuff for you.
0: You know, with all of the focus on both the Frontier Labs, but also these real agents, right? They are agents in the sense that they can take an action. They are genuinely the creators of, say, Autonomous. I still find the most interesting case study with Kleiner Perkins to be Waymo, and the patience that was required for everyone that went along with Waymo. And now here we are in cities across America, and them generating, revenue generating fares on rides. What was that like being on the cap table?
1: Well,
0: the patience element.
1: So we got on the cap table a little more recently.
0: Okay.
1: But we've obviously been tracking the company for a very long time, and it's magic, right? It's like teleportation. You sit in the Waymo.
0: This was the big round they did right at the start of this year.
1: Exactly.
0: Yeah.
1: But it really feels like you're in a teleportation machine when you're in a Waymo.

0: we will spend more time now.
1: It has been an important year for the firm. So the $3.5 billion of new funds, you know, I try to track where the venture dollars are flowing, and it's still like very highly concentrated. I think like 21 big deals account for the majority of it year to date, and there's a bit to go. How does you raising those new funds reflect that you need to be in the game on the bigger deal?
0: So we raised $3.5 billion. $1 billion of that is early stage. $2.5 billion of that is late stage. There's been about just over $400 billion invested through, I think, end of June this year in venture, and over 80% of that has gone to late stage deals. Just to give you a bit of a sense of just the dollars going, and it's, you know, honestly truly a reflection of the fact that you see these companies, whether it's Anthropic, whether it's Waymo, whether it's Databricks, whether it's Saronic and Harvey, Cognition, Padeva and Sierra, these companies are hitting revenues and compounding at a scale truly we've never seen before. And so if you have the ability to access those and deploy capital, you know, going back to Waymo is still early, and it's hugely transformational. It's just an obvious opportunity set.
1: I misspoke, right? You got into Waymo in this January round, which was actually notable at the time. Similarly, like with Sequoia, who I think co-led that round. But this is a 50-year firm. How do you go generation to generation at a firm like KP and be like, okay, this year, this is something we're doing differently, or it's still in line with everything we've done historically?
0: Yeah, I mean, our goal at Kleiner Perkins is to invest in history-making companies, actually in companies that make history, and it's on our website. And so really what our main focus is understanding when the time is right and when the market is right for a company to break out and really create and define a category. And so a lot of what we spend time on is really that, understanding technology trends, but then really being informed by the entrepreneurs who come to our door every day and tell us about what's happening in the world. And so it's very much an informed decision, but ultimately it comes down, to those founders.
1: We have a lot more to discuss. Leo Fishman from Kleiner Perkins is staying with us here on Bloomberg Tech. And up next, we'll probably talk a little bit more about what people call the trillion-dollar opportunity in AI. But I kind of want to get to what people aren't talking about right now, the next thing beyond the models, physical AI. This is Bloomberg Tech.
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0: We're continuing our extended conversation with Kleiner Perkins partner, Ilya Fishman. We've talked about the enormous sums flowing into frontier AI. Now we want to look at what comes next, because Ilya's view is that some of the next trillion-dollar AI companies will be built in the physical world, and that's where I'd love to start. What drives the conviction on that idea?
1: Well, at the technology layer, it's really the fact that you do have companies like Waymo that have developed robust autonomy. They've developed models to understand and map out the physical world, and those are finding their way into robotics and adjacent domains. And there's just these massive industries, whether you think about transportation, supply chain, factory automation, building the physical things. You know, I was just in Texas for the Saronic Port Alpha unveiling last week.
0: Yes,
1: these are massive,
0: we had Dino on the show.
1: These are massive, incredible opportunities, and they're becoming much more viable in terms of technology permeation into that world today because of all this work that's been done at the frontier.
0: Yeah, at least with Saronic, right, it's tangible. You can say, okay, they want to build advanced shipyards domestically here in the United States. Is it as simple as, and they can do that more quickly now because of AI?
1: They can produce products that are much more interesting and competitive because of AI and because of technology, right? The autonomy piece of it. But if you just look at supply chain more broadly, and we have companies in our portfolio like Motive or Stored that have really taken a look at how goods and services move around. How do you actually inject vision, computer vision, robotics into safety, into performance, into automating warehouses so that the cost of access to things for consumers goes down? And that's becoming very tangible. And then you have obviously the transportation sector with companies like Waymo. So all of these massive industries that have been around for ages, that are truly trillion-dollar markets, are coming up for grabs. And then in automotive, again, in another big sector, we have companies like Applied Intuition and most recently Mind Robotics, which is a robotic spin-out from Rivian, really going after injecting technology into the automotive industry, both domestically and globally. Again, all of this is possible because of advances in these large language models and video models and hardware.
0: You know, those things are happening now. You know, we see evidence of that. Venture is supposed to be about seeing around corners. You know, what is the next thing that people aren't talking about right now that you are just convinced is the next wave, the next act, whatever you call it?
1: Well, I think, you know, the investments are being made now into what will become impactful in the coming years. And part of it is truly, I think, the moment for robotics is finally now, both because of the hardware costs coming down and because of model capabilities. There's a domain around science and kind of the frontier that's becoming very interesting, right? Can you automate labs and do materials discovery, do drug discovery, we're investors in Chai Discovery, which is helping find antibodies and make drugs. We're investors in a company called New Limit, which is going after overall cellular rejuvenation, so helping us, you know, become younger in a sense. And these things are only possible now and have been only possible over the past couple of years. And so that's what I think you'll see more of these kinds of things permeate into the economy. And then you might have, you know, eventually robotics in the home. You might have robotics pervasively through our lives and certainly in the manufacturing sector in a really massive way in the near to midterm. And then there's chips, there's the foundations of AI, and there's AI making AI.
0: You are still accountable to LPs, and your job is to make returns, right? And we should therefore talk about the IPO window or what you see. Anthropic is the low-hanging fruit for that. You also had some M&A success of late as well, which I find interesting.
1: What's happening? So first, the IPO market, SpaceX, a great, outcome. You obviously have a few interesting companies on the come. The window is in some ways open. In some ways, you have to be thoughtful about how you approach that window. But overall, I'd say feeling much more optimistic today than, in the kind of historical look back window. The M&A market is really quite interesting, because if you think about, and we had Salesforce acquire Finn.
0: McCabe and Finn,
1: right? Intercom became Finn. Incredible story, by the way. We had ServiceNow acquire Moveworks, also a great acquisition. What you're starting to see is companies that have historically been grounded in SaaS and traditional software really reinvent themselves through acquisition. And I think that's a really important point for all these companies to think about, because the talent required to become an AI organization is probably sitting out there in a startup somewhere. And it's really, really imperative for some of these companies to bring that talent inside.
0: So let's end our conversation with that. I wanted to ask you, you know, what's the company you desperately want to see somebody build that's not being done yet?
1: Well, I think, by the way, everything is getting built, which is pretty, pretty exciting. But I do think back to kind of our conversation, you know, I think the moment you have for the magical moment you have for something like Instinct or Muse, I think that's going to happen in business and enterprise. Right. And that's pretty obvious.
0: Just a tool that becomes ubiquitous, and quickly.
1: Yeah. Because think about it. You know, if you could clone yourself, right, and you could have somebody do your work for you and save you that time so you can spend it with family or just do more. Right. That would be incredible. Incredible for you and incredible for society. I think that's an obvious set of things that'll happen. And then I think from that, you know, the world's your oyster. You can do anything.
0: Dear Fishman, Kleiner Perkins, it's great to have you back with us on Bloomberg Tech. Thank you very much indeed. There is a lot going on in the world. Let's get out to New York, where Bloomberg's Yahira Anand is standing by. Hi, Yahira.
2: Hi, Ed. It's time now for Talking Tech. First up, NVIDIA-backed Lumentum says its optical components are completely sold out through early 2029, with customers already locking in orders for 2030. The company makes technology that helps move data faster inside AI data centers and says it's racing to add capacity. Plus, a nuclear startup co-founded and backed by Vivek Ramaswamy has raised about $400 million at a roughly $1.9 billion valuation. That's according to sources. Atlas Atomics is developing nuclear technology that could offer a cheaper source of reliable power. General Catalyst is leading the Series A round, with Andreessen Horowitz also participating. And Revolut is setting its sights on Wall Street. CEO Nick Storonsky says the fintech wants to take on JP Morgan and American Express as it expands in the U.S. And if Revolut eventually goes public, he says the U.S. would be its primary listing.
3: Yeah, there was always a target given deep liquidity in the U.S. market. So, yes, if we do IPO, we do obviously in the U.S.
4: Yeah, so dual listing, U.K., U.S., but primary would be in the U.S.
3: Yes, yeah.
0: Happy Friday to you, Yahira. And just a reminder, you can catch more of that interview in the full episode of Bloomberg Tech Europe, which is on the Bloomberg Terminal and on YouTube. Okay, coming up, companies are no longer encouraging workers to maximize their token use, but that doesn't mean concerns about the cost of AI are gone for CFOs. We got more on that debate next. This is Bloomberg Tech.
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0: Workers running up their AI use, or token maxing, has given way to value maxing, model maxing, or outcome maxing, whatever you want to call it. But AI spend is still keeping chief financial officers up at night. That's the focus of this week's CFO briefing newsletter. And the author, Bloomberg's Nina Trentman, is with us. And no pressure, but like, you, so many CFOs are watching right now. And yeah, I know many of them are up at night. I mean, how much of a concern is it, token cost broadly?
1: Yeah, thank you, Ed, for having me. And as you said, it's basically the thing, the single one thing that's keeping CFOs up at night. It comes up in every interview that I do, and I speak to CFOs pretty much every day. And so it's, this, of course, tells us something, that even though companies are embracing the technology more and more, we're seeing more implementation across use, across departments, across use cases. We're also seeing that the main question around costs and how does it compare to productivity and savings that you generate as a business, that's still an open question for CFOs.
0: I mean, spare a thought for CFOs everywhere. Like, the Jensen Huang view on this, the CEO and founder of NVIDIA, is like, he wants to see his engineers spending tokens, as you know, with no limits, as fast as they possibly can. But what are the strategies that the CFOs, but the companies more broadly, are using to budget, like to manage it?
1: Yeah, so they always talk about having an envelope for it. So basically, sort of, that's their figure that they want to start the year with. And then they're saying that they are flexible in terms of like how they're allocating that amount across teams. So engineers usually get the most amount, and then you can ask for more tokens if you need to. At some companies, they're saying, well, we actually want to see how you use your existing budget of tokens and whether that was a productive use. And some companies are also just resorting to increasing the budget as we go along. Match Group, for example, they started the year with $5 million as a budget for their tokens, and they doubled that throughout the course of the year because they realized, okay, what we thought initially wasn't sufficient. Of course, also model orchestration is a big focus for companies to say, okay, what are the models and what's the right task to use this model for? But it's still, I think companies are trying to figure out how this works best, and depending on how exposed to AI they are, some are better at it than others.
0: Hey, we're in it right now. Companies with a calendar fiscal year, they budget late summer to fall. Like, they must all be there right now, like 2027. Token maxing no more. Bloomberg's Nina Trentman, thank you so much. Check out the CFO briefing newsletter. It's coming out this Sunday, afternoon, lunchtime, Pacific time, early evening, New York time. I'll put it out there on the socials. What a week, eh? That does it for this edition of Bloomberg Tech. A lot of you are posting at me on the socials about the top of the show and the explanation of ARR. So thank you for that recap, that conversation with Rebecca Torrence on the podcast. You can find it on the terminal as well as online on Apple, Spotify, and iHeart. Thank you so much for being with us all week long here on Bloomberg Tech. From the city of San Francisco, this is Bloomberg Tech.
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0: Yes, we always put clients first, even if that means a little straight talk.
1: Like what?
0: We tell our clients what they need to hear, like if their lifestyle might lead them to outlive their money.
2: We'd want to know that.
0: Other times, we keep clients from making big investment mistakes that can impact their future.
1: We'd want to know that, too.
0: At Fisher, we use a disciplined approach, keeping you on track for a comfortable retirement. 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

0: Good noon, everyone. Bloomberg Money, personal finance, retirement, wealth management, touch of politics, 25 days to the midterm elections. I'm Tom Keene. Of course, Scarlett Fu leading the challenge here. And the thing, everything is overwhelmed on personal finance, retirement, and wealth management by consumer sentiment. That 44 statistic this morning speaks volumes about the tension in America.
1: People feel very lousy because no one likes high oil prices, no one likes high mortgage rates, and Right. Now people can do something about it when they go to the polls.
0: And would you agree that when we're doing this every day, and we're doing this every Friday at 12 noon, we're trying to move away from the elite discussion that we do every day on Bloomberg, because more than half of America with that statistic of 44 is flat on their back.
1: Yes, but then you look at GDP numbers, which is an aggregate number,
0: ginormous.
1: And it looks like everything's just fine. Corporate earnings, which are going to begin in earnest next week, also just fine, actually more than fine.
0: Well, the mix here in October, in a beautiful October it is in New York City. Again, we welcome all of you with important conversation. Peter Orszag will join us today, of Lazard, of course, but his definitive work on American retirement over the arc of his career. Thrilled to have Dr. Orszag with us.
1: Scott? And later on in the hour, Anastasia Amoroso, Chief Investment Strategist for Partner Group's Private Wealth and Retirement Business Unit, will be sitting down with us. We'll get her view on how the great bond sell-off resets the table for valuations and stocks.
0: And she's been wonderful about the courage to stay in the market as well. Right now, I got to stay in the market. I was in all cash through the whole. I haven't bought a first share yet. Triple leverage all cash funds doing well this week. I don't care about stocks. Some do. What's important here is the bull market statistic for Anastasia. 14.92 on the VIX is a wow statistic.
1: Yeah, we're looking at a fourth straight year of double-digit gains right now, and also gains for the week in equities. Let's flip it up and show you what's happening with yields. The 10-year yield moving up. That's been a familiar sight. It touched a new multi-decade high of 5.36% on Wednesday. Dollar up slightly, and oil prices for WTI just below $92 a barrel.
0: A roundtable this morning to get us started with good conversation, the zeitgeist of a Friday. It's already been scarred because Gura inflicted upon us children photographs of flag football. We'll survive. David Gura is with us from Bloomberg this weekend and really on top of the midterm debate as well. With us, Jessica Carl, author of Bloomberg Opinion Today. It's a huge summation of all that we're doing with Tim O'Brien's shop at Bloomberg Opinion. And Max Chafkin with us with Everybody's Business podcast. And I know, Scarlett, you're really wound up about a Max story here.
1: Yeah, absolutely. He's written about what's something called AI surveillance pricing, which is like dynamic pricing, but personalized based on who you are and what you've done before. Is that right?
2: Yeah, this is the idea that as pricing algorithms get more and more sophisticated, we already have this to some extent with social media advertising, where, you have a pair of shoes that follows you around the internet. There are groups, many of them left-leaning, many of them trying to kind of get populist rage going, warning about the potential for these same kinds of technologies to apply to things like at grocery stores. So the idea, and this again is mostly theoretical at this point, but that you're walking through a grocery store and the price of a good will change based on other stuff you have in your shopping cart. So for instance, and this came up in the story I just wrote, there Walmart has a patent that suggests that they would change the price of mayonnaise if you already had tuna fish in their cart. Now, I should say, Walmart responded to this by saying, we are not changing the price of mayonnaise yet. This is just a patent. We're not doing this. They're committed to the slogan, which is everyday low prices. But it does sort of show you that there are at least some people within these companies that are thinking about this stuff. And we are seeing this in maybe less high-profile examples.
1: So the technology is there, but it may not be implemented at the moment. It feels like this is something that politicians would jump on, especially those who are running for election
0: right.
1: in November.
3: Well, I can imagine that they would. Yeah.
0: Even Republicans got to look at this.
3: Yeah.
0: I mean, is it in place now? If Jessica Carl books an airplane ticket and she comes back 6 hours later, do they jack up the price? Because I know she was there 6 hours
2: ago. The airplane one is one where it is not. It's pretty muddy. So the airlines say, no, we don't do that. Anyone who's bought an airline ticket, though, will see that the prices change very often.
0: Right.
2: There are these kind of like one-off cases. In fact, one came up during a hearing in Congress. You brought up Republicans. Josh Hawley has been kind of ringing the bell on this. I think the issue is that they have so many different fare classes, you know, potentially dozens, even hundreds,
0: right,
2: where it starts to get very close to personalized.
0: My summer is I'm getting taken to the cleaners every time. The reason Jessica Carroll's here, she actually is good at social media, unlike the rest of it. Give us an update, as we talk to Max about this, about the new digital impact on Americans that aren't hipsters and into social. I mean, it permeates our society, doesn't it?
4: I think you hear a story like that, and that story about tuna fish in the cart with the mayonnaise, that would go viral, and that's kind of what's feeding into the negative consumer sentiment that you're seeing, even if it's not actually happening. I think people on social media, there's these, like, rage bait stories that really, are pushing politicians to sort of address these issues in a different way on social media, I think.
5: Speaking of politicians trying to address this in a different way, President Trump has renamed artificial intelligence, AI, into super intelligence. And this focus on semantics is super interesting. I know you've been writing about it in your newsletter.
4: Yes, yesterday. He wanted to label everyone who still says AI as the enemy. Uh-huh. And I was joking, my name is not Jessica, it's the enemy now. but yeah, I think when consumers see, like, oh, he's focusing on the name of AI, mm-hmm. when there's so much anger and pessimism, like, directed at this technology, people are worried it's price gouging them, it's going to eliminate their jobs. So there's a lot of fear around this, and that label sort of just seems silly in the grand scheme of things.
0: I don't buy for a minute AI matters in the election. David Gura, Bloomberg This Week, and you're on top of this. You're talking to Republicans and Democrats. Let's assume AI doesn't matter. What then does matter the first Tuesday of November?
3: Well, I think that it does matter. And so you're seeing in a lot of states and local levels referenda surrounding AI and the construction of data centers. You look at the debate that took place in Michigan last night. Both of the candidates, Republican and Democrat, came out against building more data centers at this moment. So it's a very tangible totem of what I think the electorate is seeing as representative of data centers right now. But it's affordability, as we've talked about week after week after week. Democrats have wisely seized on that as an issue that they want to keep talking about. Republicans are quite fearful of the fact that they really don't have a good answer to
0: it. I make it up as I go. You actually read the literature. Cook Political Report out today with a redo on the House.
3: You have
0: in a lot
3: to
0: of
3: read
0: seats.
3: It. I get it. No, they've moved their forecast 18 Democratic seats now in their list of what they think is going to happen with the House. Look, Democrats have to get to 218. I think they had to gain 3 seats to do that. What the Cook Political Report nonpartisan outfit is predicting now is something more like 224. Or above. So really a kind of sea change here in the House. And if you look at them and Eurasia Group and Morgan Stanley, I think that there's this expectation the Senate is still going to be difficult for Democrats, but the Democrats are making inroads on that side as well.
5: When you talked about the surveillance pricing, this is something that certain people have jumped on. And these are people who worked with Elizabeth Warren, the senator. Is this now a Democratic issue?
2: I mean, there are Republicans, as David is kind of hinting at, there are Republicans who are trying to claim the mantle on AI and on affordability. I think the reason why the Democratic groups that I talk to see this as a good issue is because it hits two buckets. Mm-hmm. It hits AI. I'm upset about AI. There's a lot of money going in. There's a sense that maybe regular people are not benefiting from this, whether it's whatever you call it. And then there's affordability. And the kind of the thing for them that's appealing about this combines both. This is AI skepticism and affordability. AI is not just this thing that might take away your job at some point in theory. It's also maybe driving your prices up, which whether or not it's happening in grocery stores is certainly happening from like an inflation perspective. AI is driving inflation.
3: It speaks to this notion too that you don't really know what's happening. I think you feel like AI is developing and going somewhere, but you don't have a grasp on what it can do and what it is doing, what it will do. And I think this is just another example that kind of confuses or renders apparent to the electorate, I don't have a handle on where this technology, which is so radically changing our lives, is headed.
5: And this is a common theme in all the opinion pieces that our Bloomberg opinion contributors write about, and you have to kind of synthesize.
4: Yes, yeah, there's so much uncertainty just in general with the economy, and the AI, like, skepticism feeds into that. And I think you see it in spending on, like, I mean, just discretionary spending is staying in line, but I think you see people kind of becoming hesitant to spend on bigger things.
0: Can you get rid of all the AI garbage on Twitter?
4: I would love to.
0: Can you work with that?
4: I think if I did,
0: like
4: I wouldn't be working
0: like
4: here
0: almost
4: anymore.
0: Unusable. It were like another wave of unusability on Twitter, on X or whatever, because they got all this fictional
5: life.
0: Stuff.
3: The triple leveraged all cash fund now available as an ETF?
0: It is. We've talked about it. It's in registration.
3: Okay.
0: Belchunas is on the board. Eric Belchunas, our ETF guru. But the roadshow, the merch is going to be bow ties.
3: Yeah.
5: I can't wait for the merch.
0: The merch is going to be unbelievable. It's going to be 4x leverage. We'll see how that goes.
5: Yeah, well, you can't do triple leverage right now, according to the SEC, unless
0: I know that's
5: things.
0: The problem. Yeah. I said, Gensler, why'd you leave? He would have let me do it.
5: Yeah, Gensler would have let me do it. All right, thank you to all of our panelists here. David Gura, he is co-anchor of Bloomberg This Weekend. Jessica Carl, author of the Bloomberg Opinion Today newsletter. And Max Chafkin, Bloomberg Business Week columnist and co-host of
0: Max
5: the Everybody's Business Podcast.
0: Yes.
5: I know, we're excited. Coming up on Bloomberg Money, Peter Orszag, Lazard's CEO and chairman. And of course, he's behind some of the ideas that are critical to the 401k. This is Bloomberg Money.
0: Thank you, Max.
5: That was fun, right?
6: Yeah.
0: Can we pencil you in, Max?
7: Get the news you need to start your day in just 15 minutes.

0: Perfect Friday from New York City. Bloomberg Money, Tom Kane and Scarlett Fu. I thought that was a spirited conversation. The heart of the matter is 25 days to the midterm. It will be seismic, to say the least.
1: Yeah, AI dominating everyone's thoughts, and also rising prices. Can't get away from rising gas prices, rising mortgage rates, rising food prices.
0: I mean, and the food prices, to me, is the emotion. In fact, it's one of the brilliances of our guest. Peter Orszag is with us, chairman and chief executive officer of Lazard, that barely describes his contribution to modern retirement in America. Coming out of LSE a number of years ago, he wandered in and got a job, and he said, you know what? When we take a new job, we should automatically be in the 401k of the company. You would say, well, that's no big deal. At the time, it was absolutely seismic. He also looks at his economics as well as running the shop at Lazard. Here is a seismic essay from January this year. The risk of higher U.S. inflation in 2026. Research demonstrates that consumer perception of inflation is based on, here's the grocery part, the frequency of purchase of, say, eggs.
1: Eggs.
0: Inflation rising above 4% by the end of 2026 is plausible and a most likely scenario. You and Adam Posen nailed it. Where do we go from here?
2: Well, I think the important thing about that is not necessarily the kind of victory lap, but instead, why did we say that? And the reason we said that is we are living in a new supply side era where if you want to understand inflation today, you need to look at the supply shocks that happened a year or two ago. And the thought, in fact, I just read a piece of research suggesting, don't worry, the next few months you'll see a tailing off of inflation because these one-time effects will erode. Okay, but our other point is there are going to be continual new supply shocks. So we're living in this era, supply side era 2.0, in which you're going to be hit by these things on an ongoing basis. And so treating them each as a one-off thing is a mistake.
0: Our Bloomberg Money audience is hit by it each and every moment and wrapped around personal finance and retirement and wealth management. Without getting into the mathiness, does there need to be a new set of a higher interest rate, what the fancy people call a higher actuarial assumption? Are we shifting in our interest rate now?
2: I definitely think that the interest rate environment is different today than it was 3 or 4 years ago. It's unfortunate, by the way, that we didn't take advantage of that moment when we had extended moment when we had low rates to extend the maturity of treasuries, which is something that Bob Rubin and Joe Stiglitz and I had called for. Instead, we have been shortening maturity. That's too bad. But I think we are in a new era in which, frankly, the bond vigilantes are coming back.
0: Oh, we could digress.
1: I know. If we start talking about the bond market, we can go in a different direction. Getting back to that inflation story that you were just talking about, is AI inflationary? I mean, there's the build out, then there's the implementation, and then there's the application. And we haven't totally gotten to the mass application yet.
2: Yeah, I think on AI, the build out is massive, maybe 3.5% of GDP investment, which is larger than railroads, highways, electrification by a significant margin. That's also putting upward pressure on interest rates. Mm-hmm. My own view is I think we need to separate the technology and the business model here. I'm a huge believer in the technology. I use it. I probably have 70 or 80 agents running as we speak. I'm astonished by how rapidly things are progressing. But because so much of the investment is debt financed, I do think the risk of financial distress in this ecosystem is higher than people appreciate, because when it's debt finance, if the token spend, instead of doing this, just does that, you've got a problem. If it were equity finance, it's a different thing. But because so much of it is debt financed, and that token spend, you know, going from this to that could come from open weight, which we've already talked a lot about, but also from local compute. I think that's the part that people are not appreciating, is the ability to run the models on an air-gapped computer based on local compute. Right. You're not drawing in the cloud.
0: Family shout out.
1: Please.
0: My brother's dead on this local weight. He says you're 100% right.
2: On local compute.
0: On local computing.
1: So there's so much we don't know yet about how AI is going to work and how it's going to affect the economy. One thing we do know is what Tom referenced, which was your work on the research that led to automatic enrollment in 401ks. Your view on the Trump accounts, which have now made clear that those kids under 18 will now be automatically enrolled in these Trump accounts. Is it a good thing?
2: I think that part is a good thing. And the power of inertia and the power of defaults is very, we all know it from our own lives. If something's even a little difficult, often you don't do it. And that was the point about automatic enrollment into retirement savings plans. And also, if you're going to set up something for kids, it's better to auto-enroll them.
0: I got to get this in. I think a lot of people don't know Lazard. Your stewardship of Lazard here, the way you're out on social. Everywhere he goes, you have to run 5 miles with Peter Orszag. I mean, every city, it's
1: That's
0: ridiculous.
1: One way to weed people out.
0: Jack Lew is on. And you know, Social Security is going to fall apart here. If I had to pick, you know, Republican, Democrat, whatever, to be on Jack Lew, you'd be on the short list for that. How close are we to Social Security failing after the presidential election of 28?
2: Both Social Security and Medicare have looming problems associated with their financing. They will have to be addressed. This is part of an overall fiscal imbalance of 6 to 7% of GDP. And history shows we don't deal with these problems until they're crises. The last Social Security reform did not occur until checks were literally not about to go out the door. That's the part of the Greenspan Commission that people missed it from 1983. You need that forcing event to really focus people's attention. We don't have that forcing event yet.
1: All right, Peter, stay with us. Peter Orszag is our guest right now. Later on in Bloomberg Money, we're going to talk about how the Knicks are in the preseason right now. And Tom, you checked out the prices for a ticket.
0: It's ridiculous.
1: Four digits, five digits?
0: I'm looking for the Lazard box myself.
1: Oh, maybe. I don't know if they can print that price tag, though.
0: It's like ginormous. It's just one game, 76ers, but through the season.
1: All right, this is an experiential economy. We're going to talk about how much that costs. This is Bloomberg Money. Ooh, we need to talk about
3: economics, finance, and investment in focus.
4: This equity market.

0: Bloomberg Money, yes, mail still coming in. The fish are alive in the opening segment there. We had to tape that like 12 times.
1: I know.
0: As well. Peter Orszag with us from Lazard.
1: Yeah, and Peter, I wanted to talk to you about junior bankers because I know this is something you think about a lot. For years, private equity was aggressively poaching junior bankers from the investment bank. Citigroup recently cut its investment banking program, analyst program, to 2 years from 3 years so that these junior bankers can advance faster. What does the environment look like at Lazard now? Are you responding in a similar way?
2: We really, I'm thrilled by the talent we're able to attract to Lazard. I think the most exciting thing for junior bankers today is the opportunity to change the way that we work so that you have leaner deal teams. We're hiring more managing directors, so there will be more deal teams, but on each deal team, a leaner deal team. I remember early in my career, the most exciting thing was to be able to assume more responsibility as rapidly as you can. And when you have larger deal teams, it's just a little bit stultifying. The technology will enable us to make the deal teams leaner and to have that upward trajectory, and also cultivate and train the characteristics that we think are going to be particularly valuable in our business in the future, the ability to engender trust, the in-person...
1: The soft skills.
2: The softer skills. There's a great book out called Messy Jobs, which goes through the things that are going to be valued versus less valued as AI develops. A senior banker's role is definitely a messy job, and we want to be training people and cultivating the skills for that, and it's really an exciting moment.
0: I will suggest Peter Orszag dodged the bullet of silly exhaustion in investment banking. How do you deal with the stereotype of the young kids exhausted?
2: This is, I think, a crucial moment for us to weed out all of that inefficiency sitting around at 2 a.m. for no reason.
0: Thank you.
2: I have always believed in working really hard, but when you're working really hard on things that are meaningful and that you're not just kind of wasting time, it's a much different experience than, you know, literally something that seems totally inefficient. There's a lot of opportunity to improve the process.
1: There's a lot of opportunity to improve the process, but sometimes you have to go through the process to be able to know what to do. And are we depriving young people of that?
2: Well, that comes back to the training. I think there are lots of ways of trying to train people, give them the at-bats. Mm-hmm. But honestly, the 176th time that you're moving the boxes around on a PowerPoint slide, you're not learning that much. And so the question becomes, how can we train people? I'll give you an analogy, which is we have gotten very good at training airplane pilots, including through simulators and not just real life experiences. I think the new technology is opening up all sorts of opportunities for us to be able to, again, cultivate the skill sets that we think are valuable and then make sure there are enough at-bats to give you the experience that you need to spot that seems off. We've got to push back on the AI on that output.
1: All right. Good stuff, Peter. Thank you so much for joining us today.
2: Great to be with you.
1: Peter Orszag, Chairman and CEO of Lazard.
0: And I didn't have to jog with Peter Orszag.
1: No 5 miles for you.
0: A success.
1: All right. Coming up, high earners are bucking the trend and not necessarily maxing out their 401ks. We're going to learn why they're rejecting this classic money advice. Plus, Anastasia Amoroso joins us as well. 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

0: perfect Friday in New York City with a perfect set of conversations for your Bloomberg Money on personal finance, on retirement, on wealth management. What I loved with Orszag there and with this foundational help in American retirement is how much further we have to go, the percentage of Americans that are distant from a successful 401k.
1: Yeah, and they're looking at the stock market to make sure it gets them there.
0: To save them.
1: And so far it has, the last 3 years. It's done very well, right?
0: Anastasia Amoroso, we're going to talk to him, but she says it's never going down again. I think we need a stock market check to see if we're still in a bull market.
1: We very much are in a bull market. The Dow Jones Industrial Average is leading the way among the major indexes. You have gains here of about 0.5% for the S&P and the NASDAQ. Remember, both the S&P and NASDAQ, record highs this week.
0: It just won't go down. The VIX under 15 is like a wow statistic. Cross asset, I got to look at oil, $104 a barrel. West Texas Intermediate at 91, not telling the story in the Middle East and Europe as well. Over the weekend, follow Bloomberg and our wonderful Middle East desk for any of the news out there, and particularly on Brent crude.
1: All right, Bloomberg Money is our destination for personal finance, and one of the stories that caught our audience's attention this week is whether to maximize your contributions to 401ks, because some high earners are now questioning that strategy. Bloomberg Sarah Foster has been reporting on the story, and she joins us now to discuss. And you talked to a 40-year-old who decided to cut her contribution down to 5% from 20%, so she can still capture her full employer match, but she no longer wants to put that other amount into her 401k. She's redirecting it elsewhere.
2: It's been months, I think, of writing stories about maxers. I guess it's time that we write a story about anti-maxers. I spoke with one of these savers who told me that she's still saving and investing for her future. She's just not putting it in the 401k. She's looking at the Roth IRA, brokerages. She wants access to the funds earlier, and she wants more control over her investments.
1: And if she were to put it in her 401k, she would be penalized if she took her money out early. So this is for people who want to work hard, save hard, and retire early.
2: It's one of those stories where I think, you know, finance has to kind of fit around your personal goals. And so if you're someone who maybe wants to take on a little more risk or maybe retire early before those typical rules with the traditional 401k, that's when it probably makes sense to max out, or not to not max out, excuse me. But I think, you know, the big question now is a lot of retirement planners are a little bit worried about it.
0: Also, I'm worried about it. The thing that's changed from Peter Orszag and his landmark work at Brookings years ago is, I believe we're all living longer. Is that part of this equation, that some 39-year-old actually understands that if there's a couple, say, the actuarial ability to get to 90 is pretty tangible?
2: That's actually a big concern for a lot of the retirement experts I spoke with. You know, it's not just the fact that the 401k was so successful as a wealth-building tool because it was a set-it-and-forget-it method, but it was also successful for saving for retirement because people were unable to access the money. You know, even if you were tempted to spend it, you couldn't. And now this is a concern here, if it is something that you have more access to sooner.
1: So this 39-year-old, she's redirecting her money to where? To a health savings account? To a brokerage account?
2: A brokerage account and a Roth IRA. And actually, she maxed out the Roth IRA this year, but now she plans to not max out that next year and instead fund most of the investments to the brokerage account,
0: right,
2: because she is one of those people who wants to retire.
0: Is there an assumption within retirement that you still, that you go to a lower tax bracket? So many people I've talked to say it's a fiction. You know, you retire and it's like, yay, lower tax bracket. No, oops.
2: The tax consideration is part of it, too. I think, you know, even with the advent of Roth 401ks, it's not really kind of helping people think about it, especially if you were the original incentive of the 401k was to take the tax break, lower your taxable income, you know, pay it in retirement when hopefully you're in a lower tax bracket then. But I think, as we've seen, that tax rates are historically low. There is a lot more room to go up than down.
1: That's a really good point. All right, Sarah, thank you so much. Sarah Foster, she writes for our Bloomberg Money.
0: Is she on every week?
1: I think we do have her on.
0: I like
1: contract.
0: It. It's good. That's because the reporting is so damn good. Sarah, thank you so much. Joining us now, and this is really important for all of you who've missed the bull market, Anastasia Amoroso, Chief Investment Strategist, Partners Group. Her ability along the way to say find courage and stay in the market has been a landmark as well. Are you still a bull?
3: I'm still a bull. I'm still a bull, Tom. I do allow for the possibility that the market will go down at some point. I do allow for that, of course. But look, it's been a phenomenal ride to be in the equity markets. And I just sort of refresh the longer-term data set. And look, over the last 15 years, the S&P averaged something like 11, 12%. So it's been a phenomenal time to accumulate that personal wealth. And those
0: Let's look at the
3: savings.
0: Money market, the money MMR right now. Excuse me. This is Anastasia Amoroso. This should continue. Standard & Poor's expected. Ginormous quarter. Look for that next week, starting with J.P. Morgan. Standard & Poor's, 493. The rest of them still expected to deliver 18% growth. Ed Yardeni this afternoon said 12% growth. Earnings revisions consistently positive. And here's the money, Anastasia, line. This should continue. That's the hope and prayer. Come on, at some point, it ends.
3: Well, it ends if the Fed tightens the policy so much that it does slow the economy. It ends if the technology hope that we now all have, for some reason, that bubble bursts. But I don't see either one of those things on the horizon, Tom. And I think the reason why I certainly continue to be a bull into year end is I do think a lot of the fears that we had for the market are in the process of being resolved. We're in the process of being absorbed, digested, and then we can move on to the next thing. And what I'm talking about is, let's say, the price of oil. And yes, we're still hovering around $100 a barrel. But the fact of the matter is a big chunk of the Middle East production is actually making its way out of the Middle East because of the rerouting and just reshaping of that region. So that's the first point. The second point is, yes, yields have risen quite significantly, but it's against the backdrop of really solid economic growth. Mm-hmm. And also they have risen to the point where it's attractive for investors. You know, it's attractive for investors. So you don't see end user demand step back at the U.S. Treasury auctions. You actually see it strengthen. So I think 5.25 on a 10-year will generate investor appetite, which in and by itself can cap the level of yields from here on out.
1: Okay, so this great bond sell-off has revived the case for bonds. What does it mean for the valuations of equities?
3: Look, of course, on the margin is going to dent the valuations of equities. And I would say we've actually seen that to some extent. So first of all, if you looked at the S&P beginning of this year, you were looking at a 23 times multiple. Today, it's a 19 times multiple. And I think part of the reason is we had to absorb the geopolitical uncertainty and also the rates uncertainty. So that has reset. We've also seen that reset play out in private markets as well. But if that is happening against the backdrop of strong economic growth, that earnings growth, Tom, that I discussed, that is accelerating. So that allows companies the freedom, the room to absorb those higher yields.
0: This is a great conversation for the Has. I'm Bloomberg Money. I want you to talk about the personal finance. I look at you, Anastasia. You come to America from Eastern Europe, and you come over here.

0: Earnings, PEs, and fancy ratios. Consumer sentiment out hours ago.
1: Yeah.
0: It's terrible. How do we dovetail our investor prosperity into an America that feels flat on their back? I don't understand how those two meet.
1: I mean, it's such a huge disconnect right now. And look, you know, everywhere you look, consumers do feel depressed about their personal finances. And I can understand why, because, you know, everywhere you go, the average selling prices are moving higher. And what I've sort of realized just traveling, you know, this week, just this year, is that we're in an environment where consumer demand is actually quite strong. We feel like we're breaking even as consumers, but we're still doing okay. So the demand side of the equation is fine. But what's happened also is that we are capacity constrained, whether it's the travel industry, whether it's the leisure hospitality, whether it's the industrials industry. So as a result, corporations have pricing power. Mm-hmm. They're using that pricing power, which is why we're seeing those record earnings. So the bottom line, Tom, it is not a phenomenal time to be a consumer. It's sort of an okay or maybe a bad time to be a consumer, but it's actually a phenomenal time, a very solid time to be an investor, because if you can invest in the companies that are solving those capacity bottlenecks,
2: right,
1: and they're delivering record earnings in the meantime, that's the way to, I think, even out the playing field and to have those consumers become investors.
2: Anastasia, on Bloomberg Money, we'd like to ask our guests how you are investing, how you've changed your approach to investing given everything that's happening right now. What would surprise people about the way that you think about investing personally?
1: Well, I don't know if that's surprising necessarily, but I do invest across all the various asset classes. You know, of course, you know, the core pillar of the portfolio still has to be that S&P exposure, the NASDAQ exposure, the AI trade that absolutely has to be a part of it.
2: So you're in private assets too?
1: Oh, of course, yeah, private assets. But I don't think that would be surprising given that I do work for a private markets company. But I do extend the universe from public to private, and I think of it as a continuum. So if you're going to invest in equities, make it public equities, but also make it private. If you go to invest in fixed income, look, bonds are great, high grade is great, you know, treasuries are becoming greater, but at the same time, I'm quite, you know, attracted to private credit, and the fact is that you have that substantial yield that you can earn there.
0: I want to bring up this chart. It is my Bill Gross chart. I used it first with William Gross many, many years ago. It is the 10-year yield back before anybody in this room besides me was born. It's the great moderation from the Volcker years down, and you see the surge up here in inflation and in yield that's been extraordinary. What do you say to the crew addicted to price up and the low yields that we had for 5, 6, 7 years?
1: Well, that's not the future. That's what I would say to that. And look, bygone is the era of those lower yields and the term premium that has been suppressed. You know, if you dissect the move higher in the 10-year Treasury yield, some of it has to do with sticky inflation. Some of it has to do with robust growth, which is great. And some of it has to do with the fact that the bond market has more uncertainty about the trajectory of the budget deficit and just growth globally. So I think we have to get used to the fact, Tom, that the term premium is going to revert to the historical norms. And that means that the 10-year Treasury is not going to be at 2%. It is likely to hover around 5%.
0: This has been wonderful. Anastasia Amoroso, thank you. And congratulations on the quality of her bull market calls along the way.
2: She's been consistent,
0: I'm afraid. I'm afraid.
2: No. Hold tight.
0: Hold tight. Next earnings, revenues will be there, earnings will be there. Thank you so much.
1: Thanks so much
0: for coming in today. This is going to be fascinating. I love what you're going to talk about here, Scott.
2: Right, because coming up, this discount of leaving New York City for the suburbs like New Jersey, Connecticut. Well, it's not what it used to be. We've got the details on that, because you might be surprised if you decamped for New Jersey what you're paying for now, especially when you're sending kids to sports and summer camps and all of that. This is Bloomberg Money. Are you in the suburbs?
1: No, I'm here.
2: In your city. Made the right call then.
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0: 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And Tom, this week we saw the story about how the New Jersey discount to New York and Philadelphia, it's gone, with the cost of living in the suburbs now starting to outpace that city.
1: I would even say nationwide.
0: Yeah, absolutely. Paulina Cachero reported on the story, and she joins us now. And Paulina, what's happening in New Jersey where costs are rising so much faster than even New York City?
2: Yeah, so I think like from 2021, during the pandemic, we saw housing costs increase, right? Mm-hmm. People could suddenly work from anywhere. They wanted to move to the suburbs, have a little bit more space under COVID-19 lockdowns, and we saw housing prices just expand. Then obviously everyone came back. Bosses were calling workers back to the office, and everyone started moving, you know, closer along the Hudson River so they could commute back into the city. And, you know, since then, overall inflation has risen. New York City has gotten a lot more expensive, and people that might not have moved to the suburbs started to, in large part, and now childcare costs are what's driving up the cost of raising a family in New Jersey.
0: It used to be housing was cheaper in the suburbs, and you got more bang for your buck there, but now that's starting to equalize a little bit, too.
2: Yeah, especially with interest rates where they're at. If you could probably find a rental that's comparable to the cost of your mortgage in New Jersey, and you might be getting more space, but the cost you might be saving, you're spending on commuting back into the city,
0: right,
2: and in the higher cost of childcare as well.
0: This chart, which looks complicated, but all you need to know is that the New Jersey suburbs are seeing much faster growth in prices than other places. I mean, most of that is New Jersey, Monmouth County, Hudson County, Passaic County. You don't go there, do
1: you? I can't see it.
0: You can't see it. But you've been a Manhattan diehard this whole time.
1: I've been a Manhattan diehard the whole time, but I have the luxury. I think this is hugely emotional nationwide. I'm going to go to your time at the University of Southern California.
2: Yeah.
1: And the basic idea of, is LA any different? I don't think so. I think this is nationwide.
2: Yeah, I think we're definitely seeing it on a national level. I think families always kind of move to the exurbs or the suburbs to get more space and save a little bit. But because there's so many people doing that, it's not cheaper anymore.
1: The bargain was public schools. Are you saying in your reporting that the public school bargain is broken?
2: I don't know if it's the public school bargain, but, you know, in major cities like New York City, we are expanding our universal child care program. That really helps with those early costs of child care. And actually, child care in New York City is about like $5,000 cheaper than it is in New Jersey.
1: This is something I'm blind on. I am blind to the immense challenge today in personal finance of child care.
0: It's been a long time.
1: I had a gift. It was way cheaper.
0: Yeah.
1: When I was doing it.
0: Well, it's been a long, long time. And not to mention the immigration crackdown means that the options for child care have slimmed down considerably, too.
1: Yeah, it's a huge thing. What else are you working on besides? I mean, this is a huge theme you've got going here. What's the next story? Get out in front of it.
2: The next story, I mean, I think it's just thinking about, like, where do people go if they want to raise a family? It seems like there's not really anywhere to hide.
0: Yeah.
2: There's no
1: And I don't mean to interrupt because we've got to move on, but this is critical because I've seen 2, 3, 4 articles this week on the staggering decline in birth rate, in children. I mean, we're becoming like Italy.
0: People have pets rather than kids.
2: Yeah.
0: Pets are cheaper.
1: We make light of that. It's a joke, but come on, from a societal standpoint.
0: Yeah.
2: It's interesting because from the parents that I talked to, a lot of, you know, people wanted to have like 1 or 2 kids, but because they're not able to afford having kids until later in their life, and then they're just trying to get their kids
0: to 2K.
2: It gets pushed out. And then by the time they're ready to have their second
1: kid. What are you doing, talking the story of my life? Let's move on.
0: All right, let's move on. We talked about living in the suburbs. To live in the suburbs is to be a sports parent. And among sports parents, hockey parents are legendarily a unique breed. You can chalk it up to 6 a.m. games every Saturday, hauling the equipment back and forth from the rink, driving to weekend tournaments in Massachusetts, only to realize that you left the gloves at home. So my book of the week that I'm reading is Pee-wee's Confessions of a Hockey Parent by Rich Cohen. It's his memoir that follows the interminable season of competitive youth hockey in Connecticut, which starts in September, goes through March. Then you've got tryouts, which you have to pay separately for in April. Rich Cohen recounts how he lived vicariously through his kids' on-ice performance. He rode the high of every breakaway, suffered the indignity of every penalty.
1: I want to do this right now. Just in the last hour, Bloomberg News has reported Rich Cohen. We are fortunate because he wrote one of the definitive books on the Chicago Bears.
0: Yes, he did.
1: And we've lost a giant here. Mike Ditka, I believe at 86 years old. I don't have that in front of me. But he formed what Tough was for an entire generation.
0: Someone was just remarking that he always looked angry, but I think that's just kind of his persona. He was, you know, I'm serious about what I do.
1: Right. But, you know, we just do this as an aside on Bloomberg Money. So many people affected by Mike Ditka in a good and wonderful way.
0: And, of course, memorialized in SNL as Da Bears.
1: Yeah, absolutely. You know, my book here today, if we can jump onto this, on the suburbs as well, is a suburb that is long and gone. It was about a glass of vermouth at 10 a.m., and no one wrote about it like John Cheever. For those younger, this is 1954. Two lifetimes ago, and no one wrote about the angst. If you loved Mad Men, the ethos of Mad Men came 100% from the magnificent work of John Cheever.
0: Depressed people, beautiful depressed people living in their homes in the suburbs.
1: Well, you're describing me. Be careful here. The answer is there was an element of that tension. And maybe it was depression, but it was mostly the post-World War II struggle in the IGY 1957.
0: I was looking this up, and John Cheever lived in Scarborough on Hudson, which is between Briarcliff Manor and Ossining. And Ossining was the home of the fictional Betty and Don Draper in Mad Men. And at one point, he rented a house that was previously occupied by Richard Yates, who, of course, wrote Revolutionary Road, which itself was a big, you know, thing about soul-sucking suburbs that got
1: turned into money. And what's magical about this is it folds right back to Bloomberg Money and personal finance. We perceive now, and I would go with this, it just was easier then to be average or be above average. And now, with the budgets and the bills,
0: it's
1: brutal.
0: Crazy hard. Yeah,
1: it's way different than the time of John Cheever.
0: The competitiveness has gone out the window. All right, Paulina, thank you so much for joining us. Paulina Cachero, Bloomberg Money reporter. And for the latest reviews and recommendations from Bloomberg, subscribe to the On Books newsletter. Coming up, the Knicks are preparing to defend their crown as the preseason unfolds and fans already clamoring for tickets. How much, Tom, are you willing to pay to see them?
1: It's an experience. We're going. Mrs. King calls him my Jalen.
0: I love it. There's Jalen Brunson. This is Bloomberg Money. My Jalen. Is she saying my Josh Hart?
1: Yeah, I know that as well.
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0: Bloomberg Money. I mean, it's as simple as this. I have a new iPhone. It's boring. It's got a boring case. Randall is rocking. That's like a Jalen Brunson look.
1: I love it.
0: I mean, it's just rocking.
2: This is the phone from last year, but I appreciate the compliment on my case.
1: Randall always comes in and surprises us. We want to talk to you about Jalen Brunson and the Knicks, but before we get to that, flag football, because David Gura was saying his 13-year-old daughter plays flag football, and that is something that we've seen a lot of, this growth in flag football that the NFL is very much behind.
2: Yeah, the NFL has invested $192 million alongside a multitude of partners with the goal of creating a pro men and women's flag football league. And a lot of that has gone to the grassroots level as well. And so it's no surprise that I think some younger women are choosing flag football over a sport like soccer or softball or even volleyball because the gateway to entry is a lot lower. And it's cheaper too. I mean, think about it. In regular football, you need the pads, you need the helmet, you need everything. In flag football, you need flags, you need maybe gloves and cleats.
0: Excuse me, you need a glass of course, 3-2 beer in your left hand. You're playing. At least that's what it was when we were doing it.
2: I mean, it's interesting the perception of flag football has changed. When I was playing, I'd be like, oh, we're not playing flag. It's for lesser men, I'd say. But now I think the NFL is leaning into it because if you think about the other leagues that exist, the NWSL, the WNBA, those sports are booming. The valuations are growing. And so what we're going to find out is can the NFL build an infrastructure, not necessarily with their own league,
1: right,
2: but at the grassroots level, high school, and eventually college for this to be a booming business.
1: Okay, let's talk about the NBA and Jalen Brunson. Mrs. Keene calls him my Jalen.
2: Oh,
1: people are getting excited about the first game of the season where the Knicks will play the 76ers, and Tom's been scanning the prices.
0: 32,000 down close.
1: What?
0: Two tickets.
2: So you said 32,000?
0: 33,000 down close.
1: 33,000.
0: 76ers.
2: It doesn't surprise me.
0: This is nirvana. This opening Knicks 76. I mean, it's this experience thing in sports now.
1: Jalen Brunson versus LeBron James.
2: And everyone else. but it doesn't surprise me. Look, there was some drama behind the tickets in a couple weeks ago with season ticket holders. And a lot of people saying, like, these prices are too high. The Knicks redid the process. I mean, 32,000 is a lot of money, so you might need to go a little higher. But generally speaking, this is Madison Square Garden we're talking about, and this is a world champion Knicks. James Dolan is not going to give you, myself, or Scar any sort of discount in that experience.
0: I got eight other questions. We could go with him for a whole nother hour.
1: I'm just grateful that I went to see the Knicks last year before they won, and I could actually buy the tickets back then.
2: Exactly.
0: Are they distracted with their success?
1: Ooh.
0: If you're doing SNL and all the rest of the stuff?
2: No, I actually don't think the players are, but I do think that James Dolan not paying some of these players is going to inevitably self-destruct the team if he's trying to make everyone take the Jalen Brunson pay cut.
1: Ooh.
2: I think that could
1: happen. There's the tension for this year.
2: Yeah, absolutely. I mean, the Knicks just put out a statement today that said they're calling off contract negotiations.
0: 10 seconds. Cleveland or White Sox?
2: Ooh, I'll go White Sox because I can't go outside of Chicago.
1: I stopped watching because the Yankees are out. Randall Williams, thank you so much, our senior business of sports reporter. That does it for Bloomberg Money this week. Keep it right here. Balance of Power is up next from Washington. From Tom and me, have a great weekend. Thank you for that.
2: Absolutely. Always fun.
0: The ticket prices. Like, I had to do the U.S. Open, Alexia.
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0: from Washington, D.C. This is Balance of Power with Joe Matthew and Kaylee Lines.
1: The Lisa Cook saga takes a plot turn. Welcome to the Friday edition as President Trump announces a new White House committee to investigate fraud allegations into the Fed governor, forcing her to appear at a White House hearing at the beginning of next month. I'm Joe Matthew alongside Kaylee Lines in Washington. This is a new concept here, Kaylee. I'm curious how this hearing is going to work and what authority the White House has.
2: Yeah, Lisa Cook's attorneys seem to have the same question about this hearing, which is scheduled for just 2 days after the midterm elections, November 5th. Clearly, this is an issue that President Trump is not ready to put to rest and probably is going to guarantee that Jerome Powell is going to maintain his seat on the Fed board. As he said, he wasn't going to be leaving until all investigations into the Fed were well and truly over, and I would imagine Lisa Cook is included in that.
1: Well, that's right. He said the committee would investigate whether there is cause, but it's unclear what the White House would do with that information or exactly how this would be staged. He has named some members of this investigative committee, but we have a lot more to learn, and we'll check in with Tyler Kendall at the White House for more on that.
2: Indeed. We're also going to speak this hour with an important voice on the economy, Stephen Moore, who in the last Trump administration served as one of the primary economic advisors to President Trump about this, as well as some of the data we're seeing today, with once again a deterioration in University of Michigan consumer sentiment hitting a five-month low, which tells you a lot about the psyche and the economic feeling of voters as we get closer to the midterm.
1: Views of current economic conditions hit an all-time low with 25 days to go until the midterm elections, and we're coming off a rambunctious night on the campaign trail with a lot of debates from Michigan to Maine to Georgia as we key up for what's going to be an awfully important election. So a lot to cover today, as always, with our eyes on the markets.
2: Indeed. And for the eye on the markets, the eye up in New York at our world headquarters, Charlie Pellett is always watching. Charlie, we'll hand it over to you.
3: I thank you very much, Joe and Kaylee. Happy Friday. What a week. We seem to say that every Friday. The Dow, the S&P, NASDAQ all advancing right now, with the S&P holding on to a gain, up now by just about 0.5%, 7809, very close to session highs on the S&P, up 44, again up by just about 0.6%. The Dow now higher by almost 400 points. Up by 0.8%. S&P, by the way, is definitely on track for a winning week. We've got NASDAQ up 0.6%, but the NASDAQ 100 index up now by 0.4%. 2-year at 4.79%, the 10-year 5.24%, and the 30-year currently yielding 5.60%. Gold up 1.4%, $41.91 the ounce. We're looking at oil fluctuating. West Texas Intermediate crude down 0.4%, $91.23. The barrel, Brent 103.87, down 0.3%. Oil has been swinging between gains and losses as Washington's assurances that the U.S. will not attack Iran ahead of November's midterm elections competes with mounting supply risks, specifically a hurricane in the Gulf. S&P right now up 44, up by about 0.6%. Oil majors today, they are advancing along with the price of crude. ExxonMobil up 0.5%. Chevron up 0.6%. ConocoPhillips up now by just about 0.5%. Former Chicago Bears coach Mike Ditka has died at age 86. No cause of death was announced. I'm Charlie Pellett. Joe and Kaylee, that is a Bloomberg Business Flash.
2: All right, Charlie Pellett, watching the markets for us on this Friday. Thank you so much. And we, of course, have continued to keep you up to date here on Balance of Power about the ongoing disputes between President Trump and varying members of the Federal Reserve Board. Jerome Powell, of course, was long included in that and perhaps still is so, as was Lisa Cook, who, of course, was attempted to be fired. This administration attempted to fire her over allegations of mortgage fraud, which she denies. There's been a number of court cases around this, including going all the way up to the Supreme Court, which has allowed her to remain in the job as this fight continues. And apparently, this fight is now going directly to the White House, which is forming a committee, we learned today, Joe, to investigate these allegations. And we'll have her appear before the committee on November 5th. Her attorneys are saying today that this hearing that they have scheduled on that day, they have grave doubts as to whether it's a legitimate one that would conform to the law.
1: Yeah, Abby Lowell with quite the statement, as always. If it is anything close to objective, the conclusion will be Governor Cook did not commit mortgage fraud, leaving no cause to remove her from the Federal Reserve Board. Even if that's the case, though, who would they be forwarding this information to, and exactly under what authority is our question? And we'll start there with Tyler Kendall. Ahead of our conversation with Michelle Bruhard, we want to get to the hurricane and the impact on oil prices with news from the Strait of Hormuz. Tyler is our Washington correspondent and live on the North Lawn of the White House. Tyler, as Kaylee mentioned, the hearing on November 5th. How's this all going to work?
4: At this point, it's unclear, and it's unclear if we'll get actually any live pictures from that hearing, according to the memorandum released by the White House. It's going to be behind closed doors. Fed Governor Lisa Cook can submit an official statement ahead of time and be able to bring her lawyer into the room. But we are still waiting on further details, much to the points that both of you are bringing up about the legality around this, as Lisa Cook's own lawyers say that they have concerns, but they went on in that statement to say that they are actively engaging with the White House to evaluate whether the, quote, process proposed has a possibility of being a genuine one and not simply a box-checking exercise, adding that Cook welcomes the opportunity to clear her name. So this may be something that continues to develop. We're definitely going to stay on top of it because, of course, it has very big implications when it comes to the independence of the central bank. Joe and Kaylee, as you both know, the backdrop being that back in June, the Supreme Court had ruled against the Trump administration in its bid to oust Cook, ruling that she can retain her job for now because she wasn't given that due process. And I think that idea is going to continue to come up. As we know, there is a very high legal bar to remove a Federal Reserve official from their position.
2: Well, Tyler, in addition to getting this news from the White House, we know that President Trump spoke at the White House earlier today at a Columbus Day event, and we'll be hearing from him as well later on this evening when he travels to Syracuse, New York. What's it about, and who's going to be with him?
4: Well, Kaylee, at this point, President Trump is actively going on the campaign trail. Interesting enough, though, that this is a place that's not considered to be a Republican stronghold like a lot of those other events that we've seen him at earlier this week. New York is a place where registered Democrats outnumber Republicans 2-1. But this is really seen as a way to help bolster some of the congressional candidates, but also potentially the gubernatorial candidate, Bruce Blakeman, who is running against the incumbent Kathy Hochul. I pulled these statistics from the last hour, but Blakeman really behind when it comes to the money. $178,000 in the bank compared to $19 million for Governor Hochul in terms of cash on hand. So perhaps President Trump could be there to try to bolster some of the funding and fundraising that goes into these races. But as you both know, the dilemma at the moment is what does President Trump's presence in these states mean for those down ballot candidates? Mike Lawler, for example, Republican running in a district further away from Syracuse. That's one of the reasons why his campaign says he will not be there tonight. But that does underscore the balancing act that many of these candidates have to face.
1: It's like a 5 or 6 hour drive, Tyler. Gas is expensive. I need to ask you, with the expensive gas in mind, about the latest from Iran. The president said yesterday that he would not attack Iran before the midterm elections. But Iran is escalating attacks in the Strait of Hormuz to the point of seeing a lower number of barrels getting through the strait overnight. Well, the president just said in this Columbus Day event that millions of barrels got through last evening. Do we have a sense of what is actually going on?
4: Well, at the moment, Joe, there has been a significant uptick in attacks in the Strait of Hormuz. We got an update from the UK Maritime Trade Organization earlier this week that says that so far, the month of October, we've seen 9 direct attacks on ships. For context, that is half the amount for the entire month of September. So we are escalating at a very quick pace here. We heard from Iranian state media overnight as well that ships that were transiting through what they are calling illegal routes were hit by mines in the strait, raising questions. Questions, of course, by the messaging that we have heard that the mines had been cleared. This contributes to what feels like we are pointed toward escalation. We had heard President Trump, though, as you mentioned, tamp down on those reports that he was weighing military option before the midterms. Though, as we've discussed, oftentimes President Trump's statements don't necessarily align with what ends up being the course of action. So perhaps it could be misdirection, or it could be listening to what is dismay with the conflict in Iran. But one thing is for sure, voters want action. We had a new poll out from Pew Research overnight that showed deep distrust in terms of how President Trump has been utilizing the military in the conflict in Iran. So we'll have to see how it ultimately goes from here. Of course, we're also watching the Houthis in Saudi Arabia. That conflict is escalating as well.
2: Indeed. Indeed. All right. Bloomberg's Tyler Kendall live at the White House for us on this Friday. Tyler, thank you so much. And we want to further explore the reality of how much crude is moving through the Middle East right now amid all this escalation as we turn to Michelle Brohard, joining us from Kepler, where she's head of policy and geopolitical risk. Michelle, welcome back to Bloomberg TV and radio. What is your real-time read on what is getting through the Strait of Hormuz right now as Iran seems to be upping its threat against commercial shipping?
5: Well, Kaylee, I'm glad you asked because we get the question all the time and we've put together a new way of displaying the data so that we can see collectively how much is getting out of the region. So not just through the Strait, but through the Red Sea, through ship-to-ship transfers in the Gulf of Oman. And we have a two-day lag to make sure that we capture everything accurately so that we're not misreporting data. And as of October 7th, we had 19.5 million barrels a day of oil and refined products leaving. 17.3 million barrels a day of that is crude oil, and the remaining is refined products, which means refined products are down, they're 2.1 million barrels a day, down from 6.3 million barrels a day from the year prior. So a pretty significant recovery in crude without a significant recovery in products, which again brings to the high prices in diesel, gasoline, and jet fuel.
1: Interesting. This, of course, follows oil flows through the Strait rebounding close to pre-war levels in September and early this month. How expensive, how difficult is it to maintain those types of flows when you consider the naval escorts that are required?
5: Yeah, you know, we don't exactly know how much it's costing the U.S. Navy to send, to be able to escort those ships through. We know that freight rates are the highest. I mean, they're 100 times higher than where they were this time last year. And I think the problem that we're really starting to see and the reason that we're going to have a really hard time seeing crude prices come down are these extremely high freight rates that we're seeing. And those freight rates include insurance. They include the fact that there's not a lot of freight, not a lot of ships available to bring them through. And we also, keep in mind, don't have Iranian barrels that we're leaving before. So those tankers are also offline. So there's a shortage of tankers. There is super high insurance premiums. There's super high costs just getting the ships out of the Strait. And so because those freight rates continue to remain high, we continue to have high prices in crude.
2: Well, just on those Iranian barrels, Michelle, is there any Iranian product that remains on the water? Has all of that been exhausted? It's one thing for new product to be leaving Iran. It's another fourth product that already was able to exit, to have reached its end destination and there for there to be nothing left. Are we at that point?
5: Yeah, we're getting near the point where Iranian crude on the water has started to draw down to levels that it's just a trickle at this point. So that is part, but also that fleet of tankers is offline. So we don't even have that fleet of tankers moving any crude around, whether it's Iranian crude or Iraqi crude, like those tankers, because they're dark tankers and they're illicit. We just don't even see them participating in the marketplace, keeping freight rates again really high.
1: I'm curious about the insurance costs that are tied to shipping through the Strait right now. Michelle, this has been a moving target as well. And we saw reporting last week in the Wall Street Journal that sailors are being offered $25,000 bonuses to do the cannonball run in the middle of the night just to get through that waterway. There was a time when insurers wouldn't even have this conversation. What is it like now?
5: You know, I do actually have a lot of questions about who is insuring, right? We know that the U.S. government offered insurance to some of these ships that were passing through. Are they getting insurance through the U.S. government? Are the countries that are sending the ships through, are they insuring them? So who's actually insuring these ships? And again, I saw that article as well. I think they said that the seamen can make up to like $100,000 just to take the ships out. So like they get a signing bonus, wow, plus they get a really high salary. So just moving those ships out is an extremely high cost to a person's life, but also just the ship in general. It's an expensive ship to move through the Strait. And if one of them gets hit or catches on fire, then you really have another ship that's offline, right? You're removing supply from the ship market, and removing that kind of supply from the ship market keeps freight rates high, right? It keeps going back to the same answer. I know I keep repeating it, but it goes back to the same answer, which is you need to solve the freight rate problem. And taking supply offline, whether they're getting hit by mines in the Strait or whether they're getting hit by missiles from Iran, or if they just aren't even brave enough to transit the Strait. All of those things are keeping freight rates significantly higher than where they should be.
2: Well, and we've been focusing on the Strait of Hormuz, but what about the Bab al-Mandab, Michelle, as we watch what's happening off the coast of Yemen as Saudis are actively on the assault along with the Yemeni government against the Houthis? How precarious is that potential choke point?
5: Right. That choke point also is up there with the Strait of Hormuz. And it's just it's very difficult for these ships to transit, keeping insurance rates high, even going through the Bab and probably even going through the Suez Canal, because those Houthis can actually get some of those drones up there to hit some of the targets even further north in the Red Sea. Mm-hmm. And especially as the Houthis start to make ground into I don't think they've crossed into southern Saudi Arabia, but as they move north, more further north into Yemen, then you can start to see them really target some ships that are further up into the Red Sea. And so it's going to continue to put ships at risk in both the Suez, the Bab, and the Strait of Hormuz.
1: Quite a bit of timing to add a hurricane here, Michelle. It's our first of the season. That's going to be knocking on the Gulf Coast tonight and into tomorrow. What will Isaias mean if it stays on this track?
5: Joe, that's such a good point. I mean, if you can't add one more thing, this market is not hurricane ready for sure. We have currently 1.2 million barrels a day offline due to just closures from the hurricane. They could come back up as long as no platforms are hurt, and then come back pretty quickly. Thankfully, there's no refining capacity offline. So as long as we don't have refining capacity offline, if we don't lose any diesel, if we don't lose any gasoline, at least refined products will be able to chug along. But losing 1.2 million barrels a day of crude oil isn't helpful in a market that's already at really low inventories and already has really high crude prices due to just the inability to get crude into the refinery or into the refining regions.
2: And if we see a material refinery offline series, if this storm intensifies or is worse than feared, Michelle, how would that translate into prices?
5: Yeah, it'll actually be interesting because it will be harmful, not just for the global price, but it will be harmful for the U.S. price. And it's not something that the administration probably is looking forward to into going into this election. If it does take out refineries, I mean, I'm sure you guys remember Hurricane Harvey, which came through in 2017, which they didn't think was going to be that bad, and ended up flooding a lot of Houston refineries. And so if we do see something that is a surprise where it starts taking out some of the refineries, then you will see a significant spike in refined products in the U.S. As well as globally, because the U.S. is such a large exporter. I don't anticipate seeing that happen this time, but of course, like anything can happen at this point. And we do know that Trump said that there's going to be some big diesel announcement coming soon. And I'm curious what that diesel announcement is going to look like, if that's in relation to this hurricane that's coming also.
1: Yeah, we're dying to know what that is as well, Michelle. And when we find out, of course, we'll let you all know. Michelle Bruhard, really great to have you back. Kepler's doing really important work tracking the barrels through the Strait and through the region. Head of Policy and Geopolitical Risk, Michelle Bruhard with us live on Bloomberg. We're going to turn our attention to this ICE shooting in New York coming up. Bloomberg's Miles Miller, our senior reporter on national security, is going to join us here in studio, and we'll assemble our political panel. Jeannie Shanzano and Lisa Camuso-Miller along the ride here on the Friday edition of Balance of Power, only on Bloomberg.
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0: 121 on Wall Street. We do check markets all day long here at Bloomberg. Next up for Wall Street earnings. Right now we have got stocks pushing higher. Traders sending stocks higher despite concerns, ongoing concerns about energy prices and treasury yields. But most firms in the S&P 500 are gaining. S&P now at 7806. We're off session highs, but still close to the highs of the day. Up 41, up 0.5%. Dow Industrials up 373, now up 0.7%. The NASDAQ Composite Index up by 0.5%. All of this with the VIX, Wall Street's so-called fear gauge, holding just below 15. A two-year yielding 4.79%, a 10-year at 5.24%, and the 30-year 5.60%. Spot gold up 1.5% now to $41.94 the ounce, while West Texas Intermediate crude oil, $91.34 a barrel. We are seeing a retreat in crude today, down now by 0.1%. Brent also lower and little changed at $104.09 a barrel, down 0.2%. Jet fuel prices in New York and Los Angeles are climbing back toward $5 a gallon due to Ukrainian attacks on Russian refineries, also curtailed Middle East shipments of refined products. Meanwhile, Delta Airlines is reducing its full-year earnings outlook as jet fuel prices remain elevated. The stock today tumbling 1.8%. Other airlines also lower. United down 1.7%. American down 1.4%. Southwest lower now by 0.5%. For on-demand news, 24 hours a day, subscribe to Bloomberg News now wherever you get your podcast. I'm Charlie Pellett, Joe and Kaylee. That is a Bloomberg Business Flash.
1: All right, Charlie Pellett in New York, thank you so much. And it's on New York that we keep our focus now in the aftermath of a shooting in Manhattan yesterday by ICE in the afternoon. Non-lethal, but seven rounds went into a vehicle that carried not only the man they were targeting, but his five-year-old son, who was also in the car and was uninjured. The entire episode sparking backlash from protesters in the city and from the mayor of the city himself, Zoran Mamdani, who is demanding now that ICE end enforcement operations there. Listen.
2: We know, and I have said this directly, whether to the president or to the public, ICE undermines public safety. It makes us less safe. New York City will not stand by while ICE agents shoot New Yorkers, and we will not back down from the demand that so many, including myself, have put forward time and again. This is an agency that must be abolished.
3: An agency that must be abolished. The mayor referred to ICE as an agency rotten to its core. Fast forward to this morning, and the Secretary of Homeland Security, out before cameras and microphones, Mark Wayne Mullen, defending the shooting of this man by an immigration officer in New York and pushing back hard on the mayor. Let's listen.
4: He said that ICE is rotten to the core. Really? The men and women at ICE each day are enforcing the laws that he refuses to enforce. We arrest thousands weekly that are criminals going after the worst of the worst, and he turns a blind eye to it.
3: At that news conference was Bloomberg's Miles Miller, and our senior reporter for national security, I'm glad to say, is with us now in studio. Miles, we feel like we've been here before. What's different this time?
5: Well, I think the thing that's different here is twofold. The one thing is that this happened in New York, and there has been quite a conversation between Mayor Mamdani, who's had a really interesting relationship with the president, and also Governor Hochul, who have both said that they don't want ICE enforcement in New York and there needs to be a pause in enforcement. You had an individual here who ICE had a detainer on for two prior criminal cases in New York. Once they lodge a detainer, they want to go and get that person. Mm-hmm. In this instance, he had his child in the back seat, and Mark Wayne Mullen said this morning it was unclear that the agents knew that there was a child in the back seat, that he tried to ram at them, and that's what caused him to be shot. And that is what is sort of creating this powder keg moment right now for ICE, Homeland Security, and the officials in New York.
1: Mm-hmm. So when it comes to the investigation, have we seen a video of the actual incident? incident yet? I saw that NYPD put out a body cam video of one of the responding officers, but that was after the shooting had already taken place.
5: We've seen mostly bystander videos in the aftermath of what happened. The beginning of it is caught on camera, but then it sort of goes out of frame. You know, I asked the Homeland Security Secretary today, you know, was it possible that they didn't know that there was a child in the backseat of the car? What kind of surveillance did they do? Because they certainly were looking for him since September. Apparently, when they went to arrest him in September, he ran from them, and then they tried to get him again yesterday, and that's when this all unfolded. And that much seems like it's not clear. But the FBI is going to do this investigation into what happened here. But you can imagine that New York is very different than Minnesota, where those other two shootings, those fatal shootings happened. You know, New York officials will try to get involved at every step. The NYPD held that crime scene, so they want a piece of it. So does the state attorney general and others who are going to be looking into just what happened there. Yeah.
3: Just quickly, Miles, the president offering to turn the man over to the New York City Police Department. The mayor doesn't want this to happen.
5: Yeah, so last night, Mayor Mamdani said he spent 2 hours speaking both with Mark Wayne Mullen and with the president specifically about this case. The mayor's contention is that this guy who ICE had you know, attempted to arrest and wound up, well, shot and then arrested after, was a person who had previously been arrested, was on probation, and then there was an arrest for another charge. And the mayor's contention is that this is a person who should be able to have due process and wait it out while he goes through court. It is important to note that immigration detainers are just really a civil piece of paper. It's not a criminal. It can't actually be used to hold somebody indefinitely. We're going to hear from a judge later today about what she believes should happen in this case. He's already been moved out of New York State. The judge signed an order today that says that needs to be reversed. So we'll see what happens with his whereabouts. But he's right now in a place that not even his lawyers know.
3: Wow.
1: Well, all right. Bloomberg's Miles Miller covering this story for us. Miles, thank you so much. Nice to have you here in D.C. with us. And as we consider that all of this is happening as President Trump is heading to New York himself today, not the city, though, upstate in Syracuse, we turn now to our political panel. Jeannie Shanzano is with us, a Democracy visiting fellow at Harvard Kennedy School's Ash Center, Democratic analyst and a Bloomberg politics contributor, alongside Republican strategist Lisa Camusa Miller, who's founder of Friday Reporter Public Affairs. Welcome to you both. Lisa, as the president gets ready to make this trip upstate, does what happened in Manhattan yesterday have any influence, you think, on his remarks or the mood of the rally, as he rallies particularly for someone who's trying to be governor of all of New York State and would be faced with these kind of issues if elected?
6: I think it's going to be like catnip, Kaylee. I think it's going to be hard for him not to say something about it. But he's also then going to focus on himself. The president is on the stump, and he wants Republicans to be successful in this election. And so while he'll talk about that, he'll also talk about his victories and the wins that he sees as opportunities for more success in the elections in November. And so there'll be some mention of what's happening in New York, but there'll be a broader mention of how he's cracking down on immigration and how it's making things in New York State that much better. And that's why voters should support a Republican candidate for governor.
3: Jeannie, Secretary Mullen said, quote, "It is shameful we're giving this particular case so much attention when this was a thug," unquote. Is he right?
7: What is actually shameful is that on a beautiful Thursday afternoon, and those of us with kids have all been there, you go to pick up your kids from school, there are parents, there are teachers, there are little boys and girls, babies, coming out of school on a beautiful 4 p.m. in the afternoon in New York City, and you choose that time to randomly shoot 7 bullets into a car where you admit you didn't see the 5-year-old boy sitting in the back. There's a reason no law enforcement agency in this country shoots into a parked or moving vehicle. There was no need to shoot. You can peacefully take him into custody. And that is the problem here. And you know, the video cam that Kaylee mentioned, I've watched it. Go take a look at it. And this is after the event. You have a man in a construction vest brandishing an AR-15 style rifle on the streets of New York while a little boy is sitting in a car as his father is laying out on the street, bleeding out. So that is what is shameful. And you would think that Secretary Mullen would have learned from his predecessor's response to the Minneapolis ICE shooting of two American citizens, shooting and killing, we should say. And yet he seems not to have done that. And that is what is actually shameful. What's also shameful is they've increased the numbers that these agents have to detain to from 2,000 to 3,000 through the midterm. And we have 5,000 more of these agents on the street of the streets of this city by the end of this year. That is a shameful policy. We are not a country where we send people who are in unmarked cars with construction vests and masks onto the street to shoot in the middle of a school afternoon into cars, not knowing where children are. That's shameful.
1: Well, and Lisa, as we think about the notion that Latino voters do seem to be breaking from Republicans more in this cycle than they did just 2 years ago when they swung toward Trump, with ICE enforcement seen in large part as one of the reasons for that. Is this rising to the surface in the news cycle problematic for Republicans, vulnerable ones in particular, in states like Florida or Texas, even if it didn't happen there?
6: No doubt about it. There's no question. But the other thing, Kaylee, is that will this suppress voters who likely would go to the polls and see this, see a polling place as a threat and a potential where this kind of activity could go on, and decide not to cast their vote because of the risk it could present? Mm-hmm. That's the biggest disadvantage in what's happening here. For so many, Jeannie's 1,000,000% on the nose about how unbelievably abhorrent what happened in New York is. The difference is, though, that this actually, for the Republicans who see an opportunity, they are seeing this as a deterrent. It's unfortunate in this way because it will keep people from the polls, especially those Hispanic voters that are concerned about what potentially could happen. There's been plenty of news coverage about how there's going to be armed law enforcement and armed services at the polling places. And that's the other thing that I go back to again and again, is that this particular election is about trust. Do we trust that our vote is secure? Do we trust that we will be safe in the polling places? Those are the kinds of things that I'm especially concerned about, regardless of who the voters are. There is a big piece of this that will be voter suppression, and I think that that's something that we should continue to be keeping an eye on.
3: These kind of headlines can move opinions, can activate voters. Jeannie, the timing here is something, with 25 days left until the midterms. Does this have an echo when people hit the polls in November?
7: It does. And we've seen that already. The other day, we were talking about the polls of Hispanics in Texas and elsewhere around the country, a huge constituency that has helped Donald Trump assume the presidency twice now, moving away from him in droves. One of the big issues is immigration. They, like most Americans, want a sound immigration policy. They want the border closed. What they don't want are ICE agents who are untrained, shooting and killing Americans and immigrants on the streets of our towns and cities. And it's happened all over the country.
3: Well, I want to thank you both for venturing into a very controversial issue with grace. And we appreciate both of your opinions. Jeannie Shanzano and Lisa Camuso-Miller, our great panel today. Thank you. Much more ahead on Bloomberg TV and radio, including our conversation with Stephen Moore.
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0: Property on Wall Street. We do check markets all day long here at Bloomberg with the Dow, the S&P, NASDAQ all advancing right now on track for a weekly gain of just about 1.1% on the S&P. Currently, the index is at 7807, up 42 points. That is a gain of 0.5%. Stocks are higher as Wall Street gears up for earnings. Big banks start reporting next Tuesday. The Dow right now up 406 points, up 0.8%. Again, S&P is a baseline, up 0.5. NASDAQ up 0.5%. And the Russell 2000 index of small cap shares also gaining 0.5%. 2-year yield 4.79%, the 10-year 5.25%, with the 30-year 5.60%. Gold, meanwhile, up 1.5%, $41.93 the ounce. West Texas Intermediate crude, $91.77 a barrel, up 0.3%. Barrel of Brent, up 0.3% at $104.57. KKR is prohibiting non-compete agreements for lower-paid employees at its U.S. portfolio companies, aiming to show that the contracts are not needed for firms to remain competitive. KKR shares, they're up now by just about 2.2%. Again, recapping, the Dow, the S&P, NASDAQ all higher, S&P up by 0.5%. Joe and Kaylee, that's a Bloomberg Business Flash.
1: All right, Charlie Pellett running us through the Friday markets. Thank you so much. The markets, of course, trading with today's economic data in mind, perhaps. Though it's interesting to see stocks on the rise and bond yields moving a bit higher in the face of sour consumer sentiment data, at least in the form of UMish consumer sentiment, which fell to a five-month low, a reading of 46.3. Current conditions at an all-time low, down with a 44 handle, and inflation expectations over the course of the longer term at 3.5%. It all speaks to a consumer that is feeling the economic pitch, even if the economic data, as the White House suggests, including the director of the National Economic Council, Kevin Hassett, still shows that things are hanging in there. And to get into why these readings are the way they are when the data is holding up, Danny Berger spoke to Joanne Hsu of the University of Michigan. She's their director of consumer surveys and gave Danny some more insight. Here's part of their conversation.
2: We should read today's reading as essentially very little change from last month. The primary change that we do see is a pretty sharp decline in buying conditions for durables, and that's not surprisingly being driven by higher interest rates. We see buying conditions for all major purchases, not just durables, but cars and homes as well, coming down near historic lows on the basis not just of high prices, which consumers have been unhappy about for quite some time, but now higher borrowing costs. At the same time, they're still expecting high prices to remain. You saw that inflation expectations ticked up. So consumers are still expecting pain on their pocketbook.

0: to come.
1: It's interesting because this report also comes just on the heels of earnings from Delta, where they said fuel prices are going up and they needed to cut their outlook, maybe unable to pass along those high prices. Joanne, it's a consumer that's been dealing with price fatigue. Is anything different this time around? Is the sentiment finally translating into consumers who are pushing back spending in different ways?
0: Consumers have been telling us pretty loud and clear for the past few years that, you know, high prices really are quite a weight on their personal finances. Back in 2022, they had the strength of strong incomes and strong labor markets. Right now, there's support coming from stock markets, but only for wealthy consumers. For middle income, middle wealth, lower wealth consumers who don't own substantial stock, that stock market doesn't help them at all. You know, the soaring AI trade doesn't help them at all. So many of them, you know, have been trying to make do. They've been trying to trade down in how they spend without necessarily reducing their total spend. But they're looking at further adjustments to their spending going forward.
1: Where are you seeing those adjustments? I see some specific categories that you put out here, things like food, groceries, household durables. Some of this does feel like necessities, food and groceries. But just how widespread is some of that movement?
0: The thing is, a lot of the items that I've seen the most notable increases in prices have been necessities, have been non-discretionary goods. And so, especially with gas prices, if you drive to commute to work and you don't have any other options, there's not much you can do to adjust that. And so what that means is that consumers are needing to make adjustments elsewhere or wherever they can.
2: There you have it, straight from the source at the University of Michigan, the Director of Consumer Surveys. This, of course, was part of the discussion last evening on the campaign trail. It was debate night. And while some talk about the partisan nature of the University of Michigan survey, we certainly got the partisan take on the economy last evening, and we want to hear from both sides. This is Abdul El-Sayed, who was in conversation, if you will, in a meeting in Michigan with Mike Rogers. Mike Collins, also the Republican congressman who was in a debate with John Ossoff, the Democratic senator. We'll hear from all of them ahead of our conversation with Stephen Moore. Let's play it back last evening because we were watching so you didn't have to.
3: $80 to fill up your gas tank. And yes, I would support pausing the federal gas tax. But there is one thing that is actually causing this. It's the war in Iran, a war that has been cheerled by my opponents since the beginning.
4: So I've called for a diesel rebate, number one, and a pause on exports of diesel to give a temporary break. We can resume that once the war comes to an end. I do believe it's going to come to an end. We need it to come to an end.
5: My opponent voted for those Bidenomics that caused this historic inflation, not just on gas, and gas is too high, and we're bringing that down, but on everything that you purchase out there.
6: These tariffs are crushing our state, and we'll repeal those tariffs. And I'd like to hear the congressman explain why he voted for them over and over and over again.
7: People will freeze to death this winter because they can't afford to heat their home.
8: I have been the leading proponent of the low-income home heating program in Congress.
2: We had the voices of Troy Jackson and Susan Collins there at the end. With 25 days left, this is the discourse across the country, and a pleasure to have Stephen Moore back with us as part of our conversation. The chairman, co-founder of Unleash Prosperity, former senior economic advisor to President Trump in the first term. Stephen, it's great to have you back. With 25 days left, everyone's trying to come up with an idea or pin the blame on somebody. That's the way it goes in the final throes of a campaign. How would you describe the state of this economy with gas prices, oil prices where they are, diesel where it is, as voters hit the polls in November?
9: Well, great to be with you there at Bloomberg. Thank you for having me. I was listening to your previous conversation with Senator Jeanne Shaheen and so on. And I just wanted to make one quick point, which is, you know, 24 days, right? That's how many we have. That's a lifetime in politics. I bet if you ask most people on the street, did you know there's an election coming up in 3 or 4 weeks? They probably don't even know it. So a lot of Americans haven't even really focused that much yet on the elections. And a lot of people make up their minds in the last few days or last few weeks. But this is the crucial period, and there's no question Republicans are behind the eight ball right now, undoubtedly. But it is a strong economy. It's a very good economy. I wouldn't say it's great, but it's very strong in terms of just how industry is doing. We're seeing a construction boom. We're seeing a manufacturing mm-hmm. boom. We have fewer Americans signed up for unemployment insurance benefits than any time in American history. That's pretty amazing. We have more jobs than people to fill them. That's a good problem to have. Even on one interesting thing, and I did listen to the interview with the woman from the Michigan survey. In economics, we have a saying called revealed preference. In other words, you don't have to ask someone at the University of Michigan what consumers feel. All you have to do is look at what they're doing. And so there was an interesting chart. I don't know if you saw it on the front page of the Wall Street Journal. I think it was earlier this week, that showed consumer sentiment way down and consumer spending way up. And so the revealed preference, even though consumers say they're being squeezed, they're still spending a lot. In fact, consumer spending is one of the reasons the Federal Reserve Board thinks we might have 4% growth in this quarter. So yes, the Republicans are in a hole, but there's a lot of time to make that up, and they have to really make the case for the strong economy, because frankly, the media won't do it.
10: Well, when you talk about the strength of the economy, Stephen, and it's great to have you, and we appreciate you listening to our conversations with Joanne Hsu and Jeannie Shanzano and Lisa Camusa-Miller, our political panel. When you talk about the strength of the economy and you cite manufacturing and the like specifically, is there breadth to that strength, or is in large part this economy right now riding on a boom of artificial intelligence and associated infrastructure?
9: Great. That's a great question. And I guess, yes, but you know, that's become, if you look, for example, at the numbers on employment, we're seeing a big construction boom, and you're exactly right. The vast majority of those jobs are related to technology sector, including data centers. I don't understand why people are against data centers when they're huge. You know, in fact, the unions are very strongly in favor of more data centers, because that's where a lot of the jobs are coming from. So listen, I know from my own family members that people are angry about prices. I'm angry about prices. I can't believe how much things cost. This is an inflation problem that's been going on for 5 or 6 years now. Look, 80% of it happened under Biden, but people are angry that prices are still so high and they're still rising. And it is true, this is all being driven by the oil price, because as you guys mentioned, every time the oil price goes up, that filters into the price of just about everything else.
2: Only Stephen Moore could smile when he's saying he's angry. There's just something, I don't know, contagious about it, Stephen. We just saw a report. God love you. No, okay, he's bringing the anger. Reuters, feeling that anger, is reporting on the president's moves here on diesel. I only know what I'm reading to you off of Twitter. This is Jarrett Renshaw. I'm told the president will issue a directive ordering officials to rein in diesel costs. There are three industry sources pushing this story. Pushing department heads to bypass state and local regulations, blocking energy production. How would that work? And would it actually lower prices?
9: Well, I think I don't know a whole lot about that. I don't know exactly what.
2: No, the president I'm blindsiding you with this.
9: Yeah, no, but I would say that. So, for example, you know what state has by far the highest diesel and gas prices, right?
2: You're going to say California.
9: Yeah, California. They're way, way, way above any other state. In fact, mm-hmm. the people in California pay at least $1.25 to $1.50 more than people in other states. And what that's telling you is there's something about the energy policies in California. By the way, New York and New Jersey are very high priced, too. And on the infrastructure issue, one of the most important things we have to do. Now, this isn't going to solve the problem of high gas prices now. But, you know, did you know we have not built a refinery in this country for over 40 years?
2: Yeah.
9: We need refineries. We need pipelines. We need to have LNG terminals. We're producing more energy in the United States, oil and gas, than any other time in American history. And yet the infrastructure to move along that oil and through pipelines and to get it refined just hasn't kept pace. And that's in part because many, especially blue states, have rules that make it very difficult to build that infrastructure.
10: Well, even if there is a move to ease permitting and regulations and build that infrastructure, it's not going to be a near-term solve to these prices.
9: Right.
10: And that's something that the Federal Reserve has to consider. Yeah. Obviously, its ability to respond to a supply-side challenge is limited, but we saw one rate hike, and the expectation is we could very well see another by the end of the year. Stephen, do you think it would be a mistake for the Fed to hike again, given that so much of this is being driven by the supply side? Or is it necessary that they do so for fear of not only actual recognized inflation, but inflation expectations, to get back to the sentiment and consumer expectations data we started with, could run away from them?
9: I do think President Kevin Warsh did the right thing in raising the rates a quarter point at the last Fed meeting, because we, as you just said, we're running at 3.5% inflation right now, and that is driven by the energy sector. But, you know, we're going to have to see prices fall in other areas to bring that inflation rate down to back below 2%. By the way, I'd like to see them aim for 1%, given how much prices have risen. As to whether the Fed should be raising rates again, I mean, I'm not in a good position to really say. I don't know what the data, you know, the Fed has access to a lot of the data that me mortals like us don't necessarily have. So I can't really say, but I do think Kevin Warsh, I will say this to your viewers and listeners, Kevin Warsh is an inflation hawk, and he is quite correctly focused on one thing, bringing inflation back down by whatever means possible.
2: I don't know if you have a take, Stephen, on this Lisa Cook story, but this is a doozy today. Yeah, the White House is going to be launching an investigative committee, as it's being referred to. There'll be a hearing at the White House in November. It's unclear what authority this this would be on. Should Lisa Cook show up for that hearing?
9: You know, as you probably both know, I was nominated to be on the Federal Reserve Board by Donald Trump in the first term. I did not make it through the process, but, you know, I went through it. And so, if Lisa Cook did what she is alleged to have done with respect to the mortgage fraud, she should be off the Federal Reserve Board. I think everybody would agree with that. I mean, the mortgage fraud is what created one of the greatest financial panics in American history. And if she was in any way part of that, I just don't see the reason why she should be sitting on the Federal Reserve Board. Now, I don't know if I don't know the facts of the case. So, yes, I think it should be investigated, and I think everybody should want to get to the bottom of it.
10: Of course, she denies those allegations. Stephen Moore, it's great to have you, chair and co-founder of Unleash Prosperity and former senior economic advisor to President Trump. We appreciate you joining us on the early edition of Balance of Power. We'll be back for more at 5 p.m. Eastern right here on Bloomberg TV and radio.
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2: And a very good afternoon, everybody. Yes, indeed, we are across Bloomberg platforms. What does that mean? Radio, TV, YouTube, Bloomberg Originals. And lucky for us, Jess Mentin has decided to come back and play.
3: Always a pleasure. I hear there's a wine segment later, so that's how they wrote me into that.
2: It's the only reason she's here. No, it's not the only reason she's here. She is Bloomberg News U.S. Equities Deputy Team Leader. And on that, on our morning call, reminded us that we are just about to mark the four-year anniversary of the bull run.
3: Yes, it'll be this coming Monday, October 12th, 2022, was the low for the S&P 500, up almost 120%. So that would rank as the third largest bull market at their fourth anniversary, going back to World War II, thanks to that data from Sam Stovall over at CFRA, Encyclopedia of Knowledge.
2: I love Sam, always marking that. So it's kind of interesting. So that's happening on a day, a week, a month, a year, 3 years and counting, that we continue to kind of try to make sense of all the AI headlines. That's the theme this hour. So too is rates. That when we've got a story about Wall Street seeing an ominous sign in bond markets, the bond markets latest sell-off, I should say. So we're going to try and make sense of all of that.
3: That's right. We also have the Logitech CEO is going to be talking about mouses, keyboards during the AI era. We've all used them in the past.
2: But if you have an agent, do you really need a mouse?
3: That's right. Well, she's going to have more into that, but basically, you know, really commercializing.
2: All right. So we're going to talk about that. Also, we've got our weekly check on the NFL. Yes, the weekend is almost here. It's got a request of the U.S. Supreme Court. It's also got a request of one of its owners. So we're going to dig into that with our Randall Williams. A lot coming your way. It's been a busy week. Let's get you going, though, with a check on the trade this Friday. Here is Charlie Bellet.
4: Hi, thank you very much. And we have got 1 hour, 59 minutes to go until that closing bell clangs on Wall Street with the Dow, the S&P, NASDAQ, NASDAQ 100 index, and yes, the Russell 2000, all advancing right now. S&P is a baseline up 44, 7809. We are trading very close to session highs as I run the GIP screen on the Bloomberg. Right now, I've got the S&P up by about 0.6%. Dow up 0.8%, NASDAQ Composite Index up now by 0.5%. The VIX, Wall Street's so-called fear gauge, below 15, the 2-year 4.79%, the 10-year 5.24%, and the 30-year holding at 5.60%. Gold, meanwhile, up 1.5%, $41.97 the ounce. West Texas Intermediate crude fluctuating, but higher now by 0.4%, $91.83 a barrel. Barrel of Brent, $104.61, up by 0.3%. So oil higher right now. Washington's assurances that the U.S. will not attack Iran ahead of November's midterm elections, competing with mounting supply risks, specifically tanker attacks and the hurricane in the Gulf. Right now, the oil majors all pushing higher. ExxonMobil up 0.4%. Chevron up 0.7%. ConocoPhillips up by about 0.6%. Recapping, S&P higher by 0.6%. 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I'm Charlie Pellett. Carol and Jess, that is a Bloomberg Business Flash.
2: All right, everybody. Thank you so much, Charlie, with a setup on the trade. Just crossing the Bloomberg terminal, the New York Times out with a report. Katie Zakaria, she's a conservative commentator, briefly worked at the Department of Homeland Security. She will become the new White House press secretary, succeeding Caroline Leavitt. As we said, worked at the Department of Homeland Security. This is according to two people familiar with the matter. You might remember that Caroline left the position back in August. So it's been an open spot, but now we'll have somebody back there, at least according to the New York Times.
5: Yeah. No, that's important, too, the changes there. But obviously a lot going on last day of the trading week, Carol.
2: Jess is like, okay, great, check, White House. Let's talk about the trade.
3: Let's go back to markets.
2: I totally get it. So let's get to what's going on when it comes to the trade. We've got kind of two big themes this week, and I mentioned it as we kicked off this hour. There's nonstop stories on artificial intelligence, the giants in the space related to kind of their IPOs and we're getting more about their financials. We're going to get into that. Also, the spending that we continue to see. We're going to tackle that in just a moment. But also, we continue to watch what's going on in U.S. yields. Sometimes it's because of higher energy prices and worries about inflation.
5: And obviously coming off those multi-decade highs, but still elevated, still around their highest in a couple decades too, even though they've come down for yields just lately, whether you're looking at the U.S. or just more globally.
2: Right, exactly. And there was a story that kind of kicked or caught our attention. It's about one of the least understood signals in the fixed income world. Lately, everyone on Wall Street is abuzz about what it means as it reasserts itself in the market. So the question is it an ominous sign? So an ominous sign. So let's get to it with Bloomberg News macro strategist Frank Monkham. He previously worked at commodity trading houses Gunvor and Vittel. He did a stint at PIMCO. He knows a lot about how the markets work and what people say. Hello, happy Friday.
6: TGIF.
2: I'm a little wacky. Can you tell? I've been taking cold medicine all week, and maybe it's just kicking in here.
3: I had my slow days earlier.
6: Definitely that time of year, yeah.
2: Talk to us about this signal, the term premium, the extra payout that investors demand for owning 10-year treasuries, spiking to levels not seen in over a decade, driving the latest leg of the bond sell-off.
6: Correct.
2: Tell us more. Is it an ominous sign for Wall Street?
6: It is an ominous sign in the sense that, you know, given the move that we've seen in rates, yields backing up, especially the 10-year crossing that 5% threshold, mm-hmm. getting to 5.25, there was this notion that, you know, the levels are appetizing enough. And also given quarter-end rebalancing end of Q3, that was September 30th, that's pension funds that happened to be overfunded with their funded ratios around, you know, over 100%, technically tend to rebalance by selling equities and buying bonds. But
2: right.
6: We haven't really seen that happening. We've seen a little bit of a come off in yields from 5.35 to like 5.25 on the 10-year, give or take us by 10 basis points. But the reason why yields continue to remain elevated and offsetting that buying from pension funds at the end of the quarter is because term premium is really relentlessly moving higher. Right. And term premium tends also usher volatility in the bond market. And we're seeing the move index continue to push higher. So until we see a bit of a fade in term premium volatility, it's just hard for yields to really correct back down meaningfully. I think they will at some point, but we need to see that happening in the term premium.
5: I'm glad you brought up the move index, because if you're looking at that versus the volatility gauge in the bond market versus what we're seeing in equities with
2: right.
5: the VIX, they're very different stories there. The VIX still around under 16 right now. But then the ratio between the two is around the lowest it's been in about 2 years. So, I mean, what is that really telling us, and how much longer can that ratio be like that until we start seeing that spill over to more volatility in equities?
6: That's the question. I think that's the million-dollar question that everybody's trying to figure out. You know, I sat at the Greenwich Economic Forum earlier this week with a bunch of big mm-hmm. asset allocators, and that's the question that, you know, everybody's trying to square, which is when are equities eventually going to crack? But the question of equities now is that it's really driven by the AI story, so that the volatility transfer from bonds to equities is not really taking place because the equities market is so concentrated into the AI names.
5: Yeah, well, it's interesting because on an index level, to your point, you're really not seeing that for the S&P 500 and the NASDAQ, but underneath the surface there, the Russell 2000's coming off its second worst quarter relative to the S&P 500 since 1999. You're seeing it in this more speculative corners of the market with unprofitable tech. So we're seeing it in equities. We're just not seeing it more broadly on an index level. So when does it affect those AI mega cap tech stocks?
6: Well, the momentum that's there is just hard to fade right now. And I think, I've talked about this before, which is AI is kind of a central bank, but a central bank without a currency, the AI trade that is, because what we've seen is as the equities market has been kind of under the pressure of this rate volatility vortex, AI has really been kind of the safe haven. Like people are using AI names to really hide against volatility, which is a very different dynamic, right? But it's the one proposition that continues to really drive, you know, investor appetite. That story is so compelling that people feel like that's the place to hide.
2: We're going to talk about the credit side of things, including the hyperscalers, because with Amazon doing this special purpose vehicle, you know, moving things off balance sheet, I don't know, that just kind of raised the hairs on my neck. One of the things I want to ask you about, though, and I want to go back to the Treasury trade and kind of the era in terms of rates. Peter Orszag, chairman and CEO of Lazard, former director of the Office of OMB in the Obama administration during the great financial crisis. He's seen some crises. He joined the money team on Bloomberg TV earlier. He addressed today's rate levels. Let's listen up.
7: I definitely think that the interest rate environment is different today than it was 3 or 4 years ago. It's unfortunate, by the way, that we didn't take advantage of that moment when we had extended moment when we had low rates to extend the maturity of treasuries, which is something that Bob Rubin and Joe Stiglitz and I had called for. Instead, we have been shortening maturity. That's too bad. But I think we are in a new era in which, frankly, the bond vigilantes are coming back.
2: The bond vigilantes. That, of course, is Peter Orszag, chairman and CEO of Lazard, earlier on Bloomberg Money. We talk about this often. We have over the last 10, 20 years. What kind of pain would that mean for investors more generally, Frank, if indeed that happens? What does it mean?
6: If
2: the bond vigilantes do come back and kind of remind investors, if we're not going to do the work, we're going to do it for you.
6: Yeah, clearly that's going to usher in a lot of volatility and cross asset. Really, again, it's not going to be so much the level of rates, but really the pace at which rates continue to move higher. We haven't seen the repricing yet.
2: Is that what puts equities at risk eventually?
6: It would, and I think that the more this whole transmission mechanism of volatility basically leaking into equities, the more that's delayed. Mm-hmm. We could potentially see even a harder move when that transfer does happen, because I've called this kind of the volatility deficit that equities are accumulating right now, which
2: the
6: is
2: VIX, I'm just like,
6: it's kind of like a sleep deficit, right?
2: Right.
6: Like you accumulate it, you think it's fine, but the data that the crash could really crash really hard because you've accumulated a lot, because you've gone 2-3 weekends without getting proper sleep. So that one weekend when it hits you, it's you might end up calling off work for 2 weeks. That's the kind of dynamic I'm kind of a little bit afraid of here, Frank, please.
2: It's an interesting time, no doubt about it, the dynamic. Frank, thank you so much.
6: You're welcome, guys.
2: Thank you for joining in our misery on this Friday. It's actually a good thing because we love Fridays. Bloomberg News macro strategist Frank Bunkum joining us right here in our studio. All right, so that's the Treasury rate picture that we keep focusing on. We want to get to our ongoing AI watch and the big players moving ever closer to their IPOs. OpenAI is expecting to reach or exceed $70 billion in annualized revenue by the end of the year, according to people familiar with the matter, driven largely by its growth in its enterprise business. I think what's so interesting about this, Jess, so that's today's story. And just yesterday, we heard OpenAI is on track to generate annualized revenue of roughly $50 billion, according to people familiar with the matter. It's an uptick from the prior year, but less than some recently reported estimates for the ChatGPT maker. I think what is fascinating is we continue to get closer and closer to the IPO of OpenAI, Anthropic. We're getting more details into the businesses that they are, but I'm just wondering if the expectations or the reality is going, will the reality, I guess, match up with the expectations?
3: And Bloomberg, Bloomberg had that story just last month talking about how OpenAI is considering slowing down the development of that cutting edge AI, and ChatGPT maker's CEO, obviously Sam Altman, hoping that other AI companies will do the same. So what does that mean when, to your point, Anthropic, potentially mid-November, Bailey Lipschultz reporting on that from our Bloomberg News, maybe that could come, but it's been delayed.
2: Right, exactly. Let's see. It's not our responsibility to keep track of all of this. It is He's AI editor at Bloomberg News. He's here in our studio. It is a lot. I feel like I've talked about AI more this week than I have in a long time. Like, we spent hours just devoted, entire broadcasts.
8: Condolences.
2: Sorry for you, too. OpenAI, what's the reality? I just feel like we keep getting some mixed stories about, still generating a lot, it seems, but what are we finding out?
8: Yeah, certainly from our reporting, this is still a company that's growing at a pretty healthy clip. If anything, I think the story of this week is more about the confusion around this metric. And if you step back from it, this is not kind of your standard, revenue accounting metric that you'd see on an earnings report. This has become an increasingly common metric that we see in the AI startup industry, annualized revenue, projecting what they think the revenue will be for the full year based on a week, a month, a quarter. Everyone's a little bit different. For OpenAI and Anthropic, they also have differences in how they account for the sales that are through sort of their third-party partners. So it's unclear whether you're measuring apples to apples here. I think a lot of investors are kind of just confused. And unfortunately, this number, these figures, are among the only real, visibility that we get.
2: Right.
8: And given how important and central OpenAI and Anthropic are to the kind of wider trillion-dollar AI boom, any perception that it's weaker or not what it's expected has these broader ripple effects that we saw yesterday.
2: So is it weaker, though?
8: That is certainly not the indication that we've had so far. who knows? But yeah. It feels more a question of calculation. You know, we had reported, I think in July, that it was $40 billion. Now that it's $50, trending towards $70 at the end of the year. It feels like a lot of the discrepancy happened with, admittedly, other news outlets that might have calculated it differently.
2: And what's the valuation we're expecting?
8: For the IPO?
2: Yeah.
8: So right now, the company's in funding talks to raise another $30 billion round that we've reported could value it at $1.4 trillion. Anthropic, which was most recently valued at like $965 billion on the private market, could go public at a $2 trillion valuation. So it's a lot.
2: So, yeah, what's the PE on that, kiddo? And is there earnings?
8: Well, Anthropic has said that it has an operating profit, or at least we've reported that it has an operating profit. Yeah. I think unlikely for OpenAI at this point.
3: So what about Firmus? Because that was supposed to be this really popular related to Australia coming out with that, with the data sitters. And then this, I mean, the news that we had coming out about that, obviously not helpful for that outlook for them. And it was supposed to be this like data sitter darling, but now it's not. So when you're seeing pockets like that, and then you have some of these delayed IPOs, what is this telling us about the direction of where this is going when there's so much excitement about this, but now we're seeing delays?
8: Yeah, there's a lot of jitters. And I think the story is kind of the same now that it's been for months, really, as long as I can remember, that the more money is being invested in the space, the higher the stakes are and the less margin there is for error. And so I think every month, if not more frequently, I come on here or other shows and there's a moment of, oh my God, is this the moment that everything falls apart? And I think it just speaks to there's so much uncertainty about whether people can keep pace with the amount of spending going in here and really see the payoff of that.
2: The other thing I want to throw on, and this is a column I've been a little obsessed with, and unfortunately we haven't had Chris Bryant on to talk about it, but he says data center projects are encountering holdups, including equipment and labor shortages, local community opposition, and permit delays, which could impact the tech industry's ability to build server farms. And then it says the tech industry may end up with too many chips. An industry, semiconductors have seen this before, and not enough operable server farms due to power shortages and supply chain bottlenecks. There's a lot of factors to be considered. That's real, though. Supply chains, community saying thanks but no thanks when it comes to data centers.
8: Yeah, I mean, we've reported this as well, that there's been a surge in public opposition. You know, I think there was more projects were stalled, I think, just in the first quarter of this year than all of last year combined, totaling easily more than $100 billion worth of data centers. I mean, this matters a lot. Again, there's less margin for error here. So if you have these massive data center projects that are not coming online in the next couple of years or at all, that's going to fundamentally shift investors' expectations for the return on these bets. Ultimately, I think you've seen the industry and people like Sam Altman kind of acknowledge it. We need to change our messaging here because that political pushback, which is only going to grow in the midterm elections in the coming weeks, is having a real measurable impact on their pace of development and could fundamentally alter projections.
2: Measurable or material? Possibly both.
8: Possibly both.
2: All right. Good stuff. I mean, interesting stuff. It's been kind of, I feel like, everything, every conversation, in particular this week, at least for us, a lot going about this. Seth, always, always, thank you. Have a great weekend. Seth Figerman, he's AI editor at Bloomberg News. Our AI team, unbelievable here at Bloomberg. Hey, just want to mention a headline crossing the Bloomberg, an 8.0 magnitude earthquake hitting 14 kilometers southwest of Pedaloza Arriba in Panama. This is according to the USGS. Widespread hazardous tsunami waves are possible, according to the Pacific Tsunami Warning Center. So affected coasts include Panama, Colombia, Ecuador, and others. So again, just crossing the Bloomberg terminal on this Friday. All right, folks, you are listening and watching the Friday edition of Bloomberg Business Week Daily. Carol Masser, along with Jess Mitten, in for Tim Stenovic, who has been off this week. Coming up next, we're going to check in. Yeah, there's an AI component to this. The CEO of Logitech International on tech's impact and computer peripherals in an AI world. She's also, did you say, like a champion?
3: Yeah, a national diver in high school.
2: All right, we got a lot to talk about. She's joining us in just a moment. Stick around, everybody. This is Bloomberg.
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0: 2:21 on Wall Street. We do check markets all day long here at Bloomberg. We begin with a developing story. An 8.0 magnitude earthquake has struck Panama today. That's according to the U.S. Geological Survey. It is sparking warnings about tsunamis off the coast of Panama. Now, USGS says the earthquake hit about 8.7 miles southwest of Pitalosa Arriba. Now, that is 120 miles away from the Pacific entrance of the Panama Canal. Again, developing story, one we're watching for you, but we have had an 8.0 magnitude earthquake striking Panama. U.S. stocks pushing higher right now. Traders betting on another solid corporate earnings season. Big banks reporting next week. Stocks higher despite those lingering concerns about energy prices, also treasury yields. The S&P right now up 47. We are looking at a gain of just about 0.6%. We're also trading at session highs on the S&P. Currently at 78.12. Dow Industrials up 447, now up by 0.9%. NASDAQ Composite Index up 0.6%. The Russell 2000 Index of small cap shares also up 0.6%. The VIX, Wall Street's so-called fear gauge, holding below 15. The two-year 4.79%. 10-year at 5.24% on the 10-year. 30-year 5.60%. Gold up 1.6%. 41.96 the ounce. West Texas Intermediate crude up 0.4%. WTI 91.82 a barrel. Brent 104.62 up by 0.3%. Certainly crude, specifically jet fuel, a factor for the airlines this morning. Delta reducing its full-year earnings outlook as jet fuel prices remain elevated. Delta down 1%. United down 1.3%. American down by 1.2%. Jess and Carol, that is a Bloomberg Business Flash.
1: Right, it is indeed. All right, Charlie Pellett, thank you so much. All right, not a total surprise to hear that a new Logitech Control Tomorrow study reveals technology's impact on mood, well-being, performance, and potential. Technology, we talk a lot about it. What impact it's having on society, kids, AI just takes it a whole level further, right?
2: Well, it's interesting because I looked into the next company we're about to talk about, yeah, and its chief executive. So they have a joke about the mouse that built this house because they commercialized the mouse that we've used for years.
1: It's not just Disney, right?
2: Yeah, not just Disney. This is actually another company that's tied to this very closely.
1: Well, and I'm curious, like, what innovation disruption means. We so welcome Hanneke Faber. She is the CEO of the $15.8 billion market cap company Logitech International. Their ADRs trade here in the U.S. They're down roughly 2% or so year to date, but 9% of the float is short. She joins us from San Jose, California. Hanneke, good to have you here with Jess and myself. Talk to us about you, the business, how things are going right now with so much being thrown at companies and CEOs right now, especially with AI.
3: Yeah, good morning. Thanks for having me. Hi, Carol. Hi, Jess. Never a dull moment, that is for sure. And at Logitech, we've been dealt a lot of body blows in the last couple of years between tariffs, wars, and now chip shortages. Not an easy time, but we were super proud to deliver our 10th consecutive quarter of growth in the last earnings report at really record margins. So the business is strong, and we're proud of that, and we'll continue to battle on.
2: Well, we were talking about, obviously, how you're known for your mouses, the keyboards. Everyone at some point, whether they realize it or not, is using your products. So how do you kind of keep up to speed when you have technology changing so rapidly and, of course, AI?
3: Yeah, absolutely. So we celebrated our 45th anniversary last week, which makes us positively ancient, right, for a tech company.
2: So
3: the average tech startup lasts less than 5 years. So, but from the beginning, we've always been the interface or the connection between technology and the human. So from the very first computers to laptops to tablets to phones and now AI, we connect the human and the technology. And we do that with physical hardware with a lot of software inside. But actually today, AI is a real tailwind for us because it offers all kinds of new ways to connect humans and technology.
1: Well, go there because, you know, when we were prepping for this segment, one of our producers, Elizabeth, kind of brought up an interesting point. We talk so much about agentic AI. And I am curious, you know, agentic AI, you're going to be talking to your computer a lot. You know, so if there are agents in agentic AI, you know, won't people not need to use their keyboards and mouses so much and things like that? Like, tell us how you guys evolve along with that.
3: Absolutely. People are looking for control. And we just run this big study as well called Control Tomorrow. Mm-hmm. But people feel, a lot of people feel that, you know, technology is a little bit out of control today. So 77% say that when they're in control of their tech, they feel better. They get more out of life. Whereas 3 out of 5 also say that when there's tech friction and they feel out of control, they get down. They're depressed even after working hours.
1: What is being in control and not in control of tech in this environment?
3: In control
1: today
3: means, you know, you're the one who's controlling. There's not a bunch of agents running around just doing things and you're not aware and your stuff ends up on sites where you didn't want it to. All the stories we hear, there's a lot of concern out there with regular consumers. So they're looking for control. And what we also found that 2 out of 3 people feel more in control when there's a physical element to that control. And we all know how it feels when you click and you right. say yes, rather than the agent just running amok. When you're wearing a headset with great sound and when you can say yes before the AI agent does something. So
1: yeah,
3: physical stuff plays a big role, and that offers all kinds of new opportunities for us in terms of innovation. And by the way, you know, my sales were up 12% for us last quarter. So this thought of the mouse is gone.
1: Okay.
3: Not there.
1: Interesting. I have a mouse right next to me. I have a mouse when I use my laptop. Hey, speaking of control, I'd love to, you know, in this world where supply chains are constrained, everybody's competing for a lot of stuff globally. Give us an update on your supply chain, the availability of chips following, you had a fab fire at one of your suppliers or your supplier. And I'm curious, you had a $200 million sales impact in the December quarter. Does that still hold? And does supply normalize after the December quarter?
3: Yeah. So unfortunately, as we all know, chips are in short supply. This thought of AI, my chips, is absolutely real for everyone out there. We have an absolutely great operations team. So we've been okay. But then we did have an accident. Not us had an accident, but one of our main chip suppliers mm-hmm. had a serious accident at their fab back in June. And they didn't start back up till early October. So that's been difficult. We signaled that would have about a $20 million sales impact in the September quarter and up to $200 million in the December quarter. We've obviously been working very, very hard to mitigate those impacts, but there will be an impact from a supplier being closed for an entire quarter.
1: Does it normalize after the December quarter?
3: Yes.
1: It does. Okay, good to know. Good to know. You know, one of the other things I just want to bring into the conversation, you know, component inflation, everyone's talked about it, right? We've heard Apple talk about it. How are you able to preserve your gross margins given that component inflation that you've been seeing in recent quarters? How tough is that, and how do you do it?
3: Yeah, so our gross margins have been excellent mm-hmm. In the, you know, 44% range, which for hardware companies is absolutely kind of unique and outstanding. How do we do it? Mainly from designing for value. So we're constantly looking at new cost savings that we can do without affecting quality. In fact, sometimes our interventions actually are better and cheaper and more sustainable. So a killer team that is super, super cost conscious and constantly designing for value. And then in the recent past, we've also taken, which we don't usually do, one price increase across the line on our video conferencing business, which was most affected in memory chips especially. So we took a 10% price increase on global video conferencing, which is about 15% of our business. So it's not a huge part. And that's been fine because kind of everyone in the industry has had to do the same thing.
2: Mark Gurman from Bloomberg News had an exclusive story this week talking about how Apple has this upcoming push when it comes to those home devices. Does that create opportunities for you with those home devices or even other Apple products like iPhones?
3: We're focused mostly on work and play. So we're the market leaders in productivity devices at work, both in...
2: Well, you mentioned the headsets earlier, too, because then I automatically am going to think of Zoom, obviously, that we've used so much in recent years, especially during COVID and coming out of COVID. So is that more of the opportunity for you, not as much when it comes to Apple products or some of its rivals?
3: Absolutely. The other big opportunity is gaming. So we're the global market leader in gaming, gaming peripherals, and gaming is absolutely mainstreaming, just continues to grow. GTA 6 launch coming up. It's going to be a really exciting quarter and quarters ahead in gaming. But certainly headsets is another big space for us. We're one of the global leaders in that space, both in gaming headsets and headsets for work. We just launched a beautiful new headset actually last week, the Zone 5 Pro, which you can use both for work and life. Gorgeous. So just lots of opportunity in the age of AI for design-led, software-enabled hardware, which is what we do.
1: GTA, Grand Theft Auto, right?
3: Sorry. That's right.
1: I know everybody knows. It's pretty powerful. But I do want to go back to the Apple question. Forgive me if I misheard. So is there an opportunity for you with the Apple Home products?
3: Home is not so much of our focus. We do work with Apple very closely in areas like education, where we make tablet keyboards, Logitech tablet keyboards for Apple iPads. We've also worked with Apple on their Apple Vision Pro and a stylus to work in virtual reality. Again, very important in the age of AI. So we do work with Apple, but home is not our top priority.
1: Can we make the Vision Pro lighter? According to Mark Gurman, it's a pretty heavy little piece there. What are your thoughts on corporate AI adoption and the impact you guys are having on your business, how you guys are using it? And I think it's interesting considering the study you did and the findings you hear and see.
3: Yeah, so we're big adopters. We're a company of engineers and designers. So they are on the forefront of this anyway. We've built more than 2,000 internal AI agents ourselves in all kinds of spaces, starting, you know, some of the areas that I'm really excited about, AI in manufacturing. We're seeing massive productivity increases in manufacturing from the AI agents we've built. Of course, in coding and customer service, which every company on the planet is doing. But I would also say in areas like marketing, where today, unlike a few years ago, we've got so many creators working on our business, putting out, you know, thousands of creators around the world, putting out tens of thousands of pieces of content. Humans can't optimize for that in real time. But AI agents can. This is work that humans really cannot do. So we're not replacing any people, but we're doing a better job using agents in marketing with more ROI. And I love it when that all comes together.
1: Great stuff. Next time you come back, we do also want to find out what's harder, being a competitive diver or running a company in this environment. You were the Dutch national champion.
3: They have a surprising lot in common.
1: Okay, you've got to come back so we can explore that. Be well. Have a great weekend. She is Hanneke Faber. She's CEO of Logitech International joining us. Hey, coming up back, NFL to the Supreme Court and to the owner of the Colts. We've got some problems. That's next.
4: 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A blue

0: It's 2:40 on Wall Street. We do check markets all day long here at Bloomberg. We have got the Dow, the S&P, and NASDAQ all advancing right now. Traders betting on a solid corporate earnings season. All comes down beginning next week. Count on Bloomberg for the first word on any and all earnings reports. We got the S&P right now up by 46 points, 7812 where we stand right now. Will we hold above 7800 at the close? We are on track for a winning week. S&P right now up 0.6%. Dow Industrials up 0.9%, rallying 482 points. NASDAQ Composite Index up now by 0.6%. 2-year, 4.79% with your 10-year at 5.25%. 30-year, 5.60%. Gold up 1.5% right now, $41.94 the ounce. West Texas Intermediate crude higher, little changed, up 0.1%, $91.59 a barrel. Brent, the global benchmark, $104.46 up now by 0.2%. Humana shares are surging by 13% as the company improves its performance on crucial Medicare Advantage quality ratings that will boost future revenue. Again, we've got shares of Humana up by 13%. A source tells Bloomberg conservative commentator Katie Zakaria has been appointed as the new White House press secretary. And as the U.S. midterm elections approach, check out Bloomberg's Washington Edition, the newsletter about money, power, and politics in the nation's capital. Our reporters provide reporting and insights through the lens of business, markets, government, and the economy. 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Recapping, S&P up 0.6%. Carolyn, Jess, that's a Bloomberg Business Flash.
1: All right, Charlie, thank you so much. Charlie Pellett there with the latest. Hey, so the weekend just about here. That means football in a big way. I may just go see my great nephew, MJ. He's a little critter, but he plays football, so I'm looking forward to it.
2: I'm big on the college football.
1: This one's little. But he's good. He's really good. That's my world. But let's get to the world of Bloomberg's Randall Williams. He is all about sports. He's all about the NFL. He's Bloomberg News senior sports reporter. He's also one of the hosts of the Bloomberg Business of Sports podcast, a new one dropping today. Hello, hello. How are you?
3: I'm doing all right. How are you?
1: I'm okay. Long week, busy week. I'm a little tired. NFL, though, it sounds like they're gearing up to go to the Supreme Court. Tell us what's at issue here.
3: Well, the NFL has had a lot of conversations, even going back to the top of the year, with prediction markets and to figure out, like, if they're going to strike a deal, what is the deal that they're going to strike? And what they've done is hold off. They want more regulation, whether it be at the state level, at the federal level. And so that's what we're seeing now. There have been sporting leagues and organizations that have struck partnerships, but the NFL normally waits, and they wait for the right time and the right deal, and that's what they're doing.
1: What are they waiting, though, for specifically? What's the right deal?
3: Well, I think... Well, we'd have to ask them. One. Right. And two, based on the reporting out there, is that they want the states to regulate these prediction markets. And, of course, the prediction markets, there's not much regulation right now, but a lot of their money is being made or traded off of sports.
1: So, the majority of their money.
3: Right, exactly. I want to say it's over 80%. And so with that in mind, what is the difference? And this is sort of the big debate right now. What is the difference between sports betting and sports trading? And the NFL is like, listen, if we're going to do business, it has to be on our terms. And the NBA is saying something similar. So they're the two largest leagues in the world, and I think they're taking the right approach.
2: So is that the key legal question?
3: Yeah, in some ways. I mean, I think there is a greater federal battle to happen about prediction markets that will take place over many months and probably years to figure out what's betting and what's trading. But the fact that they are making most of their money off of sports, I mean, it's the exact same thing as trading if the Ravens are going to win versus betting.

0: betting is if the Ravens are going to win. I don't see the difference, but I'm sure someone from Kalshi or Polymarket could explain it very well.
1: So any sort of precedence with other professional sports leagues beyond the NFL that we can pull from?
0: Well, the MLB and the NHL have prediction market sponsorships, and I think that there are some teams that have some as well, but I think those partnerships might look very different depending on what ends up happening with regulation. Like if the federal government decides that Kalshi can do whatever they want, or if the states can govern them and vote similarly how it happened with sports gambling. So mm-hmm. I think the deals will look different over time.
2: I am blown away. Was it the U.S. Open? Kalshi had a presence, like just the amount of gambling, gaming, whatever.
0: You can't escape it.
2: Around sports.
0: If you are short form video, long form video, it is everywhere. You cannot watch sports without seeing something.
2: It just kind of breaks my heart. But you're right. Prediction markets, we're trying to find our way. Tim, it's something he covers an awful lot. There's a great story from Denitsa Sakova and the team looking at some of the bets and how a lot of them ultimately don't pan out. Surprise.
0: Right.
2: Let's get to it. Speaking of stuff in the NFL, video that may catch one of the owners in behavior, which some say, I don't know, has come under scrutiny. What say Randall Williams?
0: I think Carly Ursay Gordon is getting
2: Of the Indianapolis Colts.
0: Her father, I believe, died last year or the year before. He was the former owner, and she's since inherited the team and is running it. She's on the sidelines listening to play calls and really just taking the entire scene in. And she says, "I'm learning," which is true.
2: That's the first thing that came to my mind.
0: And so my question to fans,
1: so why is it bothering everyone?
0: Oh, I think that you don't really normally see owners on the sidelines with headsets on. That's true. However, would you rather have an owner who is not visible, who doesn't do media, who doesn't talk about their team? This is something that was passed down to her from her grandfather to her father and now to her. So the fact that she's taken this interest, I think that fans should be more so excited about it, that she cares that much to be on the sidelines and been looking at it and being like, I have an issue.
2: If she was a guy,
1: I was about to
2: doing
1: ask
2: this,
1: that.
2: Do you think we'd be talking about this?
0: No, I don't think so. I mean, look at Jerry Jones. And of course, it is Jerry Jones. Jerry Jones is one of the best owners in the NFL and is responsible for America's team, that moniker for the Dallas Cowboys. But he's the general manager and the team president. And so with that in mind, he's not listening to the play calls, but I guarantee you he knows what plays are being called. He's just not on the sidelines. And so I think that this is all perspective, and I think there are male fans who are like, I don't like this as much, and there's pressure on the coaches. There's pressure on the coaches regardless.
2: Really? Hey, dudes, I don't like when you manspread on the train. Like, get it together. Like, I mean, stop.
1: Steve Ballmer, Clippers.
0: Right. I mean,
2: exactly.
0: I think there is much worse micromanaging that can be done in sports than the owner standing on the sidelines and listening to the play call. She's not the head coach, and she would tell you that.
2: Is she saying, hey, you should maybe change this call?
0: No. I don't think so. That's not what has been reported, and I think if one of these coaches or general managers was fired, that they would leak that very, very quickly.
2: Okay, see what we women still have to deal with.
0: Yeah, exactly.
2: Hey, listen, while you're here, I know we're talking a lot about the NFL, and rightfully so, but we got to talk about Major League Baseball and what's going on. It feels like we were talking about this before getting ready to talk to you. Everybody wants to be the NFL, have the power, have the prestige, have the money. I know baseball is a different beast.
0: Sure.
2: They want to shorten the season and do some other things.
0: Shorten the season and add playoff games. So shorten the season, really. And the reason for that is because there are a lot of regular season games that for a lot of fans, they don't feel like they matter. But if you add, instead of a 3-game series or a 5-game series, it goes 7, then it ups the tension for both viewers and for players. And you can sell that at a higher price than the 10 regular season games, which those at the end of the season matter. Right. But in the middle of June and May and July, not so much.
1: So the timeline on that, when theoretically could that start?
0: It really depends on the CBA negotiations with the MLB Players Association. And, of course, they are going to be negotiating very hard with one another. There is a work stoppage that is expected or a lockout. One of the two is going to happen. And, the basis of it is whether the owners want a salary cap and the players want a minimum floor spending rule.
2: The union has said they're never going to do that.
0: Exactly. But you never say never. It depends on what they're willing to give up. But they are the last league without a salary cap, and that's something that is sacred to the the players, because without that, there is no $700 million deal.
2: It's wild. I know it's not apples to apples, but, you know, you get the NFL trying to increase the amount of games that players are playing MLB. Do you think it should be a shorter season?
0: For the MLB?
2: Yeah.
0: I think that naturally, yes, because it does, it's too many games to watch. Even if you are a diehard fan, you have no reason to watch 162 or 164 games. And there's the same argument, the NBA deals with this less because the season is a little shorter.
2: Right.
0: But there's an argument that maybe the season should be shrunk. In the NFL, their argument is that we want to add another game so that we can add more money. Let's get rid of the preseason games. What baseball is trying to do is get rid of regular season games to add playoff games. So it's like subtract and add here and there so that ultimately you can bring in more dollars.
2: What? More money?
0: More money, more problems.
2: Shocking. Randall Williams, we love you. He is Bloomberg News senior sports reporter, senior reporter. He's also one of the hosts of the Business of Sports podcast, a new one dropping today. Be sure to check it out. Big headline, or a headline, I should say. It's from a Truth Social post. President Trump saying Vladimir Putin of Russia agreeing to release diesel into the global market. We know diesel prices have been high. Stick around. Stocks on the Move coming.
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1: All right, everybody. Yes, this is Bloomberg Business Week Daily on this Friday. Carol Masser along with Jess Mitten, who watches the markets for us, the ins and outs. She's in for Tim on this Friday. What do you make of this rally?
2: I mean, well, the S&P 500 on pace, I think it's for its fourth week of gain in the past, like, seven or so. The NASDAQ would be its fourth consecutive week.
1: It's pretty consistent momentum.
2: Pretty consistent momentum there. And then, obviously, stocks trading around records, too, despite even what we've seen in recent weeks.
1: Is it a strong rally that we've seen? Is there breath? Is it volume behind it?
2: Actually, if you want, because there's been a lot of knocks about meth, or about breath, rather. But if you look at the WEIB, WEIB function today, over 300 stocks advancing and around 180 are lower. So the breath actually improvement, even though we've seen more stocks hitting 52-week lows last month.
1: What I think is interesting is you've had many days where the index is up, but most names are lower. The index is down, but most names are higher. Yeah. So it's, you know, you've really got to kind of look under the hood to kind of get a feel of really what's going on, right?
2: Yeah, telling the story there, especially the lack of volatility and the VIX not doing much.
1: Come on, VIX, wake up, have some coffee. I don't know. Yeah, it is. Complacency always makes me a little freaky. So I'm Carol Masser, along with Jess Mitten. Let's get you some stocks on the move on this Friday. Back with us, Avalon Purnell. She's equities reporter here at Bloomberg News. Good to have you here. We got to talk Humana.
3: We absolutely do. That's ticker HUM. It's currently up about 12% most intraday since July, though even earlier today we saw as much as 2020. And that's after the health insurer received a lot of good news in its star ratings from the Centers for Medicare and Medicaid Services. For those unfamiliar, high star ratings really reward companies that offer high quality Medicare Advantage plans to those who are generally 65 and older. Those quality ratings can translate into really big bonuses that can be worth billions of dollars for companies like Humana. And with Baird upgrading the stock and UBS also noting that with their results, this looks like this sets the stage for some really significant earnings power for Humana in 2028.
2: Yeah, it's such a big move. That was something that definitely caught our eyes since we're all the same team, all the equities call this morning. But wireless carriers, what is going on? Because a bunch of them are the top decliners today in the market.
3: Exactly. That's T-Mobile, but also AT&T. That's ticker TMUS for AT&T, just ticker T. Slumping 12% most intraday since 2020, and that is after SpaceX said it's acquiring a nationwide spectrum license for cell phone service. So this deal could actually enable SpaceX to use its Starlink satellite services to become a major mobile carrier in the U.S. However, it's still building a service on par with companies. It takes a long time to be on par with, like, T-Mobile and AT&T. This is going to take years and a very massive investment.
1: I have to say, we have SpaceX. We use it when we're out in the water and stuff, but I've said to my husband, it's got to be just a matter of time before all of our cell phones, all of our telecommunications is off of Starlink.
2: Yeah, I mean, Verizon Communications, VZ, is the ticker, down 10% right now, on pace for its worst day since July 2002. That's a big move.
1: Yeah, exactly, exactly. And we're definitely seeing some reaction. We're going to talk a little bit more about SpaceX. I feel like every day we talk about SpaceX. Hey, all right, so let's go. That's T-Mobile. Apple, what's going on?
3: Yes, that's ticker AAPL. It has paired a little bit, but it's currently slipping about 0.8 percentage point. And that's after a report that the company cut component orders for the iPhone 18 Pro and also iPhone 18 Pro Max on weaker than expected demand. Morgan Stanley highlighting that the timing of these orders especially is particularly concerning because it means that just 3 weeks of data has allowed Apple to conclude that their bull case is generally off the table. However, Bloomberg Intelligence is also kind of cautioning against that, noting that multiple factors could actually contribute, including the rollout of the iPhone Duo, which maybe if people are more interested in the foldable phone, then maybe they're obviously not going to want to get an iPhone 18.
1: I told Tim, buy your new phone. He has to do it. I forget what number, you know, he's a few iterations behind. I'm like, just do it. Maybe that would help.
2: Yeah, I just got one about a year ago.
1: You did?
2: Yeah.
1: But not this cycle.
2: Not this cycle. It was the prior one, but I had the other one for probably 4 or 5 years, and I was forced.
1: You were forced to do it. We all are forced at one point. Okay, good thing. I feel like a lot has been flowing through, courtesy of our Mark Gurman, when it comes to Apple and what they are up to. All right, Avalon, great to have you here. Avalon Purnell, she's equities reporter at Bloomberg News. All right, that's going to do it for our first hour of Bloomberg Business Week Daily, but be sure to check out our Stock Movers podcast. 5-minute episodes, big winners and losers in the stock market. You can find it on Apple, Spotify, or anywhere you get your podcasts. We are cruising into the final hour of trading on this Friday. Coming up, Lauren Grush is going to be with us. She's Bloomberg News Global Space Reporter. We're going to talk a little bit more about SpaceX and really when it comes to Starlink, the impact it could have as it is buying up Spectrum.
2: Yeah, I mean, there's so much going on. Of course, more AI. I mean, I was with you the other day. We talked about
1: the
2: book Collision.
1: Yes.
2: And what it's the science behind kind of what it does to your mind with AI.
1: To your brain, right? Yeah, exactly. Right. It's kind of a little bit freaky. So we're going to talk about Lauren. She's also got a great story in the column about if you want to work for SpaceX, what's involved. And basically, you're going to have to probably talk to Elon or get some endorsement from him. So we're going to get into that. With all of the spend, the build, the stories that continue to come out about AI and getting some peeks behind the finances when it comes to big players like OpenAI and Anthropic, we're going to check in with our Bob Schiffman. He's senior tech credit analyst for Bloomberg Intelligence. Are we starting to see some cracks generally when it comes to credit? So we're counting you down to close. Right now, we've got a rally underway. We've got stocks pretty much at their highs of the session. If you are watching on television, the close coming your way in just a moment. Jess and I continuing on Bloomberg Business Week Daily on Bloomberg Radio.
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0: The countdown is on. Everything you need to get the edge at the end of the market day. This is The Close.
5: Stocks rebound to end the week as earnings optimism, well, provides a bit of cover for some of that consumer pessimism. Live from Studio 2 here at Bloomberg headquarters in New York, I'm Romain Bostic.
6: And I'm Sally Bakewell, kicking you off to the close here in New York. Let's get a check on the markets on this last trading day of the week. The S&P 500 has marched higher and is up about 0.7% amid bets by investors that corporate America will deliver another strong earnings season. The tech-heavy Nasdaq is also up about 0.5%, no doubt the OpenAI revenue report was a catalyst there. And Brent crude has been hovering at around $104 amid escalating attacks in the Strait of Hormuz on tankers. And of course, that has put the pressure on yields a little bit, which are up about 0.015 after a week in which they were pretty volatile, hitting their highest level since 2002.
5: Yeah, it's kind of interesting to look at this attempt at a rebound, technology-led rebound, to be sure, after that technology-led pullback yesterday. But the central tension for investors, it really hasn't gone away. You saw it, oil still above $100 a barrel, the 10-year treasury above 5.2, and U.S. consumers' views of current economic conditions, well, that's at an all-time low, inflation weighing on households and how they feel. Yet, for markets, earnings expectations. That's what the focus is. And right now, that continues to move higher. That's helping to underpin the index, at least index level equity gains, I should say, with the S&P, which set a record high on Tuesday, slumping Wednesday, Thursday. But today, well, not far away from maybe reclaiming another record high on this Friday. But unlike with Tuesday's record high, which was primarily led by utilities, today's gains is actually primarily being led by real estate and healthcare. The S&P 500 healthcare sector index this week recouping all of its losses from the last, and an index of real estate stocks that's snapping a 7-week slump. It's up about 1.6% over the last 5-day stretch. In fact, 10 of the 11 sectors in the S&P 500 are in the green on the day, and more than 300 individual names are too. But even during Thursday's index decline, roughly 2/3 of S&P 500 companies were in the green as well. And that actually suggests that what looked like a sell-off at the index level yesterday may have actually been more of a rotation beneath the surface.
7: You know, what I thought was so interesting yesterday, I mean, for 8 weeks, there's been this chorus out there of how bad the breadth of the market has been, right? And yesterday, they go after the bigger stocks. They sell NASDAQ. And breadth was decidedly positive yesterday. You had far more advancers than decliners. So when I look at this, it really reinforces what has been our kind of big theme all year, is we are in this highly rotational market where I still do not think that money wants to leave the asset class of equities and find a new home somewhere else.
8: Chris Marone speaking earlier here on Bloomberg Television, kicking us off to the close. Here on the close is Alessio DeLongis, head of research and CIO of Active Investments at ProShares. Alessio, great to see you again.
9: Good afternoon. Thank you for having me.
8: I do kind of want to start with that last point that Chris was getting at, this idea that people aren't necessarily leaving the equity space. There's certainly angst out there, but there is a bit of a rotation. And I am curious if you're still in this camp, that when we see these types of pullbacks, that that actually is indeed a dip buying opportunity on a risk-adjusted basis.
9: 100%. And I think you also outlined earlier with some statistics the type of rotation that is taking place. We believe this is still a market where you buy the dip in stocks and buy the dip that may be caused by temporary spikes in credit spreads. The rotation is very much in place, and it's a theme that keeps emerging back and forth. When you look at over the last one month, we believe those winners and losers are likely to persist. Who are those? The winners have been infotech, communication services, consumer staples, utilities. What you see there is a combination of quality, high profitability companies with companies that have more defensive and low volatility characteristics. The underperformers have been the early cyclicals, financials, materials, industrials, to some extent also real estate.
8: Well, I'm curious, can I just stop in that? Because it's a good point about the volatility. We talk about volatility at the index level, but obviously there's been a lot of dispersion when you go sector by sector and stock by stock. But what about the premium? And because there's been a lot of talk about the lack of an equity risk premium, at least at the index level. Again, if I go below the index level, am I getting compensated for that risk, for that volatility?
9: You do. And here's an interesting fact. Every bull market is always unloved. This one was unloved for the longest time because this AI boom was bringing multiples expansion. And in Q4 of last year, that multiple, the forward multiple on the S&P 500 got to 23, 24. Then we have this surge in aggregate earnings led by tech. And now that multiple, still forward multiple, is down to 18. So here we are where the to your point, that risk premium needs to be understood in the context of conditional on the type of earnings that you're seeing. Now, valuations have compressed, which is welcome, especially because bond yields, to your point, have risen. So that equity risk premium is still there. And I would argue one has to worry about the available equity risk premium and the volatility that comes with it when your earnings growth is now dipping into the low single-digit space. We're far away from that, running at 35%.
6: I wanted to ask you about France as well, because you recently flagged that sovereign spreads, mainly France and Italy, are a risk to watch. Now, if we do see a bit more of a fiscal crisis in Europe, how much could that derail the earnings momentum that you are relying on in the U.S.? Or how insulated is the U.S. from that?
9: So that is a perfect example of a catalyst that may bring that buying opportunity for U.S. equities. Now, depending on how, because the natural reaction is sell everything, let the dust settle, interpret the news, and then things, and then you distinguish again the winners and losers, and I believe U.S. equities will still be in that buy the dip category. For Europe, that is a risk that needs to be watched, because Europe has been doing very well, actually even outperformed U.S. equities on a currency adjusted base over the last couple of years, but you are still in the midst of this energy shock that matters more to Europe than to the U.S., and you're beginning to see for the first time in many years what could look like with potential fiscal problems and lack of coordination. Now, President Lagarde just today committed again to the importance of the ECB stepping in and ensuring that the monetary transmission mechanism is always in place. But we have learned in the past that European headlines often get a little bit messy before full coordination is achieved.
8: Is there any worry at all that what's going on over there in Europe, France and Germany, Italy, et cetera, could become more of a global event, or is this still going to be a regional event?
9: When the global picture, especially the global earnings picture and the momentum is relatively weak, I think that is a perfect catalyst that has a high probability of becoming more systemic, more global. At the current junction, that seems to me a very localized risk, now localized only to France. The next step would be, does it become localized to Europe? We are far from it at this stage, but it bears watching.
8: With regards, though, to the moves that we saw, downward moves we saw in yields this week, how much of that was a function of people looking, of foreigners primarily, looking back to the U.S. as a safe haven?
9: There is, I don't think that we are seeing, obviously treasuries are a safe haven, are the liquidity harbor. I don't think that that demand was now from into treasuries because of a risk aversion perspective, but rather we got the answer that the clearing price has gotten cheap enough that now at 5.3% yields, you attract buyers again. I think that's important to remember when we're worried about debt sustainability dynamics. Let's remember that there is always a clearing price that makes that debt more manageable. And I think we're beginning to see these levels are attracting buyers.
8: All right, Alessio, always a pleasure. Alessio DeLongis, head of research and CIO of Active Investments over at ProShares, kicking us off to the close here on this Friday with a closer look at tech and more, a closer look at tech talent, some of the trepidation behind it on the back of those, let's just say restrictions on some of those foreign worker visas. We're going to catch up with Jared Bernstein, former chair of the Council of Economic Advisors. We're going to go from macro issues to micro issues, micro robots to be specifically. We're going to talk to the man behind the startup that wants to leverage AI to build microscopic tech. Ex-Uber executive and Amazon's 10th employee, Jeff Holden, going to be joining us in a bit. And we're going to hear from Charlemagne the God, get his take on what is actually going on out there with regards to the worlds of politics, how voters are feeling, and the economics of podcasting. A big deal out there for Joe Rogan re-upping. I asked him whether he wants some of that cash as well. All that and more coming up in a bit, right here on The Close, right here on Bloomberg.

0: up-to-the-minute economic news whenever and wherever it happens. I'm Jennifer Zabasaja in Mokopane, South Africa, and this is Bloomberg.
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0: We run a really strong operating model. We call it Lean AI. It's a combination of our operating model, our technology, and our people. All three work hand in hand symbiotically to really drive a very strong process that that has delivered some receipts. I mean, 13 quarters in a row of truckload outgrowth, 10 quarters in a row of consensus EPS beat. When you take that cost to serve model, which we now know is the best in the industry, and you apply that to the book at RXO, we think there's tremendous opportunity.
1: Dave Bozeman there, the CEO of logistics and trucking company C.H. Robinson, talking about that nearly $6 billion deal to buy freight broker RXO. But the underlying story there really is about the technology underpinning this deal. In fact, the technology that's driving this deal. A lot of companies turning to AI to improve their supply chains and boost their margins. And they look to logistics companies like Flexport to help them get there. Joining us right now is the founder and CEO of Flexport, Ryan Peterson. Ryan, a lot to talk about today, including some news in the world of diesel, but I do want to start off on that deal, which caught my attention primarily because of the technology and AI components, something you're no stranger to there at Flexport. Give me a sense here, though, as to whether the type of data that C.H. Robinson would be acquiring out of RXO, is that the type of data and that's the type of technology that actually makes things more efficient, or is this going to be an integration issue going forward?
2: I think this is going to be a fascinating area to watch is can companies that build great AI and implement them in their supply chain use that advantage to go acquire other companies who are laggards? I can't comment on where RXO is relative to Robinson in that regard. I mean, Robinson puts out a lot of press about the AI that they're doing, so maybe they feel they can go take that company on and transform it. I'm not that intimate in what RXO has been up to, though.
1: But, I mean, you are very intimate in terms of what's going on in the logistics space and how technology actually improves that. And give me a sense overall, not necessarily specific to RXO or C.H. Robinson, about this idea of the data that's out there, the data that needs to be collected, and the value of that for businesses like yourselves and making sure that people can get whatever they need from one side of the world to the other.
2: I mean, I just think we live in this age of wonders. Like, things that we spent the last 10 years automating logistics, building it, we've automated more in the last 6 months than the last few years combined, just thanks to how fast we can move with AI. And AI is really good at coordinating complexity, and ultimately that's what logistics companies need to do, is take a lot of unstructured data, reason about it, make decisions, and then act on it in the real world. So, like, we just launched our MCP server, Model Context Protocol. This is what allows your AI agents to talk to our AI. And we're seeing companies use this to program their supply chains in ways that, again, we just didn't think. It was always like a pipe dream. It was always a few years out, and now all of a sudden it's here. So, yeah, I believe it. It's very real, and I think we won't be the only companies doing it.
1: Well, I am curious, though. Do you find that most customers, they want a more autonomous process, or do they still want a human in the loop?
2: You're going to see both. I mean, the dream is an autonomous supply chain. That the problem is, how do you link up enough data sources to that, and how do you trust it, right? And we build a lot of tools to be able to trust the AI, but for the highest stakes areas like customs compliance, you still want to have a human, an expert human in the loop to provide the governance to make sure you're compliant. But we're finding ways around that too, where, for example, we can have AI write code, and then that way the code runs the same every single time. It's deterministic. So if you take an LLM, which is probabilistic, it doesn't always generate the same results. Sometimes it hallucinates. But as long as it's writing code and then a human signs off on the code, you can actually trust the results. So there's a whole range of new strategies that we're putting to work that are going to work in this regard. But in the highest stakes environments, you still want a human in the loop today.
3: Ryan, we've just seen some headlines cross the wire that Trump is saying that President Putin has agreed to release diesel into the global market, and Russia will send another 500,000 tons of diesel in November. What's your immediate reaction to how that will ease soaring costs or ease bottlenecks and constraints?
2: Yeah, in both air and ocean freight, the price of fuel has been a huge barrier. I mean, air freight, it's added about 40% of the cost of air freight to cross the Pacific just from the fuel surcharges. It'll be very interesting to see if that's enough to really impact the price, because a huge amount of the price in air freight is driven by the demand for data centers. We right now are seeing about 30 full freighters per day flying from Taiwan to the United States just with data center equipment. And that's, you know, that to put that in context, about 8% of the entire air freight market is now data center equipment. That's projected to grow 3x over the next year. And so, yeah, the fuel price coming down will help, but that's going to be more demand than there is space in the world. There's just not going to be enough air freight capacity to keep up. That's our forecast going into next year. So this will help a little bit, but the end result here is supply and demand. It's going to be really hard to keep up with that demand.
1: Well, I am curious, another issue going on that's actually put a lot of pressure on freight rates, of course, is what's been going on with regards to the Suez Canal. And I am curious about the potential for carriers to return and what that does for rates. Are we going to see a collapse in rates, or is it going to be more of a glide path down to whatever the mean was prior to all this?
2: It's such an interesting question. Yeah, we are about 35% of the Asia to Europe trade on ocean freight is now returned to the Suez and the Red Sea routing. That it had gone to almost nothing a year ago. So that's a big impact, and that will reduce that will relieve some of the pressure on price there. It's very interesting to see because, you know, at the same exact time that's happening, the Houthis have restarted the war with Saudi Arabia. That you know, they just had a terrorist attack or a drone strike at the airport in Riyadh yesterday. And so we'll see how that seems a little bit fragile to my view. But as of right now, carriers are starting to return services. Some of the holdouts have announced that they're going to go back in October. So that's a relief for people in logistics if that becomes a safe routing.
1: You know, there's a great story on the Bloomberg terminal today just talking about tanker rates overall, primarily oil tanker rates, and how basically you're going to pay, you know, almost as much as it would cost you to launch a SpaceX rocket up into the air. Give me a sense. Do you anticipate we'll get any sort of broad-based normalization in the supply chain routes and, more importantly, the supply chain rates anytime soon?
2: Yeah, I mean, I mentioned in air freight that it's the big story there is data centers. In ocean freight, there's not a huge story. I mean, right now we have this big surge of volume that's happening that it's a little bit hard for people to explain. My personal best explanation is that companies got so much money from tariff refunds earlier this year, over $120 billion issued so far, that the companies don't really have that many other things to do with the money other than buy more inventory. And so you have this big bubble of inventory moving. It's some point we probably work through that. We probably end up with a glut of inventory. There's no other really big story there for why the price of freight should be as high as it is in Oceanside. Mm-hmm. I mean, we're seeing a $10,000 container from Asia to the East Coast of the U.S. That's kind of almost back to where we were in peak COVID. And it's probably just this big surge of inventory buying from the tariff refunds. And I suspect that'll come back down. And the return to the Red Sea will be a big part of that as it is basically an effective increase in supply to the market.
1: All right, Ryan, got to leave it there. Always a pleasure. Ryan Peterson, he's founder, CEO over at Flexport. As we continue to march to those closing bells, we're going to take a look at some of the big movers on the day, and that includes Delta. The share is hitting a bit of turbulence after the company reported earnings that were good, but, well, gave a little bit of a forecast that caused some concern. That conversation coming up next here on The Close, right here on Bloomberg.

0: in case you missed it on Bloomberg Crypto.
1: Who do you still have to sell this to? Do institutions fully understand this? Is it retail that needs to understand why there's a large cohort of people who think that this is the way things should go when it comes to market structure?
0: I think of it less as having to sell it to people and to our clients. We're client-led in terms of what solutions clients are looking for
1: from us. So they're asking for this?
0: I wouldn't say that clients come and say, hey, can we have a tokenized form of XYZ? Clients just want to make their financial lives more efficient. So if this technology can do that, if it can, you know, remove frictions, create efficiencies, make settlement times faster, remove cost from origination, right? There's many ways that this technology could improve financial lives. I think, you know, those are the solutions that clients are looking for. So it's less about clients coming to us and saying, hey, can you please sell us a tokenized stock today? And more about, can we continue to improve the ecosystem with all types of technology?
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8: Delta share has been under pressure all day after the airline cut its full-year earnings outlook on the back of higher fuel costs. CEO Ed Bastian saying on the conference call he expects the fuel bill to go up by $6 billion this year. Savi Seitz joins us right now, managing director over at Raymond James. She covers this airline as well as the others. And I just want to talk about a company that when we talk about the most recent quarter, it was definitely good, 16% jump in revenue, but we saw capacity was relatively flat. And then, of course, this warning that Bastian gave about fuel prices. Do you have any clarity after that conference call and after the earnings report as to when we might see some sort of normalization in their ability to digest these prices?
9: Yeah, I think, you know, the fact that we started the year at $2 fuel and we're at $4.50 today, the fact that they're putting these profitable earnings quarters is quite remarkable, quite frankly, and shows the resilience of kind of the business, the resilience of the economy, and also, you know, the benefit that Delta is getting from their refinery. Obviously, you know, not a lot of insights as to when fuel will normalize, but the reality is the longer fuel is, the more the industry will kind of push through fares, either through kind of better revenue management or adjusting capacity. And I think Delta has shown that it has the wherewithal to kind of really withstand this and then maybe take advantage of whatever corrections there are.
10: It's interesting because Delta is touting that about 60% of its revenue came from diverse streams. But if you look at those, they include premium products, which might be hit if consumer spending cools on higher rates, and air freight, which is volatile and heavily dependent on global trade. So could this diversity actually prove to be a bit of a risk?
9: Yes, Ellie, it's a good point. A lot of those are tied to kind of cyclical drivers. But that said, you know, there's also, when you think about loyalty revenue, it's not as cyclical as ticket revenue is. Some of those are based on purchases with partners or card swipes that continue even through downturns where consumers are still going elsewhere and spending in places. So it does give them some diversity. You have the MRO business that Delta has, maintenance, repair, and operations, and that has a little bit less cyclical, obviously less maintenance done. But so these are all kind of different, diverse revenue streams that should show less cyclicality than kind of pure main cabin ticket prices. And I think that's the point that they're making here.
8: Yeah, with regards to the growth that we've seen in the premium business, you see that as structurally sustainable? Because I am just curious about when you start to see premium sort of overtaking everything else, all the rest of the cabins, at least on a revenue basis here. Is there too much exposure to the affluent customer, or is that not a worry?
9: It's another fair point, Romain. I think the problem, there's not necessarily a problem of kind of premium here. You're right. At some point, does the premium passenger get impacted, which is, you know, that's a kind of passenger segment that's been really consistent, at least strong over the last kind of 5, 6, 7 years. There's a risk, you know, if the market crashes or something like that, that passenger can get impacted. But I think the nuance here is that the industry has segmented the cabin. And it's not just one single premium product. And I think there's a little bit more of a durability across the products as you go through the cycle, I think. For example, you know, some of the premium products is premium economy. And in the downturn, you know, folks that were in the business class cabin might kind of downgrade to premium economy and not go all the way to an economy cabin. So it's not just about kind of leaning into premium. It's also about kind of segmenting that experience in premium and therefore having a better resilience than in the past.
8: All right, Salvi, always appreciate it. Great stuff. And we'll catch up with you again soon, I'm sure. Delta first out the gate amongst the big airlines. Salvi Sait there, Managing Director at Raymond James. When we come back, we're going to refocus on the tech industry and the Trump administration's decision to ban Microsoft, Adobe, and six other companies from a key U.S. visa worker program. We're going to talk to the former chair of the Council of Economic Advisors, Jared Bernstein, and what this could actually mean for the labor market. That conversation's up next here on The Close, right here on Bloomberg.
6: Tech is integrated into every aspect of our lives, from

0: There has been no company in the United States, unfortunately, that has abused this system more than Microsoft. Thanks to an ongoing investigation, we have decided to suspend the PERM program for Microsoft, which means they will no longer be able to apply they'll no longer be able to take those H-1Bs and apply for permanent resident status within the United States of America.
1: U.S. Vice President J.D. Vance talking about that ban on Microsoft, Adobe, Infosys, and several other big tech companies from accessing a key visa program. To join us now to talk a little bit more about the economic implications is Jared Bernstein, former chair of the Council of Economic Advisors, now at the Center for American Progress. And just to be clear for our viewers here, we're basically talking about the PERM program, obviously kind of a step in this broader process that does involve H-1B visas, but this is primarily a way that employees who are working for these companies could gain a permanent status here in the U.S. And I understand the argument that the administration has been making on this, that effectively, in J.D. Vance's words, not mine, that this basically creates sort of indentured servants to a certain extent because their immigration status is dependent on their employer. But my understanding was the PERM program, to a certain extent, was the bridge off of that, to use his phrase, indentured service status, to something more permanent. What does this potentially accomplish, if anything?
2: Well, first of all, let me point out that I'm here in Silicon Valley right now. My other policy appointment is at the Stanford Institute for Economic Policy Research, CEPR, and that's where I'm speaking to you from today. So I'm right in the heart of all this. There are maybe 600, maybe north of that, 1,000 H-1B workers in this country at any given time. And those are tend to be three-year kind of rolling contracts. And yes, as the vice president said, and as you correctly emphasize, some of those H-1Bs, employers tried to get them onto the PERM program, Permanent Labor Certification Program, which, by the way, isn't permanent, but it allows them a longer time to stay here, and it is a bridge to a green card in many cases. So what it means, of course, is that the companies in question are going to have a harder time if they go through, if the administration goes through with this, they're going to have a harder time in getting employees through these channels. Now, look, that might sound pretty good to domestic workers who are in this sector. But in fact, the research shows that if anything, there doesn't seem to be a lot of competition between these workers. In fact, H-1B and the PERM and some of these other programs typically work to expand the sector for all comers. That is, it's helpful for getting the entrepreneurial workers, the skilled workers, the workers that these sectors need to expand. So I don't look at this, and I think most economists wouldn't look at this as a particularly good idea.
1: Well, give me a sense, too. I mean, one of the sort of fears longer term is the idea of sort of what impact this has on the labor market here and the available pool of talent. I know that the initiative is sort of pitched as this idea of creating or at least retaining more jobs for American workers, but is the risk that we just see more of these multinational companies just sort of relocate these tech workers to Canada or India or whatever more favorable environment they can find?
2: Well, there are a lot of different channels by which this could play out. Certainly, the kind of offshoring you talked about is one of them. Another is our visa system is absolutely a complicated mess. I mean, it is a real cluster bomb. And so one of the things these companies do is they try to find other ways to do this. And as you pointed out and as Vance said, this really isn't touching the H-1B program. So perhaps they'll try to figure out a way to bring in more workers under H-1B or just continually rolling them over. I've never seen these kinds of interventions really do much in terms of blocking companies just because they have so many other channels. It's kind of a harassment factor if anything else. So, you know, you literally have employees at these tech companies whose job is to figure out how to bring in workers under these different visas, of which there are many different types.
3: Since you're sitting there in Silicon Valley right now, I mean, are you hearing concerns from some of the companies there about whether this could trigger or continue a brain drain aggressively out of Silicon Valley?
2: What I'm hearing is the kind of concerns I just expressed. It's less about a brain drain and more about spending time figuring out how to get around the latest barrier that the administration put up for them. I mean, it's kind of analogous to the tariffs and to all of the trade protectionism measures. You know, if you block Chinese imports, it turns out those imports will come at you through Mexico. There are many different channels by which these firms can draft workers from abroad. And look, for the record, and again, I sit here at Stanford where they're, you know, churning out folks who work in these sectors. There still is a robust pool of workers, American workers, domestic workers, to go into this space. What I hear mostly, and this is probably what I hear mostly from some of the younger folks here at Stanford, is nervousness about AI displacing them, not any of these complicated alphabetical soup immigration programs.
3: Right. Well, the administration almost simultaneously has said that it opened investigations into foreign exchange visa holders at 9 of the top universities, including Harvard, Stanford, and MIT. Does choking off this pathway undermine the U.S.'s plan to be a sort of global technological leader?
2: Very much so. This is really one of the ways in which we develop the workforce of the future to help support the innovation, the innovative labs and companies and firms that are, you know, within 10 miles of where I sit right now. And to block those folks from coming over here not only creates a level of ill will between us and some of our trading partners, or even some of our non-trading partners who get students to come over here. By the way, many of those many of those kids are paying full freight, so that hurts the universities as well. But I think from an innovation point of view, it's really backwards. And in fact, if you look at patents, if you look at Nobelists, if you look at the kinds of innovation cycles that characterize places like this, where they have agglomeration effects in areas like Silicon Valley, you can really see a connection between folks coming here to help in that sector and blocking them. So I think it's really very much cutting off your nose to spite your face.
1: All right, Jared, always appreciate it. Jared Bernstein there, former chair of the Council of Economic Advisors out there in Silicon Valley right now, now at the Center for American Progress. When we come back, we turn back to the public markets and we turn back to the start of earnings season. Next week, we're going to hear from a lot of the asset managers like BlackRock, Charles Schwab, and BNY. We're going to set you up for what to watch in that space as part of our Stock of the Hour when we come back next, right here on The Close, right here on Bloomberg.

0: week for Stories of Capitalism. This week, Ford and J.P. Morgan team up with the state of Michigan to build supply chains for the next generation of manufacturing. Where is all that money coming from for AI investment, and can it keep up? And President Trump's trade battle with Canada drives Alberta back to what once was a thriving coal industry.
1: The world wants this coal. It needs it.
0: Watch Wall Street Week. More than what you need to know, it's what you need to think about.
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4: Bringing you up-to-the-minute geopolitical news whenever and wherever it happens. I'm Tyler Kendall in Caracas, Venezuela, and this is Bloomberg.
5: Well, Delta kind of unofficially kicked us off to the earnings season, but it really gets going when we start to hear from the financial companies. That is our stocks of the hour. We're taking a closer look at the asset managers. Yeah, we're going to hear from the big banks like the J.P. Morgan, Citi's, but we're also going to hear from BlackRock, Schwab, BNY, State Street, and as well as a lot of their alternative fund managers to set us up here for what to watch as those earnings come down the pike. We're joined right now by Alex Blostein. He's lead asset manager and capital markets analyst at Goldman Sachs. How you doing, man?
6: Good to see you guys.
5: Are you ready for next week?
6: Yeah, we're, I guess, as ready as you can be, right?
5: All right, well, let's start with the 800-pound gorilla, sure. And that is BlackRock. Every quarter, it seems like, oh, another record AUM, another record AUM, although the stock has been a little flattish, if you will. But give me a sense. I mean, what are investors looking for? Is the growth that we've seen from BlackRock and the growth that you're expecting in this earnings report, is that organic growth?
6: Yeah, so the environment has obviously been fairly challenging. Right? Like, the move in interest rates alone has caused a lot of volatility in the space. We expect, to your point, another record AUM quarter from BlackRock. But importantly, it's really the organic fee growth that we pay most attention to. We think the flows are going to be something to the tune of $180 billion, so it's a lot of organic growth. Mm-hmm. But most importantly, we pay a lot of attention to organic fee growth. Obviously, it's a big passive franchise, but there's enough momentum in alternatives in part of their active business and active ETFs that collectively is generating high single-digit organic base fee growth, which is tough to find in most traditional asset managers. So we're pretty constructive on that one.
5: Well, I think, too, about a lot of the other products, Aladdin, and obviously the big push into private markets. I mean, can BlackRock really be, in the private markets business, I should say, be really material to BlackRock's business long term?
6: I would argue it's already pretty material.
5: Yeah.
6: So, you know, collectively, private markets is probably a little bit north of 20% of the business in terms of fee contribution. And if you think where they are aligned, a lot of it is private credit, a lot of it is infrastructure. These are the faster growing parts of the private markets ecosystem generally. And, you know, they're obviously build a sizable network in those channels and leveraging BlackRock's distribution across both wealth and institutional to really accelerate growth in these businesses. So, we think it's quite contributing materially already.
7: So when it comes to the AI opportunity, obviously a lot of these asset managers are making a big play here. How do you evaluate the kind of interplay between them making the most of that opportunity and balance sheet management?
6: Yeah.
7: What are you expecting? Do you expect them to be bringing in more third-party capital, striking more partnerships? What do you think?
6: So BlackRock and a number of others, for these companies, we think AI is actually one of the more underappreciated themes across the asset management space. So when you look at the demand for CapEx and the demand to build out all things infrastructure related when it comes to AI, the public markets and the internal cash flows from the hyperscalers is likely not going to be enough over the next several years to accommodate everything that's out there. So we've seen private markets participate a lot more significantly. We think that will be a big theme over the course of this earnings season and into next year. There's a couple of ways to monetize it. To your point, some of it is going to be done with existing funds. So, distributing to either internal insurance companies, like we've seen with Apollo, or external clients, predominantly insurance, but probably some other institutional investors as well. And syndicating. I think the syndication business, when it comes to distributing private credit from AI-related infrastructure, is becoming a material driver, which we think is lost on the market to some degree.

0: Well, I am curious. So speaking on AI, and just want to go back to another big bank, and that's BNY, because obviously they've really made a lot about their use of AI. But I am also just curious about whether it's becoming a little bit more exposed to the rate environment in a way that maybe they hadn't in the past.
1: So for BNY, they've been early on this journey. They talked about AI, but really more from a cost synergies perspective, right, and the cost savings. And again, like, we think it's still pretty early days for productivity savings that we're seeing across financial institutions when it comes to using AI. BNY has done a really nice job expanding margins over the last couple of years, and that's still a really big part of the story. We, again, expect that story on margin expansion to be progressing over the course of this year and into next year. AI is early days, I think, for a lot of the institutions, including BNY.
0: We only have about 30 seconds left, but I mean, as we push ahead a couple of weeks beyond and we get Aries and some of those names, is it going to be bad, or should we be a little more optimistic about what we're going to hear?
1: So I'm probably a little more optimistic than what the market implies. If you look at where alternative managers trade today, we're essentially back at all-time low multiples, like kind of low teens, and where P multiples generally trough for this group. Yes, you're going to see pressure on monetization activity from high interest rates, but we don't see much change from a kind of overall management fee growth perspective. We think the retail channel continues to kind of heal in direct lending and other parts of the model. And this sort of mid-teen management fee growth over the next couple of years still seems pretty durable to us.
0: Alex, always a pleasure. Alex Blostino there over at Goldman Sachs. A nice look ahead to some of those company earnings from the financial companies. When we come back, we count you down to the close right here on Bloomberg.

0: Welcome to Bloomberg This Weekend. I'm David Gura.
1: I'm Lisa Mateo.
2: And I'm Christina Ruffini. We're tracking breaking news today from Wall Street to Washington.
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4: The sector is really propelling this deal forward.
0: Yeah, the hope is this will open up new markets and provide some additional liquidity.
4: Of course, now they're going to have competitors. We got a big week coming up in politics.
5: Earnings season is underway. We're going to get some key reports.
1: Everything you need to know before the markets open on Monday.
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9: Great scoop on this. You've been reporting about an activist investor coming up and trying to shake things up. What's the latest?
10: We've been hearing that there was going to be an activist at some point. The question was who?
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12: The United States is a big country. We're playing in the Northeast. That's an economy as big as the United Kingdom.
13: This is a really interesting space to watch. We're expecting more consolidation.
9: As this is Bloomberg Deals at Bloomberg Invest, I want to talk about the broader deal and M&A environment.
14: This is a moment in time. We'll see how long we're here. It's far too early to call.
15: There is an underinvestment in what's going on in private markets because everyone's looking for additional AI cloud capacity, and it's very tough to build.
16: Everybody wants to get things going, and the IPO market is just one symptom of that. It is an early indicator of what we're going to see in the M&A market.
9: Let's go to Scarlett Fu, who's taking a closer look at drone companies.
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9: Excellent reporting. I'm Danny Berger, and this is Bloomberg Deals. 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
18: I'm David Westin. 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Morgan team up with the state of Michigan to build supply chains for the next generation of manufacturing. Where is all that money coming from for AI investment, and can it keep up? And President Trump's trade battle with Canada drives Alberta back to what once was a thriving coal industry.
19: 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It needs it.
18: Watch Wall Street Week. 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
6: 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It's a multi-trillion dollar industry. We'll show you what's happening in ETFs like no one else. ETF IQ, Mondays on Bloomberg.
20: Just about 10 minutes until we get to those closing bells here on this Friday afternoon. I'm Romain Bostic.
22: And I'm Sally Bakewell.
20: We talk about a market that has kind of had some fits and starts. We had that record high on Tuesday, Wednesday and Thursday, a little soft, but a bit of a rebound here as we head towards the weekend.
22: That's right. I think the investors are expecting a pretty positive earnings season for next week, which starts in earnest next week. And of course, we're going to have a few of the major banks reporting as well.
20: Yeah, absolutely. And we talk about the relative breadth, and I do say relative here, but we do have more than 300 stocks in the S&P are higher. It was the same thing yesterday, despite yesterday when the S&P closed lower, and that's raised a lot of questions here about a potential rotation afoot rather than any sort of wholesale walking away of what's going on right now out there in the market. You see there on your screen, the S&P up 0.6% on the day. All of the major indices, with the exception of the Russell 2000, look like they're going to close out the week in the green. Joining us right now is Aya Yoshioka, Portfolio Consulting Director over at Wealth Enhancement, to count us down to the closing bells. And I do kind of want to start off with this idea of investor sentiment right now at a time where, yes, stocks are at record highs, but we've seen so many investors start to sort of navel gaze a little bit and wonder whether the best has sort of already happened, whether it's too late to sort of add to positions, enter new positions. I mean, what are you kind of hearing most from people out there, from your client base?
23: Sure. Hi, Romain. You know, when it comes to what we're hearing from clients, we do recognize that people are a little bit skittish. We're now, you know, approaching the fourth year of double-digit returns in equity markets. And then that 5% yield on the 10-year does give everybody a little bit of a pause in terms of what it means for valuations in equity markets. But, you know, we'd like to take a really long-term lens here. And A, you're still getting earnings growth out of many of the companies within the equity market. And then B, you are getting pretty good income on the fixed income side at 5% yields. So I think you're getting paid to sort of wait in both markets, whether it's equities or in fixed income.
20: Well, give me a sense, too, on the interplay, though, between yields and what we're seeing in the equity market. I mean, on a nominal basis, I can get a 5% coupon. On an inflation-adjusted basis, I can still get paid out 3%. There are ways to stack in the fixed income space where I can get those gains to 7%, 8%, maybe even 9%. That reads to me like real competition for equity returns, unless you really think that this next leg of the bull market is going to be as phenomenal as the first leg.
23: No, absolutely. You know, that is actually good competition, and it allows for, I think, equity market investors to be a little bit more selective. And we really do need to rely on some of that earnings growth that we're seeing. You're still getting almost 30% earnings growth here in the S&P 500, 12% revenue growth out of these equities. And we acknowledge that a lot of this is being driven by one thematic in terms of AI, but you are still getting really strong growth. And if earnings do a lot of the hard work, we've seen it already this year, that you can still get pretty good returns, even when the multiple compresses for this earnings growth that we are seeing.
22: Well, you also note that AI-related concentration in the S&P 500 is near 50%, but you say that you don't want to chase big tech, the big tech space. So how do you stay invested in the Mag 7 without taking on a sort of dangerous concentration risk?
23: Sure, it's a great question. I think, you know, when we look at AI in general, you know, you are seeing this concentration risk just because it's touching so many different companies. It's not just the Mag 7. It's not just tech companies, but you're seeing it in industrial companies, in utilities, and, you know, just all areas of the markets. And so for us, you know, I think you really want to have a balanced, diversified approach and find areas within the market to sort of balance out this growth that you're seeing with AI, with areas like financials, energy, some of the materials companies, healthcare. There's really a way to construct a portfolio so that you do get some of that value component and not just all of the growth within the equity market exposure.
22: And you're also bullish on banks, which do start reporting next week. You're bullish on banks that keep their deposit costs low, but you also note that the consumer is in a bit of a tough spot. So interested to hear more about your thinking about who is well positioned there.
23: Sure. So, you know, when it comes to the large banks, you know, we do like names like J.P. Morgan. You know, we recognize that in a higher interest rate environment here, we know that loan demand can soften here. And that's probably why we're getting a little bit of a pullback. But I think that's where the opportunity lies. A lot of these banks, especially the multinational ones, you know, they have multiple ways to win in terms of earnings growth. It's not just about the loan growth. You've got the capital market side, which continues to do really well. Activity remains pretty robust. And investment banking and the fee revenue business also remains pretty robust. So we really do like a lot of the banks and the financials, and they're relatively cheap. I think the whole sector, you know, financials are trading at around 15 times forward earnings.
20: Give me a sense here, though. When we talk about an earnings season where overall in aggregate, we're talking 20%+ growth on the S&P 500 for EPS, and obviously in certain sectors, it's multiples of that. No one thinks that's sustainable. That doesn't mean you can't enjoy it and take advantage of it. But how do you sort of prepare yourself psychologically for this idea that at some point we will have to have a glide path down to, let's just say, a percentage growth level that's a little bit more appropriate with history?
23: Sure. I do think that that sustainability issue is really top of mind for investors. I think that's why you haven't seen that exuberance across markets or in equities as you did maybe in the 90s when we were building out the internet. This time around with AI, we're keeping those multiples, you know, relatively tempered because we know that that earnings growth isn't as sustainable. On the flip side, I think you're getting some of these long-term demand drivers that are going to continue to be there, just as they were when we built out the cloud infrastructure for many of these tech companies. And if that is sustainable at these double-digit growth rates, you know, the multiples can expand over time. It'll just depend on what the interest rate backdrop and the cost of capital will be in order to sustain those earnings growth rates.
20: I do have to ask you real quick, only about 60 seconds left, though, and this is about small caps. Do you find that on a risk-adjusted basis, something to embrace right now or something to be wary of?
23: You know, Romain, in a higher sort of interest rate environment, small caps tend to be a little bit more sensitive to what's going on with rates. There are fewer sort of profitable companies within that small cap universe. But I think if you look out longer term, we do think that it is an opportunistic time to sort of dabble in if you don't have that exposure.
20: Aya, always a pleasure. Aya Yoshioka, Portfolio Consulting Director over at Wealth Enhancement, counting us down to the closing bells on a day where we're looking at all the major indices higher in the green, but the small caps, the Russell 2000, actually headed for their fifth straight weekly loss. We're going to break down all of today's and all of the week's market action with our global simulcast that starts right now.
6: The Closing Bell, Bloomberg's comprehensive cross-platform coverage of the U.S. market close, starts right now.
20: And right now we are 2 minutes away from the end of the trading day. Romain Bostic here with Sally Bakewell, taking you through to that closing bell. It's a global simulcast. We're joined now by Carol Masser, just meting in today for Tim Senevic. Welcome to our audiences across all of our Bloomberg platforms, television, radio, and our partnership with YouTube as we parse the most crucial moments of the day. And quite frankly, Carol, it's been an interesting week here, week where we saw a lot of rotation in the market. The net effect of it, at least here on this Friday, stocks are higher on the day and for the most part higher for the week.
0: Yeah, and I'm going to steal a headline from a story Jess Metten wrote. She's putting it out on the Bloomberg. Highly recommend that everybody check it out. But we are getting ready for an anniversary, Jess, aren't we, on Monday?
2: That's right. So it'll be the fourth anniversary of this current bull run. So the S&P 500 up almost 120%. So that would be the third largest bull market run at a fourth anniversary, based on some data from CFRA from Sam Stovall.
3: I can't believe I didn't get a card. The markets are also facing this sort of very glaring paradox of sovereign bonds are struggling under investor pushback, yet the corporate bond market seems open, even with yields at multi-decade highs. Tech and AI giants like Broadcom and SpaceX continue borrowing aggressively to fund growth.
20: You know, it's kind of such a mixed bag, too. And then you had that research out, a weekly note out by Michael Hartnett and his team over at Bank of America, and the flows you're seeing into cash. Obviously, there's a lot of competition right now between the yields that you can get in the fixed income market, including money markets, and what you get out of equities. You had that consumer sentiment numbers out of the University of Michigan that showed that, at least for right now, a lot of folks, a lot of households aren't feeling great about things. But nevertheless, the net effect of it all is a market that continues to power on. As for the S&P 500, it takes a while for these numbers to settle. But at one point on the day, it did actually trade at an intraday high. It looks like it's going to close just shy of the record high that it hit back on Tuesday at 78.18 and change. Today it closes at 7,811 and change, up 46 points or 0.6%. The Dow adding about 400 points or 0.8%. The NASDAQ composite up about 0.6% on the day. Slightly more modest gains on the NASDAQ 100, up about 0.2%. The Russell 2000, though, and I think this is an interesting story, Carol, up about 0.5% on the day, but still lower for the week. It's fifth straight weekly loss, and a lot of that has to do with concerns about the impact of yields.
0: Yeah, we just spoke with Barbara Reinhard over at Voya Investment Management. They've got, I don't know, $300 billion or so under, a lot more than that. But she said she thought when, you know, we saw small caps rally earlier, she thought it was on kind of wrong fundamentals. So thinking that maybe it makes sense that we've seen some pressure. I'm going to go back, though, Sally, to the big caps. What's interesting is you've got the index finishing higher, and you do have most names in the S&P 500 on this Friday higher, 319 to be exact, 183 to the downside. We've not always seen that. We've sometimes seen the index up, but most names lower, but that's not the case for today.
3: And if we take a look at which sectors are driving some of the action today, we have healthcare and real estate leading some of the gains. With healthcare, Humana is among the notable movers, and real estate continues to benefit probably from the rate-sensitive bid. Tech is also a bigger driver, a catalyst no doubt being the OpenAI revenue report that the company is expected to reach or exceed $70 billion in annualized revenue
22: revenue by year end.
0: All right, guys, let's get to some of the individual gainers, if I may. I'm going to go and start with Humana, the number three gainer in the S&P 500, rallying after the health insurer improved its performance on the Medicare Advantage quality ratings that will improve future revenue. As a result, we saw Baird come out upgrading Jefferies, noting too that it is a big step forward for Humana, a step back for its peers. So you saw Humana certainly a bright spot in this group, up more than 11% in today's session, as I mentioned, number three gainer on the S&P 500. Let's go to the number two gainer on the S&P, Moderna, also number one in the NASDAQ 100, pushing other vaccine makers higher as well. We bring it up on the board, and we saw Moderna higher in today's session, climbing after the New York Times reported that there is a planned public-private partnership involving the National Institutes of Health to fast-track the development and testing of cancer vaccines, which is a very new area. We've done some great reporting on this here at Bloomberg. So we saw Moderna up about 14%. Merck also gaining on that, up about 2.25%. Take a look at Novavax. That went up almost 16%. This initiative expected to begin in December, starting with a focus on pancreatic cancer, liver cancer, and colorectal cancer, as well as a subset of pediatric tumors, according to the Times. We do know over the summer in August, Moderna and Merck said that their experimental vaccine reduced the recurrence of melanoma in a large late-stage trial. This is a big deal, cancer vaccines, and we're going to be reporting a lot more on this in the future. And then for something different, I want to pull up Webull, if I can. It's been in the news as of late this week, up about 6% after Scotiabank raises recommendation on the exchange to sector outperform from sector perform after the recent sell-off in shares. Stock's down about 18% year-to-date, about 13% of the float is short. Remember, earlier in the week, CNBC reported that a House committee report says Webull tied in structural ways to China, but bounce back today. What's the matter, Romain?
20: I just want to give Jess a word. And go ahead,
2: Jess. Well, I'll get those decliners then. I'll jump in with this. So if you look at the top of the decliner board here, actually U.S. wireless carriers, and there's the top three decliners today. So T-Mobile down 13%. It's a worst day since May 2013. And then if you look also at Verizon as well as AT&T, I mean, Verizon's down 10%. AT&T also lower right now. So what happened here, SpaceX disclosed a deal that could position it as a stronger competitor in the wireless market. Carol and I were doing an interview earlier, though, where some pushback against that with an interview with, I think it was Bloomberg's
0: Lauren Grush.
2: Yes, and so she talked about that. And so the timeline always being murky on those things. But nonetheless, if you look over at what SpaceX's stock is doing, though, closed around 1.3% higher today. Another one I wanted to point out, though, is Deere, farm equipment makers. So those are the ones that are declining also today. DE is the ticker on Deere, down almost 5%. It's worst day since July 7th. So what happened here, tracking corn and soybean futures, the USDA actually raised its yield and production estimates for the crop. So you're seeing other peers in that space, AGCO Corp, as well as CNH Industrial, also both lower today. So those being under pressure most as well when it comes to some of the biggest decliners of the day, guys.
20: Yeah, we take a look at the yield space here. Kind of a mixed bag here. We did actually see yields push a little bit higher, but we're basically talking about 3 basis points on the shorter end of the curve, longer end of the curve. We'll just basically call it unchanged. But for the most part, if you're looking for any sort of relief on a weekly basis, for the most part, the curve did shift slightly lower.
0: Can I talk for me?
20: Sure.
0: Okay, great.
2: I love when y'all do this.
0: We could talk about Netflix planning to cut 5% of its employees. That's from Puck Reports. But what we really want to talk about is our Vanessa Perdomo reporting that Netflix is getting ready to pay $200 million for 2027 Women's World Cup, according to folks just familiar with the deal.
2: Yeah, so FIFA has been trying to boost the monetization of its tournament. So the latest push includes a plan to place its commercial interests in an entity and sell the stakes to investors. So the backlash to such a move has spanned politicians to the UEFA, the governing body of the European football.
22: I mean, it really highlights this major shift in streaming wars and making a bet that live sports will stop subscriber churn. And tech-first platforms are basically outbidding traditional TV stations.
20: It's also kind of an interesting testament, too, to just the power of women's sports and how far it's actually come. And we talk about about. Mm-hmm. Obviously, the WNBA, at least here in the U.S., gets a lot of the attention. And I believe on an annual basis, their deal is probably one of the more lucrative ones. But this FIFA one for the Women's World Cup, really just kind of right on the heels of that. And everyone we talk to on this program, we cover the business of sports here, as you know, Carol, better than anyone else. So you're on the close.
0: Randall Williams, Vanessa Perdomo.
20: But we talk about this idea of just how much money is going into that space. Yeah.
0: Hey, you know, I don't know if you saw the flag football story about women.
20: I did see the flag football story.
0: Also broadcast it being broadcast, which is pretty cool.
20: Yeah.
0: Okay. Where do you want to go?
20: What do they do with the flags?
0: They rip them off.
20: No.
0: Don't you? Did you ever play? I played flag football in high school.
20: Yeah. Did you really?
0: I did.
20: Okay. I think we have to go, actually.
0: I know how to spin a football. Do you know how to spin a football? Sally, I don't know how you
20: actually.
0: Do it.
20: Yeah.
0: All right. Not too late, Romaine. All right. That is a wrap. Our cross-platform radio, TV, YouTube, Bloomberg Originals. We do call it the closing bell. Romaine and I do kind of like each other. All right. Maybe not. All right. Yes, we do. All right. That is a wrap. Sally and Romaine continue
20: there. Did she say
0: something? On the close on TV.
3: Not liking each other.
0: Jess and I back here on Business Retailing. Have a good weekend. We'll see you again on Monday.
20: And our coverage continues here on Bloomberg Television. When we come back, we're going to talk banks and we're going to talk tech. Amazon's 10th ever employee actually hitting the ground running with a new company involving micro robots. You don't want to miss that conversation. Jeff Holden going to be joining us as well right here on The Close, right here on Bloomberg.

0: case you missed it on Bloomberg Surveillance.
1: I know that the Trump administration put up some high tariffs for a lot of countries looking to get their beef exports into the United States. Are you sending more of your beef to the U.S. right now?
2: Yes, but we are sending with the tariff. We are one of the largest exporters, and humbly, I think the Paraguayan beef is the best in the world.
3: What separates your beef from theirs? What makes it better?
2: Well, John, in 1580, an expedition left from Asunción, my capital, to found Buenos Aires. And on that expedition, they took one bull and seven cows. That was the first cattle that arrived to Argentina. So it came from Paraguay.
3: I knew you'd have the history. That's, I love it.
4: Hysterical.
3: So, I just made that up. I'd have no idea,
4: I'd
3: but
4: be
3: I
4: there
3: love
4: for it.
3: I'm here for it. Mr. President, thank you, sir.
0: Don't miss Bloomberg Surveillance live every weekday.
5: Today's CFOs are reshaping the C-suite. Bloomberg Chief Future Officer shines a spotlight on these dynamic leaders. The world's largest platinum mining firm became a standalone company just last year. CFO Sayuri Naidu says Valterra Platinum's strong debut bodes well for the future.
6: We've really been able to focus on agility, being able to make decisions very quickly, putting accountability in the right places.
5: Watch Chief Future Officer only on Bloomberg. Countdown is on. Everything you need to get the edge at the end of the market day. This is the close.
7: U.S. markets closing out the week on a high note, falling just shy of that record high hit on Tuesday. But for a lot of folks who saw some of the churn on Wednesday and Thursday, they'll take it. The S&P up 0.6% on the day, higher on the week as well. The Russell 2000 got in on the action on a daily basis, but on a weekly basis, it's still down. Fifth straight week of losses there for the small caps. And a big part of the reason has to do with what we're seeing in yields. We did see a little bit of relief this week in the yield space, but at 5.2, still elevated. At some of the highest levels in more than two decades, providing a lot of concern. We did see a little bit of a bid into some of the real estate names. In fact, real estate, one of the best performing sectors on the day and the week. Crown Castle having its best day going all the way back to 2008, and that's based on that SpaceX report about buying spectrum that could actually benefit tower companies like Crown. Meanwhile, some of the other individual stories out there, Lumentum getting a strong bid on the day. In fact, one point trading at an intraday record high. This after learning that basically it's sold out of everything through 2029, if you believe what the CFO had to say. MongoDB up for a ninth straight day. Remember, we saw some weakness there because of the departure of the CEO. But of course, investors now finding a little bit more contentment about the trajectory going forward. And keep an eye on Deere. The share is down about 5% on the day. Its worst weekly loss going all the way back to April of 2023. That crop report update by the U.S. may put some downward pressure on prices, which would, of course, would put downward pressure on demand for tractors. And Wells Fargo shares up for a second straight day. In fact, most of the banking sector up for a second straight day as we head into earnings season next week. And that is our top story of the hour here, the reporting wave of quarterly earnings out of America's largest banks. It begins on Tuesday with J.P. Morgan, Citi, Wells Fargo, and Goldman. Wednesday, we get Bank of America, Morgan Stanley, and BlackRock, BNY, PNC, Schwab. They're going to round things out on Thursday. And while expectations are high, the headline numbers might actually obscure a much more interesting story out there. Higher rates, of course, we know can support lending spreads, market volatility can boost trading, and the financing demands of AI, they're creating massive new fee pools. But hiring borrowing costs can also weaken loan demand, raise deposit costs, and delay deal making. And more importantly, the big banks are entering the quarter with dramatically different expectations. J.P. Morgan anticipating substantial growth in investment banking and trading. But then Bank of America has warned of a decline in deal freeze. You have an unshackled Wells Fargo pursuing growth, but at what costs? And you have Citi, which is being pushed to show that its restructuring is, well, finally complete rather than just permanently ongoing. So where do we start? Let's bring in Ken Leon, Director of Equity Research over at CFRA. And Ken, I do want to start, first of all, with of the big banks, which one are you looking at most closely heading into this earnings season for a potential surprise?
8: The one surprise we think could be Goldman Sachs. And all these stocks have sold off since August. We think they're in an oversold position technically. They're going to communicate that results for the fourth quarter are expected to be positive. Of course, the third quarter is sequentially down from the third quarter, but strong year over year. And I think Goldman is the most interesting because it has the delta related to the capital markets and investment banking. There's a lot of attention in terms of the IPO calendar and what's top of mind as a lead banker for Anthropic, as Morgan Stanley is, whether we will see that come to market in November, possibly with the S-1 filing later this month.
4: Well, compare and contrast a Goldman's kind of markets-heavy franchise with Morgan Stanley, which obviously has a much larger presence in the wealth management business. Is Morgan Stanley maybe going to be a cleaner story?
8: It's a cleaner story, and it's one where the equity market rewards for durable performance and revenue. Clearly, with the equity market as high as it is, that means that fee income from asset management and wealth management for Morgan Stanley and Goldman, really, and the others will be good. The other part of the picture, because you put Bank of America there, is really the question about the U.S. economy. Is it slowing down? It's not deteriorating from a credit quality or risk perspective. But you know what, Roman? If we go back to 2023, Bank of America came up on this risk in the case of rising rates with debt securities held to maturity. They have $500 billion of that on the balance sheet. It's not really an issue if they hold it, but that just came up this week. Again, when we look at those banks that are more diversified with traditional consumer lending and as well as commercial, it's likely we're going to see slower growth ahead.
4: Well, give me a sense, though, on the rate environment overall. I mean, generally, higher rates are kind of, I guess, supposed to be somewhat good for banks. But of course, we're seeing deposit costs rise. And with the yield curve flattening out, I know that's probably providing a little bit of concern as well. I mean, which one of the banks are kind of in the best position asset liability wise to weather higher rates, particularly if we are going to get more Fed hikes as the market thinks we will?
8: Well, the direction just of rising rates, but is it in the backdrop where you have a healthy economy, so you have loan growth, and these feed into net interest income. Of course, we can talk about margins and spreads. As a percentage of total net revenue, when we see Citigroup here, it has the highest percentage of net total net revenue coming from net interest income. You know, it's over 75%. That's mostly the domestic credit card business. When you look at Goldman Sachs, it's 24%. Morgan Stanley, it's even lower. So again, it plays differently for these large banks. But when you look at across all the business units, they benefit from net interest income. So we do want to expect to see modeling for Q4 and into next year growth.
4: Well, let's talk about growth. And I am curious about Wells Fargo's story. Obviously, with the asset caps and all the other regulatory constraints now kind of a thing of the past, they made it clear, Charlie Scharf has made it clear that they plan to pursue growth. But I am curious as to where that comes from. I know the last couple quarters we've seen decent loan growth, but is that really where you want to see the bank push?
8: I think the bank is being smart. And in terms of moving into businesses that they couldn't expand their balance sheet, they are doing that. It's not necessarily making egregious or aggressive loan activity, but it's, as you've seen on TV, moving into credit card businesses. It also means their strength really in investment banking, capital markets, is really the middle markets, not necessarily the largest companies, although they have them. So I think they're able to extend relationships that they already have and go deeper in terms of the kind of services they can provide. That could be incrementally smart for Charlie Schumpf and management to do versus being too aggressive and making some mistakes.
4: I have to ask you about Citi, and I was kind of surprised, given sort of, some of the optimism around what Jane Fraser has been doing, and then I looked at the stock price performance over the last few months, and I was kind of like, wow. What exactly do you think investors want? I mean, what do analysts like you want to actually hear from her? Is this about the restructuring program, or is this sort of a softness we've seen in the shares about something else?
8: it's a great question. And we went from buy to hold on Citi and Bank of America a few months ago. The stock has pulled back. And I think the analysts are very optimistic that they can move from below average to being in right in the peer group across all the businesses on performance. And that in terms of the restructuring, there's going to be improvements because of controlled cost or better efficiency ratios. That's going to be tough because Jane Fraser has said that we are 90-95% done with the restructuring. She's brought in some very good managements to really light up again wealth management to gain some share there. But the real issue here is there's a lot more sensitivity because a higher percentage of their revenue comes from outside the U.S., unlike the other banks, as to what they can do with their great network of corporate treasury and also wealth management outside the U.S., a little more sensitive to very different economic outlooks there.
4: I only have a few seconds left, but I am curious just overall. This has been a great year for deal making. It's been a great year for trading. Obviously, at some point, this normalizes. But is this a situation where you see things break, or do you think the banks can sort of navigate back down to whatever that normality ends up being?
8: It's a step function of the AI super cycle, not only happening in the U.S., but also overseas, especially in China, and the need for both equity and debt financing. This year, quickly, of the top 10 debt issuance, 9 of them were related to the AI hyperscalers. They have great credit ratings, but it's a tier below that. And kind of the off-balance sheet financing, we're seeing some of these banks or maybe the private equity firms. So we're watching that carefully. But so long as we have an open market for the equity markets and we have a very attractive outlook for AI, the banks are going to benefit.
4: All right, Ken, always appreciate it. Ken Leon there, the best in the business, director of equity research over at CFRA. A nice wrap of what to expect out of some of the big banks when they report earnings next week. When we come back, we're going to go down to Washington. If you thought all the drama between Fed Governor Lisa Cook and the White House was over, well, think again. We're going to talk about the president's latest efforts to oust Cook. That's coming up next year on The Close, right here on Bloomberg.

0: Today, the Middle East and Africa face a pivotal moment. Geopolitical events can reshape the world economy overnight. But with volatility comes opportunity. Bloomberg Horizons brings you the insight behind the headlines with on-the-ground reporting, regional expertise, and the global context you need to stay ahead.
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8: All right, President Trump escalating efforts to oust Fed Governor Lisa Cook. He's establishing a committee to investigate the mortgage fraud allegations that his administration made against her. Elliot Stein joins us right now, senior litigation analyst at Bloomberg Intelligence. And he actually says that absent new evidence of wrongdoing, we think Cook likely beats any termination bid. Elliot, let's just kind of go back, because there was obviously these were allegations raised by the administration, largely unsubstantiated. This went through the court process. There was a broader question before the Supreme Court about whether the president had the authority to remove her. What was the Supreme Court's ruling or language in the filing that they made?
9: Yeah, well, the whole issue here is whether the president has cause to fire her, because the Federal Reserve Act says that the president can remove a Fed governor for cause. But we don't know what cause actually means. That was litigated over the course of the past year because President Trump tried to fire Lisa Cook about a year ago. Mm-hmm. She sued, like you said, and made its way through the courts. It went all the way up to the Supreme Court. The Supreme Court said that cause, at least procedurally, requires some sort of notice and an opportunity to be heard, which the president didn't really give Lisa Cook the first time around. So they said the firing was improper for that reason. Yeah. But we don't know beyond that what cause actually means substantively.
8: Well, that's why I want to get to this committee, because it seems like this is being created to address this issue of cause. I guess the idea is that gives her the opportunity to be heard. But do we have any sort of sense legally as to whether a committee set up by the White House, and to be very clear, set up by the administration that brought the allegations, would actually meet whatever legal standard the Supreme Court is looking for?
9: Well, I think it'll probably meet the standard for a notice and opportunity to be heard. In fact, the administration sent her a letter last month asking her to explain, you know, her response to the accusations, and she submitted a letter in response. I thought that would have been enough, and it probably would have been. The Supreme Court, in its opinion in June, said that, you know, you don't need a full trial. You don't even need a hearing before the president. A written submission is probably enough. Mm-hmm. But I went back and looked at the opinion after today's news. They actually cited a precedent from about 100 years ago with President Taft, where he created a committee in order to fire two people on some sort of general appraisal board. I'm not even sure what that is. And so he created a committee, and then he fired the two people he wanted to fire on that board. So it does seem like the administration is trying to track some of the language in the Supreme Court's opinion.
8: Well, I am curious about the independence or lack of independence of the committee itself. Does that matter to the Supreme Court?
9: Well, I think it'll matter in the sense that Lisa, you know, if she does appear at this hearing and the committee recommends that the president fire her, I think she'll have grounds to challenge that in court, in part because she'll say, you know, this is a very partisan committee. These are Trump loyalists. You know, one is his Secretary of Labor. One is Kevin Hassett, the chair of the NEC. One is the chair of the EEOC. So I suspect that if if the president does fire her based on the recommendation of the committee, she'll challenge it in court, and I think she'll have a good likelihood of success, especially in the lower courts, to say that, you know, what they found did not rise to the level of cause to fire her.
8: All right, Elliot. Well, it seems like we'll be talking about this story for a little bit longer. Elliot Stein there. He's our senior litigation analyst over at Bloomberg Intelligence. And once again, to reiterate that news, the White House says it's setting up a committee now that will, again, pursue those mortgage fraud allegations against Lisa Cook in an effort to oust her as Fed governor. All right, when we come back, we're going to talk tech, and we're going to talk, well, micro tech. Jeff Holden, he was an early employee over at Amazon and the former chief product officer at Uber. He's got a new venture, and it's, well, big and kind of small. It's called Atomic Machines. We'll explain when we come back after the break. This is Bloomberg.

0: up-to-the-minute news whenever and wherever it happens. I'm Joe Matthew in Chapel Hill, North Carolina, and this is Blue News.
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4: Bringing you up-to-the-minute economic news whenever and wherever it happens. I'm Jennifer Zabasaja in Mokopane, South Africa, and this is Bloomberg.
6: I've been looking forward to this interview all day because it really kind of connects the dots between what's going on with AI, advanced manufacturing, and data center investment boom. The company is called Atomic Machines, launching this week after spending the last 6 years in stealth with $250 million raised. The company is combining AI with 3D printing to create what it calls micro machines. The company was founded by Jeff Holden. He was an early employee at Amazon. He was Uber's first chief product officer. Pleased to say he joins us now to talk a little bit more about exactly what he's trying to do. And Jeff, I do want to kind of get to this idea. I mean, we talk about how AI has kind of really accelerated the creation of digital products itself. What are you trying to do with regards to creating physical products? And how is this manufacturing process different than what other people are doing?
7: Yeah, no, great question. Thank you. And thanks for having me. The Matter Compiler technology that we developed is a completely new kind of factory. So what it does is it takes digital code as the input and outputs micro machines. These micro machines, there are many different applications, and we have a first micro machine called Prime Switch, which I'll talk about presumably in a bit. But the technology is new to the world in the sense that we can build machines at the scale that nobody else can build them. Chip fabs, manufacturing facilities make, they're circuits, right? They can make circuit patterns and so forth. We make machines with, actual moving mechanisms in them at this very micro scale.
6: So give me a sense here. So I take this device, I tell it what I want to do. I mean, what does the software do itself? And what does the engineer still have to do herself here? I mean, what is the interplay between my input as a human being and what that actual machine can do?
7: Yeah, great question. So you can think of manufacturing as having two sides to it. There's a front-end design problem, and then there's the back-end manufacturing problem. So the Matter Compiler takes digital code and turns it into a machine. So that's the back-end part. That becomes real-time now, and you can make a wide range of machines by giving it different digital code. Now, the question is, where does that digital code come from? That's the design of the machine. And a person can create that, or an artificial intelligence can create that, or a combination can create that. It's basically expressing a sentence in the language of the Matter Compiler that tells it what to make. And so, yes, we're building the front-end generative AI as well that will actually do the design such that you can go from the idea of something to the thing in your hand in real time. We call that prompt-to-product manufacturing.
6: So, as you sort of find ways to do this, and I mean, obviously there are a lot of layers to this, is this going to be capable of designing something that a human engineer would not have actually been able to create themselves?
7: Yes, I expect so. Whether it could do something that an engineer could never get to, I don't know, but it will certainly be able to do it much faster. And we're building the system in a way that accelerates as the system makes things, actually learns how to make things faster. So we expect to be quite surprised by what the AI will come up with. And ultimately, what we're excited about is the innovation explosion this will open up for people, letting anyone make a device who has a really good idea.
6: Well, how many devices have you made, or fundamentally different devices, I should say, have you made using this technology without substantial retooling, physical retooling afterwards?
7: Yeah, so the Matter compiler is designed to do it, to behave this way. We're focused on just Prime Switch right now. Prime Switch is a great example of the kind of device because it has a bunch of materials in it that you can't put into a chip fab, for example. It has moving parts, it has assemblies that have to be joined together. So it's using all the capabilities of the Matter compiler that would be needed to make, for example, a coolant device that could bond straight to a chip and pump coolant, at chip scale, or a micro robot that would enable neurosurgeons to access the entire area of the brain. So far, we've been focused just on Prime Switch right now while building the Matter compiler to be able to do the full gamut of micro machines.
6: Well, so give me a sense, though. I mean, like what would be the build time and what's the yield out of it? Give me a sense.
7: Yeah. So yields today are, kind of in the double digit percentages, like high double digit percentages. But the really interesting thing about that is that the AI wraps around the manufacturing process. So the yield, you can split the yield into kind of the actual process yields and the kind of the inspected yield. And what I mean by that is every single operation in the Matter compiler goes through precision metrology. It's measured, and that is fed back to the AI. And the AI learns from that, and the AI can correct errors. So we have a different kind of process control from normal manufacturing, typical manufacturing, which usually uses statistical methods. We're using deterministic methods where the AI only lets a piece advance if it's actually correct. So the actual yields that will come out of the machine will be very close to 100%.
6: So for the power relay for data centers that you have now, give me a sense. I mean, so where is that sitting? Is that inside the server? Is it at like a power distribution unit? I mean, where is it in the chain, if you will?
7: Yeah, that's great. It basically belongs in every tray and every rack and every row and every data center. What's happening is that data centers are, as the AI chips are advancing, the amount of power they need is advancing as well. And there's also a push to bring chips closer and closer together to optimize performance. And you take those two things working in conjunction with each other, and you drive a lot more power into the rack. And with that power comes, huge losses as, you're trying to switch that power because switches are all over the place in the AI data center. As you're trying to switch that power, you're having losses, and also you need switches that are very, very fast to handle the kinds of faults that can occur in these very high power environments. And the missing ingredient all this time has been this very fast, this very low resistance switch that Prime Switch now solves.
6: So, but I mean, don't we already have kind of these power switching doesn't that power switching technology already exist out there?
7: Power switching technology exists, but there's two forms of it. There's semiconductor power switching, and it's a semiconductor, not a conductor, so it ends up bleeding off a lot of its energy as heat, and the amount of heat that it bleeds off goes up with the square of the current going through it or the power going through it. The other kind is electromechanical, and our device is also electromechanical, but it's tinier than any electromechanical switch in existence, and so it can move much faster. Normally, electromechanical switches are very slow, so they're low resistance, but they can't react quickly if something goes wrong. There's a fault. And so this is as we're going to 800 volt DC in AI data centers, this is becoming a very acute problem, and Prime Switch is becoming really critical.
6: Do you actually have customers, though, that are ready and willing to actually put this into actual production? It's one thing to say, okay, we have this technology, it works. It's another thing to actually put it into mission critical infrastructure and use it
7: every
6: day. Do you have
7: a customer? Absolutely, yeah. We have multiple programs going on with customers right now that are incorporating Prime Switch into equipment that'll go into data centers.
6: All right, Jeff. Well, really fascinating stuff. It's a little hard for me to wrap my head around, but we got to talk again soon as you scale this up and make some more progress with it. Jeff Holden there is the founder and CEO of Atomic Machines. All right, let's check real quick in on the markets as we close out the day and close out the week, with most of the major indices higher on the day and for the week, with the exception of some of the small caps. They got a bid on the day, but they've been under pressure now for five straight weeks, and that's largely because of the yield picture. We did get a little bit of relief on yield on a weekly basis, but they're still camped out near some of their highest levels since the early 2000s. That's been the story for the past 5 weeks and likely to continue to be the story as we move deeper into the rest of the year. This is The Close on Bloomberg.
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2: is there anything that humans today can do?
11: Yes.
2: That will change the lives of the humans currently on the Earth?
11: Well, first of all, people who switch over are getting the benefit right away. But coming back to the point about the fossil fuel industry and our debt to them, there's an old saying that came from the king of Saudi Arabia years ago. The Stone Age didn't end because of a shortage of stones. It ended because something better came along. Something better has come along now to replace fossil fuels, which are dirty and polluting and threatening humanity's future. The cheapest electricity in the history of the world is solar energy. Second cheapest is wind energy. And now batteries, the only thing that's come down in price faster than solar is utility scale batteries, doubling every single...
2: Why are we ending the wind farms that are now being built off the coast of the United States? We're ending them.
11: Because Trump is insane.
2: On another subject,
11: you don't want to explore that. But let me add one point on the solar. If you look at all of the new electricity generation installed worldwide last year, I often ask people what percentage of it was renewable, and people say, you know, they're looking for a high number. Say maybe 30%, 35%. Correct answer is 93%, because it is taking over the electricity generation industry.

0: and wherever it happens. I'm David Gura in Aspen, Colorado, and this is Bloomberg.
1: One of the biggest gainers in the S&P 500 today was Crown Castle. It's basically a cell tower company, and it had its best day since 2008. Meanwhile, AT&T had its worst day since the year 2000. Verizon had its worst day since 2002. And T-Mobile had its worst day since 2013. Why? Well, that was because of the announcement that we broke here on the close yesterday about SpaceX announcing the acquisition of a bunch of spectrum that it plans to use for its mobile phone ambitions. Joining us right now is Nick Neltheo, managing director over at MoffettNathanson. He's got a neutral rating and a 142 price target on SpaceX. First, let's, Nick, give me some sense here as to how serious you think that SpaceX's ambitions are with regards to having some sort of terrestrial mobile product out there.
2: Yeah, first of all, Romain, thanks for having me. Good to be here. Look, I think that SpaceX, they're spending billions of dollars on spectrum. They've laid out the contours of a plan to build a terrestrial network, or to build a wireless network that combines their satellite offerings along with terrestrial facilities. So they seem to be serious. You know, I think it remains a bit of a question as to the degree to which they will prosecute this opportunity and actually try to deliver a service to consumers, or looking years ahead, perhaps more of a machine or AI-oriented network, versus using it as a tool to try to pressure the incumbent carriers into entering into some sort of wholesale agreement with the company.
1: Well, that's what I'm curious about here. One, there's this whole issue of, you know, just the economics of the mobile device business overall, the telecom business, if you will, for lack of a better phrase, and whether there would be any real upside if this is a pure play in that space. Is there room for an entrant like SpaceX in that space if that is indeed their ambition?
2: Well, sure. Well, historically, the country supported four carriers. We used to have Sprint, for example. I think the economics for the incumbents have improved since they consolidated down to three. So is there room for four? Sure. I think the bigger question is whether, in the current sort of framework, whether SpaceX would have an offering that could eventually be competitive with the wireless carriers in terms of coverage, capacity, in-building service, and so on, or whether SpaceX is angling for something different over the longer term, for example, trying to control a network that connects the AI compute constellation they plan on building with robots on Earth, for example. Yeah. That's something that we and our clients are grappling with.
1: Yeah, but we had four carriers. We used to have, dozens in that whole patchwork system. I'm old enough to remember that, and there's a reason why we sort of whittled it down to three, because the economics for a lot of them just didn't work as a standalone. Let's set aside the idea that this is about mobile phones or mobile coverage, and maybe about something a little bit different. Verizon is out with a statement, and they're basically saying, look, when you look at mobile coverage, it's more than just what's on terrestrial. It's a combination of the terrestrial. It's a combination of what's up there in space with regards to the satellites. And I'm sure you would hear the same from AT&T and T-Mobile as well. Does SpaceX's satellite presence maybe give them an advantage over a Verizon, AT&T, and T-Mobile?
2: Satellite brings certain advantages, but in isolation, I would argue that it's heavily disadvantaged versus today's terrestrial networks. When we think about the type of network that SpaceX's management outlined on their second quarter earnings call, what they were trying to do, it was really a combination of direct-to-device service delivered from satellites and a femtocell or small cell solution that kind of piggybacked their Starlink broadband subscribers. Direct-to-device from satellites is great because it's ubiquitous. You can get access in Yellowstone National Park, for example, where you wouldn't have a cell tower. But it suffers greatly from path loss issues because it's hundreds of miles above the Earth as opposed to a mile or two away on Earth. It suffers from the signal loss, battery drain, line of sight issues. And from a capacity perspective, it struggles where you have large concentrations of demand, urban and suburban markets. So it's much more of a rural-oriented service as opposed to one that can work nationally. Can't get into buildings.
1: Yeah.
2: So the small cell. Yeah, sorry.
1: Go ahead. I'm sorry.
2: I was going to say the small cell angle. Small cells can augment capacity, but Starlink broadband subscribers are in rural areas. So having capacity in rural areas is sort of upside down in terms of where they need it.

0: So I am just curious, though, too. I mean, after kind of hearing you kind of explain maybe what might actually be happening at SpaceX, it kind of brings me back to the rally that we saw in Crown Castle today. Best day in years. American Tower had its best day since 2022, et cetera, et cetera. What is the actual potential net benefit to these companies based on your general outlook for what you think SpaceX is trying to do?
1: Well, sure. Deploying some of the spectrum they acquired from grain management, this 800 megahertz low band spectrum terrestrially, would help to plug some of the deficiencies of the D2D and small cell strategy that I just described, and that low band spectrum does a great job from a coverage perspective and in terms of in-building. But to get those benefits, you'd have to deploy it terrestrially on a cell tower. Naturally, that would benefit the cell tower operators, AMT, Crown, and SBA. When they land a tenant on their tower, the flow through from revenue to the bottom line is about 90% or so. There's virtually no incremental operating costs. So to the extent that they get an incremental customer, it has a disproportionate impact on their bottom line. I think the big question today is, to what degree is SpaceX actually going to deploy this 800 megahertz terrestrially versus via satellites? Over what time frame? And again, it kind of ties into what their longer term goals are.
0: All right, Nick, really interesting stuff. Nick Del Dale there, he's managing director over at MoffettNathanson, covering those tower companies, which had a phenomenal day today on the back of that announcement by SpaceX buying that spectrum from grain management. When we come back, we're going to talk, well, the world of podcasting and a major splash there. There was a big payday for Joe Rogan, another payday. I had a conversation with another highly paid podcaster out there, Charlemagne the God. I'm going to ask him about the economics of the business and some of his new ventures going forward. That's coming up next here on The Close on Bloomberg.
2: I'm David Westin. Join me each week on Wall Street Week for stories of capitalism. 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Where is all that money coming from for AI investment, and can it keep up? And President Trump's trade battle with Canada drives Alberta back to what once was a thriving coal industry.
3: The world wants this coal. It needs it.
2: Watch Wall Street Week. More than what you need to know, it's what you need to think about.
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14: 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We're tracking breaking news today from Wall Street to Washington.
15: Let's start overseas. The sector is really propelling this deal forward.
12: Yeah, the hope is this will open up new markets and provide some additional liquidity.
15: Of course, now they're going to have competitors. We got a big week coming up in politics.
12: Earnings season is underway. We're going to get some key reports.
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0: Another splash in the world of podcasting. Joe Rogan notching a multi-year deal with Spotify, reportedly worth $250 million. I had a chance to catch up with another figure in the media space, Charlamagne Tha God. He's the host of the radio program and podcast, The Breakfast Club. And I asked him about the podcast boom, the economics of him, and more importantly, the economics of the media empire that he's been trying to build. Take a listen.
16: All of these people are in the audience game. They want to, you know, generate as much audience as possible. They want as many eyeballs as possible. They're treating their platforms the same way social media treats it. Social media wants engagement. They want our attention. They want our time. They want our eyeballs as much as possible. And a platform like Netflix is doing the same thing. Like, you know, they know, hey, man, people aren't just watching TV. People aren't just watching movies. They're not just watching documentaries. They're tuned into podcasts. So let's get into the podcasting business.
0: Just the other day, before this conversation, we learned that Spotify had re-upped its deal with Joe Rogan. It's reportedly about $250 million. It's a licensing deal, so it's a little bit different than what you have with iHeart. And I am curious as to the structure of your deal with iHeart, which is also reported to be in the $200 million range.
16: Real?
0: Yeah.
16: Hey, who reported that?
0: Well, Bloomberg has reported that. But I am curious about your platform is a little bit different than what he does. And I would think there would be a little bit more value to that. And I know you don't necessarily just look at, okay, well, he got this much, I should get this much. But do you look at what you have now and think whenever it comes time to renegotiate it, that the value should be incredibly higher than what it currently is?
16: I don't pay attention to what anybody else is doing, man. I feel like, you know, comparison is the thief of joy. Like, I am blessed, black, and highly favored. You know, I don't want to get paid a dollar more than I'm worth, and I don't want to get paid a dollar less than I'm worth. And I don't even like to use the word worth. I like to use the word value, because The reality of the situation is I don't think you can ever get paid your worth. Like, we're human beings, you know, we're priceless. You can never pay somebody like LeBron James for what he does to a city. Like, the Sixers could never pay him enough money, or the Lakers, or whoever he's played with. But the reality of the situation is your value. Like, you can look at your data and you can look at your analytics and you can compare it to other things that's going on in the marketplace. But I can't even compare myself to what, you know, Joe Rogan does, because Joe Rogan has a podcast. I'm a radio personality, you know, so I have the morning radio show that I do, The Breakfast Club. That also comes out as a podcast. But then I've also built this amazing business, this amazing infrastructure with iHeart called the Black Effect Podcast Network. We have, you know, 60 podcasts on our platform, and we do very well when it comes to, you know, revenue, advertising dollars, when it comes to, you know, listenership. So I'm not even comparing myself to anything that anybody else is doing, because I'm fully aware of how unique my situation is.
0: But you've always been pretty open-minded about discussing politics, not just sort of, you know, staying in a lane of left or right.
16: Absolutely. I believe in right or wrong. That's about it.
0: Well, give me a sense as to what people are feeling, because on my show, we talk a lot to people on Wall Street about how they're feeling, and they're feeling good because they're making a lot of money. But there's a much different economy out there for the people on the ground. I assume a lot of people who listen to your show. So when I look at economic data, like came out today, the show's consumer sentiment at multi-year lows. Are you hearing the same thing from the people who engage either on your show or on some of your other platforms?
16: 100%. You ask me how people are feeling. People are feeling broke. You know, I have the blessing and the benefit of talking to working class people every day, because when I'm on that radio in the morning, you know, people are getting up, getting ready to go to their 9 to 5, you know, and they're turning on that Breakfast Club because we're their habit and they're looking for an escape. But the amount of people who call in, giving out their cash apps, giving out their GoFundMes, you know, asking us, you know, if we can help them out with things, and, you know, we do as much as we can. And I thank God that we have a great audience that, you know, will hear certain people tell their stories. And when they put out their cash app, you know, those people that listen decide they want to donate as well, because, you know, my guy Killer Mike, he has a great saying. He says, if all of us do a little, you know, not one person has to do a lot. Mm-hmm. And man, people are really feeling it in their pockets. And there's two things on this planet I always tell folks every human wants to feel. You want to feel safe, and you want to feel like you got more money in your pocket. Mm-hmm. And when you're not feeling safe, and when you feel like you don't have, you know, enough money in your pocket, you're going to look for change. Mm-hmm. And that is what I think is going to happen, you know, when the midterms come around in November.
0: But do you get a sense that those people who are affected are motivated enough to actually go vote? It's one thing to be upset. It's another to go to the polls and vote.
16: Yes. Yeah. I mean, I'm not going to sit here and say that I feel like people are super duper energized, but I do feel like people feel a sense of, hey, man, if we don't go out here and do something, things could get really, really, really, really bad. Like, it don't feel like, you know, 2 years ago when everybody, I was telling folks that this election was going to come down to the Democrats, the Republicans, and the couch. I don't feel that couch energy that much right now. Yeah. I feel like people are like, nah, nah, nah, we got to go out here and change something. But I think it's because of how much emphasis was put on the economy. When you had President Trump out here saying, I won this election because of one word, groceries, and he was stressing the fact that, you know, people weren't feeling, you know, financially secure under Biden, and how he was going to change things on day one. Like, he stressed that a lot, just like he stressed about, you know, putting out the Epstein files. People have not forgotten. And so they're like, oh, it's 2 years later and things are worse. We got to make some real change. And I think, you know, come November, it's going to be really, really, really crazy.
0: Radio personality Charlemagne the God there. It was a wrap up our coverage here on The Close this week. Let's push ahead to a busy week that could potentially move markets. The IMF and World Bank meetings kick off in Bangkok. The Case Summit kicks off in Beverly Hills. And the Bloomberg New Economy Forum kicks off for the first time in India. We're also going to get earnings season kicking up. The big banks start on Tuesday with Goldman, JP Morgan, Citigroup, and Wells Fargo. Also, keep an eye out for Apple that day. They're expected to announce a new device around the home. On Wednesday, we're going to get an update on U.S. CPI, the Consumer Price Index. And of course, that's going to be followed the next side by the PPI numbers. We're also going to get an update on U.S. retail sales as well. We're also going to get potentially the unveiling of a new car by Tesla, the second generation Roadster said to be coming down the pike. More earnings as well from Bank of America, Morgan Stanley, and ASML. And we're going to hear from Kevin Warsh's first public appearance since last month's Fed meeting. He's going to be sitting down with IMF Managing Director Kristalina Georgieva for a fireside chat out at those IMF meetings in Bangkok. We'll have full coverage of that all across our Bloomberg platforms. I'll see you next week.
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0: Sky News Centre at 10. Northern Ireland Secretary Sir Chris Bryant has banned a unionist parade at the centre of a standoff in Portadown. Orange Order members had been given permission to march down Garvaghy Road for the first time in almost 30 years. It never went ahead. Among those against it is First Minister Michelle O'Neill, who's been invited to a police interview over her involvement in a protest.
1: I would question, really genuinely question, why anyone in the Orange Order or within political unionism thought that it was a good idea to open up this gaping wound that is Drumcree and the Garvaghy Road.
0: Donald Trump says Russia is to immediately supply the US and global market with 300,000 tonnes of diesel fuel. Our US correspondent Mark Stone has questioned how big a deal this is.
2: It would satisfy about 13 to 14 hours worth of total US demand. 13 hours is all it would take for that diesel that Putin is going to sell to the Americans to run out.
0: Mr. Trump did promise more would follow, but full details aren't known. The American president insists it'll bring prices down ahead of midterm elections next month. Prosecutors say the killing of ex-Tory minister Anne Widdecombe was politically motivated, as they link it with a terror charge. Joshua Kerry, who's 28, will stand a single trial. An earthquake with a magnitude of 7.6 has hit Panama. Tsunami warnings in Central America are being lifted. Zach Polanski has promised to stay on as Green Party leader, despite coming second to Labour in a North London by-election. England, Scotland and Wales all have leads to defend in the home legs of their Women's World Cup playoff semi-finals next week. The Lionesses lead Greece 3-1. Alessia Russo was among the goal scorers.
3: The most important thing was a win, and that's what we've done tonight. Definitely things that we can learn from.
0: Elsewhere, Portugal beat Northern Ireland 4-0. And that's the latest. I'm Anna Bedford.
4: Take a not-so-random walk through hot topics in market.

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2: I'm Michelle Hussein, and you are listening to highlights of the Michelle Hussein Show podcast on Bloomberg Radio. Today, I'm speaking to the author and journalist, Azadeh Moaveni.
3: I took this job in the States and I thought, well, what are the wives of the big powerful men doing here? First ladies learned that they needed to try to be apolitically political. There had to be a whole narrative about what they were doing that made it seem about soft power, about values.
2: Azadeh Moaveni, known for her journalism on the Middle East and now turning her eye to Washington. Melania Trump, do you have a sense of her being a different first lady in this second chance she has at the role?
3: I think she is partly misunderstood, and I don't think that the public really has a sense of the things that she is committing her time to that have actually been quite significant.
2: From Bloomberg Weekend, this is the Michelle Hussein Show. I'm Michelle Hussein. I've known of Azadeh Moaveni's work for a number of years, first from her memoir of growing up Iranian-American and later going to Tehran to work as a journalist, and then her wider reporting and writing on the Middle East, including writing about the women of ISIS. She is, I think, the only person who has really examined the stories of the women who made that choice, what attracted them, and the consequences. Given all of that expertise, I was intrigued to discover that her forthcoming book is about the United States and specifically about women living close to the heart of power in Washington and indeed exercising it themselves. The book is called The East Wing, about the first ladies of the last 90 years and the women who worked for them, helping to shape their role as well as their image and therefore the impact they could have. From Eleanor Roosevelt all the way to Melania Trump, this is a tale of influence and international affairs, and one that takes us from Washington right around the world and from the Cold War all the way to today's Iran war. As ever, my written notes are a place where you can find the context beyond this conversation, and there is a link to those in the show notes. Azadeh and I were both conscious as we spoke that the actual East Wing, the place where first ladies have traditionally had their offices, has now been bulldozed to make way for President Trump's new ballroom, and you will hear us talk about that early on. So let's dive in. Here's what happened when Azadeh Moaveni came into the New York studio to talk to me. So, of course, Azadeh, I'm interested in your broader thoughts, obviously, at a moment like this, because this has been such a seismic year.
3: It has, yes. I actually took on this book project because I thought, oh, well, Iran is very quiet. Let me explore a different milieu for my themes and got started on this. And then, of course,
4: It turned into
3: the big next war.
4: Yeah. What first got you interested in the stories of the first ladies and their staffers? Was it one of those that's percolating for a long time, or was there a particular moment that started you off?
3: You know, it was not a particular moment so much as working on that exact same approach, but in a different context. Before I was working in Lebanon, writing a report about how the UN had a plan to try and diffuse the conflict in Lebanon by bringing together the wives of all the big political leaders and warlords and all the big sort of sect leaders. So it was very much focused on the wives, recognizing them as influential. And then I took this job in New York and I landed, you know, in the States, and I needed to work on something that was US based. And I thought, well, what are the wives of the big powerful men doing here? And then actually saw that they're not really written about in a very sort of political way. Mm-hmm. They're sort of covered as celebrities, or there's biographies of them, of course, but sort of looking at them as almost in the way that we would look at the queen mother in monarchical systems. They have a lot of power through their familial linkage to
4: their
3: throne.
4: Influence. They're in the presidency and in the key place. And I also like the way you foreground the staffers as well, because they are really even more hidden, you like, behind the scenes.
3: They're completely, I believe, unobserved in history, even though the chiefs of staff of the president are are superstars. There are documentaries about them. There are books about them. And there's a lore about the chief, and the chief is this. And, you know, he's handed down and they get together. And they're so the object of attention as the kind of engine that runs the presidency.
4: And they generally wanted the credit as well. They've like claimed their influence, which I think the women around the first ladies, you say early on that they're much less likely to do that.
3: They shun it. It was very hard to interview many of them and to ask them whose idea was this. This was a breakthrough. This was a diplomatic coup in the Cold War. And they would, well, you know, it was me, but it was really, they want to credit the principal. They're very discreet in a way that, yes, the chiefs of the White House are not at all.
4: And is some of that because in the earlier period you're talking about, they are hired as social secretaries and their job is seen as ceremonial or glossy rather than political or diplomatic?
3: Well, that's certainly an element of it because their titles don't reflect the influence that they wield and really what they do. Even the social secretary is still called the social secretary, even though it's really a job that is fundraising and political and diplomatic. So their titles obscure their influence, certainly. And it took them a long time to be able to fight in the 60s and the 70s to be able to have this role in the executive and sit on the team with the president, the domestic policy council. There was that arc of trying to be a part of the running of the executive, get the titles to align with what they were doing. But even then, I think there is a built-in deference, protectiveness, and discretion amongst the women who work for the First Lady.
4: But now we have a female chief of staff to the president, right? Susie
3: yes.
4: Wiles, in a uniquely powerful position.
3: It's extraordinary. It's extraordinary that she is the first and that she is the first in this presidency that is breaking all of these democratic norms and, you know, battling down these guardrails. But yet she is the most effective chief of staff that Trump has ever had, but doesn't really see herself as there to advance any kind of women's agenda, which is, you know, the chiefs and the staff to the first ladies for many decades felt that that was part of why they were there.
4: So, of course, Azadeh, I'm really struck by the fact that your book is called The East Wing, and it comes out at exactly the moment when the actual East Wing, the bit of the White House that is home to the first lady's office, is a pile of rubble.
3: It was quite a shock for me as I was writing this book that that happened, because certainly I was not expecting it. And I set out to interview all the very elderly, wonderful ladies who had worked for these first ladies over the years, going back to the Kennedy era and the era of Lady Bird Johnson, never imagining that the East Wing itself as a structure would be in any jeopardy. I saved that for the very end of my research, and it was demolished October 20th of last year without any notice.
4: Are you one of those who saw that as something bigger than the plan for the White House ballroom, who saw it as a slight on the role of the First Lady herself?
3: I think many of the women who worked for First Ladies in the past certainly felt that they felt that way. They felt slighted because the East Wing is synonymous with their office, and it has been a seat of women's history. We found out later that the White House Historical Association, which is charged with looking after the White House since the era of Jackie Kennedy, had gone around and taken pictures and preserved in an almost archaeological way all of the offices where they had worked. But I believe that the way that it was done, not announced, without public consultation, no one knew. I mean, the public learned when these shocking images of the bulldozers, you know, crashing into the building surfaced on social media. So there was a sort of, there was almost a violence to the way that the public learned of it that seemed insensitive to the profound importance of this place in the history of the White House for women.
4: Do we know if it was run past Melania Trump? What's your sense of whether she is fine with this, is happy for her office to be elsewhere?
3: It has reportedly been revealed or acknowledged that she was unhappy with it. But that's all. She hasn't come out in defense of it, not even once, you know, not in a way that would suggest that she, you know, understands the need for the ballroom and she supports the president's plan. She hasn't lent her support and her credibility to the project.
4: Do you have a sense of her being a different first lady in this second chance she has at the role? Like, how present is she even in Washington? I mean, I think it took quite a number of months for her to really take up residence.
3: I think her second term is completely different than her first, and she acknowledges it herself.
4: Like it is for everyone in the White House, it seems.
3: Indeed, indeed. In her documentary, Melania, she's actually very self-aware about the importance of her second term being different. She interviews on camera women for her East Wing office and asks them, you know, with a kind of raised eyebrow, how do you think that my second term office should be different than my first? So she's not in residence much, we understand, but she actually is much more deliberate. She has more serious staff. She has a small staff, but she has serious staff.
4: Doing what?
3: She came in with actually a real win. She helped push through the Take It Down Act, which was a bipartisan bill in Congress that criminalizes deep fake and revenge porn, which is something that certainly impacting young women. And I think it's been a very long time since the First Lady's been able to push through a really critical piece of legislation in Congress. So I think she is partly misunderstood. I think she shuns the attention of what she would call the mainstream media because she thinks that it slights her and doesn't take her seriously. And I don't think that the public really has a sense of the things that she is committing her time to that have actually been quite significant.
4: The story you tell in The East Wing is, of course, a much longer one, over 125 years, and you cast it as a parallel women's history, not only the First Ladies themselves, but the women working for them. And I guess going back to the beginning, it is really Eleanor Roosevelt in the 1930s who strikes out in a new way and is the First Lady that no one can ignore.
3: She's the one who really creates the role as this influential partner to the president, this interpreter of America's maladies, this mirror to the nation. She's a peace activist. She's a diplomat. She's the envoy for FDR. She is a champion for women. She institutes these women's only press conferences because she wants women reporters to be able to get on the front page and to be taken seriously in newsrooms. So she trailblazes, but she does that, you know, completely on her own, essentially, with the aid of one staffer, Malvina Thompson, who's an important character in this because they're a team. You know, how did Eleanor Roosevelt manage to be Eleanor Roosevelt? And that's when the office story begins. She has a profound international legacy. You know, she's part of the international post-World War II, a shaper of that whole order.
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2: 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Today, I'm speaking to the author and journalist, Azadeh Moaveni.
3: It's interesting, though, that 60 years later, when Hillary Clinton is coming into the White House as First Lady, Eleanor Roosevelt is her big role model. She kind of thinks that she can act in that image. And it's like America's not really ready for that in the 90s.
4: America was not ready for that in the 90s.
3: Maybe it still isn't ready for it, arguably.
4: It may not still be ready for it. I mean, Eleanor Roosevelt was of her time, of course. I think the Second World War and what the country was going through with the Great Depression. I think in the 90s, you know, Hillary Clinton went about her incredibly politically ambitious healthcare agenda in a way that was perhaps not as anticipatory of the way that Americans expected the First Lady to essentially hide and soften her political ambitions and value, even on behalf of the president's agenda.
3: So she went too fast.
4: I don't know if she went too fast. I think that she was perhaps too explicit. I think what First ladies learned after that whole experience of Hillary Clinton's with healthcare is that they needed to try to be apolitically political. It had to be softened. There had to be a whole narrative about what they were doing that made it seem about soft power, about values. There had to be a story. You know, Michelle Obama, I think, is the sort of the successful version of a first lady who wanted to transform in even a legislative way an aspect of Americans' healthcare, childhood obesity, but went about it seeming as though she was planting a White House garden and, you know, carrying the nation along with just a different, more healthy way to live.
3: But it's still a safer issue, isn't it? Like, you know, eating healthily is a safe issue compared to actually healthcare and tackling that that system in America. And that has been the theme. I guess in that sense, you can see Melania Trump as probably being a bit braver.
4: She is a bit braver, I would say, in some ways. I mean, up till the Reagan era, first ladies in a kind of bipartisan way, Republican first ladies, Democratic first ladies, could take on projects and politics that related to women's equality and women's rights and the role of women in this country in a way that was not dangerous to their husbands' electoral prospects. I mean, Betty Ford supported the Equal Rights Amendment. Pat Nixon was critical to getting more women appointed into the federal government. In the 90s, America was changing, and we had the rise of evangelical Christianity and religion. You know, traditional gender roles became an element in politics in a way that it hadn't before. And so that really constrained what the First Lady could focus on and attempt to do in terms of her projects and her politics. So there was a shrinking.
3: So they always have to operate in the context of their times. I want to pick out another very famous first lady because I think you portray something that is not really recognized about her. Jackie Kennedy, known, of course, for her style, her charm, her love of the arts. But you do show that she, too, has diplomatic achievements.
4: She is such a superstar of her time and is remembered as such a queen of America, of Camelot, that yes, her incredible diplomatic ambition and sensitivity and shrewdness is sort of, I think, almost lost to her story. She worked closely with the social secretary, press secretary, Tish Baldrige, who was also wanted to be a diplomat. But she couldn't go into the diplomatic corps at the time because it was the 60s. So between the two of them, in this incredibly subtle way, they turned their political entertaining into an element of the Kennedy administration's foreign policy during the Cold War.
3: Particularly in relation to India and Pakistan at the beginning of the 60s.
4: She turned around America's relationship, certainly with India, because Prime Minister Nehru was very distant towards the Kennedy administration. He felt that Kennedy was a young sort of debonair, perhaps, you know, he didn't take him terribly seriously, but he was really drawn to Jackie Kennedy and her sister. And so Jackie gets dispatched by the U.S. government as essentially the envoy to India and Pakistan. And she goes and she has this mesmerizing tour that's covered around the world. And Nehru keeps a picture of her in his office forever after. So she does. She's sort of the one who's able to seal the relationship.
3: Interesting. And I have a bit of a personal connection to one thing you write about, which is that before Jackie Kennedy goes to India and Pakistan, there's this very high-profile visit of Ayub Khan, the president of Pakistan, to Washington, and there's a big dinner at Mount Vernon.
4: Yes.
3: And Ayub Khan's first lady was his daughter. She acted as his first lady in that time. And I looked up the pictures of this dinner at Mount Vernon, and there is Ayub Khan's daughter Naseem in her sari. My grandmother was the person who taught her to wear a sari. So helped prepare her for her role as the First Lady of Pakistan.
4: It is remembered by historians and scholars of First Ladies. It is par excellence, the most iconic, elaborate, creative pageantry of state dinner ever. I mean, they sailed down the Potomac River to Mount Vernon at dusk. They had orchestras on the banks. I mean, it's unparalleled. There's been nothing like it since.
3: Extraordinary. I'd love to talk a bit about your lens on all of this as an Iranian-American, Azadeh, because you've written about your own heritage, you've reported from and on the Middle East for 25 years. There is a moment when I think your worlds intersect in this book, because Jackie Kennedy at one point was nearly outshone by the Empress of Iran when she came to the White House, but managed to hold her own.
4: She managed to hold her own. Empress Farah at the time was, after Jackie, or perhaps alongside Jackie, the most sort of celebrated, sophisticated royal or first lady in the world. So when the Shah and the Empress came to Washington, it was a sort of style showdown for the two of them. And the President Kennedy teased Jackie, you know, you should get your jewels out. You need to make sure that, you know, the Empress doesn't outshine you. So it was fun to see how both of them in their own times, quite tremendous in their roles, but being watched on the world stage to see who, for the sort of glory of their nation, was the most sparkling, you know, woman on the stage.
3: Yeah. Obviously, it was a different time for Iran. So then bring us up to the present day and this extraordinary year between Iran and the United States. I mean, you must feel it as well as have to analyze it. What do you think you have learned in the course of seeing what has played out this year that you didn't expect?
4: I didn't expect Iranians to turn out in January.
3: Against the regime.
4: Against the regime in the way that they did. I mean, I've been covering Iran for, it's getting close to 30 years now. And of course, they've been frustrated and impoverished and angry for many, many years now, and have managed to, you know, carve out space for themselves to have more civil liberties and social liberties through their own kind of civil disobedience campaigns, the Women Life Freedom Movement that really sort of ended dress codes in Iran. But I didn't expect them to respond to the call of Crown Prince in exile, Reza Pahlavi, because for years we've covered him, you know, those of us who covered the Iraq War and saw that the role of the diaspora can be overimagined by politicians, and it can be very risky to put any hopes on a diaspora leader to be part of an agenda, military or otherwise, for change, you know, in their home country. I didn't expect them to turn out, you know, in the way that they did, filling the streets of these cities across the country.
3: And then, of course, the war began. So what are your conclusions now about what that movement in January could have grown into in different circumstances?
4: It's a very good question, because the few weeks in between, I think we almost forget about them, that Iran went quite rapidly from a massacre, like a terrible massacre, I think in, 48 hours, the numbers are disputed, but even the accounts of 5,000, 6,000, 7,000, I mean, these
3: killed
4: are tremendous, killed by the regime. I think that had there been any kind of military intervention or the assassination of the supreme leader or any kind of sort of move towards war much earlier, I think that the Islamic Republic might have really teetered. Because people were on the brink, they were on the edge, and it looked like things could collapse. But the weeks in between, people came to understand the scale of the atrocities that frightened them. This is a country that went through this profound trauma of these massacres that have no precedent in living memory, and was coping with that and figuring out how to, even countenance or think about its relationship with the system in the aftermath of that, and then this war.
3: Because President Trump did say at the time of those protests, help is on the way. You're suggesting that the mood changed then in the intervening weeks, although you still have the the reality that however much people feel against their own government, being bombed by outsiders can just be something that is then beyond the pale for people?
4: Both of those things. I mean, he promised the help was on the way, and it was not on the way. People were not aided or assisted. You know, whether they, you know, ultimately would have wanted that, I don't know. Because to have your regime changed or your system changed through an assault and through a foreign intervention is something that people, I think, everywhere would be deeply ambivalent about. But there were many people who saw no other way, who saw no other way for things to move, that the Islamic Republic's security apparatus holds so much power and is so repressive that without some kind of outside help, there would be no way to dislodge it and to get the country out of its current impasse. But then the war didn't turn out to be just a war of decapitation, striking military sites and targets of the regime. It very quickly became a war against all of Iran. There were civilian infrastructure hit. There was a school in Minab that was hit. So many of those people who at the outset thought, oh, well, perhaps, you know, this will save us, saw that this was not against, not just a war against the regime, but a war against the whole country.
3: So when you were there recently, did you feel that the regime was stronger than the last time you were there?
4: I think people's willingness to sort of continue to give the system credit in the way that they did in the aftermath of April and May, I would say, is on the wane. You know, when the war was against Tehran, those 40 days when Tehran was being bombarded, I think there was a real kind of seizing up of nationalism, of a sense that this was a system for, you know, everything else that it had done was defending the country. It kept the country secure. It kept the capital secure. It kept the borders relatively secure. And I think that it softened people's attitudes, or it gave them a sort of gratefulness. But that has really started to evaporate because they were relieved that this memorandum of understanding was signed by the U.S., and now watch what the regime is doing. They see that it started firing on ships in the Persian Gulf, that it was sort of seeking out provocation again. So I think now the mood has shifted once again towards anger and frustration. You defended us well. You know, now go back to the negotiating table, make some concessions. You know, we want this war to end. People are exhausted of no war, no peace. And this regime seems like it can, you know, deliver some war, but it can't deliver peace.
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3: I'm Michelle Hussein, and you are listening to highlights of the Michelle Hussein Show podcast on Bloomberg Radio. Today, I'm speaking to the author and journalist, Azadeh Moaveni.
4: Do you think Reza Pahlavi could still be the one? Do you think he could be a future leader, or has that moment passed?
5: The moment passed. There was much hope in him, and he performed really badly.
4: Because he
5: was never able to walk the line of being a nationalistic protector of the country. He was never able to say, I don't want my country to be attacked. I'm worried for the state of my country. I mourn when my compatriots are killed in U.S.

0: attacks. He allied himself in such a crude way with the Israelis, I think, in a way that worried people and turned them off. He was just never really able to seize the moment and have the kind of charisma and leadership and empathy that people were looking to him for. And so I think he was seen as someone who was just abetting the destruction from the outside.
1: So I'd love to know your thoughts about the region more widely, because you've not only reported from Iran, but you've seen the aftermath of the Iraq war in the early 2000s, the so-called Arab Spring, the rise of ISIS. You wrote a book about the women who joined ISIS. How would you characterize the development or otherwise of women in the region, I guess from the period of the Islamic Revolution, when women were part of bringing Ayatollah Khomeini to power in Iran?
0: Women have been really at the forefront of all of these movements of the last 50 years. Even the very violent and seemingly quite fundamentalist movements, sort of seeing in this kind of anti-Western embrace of Orthodox Islam, a sort of language or a style of resistance to the West. And often that's been in sort of backlash or reaction to secular dictators who've used women's rights and secular codes for women. That has been seen as part of their authoritarian ethos.
1: I'd love you to explain that a bit more, because I think it's really striking that these, you're thinking about places like Tunisia or Bashar al-Assad, who are, you know, leaders who are Muslims but secular, but political rights don't stem from that.
0: No, exactly. So whether it's Iran in the late 70s
1: under the Shah,
0: or Tunisia under the Ben Ali dictatorship, which was, you know, the secular dictatorship that was overthrown by the revolution in Tunisia during the Arab Spring, Bashar al-Assad, even the Egyptian order that was challenged by the Muslim Brotherhood, the Tahrir Revolution, the Arab Spring, women were very much at the vanguard of those protests, and they embraced Islamism, jihadism, eventually, and this very regressive, uninclusive spirit in order to bring them down. And that's partly because, I mean, perhaps, you know, this is now becoming very nerdy, Michelle, but place to place, women became part of these militant movements, imagining that once they succeeded, they would be included and that they would have a place at the table and that they would be part of the new order. And that did not come to be the case, which is why women in large numbers from the Arab world joined the Islamic State.
1: And women from the Western world.
0: That
1: perhaps is harder to explain, including some very young women, people like Shamima Begum, who was 15 when she left the UK. So what is the attraction there? I'm conscious that, and you bring this out in Guest House for Young Widows, that there are many complex circumstances, and sometimes women are leaving their husbands and escaping to Islamic State, and sometimes there are all kinds of other reasons. But how do you explain people like Shamima Begum, who've grown up with every possibility of succeeding on their own terms in the West?
0: I think these young women from European countries, from Western countries, were groomed and trafficked because they didn't go in huge numbers ultimately. So this wasn't sort of about the domestic politics of France or the United Kingdom. I think that ISIS was very skillful and spent a lot of money and resources in its propaganda directed country to country, trying to prey on the racial and cultural insecurities of second generation Muslims. So it really devoted this kind of bespoke propaganda to schoolgirls in London who were the daughters of conservative, you know, Muslim origin families who didn't feel like they belonged, who felt like their parents didn't understand them, who felt that they were not accepted in British society. And this group came in cunningly with a strategy for them. I mean, it was so specific. You could sort of imagine, you know, a very polished marketing outfit creating that for them. And then they surrounded them with people on the ground in East London, in Bradford, in Luton, wherever, who were also able to be part of what was essentially a whole grooming agenda.
1: So the caliphate becomes like a promised land almost.
0: The caliphate to them became a promised land. It was a place where they could be active as women, but they could also wear their hijabs and they could be religious and they wouldn't be looked down upon. They wouldn't be frowned upon as backwards. They would fit somewhere and they would make a difference. So these were teenagers, I think, being seduced to join this kind of utopian place where they would have a role.
1: Let's just to close, like talk about the Middle East and the US more broadly, Azadeh, because there's a lot of discussion and debate about the future of the US presence in the region and what happens to bases, but more widely, the extent to which the US is going to stay involved. I mean, Donald Trump was a president who said no more wars, and he is the one who has taken the US into another war in the Middle East. So what do you think the future looks like for the relationship between the US and the region?
0: The relationship between the US and the region will be fundamentally altered in ways that we might not see in an immediate 1 to 2 year horizon, because I think all of the big regional players sort of see that they have to wait out this Trump presidency because he's taken America into a war that he cannot, you know, extricate the country from. But I think fundamentally within the region, you know, big players, Saudi Arabia, Qatar, Turkey, the Persian Gulf monarchies, who believe that they could rely on the U.S. security umbrella, now see that that they cannot, and that also that this war, that the Israeli-American war, has destabilized their economies. It's destabilized their growth models, and so there will have to be, and there's talk of it already between the Gulf countries, Iran, looking. And Turkey looking to a whole new regional paradigm where these countries, because of their geography, have to come to a new kind of security alignment or posture or accommodation with one another that will not make them vulnerable to the old setup, because the old setup was meant at very high cost to deliver security to the Arab countries of the Gulf, but has actually just made them terribly vulnerable. So then now they see Iran as a neighbor that they must somehow accommodate in terms of security.
1: So do you think the push will come from them, from those Gulf countries, like, you know, the big bases in Qatar, Bahrain, in Saudi Arabia? Do you think that they will want those to come to an end rather than the US decide it doesn't want to have that kind of presence? Or maybe it's mutual.
0: Maybe it is mutual. I mean, the bases have been shown to be very hard to defend. And for these countries, you know, what is the utility of these bases if they are actually making Qatar vulnerable, if they're making the UAE vulnerable? From the other side, though, I mean, to extricate themselves from this relationship with the United States is also extremely costly because, you know, these are countries that are, you know, client states, essentially. I mean, they don't hold elections. They are not representative. They rely on the United States in many ways, sort of keep them in power.
1: So, and they also obviously want the economic relationship with the United States.
0: They do want the economic relationship, but they buy arms, you know, by the billions, arms that don't, I mean, they're not using these arms to protect themselves. So they pay protection money and aren't being protected anymore. And having these bases, you know, in the case of the UAE, endangers their entire sort of stability expat oasis model. So I think we're in a time of tremendous transition. You know, will we see the bases dwindle, disappear? Will we see demands made? I think all of these countries are sort of refining and thinking through how they can accommodate being squeezed between Iran and the US in a way that they never expected to find themselves.
1: And what have these months of the war been like for you as an Iranian-American? We had Vali Nasser on the show right at the beginning of the war, and he said it's just, there are such deep fractures in the diaspora community. He actually said that the community was eating itself. I think he meant Iranian Americans, but probably those elsewhere in the world. What's your sense of it?
0: It has been a very painful time because I think, you know, the Iranian diaspora is no exception. Many diasporas, you know, become so out of touch in ways with the story of or the experience of the suffering of people back in the homeland that their politics almost detach and become a politics specific to that diaspora. Maybe Cuban Americans are similar. So it is terribly divided. I mean, people, families falling out. I think most Iranians inside Iran are angry at the United States for attacking their country, but they do not see the United States as a reason for why Iran is attacking their country. But they do not see the United States as a reason for why Iran is imperial. They're angry at the United States. I mean, the United States is not ultimately responsible for the welfare of Iranians. The Iranian leaders are responsible for the welfare of Iranians.
1: Azadeh Moavani, thank you so much. Congratulations on the East Wing.
0: Thank you. Thank you, Michelle.
1: It's been good to talk to you.
0: It's been wonderful. Thank you.
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2: From the Sky News Centre at 11, Donald Trump says Russia will provide the American and global marketplace with nearly 5 million US tons of diesel after a phone call with Vladimir Putin. The first portion would be just 300,000 tons, but that would only satisfy about 13 hours' worth of America's demand. But the US president claims otherwise.
3: That is a big deal. That is massive amounts of oil coming into our country, and I want to thank President Putin, to be honest with you. We have massive amounts of oil being coming into our country, and it's diesel, which is what we want. So, thank you.
2: Well, Ukraine's President Volodymyr Zelensky has criticized the agreement, calling it a gift to Putin. Downing Street says the UK will maintain pressure on Russia. The contentious Dumcree parade in Portadown has been banned. Northern Ireland Secretary Sir Chris Bryant stopped members of the Orange Order going along the mainly nationalist Gavaki Road. The Parades Commission allowed it for the first time in 28 years, but it never went ahead because of a two-week standoff. DUP MP Carla Lockhart has condemned threats received.
4: I'll take anyone on with regards to my politics and my policies, but when it gets personal and when you see and hear these threats online, all it takes is for one person to just seriously think I really don't like those people.
2: The man accused of a terror offence against Nigel Farage, who has been also charged with the murder of Anne Widdecombe, will face a combined trial next June. The ex-Tory minister died at a home in Devon in July. 28-year-old Joshua Kerry's appeared at the Old Bailey. An earthquake with a magnitude of 7.6 has struck Panama. No casualties have been reported. Now, in what could be the start of a leadership challenge to Ed Davey, a Liberal Democrat MP has left their front bench. Charlie Maynard's quit as the party's Treasury spokesperson. And Gromit is getting a voice. The famously mute dog will break his silence in an audiobook edition of the character's forthcoming autobiography, which is out later this month. That's the latest.
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4: 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I'm Tracy Alloway.
5: And I'm Joe Weisenthal.
4: Today, you are listening to our conversation with Carolyn Pfluger, associate professor at the University of Chicago Harris School of Public Policy and a visiting scholar at the Chicago Fed. We're talking about the big sell-off in the bond market and how bonds became risky. Joe, we're back in New York.
5: Yeah.
4: But the Jackson Hole episodes continue.
5: That's true. You know what, by the way? Oh, my gosh. The 30-year rate, by the way.
4: Yeah.
5: So it's just straight up the last few weeks. But it's right around, as of the time that we're recording this, it's at 5.592 and has now hit the highest level since 2002.
4: Wow.
5: So a few weeks ago, we were looking at the yield curve and saying all these things. Oh, now highest level since 2007. And then, like, it was 2004 was the other year. And now we're getting highest since 2002. It really is both extraordinary speed and scale.
4: Yeah. And the other thing that happened since Jackson Hole is we had a Fed rate hike.
5: We had a Fed rate.
4: And yet yields continue to soar. And so there's an open question over whether or not that rate hike is having its intended effect in terms of dampening down financial conditions, things like that. And another big thing in the background, I feel like I have to list all these
5: all the big
4: mega
5: things in
4: trends.
5: The background. Yeah.
4: But the other big thing is there's been this ongoing debate over Fed's communication styles, the new communication framework. What does credibility mean when a central bank is in an inflation fighting environment and things like that? We have to talk about all of this.
5: Yeah, it's when you said another thing in the backdrop.
4: There's another one.
5: I was like, which of these? I was like, which of the many things are you going to choose here? Because you could have said, oh, you know, this is against the backdrop of large deficits, against the backdrop of AI spending and the fact that big hyperscalers are spending it and borrowing at rates that are like the size of like pretty big nations. You could have said in the backdrop of longstanding questions about U.S. global hegemony and the link between war and the dollar and so forth, et cetera. And so there are many backdrops.
4: Yes.
5: There are infinite backdrops.
4: I could have gone on for a while, but I chose not to. No, there's so much going on at the moment.
5: But it all relates to rates.
4: It all relates to rates. And we do, in fact, have the perfect guest, someone who can opine and share her research on many of these things. We're going to be speaking with Carolyn Pfluger. She is an associate professor at the University of Chicago Harris School of Public Policy, as well as a visiting scholar over at the Chicago Fed. And she presented a very famous paper at Jackson Hole a couple years ago. We didn't get a chance to talk to her when we were in Jackson Hole, but we're going to make it up
5: right now.
4: So, Carolyn, thank you so much for coming on All Thoughts.
6: Thank you for having me. It's really great to be here.
4: Why don't you give us the sort of 3,000-foot overview of your research? What's your specialty here?
6: So most broadly, I'm interested in how the macroeconomy, monetary policy, and inflation are reflected in bond markets and are in turn shaped by them. I think that's a pretty interesting topic because...
5: We do too.
6: You know, to me, the macroeconomy, inflation, unemployment, those are the big questions. They're not easy to answer, but that makes it all the more intriguing to me. And of course, financial markets are unique in that they're sophisticated, they're forward-looking. So a lot of these things get priced in, and that's what I find very interesting.
5: You said that you think about the way various things get reflected in the bond market, but then also how the bond market then reflects back onto, quote, the real economy or the real world or whatever. That part doesn't get discussed as much, it seems. It seems like for the most part, people, when they think about the link between the real economy and the bond market, it seems like they mostly make, you know, it goes in one direction. So it's interesting to me that you said reflected back.
6: Yes. So that brings me to my research on the policy reaction function. Now, what is a policy reaction function? Just as a quick definition,
5: please.
6: Most simply, that's what markets or observers more broadly expect the Fed to do in response to economic conditions. So as a numerical example, if forecasters expect 2% inflation, they might forecast a 4% policy rate. If they expect 4% inflation, they might expect a 6% policy rate. So that would be a one-for-one adjustment, a perceived policy reaction coefficient of one. And that matters. This policy reaction function matters for at least two reasons. And one of them comes back to your question, this reflection back, which is that if the policy reaction function is well understood, then that means that as data comes out, unemployment, inflation, and so on, the policy rates will move in the direction that the Fed intended and thereby help with monetary policy transmission or maybe even speed it up before the next FOMC meeting.
4: So this is the market doing, quote, the Fed's work for it.
6: Correct. Yes.
5: But you say only if the reaction function is understood.
6: Correct. That's why the understanding is important, right? So if there is, whatever the intended policy reaction function is, if it's well understood, markets will adjust in response to inflation news coming out and unemployment news coming out and so on.
4: How are you actually measuring how the market incorporates its future expectations of Fed policy? Because there are a number of ways that you could do it, some obvious ones. But what are you looking at specifically?
6: Yes, that's a great question. I think the main point is that the most obvious way of doing it, which is, I think, always a good starting point. So this is joint work with my co-authors, Michael Bauer at the San Francisco Fed and Adi Sundaram at Harvard Business School. So we took two approaches. The first one is based on forecasts. We didn't run our own surveys because we wanted to know, how have these perceptions changed over time, historically, over decades. And, a policy reaction function is quite similar to a 1993 type Taylor rule, but there are important differences. The first difference is that it's forward looking. So it's about expectations. The second difference is that it's a little bit shorter run. It's about the next couple of quarters, at most the next couple of years. And traditional monetary policy rules are used to describe historical data in a backward-looking manner. What we said is, hang on, rather than using this historical data, let's just use forecasts, survey data, interest rate forecasts. And it turns out that every month, there's a lot of richness in terms of the forecasts that are being produced for the policy rate. And so we use this data from the blue chip of financial forecasters, which asks, what is your forecast for the Fed funds rate, and what are the underlying assumptions that you used for inflation and output to come up with this policy rate forecast? So it's, in a way, it's an ideation and output to come up with this policy rate forecast. So it's, in a way, it's an ideal setup because it's asking what is the rule for the Fed that you're plugging in. And so we just took this data that's forward looking, 30 to 50 forecasters, a couple of forecast horizons up to 6 quarters out. And we ran the exact same regression that you would run for a monetary policy rule, but, on this different data, forward-looking data. So, if you basically treat this, we can't run experiments on the macroeconomy, but if you treat this data as the best approximation of an experiment on the macroeconomy, we ran a regression of the forecasted Fed funds rate onto forecasted inflation and forecasted output relative to potential. And so the coefficients there on inflation would tell us when forecasters are forecasting high inflation, how much higher is the expected Fed funds rate and vice versa, for example. So that's the first methodology. The second one is closer to what I said about the macroeconomic announcement dates and rates moving in response. That's a way you can use that also to obtain a market perceived rule, just to say if inflation comes out higher or lower than expected, let's say inflation comes out higher than expected and interest rates, say the 2-year rate, goes up a lot, then, you know, that is also a regression that we run. You need a couple of the observations, of course. It's a rolling window. But you can run this regression of how much do yields change onto what's the inflation news on that day. And that gives another way of getting a perceived reaction function. It turns out that both of these methodologies often give very similar answers. And I love that because it makes me a lot more comfortable with either methodology.
5: So one thing I'm curious about is, okay, you know, you look at market reactions and you get there's one number there, right? There's a lot of different views of the market, but it's one number. Whereas if you're doing a survey, you're going to get, you know, you can average them together, but you can see all the different views. Something I'm curious about with the surveys or anything is whether we see historical changes over time with respect to, I suppose, the spread or the dispersion of views. Are there times where people in the market have, there's a clear consensus of what market participants or forecasters perceive the reaction function to be? And are there times that we can point to where there is a lot of ambiguity on the part of market participants?
6: Yes, that's interesting. So we have focused on the variation over time in the point estimate of the reaction function.
5: Got it.
6: There clearly is a lot of heterogeneity across forecasters. We've looked at that a little bit, but we've really focused on how does it vary over time.
5: Got it.
6: But, you know, as one example, when there was a lot of agreement, you know, after late 2011 was when the Fed came out and gave very clear date-based forward guidance. Interest rates will be at zero at least until mid-2013. At that point, all the Fed funds rate forecasts collapsed to zero and, you know, you see absolutely no dispersion. So that would be an example where that collapsed. Hmm.
4: So what moves the needle when it comes to the market's policy reaction function? Is it, you know, the Fed actually doing something and raising or lowering rates? Or is it forward guidance? Is it having a press conference where they answer a question particularly well or badly? What do you observe in terms of what actually moves the needle?
6: Great question. And that's a question that my co-authors and I thought a lot about. I think, you know, just having measurement is extremely useful, whichever approach you choose, right? So in order picking a framework or picking a communication strategy, evaluating it, I think, is very important.
5: Stay tuned for more of our interview with Carolyn Pfluger, associate professor at the University of Chicago Harris School of Public Policy. We are talking about the big sell-off in the bond market and what history tells us about its explanation. To hear the full conversation, subscribe to Odd Lots wherever you get your podcasts. I'm Joe Weisenthal.
4: And I'm Tracy Alloway, and this is Odd Lots on Bloomberg Radio.
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2: 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I'm Tracy Alloway.
3: And I'm Joe Weisenthal.
2: Today's episode, we are looking at the big sell-off in the bond market. What could be driving it and what is yet to come? We are speaking with Carolyn Pfluger. She is an associate professor at the University of Chicago. So what moves the needle when it comes to the market's policy reaction function? Is it, you know, the Fed actually doing something and raising or lowering rates? Or is it forward guidance? Is it having a press conference where they answer a question particularly well or badly? What do you observe in terms of what actually moves the needle?
4: Great question. And that's a question that my co-authors and I thought a lot about. I think, you know, just having measurement is extremely useful, whichever approach you choose, right? So in order picking a framework or picking a communication strategy, evaluating it, I think, is very important. So now what we looked at in terms of what moves the needle on the perceived reaction function, let me take you back to 2020. It was not a good time for any of us. but so that was the time of the pandemic. Initially, inflation was extremely low. And in 2021, inflation then picked up, and there were some of these really big positive inflation surprises. And that was also the time where there was the discussion of, you know, is inflation permanent? Is it transitory? Initially,
2: the T word. We need to get a transitory clock.
3: Yeah, a horn.
4: The Fed initially just kept interest rates at zero. It was also the time when there was this now old new framework of average inflation targeting.
3: Yeah.
4: In 2021. So the interest rates stayed at zero for quite a while, even though inflation was running at 5-6%. And the perceived reaction function that we saw at that time was extremely flat. So there was a perception that the policy rate would stay at zero pretty much irrespective of economic conditions. And you saw that, for example, in May 2021, that was a particularly positive inflation surprise. That was an inflation surprise of almost 0.5%. So annualized, the surprise component was 6%. That's huge.
2: Yeah.
4: And the two-year rate didn't move, not at all. And you also saw that in the forecasts, which were all very, very close to zero. And that was true for the forecasters who had higher inflation expectations. That was true for the ones who had lower inflation expectations. So that's a little bit the nice thing about our data set, because, of course, there was a very big good ship transitory, as Powell called it at some point at the time. A lot of people thought inflation was transitory, but not everyone. And by looking at this set of different forecasters, we can also see the ones who thought that inflation would be higher. And all of them expected zero interest rates. And that, I think, is quite telling about, you know, the response that was anticipated at the time. And so then, you know, towards the end of 2021, the tone started to change, and March 2022 was liftoff. At first, just 25 basis points. And then we saw these really, really big interest rate hikes repeatedly. And so after the Fed started to act, that's when in our data, we see that the perceived inflation response really picks up. It basically goes from zero to one between, say, early 2022 towards the end of 2023. So there was a very big increase in the perceived inflation response, but it occurred late and only after the Fed had started to act. So we call that the learning from actions channel.
3: In a dream country that executes perfect monetary policy all the time, does it have a perfectly stable reaction function in central bank?
4: That's a good question. And that goes back to, I think, the difference between a monetary policy rule and a reaction function.
3: Right.
4: I don't think it has to be stable. It doesn't have to be perfectly stable over time. It also goes back to this much older discussion about rules versus discretion, right? If it was just a mechanical rule, then, you know, why are central banks needed at all? So there is, you know, their conditions change. I don't think it needs to be stable. And, you know, the appropriate reaction may be different at different points in time. Actually, what we see in our data, we do a very simple exploration. We have an earlier paper in the Quarterly Journal of Economics, also with Michael and Adi, where we look at a longer time series of the perceived reaction to output. And we see that it varies over time. And we try to systematize a little bit, when is this perceived reaction to output steep? When is it flat? And what we find is that it tends to be steeper during tightening cycles. So that's when Chairs Bernanke or Yellen would have said, we're going to be quite data dependent. And you see that in the data, in that there is a stronger perceived response to output, whereas easings are often sudden and then not much else is expected. So that that tends to be a time when the perceived policy reaction becomes flatter.
2: So if the market's perceived reaction function moves the most when a central bank is actually doing something, so they're taking an action rather than perhaps just talking about it, what happens if a central bank wants to be gradual in terms of raising rates? Because we all remember 2022, the big liftoff, that was a pretty painful time for markets. Is there just an accepted trade-off here where maybe you have to show the market that you're serious about inflation by actually doing something, and that helps the market change its perceived market function or its perceived policy function, and then that helps with actually fighting inflation, but the offset or the trade-off is that, you know, stocks are going to go down or there might be financial stability issues or something like that?
4: Yes, that's very interesting. That gets me to a different branch of my research, which is about the risks in treasury bond markets. You know, I've worked on that for a long time going back. And a fact that you may be aware of, but many people aren't, is that treasury bonds were not always safe historically. So there were periods, especially during the 70s, 80s, and 90s, when treasury bonds were viewed as quite risky. That was the period of bond market vigilantes, the inflation risk premium. And the way I measure that in the data is through the co-movement between bonds and stocks. So pre-2000, treasury bonds were actually quite stock-like, if you will, in their correlation with the bond market. And that's a recent paper with John Campbell and Luis Vecera at Harvard. Now, post-2000, treasury bonds were safe in the sense that they had a negative correlation with the stock market. And then in the most recent period, these types of bond risks have gone up again. There are many ways, many reasons to care about this type of bond risk. Most simply, if you're holding a portfolio that contains bond and stocks, having a positive correlation means that there is nowhere to hide.
3: Right.
2: Another reason why 2022 was so painful.
4: That's right. And I think that is connected to monetary policy. So in the research that I've done on that, you know, I've asked, what has changed in these bond risks? Is it nominal? Is it real? Why has it changed? Can we attribute it to deeper forces, the nature of shocks, luck versus policy? And what does it mean for yields going forward? Or not necessarily going forward, but just what does it mean for yields? What I've found in this research is that inflation, the inflation component in nominal bonds plays an important role. That's a very natural decomposition. So the US Treasury issues regular nominal bonds, which pay $100 10 years in the future. And then it also issues bonds that pay $100 increased by the inflation index 10 years in the future. And that means if you hold these inflation index bonds or TIPS, you don't really need to fear inflation. Whereas when you hold nominal bonds, that's of course exposed.
2: Right.
4: And so if you look over time, the bond risks were so positive in the pre-2000 period. And for that, actually, I need to go to UK data because they've had inflation-linked bonds for much longer.
3: Right.
4: But in this UK data, you see that a big chunk of these bond risks were on the inflation side. And then post-2000, the inflation component became much smaller and both the nominal and the real treasury bond risks were negative. And then most recently, actually, the increase in bond risks has some similarities and some differences compared to the 1980s. The similarity is that bonds and stocks have moved together. Often when we see treasury bond yields going up, the stock market tanks. But the difference is, A, it's not as big. We're not back to the 1980s yet, at least according to my data. The other difference is that a good chunk of it most recently has been in the index bonds. So it's not necessarily about the inflation component in the same way. So I think to understand the change from the pre-2000 to post-2000, an important component is the inflation part. Why is that? Well, in the 1980s, stagflation was the thing that everyone was talking about. If you have a stagflation and you hold nominal bonds, that's terrible.
3: Yeah.
4: Because they become worth less. The recession is terrible for stocks, so then they move together and bonds are risky. Post-2000, recessions tended to be more of the demand variety, which means also that recessions tended to be lower inflation, and so nominal bonds benefit from low inflation. And so then in some of my work with John and Luis, we have shown that this can explain why treasury bond risks changed around 2000. What the interesting question is that still remains is, of course, you know, is it luck? You know, is this just if we experience supply shocks, is everything going to go back to the 1980s? Or is there also a degree of policy to it? So I have then, you know, lots of models and so on. But, you know, the punchline is that it really requires a perfect storm to go back to the 1980s risky bond markets.
3: More to come from our conversation on how the bond market became risky again with Carolyn Pfluger, associate professor at the University of Chicago Harris School of Public Policy. I'm Joe Weisenthal.
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2: 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I'm Tracy Alloway.
3: And I'm Joe Weisenthal.
2: On today's show, we are discussing the big bond market sell-off and when will bonds become safe again. We are speaking with Carolyn Pfluger, associate professor at the University of Chicago.
3: You know, we said at the beginning, there are so many backdrops to this conversation. When you look at the interest rates where the 30-year is right now, what do you like? How do you decompose the factors just driving either in the last few years or even on the last few months or even weeks?
4: Great. So let me take a slightly bigger perspective, because as academics, we have the we have the luxury of looking at longer data, but hopefully this is useful. So if I look at the past 5 years, what has changed, I think, is that Treasury bonds have become a lot riskier. That's the bond stock movement that I just talked about that has gone up a lot. And if you think about any sort of basic investment logic, if an asset is risky, investors should not be willing to pay as much for it. Or said differently, investors should require a higher return to compensate for holding this risk. And so because these risks have so gone up so much, that should really drive up the yield or drive down the price on bonds, because they move inversely. And so that's something that I have been working on with Matteo Leombroni,

0: from Boston College and Adi Sundaram from HBS, we have asked, you know, are these changing bond risks? Are they priced in? Can they help us explain some of these big trends in bond yields? You know, the 10-year yield was at 11.5% in the 80s. Hard to imagine now. And it came down a lot towards the 2010s. And then we've seen this very substantial reversal recently. And what we find is that the expected return that's priced in bond markets actually moves quite closely with bond stock co-movements in the data. Now, you might think that's really simple. You know, why wouldn't we know that already? And the tricky thing is that at the same time, of course, a lot of other things changed in the bond market. Inflation came down. And when studying bond markets, really, we don't have that many, not as much of a cross-section. We don't have as many different assets as if we're, say, asking, you know, how is one stock price versus another? So that in this kind of these big time trends can lead to forecast errors and surprises, so that realized returns can sometimes look very different from expected returns. Anyway, so if we take advantage of similar forecast data to what I talked about earlier, and we just say, well, what's the return that you would expect on, say, a 10-year treasury bond if the yield next year turns out to hit exactly what informed forecasters were expecting it to be? And once you do that, so you take out some of this forecast error component, the relationship with bond stock movements is really striking. It's there for the U.S. It's across bond maturities. You can even see it across different developed markets, which had pretty different experiences sometimes. So there's really there's a pretty clear evidence that markets require a higher return when bonds are risky. And so once we quantify that a little bit, and I'll call it a back-of-the-envelope calculation, what we find is that roughly maybe a quarter of the decline between the mid-80s and 2010s in the 10-year yield was due to Treasury bonds becoming better hedges, the other part being, among other things, inflation expectations went down. But over the past 5 years, or let's call it 2020 through 2025, the increase in the 10-year yield was really, the majority was, you can explain with changes in bonds becoming more stock-like. And, you know, of course, inflation expectations over the past 5, 6, 7 years have been quite stable. We experienced high inflation, but if you look at long-term inflation expectations, they are quite stable. And I think that's the other side of the coin, that, you know, bond yields going up then reflect increasing risks and increasing required compensation for risks.
1: How do we make bonds more bond-like again? Because, you know, if you think that what's driving yields is just investors asking for more compensation because the debt is perceived to be riskier than it has been previously, it feels like we need to return to a state where bonds could serve that hedging role, or at least not be perceived to be as volatile or stock-like as you described.
0: I've like to decompose that into luck versus policy. If you remember in the 1990s, during the Great Moderation, economists were discussing, was this luck or was this policy? And I think one can similarly think about that here. There is certainly an element of luck here. The nature of the shocks hitting the economy, you know, that changes. And then there is the element of monetary policy, which, as I mentioned before, having a more gradual approach to monetary policy priced in helps in keeping the bonds bond-like. Now, what is needed in the background for this gradual approach is probably something that one would call central bank credibility. If the trust is there that eventually the central bank will do what is needed, then that's something that would, you know, in my models, is something that can keep the bonds bond-like.
2: So that's interesting because you mentioned at least market-based measures of inflation expectations or break-evens. They have been pretty stable.
1: Yeah.
2: So two things that call us to mind. First of all, I'm curious, you have a theory for why, because if you have a central bank that's now missed its inflation target for 5 years, more or less, at this point, is it surprising that that the market has not said, you know what, over the next 10 years, I do not feel as confident that the Fed will hit its inflation target as I used to, because I've already seen that you could go 5 years and it's not there. And then B, like, to my mind, if it is, like, doesn't that imply that actually the Fed is still seen as quite credible for all of their misses? Like, if already the market is pricing in stable inflation, not very high above target, then why shouldn't we just surmise that, okay, the Fed is perceived as quite credible?
0: Yes, that's interesting. So I'm not an expert on how inflation expectations are formed.
2: Okay.
0: My colleague at Chicago, Stefan Nagel, has some really interesting work on that. He has really interesting things work on that. Now, what I think we do see is that the point estimate, the level of the long-term inflation expectations, has remained relatively stable.
2: Yeah.
0: But at the same time, we have seen more volatility and we have seen a delinking between the nominal and the real bonds. So before 2000, if you were looking at nominal 10-year treasuries versus the inflation-indexed bonds, the correlation was very high.
2: Yeah.
0: Because no one was really thinking about inflation, but that correlation has changed. So even though on average, I think long-term inflation that's priced in looks very stable. You know, we have seen changes that are probably related to more uncertainty, and that's something that also in my 1980s paper, for example, I asked, you know, what's the counterfactual that explains best the bond markets, the bond risks in 2021, 2022. And the answer was a combination of 1980s supply style shocks combined with a more inertial monetary policy like in the 2000s. And so that's something that generates more inflationary shocks. But the response of real rates and nominal rates is different because the monetary policy that's priced in is a little more inertial.
1: I don't know if you've done any specific research on this per se, but we started out talking about various mega trends,
2: yeah,
1: of which there are many. And maybe one of them we didn't mention is that the holders of U.S. debt has changed very dramatically in recent years. So, for instance, you have a lot more hedge funds present in the market. Do you notice anything, or do you think about the changing, I guess, buyer base for U.S. treasuries at all and how it might relate to some of your work?
0: So the buyer base is certainly interesting. It's not really what my research is about. What I can say is that if you think about changing bond yields, right? So there was for a long time a discussion: is it a decline in the natural rate, which would be, you know, productive growth? Is it a change in the demand for scarce safe assets, or is it a change in the safety of treasuries themselves? What I can say is that the change in the safety of treasuries themselves is a substantial component. Mm. That doesn't mean that the other aspects don't matter, but there's certainly something to the changing riskiness of treasury bonds.
2: Is all of these questions, whether the physical strength of the U.S. as a power and the domestic policy volatility, how much is that part of the story here?
0: Great question. Yes. I have done a little bit of work thinking about the interlink between geopolitics and the safety in bond markets. I'll say that, you know, I find that is even a little bit broader and a longer horizon than what I usually study. But if you go back very far to the development of bond markets, they were pretty closely linked to winning wars and financing wars.
2: Yeah.
0: Hamilton recognized this in his address about the public debt in 1790, where he said, look, most countries that are involved in a war need bond markets, and the U.S. credit is, and I'll quote here, is the price of our liberty. So he was very aware of that. A famous example, or maybe the most famous example, of this would also be the UK. The UK had a functioning deep bond market with low borrowing rates prior to the Napoleonic Wars, and that helped it a lot. And then in turn, winning these wars made it the undisputed military and financial power for several decades to come. So you see that during this time, UK government borrowing rates were really low and stable. And then, of course, the US in the second half of the 20th century has held a similar position with being the militarily strongest country, having low borrowing rates. So there's reason to think that these two advantages, military and financial, they're interlinked.
2: This has been Odd Lots on Bloomberg Radio. I'm Joe Weisenthal.
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0: Kyiv Center at midnight, Donald Trump says Russia is to immediately supply the American and global market with 300,000 tons of diesel. Sky's US correspondent Mark Stone questions how big a deal that actually is.
1: It would satisfy about 13 to 14 hours worth of total US demand. 13 hours is all it would take for that diesel that Putin is going to sell to the Americans to run out.
0: Mr. Trump did promise more would follow, but the full details aren't yet known. The US president insists it'll bring soaring prices down ahead of midterm elections next month. Northern Ireland Secretary Sir Chris Bryant has banned a unionist parade at the centre of a standoff in Portadown. Orange Order members had been given permission to march down the predominantly nationalist Scarvacky Road for the first time in almost 30 years. It never went ahead, though. Among those against it is Sinn Féin's First Minister Michelle O'Neill, who's been invited to a police interview over her involvement in a protest.
2: I would question, really genuinely question, why anyone in the Orange Order or within political unionism thought that it was a good idea to open up this gaping wound that is Drumcree and the Scarvacky Road.
0: Prosecutors say the killing of an ex-Tory minister, Anne Widdecombe, was politically and ideologically motivated as they link it with another charge. Joshua Kerry, who's 28, will stand a single trial accused of murder plus a terror plot against Nigel Farage. An earthquake with a magnitude of 7.6 has struck Panama. Tsunami warnings in Central America are being lifted. Zach Polanski is vowed to stay on as Green Party leader. That's despite coming second to Labour in a North London by-election. England, Scotland and Wales all have leads to defend in their home legs of the World Cup playoff semi-finals next week. The Lionesses lead Greece 3-1. Alicia Russo is among the scorers.
3: The most important thing was a win, and that's what we've done tonight. Definitely things that we can learn from.
0: Portugal beat Northern Ireland 4-0. That's the latest from Sky News. I'm Daryl Jackson.
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1: Hi, everyone. Welcome to the weekend edition of Bloomberg Business Week. Tim was off this week. And I got to say, it was an interesting week where we sometimes were searching for the headline of the day. Markets bounced around or traded little changed, reacting sometimes to geopolitics and the price of oil. We did have records on the S&P 500 and the NASDAQ. We did not get much reaction to the release of the Fed minutes, as we heard that Fed officials see another rate hike before the end of the year. Two more decisions to go. Meantime, Tesla has lined up $30 billion of new loans and credit lines as it dials up investments on AI and robotics. And Broadcom, fresh off the launch of a $60 billion debt financing to help fund Anthropic's artificial intelligence build-out, is already sketching out plans for its next blockbuster deal. All of this and more reminded us that massive capital spending on artificial intelligence continues to drive the trade, particularly when it comes to tech names. At the same time, policy uncertainty is rising with campaign messaging heating up ahead of the U.S. midterm elections, which are just about 3 weeks or so away. You can find the latest reporting and analysis on all of this. Just head to the Bloomberg and to Bloomberg.com. Now, with that as our backdrop, we chat about global trade dynamics, foreign direct investment, and the strategic push to build out Europe's data center hub with Michael Lohan, the CEO of IDA Ireland. Also, we get the impact of AI on the world and why guarding your digital ownership is taking on a whole new level of urgency. We'll do that with Ian Rogers. He's Chief Experience Officer at Ledger. Plus, the growing business of growing diamonds in the lab with Natalie Morrison, founder of Astria London, and with the company's global creative director. You may know her. She's Sarah Jessica Parker. All of that to come, we begin with that global view. From Ireland, traditionally a country that's home to many multinationals, you may remember back in March, Irish Prime Minister Taoiseach Micheál Martin met with U.S. President Donald Trump at the White House as part of the Irish leader's annual visit to Washington, D.C. for St. Paddy's Day. In that meeting, we learned that Irish companies committed more than $6.1 billion in new capital spending commitments to the U.S. economy through the 2026-2030 horizon. Well, back with us to talk everything from data centers and diesel to wind power and whiskey is Michael Lohan, CEO of IDA Ireland, the foreign direct investment agency of the Irish government. He joined me and Alexis Christophorus, who was filling in for Tim.
2: Yeah, so I think the last time we spoke, actually, it was Patrick's Week, as we now call it, and we were going to the White House as part of that. I think what's happened, you know, during that week, obviously, we got an opportunity to reinforce that strong commitment between the US and Ireland, you know, that dual, I suppose, relationship that we have in terms of investment, US companies investing in Ireland, you know, a proven trusted relationship, Irish companies investing here in the US. And we see that continuing. Like, we see strong momentum of US companies into Ireland just in July of this year. We had Intel, you know, another $5 billion being invested in their global capacity out of Ireland as well.
3: So data centers?
2: This is on chip manufacturing with Intel. So, and that's just driving the next growth. So, we continue to see that investment on semiconductors, in life sciences, in financial services, fintech. These are all real areas of growth, you know, for the Irish economy and indeed the global economy.
3: Yeah, it's not making President Trump very happy, though, is it?
2: Well, actually, we had President Trump in Ireland just a couple of weeks ago, and for a very positive trip as well. And I think when you look at the, I suppose, the engagement of US companies in Ireland, like, it goes back 6-7 decades. So the growth of those companies has propelled, you know, not just in Ireland, but actually internationally as well. So we're part of that value chain that brings growth to the corporation, both here in the US and indeed globally.
3: So where do things stand right now with the Trump administration with regards to tariffs and Ireland? Because we know did he roll back tariffs recently on whiskey?
2: On Irish whiskey, he made the declaration of Irish whiskey. But of course, with Ireland, we're in the European Union, so we're part of the broader deal. There is the agreement between Europe and the US in terms of tariffs and within that percentage of a 15% cap. So we continue to work through that. And I think for Ireland, we've been advocating, as has Europe, for product to reduce that, because I think the more restrictions that we have on tariffs and flows, that's not positive in terms of innovation, in terms of growth. So we're very, I suppose, proactive in engaging both through our European colleagues and directly with Washington in terms of that mutual beneficial, I suppose, activity that comes from having free flow of trade and free flow of innovation between their two nations.
4: Michael, how would you characterize, though, how the White House is seeing it? How would you characterize how the Trump administration is viewing what they want in terms of tariffs for the rest of the world? Have they eased dramatically, in your view?
2: I think we've seen an evolution of the thought process around tariffs, the purpose for them, and the interaction. And I think we've seen that not just with Europe, but obviously with other nations in the world as well. Because these supply chains are complex, they're global, they're interwound, you know, in terms of, you think about a drug or a semiconductor, mm-hmm. they actually have multiple touch points, not just in Europe or in North America, but in other parts of the world as well. So I think there is an acceptance of that, but I can also understand the US administration in terms of building capacity in the US. So I think we have to find the common ground between us in that context. And for us in Ireland, we believe that, you know, Ireland provides that gateway for US companies into Europe, into global markets, that strengthens ultimately the parent company, which is a US company. And we've seen how that's, like, there's many companies, I mentioned 30, 40, 50 years in Ireland, and mm-hmm. the growth that's come in those companies is because of the presence they've had internationally as well as here in the US. So I think there's a complementary element that exists in international trade.
3: Carol mentioned data centers a moment ago. Mm-hmm. I want to touch on AI because you have a big international summit coming up. Will it be in Dublin?
2: So it's part of, obviously, we're chairing the European Council at the moment, Ireland, so we're in that seat until the end of this year. And as part of that, we're holding the International AI Summit. It's part of Europe's AI Month. That's happening on the 14th of October, where we'll have policy leaders from Europe, we'll have industrial and enterprise leaders from all over the globe, and we'll have multiple, I suppose, industry segments, not just technology, but actually those where we apply AI, so across healthcare, across automotive, will all be part of that discussion, really talking about how we build and integrate trusted AI to our enterprise models and through our enterprise supply chains.
4: Michael, you guys, or Ireland, I should say, had lifted a de facto ban on connecting new data centers to the electricity grid around Dublin. So it's a move that kind of gives the industry long-awaited clarity on the requirements for building new facilities. How much building are you seeing or interest in building? Give us an idea, quantify the capacity around new data centres.
2: Yes, so you're correct. What we've done in Ireland, actually, I think uniquely, is we have this challenge all around the globe in terms of energy demand.
4: You can build them, but if you don't have the power...
2: Even for everything, for economic growth broadly, I think we need more energy and we need robust, systems to support that in terms of grid and so forth. But in Ireland, what we've done is we've taken our renewable ambition, which is to increase our generation capacity by 5x over the next 2 decades. And that's actually going to be through renewables in terms of offshore wind. And we've linked that to large energy users. And what we're saying to the large energy users is, if you want to connect, you can get a connection agreement, but you must decarbonize and be an enabler for the renewable generation.
4: Is that a part of the agreement to build a data center?
2: Correct.
4: Like, you can build it, but here's what you have to do.
2: For any large energy user, i.e. data centers, they have to give those commitments. So that's the basis.
4: All of the energy has to be renewable?
2: So 70-80% will have to be renewable. And of course, there'll be a different mix in this, because we realise there's going to have to be battery technology, there's going to have to be sustainable technology, and there may continue to have to be, I suppose, gas-fired as well for reliance on the grid. So all of that is connected. We're connecting our sustainable initiative with our ambition for economic growth.
3: I wonder if states here in the US can use that as a blueprint, because you're giving companies, they might not love the rules, but you're giving them real guardrails and transparency.
2: And that was the whole purpose of it from the government perspective, is provide a pathway that energy users can plan their future investments. And this is just coming into position this year. So we're going to see the first number of investments happening over the years ahead. But crucially, it's about linking that generation capacity with the demand capacity and doing that in a sustainable manner.
4: Well, and it's interesting. I want to talk, if we have a time, wind energy, but I want to go back to the original question. So then, with all of this, how much activity demand people looking to build data centers in Ireland? What can you tell us about the activity around this?
2: Yeah, so we have been active in the data center market for 20 years.
4: AI has given juice to all of this.
2: It is given another juice is certainly one word for it. But I do think what's important is, and we're very clear in this, as an open economy, and Ireland is built as a digital economy, we need to have digital infrastructure and we need to have data centers. Now, what we have to do is balance data center requirements with the capacity of any state or nation to support that. And from a policy perspective, we think we're getting that right with our policy direction. And like just last week, we've seen permitting coming through for a data center as well for Google. So like we continue to see progression on data center investment in Ireland. But we have to balance that. And I think that's where our policy agreements are.
4: So you'll
2: really
4: say no. Google comes in and says, I want to spend a billion trillion dollars on a data center, but we really don't want so much in renewable. I shouldn't just say Google. I'm just doing an example before everybody gets
3: crazy. A heavy hitter.
4: You'll say, nope, you need to do renewables.
2: No, you have to. That's the conditionality that's associated with it. You have to deliver within the national policy and the national framework, and that's the means in which we... Because remember, energy is a scarce resource everywhere in the world, and we have to manage that, and it has to be plan-led. And in Ireland, we're very much in a plan-led approach. How do we make sure we're dealing with that from a generation perspective and a demand perspective and doing that in the most sustainable manner possible?
3: And in Ireland, your largest source of renewable electricity is wind farms.
2: Correct.
3: So talk to us about that and what is outside investment like right now for wind farms in Ireland?
2: Yeah, so in Ireland at the moment, we have a very developed onshore wind farms and solar. Who thought in Ireland at solar? But the technology has improved so much that solar is really effective in Ireland. So today, actually, our grid can be anywhere up to 50% plus is coming off renewables on an average basis, and sometimes it's higher than that. But the real, I suppose, growth area is in offshore wind. So we are actually looking at the east coast of Ireland.
4: A lot of water around you.
2: We have a lot of water, and we have a lot of wind.
4: So
2: the real opportunity is off the east coast. The first projects actually will be, the permitting will come through in that in the coming weeks for the first scale of investments off the east coast. The long-term ambition is, when we've done the east coast, is actually to come on the west coast between on the Atlantic, where really we're seeing high value and high volumes of wind. But that's new technology that's going to be required. But that's where the real growth can come from Ireland's future. And our future is going to be about renewable energies driving our generation capacity.
4: I spend time in the water. When I'm out in the water and I see the wind farms out in the water, it's pretty wild.
2: Yeah, it is. And when you certainly go off the west coast of Ireland on the Atlantic, you're talking about deep seas and you're talking about big waves.
1: Our thanks to Michael Lohan, CEO of IDA Ireland, the country's foreign direct investment agency. Our thanks as well to Alexis Christophorus, filling in while Tim was away. Coming up, a veteran of every internet era on the real risks behind artificial intelligence and why proving your humanity is becoming more important than ever. Ian Rogers is next. 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
1: For years, as artificial intelligence has evolved from the stuff of sci-fi movies to an app ordinary people have installed on their phones, tech leaders and some AI insiders have talked about the potential for it to escape human control and wreak havoc on society. Those fears have become impossible to ignore in recent weeks, driven by a series of cybersecurity breaches involving AI agents and new warnings from rank-and-file AI staffers. Our next guest urges more government restrictions and safeguards. On AI. Ian Rogers was the founder and webmaster of BeastieBoys.com. He was at the company behind Winamp. He was CEO of Beats Music before it was sold to Apple for $3 billion. Then chief digital officer at the luxury goods conglomerate LVMH, the parent of Louis Vuitton, Dior, Sephora, Hennessy, and more. So what is he doing now? He is Chief Experience Officer at Ledger. It's the Paris-based digital asset security company. Normally in Paris, Ian joined Tim and myself here in New York.
2: Ian, we wanted to have you on the program now to talk about this moment of technology that we're in. Ed Ludlow out in San Francisco spoke with Sam Altman. This is a company that is reportedly raising another funding round to be valued in the private market at $1.4 trillion. It comes against a backdrop of what many people are calling an existential crisis when it comes to the fate of humanity because of this technology.
3: I was watching that in the green room, and my question was, do you think it was really him?
2: I hope you're joking.
3: I see a lot of videos of Sam Altman on the internet that aren't actually him. So how do we know?
4: How do
3: we know?
2: The reason I want to talk to you is because you have seen it.
4: Now you're freaking us out.
2: You've been through it all when it comes to this technology. What is this moment for you right now?
3: I mean, it is crazier than anything I've ever seen in terms of the pace and also just the capabilities. You know, we've never had this kind of supplementary intelligence, and the things that we can do with it as individuals is extraordinary. And I think the feeling that I think many of us are having is that, you know, we are the bottleneck at this point. The capabilities of these tools are beyond our ability to manage them at this point. And I think for me, it's kind of clarified a bit of what our jobs will be like in the future. You know, I think I've been saying that a year ago, if you'd have asked me what's the right thing to teach our kids in school, I would say, I really don't know because the world is changing so much. We should just teach them to be, you know, good, open-minded, honest people and hope for the best. But I think that it's clear to me now and the conversation that you just had around the new OpenAI product is another sign of that. We will be operators of, you know, of AI agents. That will be our job. It will be to, you know, to operate these agents and help them push things along. And that may sound dystopian, but I don't think it is any more than if I'd have told you in 1995, you will have a computer on your desk. You might have said to me, well, oh, Ian, I'm not the computer guy. That's for you. But, you know, no, now all knowledge workers have computers on their desk. So I think it's just that. It's the workflow will change.
4: The nonstop talk, it seems, as of late about guardrails, Ian, and the concerns about, you know, our existence and human. Like, I go back to your title, you know, the importance of humans. Are we having the right conversation around this? Are you worried at all?
3: I don't think we're having quite the right conversation around this because I think we're talking about, like, kind of fear-based existential threats when we should be more just looking at, you know, well, what are the challenges exactly, and what is the right way to solve them? I mean, in some ways, we've seen this movie before. You know, what parts of the computer stack needed to change when the internet came to us? And the answer is, you know, every part needed to change. Like, the computers that we had built pre-internet were not built for the internet. And similarly, now we have, if we have autonomous probabilistic creatures who are helping us with our work, then, you know, the systems we've built before them are not really purpose-built for that future. But that's what we should be doing, is focusing on solving that problem, because that toothpaste isn't going back into the tube. And there are, you know, security happens by design. So, for example, you know, at Ledger, we've tried to figure out, like, we build security hardware and software. So what is our role in this? And our role is to keep the humans safe and in the loop. For example, we talk a lot about alignment. I would posit that there's a simple way to have alignment, and that is anytime AI takes an action, that needs to be the result of either a policy that was created by a human or an explicit approval from a human.
2: You make it sound so easy because we talked to Joe Weisenthal and Tracy Alloway of Oddnauts a couple of weeks ago. Mm-hmm. We were out in Huntington Beach at an event. And the scenario that Joe laid out for us as being worst case scenario was basically like you ask an agent to do something and then it does by any means necessary, mm-hmm. through any means necessary, does that thing to accomplish that goal. That doesn't seem aligned with humans. And it also seems like a very easy problem to fix. Why is it not easy?
3: I agree. I think this is where then it comes to, okay, well, where will we have this? Again, I like to work kind of like from first principles and where will we have this? For example, what I just described sounds a little naive. You know, we just need every action AI takes to be either the result of a policy or an approval.
4: Like just do the right thing.
3: And that's like, you're so naive. Well, you know, where that will be the case is in finance. Right. So if an AI agent is working with the company treasury, which is something that we allow with Ledger's enterprise product, then every action the AI takes will need to be the result of either a policy or an approval. And that's sort of obvious. Right. And I would say there are other domains beyond that, IT, healthcare, you know, where it's just kind of obvious that if the agent is going to take an action, you'll want that to be the result of a policy or an approval. Now, when I'm using, you know, Claude code in auto mode, is every action the AI is taking the result of a policy or an approval? Well, I guess on some level you could say there's somebody at Anthropic that made it possible that it does that automatically, but it's actually, you know, probably not quite. But my point is that's a choice that we have. We are the ones who are building this technology, and we can, you know, we can build it the way that we need to build it if we want to.
4: So this goes back to, I feel like, Tim, something you and I have been talking a lot about when it comes to AI, and it's like nuclear weapons, like mutual assurance, mutual deterrence. Like if these things don't work, right? If it doesn't work in the financial system, nobody's going to use them, right? If it doesn't work in healthcare and we start getting wrong, nobody's going to use it.
3: There are market pressures here, right?
4: Right.
3: And I think that is coming up in the conversation at this point, right? Like we do, you know, we do have laws, you know, crimes are illegal and, you know, and if you make software that commits a crime, then there is liability. Like I think that, you know, it's not like there's no, you know, framework at all for this.
4: But will we make some pretty serious mistakes along the way in this environment that is probably safe to say
3: Transformative innovation that hasn't made mistakes along the way, and that, you know, the steam engine was quite dangerous. There was a time when we were debating, do we want electricity in our homes, right? Like,
2: I mean, as a society,
3: that's a hallmark of great technology.
2: We've accepted to live in a society with tens of thousands of lives lost to auto accidents.
3: Correct.
2: Every single year.
3: Yeah.
2: I don't know. Like, is that the world? Like, are we going to have to accept that people will die as a result of this?
3: Well, this is the point in the interview, which always comes up with you guys, where I say, look, I'm a skateboarder from Indiana. Like, I'm not sure I'm qualified on, you know, to answer that one. My point would be is that, you know, we do have a choice in how these things behave. And there will, you know, but what is, I think it's come back to what's extraordinary about them is that they are probabilistic, and that's, we've never had that before. Like the programming that I grew up doing, if the video game did that, it was because you programmed that to happen when that other thing happened. Right?
4: Right
3: now, it can take an arbitrary input, reason on that input, and give an interesting reply. That's actually extraordinary and extraordinarily valuable. It can accomplish a lot of the kind of, you know, nonsense work that we all do every day. We should also be honest that a lot of the work that a lot of people do every day would be better done by robots. We need to do it safely, though. And I think that, you know, we always say at Ledger that security is by design. And for example, don't give the agent the keys to the treasury. make it ask for them, mm-hmm. right? And that's the design that we use at Ledger cool. Enterprise. Well, the analogy that I use is like it's like a 16-year-old with the car keys. They're not in the bedroom.
4: Right.
3: They're with dad.
4: Right.
3: If the 16-year-old wants to use the car, they ask for the keys. And if it's Monday morning and they're driving to school, yes. And if it's Friday evening and they're hammered, the answer is no. And there's a big spectrum in between. So this you can design this so that the agent can do what it's great at, which is thinking, reasoning, suggesting, mm-hmm. and then humans or policies set by humans so that it can be autonomous are the piece. And that's what we've been working on.
4: There's a safety element here, Ian. So what about, though, the impact on our labor force? Or do you think it's going to be equally a job creator
3: I think we can only look at history for this, right? When we had movies with sound, there were mm-hmm. People who used to make the music in the movie theater that were then out of a job. I think that this is something that just happens continually, and somehow we continue to find ways to, to be productive. This part, I don't know. What I always say is like for any of the, I always ask people, are you working with AI? Yeah. Are you working less or are you working more? And all of us that are working with AI 24/7 are working a lot more and not a lot less. So there's a lot of work to do.
2: So just 20 seconds left in terms of what you're doing at Ledger right now, how much of it is about crypto and digital assets versus how much of it
3: is AI? The base of our business is with crypto. So that is, that is mm-hmm. where we make the money. So a lot of what we do is there. But there is a completely new addressable market with AI security. And I announced our AI roadmap earlier in the year, and then we'll have some big announcements at Ledger Open on October 15th that continue us in this AI security direction.
1: That was Ian Rogers, Chief Experience Officer at Ledger. Still ahead on Bloomberg Business Week, from the digital world to the world of diamonds and its own transformation in the lab and in retail.
5: The technology was a phenomenon to me, and the fact that you could have so much flexibility, that you could ask so much of it, that color and quality and cut and clarity and a kind of elegance and beauty that didn't, and luxury that didn't exist yet in the lab-grown diamond business was pretty exciting.
1: We talk lab-grown diamonds with the global creative director of Astria London. 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This is Bloomberg.
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1: So we talk about diamonds a lot here at Bloomberg. I talk about diamonds a lot.
2: Love
1: a
2: good diamond.
1: I remind my husband. No. We talk about luxury. We talk about estate jewelry. We talk about watches. But on diamonds, one of the things that we pointed out a lot is how the market has drastically changed. Yes, a diamond may still be forever, but that diamond may increasingly be grown in the lab. And this market just continues to grow. So we are delighted to have back with us Natalie Morrison. She's the founder of Astria London. And great, too, that she brought along a key member of her team. We're delighted to have with her in studio as well. The company's global creative director, she's Sarah Jessica Parker, very well known to the Bloomberg audience. Welcome. Nice to have you here.
3: Thanks for having us.
1: Yes. And we want to talk about the stuff that you guys are doing together, but I'm curious how you guys came together. Because I'm sure you get pitched a lot of things. I'm sure you get pitched a lot of things. How is it that this kind of made sense?
3: We don't have time to tell each of our own version, but I'm fairly sure they'd be aligned anyway. Just be curious where they...
1: She said.
3: I got a call from my agent saying that this young woman had reached out and had started this business, although it was not a brand new newborn, and that she wanted to have a conversation about it, and it was specific around lab-grown diamonds and what she'd hoped to do with the company and how she wanted to grow it and a partnership that we may or may not be able to sort out. And I was really intrigued and discovered how little I really knew about lab-grown diamonds. Mm-hmm. And most of what I knew was generally what's happening here in this country and the price point that it had found its success. And that was kind of how limited I was. And then I met the person who runs the masterclass.
1: She's pretty amazing.
3: Yeah.
1: Well,
3: yeah.
1: Talk to us about how the acceptance of lab-grown diamonds, because I remember doing stories a few years ago, and there were either limitations, there were costs involved in terms of the creation, and I know there is to some extent too, but how it has evolved. And because when I talk to most people,

0: who get engaged today, it's a lab-grown diamond.
1: Yep. But actually, absolutely. It's 61% of the engagement ring in the U.S. Wow. were lab-grown diamond last year. The reality is, I always speak about numbers because that's my background. So
0: it's okay. We love numbers.
1: $100 billion market a year, the diamond industry. Lab-grown diamond was 1% of the market in 2015, 5% in 2021, almost 30% last year, although we don't know the exact number. I don't know if you heard, but the DMCC in the UAE say it's going to be 100% by 2030.
2: Goodness.
3: But Natalie always moves those predictions closer to where we are now. And she's been right every single time. Mm-hmm. So they're saying 2030.
1: I wouldn't say. So the Economist is saying by 2030, 75%. The DMCC say 100%. I'm going to make a bet on 90%.
2: I want to know what specific aspect of this project really resonated with you. What was, yes, this is, I need to be in on this.
3: I think the creative part is always really compelling to me, but if that alone, without the kind of structure around it that is necessary, as I've discovered over the many years of being a creative person, you don't get very far. It doesn't matter how big you dream. But there was also this technology that Natalie was particularly excited about. I mean, she was extremely excited about the creative and what could be done and what she wanted to do inside Astria and what she hoped we could do with this other collection inside Astria. But the technology was a phenomenon to me. And the fact that you could have so much flexibility, that you could ask so much of it, that color and quality and cut and clarity and a kind of elegance and beauty that didn't, and luxury that didn't exist yet in the lab-grown diamond business, was pretty exciting to try to be worthy of, you know? And thus far, she's been right.
0: And we want to talk about your collection because it's very unique within the brand. But now let's go to the technology, because I remember when I talked about us doing it years ago, there was limitation in size and there were lots of limitations. So I think there were lots of questions whether or not this could become something. Tell us about the technology. Or what do we need to understand, I think, to the audience about what's changed?
1: I think what has changed is that with technology growing and growing all the time, there's nothing we can't do right now. So people can dream big. You can now.
0: Speaking of big, wearing a piece right now.
1: This is the first diamond necklace in the world, 174 carat in D color, which corresponds to 1% of the diamonds in the world. So yes, there's nothing we can achieve. Colors, clarity,
3: engineering movement,
1: flexibility.
3: This is a ring, although it's very hard. It's on a torque, so it actually spins.
0: Oh my gosh!
3: So it can be this. It can. And we also have all the new collection has, you know, necklaces that have that and bracelets and cuffs. But that's just a part of the technology of great engineers and jewelry designers that can go hand in glove with the kind of technology that now exists inside lab-grown diamonds.
1: Yeah, and I think now we are talking about something, a different era in luxury. It's not just about using lab-grown diamond as technology, right? It's also creating a house of the future with focus on sustainability, craftsmanship, beauty, design, and when you mix all of this, we hope to do a good job.
2: Now, when you speak about this technology, talk to me about how difficult this is to pull off. Maybe the expenses, the capital needed, how difficult is it when it comes to the technology to be able to make things as beautiful as what you're wearing?
1: It's much more expensive than people think. Mm-hmm. So it's getting cheaper and cheaper with economy of scales, because the lab-grown diamond was discovered in 1950 originally by GE Capital. But now it's become only really famous since the 2018 when the FTC in the US declared a diamond is a diamond whether it comes from a lab or a mine. Since that day, it's growing. And because people get educated, there's no more myth about the diamond industry. So the reality is, on the technology front, it's very expensive. You need a lot of PhD. There's a lot of resources behind it, but it's getting cheaper and cheaper.
0: But the more you produce.
1: The more we produce.
0: Well, speaking of, though, the stuff that you produce, talk to us about your collection, which launched this month, because it does have a real vintage feel to it. You talk about movement, the heart of the city.
3: Yeah.
0: Like those necklaces, they're fun, and they move around, right?
3: They are fun, but hopefully they're not silly. I think so much of what I love and have worn has been, that not outside of the stuff that I've been fortunate enough to borrow, is really from thrift shops, consignment shops, vintage spots. And it's old. It's colorful. Mm-hmm. It's often bigger in scale. It's got a little body to it. At the same time, it's not as feminine as what people typically consider you know, jewelry for women. So Inside Astria is this extraordinary collection that already exists. I always say it's like ultra feminine, you know, it's for a lady. But then there's this other consumer and this other shopper that might want a touch more muscle, you know, and a touch more, I think of a kind of metropolitan approach to it, but it's not, and it's for everybody. It just has a little bit more kind of, it's a fuller figure. I don't know. This is one of them, but this is like, it's when I pull one piece, I'm like, but there are so many.
0: Yeah.
3: You know, this is part of the new collection and we've got these pendants, but this, once again, this is like, it's like, it's just the teeniest, tiniest, like, corner of a portrait. It's just really based on color and a kind of shape and silhouette that might be recognized from the past and not, but it feels really contemporary. And it's just beautifully made and color.
0: You speak to me because I've, you know, my mom, like, inheriting older jewelry. And I feel the same way. I love going to, like, consignment shops or something, or even a garage sale, and you find, like, an old rhinestone necklace. Mm-hmm. Or
3: yes.
0: The artwork.
3: Even the chunky,
0: incredible,
3: old, beautiful rhinestone paste earrings that had these gorgeous, deep colors, mm-hmm, or super concentrated colors. But actually, they can be made really sexy and really contemporary. And we have some pieces that are just, that have just arrived that I'm seeing for the first time.
2: Yeah, they
3: that just run up the ear, that are.
2: Oh, that sounds really nice.
3: So, and we're working with pearls and diamonds now. So they're also becoming involved. Intimate.
1: There's no limit of what we can do.
0: Well, there's the next generation, right? I don't know how you feel about jewelry.
2: I when it comes to lab-grown diamonds, I'm honestly so indifferent. I know some people are like, oh, this is fake versus this is real.
3: But it's not fake.
2: It's not fake.
3: And it's
2: not
3: the same seed. It's the same carbon seed.
2: And this is what a lot of people aren't educated about.
1: The best way to think about it, you know, it's like the water when it's on top of the iceberg becomes ice. It's the same as the water that you put in your fridge and become ice. At its end, it's the same. That's an elegant way to say this. I think the main question, which is still in people's mind, which I really want to correct, is on the resale value. Mm. Because people think that lab-grown diamonds don't have a resale value. And maybe they are right. Nobody knows, because there's no secondary market. But what matters is the following. A diamond is not an investment, in my opinion. We've been thinking that, but if you look at the numbers, they've lost 50% of their value, the natural mm-hmm. diamond mm-hmm. industry, over the last 5 years. It was just announced by Rappaport. If you buy a 2-carat ring, lab-grown diamond, D-color, that will cost you, with Astria London at the top of the top, $6,000 to $8,000. The equivalent ring in mine diamond will cost you $60,000. By the time you leave the shop, you already lost $30,000.
0: Right.
1: So for me, you can buy almost 3 times that. So the question of resale value
3: is not.
1: And
3: they're both diamonds.
1: And they're both diamonds.
0: Right.
1: They are both eternal. And they look beautiful.
3: Yeah. And I don't even look anymore at the collection and think, God, these are really exquisite lab-grown. I don't even see it anymore. I walked in today to see the collection in person finally, and I just thought, my God, those are beautiful diamonds.
2: Do you have a favorite? Can you tell us?
3: I never have favorite pictures, books, children, food. Like, I can't pick favorites. But I'm really excited about all of them. Yeah.
1: Men.
0: Well, tell us about what's going on with men, because we cover that a lot. And often we're talking watches, but tell us.
1: Last time you asked me about the men collections,
0: yes.
1: We're actually shooting with José Alvera, the Knicks, for showing our first men collection. I'm telling you that the men are going to wear more and more diamonds. It's growing by 7 to 8% a year at the moment. In the UAE, it's becoming one of our biggest markets.
0: Growth year over year? What can you tell us real quickly?
1: Growth for Astria?
0: Yeah.
1: We're doubling this year already.
0: You're doubling
1: this
0: year.
1: We've opened at the Ritz in Paris, the Mandarin Oriental at Paris this year.
0: New York City next year?
1: New York City next year.
2: Right.
0: Yeah. And more collections to come.
3: Yeah. Yeah. We have to, we keep pursuing, we keep working. We have always, it's the next collection. It's the wonderful monotony of design, is that it's always waiting for you.
0: But you like it.
3: Very much. I
2: just
3: love
2: the beginning.
3: It.
0: You can tell.
1: But what excites me is to create the new global house of jewelry. You know, looking at luxury in an ethical way, looking at luxury in a...
0: Well, I've been looking at luxury, and I'm like kind of in awe.
4: Our thanks to Natalie Morrison. She is the founder of Astria London, and to Sarah Jessica Parker, the company's global creative director. Our thanks as well to Nora Melinda, Bloomberg TV Markets correspondent, for stepping in while Tim was away. 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I'm Carol Masser. Have a good, safe weekend. Tim will be back next week. Do stay with us. 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

0: Factor at one, Donald Trump says Russia will provide the American and global marketplace with nearly 5 million US tons of diesel after a phone call with Vladimir Putin. The first portion of that would be just 300,000 tons, but that would only satisfy about 13 hours worth of American demand. But the US president claims it's good news.
1: That is a big deal. That is massive amounts of oil coming into our country. And I want to thank President Putin, to be honest with you. We have massive amounts of oil coming into our country, and it's diesel, which is what we want. So, thank you.
0: Ukraine's President Volodymyr Zelensky has criticised the agreement, calling it a gift to Putin. Downing Street says the UK will maintain pressure on Russia. The contentious Dumcree parade in Portadown has been banned. Northern Ireland Secretary Sir Chris Bryant stopped members of the Orange Order going along the mainly nationalist Garvaki Road. The Parades Commission allowed it for the first time in 28 years, but it never went ahead because of a two-week standoff. DUP MP Carla Lockhart has condemned threats received.
2: I'll take anyone on with regards to my politics and my policies, but when it gets personal and when you see and hear these threats online, all it takes is for one person to just seriously think I really don't like those people.
0: The man accused of a terror offence against Nigel Farage and who's charged with the murder of Anne Widdecombe will face a combined trial next June. The ex-Tory minister died at home in Devon in July. 28-year-old Joshua Kerry's appeared at the Old Bailey. An earthquake with a magnitude of 7.6 has struck Panama. No casualties have been reported. Now, in what could be the start of a leadership challenge to Sir Ed Davey, a Liberal Democrat MP has left the front bench. Charlie Maynard's quit as the party's Treasury spokesperson. And Gromit is getting a voice. The famously mute dog will break his silence in an audiobook edition of the character's forthcoming autobiography. That's out later this month. That's the latest. I'm Daryl Jackson.
3: Listening to Bloomberg Radio in your car just got a whole lot